0: edu.
1: Hi, this is Taya. Welcome to the Family Rosary Across America on Reverent Radio. Here's Father Rocky.
0: Well, thank you very much, Taya, for that beautiful introduction to the Family Rosary Across America tonight. On this 23rd day of June, the month of the Sacred Heart, a Tuesday, we pray the Sorrowful Mysteries. And afterwards, at the end of the Rosary, there's always Trivia Night on Tuesday nights. Maggie, do you like the Trivia Nights? Do you ever stay tuned for that?
2: I do sometimes. And you know what? My parents really like the Trivia Nights. They're like, that Dan Axe does such a nice job.
0: How many of the answers do you get right?
2: I don't know.
0: I'll bet you
2: half
0: do
2: of
0: well.
2: Them, maybe.
0: Yeah, that's pretty good. Well, that's one way we learn our faith, so I'm happy about mm-hmm. that. It is 8 o'clock in New York City, 7 in Chicago, 6 in the Mountain States, 5 on the West Coast, and the sun is still shining all over the country. And up in Alaska, it's not even setting these days. Did you know that?
2: I did. It's crazy.
0: I've got listeners up there and viewers up there in Fairbanks and Anchorage and all over the country and all over the world, in fact. Folks, we're live tonight, so if you have a prayer intention, I sure hope you get through. Because I know many times the phones are jammed. But the number to call is 888-914-9149. If you can't get through, please go to our website, relevantradio.com/pray. You can type your prayer intention there. We will pray for it. And while you're there, maybe a picture of your family on summer vacation at relevantradio.com/family. Maggie's my co-host tonight. She's in Park Ridge. I'm in Lincolnshire tonight, mm-hmm. right next to Jim Shaper. He's like 4 feet away from me, but there's a window between us. Jim, who's helping you out?
3: Good evening, Father. Gavin Listro is taking listener prayer intentions on the phones. Dan Axt is our videographer. And in Green Bay, Marty Jury is the audio engineer.
0: What a great team. Very clever, very dedicated, very resourceful, always trying to improve things because we evangelize in the world of mass media, and it's very, very competitive. Mass media does the thinking of the masses for them, and we've got to be in that space. So thank you for your prayers and support. We pray for peace and unity tonight in our families, in our church, in our country, in the world, and we pray for all of your intentions out there. Maggie, do you have any special intentions tonight?
2: I do have a special intention tonight. I would like some prayers lifted up for a miracle in someone's life that I care about, just for a change of direction.
0: We will pray for that. I bet a lot of people out there have very similar intentions, right? We'll pray for that. In the name of the Father, and of the Son, and of the Holy Spirit. Amen. I believe in God, the Father Almighty, creator of heaven and earth, and in Jesus Christ, his only Son, our Lord, who was conceived by the Holy Spirit, born of the Virgin Mary, suffered under Pontius Pilate, was crucified, died, and was buried. He descended into hell. The third day he rose again from the dead. He ascended into heaven to see the right hand of God, the Father Almighty. From thence he shall come to judge the living and the dead.
2: I believe in the Holy Spirit, the Holy Catholic Church, the communion of saints, the forgiveness of sins, the resurrection of the body, and life everlasting. Amen.
0: This Our Father is for our Holy Father, Pope Leo XIV. There he is on the screen. Our Father who art in heaven, hallowed be thy name. Thy kingdom come, thy will be done on earth as it is in heaven.
2: Give us this day our daily bread, and forgive us our trespasses, as we forgive those who trespass against us. And lead us not into temptation, but deliver us from evil. Amen.
0: Three Hail Marys for an increase in the virtues of faith, hope, and charity. Hail Mary, full of grace, the Lord is with thee. Blessed art thou amongst women, and blessed is the fruit of thy womb, Jesus.
2: Holy Mary, Mother of God, pray for us sinners, now and at the hour of our death. Amen.
0: Hail Mary, full of grace, the Lord is with thee. Blessed art thou amongst women, and blessed is the fruit of thy womb, Jesus.
2: Holy Mary, Mother of God, pray for us sinners, now and at the hour of our death. Amen.
0: Hail Mary, full of grace, the Lord is with thee. Blessed art thou amongst women, and blessed is the fruit of thy womb, Jesus.
2: Holy Mary, Mother of God, pray for us sinners, now and at the hour of our death. Amen.
0: Glory be to the Father, to the Son, to the Holy Spirit.
2: As it was in the beginning, is now, and ever shall be, world without end. Amen.
0: On Tuesdays, we pray the Sorrowful Mysteries. The first Sorrowful Mystery is the agony in the garden. Maggie, let's take some prayer intentions, please.
2: Yes, I had a couple intentions come in from some colleagues, so I'd like to lift these up. For John in Phoenix, Arizona, who fell off a ladder this weekend and has multiple fractures to his skull and bleeding around his brain.
0: Yeah, I heard that
2: for
0: one.
2: His wife and their 10 children. Thankfully, he is responsive, but nowhere near out of the woods yet. For Sarah from Elton, Illinois, Sarah is only 6 years old and was diagnosed with a brain tumor a few years ago and went through some treatments that seemed to stop the growth. Some symptoms have recently reappeared, so we are praying for a miracle for little Sarah, and please also pray for her parents and siblings. And lastly, for Amy, who recently had an abortion and is regretting it. We're praying for peace, healing, and freedom for her.
0: Oh, my goodness. So much to pray for. Let's go to the phones tonight on this Tuesday night to take your prayer intentions. They're calling from all over the country.
2: We have a duo on the line. It looks like, oh, I love this note. Okay, from Jacksonville, Florida. Liam is 8 years old, and Caleb is 2 minutes older than Liam.
0: 8.002. Okay. So you guys are twins, Liam and Caleb, right?
4: Yes, we are.
0: And you're down there in Jacksonville?
4: Yes, we are.
0: Have you ever seen an alligator?
4: No.
0: Oh, I'm really happy to hear that. Have you ever been swimming in the ocean down there?
4: Yes, thank you for taking my call.
0: You are very welcome. You are very welcome. Liam, you're first.
4: In the name of the Father, and the Son, and the Holy Spirit.
2: Good. Amen.
0: Liam, what's your prayer intention?
4: Amen. So, my mommy had a major surgery, and she has cancer, so we got to pray for that. She's going to have chemotherapy, and especially from World Without End, I want mommy to have very good healing and complete healing because she had an MRI today. Hope the results come out good.
2: All
0: right. Wow. Caleb, what's your prayer intention?
5: My prayer intention is for everyone in the world to have a good life, and everyone in my family, and I want the world to have peace, no war.
0: God bless you, Caleb and Liam, and we're going to pray for your mother's complete and speedy recovery. Let's take another prayer attention from the phones, please.
2: Up next, we have Christina on the line from Bolingbrook, Illinois.
0: Christina in the Chicago area, how are you?
6: I am fine, Father.
0: Beautiful. And what's your prayer intention?
6: Father, I am calling for my sister. She had to go to the hospital today with issues in her heart. We are waiting to hear from the doctors. And she and I met you 3 years ago at the Walking to Mary.
0: Oh, good.
6: She was very, very excited about meeting you, and she asked me, please call Father Rock for me.
2: Aww.
6: So that's my intention.
0: And we'll ask Our Lady of Champion to intercede for your sister and heal her tonight. That's our America's shrine. Our Father who art in heaven, hallowed be thy name. Thy kingdom come, thy will be done on earth as it is in heaven.
2: Give us this day our daily bread, and forgive us our trespasses, as we forgive those who trespass against us. And lead us not into temptation, but deliver us from evil. Amen.
0: Hail Mary, full of grace, the Lord is with thee. Blessed art thou amongst women, and blessed is the fruit of thy womb, Jesus.
2: Holy Mary, Mother of God, pray for us sinners, now and at the hour of our death. Amen.
0: Hail Mary, full of grace, the Lord is with thee. Blessed art thou amongst women, and blessed is the fruit of thy womb, Jesus.
2: Holy Mary, Mother of God, pray for us sinners, now and at the hour of our death. Amen.
0: Hail Mary, full of grace, the Lord is with thee. Blessed art thou amongst women, and blessed is the fruit of thy womb, Jesus.
2: Holy Mary, Mother of God, pray for us sinners, now and at the hour of our death. Amen.
0: Hail Mary, full of grace, the Lord is with thee. Blessed art thou amongst women, and blessed is the fruit of thy womb, Jesus.
2: Holy Mary, Mother of God, pray for us sinners, now and at the hour of our death. Amen.
0: Hail Mary, full of grace, the Lord is with thee. Blessed art thou amongst women, and blessed is the fruit of thy womb, Jesus.
2: Holy Mary, Mother of God, pray for us sinners, now and at the hour of our death. Amen.
0: Gabe and Penny, Hail Mary, full of grace, the Lord is with thee. Blessed art thou amongst women, and blessed is the fruit of thy womb, Jesus.
2: Holy Mary, Mother of God, pray for us sinners, now and at the hour of our death. Amen.
0: Hail Mary, full of grace, the Lord is with thee. Blessed art thou amongst women, and blessed is the fruit of thy womb, Jesus.
2: Holy Mary, Mother of God, pray for us sinners, now and at the hour of our death. Amen.
0: And that's Father Brian Brady with his parishioners. Hail Mary, full of grace, the Lord is with thee. Blessed art thou amongst women, blessed is the fruit of thy womb, Jesus.
2: Holy Mary, Mother of God, pray for us sinners, now and at the hour of our death. Amen.
0: Hail Mary, full of grace, the Lord is with thee. Blessed art thou amongst women, and blessed is the fruit of thy womb, Jesus.
2: Holy Mary, Mother of God, pray for us sinners, now and at the hour of our death. Amen.
0: Hail Mary, full of grace, the Lord is with thee. Blessed art thou amongst women, And blessed is the fruit of thy womb, Jesus.
2: Holy Mary, Mother of God, pray for us sinners now and at the hour of our death. Amen.
0: Glory be to the Father, and to the Son, and to the Holy Spirit.
2: As it was in the beginning, is now, and ever shall be, world without end. Amen.
0: O my Jesus.
2: Forgive us our sins, save us from the fires of hell. Lead all souls to heaven, especially those in most need of thy mercy.
0: The second sorrowful mystery is the scourging at the pillar. Maggie?
2: I just want to lift up an intention. Some friends of ours, Emmett and Mary, just had twin girls, and so I want to pray for them and their sleep.
0: I'll bet.
2: Betty Ann is calling in from Brentwood, California.
0: Hi, Betty Ann. How are you?
7: Hi, Father Rafi. I'm fine. I just wanted to pray for my son-in-law. He's going on a float. I don't know for how long. And my daughter had a couple of job offers. One was from San Jose, and they opened up in San Diego. So now that she lives there, I'm praying that she goes to the San Diego job site.
0: Now, what was the first one? You said your son-in-law, he's going on a float?
7: A float, a ship.
0: Oh, okay.
7: For like a couple of months, like 6 months usually.
0: Yep. So he's in the Navy?
7: Yeah. No, in the Marines.
0: All
7: but
0: right.
7: Yeah, that's his job, and I guess he has to go for a while. I don't know where or what he's going to do, but he's going to be in a ship
0: okay.
7: for a while.
0: We'll pray for his safety.
7: And then I want to pray for all the Bettys or Betty Anns out there because I love hearing their names and their petitions to the Lord.
0: Do you know how many Betty Anns are out there?
7: I hope a lot because I pray for every single one of them. And it makes me happy to hear about them.
0: I think there's 3,335. God bless you, Betty Ann, Elizabeth Ann. How about that? Let's take another prayer intention with the phones, please.
2: Kathy's calling in from Fresno, California.
0: Kathy in California, how are you?
8: I'm good, Father Rocky, and thank you so much, and God bless you and Maggie for everything you do. I'd like to ask for some prayers. My sister-in-law's nephew, little 8-year-old boy named Owen, has a very rare aneurysm in his brain stem. And tomorrow, the doctors are going to operate, and we're praying for a complete recovery for him. He's been in the hospital for about a month, and it's a very rare and delicate situation, so we're just wanting to lift him up.
0: How old is little Owen?
8: 8 years old.
0: Okay, we're going to pray that the surgery be successful. Do you know if they're going to use a robot to do the surgery?
8: I don't know. I hope whatever
0: I
8: it
0: hope
8: is,
0: so.
8: it yeah. works so well.
0: Because the robots don't have any
2: shaking
0: in the hands. And they're
8: yeah,
0: making marvelous
8: yeah.
0: progress in those things. So we'll pray for Owen that the surgery is successful and that he emerged with it completely whole with his eyesight. Our Father who art in heaven, hallowed be thy name. Thy kingdom come, thy will be done on earth as it is in heaven.
2: Give us this day our daily bread and forgive us our trespasses as we forgive those who trespass against us. And lead us not into temptation, but deliver us from evil. Amen.
0: Hail Mary, full of grace, the Lord is with thee. Blessed art thou amongst women, and blessed is the fruit of thy womb, Jesus.
2: Holy Mary, Mother of God, pray for us sinners, now and at the hour of our death. Amen.
0: Hail Mary, full of grace, the Lord is with thee. Blessed art thou amongst women, and blessed is the fruit of thy womb, Jesus.
2: Holy Mary, Mother of God, pray for us sinners, now and at the hour of our death. Amen.
0: Hail Mary, full of grace, the Lord is with thee. Blessed art thou amongst women, and blessed is the fruit of thy womb, Jesus.
2: Holy Mary, Mother of God, pray for us sinners, now and at the hour of our death. Amen.
0: Hail Mary, full of grace, the Lord is with thee. Blessed art thou amongst women, and blessed is the fruit of thy womb, Jesus.
2: Holy Mary, Mother of God, pray for us sinners, now and at the hour of our death. Amen.
0: Well, look at that. Cousins
2: oh,
0: Daniel
2: gosh.
0: And Christian, they are official family members of the Family Rosary Across
2: so
0: America
2: cute.
0: Because they're showing us their rosaries. Hail Mary, full of grace, the Lord is with thee. Blessed art thou amongst women, and blessed is the fruit of thy womb, Jesus.
2: Holy Mary, Mother of God, pray for us sinners, now and at the hour of our death. Amen.
0: Hail Mary, full of grace, the Lord is with thee. Blessed art thou amongst women, and blessed is the fruit of thy womb, Jesus.
2: Holy Mary, Mother of God, pray for us sinners, now and at the hour of our death. Amen.
0: Mary, full of grace, the Lord is with thee. Blessed art thou amongst women, and blessed is the fruit of thy womb, Jesus.
2: Holy Mary, Mother of God, pray for us sinners, now and at the hour of our death. Amen.
0: Hail Mary, full of grace, the Lord is with thee. Blessed art thou amongst women, and blessed is the fruit of thy womb, Jesus.
2: Holy Mary, Mother of God, pray for us sinners, now and at the hour of our death. Amen.
0: There's the Donahues. Hail Mary, full of grace, the Lord is with thee. Blessed art thou amongst women, and blessed is the fruit of thy womb, Jesus.
2: Holy Mary, Mother of God, pray for us sinners, now and at the hour of our death. Amen.
0: Hail Mary, full of grace, the Lord is with thee. Blessed art thou amongst women, and blessed is the fruit of thy womb, Jesus.
2: Holy Mary, Mother of God, pray for us sinners, now and at the hour of our death. Amen.
0: Glory be to the Father, and to the Son, and to the Holy Spirit.
2: As it was in the beginning, is now, and ever shall be, world without end. Amen.
0: O my Jesus,
2: forgive us our sins, save us from the fires of hell. Lead all souls to heaven, especially those in most need of thy mercy.
0: The third sorrowful mystery is the crowning with thorns. I love that picture they put up there. You know, it really makes you contemplate. Let's go to the phones and take a prayer intentions.
2: Louise is calling in from Meridian, Idaho.
0: Louise out in Idaho. That's beautiful out there, isn't it?
9: It is gorgeous and very, very warm right now. Thank you so much for taking my call.
0: Sure.
9: I am asking prayers for healing and for the doctors to discover what's the matter with Luke. He is a 15-year-old young man who was at our Holy Apostles youth camp, and he started passing out. They airlifted him to the hospital. The doctors have no idea what's going on. Mm. They have tested, and the test results should come in tomorrow. We are praying that they find out what happened. He's a very spiritual young man, and he thinks that this may be spiritual. He is an altar server. He attends daily mass and visits the Adoration Chapel all the time.
0: Well, Louise, make sure they look for Lyme's disease.
9: I'm writing that down. Thank you, Father.
0: You bet. We're going to pray for Luke. Lord, heal that guy. As we thank God that Avermere University is a sponsor of the Family Rosary Cross America tonight and every night of the year, doing a great job in Catholic education. Check them out at avermere.edu. And we pray for the National Eucharistic Pilgrimage as it continues its way up the East Coast. Thank you very much. And then for the third mystery, I want to pray for all boys who are playing baseball and they're in third base or right field, that they get a home run this year. Because usually third baseman and right fielders don't get a home run. We'll pray for them. Let's take another prayer intention from the phones, please.
2: Yes. Up next, we have Charlotte calling in from Dana Point, California.
0: Charlotte, isn't that a great place to go surfing?
10: Yeah.
0: Wow. Do you surf?
10: No, I have just boogie boards.
0: Oh, well, that's pretty good.
2: Nice.
0: Surfing's really hard. You put that wetsuit on, it almost kills you. Charlotte, what's your prayer intention tonight?
10: I want to pray for a house in San Clemente because we're just renting an apartment here.
0: They're beautiful houses in San Clemente. They're beautiful houses.
10: And I want to pray for me because this week I have a performance.
0: What do you perform? Do you sing? Do you dance? Do you play an instrument?
10: No, I'm performing the Seussical.
0: You're performing what?
2: The Seussical. It's a musical, right?
10: The Seussical, the musical, yes.
0: Oh, I never heard of that. So what are you doing? You singing? You dancing?
10: Yeah.
0: And what do you sing?
10: Like lots and lots of songs.
0: You like it?
10: Yeah.
0: All right. I bet you're going to do a great job. I sure wish we could go out there. So we're going to pray that you get your family gets a house in San Clemente and that you do very well in the Seussical. You've heard about that, huh, Maggie?
2: Yeah, I think it's like it's an adaptation of Dr. Seuss's works or something.
0: Oh, he's fun, right?
2: Yeah, of course.
0: I can pray the rosary on a train. I can pray it in a plane. I don't like green eggs and ham. I don't like them. Sam, I am. Our Father who art in heaven, hallowed be thy name. Thy kingdom come, thy will be done on earth as it is in heaven.
2: Give us this day our daily bread and forgive us our trespasses as we forgive those who trespass against us. And lead us not into temptation, but deliver us from evil. Amen.
0: Hail Mary, full of grace, the Lord is with thee. Blessed art thou amongst women, and blessed is the fruit of thy womb, Jesus.
2: Holy Mary, Mother of God, pray for us sinners, now and at the hour of our death. Amen.
0: Hail Mary, full of grace, the Lord is with thee. Blessed art thou amongst women, and blessed is the fruit of thy womb, Jesus.
2: Holy Mary, Mother of God, pray for us sinners, now and at the hour of our death. Amen.
0: Hail Mary, full of grace, the Lord is with thee. Blessed art thou amongst women, and blessed is the fruit of thy womb, Jesus.
2: Holy Mary, Mother of God, pray for us sinners, now and at the hour of our death. Amen.
0: Hail Mary, full of grace, the Lord is with thee. Blessed art thou amongst women, and blessed is the fruit of thy womb, Jesus.
2: Holy Mary, Mother of God, pray for us sinners, now and at the hour of our death. Amen.
0: Oh, come on. Did you see that picture there?
2: Oh.
0: That's exaggerated. Hail Mary, full of grace, the Lord is with thee. Blessed art thou amongst women, and blessed is the fruit of thy womb, Jesus.
2: Holy Mary, Mother of God, pray for us sinners, now and at the hour of our death. Amen.
0: Hail Mary, full of grace, the Lord is with thee. Blessed art thou amongst women, and blessed is the fruit of thy womb, Jesus.
2: Holy Mary, Mother of God, pray for us sinners, now and at the hour of our death. Amen.
0: Hail Mary, full of grace, the Lord is with thee. Blessed art thou amongst women, and blessed is the fruit of thy womb, Jesus.
2: Holy Mary, Mother of God, pray for us sinners, now and at the hour of our death. Amen.
0: Hail Mary, full of grace, the Lord is with thee. Blessed art thou amongst women, and blessed is the fruit of thy womb, Jesus.
2: Holy Mary, Mother of God, pray for us sinners, now and at the hour of our death. Amen.
0: Hail Mary, full of grace, the Lord is with thee. Blessed art thou amongst women, and blessed is the fruit of thy womb, Jesus.
2: Holy Mary, Mother of God, pray for us sinners, now and at the hour of our death. Amen.
0: Hail Mary, full of grace, the Lord is with thee. Blessed art thou amongst women, and blessed is the fruit of thy womb, Jesus.
2: Holy Mary, Mother of God, pray for us sinners, now and at the hour of our death. Amen.
0: Hail Mary, full of grace, the Lord is with thee. Blessed art thou amongst women, and blessed is the fruit of thy womb, Jesus.
2: Holy Mary, Mother of God, pray for us sinners, now and at the hour of our death. Amen.
0: Glory be to the Father, and to the Son, and to the Holy Spirit.
2: As it was in the beginning, is now, and ever shall be, world without end. Amen.
0: O my Jesus,
2: forgive us our sins, save us from the fires of hell, lead all souls to heaven, especially those in most need of thy mercy.
0: And now let's pray a memorare for all the unborn children all over the world, for their safety, protection of them, for the support of their mothers and fathers, and for an end to abortion. Remember, O most gracious Virgin Mary, that never was it known that anyone who fled to thy protection implored thy help or sought thy intercession was left unaided. Inspired by this confidence, I fly unto thee, O Virgin of Virgins, my Mother. To thee do I come, before thee I stand, sinful and sorrowful. O Mother, the Word incarnate, despise not my petitions, but in thy mercy hear and answer me. Amen. The fourth sorrowful mystery is the carrying of the cross. Let's go to the phones, please.
2: Christine is on the line from Gallup, New Mexico.
0: Oh, is that right? Down there. Hi, Christine.
11: Hi, Father Rocky. Hi, Maggie. Can you hear me?
0: Sure can.
11: Oh, I've called before. I could just cry, burst my eyes with tears. I'd like to honor my mom today. My mom died of COVID 3 days before Christmas, December 22nd of 2020. She lasted a month. We told her goodbye twice. She rallied and came back after a week. So all his children we got as, you know, we got to talk to her. So she died, but we couldn't bury her until June 23rd of the next year. So we couldn't bury her till 6 months later. And she was the best mother. Mm. Gave everything to 7 children. My little brother, Joe David, if we could say pray for him also. He died when I was 6 and a half and he was 3. Mm. And that totally changed our family, a family of 7, life just goes on. So, and then my dad died the year before, in 2019, a day after his birthday. He was born on Pearl Harbor Day, December 7th. And my grandson, his great grandson, was born on the same day. So my daughter Mindy and Brady would take him his favorite chocolate cake, and they post a picture on Facebook. So I said, my daddy had waited for his birthday cake so him and Brady could celebrate their birthdays, and then he died the next day.
2: Aww.
11: But my dad was in his 80s, and I don't know if it was dementia or Alzheimer's, but my daddy went fast. He was a Little League president in Gallup, New Mexico since the 60s through the 70s. We lived at the baseball field, and everything was volunteer. My dad ran it. My mom ran concession. Us girls worked the concession stand. My brother was part-time announcer, part-time lined the field, and there were so many volunteers. And way back then, everything was volunteer. And if you found caught a baseball, you got a free soda and a hot dog. And the secret to the chili, and I'm talking a lot, the chili, it's a Wolf Brand chili. You put half water and Tabasco sauce. That's a secret hot dog sauce for the best hot dogs you'll ever eat.
0: Christine, you love your family so much. Mm-hmm. It's so beautiful to hear that testimonial. Your heart is broken, but you're filled with joy. Mm-hmm. God bless you. Our Father who art in heaven, hallowed be thy name. Thy kingdom come, thy will be done on earth as it is in heaven.
2: Give us this day our daily bread, and forgive us our trespasses, as we forgive those who trespass against us. And lead us not into temptation, but deliver us from evil. Amen.
0: Hail Mary, full of grace, the Lord is with thee. Blessed art thou amongst women, and blessed is the fruit of thy womb, Jesus.
2: Holy Mary, Mother of God, pray for us sinners, now and at the hour of our death. Amen.
0: Hail Mary, full of grace, the Lord is with thee. Blessed art thou amongst women, and blessed is the fruit of thy womb, Jesus.
2: Holy Mary, Mother of God, pray for us sinners, now and at the hour of our death. Amen.
0: Hail Mary, full of grace, the Lord is with thee. Blessed art thou amongst women, and blessed is the fruit of thy womb, Jesus.
2: Holy Mary, Mother of God, pray for us sinners, now and at the hour of our death. Amen.
0: And Juliet's getting stronger and bigger. Hail Mary, full of grace, the Lord is with thee. Blessed art thou amongst women, and blessed is the fruit of thy womb, Jesus.
2: Holy Mary, Mother of God, pray for us sinners, now and at the hour of our death. Amen.
0: Hail Mary, full of grace, the Lord is with thee. Blessed art thou amongst women, and blessed is the fruit of thy womb, Jesus.
2: Holy Mary, Mother of God, pray for us sinners, now and at the hour of our death. Amen.
0: Hail Mary, full of grace, the Lord is with thee. Blessed art thou amongst women, and blessed is the fruit of thy womb, Jesus.
2: Holy Mary, Mother of God, pray for us sinners, now and at the hour of our death. Amen.
0: Oh, wow, they're getting big. Hail Mary, full of grace, the Lord is with thee.
2: Growing
0: blessed art thou amongst women, and blessed is the fruit of thy womb, Jesus.
2: Holy Mary, Mother of God, pray for us sinners, now and at the hour of our death. Amen.
0: And they always have those big smiles. Hail Mary, full of grace, the Lord is with thee. Blessed art thou amongst women, and blessed is the fruit of thy womb, Jesus.
2: Holy Mary, Mother of God, pray for us sinners, now and at the hour of our death. Amen.
0: Hail Mary, full of grace, the Lord is with thee. Blessed art thou amongst women, and blessed is the fruit of thy womb, Jesus.
2: Holy Mary, Mother of God, pray for us sinners, now and at the hour of our death. Amen.
0: Glory be to the Father, and to the Son, and to the Holy Spirit.
2: As it was in the beginning, is now, and ever shall be, world without end. Amen.
0: O my Jesus,
2: forgive us our sins, save us from the fires of hell. Lead all souls to heaven, especially those in most need of thy mercy.
0: The fifth sorrowful mystery is the crucifixion and death of our Lord on the cross. We pray for everybody waiting on the phone, the thousands of prayer intentions that came through on our social media pages. Our Father who art in heaven, hallowed be thy name. Thy kingdom come, thy will be done on earth as it is in heaven.
2: Give us this day our daily bread, and forgive us our trespasses, as we forgive those who trespass against us. And lead us not into temptation, but deliver us from evil. Amen.
0: Hail Mary, full of grace, the Lord is with thee. Blessed art thou amongst women, and blessed is the fruit of thy womb, Jesus.
2: Holy Mary, Mother of God, pray for us sinners, now and at the hour of our death. Amen.
0: Hail Mary, full of grace, the Lord is with thee. Blessed art thou amongst women, and blessed is the fruit of thy womb, Jesus.
2: Holy Mary, Mother of God, pray for us sinners, now and at the hour of our death. Amen.
0: Hail Mary, full of grace, the Lord is with thee. Blessed art thou amongst women, and blessed is the fruit of thy womb, Jesus.
2: Holy Mary, Mother of God, pray for us sinners, now and at the hour of our death. Amen.
0: Hail Mary, full of grace, the Lord is with thee. Blessed art thou amongst women, and blessed is the fruit of thy womb, Jesus.
2: Holy Mary, Mother of God, pray for us sinners, now and at the hour of our death. Amen.
0: Hail Mary, full of grace, the Lord is with thee. Blessed art thou amongst women, and blessed is the fruit of thy womb, Jesus.
2: Holy Mary, Mother of God, pray for us sinners, now and at the hour of our death. Amen.
0: Hail Mary, full of grace, the Lord is with thee. Blessed art thou amongst women, and blessed is the fruit of thy womb, Jesus.
2: Holy Mary, Mother of God, pray for us sinners, now and at the hour of our death. Amen.
0: Hail Mary, full of grace, the Lord is with thee. Blessed art thou amongst women, and blessed is the fruit of thy womb, Jesus.
2: Holy Mary, Mother of God, pray for us sinners, now and at the hour of our death. Amen.
0: Hail Mary, full of grace, the Lord is with thee. Blessed art thou amongst women, and blessed is the fruit of thy womb, Jesus.
2: Holy Mary, Mother of God, pray for us sinners, now and at the hour of our death. Amen.
0: Hail Mary, full of grace, the Lord is with thee. Blessed art thou amongst women, and blessed is the fruit of thy womb, Jesus.
2: Holy Mary, Mother of God, pray for us sinners, now and at the hour of our death. Amen.
0: Hail Mary, full of grace, the Lord is with thee. Blessed art thou amongst women, and blessed is the fruit of thy womb, Jesus.
2: Holy Mary, Mother of God, pray for us sinners, now and at the hour of our death. Amen.
0: Glory be to the Father, and to the Son, and to the Holy Spirit.
2: As it was in the beginning, is now, and ever shall be, world without end. Amen.
0: Oh, my Jesus,
2: forgive us our sins, save us from the fires of hell. Lead all souls to heaven, especially those in most need of thy mercy.
0: In the name of the Father, and of the Son, and of the Holy Spirit.
2: Amen.
0: Thank you, Jesus, Mary, Joseph, angels, and saints, for joining us for the Family Rose Across America tonight. I know you guys are in heaven, but I know you listen every night, and you send a lot of graces down here, so thank you very much. Keep it up. Thank you, Maggie. Thank you, Jim. Thank you, Team Rebel Radio. Thank you, everybody out there, moms and dads, boys and girls, ladies and gentlemen, brothers and sisters, grandmas and grandpas, and all those animals out there, cats and dogs, chickens and chihuahuas, horses and parakeets, too. What was the other one? Parakeets and Pomeranians?
2: Piggies and Pomeranians.
0: How about that? Remember, the family prays together?
2: Stays together.
0: So keep that rose in your pocket, and you'll keep Christ
2: in your heart.
0: And may God bless you.
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0: 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So it's real.
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0: It's unchoreographed. All right, it's natural. It's happening live. Anyone can be part of it. It's not too sophisticated. And you never know what's going to happen, right? And that's what prayer is in families. Life happens. And sometimes there's joyful reports and sometimes there's heartbreaking reports. You know, it was Our Lady at Fatima, Our Lady at Lourdes who prayed the rosary for the conversion of sinners. It was Our Lady and Our Lady of Champion who said pray for the conversion of sinners. That's what we're doing. Give people a little bit of hope. We're a little bit of companionship. You know, there's a lot of lonely people out there, a lot of suffering people. I want to make sure that they're not forgotten and they're not irrelevant. At Relevant Radio, everyone's relevant.
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0: Morning, my name is Father Joe Hinderer. I'm a priest for the Diocese of Nashville. In the name of the Father, and of the Son, and of the Holy Spirit.
1: Amen.
0: The Lord be with you.
1: And with your spirit.
0: Brethren, let us acknowledge our sins and so prepare ourselves to celebrate the sacred mysteries. I confess.
1: Almighty God, and to you, my brothers and sisters, that I have greatly sinned in my thoughts and in my words, what I have done, and what I have failed to do. Through my most grievous fault. Therefore I ask Blessed Mary ever Virgin, all the angels and saints, and you, my brothers and sisters, to pray for me to the Lord our God.
0: May Almighty God have mercy on us, forgive us our sins, and bring us to everlasting life.
1: Amen.
0: Kyrie eleison.
1: Kyrie eleison.
0: Christe eleison.
1: Christe eleison.
0: Kyrie eleison.
1: Kyrie eleison.
0: Let us pray. Grant, O Lord, that we may always revere and love your holy name, for you never deprive of your guidance those you set firm on the foundation of your love. Through our Lord Jesus Christ, your Son, who lives and reigns with you in the unity of the Holy Spirit, God forever and ever.
1: Amen.
2: A reading from the second book of Kings. Sennacherib, king of Assyria, sent envoys to Hezekiah with this message. Thus shall you say to Hezekiah, king of Judah, do not let your God, on whom you rely, deceive you by saying that Jerusalem will not be handed over to the king of Assyria. You have heard what the kings of Assyria have done to all other countries. They doomed them. Will you then be saved? Hezekiah took the letter from the hand of the messengers and read it. Then he went up to the temple of the Lord, and spreading it out before him, he prayed in the Lord's presence. O Lord, God of Israel, enthroned upon the cherubim, you alone are God over all the kingdoms of the earth. You have made the heavens and the earth. Incline your ear, O Lord, and listen. Open your eyes, O Lord, and see. Truly the words of Sennacherib, which he sent to taunt the living God. Truly, O Lord, the kings of Assyria have laid waste to the nations, and their lands cast their gods into their fire. They destroyed them because they were not gods, but the work of human hands. Wood and stone. Therefore, O Lord our God, save us from the power of this man, that all the kingdoms of the earth may know.

0: This is the word the Lord has spoken concerning him. She despises you, laughs you to scorn, the virgin daughter Zion. Behind you, she wags her head, daughter Jerusalem. For out of Jerusalem shall come a remnant, and from Mount Zion, survivors. The zeal of the Lord of hosts shall do this. Therefore, thus says the Lord concerning the king of Assyria, he shall not reach this city, nor shoot any arrow at it, nor come before it with a shield, nor cast up siege works against it. He shall return by the same way he came, without entering the city, says the Lord. I will shield and save this city for my own sake and for the sake of my servant David. That night, the angel of the Lord went forth and struck down 185,000 men in the Assyrian camp. So Sennacherib, the king of Assyria, broke camp and went back home to Nineveh. The word of the Lord.
1: Thanks be to God.
0: God upholds his city forever.
1: God upholds his city forever.
0: Great is the Lord and holy to be praised in the city of our God. His holy mountain, fairest of heights, is the joy of all the earth.
1: God upholds his city forever.
0: Mount Zion, the recesses of the north, is the city of the great king. God is with her castles. Renowned is he as a stronghold.
1: God upholds his city forever.
0: O God, we ponder your mercy within your temple. As your name, O God, so also is your praise, reaches to the ends of the earth. Of justice, your right hand is full.
1: God upholds his city forever.
2: The Lord be with you.
1: With your
2: a reading from the Holy Gospel according to Matthew.
1: Glory to you, Lord.
2: Jesus said to his disciples, "Do not give what is holy to dogs, or throw your pearls before swine, lest they trample them underfoot and turn and tear you to pieces. Do to others whatever you would have them do to you. This is the law and the prophets. Enter through the narrow gate, for the gate is wide and the road broad that leads to destruction. But those who enter through it are many. How narrow the gate and constricted the road that leads to life, and those who find it are few." The Gospel of the Lord.
1: Praise to you, Lord Jesus Christ.
2: Our Lord gives us today in the Gospel the golden rule, right? Do unto others as you would have them do unto you, something that we're all very, very familiar with, and it's good to be reminded of from time to time, but I think something that we can sometimes fall into is focusing only on the active portion of this, you know, where acts of service or generosity or volunteering ourselves to the labor of others, helping when necessary, and we can sometimes forget about the passive practice of this, right? The passive practice of the golden rule, where we patiently endure a coworker who's telling the same story for a third time this week, or we patiently endure a child that's having a meltdown, or we don't jump to conclusions when we see someone making a mistake, or we gladly and lovingly accept unsolicited criticism, right? This passive expression of the golden rule is also very important because we can find ourselves on the other side, where we're telling the story for the third time this week and not even realizing it, right? And the most beautiful thing about the golden rule is if everyone does it, right, then the world is a better place, and that's the hope and that's the assumption. But if we're the only ones that do it and it's never reciprocated back to us, at the very least, we have grown in virtue nonetheless. Confident that God answers all of our prayers, we bring our petitions before him this day. For our Holy Father and all priests, that through their words and actions, they will inspire the laity to become strong and courageous witnesses of Christ in the world, we pray to the Lord.
1: Lord, hear our prayer.
2: That all members of the church will increase in their devotion to the Holy Eucharist and the sacraments, we pray to the Lord.
1: Lord, hear our prayer.
2: For an end to violence and terrorism throughout the world, and that all government leaders will exercise their authority with humility and concern for the good of all people, we pray to the Lord.
1: Lord, hear our prayer.
2: For all the faithful to

0: departed, that they may rest in the peace of Christ, we pray to the Lord.
1: Lord, hear our prayer.
0: For the intentions of Karen and Leanne Lee, for whom this Mass is being offered, we pray to the Lord.
1: Lord, hear our prayer.
0: For our St. Joseph, St. Gabriel, St. Nicholas, and Guardian Angel Society members, and for all the intentions received from our listeners and supporters, that Our Lady of Guadalupe will intercede for them, we pray to the Lord.
1: Lord, hear our prayer.
0: Heavenly Father, confident that you answer our prayers, we ask that you answer these we have laid before you in your time and in your way, through Christ our Lord.
1: Amen.
0: Pray, brothers and sisters, that my sacrifice and yours may be acceptable to God the Almighty Father.
2: May the Lord accept the sacrifice at your hands, for the praise and glory of his name, for our good and good of all his holy church.
0: Receive, O Lord, the sacrifice of conciliation and praise, and grant that, cleansed by its actions, we may make offering of a heart pleasing to you through Christ our Lord.
1: Amen.
0: The Lord be with you.
1: And with your spirit.
0: Lift up your hearts.
1: Lift them up to the Lord.
0: Let us give thanks to the Lord our God.
1: It is right and just.
0: It is truly right and just, our duty and our salvation, always and everywhere, to give you thanks, Lord, Holy Father, Almighty and Eternal God. For in goodness you created man, and when he was justly condemned, in mercy you redeemed him through Christ our Lord. Through him the angels praise your majesty, and dominions adore, and powers tremble before you. Heaven and the virtues of heaven and the blessed seraphim worship together with exaltation. May our voices, we pray, join with theirs in humble praise as we acclaim.
1: Holy, holy, holy, holy Lord God of hosts, heaven and earth are full of your glory. Hosanna.
0: To you, therefore, most merciful Father, we make humble prayer and petition through Jesus Christ, your Son, our Lord, that you accept and bless these gifts, these offerings, these holy and unblemished sacrifices, which we offer you firstly for your holy Catholic Church. Be pleased to grant her peace, to guard, unite, and govern her throughout the whole world, together with your servant, Leo our Pope, and Blaise our Bishop, and all those who, holding to the truth, hand on the Catholic and apostolic faith. Remember, Lord, your servants, and all gathered here whose faith and devotion are known to you. For them we offer you this sacrifice of praise, or they offer it for themselves and all who are dear to them, for the redemption of their souls in hope of health and well-being, and paying their homage to you, the eternal God, living and true. In communion with those whose memory we venerate, especially the glorious ever-Virgin Mary, Mother of our God and Lord Jesus Christ, and blessed Joseph, her spouse, your blessed apostles and martyrs, Peter and Paul, Andrew, James, John, Thomas, James, Philip, Bartholomew, Matthew, Simon, and Jude, Linus, Cletus, Clement, Sixtus, Cornelius, Cyprian, Lawrence, Chrysogonus, John and Paul, Cosmas and Damian, and all your saints. We ask that through their merits and prayers in all things, we may be defended by your protecting help. Therefore, Lord, we pray, graciously accept this oblation of our service, that of your whole family. Order our days in your peace, and command that we be delivered from eternal damnation and counted among the flock of those you have chosen. Be pleased, O God, we pray, to bless, acknowledge, and approve this offering in every respect. Make it spiritual and acceptable, so that it may become for us the body and blood of your most beloved Son, our Lord Jesus Christ. On the day before he was to suffer, he took bread in his holy and venerable hands, and with eyes raised to heaven to you, O God, his almighty Father, giving you thanks, he said the blessing, broke the bread, and gave it to his disciples, saying, "Take this, all of you, and eat of it, for this is my body, which will be given up for you."

in a similar way when supper was ended. He took this precious chalice in his holy and venerable hands, and once more giving you thanks, he said the blessing and gave the chalice to his disciples, saying, "Take this, all of you, and drink from it, for this is the chalice of my blood, the blood of the new and eternal covenant, which will be poured out for you and for many for the forgiveness of sins. Do this in memory of me."

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1: Savior of the world, for by your cross and resurrection, you have set us free.
0: Therefore, O Lord, as we celebrate the memorial of the Blessed Passion, the resurrection from the dead, and the glorious ascension into heaven of Christ, your Son, our Lord, we, your servants and your holy people, offer to your glorious majesty from the gifts that you have given us this pure victim, this holy victim, this spotless victim, the holy bread of eternal life and the chalice of everlasting salvation. Be pleased to look upon these offerings with a serene and kindly countenance and to accept them as once you were pleased to accept the gifts of your servant, Abel the Just, the sacrifice of Abraham, our father in faith, and the offering of your high priest, Melchizedek, a holy sacrifice, a spotless victim. In humble prayer, we ask you, Almighty God, command that these gifts be borne by the hands of your holy angel to your altar on high in the sight of your divine majesty, so that all of us who through this participation at the altar receive the most holy body and blood of your Son may be filled with every grace and heavenly blessing. Remember also, Lord, your servants who have gone before us with the sign of faith and rest in the sleep of peace. Grant them, O Lord, we pray, and all who sleep in Christ, a place of refreshment, light, and peace. To us also, your servants, who though sinners, hope in your abundant mercies, graciously grant some share and fellowship with your holy apostles and martyrs, with John the Baptist, Stephen, Matthias, Barnabas, Ignatius, Alexander, Marcellinus, Peter, Felicity, Perpetua, Agatha, Lucy, Agnes, Cecilia, Anastasia, and all your saints. Admit us, we beseech you, into their company, not weighing our merits, but granting us your pardon, through Christ our Lord, through whom you continue to make all these good things, O Lord. You sanctify them, fill them with life, bless them, and bestow them upon us. Through him and with him and in him, O God, Almighty Father, in the unity of the Holy Spirit, all glory and honor is yours forever and ever.
1: Amen.
0: At the Savior's command, informed by divine teaching, we dare to say,
1: Our Father, who art in heaven, hallowed be thy name. Thy kingdom come, thy will be done, on earth as it is in heaven. Give us this day our daily bread, and forgive us our trespasses, as we forgive those who trespass against us. And lead us not into temptation, but deliver us from evil.
0: Deliver us, Lord, we pray, from every evil. Graciously grant peace in our days, that by the help of your mercy we may be always free from sin and safe from all distress, as we await the blessed hope and the coming of our Savior, Jesus Christ.
1: For the kingdom, the power, and the glory are yours, now and forever.
0: Lord Jesus Christ, who said to your apostles, Peace I leave you, my peace I give you, look not on our sins, but on the faith of your church, and graciously grant your peace and unity in accordance with your will, who live and reign forever and ever.
1: Amen.
0: The peace of the Lord be with you always.
1: And with your spirit.
0: Lamb of God,
1: you take away the sins of the world. Have mercy on us.

0: Behold the Lamb of God. Behold him who takes away the sins of the world. Blessed are those called to the supper of the Lamb.
1: Lord, I am not worthy that you should enter into my room, but only say the word, and my soul shall be healed.
0: The eyes of all look to you, Lord, and you give them their food in due season. The body of Christ. The body of Christ. The body of Christ. The body of Christ.
2: For those of you watching or listening, we invite you to make a spiritual communion. I wish, my Lord, to receive you with the purity, humility, and devotion with which your most holy mother received you, with the spirit and fervor of the saints.

0: Let us pray. Renewed and nourished by the sacred body and precious blood of your Son, we ask of your mercy, O Lord, that what we celebrate with constant devotion may be our sure pledge of redemption through Christ our Lord.
1: Amen.
0: One quick apology. I did not thank all of our sponsors and benefactors and those that make this Mass and ministry possible at the beginning, so now I wish to thank you at the end. The Lord be with you. May Almighty God bless you, the Father and the Son and the Holy Spirit.
1: Amen.
0: Go in peace.
1: Thanks be to God.
0: St. Michael the Archangel, defend us in battle. Be our protection against the wickedness and snares of the devil.
2: May God be with you when we humbly pray. And do thou, Prince of the heavenly hosts, by the power of God, cast into the hearts of Satan all evil spirits who prowl about the world seeking to ruin his souls. Amen.
0: Prayer for the National Eucharistic Revival. My God, I believe, I adore, I hope, and I love you. I beg pardon for those who do not believe, nor adore, nor hope,

Jesus Christ, present in all the tabernacles of the world, in reparation for the outrageous, sacrilegious indifference by which he is offended, and through the infinite merits of the Sacred Heart of Jesus, in the name of our Mary,

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2: Let's talk about Eucharistic adoration with Father Eric Nielsen, our spiritual director today. Carol calling in from Redford, Michigan. Hello, Carol. Welcome.
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3: 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It seems like every time I turn it on, I hear something that I need. And today is really a need for me that even though you guys say you're rambling, everything's coming to me, like the adoration that I need to, because I heard an audible for me to go to adoration more. And I'm learning a lot. And I come from a family that everyone's deceased from alcohol, drugs, and depression. And I'm the baby of the family. And it's I struggle every now and then. But I've been back to church the last 15 years. And I'm opening myself up to hearing the messages and what I need in my life. And I keep asking him every day, please put in my life what I need to get me through this day. And it's happening, and I wish everyone out there could hear and get the same messages, because it's so busy out there and the world's an angry place, and just to say something nice to someone just really opens up your life so much to things coming back to you that you need from God and Jesus, and anything that's a Catholic or something to open your heart and heal your heart and your wounds. It just absolutely amazes me, and I'm grateful for this segment and the rest of the day listening to the radio. Thank you.
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7: At long last, you finally have a president who is putting workers first, putting Pennsylvania first, and putting America first. We're doing that, and we're doing it like nobody's ever seen before.
6: President Trump speaking at Mack Trucks facility in Pennsylvania today. The president touted his economic policies, including his tariff plan that aimed to get companies to build factories in the U.S.
7: How don't you pay a tariff? 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It's quite simple, actually.
6: Today's show host Savannah Guthrie is making another plea for information about her mother's disappearance. NBC's Liz Kreutz shares fresh information that has recently surfaced.
8: New details coming out regarding the ongoing investigation into Nancy Guthrie's disappearance, the second of two notes sent to media outlets from an alleged kidnapper following the 84-year-old's disappearance, indicated that Nancy had died. The note made no further request for money.
6: Speaking on the Today Show this morning, Savannah Guthrie called on anyone with information about her mother's whereabouts to, quote, do the right thing. The Vatican has rejected a request from the German Bishops' Conference to allow lay people to preach the homily during Mass in exceptional cases. In a June 17th letter, the Dicastery for Divine Worship said it's, quote, not possible to grant the indult requested, adding that reservation of the homily to a priest or deacon is not merely disciplinary norm, but derives from the very nature of the liturgy. And in sports, Portugal opened today's World Cup action in Houston with a commanding 5-0 win over Uzbekistan. England and Ghana are now underway in Foxborough as the second match of the day gets rolling. Panama meets Croatia this evening in Toronto, and Colombia faces the Congo tonight in Guadalajara. Keeping you connected with the church and the world 24 hours a day, I'm Brooke Taylor, and this is listener-supported Relevant Radio.
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14: Hello. Good morning. 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I can't really see you, but I know you're out there. And if you'd like to be on the program, here's how to do it. 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So many thanks for that, for those of you who do it. 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Here's one that comes in from Dennis in Kissimmee. I got to say it the right way. Gentlemen, he says, I finally found a YouTube video with the source of your Keep Going soundbite. I still don't even know the name of the guy doing it. The whole thing is less than 2 minutes long and has so much great context. You should play it all one day soon. All right. Well, thank you, Dennis. Let it be known, we're the ones who brought this to your attention. How long ago would you say that was, Cyrus? About a year ago, maybe?
15: The Keep Roughly? Going guy?
14: Yeah.
15: Oh, maybe 6 months? I don't think it's been a year.
14: Not a year? Mm-mm. Okay. So we actually brought it to your attention, but you probably didn't hear it that day. So we're well aware of it. And yes, that is the source of it. But we're well aware of it, and since you bring it up, let's play it now. Here's this gentleman, and I don't have his name in front of me. He's a British commentator, and he's giving some advice about what to do when life is difficult.
16: The truth is, you must keep going. I repeat, keep going. Why? Because you deserve to see what happens when all your hard work pays off. Keep going because you're stronger than you think. Keep going because each step forward brings you one step closer to your goals. Keep going because the best is yet to come. You need to understand, you can't win all the time. And unless you lose, you haven't even tried. And if you fail, at least you'll fail falling forwards. For you know, life is full of unexpected twists and turns. Things happen that you don't expect, that you could never have expected. So don't get too confident, even arrogant, when you succeed, when you win and you're on a high. Equally important, you mustn't allow yourself to get down when you lose or fail. I mean, just remember, no matter how poorly you have performed, you're never hopeless. Keep going. Because the one thing you can be absolutely certain of is that the tables will turn. That's absolutely guaranteed. So in other words, if you're on a high, be humble. And if everything has gone wrong, be hopeful and keep going. Just remember, nothing ever stays the same. So the truth is, I repeat, you must keep going. The rewards will be there for you. Keep going.
14: So that's it. So his name, by the way, it was super easy for those who didn't know how to find his name. I found it very easy. Thomas Skinner, British TV personality, known from The Apprentice and later from Strictly Come Dancing. You were on that program once or twice, Cyrus, as I recall.
15: I didn't last long.
14: Nah. I was watching, though. I was watching. Ooh, he's knocked out of the competition. But that hurt. So that's who that is. Now, Cyrus, we've had quite a good run with this gentleman's really good advice. I talked about it first on the program anyway, maybe, like you say, 6 months ago. But even Paul McCartney picked up on this and is asking questions. So do we happen to have that handy? I think so.
17: You keep going. What do you do to keep going?
16: Keep going.
17: How do you keep going?
16: Keep going.
14: That's right. All right. Well, I hope that we satisfied, who was that? Dennis in Kissimmee, Florida. I hope we satisfied your curiosity. Thank you. Appreciate that. Well done, Cyrus. And I advise you, sir, to keep going. 888-914-9149. Here, oh, this.
15: Are you using keep going in your, I mean, we say it a lot on the show and behind the scenes, we say it a lot, but are you finding that you're saying it to Nancy or to your kids? Or to yourself.
14: I'm judicious in how and when I use that term. If one of my grandsons is over doing chores in the yard, yes.
15: Keep going.
14: If Nancy is making dinner, no.
15: No, yeah, that's smart.
14: Would not smart, say man. That. Yeah. What would be some other examples? If we're on a long walk, as we often go on, and she might say, "Do you want to, turn around?" No, let's keep going. I might say that.
15: Mm-hmm. Yeah, my son complaining about work and not making enough money.
14: Keep what do you going. Say there?
15: Keep going.
14: Keep not making enough money, or keep going until you make enough money.
15: Just keep going, and it will all work out.
14: So I'll ask you that question: do you use it around the house much?
15: Oh yeah, I mean that's literally one of the.
14: You're things. Mr. Keep Going.
15: I am Mr. Keep Going. Mm-hmm. Hey, should we stop at this this gas station for gas? No, keep going. Yeah.
14: Hey, honey, do you want to go shopping? You keep going. Send me a postcard. Do you like to shop? Because I don't.
15: I hate it.
14: I think most men do. And I don't think it's like a cultural stereotype. I think it's real. I think most men just really don't have an interest for doing that. It depends on what you're shopping for, though, however. If I was shopping for a remote control airplane, I would enjoy that.
15: I would go with you.
14: Did you go shopping
15: I'd go
14: with
15: you for that.
14: Yeah. Hey, I'm going shopping for some tacos. You want to come along?
15: Yeah, I'll drive. Yeah. Oh, hey, we need to go get some clothes and groceries.
14: Keep going. Tell me how it went. I wanted to mention just that I had a little R&R off yesterday, as a matter of fact. And so we play, or I should say Cyrus plays, the pre-recorded shows from a bygone era. And invariably, I always get kind of a kick out of this, Cyrus. Invariably, at some point during the day after the show has aired, I'll check my show email and I'll have dozens of people commenting to me about what they heard on the program, even though it wasn't a live program like we had yesterday, which I really appreciate. That means people are listening and they care about what they hear. But they just sort of like start their email with the assumption that I know what they're talking about. Like I would know because I was on the show yesterday. So I'd have to go back and review it. But we have plenty of those emails that came in yesterday. Like this one. This is from Yenna. And she is listening on, or Lena, looks like, sorry. Listening in on the Relevant Radio app. She said, "I'm from Canada and proud of it. We don't have to stand out. My question is, when you mention how people have to repent, yes, I get that, but God is merciful." And I must have been talking about that yesterday on the show. She says, "I get that, but we don't have," let's see. My question is, when you mention how people have to repent, yes, I get that, but God is merciful. And I do believe it will be up to him how he will judge us at the end. Well, obviously, that's true. And she says, and he is kind and a loving, merciful father that brought Jesus, his son, to pay our debts. So our debts are paid and we don't have to do anything else but love him. But scaring people off by saying, well, God knows what you did and you will have consequences. Do you think God wants followers who are scared to go to heaven? This is interesting. I certainly don't think that. But I would rather, and I would direct your attention, Lena, to what Jesus himself had to say on the topic. He's the one who says those things. Like where he says, unless you repent, you too will all perish. That's not very pleasant sounding, is it? But Jesus reminds us that the only reason that there's a good news is because there's a bad news. And the bad news is, if you decide to not to believe, not to repent, not to amend your life, the bad news is you won't go to heaven. And I'm not saying you personally per se, but it would apply to you personally, just like it would apply to me personally. This is the general bad news that's true for all of us. So Jesus tells us repeatedly, you know, why do you say to me, Lord, Lord, but don't do what I tell you? Or he says, it's not the one who says, Lord, Lord, who will inherit the kingdom of heaven. It's the one who does the will of my Father. Or he says, you know, on that day, many will come to me and say, Lord, Lord, didn't we cast out demons in your name? And didn't we do mighty deeds and all these other things? And he'll say, away from me, I never knew you. What does that mean exactly? Or what does Jesus mean, Lena, in the parable of the 10 virgins and their lamps as they're waiting for the bridegroom and the wedding party to come? And five of the virgins, their lamps are full of oil. They've prepared ahead of time. They're ready to go. They don't know when the bridegroom will show up, but when he does, they're ready to go, and they have the energy of being prepared to go when your time comes and it's time to die and be judged, et cetera, et cetera. What do you think he means by that? About the five who don't have oil in their lamps, and we're told, well, Jesus tells us, that they're shut out of the wedding reception at night in the dark, wailing and gnashing their teeth because they weren't ready when they should have been ready and could have been ready. Well, what about that? I agree with you when you say that God is merciful. I agree with you, but he's so merciful that he died on the cross for you and for me so that we would be able to be with him happy in heaven. But there are certain conditions attached to that, like A, believe in me. That's a condition. Don't do bad things. Do good things. So that would be my humble way of trying to reorient the way you're looking at this. And as we can both agree, God indeed will judge us in the end. And he is a kind and merciful Father, that's true. But Jesus also said that if you want that kindness and you want that mercy, then you have to live according to his teaching. Ergo, if you think, well, I can just do what I want and it's going to be okay, that's really the opposite of what Jesus has to say. And you don't have to take my word for it. Just open the gospel. Start with Matthew chapter 1 and read your way through, and you'll see that the only reason that we have good news is because of the bad news that Jesus comes to save us from. But he won't do it without your permission. He won't force you to do it. So please think about that. 888-914-9149. Let's go to, where are we going to go? Lyndhurst, New Jersey, and talk to Marianne. Good morning. Good morning, Marianne.
18: Good morning. I have a quick question about baptism.
14: Yeah.
18: My niece's son needs to be baptized, and the churches will not baptize them unless, okay, she doesn't go to church. Her husband doesn't go to church. My sister, we all go to church. They don't go to church. But the churches here will not baptize him because you have to belong to the church, and the godparents have to belong to the church, which could be really difficult. And here, just one thing. How come some priests bend the rules? Because now my other sister, her grandchild, was baptized in their church, and her daughter does not go to church, is not even a good religious person. And they baptized her granddaughter, and they had godparents that weren't even Catholic. So I don't understand how it's all fair, how everything is fair.
14: How everything is what?
18: How it's not fair.
14: Oh, fair. Okay, fair. Well, let's take it in reverse order. The second scenario that you just mentioned is exactly the opposite of what the church says. So godparents, in order to be eligible, have to be baptized Catholics above the age of 16 who have also received their sacraments of initiation. So first Holy Communion and confirmation. If they're married, they have to be married in the church. Can't be on a second marriage or something like that. I mean, outside the church. They have to be making an honest effort to live the Catholic faith. In other words, they have to be striving with God's grace to live according to the church. Those are the bare bones eligibility requirements to be a godfather or a godmother. So if some priest at some parish somewhere didn't follow the rules, well, shame on him, because he's supposed to, because the church has these rules for good reason. Now, as to the scenario that you're describing, this is why the church, this is why those pastors in those parishes said no, because there's no expectation that those parents who aren't going to Mass, they're not living a Catholic faith, they don't really care. I mean, they want the baby baptized maybe for cultural reasons or to have a family party, or this is what we've always done. But those priests should indeed say no. Not because the child doesn't deserve and need baptism, he does, but because it would be a bad situation to strand some kid in a pagan family where he's baptized, but the parents are not raising him in the faith. They're not teaching him about Jesus. They're not bringing him to Mass and the sacraments. So unless the parents, or at the very least, maybe some close relatives in the area who would undertake to raise that child in the faith, and maybe all that would mean is that they would bring him to Mass every Sunday. Sometimes that can be done. But it's the right pastoral decision to decline, not because you want to exclude anybody. You want to include everybody, but you also want them to be raised in an environment where the baptism has a chance to actually raise up a saint. So that's
18: the
14: idea.
18: I understand that.
14: Okay.
18: I understand that, but it feels like you're punishing this poor child can't be
14: baptized.
18: Not at all.
14: Not at all. Not punishing the child at all. The church says that in order for that sacrament to be received, it has to be received in an environment where it can flourish. And if there's no chance of that right now, then... So the church wants that baby baptized, 100%. But this is where the parents have to step up and say, we're going to do the right thing. Do you know why the parents have no interest in raising their child in the faith?
18: I think that they're all caught up in their lives and their work and their lives. But they made it went way out of way to be get married in the Catholic Church, and they did everything they had to do to get married in the Catholic Church. Mm-hmm. And because my niece wasn't brought up Catholic, but her husband is Catholic, and mm-hmm. she had to go through all this process to be married into the Catholic Church. They did all that work, and for some reason, these young people they don't believe in going to church. I don't know what you can't talk to them, so
14: yeah,
18: I don't know what else to do.
14: It's sad. Are you an aunt or a grandmother, or how do you figure?
18: I'm an aunt. I'm an aunt.
14: It's got to be hard for you because you love these people.
18: I know, and when you try to speak to them about religion, they look at you like you're, oh gosh, she's a religious freak. So,
14: some people looked at Jesus that way too, didn't they?
18: All right, but here's one thing.
14: Yep.
18: My other sister that had her granddaughter baptized, and the priest, because she volunteers at the church, so they gave... they baptize that child, and they's like, well, the godparents are Methodists. It's the same thing. It's not the same thing, right?
14: No, you're absolutely right. And also, they're not really godparents. They were told, or they thought, or they think that they're godparents, but they're not in the eyes of the church godparents, because you have to be eligible to be a godparent, and Methodists, unfortunately, are not, because they're not Catholic.
18: Okay.
14: Yeah.
18: Okay, I tried to explain it to them, but... my sister said, I don't know what I'm talking about. I just wanted to make
14: tell
18: sure.
14: Her to call
18: now,
14: me.
18: Now, what if they go to another church, like a Protestant, and they get baptized there? Is that's not the same?
14: Well, I mean, there can be the question of, would it be a valid baptism? But it would be a terrible thing for a Catholic to do that, or have their children baptized in a Protestant church, because now you are explicitly excluding the child from the bosom of the church and in the home where the sacraments are. So that would be a step in the wrong direction for sure. And, you know, I'd have to talk to those parents if they wanted to talk to me, and I would say, what are you thinking? I mean, if you're Catholic and you desire that you go to heaven and your children go to heaven, because after all, you'll have to answer to God for your decisions that you made as parents. Why on earth would you go off in a different direction and get your kid baptized in a Protestant church? It makes no sense.
18: Well, you know what? My niece's father was really religious, but not Catholic, like a Baptist. And they went to church every week. They did all that. Mm-hmm. And for some reason, I don't know why they turned their back on the church. So
14: it's sad, isn't it?
18: It's really upsetting. And I tried to talk to my niece, and they're like, well, it's hard to speak to them. So,
14: yeah, I wish we had more time, though. Well, Marianne, you're a good woman. You're trying to do the right thing. So keep praying for your kids. Keep going, that's for sure. Keep praying for this niece or nephew of yours, and ask those parents to call me sometime. I'll be happy to talk to them.
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14: This must have been part of the commentary on yesterday's show. I had a day off yesterday, so it was a pre-recorded show. But this was, I think it was yesterday. Anyway, so this is from Jerry in Utah, and he says, Patrick asked the caller to reevaluate his or her opinion about data centers, given the hypothetical knowledge that AI in some subset of a data center discovered a cure for cancer. That comes with the huge assumption that AI can assist the truth or falsehood of a predicate, i.e., is it good or bad to find a cure for cancer, or if a given proposed cure is good or bad. AI has only the data and predicates it searches through to make what appears to be moral assessments. These data and predicates are provided by humans from which moral principles are provided. AI has no moral opinion. It could just as easily conclude that population is a problem and propose a subtle solution that would reverse population growth. You should not put too much faith in AI. The data and predicates it uses or develops come from humans, and some humans tell the truth, some do not, and some wouldn't even know the difference even if they had a vision from heaven or hell. All right, well, okay, but that's not at all what I was talking about. Jerry, thank you for writing to me, by the way. All I was saying, all we are saying is, I don't know, give data centers a chance. I don't even know if I would say that, but I was asking a hypothetical question. What if, as a result of a lot of money and water and electricity and everything else poured into these data centers, what if one of the net results was a cure for cancer? So it has nothing to do with predicates and assumptions and moral assessments. It has nothing to do with any of that. It's just simply a question of I as a human being, you as a human being, we as human beings really, really, really would dig it if cancer went away, wouldn't we? I know I would. I know people I know and love who are dying of cancer right now. I would love it if there was a way to eradicate cancer. Who wouldn't? I mean, it's not even up for debate. I mean, unless you're, you know, one of the big pharmaceutical companies and you're making tons of money on anti-cancer medicines. I mean, maybe you wouldn't like it, but the rest of normal human beings would like it. So that's really all that was, would be if artificial intelligence, which is, as you say correctly, it is a construct of, you know, human input, in human biases and the large language models and all the data that goes in. They're not sentient. They're not self-aware. They don't think about themselves as different or somehow separate from us. It's just a computer program, but a highly sophisticated and very powerful tool that can resolve problems that we weren't able to resolve before at the scale and the speed and the low errors, et cetera, that we can now with AI. So that's all I'm saying is that wouldn't that be a conversation changer? Right now, people are complaining about water for data centers. By the way, one thing on that, I've been doing some homework on that. You think, maybe you personally don't, most people think it takes millions of gallons in a data center every week or every day or every month or whatever. That's true, but it's all recycled. And I've talked to some people who actually are in the field of building and maintaining these huge AI data centers. And they say that's a common fallacy that many people believe, that you have millions of gallons of water that is just being wasted. And they said this is absolutely not true. It gets recycled and maybe 1% of it might be consumed in its entirety and no longer usable. So a big part of what these data centers do involves things like water reclamation. There's a car wash. Cyrus, you'll like this because you're an ecologist. You love Mother Nature. There's a car wash. It's a chain, so they're all over the place. But the one that I go to near where I live, they do, I don't know, something insane like 500 cars a day or 1,000 cars a day, something like this. So it's like nonstop water. And I asked the guy one time, I said, what is your water bill like? It's got to be through the roof, unbelievably high. He says, not really. He says, we use, you know, X number of hundreds of thousands of gallons a day, but it's all recycled. It's all captured below in this gigantic tank. And it's cleaned. And the whole system is, you know, in the back area that you don't see. It's all cleaned. And we just reuse the water over and over and over again. It's not like all this new water coming in, which is what I always thought. And I'm finding out that the data centers are a lot like that. So that's all I'm saying, is that wouldn't it be great if we could cure cancer or do something else really massive to make people's lives better? You're thinking about going to the car wash today, Cyrus. I can tell. 888-914-9149. How about Sylvia now in Fresno? Good morning, Sylvia. Sylvia?
0: Good morning, yeah.
14: Good morning. How's your mother, by the way? I haven't talked to her in a while.
0: You might have the wrong Sylvia. My mom passed 20 years ago.
14: Oh, okay. Well, indeed, I probably did. Sorry about that.
0: It's okay. I was just wondering how to, I always been a little confused with the Holy Trinity, the Father, Son, Holy Spirit. Mm-hmm. And I was wondering if you could kind of give a little bit of an explanation. I mean, I am Catholic, born and raised, mm-hmm. but I've always had a, I know it's a mystery, but if you can give me a little bit of the way you might...
14: explain it?
0: Explain it. Yeah, the way you might think of how to make it much easier for me. Because to me, I say, okay, so there's God, the Son, and the Holy Spirit. So I'm thinking, so God had a son and sent his son. So that's what where I'm kind of confused. Like, did God come down as his only son? That's what I'm saying. So Jesus Christ is God. So what I'm trying to say, so God sent himself down to the earth to save us. Is that... What it is, or
14: not exactly? No,
0: is there something?
14: Yeah,
0: okay,
14: no.
0: So
14: that's not how the church would phrase it. So we can look first of all at what the Bible says about this. So we know from the Bible, Deuteronomy chapter 6, verse 4, and elsewhere, that there's only one God, and this is a theme that's repeated throughout the Old and the New Testament. There's only one God. We also see in these passages, such as Deuteronomy 32, verse 6, and Colossians 1, 2, Jesus talks about this in Matthew 25, verse 34, and throughout the Gospels, that the Father is called God. We also see throughout the New Testament that the Son, Jesus Christ, is also God. And we see the Holy Spirit is God. There's only one God, so the question here would be, does this mean that there's one God and one person who puts on the Son mask sometimes, or the Holy Spirit mask sometimes, or the Father mask, and he's just like playing different roles, in which case your question would be a really problematic one, because God wouldn't send himself. You don't send yourself to the grocery store. You can only send somebody else to the grocery store. You can only send your son or daughter or somebody else. So the idea that there's one God who's playing these different roles is not what the church teaches. Rather, what the church teaches, if there's one God and by nature, his divine nature is infinite in every respect, infinitely in existence. He is existence itself. He doesn't have it the way we do because we receive it from God. He is existence. This is why he says to Moses in Exodus chapter 3, when Moses meets God in the form of the burning bush, and he asks, what is your name? When I go back to Egypt and tell the people that God has sent me to them, they'll say, well, who is this God? What is his name? And so God says, I am who am. Tell them, I am sent you. So God is infinite in his existence, his knowledge, his love, his beauty, all these things. So we're

0: can't be separate from him, because then you have another being, another entity. But the church teaches, the Bible teaches, that God from all eternity speaks a word of himself, the Logos, as we see it, for example, in John chapter 1, verse 1. In the beginning was the Word, the Logos, and the Word was with God, and the Word was God. And then we're told in verse 14 that the Word became flesh and dwelt among us. So we'll pause on this for a moment. The Word of God, the Logos, is God's express knowledge of himself in a way similar to how you might have an idea of yourself in your own mind. So like right now, if I asked you to think about who you are, and you would probably be thinking about what you look like, what your skills are, that you're married or that you have children or whatever those ingredients are of your life, you have an idea in your mind right now of who you are, but it's partial and it's imperfect because you don't have an unlimited perfect knowledge. So you do the best you can. You have an idea of yourself, but you'll notice that the idea you have of yourself right now is not separate from you. It's not sitting on the couch across the room right now. It's in you. It's in your mind, but it's distinct from you. So the idea you have of yourself, it's not you, but it's in you, and it is distinct from you, however imperfect it may be. So in God's case, what the Bible is teaching us here is that from all eternity, God knows himself with absolute, perfect, and infinite clarity, and that mirror image of himself is the Logos, the Word of God. There was no beginning. It wasn't as though he started thinking about himself and then suddenly, poof, look, now the Logos appears, the Son. Not at all. This is all simultaneous from all eternity. So then the next step is that the love that the Father has for the Son, now we call the Logos the Son, eternally begotten by the Father. The love between the Father and the Son is also infinite, but it can't be separate as if it were a separate being, because then you cancel out the coherence of the infinitely simple divine nature. So the church teaches, as the Bible does, that this love between the Father and the Son, the Word of God, is the Holy Spirit, the three persons of the Trinity subsisting in perfect unity from all eternity, and they're completely co-equal in every respect. So when you now talk about what about the incarnation, what we're dealing with here is the Logos, the second person of the Trinity, takes flesh, as the Bible says, born as a baby in the manger. And here's the thing that's so interesting. That's Jesus, the God-man. But the Logos is not separated from, can't be separated from, the Father and the Holy Spirit. So in Jesus, you have not only the second person of the Trinity in particular and incarnated in flesh, but you also have the fullness of divinity, the fullness of the Godhead, Father, Son, and Holy Spirit in his divinity, which is an incredibly deep mystery that we can only begin to try to scratch the surface of. So at the risk of going any further, that might be even more, you know, maybe confusing to you. Those are some basic parameters there. And I would suggest, Sylvia, there's a very good book that can help get you started in going deeper into this. It's called Theology for Beginners by Frank Sheed, Sheed. And you can see it by going to relevantradio.com/Patrick. Click on the links button and you'll see where I have the big list of the best books. That's where this book can be found. We're not selling it, but we have a link to it so you can see it. And you can certainly buy it on Amazon if you want to, but you're not buying it from us. It's just there as a convenience to you. But I think if you spend some time reading that book, you're going to find that this deep, deep mystery of the Holy Trinity can be a little more accessible through the way Frank Sheed helps to explain it. I just gave you a quick thumbnail example of that, but he'll take you even deeper. Great question, Sylvia. Thank you. And I'll be right back.
1: The only thing that doctors have to report are abortion pill cases, deaths.

0: they don't have to report injuries. And so we don't even know how many women are being injured every year by these very, very strong chemical drugs.
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2: Hello, this is Bishop Terry LaValle of the Diocese of Ogdensburg. 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Remember, O most gracious Virgin Mary, that never was it known that anyone who fled to your protection, implored your help, or sought your intercession was left unaided. 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O Mother of the Word incarnate, despise not our petitions, but in your mercy, hear and answer them. Through Christ our Lord. 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
7: All right. So welcome back. 888-914-9149. 888-914-9149. Let's do some more phone calls. Let's go to Lily now in Hartford, Connecticut. Hello, Lily.
9: Hi, Patrick.
7: Yeah. Hi.
9: I'm just calling because I'm going through a lot right now. But it's mainly relationship-wise and family-wise. So I live with my aunt and uncle, and they're very, very strict people. They judge a lot. They don't really have a faith background. They don't really go to church. I moved in with them probably 5 years ago.
7: Okay. How old are you?
9: So things have been tough. I'm 23. I just turned 23.
7: Okay. Gotcha. So, by the way, there's a lot of hiss and static on the line right now. I'm not sure how we can defeat that. Try to speak a little closer to the phone, if you don't mind.
9: Okay, how about now?
7: We'll see if we can make it work. So you're 23. You live with your aunt and uncle. They're strict, and you say they judge things. So what is the issue that you're dealing with here?
9: Okay, so it's so many, right? So it has to do with that and also my relationship of 3 years because I've been with a guy. And so we met, in 2022, I believe. And pretty much he's a pretty nice guy, but it's just that this year he hasn't been playing his part. And so we are 4 years apart. So my aunt and uncle had a problem with that to begin with.
7: So he's older than you or younger than you by 5 years?
9: Older.
7: Okay. So he's 28?
9: Well, he's 27.
7: 27.
9: Right now. Okay. Oh, wait, four no. Years. Yeah, okay. 27. So 4 years, yeah. And so it's just a lot going on. And this year, our relationship has not been too good because he just constantly does stuff that makes me so uncomfortable. So, for instance, you know, like not answering my phone calls, making me worried. And I don't know, things have just always felt so weird, especially this year.
7: Okay, so it's the relationship seems to be fading away?
9: Pretty much, yes. Mm-hmm. And so he keeps saying that he cares about me, he loves me, but I just think he hasn't been playing his part.
7: Mm-hmm.
9: And the other thing is that at the birthday dinner with my family a few nights ago, he kept telling me that he would like to prank my uncle in some way because he loves pranking, he loves joking around. And I warned him that is not something you should do with somebody like that.
7: Yeah. Well, I'm not sure if I have the tools to help in this situation, Lily, for this reason. If the boyfriend is or appears to be sort of like fading back into the background, he's not maintaining the relationship with you that he once did. Often, and I'm not saying this is what's happening, but often what this is somebody trying to gracefully exit a relationship without doing it all at once, just sort of like Homer Simpson fading into the hedge and disappearing that way. Possible that that's what's going on. Have you asked him outright, you know, everything okay? Are we still on track? Or what does he say when you bring that up?
9: Sorry?
7: Well, I'm just saying that I think that this could be, I don't know, that it could be him trying to fade away from the situation. Have you brought this up to him and asked him, like, where do things stand between us?
9: Yes, yes. We have communicated about everything. And he said that, so, you know, he's trying to get his life together. He's trying to build a timeline because he has his own business and everything. And he also works part-time. So he has always struggled with time management. And so I have seen improvements. But from the beginning, he says that he wants to settle down and he's taking me seriously. Keep in mind, for the first 2 years, our relationship was fine. He was doing what he had to do and everything. But it's just that this year, I think it's getting worse and worse.
7: Mm-hmm.
9: But he says he still wants to work with me.
7: You know what I'd recommend? Because this is out of my ability to help with, just in terms of the dynamics. I would suggest that if you really want to pursue the relationship with him, and it sounds like you do, that you would find a good Catholic counselor, a family therapist, maybe a marriage therapist, even though you're not married, and set up a time where you can sit down and talk this out. And a counselor is going to be in a good position to give you the kind of guidance that I think you need, that I don't have the ability to provide because that's not my field. So think about that, Lily. And I realize that the relationship with your aunt and uncle is another issue. But if this is the issue at hand, your relationship with this guy, I would say bring it to the surface in a counseling session and see what happens there. And I wish you well, Lily. Thank you. And so from Lily in Hartford, we'll go to Lillian in Elkton, Texas. Good morning, Lillian.
10: Good morning, Patrick. I have a question. Well, I have two things. I have a question, okay. And then I have, and I have a request for a prayer. For prayers for somebody. Okay. But I have a brother, I have six siblings, and we were all born into Catholic Church, baptized, received our sacraments, but I have, several of them have left our church, but my one brother has now attending a non-denominational, I'm assuming Protestant type of church.
7: Okay.
10: And he'll often send me things and I'll watch and not comment. But he recently sent me a video about it being the best 3-minute preach that he had ever seen. So I watched it, mm-hmm. and it was a gentleman from Scotland, and he was talking about justification of faith. He first started off with this, with the premise that, you know, with what would you do standing before God at your exit interview, and what would you say to get into heaven? And, you know, he basically said, okay, you know, if you start off, well, I did this, I did that, I did this, then that was the wrong thing to do because it's all about him. And I agree with that. And so I continued to listen. And then he went on to the bad thief at the cross, and he was talking about how he was so excited to meet him because he wanted to ask him, how did he get to heaven? And mm-hmm. and then there his preaching went on about justification of faith. You only have to say that you believe. And I don't agree with that. I don't know how to defend that.
7: I can show you. I can hear the consternation in your voice. You feel like maybe your back's against
10: the
7: wall.
10: Well, you know, he's
7: here.
10: Leading some other family members down the wrong road because their comments are, see, I knew that, you know, we're all invited. And
7: yeah, I can help you.
10: And, you know, well, I told them, yes, we all are invited, but I think you have to do more than just say you believe.
7: Yeah.
10: And I don't know how to defend that.
7: I can help you. Do you have a pen handy? I'm going to give you some resources.
10: Okay, I do not, but if you say them, I will come back and listen. I'm out walking my dogs.
7: Oh, okay. That sounds like a nice thing to be doing. All right, well, a few things. Number one is that this is a classic area of division between Catholics and Protestants because Martin Luther, or at least beginning with Martin Luther, he proposed a novel way of interpreting St. Paul's epistles as well as the rest of the New Testament with regard to justification. Justification means, fundamentally, to be put into a right relationship with God. That's the meaning of the term, to be put into a right relationship with God. Now, Luther's argument was, and a lot of it seems to me, was born out of his own sort of neurosis. He was deeply unsettled, disturbed, worried about his own pattern of sin in his life. And when he came up with this idea that you are justified, you're put in a right relationship with God, not by baptism, not by going to confession, not by the other aspects of Catholic teaching, but rather that it is an extrinsic or forensic, and I realize these are technical terms, but these are the terms that Protestants typically use. It's an external righteousness, namely the righteousness of Christ, that is imputed to the sinner. And this was his escape hatch, to think, oh, okay, great, this is something, in spite of my sinfulness, in spite of my tendency to lapse back into sexual sins and other sins, etc., God just simply imputes to me. And what that word impute means is the Bible uses the term reckons to, where it's not really you, but it's treated as if it were you. And in this case, it's the righteousness of Christ that is imputed to you. That's what the word imputation means in this context. And there are analogies that were used, in some cases by Luther, in some cases by his followers, but that a cloak of the righteousness of Christ is placed around you so that your filthy, festering, disgusting, sinful reality is hidden beneath this cloak of righteousness. You are not righteous. Christ is righteous, but his righteousness is imputed to you. So it's like putting on this beautiful cloak now that hides all the ugliness of you. Another analogy is, imagine in a barnyard, a big pile of animal dung. That's not nice to look at. So the analogy that goes along with that would be that the righteousness of Christ is like a beautiful snowfall overnight that covers the dunghill. You are the dunghill. But the snow is this beautiful, smooth, clean, pristine cloaking of the reality of you as a dunghill underneath. So this is what they mean when they say this is the righteousness of Christ that is imputed to you. Now, it is true that it is the righteousness of Christ, but the Catholic view, the biblical view, unlike Luther and Calvin and other permutations of this, is that when God justifies the sinner, he actually makes you righteous. It's not a legal fiction. It's not God declaring you righteous solely on the basis of Jesus, and therefore you're like that dunghill covered with snow. He actually makes you righteous. That's the key, is that this sanctification goes hand in hand with justification. It's not alien and extrinsic solely. It actually inheres in the soul of the person who is justified. That's the dividing line when it comes to things like, well, what about good works? The only place in the Bible where it says a bit about justification with works is where St. James says in James chapter 2, you see then that a man is not justified by faith alone, as Luther would have it, but by works. He's justified by works and not by faith alone, St. James says. Now, that leads into this whole big, complicated area of like, well, what role do works play? What about grace? Justification, how does that relate to sanctification? And this is a very big topic. So what I would recommend are these resources that I think will help you. Number one, go to this website. It's chnetwork.org. It stands for the Coming Home Network. Marcus Grody had a television program with thousands of converts, including many who were in the Protestant world that this fellow is in right now, and he interviews them, and there are interviews on this topic of justification that really bring to the fore the biblical themes that you as a Catholic want to know and that you want to share. So go there, and in the section on the videos, type in the search bar justification, and you'll find scores, if not hundreds, of these videos of these interviews where they talk about that. That's a free resource, chnetwork.org. Also at the same location, send a note to Ken Hensley. Ken Hensley, he's a former Protestant minister, now a Catholic, and he is one of the best, clearest, most helpful biblical teachers on this issue of justification. Just shoot him a note, said Patrick Madrid said I should contact you, and he can text you some links to videos where he teaches at great length on this topic. That's my recommendation, Lillian. Thank you. I'll be right back.
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14: At long last, you finally have a president who is putting workers first, putting Pennsylvania first, and putting America first. We're doing that, and we're doing it like nobody's ever seen before.
13: President Trump is highlighting the U.S. economy, speaking at the Mack Trucks facility in Pennsylvania today. The president touted his economic policies, including his tariff plan aimed to get companies to build factories in the U.S.
14: How don't you pay a tariff? You build your factory here and you hire American workers. It's quite simple, actually.
13: Meanwhile, FIFA has confirmed that President Trump will attend the World Cup final in New Jersey, Jonathan O'Halloran reports.
15: President Trump will present the World Cup trophy to the winning team following the game at MetLife Stadium on July 19th. The FIFA president usually presents the trophy. The president's attendance is sure to lead to even higher security measures for fans attending the game who were already going through extensive security screenings.
13: Portugal opened World Cup action in Houston today with a dominant 5-0 win over Uzbekistan. More matches continue across North America through the evening, including games in Foxborough, Toronto, and Guadalajara. And while Scotland doesn't face Brazil in Miami until tomorrow, fans are already taking over South Beach with thousands marching down Ocean Drive in a parade earlier today. And Major League Baseball will not discipline the three San Francisco Giants players who wrote Bible verses on their Pride Night caps, according to Senator Josh Hawley, who shared a letter from Commissioner Bob Manfred. Manfred said the issue stemmed from poor internal communication. The incident occurred when most players wore rainbow-themed Pride caps, while three added scripture references, including one citing God's covenant with Noah. Keeping you connected with the church and the world 24 hours a day, I'm Brooke Taylor, and this is listener-supported Relevant Radio.
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7: Welcome back. This is hour two, and you are welcome to call 888-914-9149 to be on the air with me. I'd love to talk to you. By the way, I was talking to that lady before the break, and some guy in the family, I guess, is plying her and other family members with videos from a Protestant talking about how Catholics have it wrong about justification, et cetera, et cetera, et cetera. So I have yet another resource for you. And I had it here in front of me, but I forgot to get to it before we had to go to the break. So I'll give it to you now. I hope that lady is still listening. Dr. Scott Hahn is a former Calvinist, and he converted to the Catholic faith in 1986. I got to know Scott personally in late spring of 89. So within 3 years of his becoming Catholic, and he was still obscure and teaching at a small Catholic college, and nobody had heard of him outside of that circle. And all that changed very quickly. So by the end of 1989, he had become this supernova phenomenon that everybody heard about, and rightfully so, because he's incredibly talented. But suffice to say, this is an area of profound expertise that Scott Hahn has, and knowing from the Protestant side before his conversion to the Catholic faith exactly what all the arguments are, I want to give all of you this resource that will help you. And I hope that that lady who called in, Lillian, I believe her name is, I hope she's still listening, because this is a place that will help you even more. And this is the St. Paul Center for Biblical Studies, their website. In this case, this would be an alternative, but it's scotthahn.com, scotthahn.com/justification-and-grace. Now, Cyrus is going to post a link to this to make it easier for people. 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You'll find it on our Patrick Madrid Show Facebook page and the Patrick Madrid Show X page. And there are two categories of resources, all of it free. The audios, so there are, for example, there's an audio from Scott Hahn on faith and works. There's an audio on what's called growth by oath. Practical apologetics. And as I'm clicking these, I see that some of them may be redirected. So you may have to check with the contact there at scotthahn.com. But there are also articles in addition to all those audios. So the Catholic Doctrine of Justification, the Council of Trent's teaching on justification, articles on By Grace Alone, By Christ Alone, the role of works in the Bible, an article on works and justification, and so on. These are all free and available to you if you go there. Now, looking like some of these links might need to be updated. So I would just suggest that for those where the links don't go directly to the place that you want, just shoot a note of inquiry or even search on the in the search bar and you'll find them. And for that matter, if you go on the YouTubes, just type in Scott Hahn Justification and you'll find tonnage of audio and video that's absolutely free of Scott Hahn teaching on this topic. And that can be very illuminating, especially for people who think that they have the answer and they're trying to get Catholics to leave the Catholic Church. That's exactly what Scott Hahn used to do when he was still a Protestant, before he himself became a Catholic. So I'm hopeful that that is helpful to all of you. 888-914-9149. Let's go to Melissa in Denver. Good morning, Melissa.
20: Good morning. Hey, I am just asking the typical, like, daily question about somebody getting married. But I have a nephew, baptized, confirmed Catholic, but some things happened as a young man, and basically he kind of doesn't like the Catholic Church.
7: Okay.
20: I'm from a very Catholic family, and my husband as well, and I know this is my nephew, but for the most part, we're very surrounded by Catholics going to church. I'm not sure how many of them are, you know, deep in their faith, but they do go to church all the time, and we do many Catholic things. Well, my nephew is getting married to a non-Catholic. I don't even know if she's necessarily Christian. And he had proposed to my parents, his grandparents, getting married on their property. And my parents, his grandparents, thought it would just be for the reception. Well, now he sent out an email to everybody that he is, quote unquote, getting hitched at the grand folks' property. Mm-hmm. And my dad had originally said, if he asks us, I'll say no because it's not a Catholic thing. Well, now, because he put this out like it's been approved, they don't know, they don't want to say no and go back on it. And yet, so then this morning, I'm reading Luke 6, when he was healing on the Sabbath, eating the grain on the Sabbath, and the Pharisees got all upset. And I'm like, thinking, am I being too rigid, thinking this is wrong? How do I approach this issue? It's not really my thing to approach. It's my parents' thing to approach, but they're 90. And it just breaks my heart. And so what do I do?
7: I can understand why you'd be distressed by this, because he's not going about it the way he should. It will be an invalid marriage if he's not getting married according to the church's canonical form. Do you know if there will be a priest there to witness this wedding and to bless it?
20: No.
7: There won't be. There won't be. Okay.
20: There won't be.
7: All right. So you're right to be distressed by this, because it will be an invalid marriage. Now, he doesn't like the Catholic Church anymore, so he doesn't care about that, I take it, right?
20: That's what I'm guessing.
7: Now, your parents, however, are elderly to the point where they probably are powerless to do anything to say, we're not going to do this now, right?
20: Correct. Well, I mean, they could speak up, but I think what they're just very concerned about causing alienation. They love their grandson, and I know we all pray for this, that he comes back to the church, but so they don't want it to happen, but now they're stuck between a rock and a hard place. And
7: see, that's where I would jump in and say, for that reason, because it is an injustice to them to be held hostage by this exuberant guy who's getting hitched and he wants to do it at the old family farm. Well, that's, you know, sometimes you don't get what you want in life. Or as somebody once said, you can't always get what you want. So if there's somebody in the family who, you know, maybe one of your brothers, somebody
20: his
7: who...
20: His father is my brother. Should I speak up to my brother and say, you know...
7: I would.
20: You need to say something?
7: I would. Okay. So in other words, if there's somebody who can drop the hammer and say, you know, we're not doing this. This is not going to happen because you're a Catholic. You should be married in the Catholic Church. This will be an invalid marriage. And your grandparents are too kindly to say to you what they really think, which is they don't want this to happen at their house because they love you and they don't want to see you go down this road. So,
20: and I think my brother would think I'm a nut. I mean, he might go... My brother, he's Catholic. He said he'd never be anything but Catholic because that's what he is. But he has issues with the church as well. So
7: And I would say, well, what kind of Catholic are you then? You know, it's one thing to be a Catholic, but what kind of Catholic are you? Do you take it seriously or no? Well, you're right to be up in arms. I understand it. Your poor parents are in a predicament. So my hope is that there's somebody, Melissa, in the family, hopefully, preferably a man, who can say, this is not going to happen. I'm sorry, we love you, but after mature deliberation and consideration, your grandparents have decided that they don't want this to happen at their house. Now, that's a very, very dire kind of message, but first of all, this young man, and I don't know how young he is. I mean, if his grandparents are in their 90s, he may not be all that young, but this ultimately is his own fault. He needs to do the right thing. And my guess is that probably somewhere, somebody along the line is going to try to paint you as the bad guy or your parents as
20: the
7: bad guy.
20: Absolutely. Yeah.
7: And that's just misplaced blame. The one at fault for this ultimately is him. Because he's, you know, all this monkey business and he's not doing things the right way. And I mean, it's a free world. If you want to do things your way, okay. But you can't do it at my house kind of thing.
20: Mm-hmm.
7: And that's what it gets down to. So if he hopefully gets the message and say, oh, that's really a shame. I would have liked to have done this there, but since I can't, we'll do it somewhere else. But, you know, hurt feelings will probably ensue.
20: I imagine that. I agree. Oh, just makes me so upset, but I don't. Okay, Patrick, I did need to bounce that off of you because I just am beside myself and I needed a second opinion from the doctor.
7: Yeah. Well, thank you. I appreciate that. I do hope there can be a happy resolution. I realize these family feud things can be really difficult, so my heart goes out to you. But you can never go wrong if you do the right thing. It may hurt, but you'll always look back and say, I'm glad I did the right thing.
20: Okay. I thank you very much.
7: Yeah. Thank you, Melissa. God bless you. We'll go to Annie now in Las Vegas. Hi, Annie.
0: Good morning.
7: Yes. Hello.
0: You know what?
7: We're going to have to either, it sounds like you're either on a speakerphone or Bluetooth. Because you're somewhat muffled.
0: I was in the bathroom. Okay. Is it okay for someone with a disabled placard to use the disabled parking even if he's physically able to walk a little distance?
7: Mm-hmm. So he's not truly disabled in the fullest sense. He could walk from a regular parking spot. But he has the duly authorized handicap parking blue thing that hangs from the rear view mirror, right?
0: Yeah, I'm not sure if it's a card or it's in the plate, but it was issued. Yeah, he was. He had medical issues, but at the moment he's fine. And see, my husband is trying to rationalize. It's somebody we know. My husband's saying, well, he was disabled, blah, blah, blah. I said, yeah, but at that time, yes. But now he's able. We should reserve, I think that we should reserve that parking spot to someone who really needs a close parking.
7: Mm-hmm. I understand. One thing I've noticed, and I don't know what it's like in Las Vegas, but probably the same, is that because of the zoning laws and the way that the laws govern parking spaces, there are a gazillion handicap spots and they're all empty. You know, here and there you might see somebody using one, but they have an overabundance, or at least an abundance, let's say, for people who really do need that. So as a rule of thumb, I would put it this way, that if somebody has been authorized the use of this handicapped parking placard or whatever we want to call it, and I'm guessing it expires after a certain amount of time, 6 months, a year. Yeah. I don't know because I've never done it, but I'm assuming that it's not open-ended forever, right?
0: Yeah.
7: Okay. So he would not be doing anything immoral if he were to make use of that, even though he may be more spry now than he was when he received this, because he's not doing anything wrong. I mean, the government, the local government, the city, I guess, or the state or the county, authorized this. You can use this for 1 year, let's say. He's feeling better now. And he puts it in there and he parks in the handicapped spot. And oh, by the way, there are 50 other handicapped spots that are entirely empty. He's not preventing somebody who has a hard time walking from getting a handicapped spot. But what if he rolls up to a place of business and there is one handicapped spot available? Then I think it would be better for him not to take it and to go to a regular spot, because then he would really be running the risk of somebody who needs it much more than he does to not be able to park there. But in a case where you've got so many different handicapped spots and all of them are empty, I don't think this is really an issue to worry about. If he says that I want to renew this because, even though I'm not really, I don't really need it anymore, if I request to be renewed, they'll give me a renewal. I could see where that would be morally problematic, because then he no longer really needs it, and they give you that when you do need it. So it seems like there's a middle ground there, if you ask me, Annie.
0: Okay. Yeah.
7: What do you think?
0: Thank you very much. You answered at least. Yeah, I agree with you. If there's plenty, it's okay. But if there's limited, yeah, I think you should give it to someone who needs it more.
7: I think so, yeah. And it may not be the case that there will be a handicapped person who comes up while you're in the store, but that's always a possibility. And that's why they're there. They're there for people who really do need them, you know, wheelchairs or difficulty walking, that kind of thing. So we do want to make sure that we respect that, but it's not, in his case, it sounded to me like the question was, is he doing something wrong if he uses this to park there? I don't think so. If there are plenty of open spaces and nobody's going to go without, and he's been legally given this for a certain period of time. It doesn't mean that he couldn't say, you know what, I don't really need this, therefore I'm going to turn it back in. That's fine. There's nothing wrong with that.
0: Okay. Thank you very much.
7: You're welcome. Nice to talk to you. Let's take a break. 888-914-9149. I got, by the way, we'll come back to this. I got an email, what we affectionately call a nastygram, and this is from Claudine in Los Angeles, who had, could we call it a complaint, Cyrus? I think it would be classified as a complaint about moi. And I'll read you her very short and sweet email, and then I'll play you the music that we turned the email into just for you right after this.
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7: Okay, 888-914-9149. By the way, in the space of that break, I got another complaint email that just rolled in a minute ago, and this is from Teresa. Teresa, I sure hope you're listening right now because I'm going to respond to it. She said, please pass my comments on to Patrick Madrid. Well, you actually sent them directly to me, Teresa, so it got to me before anyone else. And I will respond to your concerns in just a moment. First, though, I thought you might enjoy this. I get so much email, and I'm grateful for all of it. I really appreciate it. Thank you, thank you, thank you. And this one came in over the weekend, and this was from, let me find it here. This was from Claudine. There we go. And Claudine is listening on 93KHJ, our big blowtorch station in Los Angeles. And the subject is, Further, farther. You're saying, what about that? Oh, Patrick, I never thought I would hear what I just heard you say. Check your further, farther usage. You, it's all in caps, of all people, I thought I could depend on your English skills. Good grief.
24: How dare you?
7: I know. All right. So with that in mind, I thought, let's have some fun. So I turned Claudine's note. Thank you, Claudine, first of all, for sending it to me. I appreciate it. I turned it into a little ditty, and here it is.

0: Yay.
1: Good grief.
0: That was great. Thank you, Claudine. It made me smile. Okay, so just to make sure, now, do I ever misspeak on this program? Oh, yeah. Heck yeah. Sometimes when I listen to segments of the show afterward, I think, oh, gosh, I misspoke or I said the wrong thing. So it does happen. Mea culpa, mea culpa. So for those who wonder, farther, F-A-R-T-H-E-R, has to do with distance, like how many miles or how many feet. Further has to do with not physical distance, but like degrees, you know, or let's do this in the future. I won't go any further into the details would be an example of that. Versus farther, how much farther is Akron from Chicago? Did you get that, Cyrus? You get the difference? You get the distinction?
2: How dare you?
0: So now everybody knows. And is it possible that I misuse the one for the other? Oh, yeah. It certainly happens.
3: Emotional damage.
0: I'd like to hear that ditty again, Cyrus. So this is courtesy of Claudine. Thank you again, Claudine. I do appreciate it. And I mean that sincerely.
1: You want to hear it now?
0: I do.
1: All right.
0: Hit it.
1: One, two, three.

0: You know what that sounds like now that I heard it the second time? It sounds like the beginning of a sitcom.
1: I thought the same thing.
0: Doesn't it?
1: Yeah. It sounded like this is where the credits would go and there'd be some, there's the dad, oh, and there's the kids.
0: And his name, the name of the series is O. Patrick.
1: O.
0: Patrick. And that's actually a play on words because it's like his name is Irish. So it's O apostrophe Patrick. Like Michael O. Patrick.
2: O. Patrick.
0: Yeah, there you go.
2: Come on, Patrick.
0: There you go. So it's a play on words sitcom.
2: Yeah, Patrick, tell us.
0: I like it, Cyrus. We could go places with this.
2: Okay, Patrick.
0: Anyway, thank you, Claudine. I appreciate it. So here's the other complaint email. And this is a little bit longer, but I do also thank you, Therese, for sending this in. And Therese says, today, June 23rd, 8:15 a.m., a caller phoned in about baptism. Here below is a copy of the email I sent to Relevant Radio regarding your conversation with the caller. I would have called in to comment on your studio line, but I do not have the time to do so today. I am going to ask my church pastor or the bishop for clarification about this. Here is my email to your radio station. And this came in just a few minutes ago. I believe Patrick Madrid misled a caller about infant baptism. The caller related that a priest refused to baptize an infant because the parents did not attend Mass or join the church where they requested to have their child baptized. Patrick said the priest was correct. However, and by the way, just a quick note, it was more than one priest. It wasn't just one priest. It was at least a couple priests at different parishes, according to the caller anyway. So back to Therese. Patrick said the priest was correct. However, the Catechism of the Catholic Church, number 1261, states that no one should prevent or hinder children from being baptized. Paragraph 1282 states that baptism does not presuppose any human merit. I could not find anywhere in the Catechism of the Catholic Church that baptism can be refused because of the conduct of the parents. Patrick should have advised the caller to read the Catechism and perhaps baptize the child or have the parents baptize the child. Going to have some fun with this one. Patrick also said something strange about how not baptizing the child was correct because the parents, not being members of a church or attending Mass, lessen the chances of the child that the child will have faith. Go back, she says, and listen to what he said because it sounded ridiculous. I cannot remember his every word. So those are the instructions she's giving to, I guess, Father Rocky. I don't know if Patrick Madrid makes things up on the spot while people call him. None of this makes sense to me. And I feel that this was very irresponsible to say that a priest was correct in denying the baptism of a child. Over the years, I have found that I hardly ever listen to your station anymore because I consider it to be extremely lukewarm and lacking integrity. Please pass my comments on to Patrick Madrid because I could not find his email address on your website. Patrick should read up and perhaps call a bishop or some other church authority to be sure he knows what he is talking about. Sincerely, Therese, and I won't mention her last name. Okay, well, where do we go from here? The paragraphs in the Catechism that you cite, paragraph 1261 and 1282, in order here, are talking about a few different things. So 1261, let's start there. 1261 says... Oh, I had it right here. Where'd it go? Okay. As regards children who have died without baptism, the church can only entrust them to the mercy of God as she does in her funeral rites for them. Indeed, the great mercy of God who desires that all men should be saved and Jesus's tenderness toward children, which caused him to say, let the children come unto me, do not hinder them, allow us to hope that there is a way of salvation for children who have died without baptism. All the more urgent is the church's call not to prevent little children coming to Christ through the gift of holy baptism. So you're misunderstanding the meaning of this passage here. It's referring specifically to the fate of the souls of those children who die without baptism, which gives sanctifying grace to the soul, without which somebody can't go into heaven. So this is the church's general teaching that we seek to baptize children. This does not address the issue that the caller brought up, number one. So if you did a word search in the catechism and you looked for words where it talked about infant baptism and you found this, yes, it does talk about baptism of infants, but but it's not making the point that you think it's making. Indeed, it is true. It is all the more urgent that the church's call to not prevent little children from coming to Christ through the gift of holy baptism is indeed the church's teaching. But it has to be done in the right way and under the right circumstances. And in the second verse of the, or passage rather, of the catechism, you mention it, 1282, states that baptism does not presuppose any human merit. Again, you're misunderstanding the meaning of that passage, because it's talking about how we do not have a right to God's grace. This is a free gift of God that we receive through baptism. So this idea of presupposing any human merit speaks to the question that the church has roundly condemned, that you have it within your natural powers to merit God's grace. You do not. Neither do I. Nobody does. This is gratuitous on God's part. So again, it's a misunderstanding of paragraph 1282. I would just respectfully suggest you go back and reread that to see in context what it's saying. The church is not hindering children from being baptized. Rather, the church is saying to the parents, if you want your children baptized, you have an obligation to raise them in the faith. Now, if they're Catholic and if they got married in the Catholic Church, they made that promise solemnly before God and the church and those who were assembled at their wedding. So the priest indeed, or the priests as the case may be, were indeed correct, because the church says that for a child to be baptized under ordinary circumstances, I mean, if there's danger of death, obviously the church says baptize the baby immediately in the kitchen sink if necessary. But under the ordinary circumstances, the Catholic priest at a Catholic parish is going to say the same thing, because that is the church's response to people who want to get their children baptized, but they're not serious about it. If they were serious about it, they would be going to Mass. They would be making an honest effort. They would be living the Catholic faith themselves. And so I hope that you write a letter to your bishop. I hope that you write a letter to the parish priest, because you're going to get the same answer from those people that you're getting from me. And perhaps this is why you say that you hardly ever listen anymore, because what you deem to be extremely lukewarm and lacking in integrity is actually a reflection of the teaching of the church on a pastoral level here. In other words, this is the pastoral approach that the church takes, and for a very good reason. But if you interpret that, or misinterpret it, as the case may be, as being lukewarm or lacking integrity, I just respectfully say to you, it's because you yourself do not understand. That's what's going on here. And then lastly, you mentioned that you are going to recommend that the parents go in and baptize that baby. That's exactly what the church says not to do. If you are in a state of, or rather, if the child is in a state of life and death, if there's distress, maybe when the baby's being born, the child could die, there's an accident, something else where there's a danger of death there due to an injury, for example, yes, absolutely baptize that baby in the kitchen sink, in the bathtub, in a swimming pool, whatever you have available by way of water. But under ordinary circumstances, you absolutely should not clandestinely take the child into the bathroom with his parents not knowing what's going on and baptize the baby. The church says not to do that, because there is a way in which God's people are brought into the mystical body of Christ through baptism, and the church wants it to be the right way, with the right context to raise these children in the faith. So I'm glad you wrote the email. It gives me an opportunity to correct these misunderstandings, and I certainly do hope that you send this on to your bishop and to the pastor, etc.

0: Peninsula where people are not particularly, well, they have doubts in reference to the Catholic Church because, well, there's several reasons, but of course, but one thing is that it seems like this comment I've heard many times that Catholics don't seem to be that serious about, you know, they say they're Catholic, everyone says they're Catholic, but it's like they don't go to church or they don't, you know, they don't do anything.
1: How would you, I don't know, if you had to put this into one sentence, what would it be?
0: Well, you mean the situation that I run into or
1: I guess maybe the question that you're asking, if you could encapsulate it.
0: Oh, okay. So how do you respond to people that say, well, this is one thing I've seen in the Catholic Church that people are not serious?
1: You'd say, well, you're right, because there are some Catholics who are not serious. But did you notice all those who are really serious about their faith? Because they're there too. They're faithfully going to Mass on Sunday. They're raising their kids in the faith. They're busy with parish activities, scrimping and saving to put their kids in Catholic school in some cases. There are some who don't take their faith seriously. But if you want to see all the serious ones, go to Mass on Sunday. You'll see them there.
0: Well, that's true. It just seems like this is, well, that's one thing people say. I mean, there's other things. I don't know. Maybe you have nothing more to say about that. But
1: no, I'm here to take on your question, whatever it is. I want to make sure understand it properly.
0: Okay, sure. Appreciate that. So you're right. That's a good point. Probably the same people are not going to Mass. There's this kind of this stigma, a lot of stigmas about the Catholic Church that seem to keep people away. Mm. Okay,
1: like
0: that's
1: what?
0: A bigger question. Well, like probably the biggest one is that, you know, look at all the people that they burned at the stake. Where does that say in the Bible? Burn everyone at the stake. You know, I mean, the Pope was supposed to be, you know, the vicar of Christ and supposed to, you know, is that Jesus doing, burning everyone at the stake? Is that God? Is that who he is? Is that who God is even? It reflects on religion entirely, you know, any kind of faith in Christianity.
1: Right. Okay, fair enough. Well, let's talk about that for a minute. So I would suggest that we consider capital punishment as a category. And burning to death is a horrible, horrible thing. But that is one of the forms of capital punishment. So the way, if you were talking to somebody clever, he might say, well, okay, fair enough. But how do you feel about Deuteronomy 17 and Leviticus 20 in Numbers chapter 15, where the penalty for certain sins is stoning to death? Not burning to death, but stoning to death. How do you feel about that? And that might be a question I would ask. What would you say to that?
0: I think burning seems a little bit, you know, maybe more painful or I don't know what. Maybe it doesn't. You know, maybe it's not.
1: But here's what I'm driving at, though. In other words, if somebody comes to you and starts giving you a hard time about that, I mean, we can talk about the horror and why we should not do something like that. But I think it would be first helpful to establish that if in the Old Testament, in these and other passages, God specifically says for certain sins like idolatry or sexual misconduct or blasphemy, etc., that the penalty is stoning somebody to death. Thank God we don't have that anymore. But I would ask the person who's asking me this question to tell me how they feel about those passages. And then we can find out what is the real question behind this question about Catholics. Because when was the last time you ever heard the Catholics burning anybody to death? Hundreds of years have gone by. And in the case of what probably is in the mind of that person, the Spanish Inquisition, this was actually done by the state, not by the church. It's a common misconception. Whoa, I don't know what you're doing with the phone there, Alan, but it's really scratchy. Tell you what, until we can get Alan's phone... the scratchiness.

0: fixed. We'll have to, I won't be able to put you back on the air yet, Alan, but hopefully we can get that corrected. But that would be another misunderstanding if people think that the Catholic Church is going around burning people to death. The historical examples of that were done. This doesn't exonerate it. It doesn't make it that it was any better, but it was more often than not, in fact, vastly more often than not, it was something that was carried out by the state, the kingdom, the empire, that kind of thing, which saw heresy or other crimes as crimes against the state. Now I'll pause for a second. Sounds like the background noise stopped. Go ahead, Alan.
1: Yeah, no, it was just, my phone is very sensitive. It was rubbing against my shirt.
0: Oh, okay.
1: Anyway, yeah, I know it sounds like something much worse, but okay. But are you saying that the Catholic Church approved of these deaths or not? I mean, I don't hear you saying that either way.
0: Yeah,
1: you're kind of maybe blaming the state for it.
0: No, I would say that the Catholic Church did approve of it. Yes.
1: Okay. So yeah, whoever did it, whether it was them or someone else, doesn't really matter. I mean,
0: it does, because if the so-called stigma that you're bringing up, that other people are telling you, is that the Catholic Church was burning people at the stake, then that tells me two things. It tells me two things. Number one, it tells me the person doesn't really understand this history because they're attributing it to the Catholic Church when it wasn't the Catholic Church. And number two, it suggests that there is an ulterior motive here, which is why I brought up those passages from the Old Testament where instead of burning to death, the punishment is stoning to death. And I would want to ask that person, are you okay with that? And see whether the answer is yes or no. Now, if the answer is yes, and the person is okay with that, then I'd say, so what you're bothered by is the manner of capital punishment, right? Burning versus stoning. If the person said, you know, I'm not okay with that, then we have now a different issue, because then they're objecting to this teaching in the Bible. And then we'd have to go in more in that direction. Go ahead, Alan.
1: Okay. Yes. Those two points. It's a good point about that. Okay, so they did not actually sanction that. Well, who did sanction all these burnings anyway?
0: The state.
1: The state, you said.
0: Yeah.
1: Was there any specific person? I mean, just to be able to tell the details.
0: Sure. So let's talk about people like King Henry VIII as an example, both before and after when he was still Catholic, and then after he started the Church of England. We could talk about monarchs throughout Christendom in Europe.
1: Yeah,
0: who sanctioned this?
1: I've never heard of any kings. Well,
0: yes,
1: no,
0: I
1: they
0: know.
1: Did. The one king I think burned his wife or something.
0: All right. Well, this is a matter of historical record. So one thing I could recommend would be if you're interested, go to the Catholic Answers website, catholic.com. And type in the word Inquisition, and you'll find a ton of articles, some of which I myself might have written when I was working there. I've written on this topic before, that will give you the breakdown of, I mean, they'll name names, places, dates, etc., where you can do some research on this. I would also recommend a book called Characters of the Inquisition, and that's I'm forgetting the name of the author. It's published by Tan Books. And it gives a meticulous, highly detailed treatment, names, dates, etc., of these and other things associated with the Inquisition. And what you'll find is that the common misunderstanding on the part of many people is not actually what the historical record showed. Now, I have to take a break, Alan. You'll have to forgive me. I'm overdue. If you want to hold, I can come back to you. We could talk a little bit further. But I'm overdue for a break. So we'll do that now, and I'll be right back.

0: we've seen several social media posts like this where the young women are having their abortions at home because they're doing the abortion pill and they're seeing the baby or they're seeing parts of the baby at home and they're shocked and they're devastated.
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2: Hi, this is Bishop Michael Sisk of the Diocese of San Angelo, Texas. 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Remember, O most gracious Virgin Mary, that never was it known that anyone who fled to thy protection, implored thy help, or sought thy intercession was left unaided. Inspired with this confidence, I fly unto thee, O Virgin of Virgins, my Mother. To thee do I come. Before thee I stand, sinful and sorrowful. O Mother of the Word Incarnate, despise not my petitions, but in thy mercy hear and answer me. Amen.
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7: All right, we are back, and it looks as though Alan's still there. So Alan in Redlands, let's give it another couple of minutes if you want. And then I have to press forward.
10: Hello?
7: Yeah.
10: Okay. So, all right, the couple of points that you brought up. I don't know if people really, it's not so much that, how they're killed, but they're killed. And many times they were killed for very seemingly slight things. And I understand that the Jewish people did the same kind of thing, like the stoning of Stephen and this kind of thing, mm-hmm. where they killed innocent people. It's not so much that the stoning was maybe poor, killing was particularly not sanctioned by God. And I believe that's your point, right? But it's man's decision of this person or that person deserves to be killed, however they choose to do it.
7: Okay. So one thing to note, this is just, a matter of historical record. If we're considering society throughout, let's just say, the Western world, so in antiquity and going forward, not only in the Middle East and, the Near East, but also throughout Europe, the custom of the day was that certain crimes were punishable by death. They could be religious crimes. In many of these countries, that's true. So it was just a matter of course in basically throughout the known world at that time, or at least the Western part of the world at that time, that you could be put to death for a variety of different crimes. And that was just a matter of course. It happened in Protestant countries after the Reformation, happened in Catholic countries. John Calvin.
10: Yeah, no, I understand that. But
7: yeah, John Calvin, as an example, he had a hand in putting some of his theological opponents to death. Michael Servetus, for example, yeah. He had him burned at the stake. Some argue that he himself didn't directly order it, but, you know, for all intents and purposes, he did. So you began by talking about the stigma of Catholics. All I'm trying to do is explain on this particular issue, everybody in all societies, Catholic or not, had recourse to capital punishment. It wasn't just Catholics doing that.
10: No, totally understand that. Here's the other thing, though. I mean, can you say that the Catholic Church was against the burning, or did anybody like the Pope or anyone else speak out against the killing of, I mean,
7: I know they were for it. That's what I said earlier.
10: I know millions of people, millions were killed, burned.
7: No. See, that's a specious.
10: Yeah, burned at the stake. Okay. So they were.
7: Wait a minute. You can't throw out specious figures like that. There weren't millions of people who were burned at the stake by Catholics.
10: Okay.
7: This is not true. The book I mentioned, Characters of the Inquisition, documents that approximately 3,000 people were punished by death, most of it burning at the stake, over the entire course of the Spanish Inquisition. So over the space of more than 300 years, not millions.
10: Okay. I don't know. I could be wrong about this, of course, but I mean, from what I understand, the early councils of this type, the Council of Nicaea, or the, you know, Trent, or different ones, in the early centuries, what, between 100 and, or after the crucifixion of Christ, between 100 and 300 AD, from that point, for about 1,000 years, they would be killing people for different, for anyone that was against what some people believe. Does that sound correct?
7: No, it doesn't sound correct. So if you're assuming that the early church councils, that they called for the death penalty.
10: I didn't say that. No, I didn't.
7: It sure
10: say
7: sounded
10: that.
7: Like it.
10: I'm just saying. No.
7: Okay.
10: Well, the councils were for, let me try to clarify. The councils were to try to figure out what was the belief to choose to say, well, this is what we believe, because there was all kinds of different belief systems as the same as today.
7: Mm-hmm.
10: They actually didn't disappear, really. But
7: yeah, so the different heresies that existed in the early church, that's true. The church met in council periodically to deliberate and clarify its teaching so that there'd be no wiggle room for heretical formulations about the nature of Jesus, that kind of thing. That's true.
10: And then they would proceed to, you're claiming it's a state. I will check into this with these. You said, anyway, the two references. But
7: Wait a second, because it sounds like you're trying to smuggle in there, even though you kind of denied it. You were going down the road of suggesting that these early church councils in the Catholic Church somehow were mandating the death penalty for people who weren't Catholic. And that's not true. And we have the records of the acts and the decrees of these councils. Well, please listen to me. We have the historical record that you can verify for yourself. We know what they said, and they did not call for the quote-unquote killing of heretics.
10: Okay, so you're saying it's the state. I just need to find out maybe to understand this correctly, mm-hmm. Patrick. I need to understand who instituted this kind of, you know, the death penalty. In the councils, there were everyone basic, all the major ideas were there to be discussed.
7: So let's take the first Council of Nicaea in the year 325, convened under the authority of the Emperor Constantine. The Pope at the time sent legates because he himself was unable to attend. In what we have of the records of that council, there is no mention about let's put people to death who don't believe this. So the Arian heretics were not said to be subject to the death penalty. It was the church's clarification theologically and biblically, this is what we mean by the divinity of Jesus and the Trinity, etc. So I'm wondering if maybe you have this idea that in the early church, the church was somehow ordering people to be executed who didn't believe what the church teaches. That's simply patently false. No. That didn't happen.
10: Yeah, but there's a step before that, Patrick, and that is between the time that they're discussing it openly and peacefully between different believing factions, then they would come to a conclusion that this is the right thinking upon religious doctrine, and this is heresy. Anything outside of that is heresy. And so you're saying the Catholic Church never agreed or whatever to people being killed for heresy?
7: Correct. Absolutely correct. That's what I'm saying.
10: Okay. Well, I'm surprised that, you know, we don't hear more about this, because like I said, I think a lot of people are concerned about that. Yet, I don't know what else to say there, but...
7: I wrote a chapter in one of my books called Pope Fiction. If you want to check that out, I mean, you could buy a used copy for pennies online if you wanted to. But I have a whole chapter on this with documentation and also with footnotes to sources that go even deeper to historically document these things, if that would be helpful to you. I mentioned Catholic Answers. They have umpteen different articles and other free resources that will also shed more light on it. And those are just two.
10: CatholicAnswers.com or?
7: Catholic.com.
10: Or org?
7: Mm-hmm.
10: Catholic.com.
7: Right. Alan, it's been a good conversation. I'm glad you called me today, because we raised some important issues, and I appreciate you listening to my point of view. Thank you. Hour three will start in just a moment, so please stay right there, because I'll be right back.
11: I'm Lucky Day.
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2: 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We're just hours away from the first polls closing in several key primary races today. Voters in New York, Maryland, Utah, and South Carolina are deciding races. Liz Radabali is in New York.
3: Several competitive races will be a test of Mayor Mamdani's influence as he's endorsed three congressional candidates across the city. JFK's grandson, Jack Schlossberg, is one of eight Democrats running in New York's 12th district to succeed Congressman Jerry Nadler. New Yorkers say it's important to make sure their voices are heard.
4: Even if it's a primary, this is important.
5: It's all right, yes.
3: Many districts around the city are considered solid blue, which means whoever wins the primary is likely to win in November.
2: A few Democratic Socialists are on the ballot for U.S. House in what many see as a possible look at the political direction of the Democratic Party. Yesterday marked the fourth anniversary of the Supreme Court's Dobbs decision, and the U.S. Bishop's pro-life chairman says its gains are being eroded by the rise of abortion pills. Bishop Daniel Thomas warns that federal policy has enabled a nationwide mail-order abortion industry. He's urging the faithful to pray for women affected and to share information about the risks of the pills. The bishops will also launch a national prayer and action campaign from mid-August through October at respectlife.org. And Mexico is reportedly seeing a drop in cartel violence as the nation co-hosts the World Cup. According to reports from the New York Post, prosecutors in several cartel-heavy cities have been seeing a notable reduction in homicides since the games kicked off. And the action continues. Portugal opened today's World Cup action in Houston with a dominant 5-0 win over Uzbekistan. England and Ghana are well underway. And Panama meets Croatia this evening in Toronto. Colombia faces the Congo later tonight in Guadalajara. Keeping you connected with the church and the world 24 hours a day, I'm Brooke Taylor, and this is listener-supported Relevant Radio.
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12: And away we go. Back to the phone calls. My number is 888-914-9149. Let's go over to Braylon now in Aztec, New Mexico. Good morning, Braylon.
13: Good morning.
12: Good morning. Cyrus, I love it when the people who are holding, waiting to get on, and I don't call them, they just hang up. That's okay. We still have a ton of other people holding. Like you, Braylon. Good morning and welcome again.
13: Good morning.
12: What's on your mind today?
13: I wanted to ask a question on how did we get such a diverse of people in this world if we all came from Adam and Eve?
12: Isn't that interesting? You know, I was reading an article a few years ago. Maybe Cyrus can find it and we can get it posted for you. Maybe your parents can get it. About how, you know, with the science that we have now about DNA and our research into the different traits that people have based upon their DNA. You've heard about that, right?
13: Yes.
12: Okay. Well, how, given the genome sequencing and the DNA research that's been done in recent years, that they have scientifically been able to trace the genetic trait of having blue eyes back to a single person going back, I don't know how many years, 20,000 years, something like that. And so we now have the ability to see, so to speak, back in time, how certain characteristics, in this case, not skin color, but blue eyes versus brown or green, and how we know that it goes back to a single person. How did that happen? I don't know. But what that tells me is that there are amazing discoveries that we're making now about how quickly it seems people's DNA mingling with other people's DNA through marriage brought these genetic changes in hair color, skin color, eye color. So I think that if we want to take a scientific way of looking at this, which sounds like what you're looking for, that this vast diversity of human appearance, physiognomy is a term that you might run across. You know, why do some people look so different from other people? Why is the skin color different? Or the shape of the face or the eyes, that kind of thing. What we're discovering now is this genetic mutation that took place, happened early on. It began with Adam and Eve's children and grandchildren, etc. And then it really took off. So the more intermarriage, further out away from the family you got, the more variety began to exist. And that's one big part of it, I think. Another theory, and another, not that this is separate or different, but it's also part of, I think, the scientific approach, is that as people began to migrate outward and populate different areas in the world, in some cases, their skin would be a lot less susceptible to direct sunshine as it would be in places, other places in the world where it would be. So things like the pigment in the skin as a way to protect against equatorial sun rays, where you're getting a big blast of it there in the way that you wouldn't, you know, in, let's say, Wisconsin or England or someplace like that. I think that too is a result of that. So the mutations that took place within our species adapting to different areas of the world also caused things like differences in skin color, etc. So I'll pause there. What do you think about those ideas?
13: That I didn't really think about it like that. That's really cool.
12: It is interesting, isn't it?
13: Yeah.
12: There is an amazing, I think there's a lot more coming that we don't even know yet, but there's an amazing reality that in your DNA, so every cell in your body has your unique DNA. And DNA is a set of instructions. It's information in the cell that tells the body how to reproduce cells to become and to do certain things. You know, for your eyes, for example, or skin, for example, or hair, that kind of thing. And the more we study DNA, which is only fairly recently in recent decades that we've really even known about this. We used to talk about genes and maybe broader category terms. But what they're discovering in this world of medical science is that DNA is incredibly sophisticated and it's unique to you as an individual person. And these instructions tell how to replicate cells and what to make them and how they should look and act. So when you get married someday, the gene pool, so to speak, from your husband will, that and your gene pool together will produce in your children more differences, more variety, more, you know, maybe there's nobody who has blue eyes or red hair in your family, but it could be that you'll have children who have red hair or blue eyes or both because of the combination of your future husband's family background and your family background. And the DNA is what's behind all of this. Isn't that amazing?
13: Yeah.
12: Well, I hope that's
13: really
12: helpful.
13: Cool.
12: Yeah, it's a big, important issue. If you are interested, do you like to read?
13: Yes.
12: Do you like to read big, difficult books that are, you know, interesting, but take some work to read?
13: Yeah.
12: Not sure, maybe?
13: Most of my books that I read are really big and they're difficult.
12: Well, then you might like this one. Ask your parents about it. It's called Signature in the Cell. And it was written by, I want to get the name of the author. It was written by a guy who has his PhD, his doctorate in the philosophy of science. And Cyrus, could you look that up for me? Signature in the Cell. It's all about DNA. Oh, there it is. Okay, so it's Stephen Meyer. And you can ask your parents if this is a book they think you could have. And it goes into all this detail explaining how the information that's encoded in DNA results in all the different, you know, different features of the body, skin color, hair, eyes, etc. It's a really helpful book. Now, it will take a little bit of effort on your part, but I think if you really want to understand it at a deeper level, this would be a good book.
13: Yeah, I might like that book because okay. It's amazing how all this came here.
12: It's so true. Yeah. I assume your mom probably let you call today, right?
13: No, my grandma, she loves your show. If you have these questions, maybe you should call them.
12: I'm glad you did. I'm really glad you did. So if your grandma's listening or if she's nearby, you could mention that I said this book could be interesting for you, Signature in the Cell by Stephen Meyer.
13: Yeah, she wrote it down. She's sitting okay. Right next to me.
12: Cyrus, do we have that grandma audio? We should play it for grandma right now if you have it handy. Cyrus is rummaging.
5: I'm looking.
12: He's rummaging. So before you play it, Cyrus, Braylon, can your grandma hear our conversation?
13: Yes.
12: Okay. So, Cyrus, let me know when you're ready. Okay, let's play it.
14: Who do you love more, mommy or daddy?
15: Grandma!
12: Did that make your grandma smile, Braylon?
13: Yes.
12: That's good. All right. Well, I'm glad you called today. Thank you.
13: You're welcome.
12: All right. Signature in the Cell. Subtitle is DNA and the Evidence for Intelligent Design. Author Stephen Meyer has his doctorate in the philosophy of science. Very interesting book. I was really taken with it when I read it.
5: Braylon's a lot smarter than I was. I was reading Spider-Man and Batman comics when I was 12. Way to go.
12: I bet you were. Did you cut back on that?
5: Unfortunately, yeah.
12: So you're no longer a Spider-Man addict?
5: Not an addict. It's the only superhero movie I'll bother to watch anymore, though. I'm done with superhero movies.
12: Fair enough.
5: Had enough.
12: All right, Cyrus. Let's go to Ryan now in Nashville. Hi, Ryan.
16: Hey there. Good morning. My friends and I were talking, and we had a question for you. We know about, you know, for a valid sacrament, specifically baptism, in this question to be performed, you need, you know, valid form, matter, and the intent to actually perform the baptism.
12: Yeah.
16: So for a child who can't really consent to that, that's not an issue. But when it comes to adults, what if in the case of an adult who is trying to infiltrate the church, hold a malicious priestly office, something like that, if the person who is baptizing that man is doing, you know, valid form, valid matter, and the intent to baptize him, but the person receiving the sacrament doesn't actually have the intent to receive it, you know, in the way that baptism is supposed to be received. Is it still a valid baptism or not?
12: It would not be valid in that case. So if you have somebody who, as you say, is infiltrating the church and going through the motions, it would be a simulation of the sacrament. And unbeknownst to the person who's administering it, if the person undergoing it was only doing this by way of simulation, it would be invalid because he doesn't want to really be baptized. He doesn't believe it, doesn't want it. So that's where simulation would come in. That would be a terrible thing to do, obviously, But that's what it would amount to.
16: Okay, that was all. Thank you.
12: Okay. It's a good question, though. 888-914-9149. Let's go to Rahul now in Chicago. Hi, Rahul.
15: Hello. Thank you, Patrick.
12: You're welcome.
15: I would like to know how to answer a Protestant brother who is, he cited, I don't know how to pronounce the name of the church, Father Origen.
12: Yeah.
15: To justify faith alone with the thief on the cross. He's convinced that that alone rebukes Catholics with faith and works.
12: All right. Well, so he's a Protestant then. You might point out the irony that he's actually attempting to quote an early church father when he should be able to make his case from the Bible alone, which he can't, but it's an interesting irony that he's doing that. So the thing to note here is that Origen was thoroughly Catholic. Now, he did go off the rails in some respects near the end of his life, but in terms of his sacramental theology and his teaching on things like justification, he was entirely Catholic, entirely sound. And to cherry pick a quote, and I don't know which particular quote you have, but this is not difficult to do. You can go into the church fathers and select a statement, and you'll find that if you consider it in its totality or in context, it's not really saying what the Protestant cherry picker might want him to say. But let's talk about the good thief on the cross. So is his thesis then he was saved by faith alone?
15: Yes.
12: Okay. So we would say that he was indeed saved by grace alone, but he had faith in Jesus. And he also, in addition to that, he also spoke this faith out loud. So he appealed to Jesus verbally. That's part of it. So if he just was dying there on the cross and he had, you know, in his mind a belief that Jesus was God, but he never said anything, you could ask then, would he have been saved? It's an interesting question. But he would be an example of God giving sanctifying grace to somebody who didn't have a chance to be baptized. He never had a chance to do the things that Jesus said to do. So the Protestant friend of yours is not only cherry-picking a passage from Origen, trying to make it into something that it's really not, but he's missing the whole point, is that, yes, the good thief on the cross is an example of someone who didn't have an opportunity to do those things that Jesus called us to do, like be baptized, receive the Holy Eucharist, etc. But in the case of all the rest of us, we do have that obligation. So the fallacy in his argument is he's trying to argue from an exception to say that's therefore the rule. He has it exactly backward. The rule is what Jesus teaches in the Gospels. If God wishes to make exceptions, he's free to do so. But the exception is not the rule. That sounds like that's what he's trying to say here, and that's not true.
15: Okay. All right. Good answer. Thank you. Thank you, Patrick.
12: Yeah, you're welcome. I appreciate that. Thank you. If you're interested, and this may be something of value to you, I think it might be, I wrote an article that is available on my, on the show page rather. Just go to relevantradio.com/Patrick and click on the links button so you can get to where the articles are. And I have an article fairly recently. It's called Be Careful Who You Quote. And in this article, I focus on a statement from St. Cyril of Jerusalem that is often quoted by pop Protestant apologists, thinking that this is going to prove their belief that they believe, at least, in sola scriptura. And in this article, what I do is I show you the technique I just used on this other one that you can use in the case of Origen and other church fathers. And I'll just take a moment to lay this out so you can understand how the principle works. Now, this is a different topic. It doesn't have to do with justification. This has to do with the Protestant notion of sola scriptura or the Bible alone. But here's the quote that is often brought up by Protestants. And this is from St. Cyril of Jerusalem in his catechetical lectures. Quote, in regard to the divine and holy mysteries of the faith, not the least part may be handed on without the Holy Scriptures. Do not be led astray by winning words and clever arguments, even to me who tell you these things. Do not give ready belief unless you receive from the Holy Scriptures the proof of the things which I announce, the salvation which we believe is not proved from clever reasoning, but from the Holy Scriptures. So this would be a classic example of where Protestants unwittingly will invoke a church father to say, look, he taught what we believe. All right, well, this is where it begins to backfire on them, because you basically have a couple of options here as you interpret this passage. So St. Cyril here is certainly emphasizing Scripture. This is certainly what the Catholic Church teaches. It's not really a problem for Catholics, but as you'll see, it is a problem for Protestants who try to use this passage. So the first option is, if St. Cyril was indeed teaching sola scriptura, now the Protestants got a really big problem, because throughout the catechetical lectures, he teaches the authority of the teaching office of the Catholic Church. He teaches that the church that Jesus established is called the Catholic Church. He teaches that the Mass is a propitiatory sacrifice. He teaches purgatory and prayers for the dead. He teaches the real presence of Jesus in the Eucharist. He teaches the church's sacramental theology. He teaches, in this same document, the intercession of the saints in heaven. He teaches the doctrine of holy orders. He teaches that baptism regenerates the soul. He teaches that the Blessed Virgin Mary is the Mother of God, the Theotokos. And in this article, I give links to each of the places where he teaches exactly this. So here's the issue. If Cyril held to sola scriptura, he nevertheless believed these and other distinctively Catholic doctrines, that they were indeed grounded in Scripture. This creates a fatal incoherence for Protestants who appeal to his testimony, because the very interpretive principle that they're attributing to St. Cyril affirms Catholic doctrines that they reject. They can't have it both ways, I point out in the article. They can't claim, on one hand, that Cyril was a sufficiently trustworthy exegete to teach sola scriptura, using sola scriptura as his approach to the Bible, while insisting, on the other hand, that he was an unreliable exegete who got the Bible badly wrong on all these Catholic doctrines that he was teaching and defending in the same document. The logical principle of non-contradiction applies. A thing cannot be both A and not A at the same time and in the same way. So St. Cyril of Jerusalem cannot simultaneously be a competent, trustworthy exegete for the Protestant to quote, allegedly espousing sola scriptura, and at the same time that he's a poor and untrustworthy exegete, because in the same document, he's emphatically teaching these distinctively Catholic doctrines from the Bible. The same Cyril of Jerusalem can't be, for Protestants, a credible witness of their principle of sola scriptura and simultaneously an incompetent reader of the Bible. So I go through all of this in greater detail, and I show that not only is St. Cyril teaching a Catholic doctrine on the issue of Scripture, but it's perfectly consistent with everything else he taught about the Catholic faith, none of which is acceptable, typically, to Protestants. So that's the first option. The second option is he wasn't teaching sola scriptura, and the Protestant interpretation of his words is mistaken regarding this quotation, and their effort to use it is futile. That's how I would assess what your friend is telling you about the quote from Origen on the issue of the good thief on the cross. And if you look at this article, you'll see the pattern, the apologetics pattern that you can apply here. Different topic, but the same net result. And Cyrus will get a link to that for you so you can check it out. Again, the article is called Be Careful Who You Quote. I'll take a quick break and I'll be right back right after this.

0: 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Mark Swartzberg. 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
1: Yesterday, we celebrated a feast in honor of the martyr of conscience, St. Thomas More. And tomorrow, we'll be celebrating the birth of another great witness to the truth, St. John the Baptist. Hello, I'm Father James Kubicki, and I'm sure you know the story of St. John the Baptist, how he literally lost his head, was beheaded for speaking the truth. That's important, you know, but not easy. I like to think of each of the Ten Commandments, most of which prohibit certain things like murder, adultery, stealing, and lying, as having a flip side to them that's positive. So, with the commandment not to bear false witness against our neighbor, not to lie or tell untrue stories about people, the flip side is to tell the truth. If you're like me, there are times when you're afraid to tell the truth. You know that by doing so, a conflict may arise, and other people won't like what you're saying, and may reject you. And so out of fear, you hold back and you don't say truthful things, things that will really help others. That's why many people don't really know what the Catholic Church teaches about certain things. They never hear from Catholics about what the Church has to say about the issues of our day. When we hold back like that, and don't speak the truth in a loving way, we are guilty of what's called a sin of omission. We had an opportunity to give people the truth, to help people get beyond the distorted ideas, and instead, we blew it. We let the opportunity pass. Let's pray that we may have the courage of St. Thomas More and St. John the Baptist, and be ready to stand up for what's right, and to speak the truth with love, no matter what the cost.
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2: Taco Tuesday's my favorite day. That's the reason why I'm
3: Taco Tuesday. All right, let him play it.
2: Another play.
3: Another one. Let's go to, let's see. Let's go to Janine now in Las Vegas. Good morning, Janine.
4: Hi, Patrick. How are you? I wanted to call and tell you, I called you a while ago. I was the girl who came back to the church after 55 years.
3: Wow.
4: And we had a conversation a little bit about that. And I wound up with my own little spot on the commercials, you know, and which was lovely. And I called you to tell you how I went to the Paul McCartney concert and was so enthralled.
3: And
4: I had cancer, and you I told you that that was my little thing to do before I started my chemotherapy, which I just finished not too long ago. And I wanted to call tell you that you have recommended so many things, and one was Frank Sheed's Theology for Beginners, which I absolutely loved.
3: Okay.
4: And then his book, Theology and Sanity. And I work with that book intellectually. I have a pencil with me. I circle things. I look things up. It's so packed with information and so enriching.
3: I'm glad to hear
4: and,
3: that.
4: Oh, it really is. And it's a work to get through, which is a little bit of my point of the call, is that also you recommended Christendom College, which I've done a number of their courses. And one that I did, I loved Becoming a Saint. It was marvelous. I mean, all of them are. They had one called Difficult Questions in Church History, which kind of covered a little bit of the Crusades and what happened there, which was enlightening. And some of their programs are, you know, it's funny, you do one and then you listen to another one and you understand it better because you've listened to one prior to that that draws the same subject matter to, you know, in. And so it's all building on each other. And so I wanted to personally tell you how much your referrals helped me, and I'm sure they help a lot of other people. And I also wanted to comment that, you know, I came back after 55 years. And
3: that's impressive.
4: It is for me as well. I thank God every day, you know, thank you for bringing me back.
3: Thank you for
4: allowing me to come back. And thank you for the grace you've given me, you know, to help me. And I'm 67 years old now. And so I'm constantly looking for more. I want to understand it more because I've missed out on so much. And so I have the motivation behind me to explore and to learn and to, you know, I'm thirsting for this knowledge. But I also think that some people struggle with the Catholic faith because it does ask of you. It doesn't just, you know, say go to church on Sunday and listen to the songs and clap and rah-rah and then listen to a little, you know, sermon, which are wonderful at times, wonderful. But it wants so much more for you. It wants you to understand our whole existence, why God created us.
3: I have a question, and it's a beautiful thing that God has done in your life, Jeannie, and I'm grateful that he's used Relevant Radio in some way to help you. So thank you for all the kind words, and of course we give all the glory to God for what he's doing. But do you remember now, I guess you do, what was it that caused you to fall away from your faith in the very beginning?
4: Yeah, I mean, it was a few things. It was, my mom got divorced, which was not her fault. My dad had 6 children with her, and he had an affair, and so he wanted a divorce, and she was excommunicated. Because that's what they did at the time.
3: Why and would she so be excommunicated?
4: Because it was, you know, if you were divorced, you know, she wasn't allowed to receive communion.
3: Oh, well, that's not excommunication. Maybe we could pause on that for just a moment. Unless there was a canonical crime that she committed, then there would not be excommunication. It sounds like a misunderstanding. So getting divorced is not penalized by getting excommunicated. And if your father walked out on her, it's not her problem. It's not her doing in the first place. It would have been his. And so if he walked out on the marriage, she didn't commit any sin. And so there would be no reason for her not to be able to receive Holy Communion, as long as she was living a, you know, a life going to the sacraments and such.
4: And that could have been, you know, miscommunication between her and the priest, because, you know, she did go, she went to church every day to, mm-hmm. you know, to get her through this divorce thing. And then she was told she wasn't allowed to receive communion.
3: No, that's absolutely not true, because
4: that
3: she was, sounds like she was victimized in this bargain, huh? She was the one who was left standing.
4: Yeah.
3: Mm-hmm. No, so that's a serious miscommunication. Is your mom still alive by chance?
4: No, she's not. She died in 1981.
3: I see.
4: But we kind of all fell away, you know, and that's the other thing, you know, like I, you know, sometimes I confront, people confront me with, well, what does the Catholic Church think about this and that, you know? And, you know, I try to tell them it's run by, you know, like the Catholic Church is made up of human beings, and they can make mistakes, but you can't judge a whole organization on the mistakes. You know, you have to judge it overall and through history. So I was able to understand that when I came back. I explored and I looked and I searched and I, you know, and so even though that was something that happened to my mom, I feel grateful that, you know, I was able to come back, and I'm in a place where I can understand that there are things about the Catholic Church that people are always going to try to find fault with things.
3: You know, that you're right about that. I have to press forward. But I will say this, I'm sorry to hear, really sorry to hear that your mother was given the misimpression that she was somehow excommunicated from the Catholic Church simply because she was divorced. That's absolutely not true. And it's a shame. I do hope that your mom was able to get back on track with the sacraments before she passed away, please God. But I'm glad you raised the issue, Jeannie, and I'm so glad that you are back on track yourself after all those years. It's good to have you home. Thank you. Let's go now to Sunny in Sharpsville, PA. Good morning, Sunny.
1: Good morning, Patrick. How are you?
3: Doing well, thank you. Welcome.
1: That's good. Oh, good. My question is, let's kind of have a couple questions for you here. How do other religions, besides Catholic, how do they get into heaven? Do they have rules to follow like the Catholics do?
3: That's a really interesting question. So we'll put it this way. According to Jesus himself and the Catholic Church, the teaching is that there's no way to go to heaven except through Jesus. And Jesus himself says, I am the way, the truth, and the life. No one comes to the Father except through me. So there are many passages that speak about this, Jesus himself telling us that he is the way to heaven. So there's no Moses door, there's no Muhammad door, there's no Buddha door, there's no, I'm just a nice person, I'm not religious, but I'm a spiritual person, door to heaven. It's only in and through Jesus. So it really, in the sense of like the objective reality here, it doesn't matter what the Mormons say about what it takes to get to heaven, or what Calvary Chapel people say, or what Jehovah's Witnesses say, or what Calvinists say, or what Buddhists say. The only thing that really matters is what did Jesus say? And so that's the way I would frame my response, would be to say, for all those people who have the means, the ability, the opportunity to do so.

0: might say, kind of the starting point. What about those who never knew this? What about people who, because of when or where they lived, or maybe there was some limitation that they were not in, you know, it wasn't their own fault, for example, children who die before they're baptized, babies who die in the womb through abortion or miscarriage. I mean, there are whole groups of people that are not subject to what we, you and I, are subject to because we have the ability to hear and follow Jesus. The church says that in the case of those who are not at fault and never knew or had no way of knowing, that God is merciful upon them. And as the Bible says, God wills all men to be saved and come to a knowledge of the truth. So what this means, the church teaches, is that because God is sovereign, he can give grace to whomever he wishes, however he wishes, but it's not through any other system or through any other door, if we want to use that motif again, than through Jesus. So in a way that hasn't been revealed to us, salvation for people in those categories would be only through Jesus and the Catholic Church, but in a way that hasn't been revealed to us. We know what's been revealed to us, and that's our, you know, that's our duty to follow. But we leave those people in God's hands. There's nothing else we can do. We just trust in his mercy and love for them.
1: Okay.
0: Does that make sense?
1: Okay. Yeah, that makes sense. I just wondered.
0: All right. Well, thank you for that. And of course, this is the church's mission to preach to everybody so that they know. That's what the Lord said to do. Go into the whole world and make disciples of all nations, baptizing them and teaching them to observe all that I've commanded you. So the mission number one for the church, for you and me, is to speak to as many people as we can, knowing that those who never have an opportunity, nonetheless, because God loves them, it may well be that he provides grace to them in a way that has not been revealed to us. Thanks, Sonny. That's a really good question. I appreciate that. Before we continue with more phone calls, we do have a break coming. This is from Grace. She's listening in Ohio. She says, I was listening to your show and heard your comments in response to an email from a woman who was upset that a priest wouldn't baptize a baby because the parents didn't attend Mass, etc. I thought your response to her was perfect. I feel she definitely misunderstood the catechism. You may want to add, though, that in the baptismal rite, but before the actual baptism of the child, the parents agree to raise the child in the faith. Thanks for everything you do, and I enjoy listening to your show. Well, thank you, Grace. I appreciate that. Thanks for listening. And then we also have this note. This is from, you'll like this, Cyrus. This is from Joanne. She's listening on the Relevant Radio app, and she says, I love the Taco Tuesday music. Love it, she says. Understandably so. Thank you for that. 888-914-9149. Look at this, Cyrus. Another email comes in and says, the calendar says it's Tuesday, if I'm alert and oriented, but I've only heard one reference to Taco Tuesday. Please reorient me if I'm incorrect. I think you might be incorrect, because here's the Taco Tuesday music.

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2: This is Archbishop Alexander Sample of the Archdiocese of Portland in Oregon. 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O Mother of the Word Incarnate, despise not my petitions, but in thy mercy hear and answer me. Amen.
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3: All right. Happy Taco Tuesday. 888-914-9149. Call that number. We'll get you on the air. 888-914-9149. Ah, that's just Cyrus. He gets excited. That's okay, though. Let us see. Back to the phones. Let's go now to Margaret in Winnetka, Illinois. Hi, Margaret.
7: Hi. I have a quick question, and I may have all my information wrong.
3: All right.
7: But is it true that the 7 changes that Pope Leo wants to make or has made has to do with celibacy of priests and getting married? I mean,
3: no.
7: I know this new synodal church. Okay, yeah, good.
3: No,
7: good.
3: It doesn't. I think
7: I'm
3: I could put your
7: hear
3: mind
7: that.
3: At ease. You probably, I'm guessing, saw this on a YouTube video or a TikTok video, right?
7: Something, yeah, something online. Somebody gave me something, and I thought it sounded strange, so I thought I better ask. But then I asked someone in the church, and they said, well, there's more to it, but yes, but I'm not getting the full story. So
3: right.
7: I thought, well, I'd ask you.
3: Well, I appreciate your confidence, Margaret. Thank you. So the short answer is no. This is one of the dangers, of course, of the internet. As Abraham Lincoln said, you can't trust everything you see on the internet. It's a quote from Lincoln. You may remember that. Haha. But there's everybody and his brother out there pushing all kinds of fanciful notions and ideas, a lot of which are not true. So with reference to the synod, the ongoing synod, it is true that there are figures in places like, there are some of them here in these United States, but there's a preponderance and a concentration of them in Germany, as an example. And this would include bishops and even a few of their cardinals and a whole lot of lay folk who are agitating for things like that, for changing the church's discipline on celibacy and the priesthood. Or they want homosexuals to be able to get married in the church. Or they want women to be ordained priests, things like that. So it is true that there are some, you know, crazy people out there who are seeking to do this, but in no way does Pope Leo himself have any backing of that or supporting that. These people are going to be sorely disappointed when he drops the hammer on these issues whenever those moments come and he says no. I'll give you an example. He just in the last month or so, give or take, he publicly came out and said, there will be no blessing of gay marriages. Not going to happen. And that was the upshot of the disastrous document issued under Pope Francis called Fiducia Supplicans, which basically said, yes, the priest can be giving blessings to irregular couples, including same-sex couples. And it was immediately understood to mean, even though the first half of the document specifically reiterated the church's teaching that marriage is only valid between a man and a woman, one man and one woman, then it veered off into this pastoral mumbo-jumbo. I hate to put it that way, but that's what it amounted to, that you can bless these irregular couples as couples. So Pope Leo, for his part, recently tamped down on that and said, no, you can't do that. So he clarified something that was running amok in the minds of some people. I think you can expect to see further examples of that on these other issues as time goes on.
7: Okay, because I'm a little confused then with his statement that we have to first change thoughts of people before we change doctrine.
3: Well, you have to have... Well, here's what I will say. There, I don't have the specific quote that you have in mind. In order to evaluate it, I'd need to read it in context, number one. So I don't have that available. If you would like to write to me and send me something, I'd be more than happy to take a look at it. But
7: okay.
3: If the comment in question, first of all, if it is indeed authentic and he actually did say this or write this, then I would say it presupposes the very thing that Jesus teaches, and that is a change of heart. That before we can actually be pleasing to God, we have to believe in him and we have to repent of our sins. And that, of course, is the starting point to be able to have a life in Christ. Without that, it would just be a sham. So I'd have to evaluate the specific statement, if indeed he said that, but I'd have to look at it. But I'd be happy to offer a comment if you wanted to send that to me.
7: Okay, I will. It's an interview on Crux, so I will send it to you.
3: Yeah,
7: thank you very much.
3: Good. Thank you, Margaret. Nice to chat with you. Let's go now to Don in, where is Don? Calabash, North Carolina. Hello, Don.
8: Hello, Patrick. My question is, can somebody be married, a sacramental marriage, if their intent is not to have children?
3: That would be an invalidating factor. So if either the man or the woman, or the man and the woman, had no intention whatsoever of having children, that would be an impediment that would make the marriage attempt null.
8: Well, if they went for their interview and the priest was told that, no, I don't intend on having children, would they still be allowed to be married in the church?
3: No.
8: Okay.
3: Yeah, it's
8: thank
3: long
8: you.
3: And the short of it. You're welcome. Because you want me to offer another point? Because I can give you a little extra if you
8: sure.
3: want, Don. Okay.
8: Sure, because, please.
3: Sure. So because holy matrimony between two Catholics in this case is ordered toward procreation. The nature of marriage intrinsically as an institution is ordered toward procreation because the two become one flesh. And as a matter of course, typically, that means babies. So the very nature of the institution itself is ordered toward procreation. So it is a I would say it's not merely a distortion, it's a negation of the actual institution of marriage to say that we're going to live together and have sexual intercourse together, but we're not going to have any children, because that would mean, all right, we're going to be using contraception, or there'll be some other way to frustrate the purpose of marriage. So it just fundamentally negates the very meaning of marriage. And any Catholic priest worth his salt, if the couple says to him, we're not going to have any kids, he's going to say, well, then you're not getting married, because that's the purpose of marriage, or that's the primary goal of marriage. Yeah.
8: I understand.
3: Okay. Well, I'm glad I could help, Don. Thank you. Let's go now to Lucy in Minneapolis. Hello, Lucy.
9: Hi. Say, thank you for taking my call.
3: You're welcome. And
9: yeah, I'm imagining that you kind of touched on the answer to this in one of your earlier callers, but I've been thinking about people who are in a state of mortal sin. When they go to pray, or you say, would you pray for somebody, and they're in that state of mortal sin, now I'm imagining God's not going to refuse their prayer. But I'm thinking, has Jesus commented on that? How would you view the prayer of someone living in mortal sin?
3: Well, if the mortal sin is something the person has not repented of, so let's say we're talking about a person in mortal sin who has no intention, at least here and now, of loving God and turning away from sin and being sorry, etc. Are you asking, would his prayers be heard, or would her prayers be heard and answered by God? Because on the other side of that coin, let's say that somebody is in the state of mortal sin and is calling out to God for forgiveness. In that case, this is somebody who desires to be healed and forgiven, is repentant of his sins or her sins, and is asking God. So in the latter category of mortal sin, yes, absolutely, God hears the cry of that sinner who wants to be forgiven. But in the former category, where the sinner doesn't care and is more than happy to stay in mortal sin, hasn't repented, doesn't plan to repent anytime soon at least, then no, God would not hear that person's prayers, in the sense that the Bible talks about it. You know, the Bible says that certain circumstances in which God will not hear the prayer of that person. I could give you some examples if you want, but those would be the two categories.
9: Okay. Oh, okay. All right. Very good. So probably someone that says they're a committed atheist, basically they're in that category then, and they probably wouldn't even care to pray. They wouldn't, that would have no meaning or value to them, I suppose, anyway. So, okay. All right. That sounds right. Thanks for your help.
3: Okay. Mm-hmm. Yeah, you're most welcome. You. There's plenty more that we could say, but if we need to leave it at that, that's fine with me. Thank you. Let's go now to Sally in Plover, Wisconsin. Good morning, Sally.
10: Hi, good morning, Patrick. How are you today?
3: I am well, thank you.
10: Thank you. My question is, can we display the American flag in our Catholic church? I know it can't be up in the sacristy, but I've been at the parish for... Or in the sanctuary, yes. Okay. I've been at this parish for 54 years, and we always had the American flag. We have a new head priest now, and I noticed on Flag Day that the flag was not anywhere in church. So when we walked out of church, I questioned him, and he claims that you can't have it in church. And I asked him, well, why? Who says that? He said, the bishop. I said, well, the flag has always been displayed in our church. Now, why all of a sudden it's not? And then he went on to say, because when we die someday and we all meet Jesus, we're all equal. We're all one. We're not better than anyone else. And I said, well, that's not what I'm saying. I mean, the flag means so much to me. I've had relatives that fought in the wars and gave their lives. And now all of a sudden we have this priest after this many years, and we can't have the flag in church. I'm just wondering if that's true.
3: Well, so this is something that, of course, has been around for a long time, at least as I have seen it in many Catholic churches, Catholic parishes, and that is to have an American flag. Sometimes you'll see it where the American flag on one side and the flag of the Vatican City State, the Holy See, on the other. And this is not, hasn't been uncommon. But I think the thing to do is let's go to the bishop's website where it gives us the requirements or the rules for having adornments in the sanctuary. It's on the
10: yes,
3: bishop's
10: and I
3: website.
10: Did that. Mm-hmm. Yeah, the La Crosse diocese we're in. And yeah. What I read was that the bishop does not have a problem with it. You know, it can't be displayed up on the altar, of course.
3: Yeah.
10: And they don't have a problem with us. And yet it sounds like, but they'll leave it up to the discretion of the pastor of the parish. So my feelings are he doesn't want to have anything to do with our American flag.
3: I don't think that's the correct way to read this. So first of all, the bishop specific, and this is where I was going with my comment, the bishop specifically prohibited in sanctuaries in Catholic churches. It's not permitted, and it's spelled out as being not permitted. So it really doesn't matter if the local bishop is patriotic. My guess is that all bishops are in some sense patriotic. It's not really him saying, I don't want anything to do with the United States of America or anything like that. It's that the church's requirements or rules, you might say, that it when it talks about this issue, is that it's discouraging, to say the least, or even prohibiting that type of thing. Rather, what it says is only those things should be in the sanctuary that are proper to the Mass itself. Candles, tabernacle, icons, images, the crucifix, for example, those are the things that should be in the sanctuary. And I apologize, there's more I'd like to tell you, Sally, but I'll have to leave it at that for now. Maybe we can talk again about that. In the meantime, I'll pray for you. Please pray for me.
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12: At long last, you finally have a president who is putting workers first, putting Pennsylvania first, and putting America first. We're doing that, and we're doing it like nobody's ever seen before.
11: President Trump speaking at Mack Trucks facility in Pennsylvania today. The president touted his economic policies, including his tariff plan that aimed to get companies to build factories in the U.S.
12: How don't you pay a tariff? You build your factory here and you hire American workers. It's quite simple, actually.
11: Today's show host Savannah Guthrie is making another plea for information about her mother's disappearance. NBC's Liz Kreutz shares fresh information that has recently surfaced.
13: New details coming out regarding the ongoing investigation into Nancy Guthrie's disappearance, the second of two notes sent to media outlets from an alleged kidnapper following the 84-year-old's disappearance indicated that Nancy had died. The note made no further request for money.
11: Speaking on the Today Show this morning, Savannah Guthrie called on anyone with information about her mother's whereabouts to, quote, do the right thing. The Vatican has rejected a request from the German Bishops' Conference to allow lay people to preach the homily during Mass in exceptional cases. In a June 17th letter, the Dicastery for Divine Worship said it's, quote, not possible to grant the indult requested, adding that reservation of the homily to a priest or deacon is not merely disciplinary norm, but derives from the very nature of the liturgy. And in sports, Portugal opened today's World Cup action in Houston with a commanding 5-0 win over Uzbekistan. England and Ghana are now underway in Foxborough as the second match of the day gets rolling. Panama meets Croatia this evening in Toronto, and Colombia faces the Congo tonight in Guadalajara. Keeping you connected with the church and the world 24 hours a day, I'm Brooke Taylor, and this is listener-supported Relevant Radio.
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2: Do you have an adult child who disagrees with you on faith, morals, throws up boundaries, has maybe gone no contact? You're trying to maintain a relationship without compromising your core beliefs, your faith? Well, we have some answers and advice from that with our guest, Ruth Hahn, today. Ruth Hahn, I have thoroughly been enjoying watching her Instagram reels over the last few months. She is an EMDR and CBT trauma-informed therapist. She also homeschooled her own kids, so she's been there, done that, has adult children now. And she has great take, faith-filled, family-centered, marriage-centric homeschool advice too. So maybe you want some homeschool advice from a seasoned homeschool mom. Feel free to come in with your questions as we are diving into not just navigating those relationships with your adult kids, but also I was struck a few months ago when I listened to a reel by Ruth Hahn on why she only allowed her children 4 college major options. Now, this is rather controversial in 2026, but hey, I'm all for the trades and being more realistic with college choices. And I think she has a great take on this. So whether your kid is a prospective college student one day in the near future or already there, these are, I think, some great pieces of advice for us to consider and reconsider as we approach a changing world of education, AI. Ruth Hahn is my guest. Ruth, you only allowed your children 4 college major options. What were they and why?
18: So they were accounting, nursing, comp sci, and engineering. Now, this was 15 years ago when my oldest started high school. So some of that would change, so keep that in mind. Why? There were a lot of reasons. I think, like, first and foremost, as a parent, I felt like as a parent, my responsibility, and I do think it is for parents, that we have to think about when we launch our kids, to launch them into self-sufficiency, to be independent. So in America, we know that they go to college at 18, and then we expect them out on their own at around 21, 22. So with that, knowing development and knowing people in general, I felt like my number one job in terms of my earthly responsibility was to get them equipped so that they could work and they could go into adulthood capable and sufficient of finding out who they are, deepening their relationship with God, making money so they can support themselves. Mm-hmm. And so with that, there is just so much confusion, so much noise with high school kids and younger kids where, well, what do you want to do? What's your passion? But there just is not time to do that. Mm-hmm. And I also think it puts so much incredible stress and pressure, which is completely unnecessary at such young ages, because you just do not know. And that's completely okay. But if anything, these kids think like something's wrong with them. Like, what is my passion? Everybody keeps asking. Yeah. So then they're like, well, I'm passionate about dogs, or I'm passionate about YouTube. But the thing is, and that is wonderful, but the thing is you do not need to know at that young age. You can be interested in anything and everything. But then college, and when you're paying out, you know, maybe hundreds of thousands of dollars, and we know that the student loan debt is like running into the trillions right now, we have to be more realistic with our kids and rational and just say, like, this is just a skill that you need so you can go to work and then you can discover your passions. Like, once you have time, like my kids now are pushing 30 and they have developed passions and tried different things and traveled, but they've been able to pay for that, you see? And that was my goal for my kids, to get to that point of adulthood, of self-sufficiency, of independence, so that they can figure out life.
2: And the reality is that the thing you major in often doesn't end up being the thing you settle on. And many people recreate themselves and have tons of career shifts. But what they need in college is a foundation that launches them.
18: Absolutely. And that's why I'm always also calling it just a springboard. And that's where I have to say I find my comments section fascinating, which I love people commenting and learning from it. But it also reminds me again how fossilized people's minds can get, whether you are young or old. You think like you pick a major and you are going to be doing that for 30, 40 years. And I'm always, or they're like, you know, that are they going to be passionate about it for their whole career? I'm like, it doesn't matter. Like, you're going to change. You're going to grow. You're going to find
2: future.
18: Yeah, you're going to find different niches within that field. Mm-hmm. That's what I don't understand. Because even for me and my husband, like even for me, look what I'm doing right now. Like this thing I'm doing online, it did not exist even 10, 15 years ago.
2: Yes. It did not exist, to be clear. You couldn't do it.
18: Exactly. Like it's crazy when you think about when I took my first counseling classes like 30 years ago, if they said one day, Ruth, you're going to be talking to people all over the world and you're going to be doing all your sessions online, I'd be like, what? Like it wouldn't have even made sense. And so when we keep putting that on kids, like people are like, oh, with accounting or nursing, you know, like all those jobs are going to go away. Like I get what they're saying. But at the same time is that we do not know what the world is going to look like. It looks so different now and there's so many other options. And that's where I think people are just so like closed-minded, like unable to kind of even look at themselves and say, yeah, you know what? I've had different passions and different things I wish I could have done in the past 10, 20 years. I wonder what that would look like if I actually pursued it. And that's healthy. Like change, growth is healthy.
2: Mm. And I love that you mentioned, again, it's a springboard. It's launching you into that career. It helps you actually to have the funding to shift your career choices later on, to adapt. You've spoken often. I've quoted your videos here on Trending. They're controversial, but they're helpful. You know, conversations such as, hey, you said to your sons that they need to be able to support their bride to be worthy of her. And I know that's controversial in 2026, but that is part of the conversation that needs to be had as you're considering what major you'll choose and what career field you go into.
18: Oh, absolutely. And that's where, I am not trying to diminish the struggles of having a family these days. I know how difficult it is. Like when I was younger, we lived paycheck to paycheck kind of thing, right? And it would have been easy. But because I worked with kids, I guess I knew like once you had a kid, like someone has to take care of that child. Like that's a given. Mm-hmm. So you have to have that plan for so. My sons have always said, one definitely has always said, if I get married, I want to be able to, you know, provide them with this or that. And I'm like, okay, then what does that look like? And also when you have a baby, like when a woman gets pregnant, you just have no idea what's going to happen. But that child has to be cared for 24/7. Someone has to do that. And you have to think about that. And it's not something that should take you by surprise. You know what I mean? Like, yeah, childcare costs a lot of money, but that's not surprising because everything costs money. And so when you have a child and it has to be taken care of, who's going to do that work? And so there's no harm in planning for that. And it definitely has kept my sons much more on the straight and narrow about making sure that they're making money. And if they marry somebody who has an awesome career and want to work, that's fantastic. But it's the option because, as you know, as a woman, we can get sick. I got pregnant with twins the second time. It was a natural twin pregnancy. I have no idea how that happened because I don't have fraternal twins do not run in my family. And I could not stand, like physically stand up by like month 5 or 6. So I don't know what I would have done. And then you hear about women who have that one condition where you are like you have morning sickness for 9 months straight, vomiting all the time.
2: Yep.
18: Yeah, I had a friend who had that every pregnancy. That's what it was like.
2: Yep.
18: And so you may not even be able to work.
2: Hard pregnancies. But it's not even only, hey, there may be legitimate reasons why the wife and mother may not be able to work. But the choice, majority of women say they actually don't want to work full time. Majority of women who have children, they don't want to work full time. They'd rather partial work, if work at all, and they would like to be able to raise their children. But most people do not have that ability today. And so that's one of the big arguments I made is that it's good to shape our men to be the primary provider so that that is an option, because that's what many women want, even if they don't discover until after they have the baby and look the baby that's in the face. Or maybe it takes a little while, but this is an option that we should have. And especially from a faith-filled perspective, Mm-hmm. We are called to understand the social science is showing this, and faith has always stood by this, that we raise our kids. And social science is saying this more now, that kids need their moms and need their moms all the time as their primary caretaker, especially in the first handful of years. But does it mm-hmm. require social science to say what the family makeup and faith have really indicated for century upon century upon century until about right. 70 years ago?
18: Mm-hmm. No, you're absolutely correct. I don't know where it went wrong in that way. Like when you see a mother with her child, and even as a mother for me, I thought I was ready for it because I wanted to be a mom more than anything. But when I heard my baby cry for the first time, it like my entire world shifted. Mm-hmm. And like I said, I thought I was like the most prepared person ever because I worked in I babysat, I was a nanny, I have three younger sisters that I helped raise, like all of these things. But when you have your baby, your priorities and everything completely changes. And within us, even we know, whether it's hormonal or spiritual, like as a mother, all of a sudden you will do everything. You will kill somebody if they were to try to come harm your child. Like mm-hmm. nothing is off the table in terms of your protection and your love and just the overwhelming sense of love and nurturing that you have toward this child. And it's there. I don't know why people try to deny it or downplay it, because you are absolutely correct. The majority of women, even those who have awesome careers, which they love, when they have small children, they generally wish that they could stay home more.
2: Mm-hmm. That's Ruth Hahn. She homeschooled her kids. She's been there, done that. Has her kids in her adult life now. And when she told her kids what they could major in college, there were only four options. She explained what those were. A follow-up question. One was, the trades ever an option? And I know this was about 15 years ago when you started having the college conversation. Would that answer change today versus 15 years ago?
18: It was always an option. I mean, especially, and it wouldn't change in the sense that if 15 years ago, even so, with my kids, the one thing I would have wanted to see, because I homeschooled my kids, I was much more involved in their education, right? And so we had co-ops and things like that. So I got to see the way, like the intimate intricacies of families, of different families, our friends, and like what they did. And the one thing that I noticed is that with families who have that entrepreneurial spirit, their kids had an entrepreneurial spirit. We are not entrepreneurs, even though my parents are, because being immigrants, they came and they had their own business and stuff. But I'm just saying, I didn't see that in my kids. Mm-hmm. So they had my sons, particularly, they had one friend who the parents were entrepreneurs. And you could see it in her. And her brothers were entrepreneurs. And with her, by like eighth grade, I could already see it. And because I knew the family and I knew her, mm-hmm. like she wanted to be a photographer. And she is an amazing wedding photographer now. But even when she was in high school, she'd be going out taking pictures. Then she started doing like senior portraits for other homeschoolers and just charging a little bit of money. And she would do these little shoots. And she just got better and better. And that's what I saw. But when you look at a kid and you can encourage it, I mean, like there are some kids that are like, I don't want to go to college. That's great. Then let's figure out what you're going to do to be able to support yourself. But for my particular kids, I did not see anything like that.
2: And they love that you're indicating that, because it's knowing the individual child, seeing, okay, is there an entrepreneurial spirit about them? Is there, hey, my kids really aren't going to do great behind a screen in a white-collar job. Maybe we need to consider blue-collar. Like, though, it's very individual, and I think the conversation is just starting to shift in that direction again.
18: Mm-hmm. Oh, absolutely. And if, like I said, if any of my kids showed a particular interest in something where they would have had the energy to bring into it, I think I would have gone down that path. But I didn't see it. And I'm not saying it's not going to happen in the future. I could see them owning businesses in the future. And as it turns out, both of my sons chose accounting. That is going to be able to still help them if they decide to open up their own businesses
2: Absolutely.
18: In the future.
2: Right. So it's foundational. It's foundational.
18: Exactly. Exactly. Because I know lots of business owners who are desperate. Like my one son, he worked for a carpenter for a little bit. He actually wanted to learn some trades. And the carpenter, as soon as he found out that he had an accounting degree, he's like, if I make you my CFO. I was like, mm-hmm. it was kind of funny, but like it's needed. And so if your kids aren't ready for certain things, it's okay to just keep building. So like my kids are accountants and they're going to be able to use that for the rest of their life, read financial statements, everything. My daughter is a nurse practitioner. She can still build on that to even own her own business. She can own her own practice. She can, you know, provide independent services or work per diem and things like that. And so who knows what the future holds, right? But
2: we know a nurse
18: that they can do that.
2: Right. We have a nurse practitioner who opened up an IV clinic, right? The mobile IVs are all the rage, and she is thriving, had her business a couple years. And, you know, everyone wants the mobile IVs today for many various reasons, from a hangover to recovering from a cold, you name it. And you have a lot of people with dual income, no kids. You have a lot of people who have the money and no kids who are out there and want this type of health option. So you see it growing and changing. That's just one of the many areas where you're seeing people dovetail away from nursing, but using the nursing background. Or even I have a friend who studied law, and she is in higher education at a very high level and can really work and live wherever she wants. She loves to travel. So she takes a new job every few years working for a university and has the clout because of what she chose to study and the way she positioned it. She didn't force herself into practicing law when she wasn't really a big fan of it.
18: Yeah, that's awesome. And that's exactly what I'm saying. You just give kids skills and tools, and as they keep growing and adapting and, you know, figuring out life as adults, they will have more opportunities to come to them. And they can figure that out. And they're just going to benefit from it.
2: That's Ruth Hahn. You can find her online, ruthhahn.com. That's Ruth, HAHAN.com. She's an EMDR and CBT trauma-informed therapist. She's been there, done that. She homeschooled her kids, raised her kids, homeschooled them. We'll touch more on if you have questions. I know we had some homeschooling questions come in that we might touch on if we have time. Our toll-free line is 888-914-9149. If you have a question for Ruth, we'll come back discussing best advice for parents of adult children who disagree on faith and morals.

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8: This doesn't happen often, conflicts between parents and their adult children over faith and morals. My guest today, joining me, is Ruth Hahn. She's an EMDR and CBT trauma-informed therapist. She also homeschooled her own children, who are now adults, and she's known for some great reels on Instagram that I thoroughly enjoy, covering everything from homeschooling to parenting to therapy fads. You name it. You can find her online, ruthhahn.com. That's Ruth, H-A-N.com. We're linking to her on social media as well as in the show notes for today's show. What is your best advice? And let's start big picture, because I'm sure you run into this from both sides of the spectrum, from the millennials and Gen Zers who are throwing up the boundaries and talking about their trauma, to the parents who are working through this. What are your best pieces of advice for the parents who are navigating their adult children who disagree on faith and morals?
9: The best advice, if they are adult children, is to let it go. And why I say that is, this is more for the younger parents. So as parents, when we have children, you should expect them to struggle with their faith when they get old. for me personally, I wanted it to happen because that's where I felt like the refinement of their faith and where their personal independent relationship with Jesus Christ was going to start. With that, when you go back, what would you do? So this is more for the younger parents, which is you have to prepare your children and saturate them in the Word of God and talk to them. And this reminds me of like the verse in Deuteronomy where in the Bible, he talks about walk with your children as you, or talk with them as you are walking with them, as you are eating and sitting with them at home and things like that. And that is in Deuteronomy 6. And that's what I am saying that has to be done when they're younger. But when they are older, to have continual conflict, if they are saying that they don't believe or that they don't agree with your, you know, theological stance or things like that, you can listen to them. You can understand where they're coming from. Pray for them. But to keep taking it with them or taking it to them or try to have conversations about it, that's not going to help at all. That's not. So
8: your first tip is really let it go and let them start to work it out and pray for them along the way.
9: Yeah, I mean, if you are going to be the person where that is continually bringing it up to them because, you know, you have the fear and the sadness and the anxiety in your heart, then that's what they're going to associate it with. And mm-hmm. with adult kids, like, of course, I don't know everybody's children. Maybe your kids are going to be okay, but generally, the vast majority of them are not going to be okay hearing it from their parent over and over again. They know that you do not agree. So then if they know that, how do you want this relationship to go? And this is not about you accepting their lifestyle or anything like that. Mm-hmm. That's something else. Like, for example, if they're like, well, I'm okay with living with my boyfriend, girlfriend. If that's what they're doing, that's what they are doing. They should already know that you don't approve of that, right? And so then you may not allow it in your house. Maybe like you're not going to allow them to share the same bedroom when they visit you. But like at that point, they've made their choice. For you to bring it up to them over and over again, there's no point. They know how you feel. That's mm-hmm. where the prayer comes in as a parent. Mm-hmm. Constant prayer, opening of other conversations, but sending them reels, sending them books, having them talk to the pastor, like, or the priest, like that's not going to be helpful at all.
8: Mm-hmm. Mm-hmm. What about when you hear, you know, the word trauma is thrown out there. You specialize in trauma therapies. Mm-hmm. What about when your adult child is just always talking about, you know, how traumatic their upbringing was? Maybe it was from parenting. Maybe it was from faith. How mm-hmm. do you move through the repeated conversation of trauma being brought up, that buzzword?
9: Yeah, that one, I do think I have an advantage there, obviously, because I know how the conversation is probably going to go or what they're going to say. But when my kids have also shared some of the things that were traumatic to them, right? Like I am not a perfect, my husband and I are far from it. So when it has happened, when they're like, oh, when you and dad were fighting and how it made me feel, and I felt so scared, you accept it. Like I accept it. I'm like, I am so sorry. You know what? I can completely see how as a 10-year-old, you would feel like that. And that is shameful for me. I wish it wasn't. I was 35, because that's the other thing that parents also have to keep in mind. You own the fact that you yourself were young. And then whenever parents will be like, well, I tried my best. We all know that. But the thing is that it wasn't good enough, right? Not in the sense that like you could have done better because you knew better. It was still something that we did wrong. We accept it. And then even with their grown, I just drop it. I accept it. I recognize it. And then I drop it. I do not try to make excuses for it. The other thing I might say is like, you know what? You're right. I didn't realize how different my kids were, like how different you guys were going to be. And I can definitely see why that was so hard for you now that I know you better. Like my one son, I say to him all the time, I'm like, you know, you cried. You did cry a lot as a baby. And when I was younger, I'd be like, oh man, you cried a lot as a baby. But now that I see who he is as an adult, I'm like, hey, babe, I am so sorry that I didn't know that you were probably so overstimulated. Because mm-hmm. like mm-hmm. as a baby mm-hmm. laying down on the floor, you know, back then, like on the ground or on a bouncy seat, and the fluorescent lights are blaring in your face. Because this kid, he loves it dark. Like when he's relaxing, lights down, lights dim, things quiet. And now when I see him, I'm like, man, the way that life was back then, he must have just been screaming because he's probably like, turn off the lights. And so then I apologize for things like that. I'm like, I see who you are now. I didn't know that back then. I wish I did it differently, but I didn't know.
8: Yeah, I was just talking to a friend recently whose kid gets overwhelmed socially. And yeah, I've noticed when she goes outside, she's just a lot more calm. I mentioned, hey, maybe just helping to incorporate more some more outside time. Like sometimes this is what helps with families, right? You start to notice little things within your friends groups and you're navigating that and noticing, hey, a kid might be overly stimulated or the kid's shy, but maybe there's something else going on too. You know, we are individuals and I think that's important to remember.
9: Oh yeah. Yeah. And that's where if your kids bring this stuff up and you might be like, oh, what's the big deal? Like it happened to me. Like I went through that. That's not the correct response. It's always more about, you know what? I see how you are such an aware, emotionally aware person with your friends. Therefore, this happening to you in our family, I can see why you would be that much more hurt by it. And that's just the truth. Like kids just filter things differently. They're human beings, just like, you know, something that offends me does not offend my husband and vice versa. But we're just people and we are different. But recognizing if your kid is keep bringing that up, a lot of times, you know, like think about it, it's like they want to be recognized for their individuality and especially from their parent. Like, do you see me differently? And it's hard because like I said, I have twins. My daughter and my twins are only like 22 months apart. So it was easy just to like lump them together. And my, you know, my sons, they're friends. They had a lot of this mutual friends. And that one friend was like, being friends with you too is like being friends with 1.5 people. And so like people just tend to lump them. And I apologize to them about that too. I've said, you know what? You're right. You guys are similar, but different in other ways. And I'm sorry. I was just so overwhelmed. I wouldn't have known. And that a lot of times is comforting to them.
8: Yes. What do you advise parents who are navigating the going no contact formula that so many young adults have engaged in? It's not the, hey, there's legitimacy for why there needs to be a separation in this relationship, but it's been pushed very much so by the therapy world. Go no contact. There's a cookie cutter letter for making it happen. The language is similar. What do you advise parents to do in that?
9: That's where I'm just going to say that there are going to be different answers based on people's culture also and how they were raised. There is definitely a difference there. But then like when you say like, how do parents respond? I would say, try not to let it go that far, right? Like to the point where your kid is going to do that. And that's easier said than done, I know. But then if it does go because they are being influenced by a therapist or influenced by other people, and that's what they feel like is their answer, when that happens, I would take the example of the father of the prodigal son. There are kids who are like that. You know, like when you read that story, it's like, the son, he's extremely disrespectful to his father when he demands his half of his inheritance and then to leave like that. And the Bible doesn't tell us, but I am assuming that the father prayed for him and thought about his son constantly because as soon as he saw his son in the distance, the father ran to him. Yeah, he was waiting. And as parents, you know that we think about our children 24/7. They never leave our minds. They're always there. Like just their spirit, their, you know, their heart, the personhood, they're just always there in my head. But when your kids are going like that, my advice is more about what happens earlier. Be careful when they're young, who their friends are. Talk to them about other people and what's going on and family issues and stuff and how you want to handle it. These are all things that you can do to build up your relationship. So hopefully that would not happen. But if it does, to be aggressive or anything like that really does not help. And because again, if you remember even what I said, like we want our children to be independent. And when they're independent, they are going to want to make their own decisions and they're going to want to be respected for it, even if they're not really respectable decisions. But I think we as parents have to honor their free will just like God honors ours.
8: Now, boundaries are a big thing. Perhaps it's not as far as going no contact, but they're often overemphasized at times when, yes, they need to be there. How can parents work through the ongoing boundaries conversations that a lot of their young adult children are having today?
9: Yeah, that's also going to vary upon the individual relationships, because some are ridiculous, right? And some are necessary, right? And so it's really, so there is no cookie cutter type of advice, because there's, I wouldn't want to steer somebody in a wrong direction. But that's where to talk with your adult kids, and then especially when they get married, like, how do you guys want to do things? And when they keep saying, like, this is a boundary of ours, I think we have to kind of step back and look at what's beneath all of that. For them to say that probably already takes some strength. So let's say they say it's a boundary of ours that you don't just drop in without telling us first. Whereas let's say you come from like a warm, close-knit Italian family where everybody just drops in to other people's houses all the time, right? You see, again, like it could be like a boundary thing. And then it's on us as parents to realize that our children have moved on, that they have established their own household, and they are saying that they want something different. Maybe your kid or the person they married is a little bit more introverted and a little bit more sensitive to just human stimulation. So then when they keep saying like, it's a boundary of ours, instead of thinking of like, I'm drawing this line and you better not cross it, they are trying to express something within them that they don't have better words for. So then it's our job as parents who are older to just be a little bit more interested and inquire like, okay, I understand. I mean, I guess I'm used to dropping in on my siblings all the time. And so I guess I kind of thought it would continue, but is it overwhelming for you when we do that? And then just ask them. And then that's a very non-confrontational, non-hostile way for them to hopefully be able to say like, yeah, it is a little overwhelming for me. Like, I'm not used to that.
8: And it's a different approach than taking it personally. Like, oh, they don't want to see me.
9: Right, right. Yeah, no. And that's where it's like to not take it personally. Like our children, we have to accept that they love us, but they are now adults and they are moving forward. And especially when kids are in their, I say kids, but adults are in their 20s. And I think I remember this from my 20s. Life is so overwhelming. And you are literally just trying to figure everything out. And so as parents, we're there to support, hopefully, and not make things more difficult. And as they try to figure out how to work through conflict with not just you, but also people at work and their neighbors and their significant their partners, like all of these things, it's for us to be the adults to set a better example of how to work through some of this stuff and not get, you know, offended.
8: Mm-hmm. What about maintaining relationships without compromising core beliefs? You touched on this a little bit earlier when we were discussing, for example, you have a kid and they've moved in with the person they're dating. And you say, hey, not under

0: only psychologically, but also with maintaining your faith and the relationship.
1: That's where I think that's like parents who feel like they have to compromise their beliefs. Again, that's something that I've had to also work through myself. Not in that context, but I realized that my mind is infiltrated by secular ideology too, right? And so I've had to think, like, what is a mother? Like, lately I've been thinking, like, what is a mother? Like, what does unconditional love mean? Because I see people doing that. Like, I see my peers, older parents, you know, doing things that they said they would never do, right? Or to help out their kids and things like that. And so then you think about it, and I realize what it, you have to know. Like, for me, I love Jesus. I'm going to follow his word. And even if it means my kid and I are going to be separated by that, that is what it is. They know where I stand on this. And in that, if I have to choose between Christ and the Holy Bible or my child, I am going to choose Christ. And that's something that I think every parent has to come to. Like, it's your personal journey. You can't compromise that, right? Like, your kid is not that special where you are going to say, you know what? I'm not a Christian anymore. Like, I'm going to go with my kid.
0: Or I am a
1: That's.
0: Christian, but I think this is okay, and we can just continue to move on as if it's okay to just change what is truth.
1: Yeah, and they're going to have to come to grips with that too, because if that's true, then I'm not going to say I'm going to question your faith, because people can, their theology or how they understand or interpret things can continually change and grow, right? And that's there. But then you do have to go back and say, like, this wasn't a part of your faith, and are you going to compromise that? Like, and that's like, you know, your kid living with somebody outside of marriage. I am not going to compromise that because I know what the Bible says. But if you want to, just know that you are going down a very slippery slope.
0: That's Ruth Hahn here on Trend. You can find her online, ruthhahn.com. That's Ruth, Hahn.com. She's an EMDR and CBT trauma-informed therapist. Also homeschooled her kids in the past. She's been there, done that. Always love her reels. We've tagged her on social media. I know a couple questions came in about homeschooling because you homeschooled your kids. Let's see. The first question was, let's see, Ansta on Instagram. You homeschooled your kids. What's your best homeschooling tip?
1: Best homeschool tip is, now that I'm out of it, and I can look back, I can say enjoy the process, enjoy the time that you have with your children, and read to them even more than you think you should the Word of God, and get the scripture into their heart.
0: Dina Ham on Instagram asked, did you work while you homeschooled and raised your kids? What advice do you have to parents homeschooling and still working part to full time?
1: I don't know how that would be possible to work full time or part time in homeschool. I did work part time because I was a children's pastor for about 10 years, on and off part time. But that job, as I would work with families and stuff, it integrated so well with our family life. So I was able to do it. And if anything, I wanted to do it because I was able to create a beautiful children's program at my church that my children could enjoy. So, but outside of that, when I was homeschooling, I would not have been able to do other work. So I did not. I worked before, I work after, and then in different roles throughout. How people can do it, you would have to find a lot of support and be able to juggle all of that, which I don't think I would have the strength to do.
0: Any last words of encouragement for people as they're navigating raising kids? Homeschooling is becoming more and more a trend today than it was even just 7 or 8 years ago, especially since COVID. People who said they never homeschooled are today. What's your last piece of sage wisdom?
1: Do it, enjoy it. It is literally, when I look back in terms of what I did here on earth, homeschooling my kids, I have to say, and spending the time with them is the best thing I've ever done.
0: Love it. That's Ruth Hahn. You can find her online at ruthhahn.com. Thanks for being here with us. 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Love watching our Venerable Archbishop Fulton Sheen's Classic Life is Worth Living series. 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
1: 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And we have to pick up the torch and fight for that every single day.
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0: Is religion divisive? I have seen this Jennifer Aniston interview on Armchair Expert with Dax Shepard that's been circulating a handful of months ago, but it's circulating right now because Jennifer Aniston gets not so religious by commenting on religion. And she starts the comments by basically going along the lines of, we're made up of exactly the same stuff. We're all the same. I don't know who gifted us our brains. And then she goes on to discuss how religion causes division. I want to walk through some of this. One, I think she is so, it's very clear she has not thought out her arguments. It's as if she's never really thought about it, or she just really doesn't care that much. If you don't know, Jennifer Aniston was actually raised Greek Orthodox. She kind of mocks her Greek Orthodox grandmother for sitting there with those beads and talking to walls of people at church or in her home. But let's walk through some of her arguments because they're ones that we do come across. Listen to this, where she dives into, we're all the same. I don't know who gifted us our brains.
11: With these wonderful brains that we've been gifted by, I don't know.
12: Yeah.
11: Whatever that is.
13: Gifted and cursed.
11: to do what we have done. And I mean, I was driving over here and I was thinking to myself, I get sad.
12: Yeah, me too.
13: Yeah, of course.
11: Right?
13: Yeah.
11: And I get sad that there's so much
12: fake and arbitrary difference. And
11: yes.
12: Yeah.
11: And where does it come from and who creates it? It's like, hey, man, believe whatever you want to believe. And, you know, you do you. But at the end of the day, you do think we're all the same.
0: I think this is such a poor response to making a beef against religion, as if religion is the cause of what is creating the disruption and the discord. So let's walk through a couple things. One, I don't know, we're all the same. She almost is downplaying how important the human person is. But notice she starts by saying, well, I don't know, indicating someone created the human brain. And she's automatically appealing to a higher power. So notice she's asking the God question without asking the God question. So your own logic is pointing to God right away. And there can only be one God who is all-powerful, the first mover, all-knowing, holds us into existence at every single moment. That's what God does. And are we really all the same? Well, we are definitely different from the rest of creation, plants, animals, and there are special components to the human person. If you study philosophy, we're made of matter and form. The body is the matter and the form is the soul. And your particular matter and form, namely your body and soul, actually do matter. That's why this Catholic anthropology understands that all humans are equal in dignity, but we're not the same. The Catholic worldview points to you as an individual being unique, unrepeatable, worth pursuing, worthy of love. You see, sameness isn't a strong argument for why we should believe in nothing and therefore have no value system whatsoever, namely a religion or a moral compass. Having no value system is actually, remember, a value system in and of itself. Yet we're critiqued if we have a value system that actually answers the question that she's asking of, I don't know, who made the brain? Someone. She's pointing out that someone out there did it. But then she keeps going and she discusses how religion divides us. Listen to this.
11: Yeah, but religion, that's what it was, my grandmother, Greek Orthodox, but religions, they all had the judgments about who you were with or how you, and it just felt like if religion is something that divides people based on absolutely nothing factual,
12: right?
13: Yeah.
11: About the human being and their heart,
12: the lottery of what house you were brought home to as a baby,
11: because you grew up in this home and it represented that, and that's what you learned, and so that's what you then go out and you believe, and critical thinking, free thinking isn't sort of allowed, or it's condemned or told, put fear of God that you're going to go to hell for something. Don't do it.
12: Not for me.
13: Not for me.
0: These are the most unintelligent arguments against religion that I have heard. This is Jennifer Aniston. And if you listen to a lot of celebrities, they have similar arguments, yet they're out of date. There's a reason why Gen Z is swinging back to be more religious and converting in droves, because the whole raising you without faith or having weak arguments that aren't intellectual and actually doesn't engage in free thinking is problematic. Notice my first response to her at the get-go, trying to say that we're all the same. Actually, Catholic anthropology, Catholic philosophy has really worked through this, and no, we're not. We're actually unique and very special as human beings. But she's saying that there's nothing factual about the human being. And this is a silly argument to make. And it's not as popular as it might have been 20, 30 years ago. Factual things about the human person include questions we have, such as about life after death and whether there is life after death, function of the human body, the importance of commitment in marriage, that there's a religious basis for that that understands human nature and our fallenness, that teaches about human happiness being found when we are in relationship and we sacrificially give ourselves away. Catholicism roots us in facts about God, and namely, our whole religion is rooted on facts about the human person, in particular, one human person who was fully God and fully man, lived at a historical point in time and space, who we have historical documentation that he performed miracles, documentation that he was brutally tortured, artifacts as well, proof that he was tortured and crucified, rose from the dead. There are many proofs for a human person who was also God, fully man and fully God, that our faith is founded on. And most arguments, if you actually have a question about our faith, are very deeply thought out and are very reasonable. Not to mention this question, again, that tells you something about the human person that is factual. Why do you think countless Catholics for the last 2,000 years have died for their faith over and over again as martyrs? What compelled them? In Catholicism, they found the triune God, Father, Son, and Holy Spirit. They found something, namely someone, that deeply resonated with their human nature and gave the answers to the biggest questions in life, such as, who am I? What am I made for? Understanding that I'm made by God and for God. So yes, there are many facts about the human person that indeed religion does answer. And this whole critical thinking claim that if you're religious, especially if she grew up Greek Orthodox, it's really pushing back against Catholicism and any form of Christianity. She's claiming that critical thinking isn't something that you can do as a Catholic, as a Christian. Saying that one isn't allowed and two isn't condemned, but hey, we're actually engaging her arguments that were not very well thought out. In fact, Catholicism has the most thought out and reasonable responses. And there's a reason why some of the greatest minds, such as St. Ignatius of Loyola, after being injured, comes around to the reasonability and the great mystery and awe of our faith through study, through critical thinking. St. Augustine, another great mind quoted by Catholics and non-Catholics alike. St. Thomas Aquinas also studied within the concept of critical thinking. Aristotle himself, although predating Christ, has been adopted as the philosopher of Catholicism because of how sound his thinking was, and ultimately that it does point to one true God and the tenets of our faith. And just to touch for a moment where they mentioned that you are assigned to a family that you go home with, that you're brought into the world to. Well, I think this is a really important component. Receiving faith as a child is a gift. We shouldn't be afraid to pass it on. The unchurched kids of the millennial and Gen Z generations are returning to or finding God after their parents either stopped going to church or wanted them to choose for themselves and basically raise their own souls and then navigate how to work with their bodies in the world without shaping the soul, without engaging intellectually with the mind on some of the biggest questions of a person's life to help navigate the greatest challenges that we will hope go through as human beings. So that brings us to the bigger question. Does religion really divide? Because this is a claim Jennifer Aniston and many celebrities and people who are not Catholic or don't hold to any religious view that is centered on Christ make. Really, though? Because Catholicism teaches charity, love of neighbor as self, to seek truth and share truth. Think about Matthew chapter 5 when we're reading about, hey, if you're sued, we're being told when someone's taking your coat, give your cloak as well. Someone forces you to go 1 mile, go 2 miles, go the distance, even when someone isn't treating you the best. Jesus Christ says in John chapter 15, and he shows this by how he lives his own life. Greater love has no man than this, that a man lay down his life for his friend. Pretty significant. But then there is this controversy that is there, that Jesus is the cause of division. We read about this in Luke chapter 12. Do you think I've come, he says, to give peace on earth? No, I tell you, but rather division. For henceforth, in one house there will be five divided, three against two, two against three. He talks about how father and son, mother and mother-in-law and daughter-in-law will be divided. Why? Well, we as Catholics are called to live and share the truth. And you can either believe it or not, believe in the message of Christ. And that message, namely Christ, causes division. Because the way of life, and we often don't feel comfortable when we are convicted as human beings by seeing how others live. We also compare our lives to the lives of others. That causes division. When we're living on a sphere of humanity where we are living on the level of comparison. But in reality, we as Catholics are called to help others desire baptism, to strive to never cause scandal in our behavior. But we should be known by our love. In fact, Jesus says this, "By this everyone will know you are my disciple, if you love one another."
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15: I just also briefly, I want to thank you because listening to your program has made me become a better Catholic. 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
16: 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Praise God. 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
21: It's embarrassing to admit, but there are a few rather basic Catholic prayers that I don't have completely committed to memory yet. For instance, even though my wife and I pray it as part of the daily office every Sunday, feast, and solemnity, I still stumble through parts of the Te Deum. Also, the Marian prayer that begins, "We fly to thy protection," or patronage, even though it's short, I haven't mastered it yet. Same with the traditional prayer to the Holy Spirit. But the prayer I haven't completely memorized yet that's probably the most basic and therefore the most embarrassing is... the act of contrition.
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21: Welcome to The Inner Life. Thanks for tuning in today for this hour of spiritual direction on the radio. I'm your host, Deacon Patrick Conley. Well, can you believe that? Now, a deacon in the Catholic Church, and I still have to carefully think my way through the act of contrition. Now, let me be clear. That's not because I don't go to confession regularly. I do, and I need to. It's just that I tend to opt for the shorter act of contrition, traditionally known as the Jesus Prayer. Lord Jesus Christ, Son of God, have mercy on me, a sinner, when I'm in the confessional. That said, the traditional act of contrition, the one that begins, "Oh my God, I am heartily sorry for having offended thee," I can usually make it through it, but as I said, I have to think carefully about the words, which is a good thing, I suppose. By the way, the more modern version or versions of the traditional act of contrition, like the one that begins, "My God, I am sorry for my sins with all my heart." Yeah, I've heard those, but let me get the traditional one down first. Okay. The thing is, although I may not always get the words exactly right, I certainly know the spirit of the prayer. Contrition or sorrow for sin. Acknowledgement of offending God, who is deserving of all my love. And, here's the clincher, resolve, with the help of God's grace, of course, to avoid sin in the future. Wow. Really? Is that possible? Avoiding sin in the future? If you're like me, each trip to the confessional seems like a repeat of the one before. I'm doing rather miserably at avoiding sin after each confession. How about you? Today on the program, we're taking up the topic of overcoming sin. Is it something that we can really hope for in this life? And if so, to what degree? And if not, why would Holy Mother Church have us resolve to sin no more and avoid the near occasion of sin with each trip to the confessional? Joining us as our spiritual director today is Father Matthew Witter. Father Matthew serves as the pastor of Corpus Christi Parish in Waukesha, Wisconsin, in the Archdiocese of Milwaukee. Father, great to have you with us again. Welcome.
2: Deacon Patrick and listeners, great to be with you today.
21: Thank you. Yeah. Maybe I'm just asking questions that shouldn't be asked here, Father, but I mean, this is what I'm really struck with as we begin the show today on overcoming sin. I mean, it is a necessary part of the right disposition for receiving the sacrament of reconciliation is this resolve to sin no more. And it seems to me that this is a pretty tall order. What are we supposed to do with this when it comes into the confessional?
2: Well, Deacon Patrick, you're exactly right. There is the sense that we have to have contrition for our sins, which means a true sorrow for our sins. If we don't have sorrow for our sins, we really cannot be forgiven in the prayer of absolution. But it's all about sorrow. So that sense of contrition is so important. And then, like you mentioned, then the reality for most of us when we go to confession, often it is similar families of sins. And so it all comes down to grace. Like we cannot do this on our own. Frankly, we cannot do it, and we need the supernatural help of God's grace. And so, you know, sin is that depressing reality that weighs us down. But then grace is the gift, the free gift that God has given us. You know, St. Paul, where sin is increased, grace is abounded all the more. And so it's a submission to grace, and it's an opening our hearts all the more fully to grace.
21: Yeah, yeah, absolutely. Grace plays a key role here, but I want to explore that more, but I think it might be worth our while to come back and just remind us, Father, what is sin? I mean, what we talk about it in a number of different ways, but it's one of those perhaps often talked about, but seldom really delved into about what it actually is. What is sin?
2: Sin is, you know, simply put, it's a rejection of God. It's a rejection of God, and it's an exaltation of ourself. We can go back to the book of Genesis, and what does the snake, the serpent, and say to the woman? You know, God knows well that when you eat of this fruit, your eyes will be opened, and you'll be like gods, who know good and evil. And so when we sin, we reject God, and we unfortunately kind of take up as true that false promise of the serpent, that I can be God, that I can name for myself what is good and evil, my truth, and things like this.
21: Sure.
2: I become the kind of that God in a small g way instead of surrendering to the good, the true, the beautiful, the Lord.
21: Yeah. And as such, then, it's any way in which we turn against the commandments of God, we turn against loving God with our heart, mind, soul, and strength, right? And loving our neighbor as ourselves, any of the Ten Commandments too. But I mean, there, it seems like there are plentiful ways. And of course, some of the church fathers themselves have been known to say that, you know, we never go a day without sinning, maybe even not even an hour without sinning. So with that being the case, is our topic for today, is overcoming sin, is it something that is really worthwhile kind of striving for?
2: It's the only path we're striving for. It's the narrow gate, because the narrow way, without this, we are left to our own. You know, we've got Jeremiah the prophet uses a great example about, you know, they've dug themselves cisterns, broken cisterns that hold no water. And so it's that sense of, you know, without grace, without trying to live in the freedom of God and the life, the divine life that God has placed within us, we are a broken cistern that everything is just kind of draining out from, and then it's like help. And even the Lord, when he encounters the woman at the well, and that powerful gospel, John chapter 4, you know, what does the Lord say? Yep, this water, you'll come here and you have to fill your bucket again, but whoever drinks this water will have, you know, himself water welling up to eternal life. And so many times our sin, what does it do? Makes us miserable. It literally drains us. And what does living a life of grace do? It fills us. It allows that life within us to bubble up.
21: Yeah, yeah. And I know that, of course, this may be me bringing some of my Protestant upbringing into the program here. And so I need your just guidance and correction here where needed here, Father. But it, again, just to offer perhaps a little bit of a counter argument, as it were, I think a lot of us get into this life and we understand that Christ Jesus came into the world to save sinners, as St. Paul told Timothy. That's a saying worthy of full acceptance, right? That Jesus came to save sinners, to save the lost sheep of the house of Israel.
2: Yep.
21: All of these things. This is what Jesus is all about, right?
2: But the gospel. Yep.
21: Right. Yes, exactly. Amen. And so far we're doing well. But the problem is that I think a lot of times we see that, and then we see that there is really, we place mentally that redemption, that saving from sin, ultimately in what happens to us after we die. In other words, do we go to heaven or hell, right? Mm-hmm. And that seems to me to also perhaps dissuade us from actually, you know, cooperating with God's grace in this life in order to overcome the sins that plague us here.
2: Yeah, that's an interesting point, because, you know, one of the realities is, you know, like you mentioned with the gospel, that kind of point of agreement, that the whole gospel is the Lord saying, let me save you, like, let me save you, live in my grace, let me save you. And where we find ourselves is often we find ourselves, you know, in the prodigal son, where, you know, we seek to avoid sin. And then when we do sin, we flip the script and we're the prodigal son, like going before the father who is, you know, who picks us up and slaughters the fatted calf. And so that's that sense of redemption here and now, like right now, to encounter God's mercy, to throw ourselves into the love of the Father. And so that's, you know, that sense of, you know, yeah, why do I, you know, I keep sinning. What's the point of continuing to go to confession? And every time we go to confession with a contrite heart, we are that prodigal son, that the Lord, prodigal daughter, the Lord, you know, embraces us and leads us back home. So there's these powerful encounters with mercy that have more of an impact than we know.
21: Mm-hmm. Right, right. And an impact that takes place in the here and now, and not just for all eternity, which of course, I mean, that's the great goal and the great the blessing. But we see that we're cultivated through that throughout this earthly life. Father Matthew Witter.
2: Amen.
21: The kingdom of God is among you. That's it. Father Matthew Witter is with us today as our spiritual director. Today we're talking about overcoming sin. Would love to know from you, our listeners, is there a sin you keep bringing to confession and you need help overcoming it? How have you battled sin and overcome sin in your life? Have there been ways in which the Lord has really led you out of a sin? We'd love to hear about that, testimonies about that. Maybe you do have a question about Can I even hope that I could be delivered from this sin? Give us a call. Join the conversation. Our toll-free studio line, sponsored by the Catholic Order of Foresters, is 888-914-9149. Again, 888-914-9149. As always, if you'd prefer, you can send us an email, innerlife@relevantradio.com, or post us on X at Inner Life Show as well. Father, I'm still in that mindset that I need to be more convinced about overcoming sin, because it seems to me, here's another example. It seems to me, the saints, as we read about their lives, that they were very conscious of sin and what we might even consider, you know, relatively minor sins. Of course, we don't know their hearts. We don't know all their private lives and that sort of thing. But
2: sure,
21: what we would consider small sins, but they seemed very, you know, forlorn over these sins that they would commit as well, even far advanced in the spiritual life. So it seems to me like they were even more hyper aware of their sins, yep, and their sinfulness as their saintly life grew on. What would you, yep, say about that?
2: Many times the closer we get to the Lord, the more conscious of how much we're aware that we are not God, you know, comes into our vision. So as we recognize, yeah, like as we get closer to the Almighty God, we recognize of, oh boy, I am a long way away. I am a long, long way away. And we live in that kind of, sometimes we live in a midpoint where we're just like, oh, whatever, you know, God is, you know, this or that. You know, these are powerful, powerful encounters, with the Lord's mercy. And we have to, the closer we get to God, the more we recognize, oh, I need the Lord's mercy desperately. Yeah.
21: Okay. That's fair enough. And I do appreciate that and how much we become more and more aware of our need for God's mercy. And, you know, St. Paul himself, he said that he's the worst of sinners, right? And I mean, as he's writing the New Testament, he's paying testimony to that. Now, we mentioned this, the key word in all of this. I mentioned in the open, you followed up with it as well, that God's grace. And one of the things we want to avoid in all of this, especially as we're tackling a topic today like overcoming sin, is a sort of Pelagianism, a thought that we can achieve moral perfection on our own without any necessity of divine grace. But at the same time, when we're talking about overcoming sin today, I don't think you're going to steer us down the path of just saying, well, God, this is who I am. Good luck.
2: Yep. Yep. You know, and what parent, even in an earthly sense, you know, there's a sense of the Lord does not force us. God can do whatever God wants to do, however he wants to do it. But God does not force us to do anything. And so there always has to be the word cooperation. God wishes us to freely cooperate. That sense of freedom is such an important part even of the sacraments. For example, like when I prepare couples for marriage, they're kind of asked, you know, are you giving your consent to this marriage freely? Are you being forced by any person or circumstance to enter this, sure, marriage? People look at me like, what? Like, why are you saying that? But it's that point of, it has to be a free cooperation. God wants us with every ounce of his being to enter into his love, to accept his free gift, but he does not force us to do anything.
21: Mm-hmm. Yeah, and if God's not forcing us to do that, but nonetheless, he offers his grace. Talk to us a little bit about how does that grace work in our lives, and what's our responsibility when it comes to that cooperation that you talked about?
2: So grace is a free gift. Grace is something it's an undeserved gift. The Lord, in his mercy, allows us to receive grace. And what grace does is it pulls us in to the divine life. It pulls us in to the life of the Trinity. It lifts us up from our natural means into a supernatural means. Because to live the gospel outside of grace is cruel, and it's actually, you know, not fair at all. Outside of grace, you know, then we could just say without grace, yeah, be whoever you want to be. But with grace, though, we'd be given this new reality, this new sense of life, God's life within us that lifts us up. And so it's something that we, you know, deserve? No. But it's God in his mercy. Grace is an expression of the Lord's mercy. It allows us to rise above our natural means into the divine. It gives us that hope of being able to live out the gospel.
21: Mm-hmm. Well, when it comes to that too, Father, I think one of the things that strikes me too is that, I view the grace of God as this powerful influence in my life, this powerful force, this free gift that God has given me, which I try to receive well. But I also acknowledge that God's grace is so far beyond anything that I could ever conjure up for myself, which I believe is right and just, right? But at the same time, I can be tempted towards thinking, well, but why would my insignificantly feeble efforts have anything to even in, as you said, to use that word again, cooperate with that grace? Here I realize we're getting along the lines of some of the things that drew out of the Protestant Reformation in the 16th century and that sort of thing. But as we start to understand grace, what's to keep us from just saying, well, I mean, my own efforts, does God really call me to utilize my own efforts and cooperate with him in my own overcoming of sin?
2: Yeah, it's that very fine line of, yep, it's all grace, and I'm going to do what I'm going to do. And then we can also fall into that other extreme of, yep, I'm going to pick myself up from my bootstraps, and it's all on me. And of course, that's not the Catholic reality. Anyway, it's a humble submission to grace. You know, going back to the garden, yep, you will be gods, making good and evil for yourself. That whole lie of the serpent, of the devil, and that's what we do when we sin. And so what does the Lord do, especially through the gift of the habitual grace that the Lord gives us in baptism, as he infuses his life within us? And then what is the invitation? I've got to cooperate. The Lord does not force us to do anything, and so I've got to cooperate with that grace. It's not kind of one or the other, but there's the cooperation. But outside of grace, we're in trouble.
21: Well said. Father Matthew Witters, our spiritual director today, talking about overcoming sin. Taking your calls, comments, and questions at 888-914-9149. Let's take a phone call. Let's go to Mary Jane calling in from Massachusetts. Good afternoon, Mary Jane. Welcome to the program.
3: Hi, how are you?
21: Doing well. Welcome.
3: I wasn't even sure if this was a valid sin. It's not like a mortal sin, but I do find myself confessing each month about I'm 65, and I came 3 years ago to Massachusetts. It's not my home. It's where my parents live.
2: Okay.
3: To take care of them. They both have Alzheimer's. And in April, my mom did die, but their wishes were to stay home their final years and not go to a nursing home or anything. And I think that's, fair. Why wouldn't you want to stay home? Especially when you're with your spouse.
2: Yep.
3: So now I continue my journey, and my dad's 88 and he has Alzheimer's. Conversations aren't very deep or anything. But I'm just feeling sad, because whenever I go to confession, I confess that in my heart, I am not happy being here. Mm-hmm. I've never, said anything to, hurt my father or anything like that. But to go every month and confess that and then still be angry in my heart that I'm in Massachusetts and not near my non-grandchildren. It's been very hard.
2: Can I ask, Mary Jane, what was the call like, within your own prayer life 3 years ago when you moved to Massachusetts? Was there kind of like a sense of God telling you to go at that time? Or what did that, if you can remember, kind of feel like?
3: Yeah. I remember very well. I jumped on a plane because my dad was in the hospital and very gravely ill, and jumped on a plane, got here, and my mom had lost like 100 pounds. Her clothes didn't even fit. He was trying to take care of her.
2: Yep.
3: My dad was emaciated and very malnourished. think that's why he was so sick. And so I got here and I'm like, I can't leave them. I can't, I can't go back home. So I ended up, I came from Colorado and I ended up needing to sell my condo, and I've just been here. I don't consider myself a Massachusetts person, even though I, you know, had to get a license here and all that kind of stuff. But I just am, I don't want to be here. But, you know, how do you do that? You know, you don't want to be somewhere, but you're going to be there because I feel like I'm responsible. I have two siblings in California and one sister, she lives here, but, you know, she made it clear very early on that she did not want to take care of her parents.
2: You know, Mary Jane, your situation gets at something that's very important, is that whenever there's sins, there's always a root. Like there's something that's kind of deeper than the actual sin, the sense of, I'm feeling sad, or I'm not, you know, I'm not happy being here, that reality that you confess. It's always good to go deeper. And as you go deeper, and just hearing some of the foundation of how this caring for your parents began, there's a lot of, you know, probably some resentments towards your siblings that are there. There's a sense of, you know, why am I here? There's all these different things where part of it is coming to peace with the reality of the situation, and almost kind of going in and I might not be completely accurate on this, but kind of offering a sense of forgiveness in your heart. Do you know, to your family members, maybe for their sense of like, yep, I don't care. You know, that's tough to hear. I'd imagine especially as a daughter, and then, you know, you're their sister and you care with everything. They don't seem to care at all. That's got to be tough.
4: Mm-hmm. Yeah, I would think so. Yeah. I'm sorry that we're up against a break here, Mary Jane, but I, you know, blessings on you, and understanding that the sacrifices that we make, yeah, sometimes it's heart-wrenching to be able to do that. And I would urge you to tune in, to keep listening today, of course, but tune in to tomorrow's show too, when we're going to talk about compassion, which I feel like you're embodying very much so in and through the sacrifices you're making for your father. Thank you so much for calling in. We're talking today about overcoming sin. Father Matthew Witter is with us. Give us a call. 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We've got more to come right after this break. Stay with us.
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1: Welcome back. 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Father Matthew Witter is with us today as our spiritual director. We're talking about overcoming sin and taking your calls at 888-914-9149. Father, just wanted to follow up there on Mary Jane. Too bad that we had to let her go early on in the just because we were up against a break there. But one of the things that her call drew to my mind is, you know, the sins of omission as well. Exactly. The sins, yeah. Do you want to say some words about that?
2: Yeah, you're right on, Deacon Patrick, because it's Mary Jane. She's in it. She's living it. And when you seek to live the faith, there's all kinds of opportunities that, you know, to enter into temptation and to get frustrated, all these things, they can come right up to us whenever we try to do something good. It might be easier to be like someone else said, yep, just, I'm going to sit that one out and yep, all those temptations go right away. But like you mentioned in the Confiteor, what I've done and what I've failed to do. And so, right. You know, that's a gift for Mary Jane that I would just kind of give her that encouragement. Like you're trying to do, and that's powerful. It's easier to do nothing.
1: Yeah, that's right. Something, I mean, we talked about the saints being more acquainted with their own sins or more familiar with their own sins. I think sometimes those sins of omission start to pop up as we get closer to the Lord too and say, oh,
2: yep.
1: I should have done that.
2: Yep.
1: Thanks be to God that he reveals those things to us as well.
2: Yep.
1: Wow. Taking your calls, as I said, at 888-914-9149. Let's go back to the phones. Enrique is up from Chandler, Arizona. Good morning, Enrique. Welcome.
3: Good morning. Can you hear me okay?
1: Yeah, just fine.
2: Yep.
1: Go ahead.
3: Thanks for taking my call. Hey, Father was mentioning about the saints maybe being overly hard on themselves, even with the minor sins. And Mike, this is posing this for consideration. Could it be also that maybe they were a little bit guilty of scrupulosity, you know, being overly scrupulous? I know that when I went to confession, my confessor, after a while, he said, you know, maybe you ought to look up the word scrupulosity because I think maybe you're being overly hard on yourself. So anyway, can you address that? I even got a book on scrupulosity. But anyway, that's what I'm posing to you.
2: Yeah, the scrupulosity is a good kind of addition to the conversation when it comes to overcoming sin, because what scrupulosity becomes is that everything is a sin. Everything I'm doing is a sin, and one of the signs often of scrupulosity is even after you've confessed the sin or made a good confession, you know, right away there's a sense of, oh, I didn't confess this or that. Is it something, you know, if I can ask Enrique, that you feel like you still struggle with, or maybe you don't know that if you struggle with it or not. Have you found some healing in that regard since the priest kind of put that question to you?
3: Yeah, I think so. I don't think I'm as hard on myself as I used to be. However, it still creeps in. And again, it's kind of like, oh, I forgot to confess this. It still creeps in, but I don't think to the extent that it used to.
2: Yeah, and scrupulosity is a very, very delicate reality because it's one of those things that it can show itself on the surface. It can look like holiness, but in reality, if it's a kind of true scrupulosity, it can also be in the family of kind of a mental illness. Of this is beyond just kind of a spiritual thing. There's a whole other kind of mental reality to it, where we have to let go in order to experience God's mercy. But it's not something you wish on anyone, the kind of the scrupulosity in its fullest form.
1: Yeah. Yeah. What, Father, might you, for those who do struggle with scrupulosity, and since we're talking about overcoming sin, I mean, are there particular things that you would recommend for those who are more scrupulous?
2: You know, that is a great, great question. Like I said, scrupulosity is a cross that is a very, very, very difficult cross to carry.
1: Yeah.
2: As a confessor, you know, from that perspective, dealing with scrupulosity as a confessor, what you're thinking is you don't want to, many times what can happen is if the priest adds, you know, before the penance might add a question or something to think about, you know, generally speaking, as a confessor, you send someone as scrupulosity, you want to really limit what you say, because oftentimes what happens is what it sparks is, you know, something else that needs to be confessed. And,
1: yeah.
2: and that is just, my heart goes out in a very, very strong way to those that really carry that cross. There can be a part of it where, you know, part of it is trust the Lord's forgiveness, you know, but when someone's in the grips of scrupulosity, that's easier said than done, unfortunately.
1: Yeah. Amen to that. Enrique, thank you for the call and thank you for bringing it up, and good things to consider there as well. Let's go on to Mary, who's calling in from Los Angeles. Hello, Mary. Good morning.
4: Good morning. Thank you for taking my call.
1: Sure.
4: My question is about unwanted thoughts. You know, sometimes a thought will come into my head and I know it's not coming from my heart. It's coming from somewhere else.
2: Yep.
4: But it's those thoughts that come to mind maybe over a past hurt or somebody that has angered me. I don't want the thoughts. I don't sit down and ponder the thoughts, but they will just come into my head and then I can't stop them. I will try to pray to get rid of them. But my question is one, how to control that? I know that's a big question to ask. And the other, is it a sin? If I don't want them, should I be confessing them for the fact that they're happening?
2: Yeah, for that last part there, for something to be a sin, you have to know it's a sin, and you have to will it. You know, one of the things sometimes we can have that sense of, like, as we grow in our holiness, as we grow closer to the Lord, temptation just goes completely away. And we look at the Lord Himself. We look at the Lord Himself when He walked this earth. You know, the devil came right after Him, and we talked about the lives of the saints, some of the holiest people you'd imagine have some of the most dramatic stories of being tempted by the devil. Was that their sin? No. The devil comes, that sense of temptation, the devil comes after anyone. And sometimes the closer you get to the Lord, the more those temptations are felt. But just the thought without consenting to it is not a sin.
4: Okay. So just try to maybe pray myself out of it.
2: You know,
4: to get rid of it.
2: You know? Exactly. And then part of it is, you know, what your call alludes to as well, is that there's a sense of, I think you said, you know, like past hurts at times might come into your mind, and, you know, maybe, I don't know if you said the exact word, but even like maybe people that have hurt you at different times. What can be unique is, you know, as human beings, we can forgive someone. So we have to forgive someone. We have to forgive someone in our heart. But then the reality is we still have our memory. And so there's also a praying of, like, Lord, heal my memory. And oftentimes, that's what we know, a healing of our memory has taken place when maybe a particular, you know, awkward situation.

0: healing. So like to pray for healing of memories within the context of forgiveness can be very, very powerful.
1: Wow. I love that suggestion, Father, the healing of memories. And something that, yeah, that's obviously something that we can ask the Lord to do as well. I mean, we need to ask the Lord to do for us, but to see that come about. Mary, thank you for the call. I know that you're not alone in that. I know from personal experience, you're not alone in these unwanted thoughts, but
0: yep.
1: I think it's very, very common as well. And the, yep. as always, you know, what do we do in those situations? That's a great question. And I particularly enjoy the fact that you called in to ask that question today, Mary.
0: Yep.
1: Thank you. Father, one of the things too that I'm thinking about is when it comes to the overcoming of sin, this is advice that I got in the confessional once, specifically around a repeated habitual type of sin, something that I was bringing regularly to the Lord. My confessor told me, well, pray to the Lord to come to hate that sin, that you would come to just
0: yep.
1: despise it. That was really good advice I've found. What do you think about that?
0: That is a great advice. Like, yeah, help me to truly detest my sin, because oftentimes, like, the reality of it is we look at sin as like, you know, it's a sin, but it's like, oh, I kind of like that. Feels good.
1: Yeah,
0: looks good,
1: exactly.
0: Whatever.
1: Right.
0: And you know, the closer we get to the Lord, look at the Blessed Mother Mary. She had all the freedom imaginable. She could have sinned, but the thing is, when Mary looked at sin, she was disgusted. Like, it was,
1: right.
0: it was actually like, yes, she had the opportunity to sin, but when she saw sin in her purity, without, you know, carrying the reality of original sin, you know, she looked at sin and was not intrigued by it or interested in or curious about it. She was detested it. It was grossed out. I think that's what your confessor in those moments was getting at, which is great
1: yeah.
0: advice.
1: I think, yeah, just what you said, and I think it's worth in this show on overcoming sin, by the way, taking your calls about sin that maybe you're struggling to overcome. Maybe it's something that your family member, a loved one is struggling to overcome and seeking some advice for them. Or maybe you have a testimony about overcoming sin. Give us a call at 888-914-9149. Again, 888-914-9149. But I think the things that just what you said, I want to underscore this, is that at least in my own self, I'll you know, condemn myself here, as it were, but I see this pattern emerging, especially when I do tend to bring the same sins to the confessional time and again, that I get into the expectation that I'm not going to grow. That, in other words, I kind of live this patterned life of, you know, I'm doing well for a while. And then, you know, I almost, boy, do I even want to admit this on the air? I almost come to this point where I'm like, well, I'm looking forward, because it seems like this is the time, you know, where I can fall back into this sin. You know, I can enjoy this sin again, and then I'll go back to confession, you know, and it gets into this really unhealthy and quite frankly, evil pattern of almost expecting that, yep, I'm looking forward to, or this is coming up. This is my time to step away from my striving after God. Just take it easy for a while and do, you know, the things that my flesh wants to do, or whatever it is.
0: Yep.
1: And that's what I think that you're underscoring is so important about praying, that you come to detest your sin.
0: Exactly. Because
1: right?
0: what sin seeks to do is to reproduce itself, to reinforce itself. And so, like, to detest it. And many times, a good meditation is just to draw to mind any of the sorrowful mysteries in a meditation, in the sense of to think about the Lord, his whole body ripped open, in the scourging,
1: yeah.
0: to think of the Lord's, his skull pierced with thorns, to think about just the agony on the cross, and you know, to think about, like, the Lord, he's given everything for us, like, the opportunity, like, he's given everything, and we have to treasure really the cost that the Lord, his mercy has just been poured out through his passion and through the unfolding of grace, and to draw to mind what the Lord has been through for us can also help us just jar us out of, you know, just kind of the comfort of a pattern.
1: Yeah, yeah, that's fantastic. Father Matthew Witter is with us today, and we are talking about overcoming sin. Would love to hear from you if you're struggling with a particular sin to overcome. You don't have to name the sin. Just let us know and tell us how you're struggling.

0: going and maybe you need some advice. Father Matthew Witter is with us to give that advice. 888-914-9149 or innerlife@relevantradio.com. Got to take another break, but we'll be back with more. Stay with us.
1: The bottom line, ladies and gentlemen, pro-lifers are a people of persevering faith in God through prayer and fasting. We will bear any burden. We will endure any attack. We know that the cruel injustice of abortion need not be forever. We have hope and we have just begun.
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3: Hello, this is Bishop Joe Hannafeld to the Diocese of Grand Island, Nebraska. 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Remember, O most gracious Virgin Mary, that never was it known that anyone who fled to thy protection, implored thy help, or sought thy intercession was left unaided. Inspired with this confidence, I fly to thee, O Virgin of Virgins, my Mother. 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O Mother of the Word incarnate, despise not my petitions, but in thy mercy herein answer me. Amen.
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0: Welcome back to The Inner Life. So grateful that you've joined us today. I'm Deacon Patrick Conley. My thanks to Thomas Engesser, our producer, and to Molly Marion on the phones for us today, and to our spiritual director, Father Matthew Witter, pastor of Corpus Christi Parish in Waukesha, Wisconsin, and the Archdiocese of Milwaukee, talking today about overcoming sin. Before we get back to calls, and we do have a number to get to here, but Father, one of the things that I wanted to mention too is that I found in my life anyway that a vital part of overcoming sin is not to simply, in a sense, if you want to talk spatially anyway, not to take the sin out and then just expect that nothing will happen, but you need to replace whatever sinful practice or tendency that led you to that sin. You need to replace that with something rather than just kind of avoiding the sin. That's what I think is, I think that's good advice. What do you think?
7: That's great advice. And it's wonderful that you mentioned it, because, you know, what is sin is it's a vice. It's a bad habit. It's a destructive habit, a sinful habit. And so if you think of our sins, our vices, you know, what is the virtue that overcomes that vice?
0: Exactly.
7: And how do I replace it? That's a great insight. Great advice.
0: Okay, great.
7: You should become a deacon.
0: Well, that train has now sailed, Father. So, yep, we're going down the track on that one. So, please pray for me. Nancy from Fort Myers, Florida, came in with an off-air call question. She asks, she goes to Mass and confession frequently, but gossip is my constant repeated struggle. She says, what can I do? Any advice for Nancy?
7: You know, sometimes the first thing is, whenever we, like, conversion always starts with awareness. And so, like, that's always the first movement of the Holy Spirit often that convicts us is just to be aware, first of all, like, what am I gossiping? What are the situations that I put myself in that kind of draw the gossip out of me? And then, you know, something simple is, sometimes we need to kind of jar us at first, sometimes like a very practical thing to do. So something might be to say is like, I'm going to make a donation, you know, X amount of dollars or whatever, every time I gossip. Like, it's, I know sometimes parents do that with kids. I know it seems childish perhaps, but sometimes we just need something to like jar us and just like, oh gosh, like we can just get into that habit of falling back into habits. Another powerful thing that's always convicting to me in the book of James, which just has very practical, straightforward advice is, you know, the same tongue that I praise and bless God with, you know, I also use to condemn my neighbor. And I'm not saying the exact right, but it's much more powerful than that. But that's in the book of James. And like to think, yeah, I'm praising God. Boy, you know, that's what my words are ideally meant for, to praise God, to encourage others.
0: Yeah, very good. I just for my own part too. I just heard this. I don't remember where I heard it, but it was a little thing about gossip, particularly, that has been really powerful in my life. Nancy, maybe this will help. But I once heard that, you know, when you're gossiping, you're talking about a particular person. You're talking about whatever it is that's bothering you about that person, and you're talking about it with somebody else, right? And so, with those three elements of gossip, you get to do in order to avoid gossip. You can do two out of the three. So you can say, yeah, this person, but you can't say anything about who or about what's bothering you. You can say something that's bothering you, but you can't say about who it is. Or, you know what? You can just not say it out loud. So I thought that was helpful for my life anyway, for gossip. So hopefully Father's advice and my little tidbit there too is helpful, Nancy. Thanks for calling in. Let's go back to the phones now. Katie is calling in from Milwaukee. Hi, Katie, and welcome.
8: Hi, thank you. Thanks for taking my call.
0: Sure.
8: I feel like I was I'm a creative Catholic, but I was poorly formed, and now I'm in my late 40s, and I'm remarried. I'm divorced and remarried. And it wasn't until my son's wedding where his priest asked me if I got married in the church, and I did not with my current husband. Mm-hmm. So we did some digging and found out that my husband needs an annulment. And so he's going through that. He's been going through it for 13 months. Okay. We're still waiting. So it's been a struggle, but we're trying to find, I don't know, some grace or, you know, something positive about it, right? Like, it's bringing us closer, actually, because we pray more together and things. Mm-hmm. With that being said, I go to confession pretty regularly, or I should say I did, until recently I heard something that was disturbing, and I re-listened to it a bunch of times. I sent my priest an email. I haven't gotten a reply yet. But what I heard was that my confessions that I've gone to since my husband's been trying to get his annulment are invalid because we're still living together. And I'm wondering if you could clarify that for me.
7: Yeah, first of all, you know, just Katie, in terms of your story, I think it's important to point out, like, praise God for the gift of how the Lord's been working in your life. It's very apparent that the Lord, this journey that you're on, that your husband's going through the annulment process, the Lord is at work. Maybe before that question that you asked there, what's kind of brought you back to the faith? I know you said you weren't necessarily well formed in your younger years, but what kind of brought you back?
8: Well, I'll say I've never really left the church. I might have stepped away for a year or two, but never really mm-hmm. left. But I never really knew the power of God, I guess, until my oldest son started to really, he went headfirst into it, and he would come home and he was just on fire, and the fire spread through our whole family. And it's been amazing, except for this one hurdle, you know, and we all pray. We just walk to Mary. We're like, please, let this go through. But the confession part for me has really been bothersome, because I love going to confession, and now I feel like I've lost that lust for it, or that, I don't know the right word, but.
7: So, you know, a couple things. And first of all, like, the fire spread through our entire family. That's an awesome image. And you know, just that's a beautiful testimony too, that when one person kind of starts to encounter Christ, the fire is meant to spread. So that's beautiful. Two things about your particular situation. One, you know, your pastor knows your situation presumably much better than I do. So I would, you know, to get his, you know, his perspective, there's probably things that he knows that, you know, he can give better advice than I can. What I'll say is that, you know, the invitation for you is, you're in a very, very unique situation with that sense of waiting for the annulment to come through. And the invitation is, although you're in a very close relationship, it's, you're not fully married in the sense of the fullness of married life. And so the invitation is, and these might be part of, you know, obviously what's on your heart is to live, you know, as if you weren't married. Obviously, civilly, I'm sure you are married and things like that. But in the eyes of God, you know, not to live in the kind of the fullness of the marital embrace and reality.
0: Mm. Yeah.
7: I don't know if that makes some sense, but that would...
8: It does. Oh, no, it does. Because that's what I would bring to confession. Because we are trying, like, it's so hard. This is the hardest thing, really, that I've done.
7: So if I'm hearing you right, and your pastor would be, he'd have a clearer vision than I would. But if you're seeking to live, you know, outside of, you know, you're civilly married, but outside of like the fullness of the marital bond, and yep, there might be sin that enters into there, but if you're not living that reality, you know, your confessions are still valid the way I'm tracking it. If you're, you know, kind of living as husband and wife, and that's just the reality, you know, all the time, that's a different conversation. But it sounds like you're, you know, putting things in place to not be living that reality. And if that's the case, you know, please continue to take advantage of the sacrament of reconciliation.
0: Yeah. Absolutely. I appreciate your response to that. Katie, thank you so much for taking the time to call in today, and prayers for you, because it's not an easy situation to live out, but I appreciate your desire that you have. Father, just in the last, 45 seconds or so, we did get a call in from Jean from Iowa City, Iowa. We don't have time to put her on the air, but she's wondering about a sinful pattern of watching movies, staying up late, and eating too much all at once. Any advice on that? Because I think she's not alone in that either.
7: Yeah. And it's interesting how oftentimes kind of sins kind of, they kind of work together, and temptation works together. And sometimes it's, you know, what is a virtue? It's a good habit. And one of the best habits is get to bed on time, because when we don't, oh gosh, that opens up a whole door. And so sometimes it's just that simple thing of not getting to bed on time that all of a sudden, boom, it opens up a whole new door that night. And then in the morning when you wake up, and why didn't you get to sleep, you know? So it's, just the little things there. Get to bed on time. I know that's overly simple.
0: Yeah, yeah. Well, if we had more time, then I think we could have had a longer conversation about that. But Gene, thanks for calling in. Thanks for all of our callers. Apologies to those we couldn't get on the air. We'll do another show on confession here coming up pretty soon. And so you can just keep listening to The Inner Life for when that comes around. Father, thank you so much for taking the time to be with us today. May we have a blessing from you as we close.
7: We pray that the blessing of Almighty God would be poured out over each of our listeners, wherever you might be, the Father and the Son and the Holy Spirit.
0: Amen. 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Father Joseph Hinderer is our celebrant for today. Coming up tomorrow on the program, we're going to be talking about compassion with Father Ryan Brady. Hope you can join us for that. And until next time, friends, grace and peace.
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12: 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I've been listening to you and Relevant Radio for about 6 months now. 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I drive mostly because I don't like flying. But I was on an AM radio station. I came across Relevant Radio, and it was your show that was on, Patrick. And it just
11: wonderful.
12: It touched me. Yeah, it was just wonderful. And it's been your Relevant Radio. And I got the app right after that, and I've been listening every day ever since, and it's become a vessel for me if I need to pray or something like that. 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It's been wonderful. I've been plagued with bad thoughts and things like that for many years due to my bad behavior and addictions, things like that.
11: 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A lot of people experience the same thing. So tell me then, Joshua, you stumbled upon it? I assume you were looking for something to listen to, and then you found Relevant Radio?
12: 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You're my favorite. You and Cyrus are my favorite. Drew's great. Father Simon, everybody's great. I just want to thank you for everything you do and for continuing to minister every day for us out here. 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
17: There's a few things happening all at once that are putting downward pressure on tech stocks. The big thing, I think investors are starting to get a little antsy about all the money, all this capital expenditure going into tech right now. These companies are spending hundreds of billions of dollars. They're borrowing money. The other big reason at play here right now is this worry that the Federal Reserve is going to actually raise rates to deal with inflation. There is increasing belief, and who knows? does what happens, that the Federal Reserve would raise rates, which would make it even more expensive for the tech companies to be spending and investing all that money. So those two main forces combined are putting this downward pressure on tech.
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19: Yeah, I checked the markets early today, and they were a lot lower over these tech concerns. Good afternoon. I'm Drew Mariani. That was CBS News on the tech sell-off in the stock market. I don't know if you checked it or not yet. Oil prices are also, they're coming down. That's good news. More as reports come in, more tankers are leaving the Persian Gulf right now in the Straits of Hormuz. Their crossings, they say, have tripled, which means millions of barrels of oil are going to make it out into the much wider world, and that'll be a good thing. But boy, that situation in Iran still remains fluid. And, you know, I watch the news, I consume it every day, I read sources, I try to present to you a pretty balanced look. And the one thing we can do, because sometimes you feel really powerless when you watch all these events, and sometimes you don't understand what the heck is going on either, right? You look, you're like, why would you do this? Why would you sign that? What's happening? We need to pray. I pray for peace. Pray that minds are illuminated, hearts are convicted. You know, that peace process between Washington and Tehran is fragile. We can't take it for granted. Donald Trump said this week that Iran has agreed to long-term international inspections of their nuclear facilities. And he says, oh, yeah, Tehran's accepted, you know, what he called the highest level of nuclear oversight. Yeah, what do you hear? You have Iranian officials come out, and they've publicly disputed that. They denied actually making any new commitments on these nuclear inspections. And, you know, it really highlights the mistrust between these two sides. And who knows, you know, what we're hearing, are those the highest levels of negotiations, the one making the decisions? Is this propaganda? Trump warned, you know, he warned that if Iran fails to honor his commitments, negotiations can end up with you know, some severe consequences. He was asked if he'd be willing to strike Iran if they don't abide by the MOU. And here's what he said.
20: If the war with Iran could cause a worldwide depression, as you noted, Mr. President, are you willing to risk economic catastrophe and strike Iran
21: again? Well, not the way I'm doing it. It's not going to cause depression.
20: Yes, but if they don't abide by the memorandum.
21: Well, nuclear weapon supersedes depression. Depression's real bad. Nuclear weapon will cause depression much more quickly. If Iran doesn't live up to their agreement, or if they're not behaving, I will do what I have to do.
19: So I go back to what I said. Let's pray, pray, pray. Let's pray that they do it. Look, this is a red line that the president will not move. Iran will not have a nuclear weapon. Now, we have midterms. There's a whole lot of factors. I don't want to get into it all of it right now. We'll probably talk about it more over the next 60 days as things come to a head there. But we'll see how Iran plays American politics, the president, the threat of global depression in their negotiations. We'll see how all that comes out. But let's just pray for no nuclear weapons. Let's pray for disarmament, period, across the planet. I'd love to see us get rid of these weapons of mass destruction. But how that comes about, I'm not quite sure. There's some disturbing news from Washington. I don't know if you heard this. I just discovered this morning. It was a former DEA official, a Drug Enforcement Administration official. He turned whistleblower, and he just revealed that the Biden administration, man, what a terrible administration. They were letting in huge amounts of fentanyl pills on purpose. According to Just the News, hundreds of thousands of fentanyl pills came into the country. And this administration knew about it.
22: A DEA agent in New Mexico revealed that a similar circumstance occurred with fentanyl, that during the Biden years, the U.S. attorney in New Mexico authorized letting hundreds of thousands of deadly fentanyl pills go onto the streets of New Mexico and potentially lead to deaths there.
19: This is a tragedy. The AP was reporting that this guy blew the whistle on the agency, and I'm glad he did. The U.S. Attorney Office in New Mexico, the pilot put them in the crosshairs too, because they allowed, listen to this. Listen to this number. It should make us all outraged. They allowed 1 million fentanyl pills into this country. They allowed it. This was not smuggled. It wasn't through tunnels underneath our border wall. It wasn't drug cartels dropping this stuff with drones. The Biden administration, with their open border policy, just allowed this. And here was the philosophy, in fairness. They hoped that by doing this, they'd catch an entire smuggling ring by letting the drug through. This guy Howell, who was he was a special agent, David Howell was his name. He was actually disciplined for interdicting a shipment. And his attorney, a guy named Tristan Levitt, says that, you know, it was similar to the Fast and Furious debacle under the Obama administration. I don't know if anyone remembers that. That was when they allowed guns to go to Mexico because they allegedly, so-called, wanted to catch the cartels using them. And they kind of tracked the guns to do that. But Hal Levitt just, they told Just the News, you just heard that piece here, they have no idea how many pills actually got onto the streets. And that's the frightening part. How many people lost their lives? How many fathers and mothers lost their sons or their daughters because of this? He said they know a lot did, that the state's fentanyl overdose rates rose during that period. So really quite a tragedy. Hey, one other story here, and then I want to tell you about what's happening to some Catholic nuns in our country too. But I'm a Knight of the Holy Sepulchre. And sometimes I feel I should be doing more really to shine light on the perils of the Holy Land. You know, the Holy Land contains, of course, some of the holiest sites on the planet, the place where Christ hung on a cross and his blood drenched the soil, where he redeemed you and me, where he threw open the gates of heaven, he conquered sin. It's where he rose in the tomb, right, where many of these miracles took place. Well, Cardinal Pizzaballo, the Latin Patriarch of Jerusalem, along with the Orthodox Patriarch, they went to Gaza for a pastoral visit yesterday. And you got to remember, with all these bombs flying, there was a bomb that actually blew up over the Holy Sepulchre at one point in time. But the Latin Patriarch of Jerusalem, he said in a statement that, and let me just quote it for you, that the visit reflects, quote, the pastoral responsibility of the churches of Jerusalem towards the local churches and towards the whole population of Gaza, where families continue to endure grave humanitarian suffering, fear, loss, and uncertainty. There is tremendous suffering over there, tremendous loss, tremendous fear. And I think so little is talked about it in our media, at least. I don't know what's happening in Europe right now, but the world pretty much has been mute to this. He went and they visited a clinic run by the Order of Malta, where 30 medical officials see about 100 patients a day there. And the clinic's director told the religious leader, he says, and again, this is just a terrible stat. I mean, it's hard to get your head around because I don't think anybody really thinks about it. Put yourself in their position right now. He says nearly the entire population has been repeatedly displaced, right? The entire population, imagine being displaced from your home, your loved ones, you know, not having a job, not having income, not having food, and you're dependent on aid. Well, that's what's happening over there. So if the opportunity ever arises and you can help those in the Holy Land who are suffering, if you can get behind, you know, Cardinal Pizzaballo, or if you could, you know, in any way, just pray. I would really encourage you to do that, okay? It's something that I think we have an obligation as followers of Christ to do. And I just wanted to put it on your radar. Maybe in the days ahead, I'll put a little bit more. But I said to my producing team this morning, I was like, you know, I really want to talk about this, but people are disconnected. Yeah, most Americans don't care. They just tune it out. You know, and that's a tragedy. We should have hearts filled with compassion and with mercy, with love, with concern, with charity for so many of our brothers and sisters who don't have the same advantages or blessings that you and I have. And I try to always, you know, I'm not good at it either, but I try to make sure my heart's more open and sometimes we reflect and pray on that. And I'd invite you to do the same thing. Let me tell you about this, and I want to talk to a great guest coming up in just a moment. Eric Niffen is going to be joining me. He is the founder of Niffen Law, but he's also a fellow at the Ethics and Public Policy Center, and he's going to be with me in a second. This is another strange story, and maybe you can explain this to me. What is it about the Catholic nuns that our government feels they need to try to force them to violate their conscience? Is that not the craziest thing? These humble nuns who serve the poor. Like, we had the federal government and the state of California trying to force, so ridiculous just on the face of it, they were trying to force the Little Sisters of the Poor to pay for contraception, to pay for abortions for their employees. What planet are you living on? That's the state of California, right? Of course, it's the government too at the time. You know, they want the little sisters to pay for abortions and contraception. And now, and we know how that case ended. Now we've got the state of New York trying to force the Dominican Sisters of Hawthorne to give into this whole transgender agenda. And they're not going to do it. 2 years ago, a little background here, the state passed a law requiring nursing facilities to carry the whole transgender agenda. So anyone who claimed that they were the opposite sex from, you know, what they really were born as, they could not be denied anything they perceived they needed, included the use of bathrooms. So as a man, if I wanted to use a woman's bathroom because I felt I was a woman, I had the right to go into that woman's bathroom. You know, or being assigned a room that I felt I needed. Of course, it doesn't work for the Dominican Sisters of Hawthorne for more than 100 years. I mean, look, these nuns have been operating a beautiful home, and they've been taking care of these indigent cancer patients, right? Taking no money from the taxpayer. Zero. Thank God for that, I guess, right? So they were founded by author Nathaniel Hawthorne's daughter, Rose, who actually converted to Catholicism. That's a great story. If they don't comply, they're going to face fines, they're going to face injunctions, they're going to face potential loss of their license, and even potential imprisonment. I doubt we'll see that. I'm hoping this gets settled out before, but as I said, I've invited the senior fellow from the Ethics and Public Policy Center, Eric Niffen, to join me today. He helps religious individuals and organizations understand and protect their fundamental rights, and he does that through Niffen Law. You can check him out at niffenlaw.com. Eric, great to have you back. Good afternoon.
1: Good to be with you.
19: Yeah, likewise. A serious question. I mean, what is it? What is it about these Catholic nuns that the government seems to put them in their crosshairs? I mean, why do they want them to violate their religious beliefs?
1: It's really stunning, and it's sad. This, of course, isn't targeted specifically at the nuns. Certainly, New York would say. They would say they're just doing something basic and obvious to care for the human dignity of New York citizens. So thank God for the Catholic Church and for nuns that believe deeply in the truth of the Church's teaching about the nature of the human person. But, in some ways, I think this is worse and more egregious than the contraception mandate, which, of course, is still going on. There's another hearing going on this summer in that case. Those lawsuits have been going on since 2011. But here we're talking about the difference between a male and a female. And this is, yes, it's a matter of church teaching, but it's a matter of common sense. It's a matter of basic biology. Every scientist knows this. Every doctor knows this. This is so ideological. It is really outrageous.
19: I guess the question here is whether the government can compel a religious ministry to speak or act in ways that violate their sincerely held beliefs, right? Like these nuns we're talking about here in Hawthorne, they take no federal money. They don't take any government money. So what ground does a government have on to compel a religious ministry in general to act in ways that violate what they believe?
1: Well, this is a matter of New York law. So New York has passed a public health law that says that it is unlawful for any nursing home or adult care facility to take certain discriminatory actions. And this falls against that. So it doesn't have to do, you can't avoid this by getting out of Medicaid or Medicare. This is a religious order and a health care facility that exists in New York State, and so it's just going to be subject to New York's health regulations and laws.
19: So what exactly does New York law require of long-term care facilities now? Has that changed, and how different are they from the other rest of the country?
1: And, you know, I haven't seen this come up in other states. There could be comparable issues in other states. It wouldn't surprise me to see something like this in California and Washington State and here in Colorado, where I live, or in Illinois. You know, these are some of the worst states, and they tend to sort of travel together in packs. But here, the non-discriminatory requirements of this law have to do with housing. And so this is a facility for terminally ill poor people. And this facility, this ministry, in order to make the most of their funds, it's not all single patient rooms. Right. And they group patients in rooms according to sex and organize them on floors by sex. And right. both are unlawful according to this ordinance. There is a pronane mandate within it. And also in the complaint, it talks about training requirements. And so these sisters, when they hire employees, have to subject, according to the law, have to subject their own employees to really radical progressive training that talks about how to make homosexuals comfortable and make sure they have space where they can be intimate with each other and be romantic with each other. And they have to post non-discrimination notices as well, which state that the institution will do things that, as a Catholic facility, it emphatically will not do. So those are just some of the manifestations of this mandate and what it requires of the sisters.
19: Yeah, so you know, when as this case moves forward, I don't know how you think it's going to shake out. I'm assuming they're going to win, but are there constitutional arguments at the heart of this case, and how do you think it'll play out?
1: I do. Yeah, there's a variety of constitutional claims that are listed out in the complaint. You know, the federal government getting involved. You know, the Department of Justice and the Civil Rights Division is a great sign that you know, DOJ is going to bring its resources to bear in the case, and certainly DOJ thinks it's pretty good at picking winners. So I think those are strong signs. I will say, however, that, you know, so many of these religious liberty cases that go to the Supreme Court, including one that came out of Wisconsin with Catholic Charities, you know, a couple years ago, 9-0 at the Supreme Court.
19: Wow.
1: But they were overturning the Wisconsin Supreme Court. And so the fact that this ultimately, I think, is a winner, unfortunately, does not say a lot about what's going to happen at the trial court and even at the Court of Appeals. This is something the Ninth Circuit just took some egregious actions just last week in a religious liberty case over employment discrimination. And there is a lot of pushback against the Supreme Court within the federal judiciary at both the trial and the appellate level. And so I think ultimately this case will be a winner, but how long that takes is really up to the federal district court and appellate judges.
19: Yeah, that's for sure. That's a great point. Just in terms of big picture in this, the story here, what precedent does this set, let's say, for religious hospitals or for nursing homes or for charities in general?
1: I don't know exactly what type of a precedent this will set, Drew. And part of that is because these issues have largely been decided. Mm. And so there's not, you know, I think for dispassionate, you know, people who look at the law in this area, I don't think there's a lot of people holding their breath and sort of saying, we wonder what the law is in this area.
19: Right.
1: That's pretty clear. And so, you know, Colorado, the day after it lost this Supreme Court case about a counselor that didn't that wanted to be able to help teenagers who wanted to resolve their sexual identity issues, the Supreme Court ruled against the state of Colorado. The next day, Colorado was introducing another law to do the exact same thing through slightly different means. And so the fact that New York passed this law doesn't really express an honest conviction that New York thinks they can get away with this. There's not a lot of confusion in the First Amendment over this area. So I don't know what precedent it's going to set, but hopefully at some level there's an issue to say, cut it out. We know what the law is. Leave religious organizations. Leave nuns alone.
19: So does the case primarily concern religious liberty, free speech, equal protection, or is it all those things together?
1: It's all those things together, and that's kind of the job of us civil rights lawyers, is you kind of come up with an array of brochures in your hand, and you walk up to the court and you says, which one do you want? Do you want this one or that one?
19: That's right.
1: As long as you can get relief for the nuns, us lawyers can't be too picky. And there are different paths to that. But, gotcha. You know, sometimes you have to get into court and sort of see what the judge is most interested in.
19: Well, hey, thank you for unpacking this for us. We'll see what happens in the days ahead. I'm with you. I think in the end, the sisters are going to be, you know, vindicated in this. But how long that takes, we'll have to see. But another one after the Little Sisters of the Poor, was Sisters of Charity, right? And and now we've got these Dominican sisters. You hope lessons will be learned. But thank you, Eric. Always great to have you here. Appreciate it.
1: You too. Talk to you, Drew. Bye.
19: God bless you. It's Eric Niffen. I appreciate his time. Hey, I've got to take another break here. Before I do, though, I just want to put a quick programming note in here for you. I want to remind you of something that I don't know if you've done yet or you're even aware of. We talk, during this top of the hour here, I often try to give you a look at the biggest news of the day and give you a perspective that you're not going to find anywhere else. And if you enjoy the show, tell one other person about it, or, you know, make sure you download our mobile app. Maybe you enjoy the conversation, but your signal is getting kind of scratchy. We have the app you can download, but I want to give you something a little bit more personal than even that. I want to invite you to be part of the Drew Mariani Show team text group. You know, it's our family here within the show. And, you know, Nick and Patrick and Tom and Brooke. And, you know, so often we are putting the shows together. We often think about what will best serve you. And there will be other opportunities in the days ahead, too, that we want to get you connected to things. We want to give you the exclusive opportunity to get connected. So we formed this text group, and all you have to do is text the word Drew. Go to the message field on your phone. You open your text, type 914-914, and text Drew. And I'll be able to send you things that are timely. Sometimes it'll be spiritual. Sometimes it'll be encouraging. Sometimes it'll be personal. Maybe it's a reminder of a really important novena that's going to begin today or tomorrow, like the Feast of Mercy, you know, that 9-day novena leads up to it, or the novena to St. Andrew. Maybe I'm on pilgrimage somewhere and I'm at a really holy place, like I was at the, you know, the starvation bunker of Maximilian Kolbe or the tomb of St. Faustina. You know, I'll send you a text and say, hey, I'll pray for you right now. Join me in prayer. You know, maybe you'll just get an uplifting message from me one day. I have not sent any text out yet. And I just want you to be aware that I really want to respect your privacy. But get in and be part of it. You know, the Relevant Radio just approached me about reprinting my book. We're totally out of the books. Many people want them. But I'll give you the first notice on it. When that book is about to hit the store, you before anyone else, if you're in my text group, will have access to it. That way you can get the books before they probably sell out again. That way you can get your copy. That's the type of access you get with this 914-914 text group that we have just for the show. So text to the phone, go to your text, 914-914, text the word Drew, and it will get over to me, okay? And yeah, there's moments that we spend it on the air, but there's a lot of times off the air that I often think of you. And there'll be other great stuff. You'll have first access to pilgrimage or updates or to major guests that are coming by or to other things along those ways. So hope you'll join me for that. We also have other things up our sleeve. There's some other fun stuff that we're working on that we may launch in July. And again, those who are part of this text community will be the first one in. All right. I've got to take a short break. When we come back, we will change gears. And I want to fill you in something that's kind of hopeful. There's a lot of bad news in the culture, right? It's easy to get down. It's easy to get overwhelmed by war, by fentanyl coming across the border, by nuns being sued. I mean, some of this stuff can be kind of dark. But something very positive is happening in the country right now. I've spoken about it a couple times, but I want to shine the light on this one more time. And I think where this goes, things change. And I think you will be inspired and hopefully you can maybe even be part of it. So I'll fill you in on that right after this short break. Stay with me.
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19: Well, thanks for joining me. It's good to be here with you today. What would happen if Jesus walked through your town today? Would you stop what you're doing and go see him? Of course you would, right? Well, across thousands of, across America, thousands of Catholics are actually doing the same thing. I was going to say thousands of miles, but this has been a historic and a wonderful Eucharistic pilgrimage. I don't know if you've been following any of this at all. It started in St. Augustine, Florida. It's going to end up ultimately in Philadelphia, but it has winded its, it's made its way through the streets, you know, the cities and the small towns, really the streets of historic landmarks. And it's really a remarkable public witness. And today I want to just take a look once again as this continues, I think have profound effect on our country. I want to highlight some of the inspiring conversions, the touching moments, the fact that Jesus Christ truly present in the Eucharist is in our country making its way through these towns. And I think great things happen. I remember I had to give a talk at a men's conference. I think I was in Green Bay, Wisconsin, or some city. I don't know where it was. And I remember they did a Eucharistic procession afterwards, and they went through the streets, right? It was so weird. It's like, okay, this is a Saturday morning, afternoon, or whatever the procession took place. People were leaning out their windows, you know, looking, oh my gosh, hey, you know, and some were Catholic and they were loving it. Some were applauding. Some people were like, what are these people doing? Look at this long parade. What are they carrying? Right. It was an interesting opportunity to witness, and people would try to explain what was going on. And you know, something happens, that cuts through the noise of our culture, you know, and, there's certain moments. And I think this is one of those. You know, we had the NEC, the National Eucharistic Congress, 2024. And now we've got this 2026 National Pilgrimage going on. It's going to end up in the City of Brotherly Love on the anniversary, of course, of our nation's founding, right? 250th birthday. It's going to be Independence Day. I am just so glad that Jesus Christ is going to be there, you know, where the Continental Convention took place, you know, where Jefferson and you know, Adams and so many of the others, Congress, I should say, the Congress took place. And yet, you know, today, you know, very few people know about what's going on. This pilgrimage route is called the St. Francis Xavier Cabrini route. And it went from St. Augustine, Florida, all the way to Philadelphia, Pennsylvania, culminating, as I said, right there in my home state. I love it. The theme's One Nation Under God. And I think that's really appropriate, too, because it's a reminder our rights don't come from God, don't come from government. They come from God. And, you know, our dignity comes from God. Our freedom comes from God. And perhaps a nation, I think, desperately needs to hear that when you see all that's unfolding today. Let's talk about it today with somebody who is actually making the walk. And it's great to have with me today, Raymond Martinez. He's the second, I should say. He's 20 years old. And is one of those pilgrims. He's a seminarian, too, for the Diocese of San Angelo. And he's attending Conception Seminary College in Conception, Missouri, I should say. Hey, Raymond, good to have you with me. Good afternoon.
2: Hi, thank you for having me.
19: I'm delighted. How's the journey going? Let me start with you there. Where are you right now?
2: Yes, we are currently in Maine.
19: Beautiful.
2: Yeah, the pilgrimage has done really well so far.
19: So let me ask you, you guys started in St. Augustine. I'm assuming, did you go through Philly to turn around and come back? Did you go around it? What did you do to make it to Maine?
2: Yes, we actually have not processed through Philadelphia just yet. We went through New Jersey, up through New Jersey, up to Massachusetts, and then up to Maine.
19: Yeah, Maine's beautiful, isn't it? You're having a great time up there. I bet the weather's stunning.
2: Yeah, we just arrived a couple minutes ago.
19: Oh, well, congratulations on that. Have a lobster roll for me, okay? you're gonna love the food. Food is great. So tell me about this journey. You started all the way down south. I don't know how many miles are you going. Is it 1,300? I don't know the exact miles that you guys are going to be walking. And how many miles you're walking? And tell me a little bit about what you saw along the way.
2: Yes, so we don't walk the entire route. We do have Eucharistic processions throughout pretty much every diocese, but most of the miles we travel via our van.
19: Yeah, you know, Raymond, your signal's breaking up a little bit, so I don't know if you can get to
2: Yeah, sorry.
19: That's good. Don't move. You're in a great spot, so go right ahead.
2: we also have a tabernacle, or on top of our tabernacle, we have a stand for our monstrance. So that we can have exposition, we can have our Lord exposed in the monstrance as we drive as well.
19: Wow, that's beautiful. So you're heading into a very historic area, I think, this coming week, right? You're going to Boston and then to Philly the next week for the 4th. That's where so much of our nation's opening history, you know, happened. Do you think it's significant that you're bringing the Eucharistic pilgrimage to these places at this time? I think the planning was brilliant. I don't know if it was God's providence, but I just think it was brilliant. And I think going back to where we had our Continental Congress and we, you know, had so much of the formation of our nation, bringing the Eucharist for this celebration is going to bring a lot of grace. Give me your thoughts.
2: Yes, I think it really is really special that we get to be on this National Eucharistic Pilgrimage in the 250th anniversary of our founding, because we get to show that our Catholic history has lasted far longer than our nation has been around. In fact, it's about 200 years older than our nation being present in our nation. So we in Florida, we've had Mass in the state of Florida 200 years prior to our nation being founded. We got to visit the oldest parish in the nation, the oldest lasting parish in the nation, and we've been to all sorts of places that have great significance for our Catholic faith here in the United States. And so, I think this year in particular, having being on this National Eucharistic Pilgrimage and celebrating not only our nation's history but also celebrating the presence of our Lord through our nation and His help in our nation, in the founding of our nation is so important.
19: Yeah, no, I couldn't agree more. You know, in terms of the people that you've encountered along the way, what was that like? Have you met anybody who didn't know what you guys were doing? Were they baffled by this procession? Yeah, I'm sure you've met many Catholics who probably followed along the way and championed you on, you know, encouraged you to continue. What was the journey like? Tell me about some of the experiences.
2: Yes, we've met many people from many different walks of life, and some people know exactly what we're doing and are so excited to join us. Some people have no clue what we are doing, and it's really incredible. Me and my teammates during the processions, we get the opportunity to go out and evangelize the people who are onlookers, who are seeing what we're doing and wondering what it is we are truly doing and why we are doing it. And so me and my teammates have that opportunity to go out and talk to these people and to invite them to come and follow us, or to ask them if they have anything that we wish for them to pray for, or wish to pray for them as we continue on our pilgrimage. And so it's a wonderful opportunity to invite more people to a deeper understanding of who our Lord is and his presence in the Eucharist.
19: How's this affecting you personally? I know you're a seminarian, right? You're planning on entering to I'm assuming to become a priest.
2: Yes.
19: How's it enriched your own spiritual life, your own spiritual journey?
2: Yes, it really has brought me an even deeper devotion to our Lord in the Eucharist. I've always had a deep devotion to our Lord in the Eucharist, especially through adoration. That's part of my own

0: relationship with our Lords to everybody whom I encounter. Because ultimately, yes, it is a national Eucharistic pilgrimage, and it's very special, but we can do a Eucharistic pilgrimage in every single town in the United States. The National Eucharistic Congress doesn't have to pass through your town to have these big processions of our Lord in the Eucharist and to display our faith in such a unique way. So that's our invitation for everybody as well, is to come and join us on the National Eucharistic Pilgrimage, but also to inspire devotion to our Eucharistic Lord in your hometowns, and whatever way that looks like.
1: So tell me about your own conversion. I mean, what happened that made you realize that Christ was calling you to follow him in the priesthood?
0: Yeah, I think I've always had an inkling that the Lord was calling me to be a priest. I remember from the time I was 5 years old thinking about it. But when I was about 16 years old, I was in a period of adoration. And I just remember feeling this urge to go talk to the seminarian who had invited us to come and talk to him if we had any questions. And when I did, I just felt this sense of peace, that this is what the Lord was leading me towards. And as I went through my senior year of high school, the more I prayed about it, the more I asked God what he wanted from my life, the more I realized that this is what the Lord was calling me to serve him and to bring more people to him through the sacraments.
1: Wow, that's really beautiful. So you said it was in adoration. Did he speak to you? What happened?
0: Yeah. So right before adoration, one of the seminarians on this team for a retreat I was on had mentioned, like, if anybody had any questions to come and talk to him. And I was sitting down in adoration. I was praying, and my brother came over to me and said, "Hey, you're going to go talk to the seminarian?" and I thought I wasn't going to do that. And then, the Lord was working in my heart during that period of adoration. Because a few minutes later, my brother asked me the same question: Are you going to go talk to the seminarian?" And that time I said, "I think I am." And when I went back to talk to the seminarian, it was just so powerful, because I realized that he was just like me. We were like a regular young man who was just inviting the Lord into his life and truly asking and discerning what the Lord wanted in his life. And so I realized if the Lord was calling me, then he would give me the strength to follow him in whatever way that is. And so over the course of that year, I prayed and continued asking the Lord what he wanted from my life. And I can certainly say in the past few years, I can't imagine being any happier doing anything else than following the Lord through the seminary.
1: Well, I love it. I'm so glad you are on this Eucharistic pilgrimage. You only have a few days left, right? Making your way to Philadelphia. What message do you give to those who are listening? Can people join you along the way if they are somewhere along the route? How does that work?
0: Most definitely. Yes, if we're along the route, and I think we're passing through four more dioceses plus the Diocese of Portland, Maine that we are in currently. Diocese of Portland, Maine, Diocese of Boston, Fall River, Providence, and Philadelphia.
1: Wow.
0: And so if you're along the route, please come and join us. If you're close, please make the time to come and join us for one or multiple of our events. We'd love to have you. If you're unable to join us, certainly pray for us. We have a campaign to pray 250,000 holy hours over the course of this summer and maybe the rest of this year. And so if you're unable to pray unable to join us, please pray for us through pledging holy hours for us. Know that we are praying for each and every one of you as well.
1: Oh, I love it. Well, hey, thank you so much. We'll remember you. I'm going to pray the chaplet in about 15 minutes. So I'll remember you and your intentions and the safety of your journey. And I hope people will learn more by going to eucharisticpilgrimage.org. I think that's the best way to get connected, right? Eucharisticpilgrimage.org for all the info. Keep up your good work, okay? And thank you for your beautiful witness. It was

0: Great talking with you.
1: Thank you so much for having me.
0: No, you got it. God bless. I've got to take a very short break, and when we come back, we can certainly talk more. I love his story. I was particularly struck by how God speaks to us, you know, during the Eucharist. And, you know, if you are seeking clarity in your own life, or if you're filled with fear, fear comes only if you're lacking in prayer. And there, I think there's no more powerful prayer than spending time with the Lord before the Eucharist, receiving him truly in his body and his blood. You know, there's the Blessed Mother, some of her apparitions, she points to the Eucharist, and this has been the very set of the Marian age, you know. St. Catherine Labouré, I was thinking of her back in 1830 with the miraculous metal apparitions in France. A lot of the associates of St. Catherine, she had these visions of the Mother of God, but she also had visions of the Lord. And she saw him in the Blessed Sacrament. St. Faustina saw him in the Blessed Sacrament. Catherine Labouré, she saw his image every time she entered the chapel during the 9 months of her novitiate. Now think about that. I'm not that blessed to be able to see the Lord like that, but that's the reality. Numerous are the saints who had these transcendental experiences at Mass. There's a church known as San Damiano. It's a little half-ruined chapel that belonged to the city of Assisi, and St. Francis had one of his greatest experiences there. And, you know, he prayed before this large Byzantine crucifix that hung over the altar, and the Lord spoke to him through there. I remember praying there. And again, you can feel the way the Lord can speak to us. Look, I got to take a quick break. When we come back, maybe I'll pick up a little bit. There are other saints, St. Francis, so many others who've had these incredible experiences. St. Teresa, I wait to hear what she had. We'll get into that. I want to fill you in some other news, too. And, of course, the chaplet is about 14 minutes away. Stay with me. I'll be back with that and more right after this.
2: Women need to know that the pro-life community will love and support them long after the child is born. And that's why there are well over 3,400 community-based pregnancy care centers across America.
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4: This is Archbishop Timothy Broglio of the Archdiocese for the Military Services of the United States of America. Let us pray. Remember, O most gracious Virgin Mary, that never was it known that anyone who fled to thy protection, implored thy help, or sought thy intercession was left unaided. Inspired with this confidence, I fly to thee, O Virgin of Virgins, my Mother. To thee do I come. Before thee I stand, sinful and sorrowful. O Mother of the Word incarnate, despise not my petitions, but in thy mercy, hear and answer me. Amen.
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0: if you want, tell your son, your daughter who's having trouble, maybe your spouse or your sibling, maybe there's finances, maybe it's health, maybe it's a relationship issue, have them join you. 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And she says, I download the app. The app is great. It's crystal clear every time. 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But it's really easy to listen to. You can also listen on the web. But we'll pray in about 15 minutes and have them join us either on the station you're listening to or over that app. We were just talking about that young man's encounter in the Eucharist. And I try to spend time, if possible, every day with the Lord in the Blessed Sacrament. And so often, there's this din, this cacophony of noise that you and I are surrounded by. And it's hard to make time for prayer, right? But I think, God calls us to be generous and to give, right? Now, and I'm not just talking financially, but I think we should give God our time. And what do you give back to God? I think it was Father Rocky who pointed out, there's 24 hours in a day. Can you give him 10% of that? Well, 2.5 hours, that's too much to pray. Well, he says, okay, let's say you're awake for 12. Can you give them 1.5? Okay, we'll say that's still too much. What about 8 hours? Can you give them 10% of that? Could you give them, 80 minutes a day of prayer? And maybe that's still too much. You got to work. You got to do this. How much time could you give the Lord? Can you give him an hour? Can you give him a half hour? We get overwhelmed. I think if you do that, God, who's the author of time, can expand it. He can speed it up. He can slow it down. He can allow you to get everything you need done. Get done. And it's a challenge with me because I always have a huge to-do list. And sometimes I have to say, I'm going to pray first and I'm going to trust everything else will get done. And I think if you are trying to deliberate or discern something important now, God speaks to us in such simplicity. He arrives in your heart and in your spirit, especially when you make time for him. One of the highest forms of mysticism is union with God. And the quickest way to that union is through the Eucharist, as we just heard. And it's, that's, when you, I don't know if this has been my experience, it's probably been yours too. You can share it with me if you want. That union's not always something dramatic, right? My heart's not being pierced with some sort of divine arrow. But it's filled with peace. And it often comes after speaking silently with the Lord. Maybe you felt that after you left adoration, if you spent a lot of time, there's a peace that's just different, right? Mass too, and I don't want to diminish that because participate in Mass is actually participation in an actual miracle. This perception was held by St. Teresa of Avila, and I remember reading that during Mass, St. Teresa received an inspiration to start a convent. And once during the elevation of the host, the saint was in such an enraptured state that she could actually see the Virgin Mary on her right and Saint Joseph on her left. And they were clothed with a great whiteness, a brightness. And Saint Teresa felt our Blessed Mother just place a gold necklace around her neck. And, the gold stones were different from any other on earth. She said the beauty was beyond normal coloration. And those who have these near-death experiences, those who sometimes can glimpse the afterlife, they say the same thing, that there are colors beyond our spectrum. So you can't put it into words because we don't have words for it. And I was fascinated by this. This goes all the way back to the time of Saint Teresa. Another time, Saint Teresa saw demons on all sides, but she also saw this great light that enveloped her and prevented the devils from getting near her. So if you're undergoing spiritual warfare, if you're struggling with an addiction, if there is a lack of peace in your life, get before the Blessed Sacrament, because these demonic powers, St. Teresa realized how little power evil has when you are in union with God and when you're in his presence. And she also saw our Lord one time. So she had this vision during communion, but she wasn't alone. I've often shared with you stories of St. Faustina in Poland, where she saw Jesus exposed in the monstrance many times. She saw these rays pouring out of that monstrance. Out of the host came two rays, and she saw coming from the heart of the divine mercy image, the same rays. And that happened on other occasions for her as well. Sister Faustina actually saw rays of light, you know, coming from the Blessed Sacrament. Think about that when you go and kneel before the Lord. She saw what you feel. She saw real grace. It's like crystals reflecting the sun's rays, wrote Margaret Mary, you know, and Alacoque. She had the same descriptions. Another great saint who glimpsed, you know, who glimpsed this reality. You know, if our priests spend time in adoration, if you spend time each week in adoration, maybe praying for them in Mass, we wouldn't have a priestly crisis, right? If we all prayed for peace in the world, we would see it come in dramatic ways. I don't think anyone can regularly sin if he or she is truly worshiping in front of the monstrance. I mean, of course you can, but you get grace. There's a you're spiritual, and there's a spiritual sensitivity that comes when you draw close to God. And, you know, after enough prayer before the Blessed Sacrament, whether it's a monstrance or it's elevated during Mass, you're transformed. And that's why the saints would spend hours before the Blessed Sacrament. In some cases, St. Francis of Assisi, he spent entire nights and days. On Holy Thursday, he'd prostrate himself without interruption. St. Margaret spent 14 hours without repose. Padre Pio, he said that just a few minutes before the Blessed Sacrament is worth more than a year of any worldly endeavor. So there's no vocation program. There's no advertising program. There's no slick attempt to lure future priests that are going to work more powerfully than what we just heard from that young priest. It was during adoration that he had this incredible encounter with the Lord, and it ultimately led him to the Lord into the priesthood. That's the power of the Eucharist. It's a source of immense spiritual power. And so is the Mass. I mean, St. Maximilian Kolbe used to visit the Blessed Sacrament 10 times a day. 10 times a day. Can you believe that? So here at Relevant Radio, I'll notice Father Rocky. I'll notice my colleagues. I'll do it. We have the Blessed Sacrament out and present in our chapel, the Proclamation, and it's right outside my radio booth here. And I'll see people come, genuflect as they pass by or as they get ready to leave or as they come. People visit the Blessed Sacrament on multiple occasions. You know, Padre Pio, he once said something very powerful. He said, 1,000 years of enjoying human glory, it's not even worth an hour spent in sweetly communing with Jesus in the Blessed Sacrament. Because when you're in front of Christ, you're at a spot that's far more exalted than any king, queen, president, anybody. Mass and the Blessed Sacrament, you know, they're powerful, and they share that same history, right? The Last Supper and afterwards early Christianity, you know, practiced this beautiful gift of the Blessed Sacrament. And I always want to invite you, as we were talking about this Eucharistic pilgrimage, to prayerfully consider spending some time with the Blessed Sacrament if you can. And when you do, say a prayer for me as well, okay? And I will pray for you next time I visit the Blessed Sacrament here as well. This gift will empower you. It'll empower our priests. It'll vanquish the evil one, and it will transform your life. It'll give you unbelievable clarity. Let's go right now, and we will pray to our Lord, and we will ask Jesus. Those rays of red and white are Eucharistic, by the way. They symbolize the blood and water which flowed forth from his side. There's a powerful time that is about to fall upon us with the chaplet. I invite you to join me if you want. We'll unite in one voice, and we'll petition our Lord in his great mercy. You can get in right now if you want. I think there's just a couple lines open, but fill up in a second at 888-914-9149. If you don't get through, if you're not that fast on the phone, Nick will be on our social media, and he will certainly be glad to take your calls, or your petitions, I should say, on X, at Drew Mariani Show. It's at Drew Mariani Show. We're going to be on Facebook, YouTube, and Relevant Radio Plus. But try giving a call. Patrick Eglog will pick up your call, and I'll do my best maybe to get you on the air, okay? 888-914-9149. The chaplet is straight ahead. Stay with me.

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2: This person said, by the mercy of God and my fervent prayers and that of you, my spiritual family at Relevant Radio, I want to share this answered prayer. During an annual screening for lung cancer due to a family history, I found that I had a 1.5 centimeter large mass in my lung. The doctor said it should be considered malignant. He says, you can imagine the feeling of dread and anxiety I had. Drew, I'm a divine mercy intercessor, and my husband and I, we pray every day with you. I was referred to a pulmonary medicine doctor, which of course, as the specialist took time upon meeting with him, he ordered pulmonary tests, lab works, and a PET scan. Well, a month or two went by. When we met again, the test looked normal, but the mass was still there. The plan was to recheck in 3 months. So if it stayed the same, I would undergo a biopsy and determine whether or not it had to be removed. So we continued to pray and trust the Lord. After 3 months, the CT was redone. I returned to the pulmonary doctor, and he opened my report and he shared the results. The look on his face, she said, was priceless. The tumor had completely disappeared. He says it was gone, and he had no explanation for this. This is the healing power of the Divine Mercy Chaplain. I prayed to St. Jude and to St. Rita as well, but my lung is clear. I feel so blessed to receive this grace. I pray it brings hope to others facing difficult diagnosis. Jesus, I trust in you. Yours in Christ, a spiritual family member of the Divine Mercy Chaplain.
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0: thanks for joining me. It is a delight to be able to pray with you today. So if you want to get in, 888-914-9149. I think there's one line left to open, and I know that'll fill. I pray every afternoon with Brooke Taylor. It's great to have her here with me. And Brooke, good afternoon. Great to have you back.
1: Hi, Drew. How you doing? How's your foot?
0: You know, it's hit or miss. It comes and goes. Yeah. But I feel better right now, so I have no complaints. Good. And nights are always worse, as you probably know. But
1: yeah,
0: every day I'm making an improvement. So thank you for asking.
1: You know, I was thinking about that with the intention we had yesterday. And again today, I want to pray for a man named John, because you could just be doing something in an ordinary day and yep. life can change. Sometimes it's a twisted ankle. Sometimes it's a major injury. And this dad and husband, they have 10 children. And over the weekend, he fell off a ladder, suffered severe head trauma. And that hit close to home for me, because wow. something similar happened to my own husband, Jim. It's terrifying. It's a long healing. They have a lot of little ones. So I just want to pray for John and for all families that are dealing with something unexpected and super challenging right now.
0: Great intention. Well, thank you for doing that, Brooke. Sure. Always good to pray with you. Nick, anything you want to lead us with?
2: Hey, Drew, I just wanted to, my wife had a, Olivia had a meeting today about the baby. So prayers that the baby is healthy and looking good. And we're, you know, just asking for prayers that all goes smoothly for our delivery in a couple months.
0: Yeah, I want to pray for a colleague of mine. I'll keep him anonymous, though, for his health. I was waiting for some test results, so I'm going to lift him up. I told him I would do that today. So we'll pray for God's will and for real discernment as physicians try to identify really the source of whatever the ailment is there. And I think that's so critical. We'll lift that up as well. And, you know, many people have written in here, too. And I just want to say thank you for taking the time to write. I'll just share, how about an answer prayer or two that has come in? This person said, we have an answered prayer. I was praying for a spouse, and 4 months later, after having prayed the chaplet, we met, and we met in a very unusual way. We're going to be married next month.
1: Wow.
0: On July the 12th. Well, this is next week, really. Just about 3 weeks from now. This email came in a week ago. We're both so grateful for Relevant and for the prayerful broadcasting. Looking forward to seeing all of you, praying for you. May God bless you and all who pray with you every day. Well, thank you for that and congratulations. You know, so many people are praying for spouses. One of my colleagues here is still praying for one. And, you know, sometimes it doesn't happen in your 20s, your 30s. Maybe it's a little later in life, but don't give up on God. You know, if that's his vocation for you, he'll bring that soul across your path. Another person said today, a loved one who I've been praying the chaplet for told me he started to pray. And he says, I started without really knowing why. Well, she knows why. He says, he's been away from the faith for 10 years, Drew. And he told me that he threw away the paraphernalia of his addiction that he's dealt with for a long time. This is without question a miracle and an answer to the chaplet of divine mercy. Jesus, I trust in you and thank you. And I love that. Yeah, no kidding, right? I mean, I tell loved ones all the time, you know, we all have loved ones, you know, whether in our direct family or it's our nieces, nephews, or whatever, siblings. Just got to keep praying. It's all you can do. You raised your kids. You got to pray. Yeah, maybe they're not living the right lifestyle. Maybe they're not going to church. Maybe they're not where you want them to be. But prayer is a strange way of just showing up. It's like a seed you plant in the heart. And one day that soul comes back like this one and says, you know what? I'm starting to pray again. By the way, I've thrown away that drug paraphernalia or whatever the paraphernalia of the addiction was, you know? So that is how God works. So grateful for all of those. One more email here I'll share. This person says, I've been stressing over my health insurance, not wanting to pay for the... I've been stressing over my health insurance. They are not wanting to pay for my surgery that I had last month. Well, I prayed the chaplet, and I just found out that I learned they're going to cover $62,000 of it.
1: Wow.
0: And I just want to say, praise God. Please do not use my name. Thank you. All right.
1: That's so stressful, though. I know.
0: Hey, you get a big bill like that, and you're saying, what? You're not going to pay for the back surgery? What, are you kidding me? You know, and there you are. So.
1: Yeah.
0: It worked out. Praise God. And Brooke, I'm sure you have many answered prayers in your own life. You see them come and go, you know, it takes time, doesn't it?
1: Absolutely. I was just thinking too, as Nick was talking about his wife, Olivia, and their baby, talk about an answered prayer collectively, and the millions, billions of memoraries prayed yesterday was the 4-year anniversary of the Dobbs decision. So I just want to pray for the all stages of life to be protected, dignity of the human person. But I know too, you know, the bishops are talking about the continued need for prayer for obviously healing and the mail order abortion pill. Mm-hmm. That's just happening a lot. So answered prayers, but ongoing prayers for sure.
0: Yeah, that's a really important issue. In fact, I was looking at that topic. I may address that tomorrow. They say 2% of babies who survive the abortion pill. So it's lethal, right? Bishops have come out and they've spoken about it. Right now, you know, you look at some of the lives that have survived. This guy, Cristiano Ronaldo, one of the great soccer players in the World Cup, his mother tried to abort him, but he survived. We need to pray for an end to the culture of death because it has gone from really being surgical, not that that's not taking the place, but these pills are just absolutely lethal. And I want to pray for moms. I want to pray for them all the time. Any mother who's made that mistake, man, God loves you. Any father who supported it, you know, any boyfriend or parent or somebody else that might have been behind that. God's healing is for you. His mercy is great. So I really want to pray for the healing that I think a lot of people in this country desperately need. And we'll do that now. Let's pray as our phones are full and I know a lot of people want to join us. So let's take our hearts and we'll unite in one voice now. And we'll thank God for the answer prayers that are about to take place. Because God's going to work miracles in your life. He's going to hear these prayers. And let's pray. In the name of the Father, and of the Son, and of the Holy Spirit. Amen. You expired, Jesus, but the source of life gushed forth for souls. And the ocean of mercy opened up for the whole world. O font of life, unfathomable divine mercy, envelop the whole world and empty yourself out upon us. O blood and water, which gushed forth from the heart of Jesus as a fountain of mercy for us.
1: I trust in you.
0: O blood and water, which gushed forth from the heart of Jesus as a fountain of mercy for us.
1: I trust in you.
0: O blood and water, which gushed forth from the heart of Jesus as a fountain of mercy for us.
1: I trust in you.
0: Our Father who art in heaven, hallowed be thy name. Thy kingdom come, thy will be done on earth as it is in heaven.
1: Give us this day our daily bread and forgive us our trespasses, as we forgive those who trespass against us. And lead us not into temptation, but deliver us from evil. Amen.
0: Hail Mary, full of grace, the Lord is with thee. Blessed art thou among women, and blessed is the fruit of thy womb, Jesus.
1: Holy Mary, Mother of God, pray for us sinners now and at the hour of our death. Amen.
0: And I believe in God, the Father Almighty, the Creator of heaven and earth, and in Jesus Christ, his only Son, our Lord, who was conceived by the Holy Spirit, and was born of the Virgin Mary. He suffered under Pontius Pilate, was crucified, died, and was buried. He descended into hell. On the third day, he rose again from the dead. He ascended into heaven and is seated at the right hand of God, the Father Almighty. From there, he shall come to judge the living and the dead.
1: I believe in the Holy Spirit, the Holy Catholic Church, the communion of saints, the forgiveness of sins, the resurrection of the body, and life everlasting. Amen.
0: Amen. All right, let's take our first call. Christina is joining us from Bolingbrook, Illinois. Hi, Christina.
3: Hi, Drew. Thank you so much for taking my call. I am calling to thank you, thank everybody for the prayers for my friends. I called you back October, November last year. He had a diagnosis of prostate cancer. Went to the treatment, and the cancer is in remission.
0: Wow, that's great.
3: So I just want to praise God for that. And I say thank you so much again.
0: Oh, God bless you.
3: Also, yeah, thank you, Drew. And also, I am asking for prayers for my sister. Unfortunately, she's in a hospital right now with possible issues with her heart, which she had issues 2 or 3 years ago with that. So right now we are waiting for her to meet with the doctor and to see what's happening and what needs to be done. But, she, you know, we trust in God.
0: Yep. Amen.
3: And we pray that his will be done.
0: I love it. It's a perfect way to approach him, right? His will be done. We'll pray for the physicians, for the treatment. We'll pray for his divine touch and for his cure right now. Let's also give praise to God. Christina, I'm glad you called in because a lot of people carry the cross of cancer and they feel that you know, it's bigger than anything they can handle, and it's bigger than their treatment, and that it's bigger than God. And it's not. It's not bigger than God. God can do anything. And we see that in your evidence here as cancer, you know, begins to dissipate, shrink, disappear. We hear all sorts of miracles, inoperable tumors going away. So Lord, I just pray with a heart full of gratitude, and I just give thanks to you for hearing our prayers, for answering our prayers, and you know, for showing us that anything is possible with you. So we pray with a heart full of trust. We seek always your will, and we just pray for the grace to carry the crosses that you want us to carry, if that be your will. Eternal Father, we offer you the body, blood, soul, and divinity of your dearly beloved Son, our Lord Jesus Christ,
1: in atonement for our sins and those of the whole world.
0: For the sake of his sorrowful passion,
1: have mercy on us and on the whole world.
0: For the sake of his sorrowful passion,
1: have mercy on us and on the whole world.
0: For the sake of his sorrowful passion,
1: have mercy on us and on the whole world.
0: For the sake of his sorrowful passion,
1: have mercy on us and on the whole world.
0: For the sake of his sorrowful passion,
1: have mercy on us and on the whole world.
0: For the sake of his sorrowful passion,
1: have mercy on us and on the whole world.
0: For the sake of his sorrowful passion,
1: have mercy on us and on the whole world.
0: For the sake of his sorrowful passion,
1: have mercy on us and on the whole world.
0: For the sake of his sorrowful passion,
1: have mercy on us and on the whole world.
0: For the sake of his sorrowful passion,
1: have mercy on us and on the whole world.
0: All right. Kim is in Whiteland, Indiana. Hi, Kim. Good afternoon.
4: Hi, Drew. Thank you for taking my call. I've been trying to get on for a couple weeks now, actually.
0: Okay.
4: I wanted to ask for prayers for my adult sons, Gage and Sam. They are both away from their Catholic faith, living with their girlfriends. And of course, that's not what I want for them, even though I love their girlfriends. I want them to return. And also for my friend's children, who are in a similar situation. For my oldest son, Gage, he suffers from anxiety and depression and anger issues. And I'm really afraid of his spiritual health because he plays games like Dungeons and Dragons and stuff like that. I also want to pray for my husband, Tim, for a new job. He is filled with anxiety. He's suffered anxiety and depression his whole life.
0: Oh,
4: and he has a gambling addiction and self-medicates with alcohol.
0: Poor thing.
4: We have a wonderful marriage. We've been married 33 years this past the 19th. But it's hard to watch him suffer. And then one last thing for me, but also for my husband. If God wills it and allows it, I would love to, I just really feel like I need to take a trip to Medjugorje.
0: Oh, how beautiful. Well, then, you know, you have to follow that inspiration. Follow that inspiration.
4: Yeah.
0: We'll pray for the providence. You know, somebody might surprise you. Maybe you'll come into just a little bit of money. And if God's calling you, I really want you to take that trip, because you'll find great peace there, and you will find, you know, you'll find answers to a lot of your prayers. But hang in there too, okay? Because, you know, I think of my own mother. My father suffered from addiction, and they had a beautiful marriage too. You know, you're a great wife. Just keep praying. You carry a heavy burden, and I'm really sorry for what you had to go through, but let's pray for your whole family right now. You're not alone, okay? We're here for you. You are not alone. Lord, I just pray for this woman, and I ask everyone who's listening, remember her in your prayers. I want to pray for her sons, and I want to pray for all those whose children are cohabitating. I want to pray for those with anger and anxiety. The epidemic of anxiety right now has just been crippling for so many people. Let's bring them to the sacred and the merciful heart of our Lord, who desires wholeness and holiness for every soul. Conversion is the one prayer the Lord delights in, and we'll pray for those conversions and for those healings. And let's call upon Saint Dipna, right? She's patron saint of those struggling with anxiety and mental disorders, and we'll just ask her to intercede with us, to join us in this prayer as we storm heaven. Eternal Father, We offer you the body, blood, soul, and divinity of your dearly beloved Son, our Lord Jesus Christ,
1: in atonement for our sins and those of the whole world.
0: For the sake of his sorrowful passion,
1: have mercy on us and on the whole world.
0: For the sake of his sorrowful passion,
1: have mercy on us and on the whole world.
0: For the sake of his sorrowful passion,
1: have mercy on us and on the whole world.
0: For the sake of his sorrowful passion,
1: have mercy on us and on the whole world.
0: For the sake of his sorrowful passion,
1: have mercy on us and on the whole world.
0: For the sake of his sorrowful passion,
1: have mercy on us and on the whole world.
0: For the sake of his sorrowful passion,
1: have mercy on us and on the whole world.
0: For the sake of his sorrowful passion,
1: have mercy on us and on the whole world.
0: For the sake of his sorrowful passion,
1: have mercy on us and on the whole world.
0: For the sake of his sorrowful passion,
1: have mercy on us and on the whole world.
0: All right, let's go to Nick next. And again, if you don't get through on the phones, Nick is on our socials. You can send him a post at Drew Mariani Show. Follow me at Drew Mariani as well. And read it on Kyle, Texas, you're on deck. Nick, what's coming in?
2: Drew, Geraldine's praying for her son, Dr. Mike, who is a double kidney cancer survivor who will be meeting with the oncologist for his follow-up MRI results tomorrow. Christy is praying for her niece, who's 29 weeks pregnant and having a follow-up ultrasound tomorrow with a specialist. We pray for the baby's second kidney to be visible and the concerns with his growth to be minimized. Dan is praying for Jonathan, who is in need of God right now. Another listener is praying for Father Michael, who was diagnosed with cancer recently. Becky is praying for the spiritual safety of her grandkids and for her adult children to return to the faith, and for her who had her marriage annulled to find a Catholic spouse. Janet is praying for Mary from Monterey, who has waited over a year for a new leg brace. The company says younger clients are more important, and she needs to, quote, wait until they get around to it. Anna is praying special prayers for her mom that her family will continue to bless her with good health, and has a praise report that her daughter, after 5 years, is returning to the church. God hears all prayers.
0: Yeah, amen. All right, well, let's add all those intentions to Rita, who is in Kyle, Texas. Hi, Rita.
5: Hi, Drew. Happy belated Father's Day.
0: Thank you very much. Appreciate that.
5: We pray for you that your foot is healed by tomorrow and that you're all better, feeling well.
0: Amen. Let's claim it. I'm with you.
5: That's right.
0: Amen.
5: By tonight, you'll have a restful sleep.
0: That would be great.
5: So, I was calling also for a friend of mine. She's actually in New Jersey. Her name is Fanny. And she's having, you know, a little bit of a hard time. I stay in touch with her via text every day. And she did, you know, express that she's been having a past few days, a rough days. So I told her that I would call in and that there would be thousands of us just lifting her up, that everything will be better and get better. I don't have all details, but I just know that, you know, work can be pretty hard for her. So definitely want to lift her up. And I also wanted to lift up my son. He is, you know, fighting a custody case for his daughter. And so we're just praying that she is accepted into Catholic school here soon, and that his custody case just keeps getting better for both of them.
0: All right. Well, let's lift him up in a special way. Rita, thank you for your kind words and for praying. We will pray for your children. It seems to be a theme today too, and we will lift them up. Different things, from disordered maybe relationships or struggles that they may have to custody. And that is a tough cross, especially when you've got division there. Lord, I just pray for all those right now in the midst of painful custody cases. You know, you're a God who sees everything, and you know the legal challenges and the battles and every moment of uncertainty. And I just entrust these souls and those situations to your divine mercy. I also pray to the powerful intercession of Saint Joseph, the protections of family, the protector of families, and the guardian of the Holy Family. And Lord, grant wisdom to the judges, and may your will be done. We just trust this need to you now. And all those who pray with me, hear our prayers. Eternal Father, we offer you the body, blood, soul, and divinity of your dearly beloved Son, our Lord Jesus Christ,
1: in atonement for our sins and those of the whole world.
0: For the sake of his sorrowful passion,
1: have mercy on us and on the whole world.
0: For the sake of his sorrowful passion,
1: have mercy on us and on the whole world.
0: For the sake of his sorrowful passion,
1: have mercy on us and on the whole world.
0: For the sake of his sorrowful passion,
1: have mercy on us and on the whole world.
0: For the sake of his sorrowful passion,
1: have mercy on us and on the whole world.
0: For the sake of his sorrowful passion,
1: have mercy on us and on the whole world.
0: For the sake of his sorrowful passion,
1: have mercy on us and on the whole world.
0: For the sake of his sorrowful passion,
1: have mercy on us and on the whole world.
0: For the sake of his sorrowful passion,
1: have mercy on us and on the whole world.
0: For the sake of his sorrowful passion,
1: have mercy on us and on the whole world.
0: All right, Bonita is in Berkeley, California. Hi, Bonita.
6: Hello. Thank you, Drew. So we have had my brother passed away, and my mother had a special needs trust for him, which dissolved upon his death, which is 2 months ago. And so now I have one remaining brother, and myself are going to inherit the house, and the one other brother is administrator. So he has put the house up for sale, but actually I have a right to buy it, and he hasn't offered it to me. So anyway, being a low-income senior, I don't know what my rights and obligations are. Probably it has to be in the trust, so I need help with discerning what should be done properly and what God's will might be in this case for our family.
0: That's a great prayer. All right, we will pray that it works out, that justice prevails, right, and that the Lord is merciful to you. And these are difficult moments, especially when it comes to family, when it comes to possessions. I mean, I've seen a lot of families divided over things that are material, which is just really so tragic. But I want to pray for the gift of discernment right now, that the Lord will send you the Spirit, you know, that you'll have the patience and the wisdom that you need as you move forward, and that the right doors will open. And Lord, I just entrust this and all those seeking similar intentions as I pray. Eternal Father, I offer you the body, blood, soul, and divinity of your dearly beloved Son, our Lord Jesus Christ.
1: In atonement for our sins and those of the whole world.
0: For the sake of his sorrowful passion.
1: Have mercy on us and on the whole world.
0: For the sake of his sorrowful passion.
1: Have mercy on us and on the whole world.
0: For the sake of his sorrowful passion.
1: Have mercy on us and on the whole world.
0: For the sake of his sorrowful passion.
1: Have mercy on us and on the whole world.
0: For the sake of his sorrowful passion.
1: Have mercy on us and on the whole world.
0: For the sake of his sorrowful passion.
1: Have mercy on us and on the whole world.
0: For the sake of his sorrowful passion.
1: Have mercy on us and on the whole world.
0: For the sake of his sorrowful passion.
1: Have mercy on us and on the whole world.
0: For the sake of his sorrowful passion.
1: Have mercy on us and on the whole world.
0: For the sake of his sorrowful passion.
1: Have mercy on us and on the whole world.
0: All right, Alicia is joining us from Manor, Texas. Hi, Alicia. Good afternoon.
7: Good afternoon, Drew. I want to pray for my daughter, Alexandria, having some side effects to chemo.
0: Oh, no.
7: I just want to lift her up in prayer.
0: Oh, no. All right. Well, look, we're here for you, Alicia. Let's pray right now, and we will pray for your daughter having, you know, reaction to chemo, and for her cancer, and for anyone right now who is joining us in prayer. Lord, I give you all of their particular needs and intentions. And you hear the tears of this mother. She's concerned about her daughter. She loves her so much, and her daughter was a gift from you to her. I call upon Saint Peregrine, patron saint of cancer. I ask Our Lady of Lourdes, the healer of the sick, and I ask you, Christ Jesus, divine physician, to be there in the midst of this struggle, to comfort this mother, to ease the pain of her daughter. And I pray for all those, Lord, who are sick now, and especially in the fight with cancer. You know our personal needs. We entrust them to your mercy as we pray. Eternal Father, we offer you the body, blood, soul, and divinity of your dearly beloved Son, our Lord Jesus Christ.
1: In atonement for our sins and those of the whole world.
0: For the sake of his sorrowful passion.
1: Have mercy on us and on the whole world.
0: For the sake of his sorrowful passion.
1: Have mercy on us and on the whole world.
0: For the sake of his sorrowful passion.
1: Have mercy on us and on the whole world.
0: For the sake of his sorrowful passion.
1: Have mercy on us and on the whole world.
0: For the sake of his sorrowful passion.
1: Have mercy on us and on the whole world.
0: For the sake of his sorrowful passion.
1: Have mercy on us and on the whole world.
0: For the sake of his sorrowful passion.
1: Have mercy on us and on the whole world.
0: For the sake of his sorrowful passion.
1: Have mercy on us and on the whole world.
0: For the sake of his sorrowful passion.
1: Have mercy on us and on the whole world.
0: For the sake of his sorrowful passion.
1: Have mercy on us and on the whole world.
0: Holy God, holy mighty one, holy immortal one.
1: Have mercy on us and on the whole world.
0: Holy God, holy mighty one, holy immortal one.
1: Have mercy on us and on the whole world.
0: Holy God, holy mighty one, holy immortal one.
1: have mercy on us and on the whole world.
0: Eternal God, in whom mercy is endless and the treasury of compassion inexhaustible, please look kindly upon us and increase your mercy in us, so that in difficult moments we may not despair nor become despondent, but with great confidence submit ourselves to your holy will, which is love and mercy itself. Jesus, I trust in you. Jesus, I trust in you. Jesus, I trust in you. Our Lady, Queen of Heaven,
1: pray for us.
0: Our Lady of Champion,
1: pray for us.
0: Mother of Mercy,
1: pray for us.
0: Our Lady of Guadalupe,
1: pray for us.
0: Our Lady of Lourdes,
1: pray for us.
0: Our Lady Reconciler of Peoples and Nations,
1: pray for us.
0: Virgin Most Powerful,
1: pray for us.
0: Saint Joseph,
1: pray for us.
0: Saint Faustina,
1: pray for us.
0: Saint John Paul II,
1: pray for us.
0: Saint Peregrine,
1: pray for us.
0: Saint Jose Maria Escriva,
1: pray for us.
0: Saint Patrick and Saint Nicholas, Saint Andrew, sorry about that, Brooke. Saint Andrew and Saint Elizabeth. I normally group them all together. Pray for us.
1: Pray for us.
0: And all you angels and saints.
1: We got it.
0: In the name of the Father, Son, the Holy Spirit. Man, see, you're a pro. You know, I clumped those last four together. That's great. Brooke, thank you for praying with me. Great to have you here. Look forward to tomorrow with you, okay?
1: God bless you. Thank you.
0: God bless you. That's Brooke Taylor. I've got to take a very short break. Stay with me. We have a lot coming up in the final hour and a half of the broadcast. There is a proposal to do away with the death penalty. The Diocese of Youngstown, Ohio, has welcomed the Republican governor there's call to abolish the state's death penalty. I'll tell you about that. That's huge news. We'll also take a look at why more Americans are carrying guns. And the Supreme Court actually made a major 9-0 ruling on the Second Amendment and drug offenders. So we'll dive into that. I'll fill you in on some news regarding Savannah Guthrie and that terrible case of disappearance and much more. Stay with me. I'll be back with that right after this.
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0: guess another story I came across. It deals with higher education here in our country, here in the States. And if you're honest, it's really in a dismal state. A lot of college freshmen, they have to go through these remedial classes of basic, like, math, you know, and reading. How does that happen? They just don't know how to do those things when they arrive on campus? Are you kidding me? Some of them were even honor students in high school, and yet now they're going through remedial math and reading. It's ridiculous. There's a crisis here. I was talking with one of my producers this morning about a girl in Connecticut who sued her school, claiming she couldn't read or write. You know, I hope she wins. It's ridiculous. But once they get to college, and you know, they've gone through their remedial classes, that's when a lot of them begin to get indoctrinated rather than taught how to think. And this is something I've been railing about for years on the air. You send your kids off to these schools and they come out warped because of the indoctrination. We see it, you see so many of these protests on these college campuses. Along with those educational challenges that these people face, you know, colleges are just like the rest of the education system around the country. They're going to be faced with, you know, a more existential crisis in upcoming years. There's just not going to be enough students to open them. Take out the indoctrination, take out some of the crises you have in education and that model itself. But, you know, we're going to have a crisis of students going. You heard over the last 20 years, 21 years, Americans are just not producing enough babies to sustain the population. I've been talking about that as well, trying to sound the alarm. Hey, we should be open to life. Now the chickens are coming to roost. You know, that reality is playing out in the numbers. There are already a number of smaller colleges that are either closing or they're going to have to merge with schools. And that includes Catholic ones, too. Catholics should not be having this issue. So the schools that are that mostly aren't being impacted are very faithful Catholic colleges. And my producer, Tom, was just out visiting his alma mater. He went to Franciscan University of Steubenville, and he learned that they're having a hard time keeping up with housing because that's how many students are trying to get there. The College of St. Joseph the Worker, they've been on this program in the past. It's pretty new. But they're expanding, away in downtown Steubenville and Aquinas College in California. They opened another campus in Massachusetts. And similar stories are being heard from a lot of these faithful colleges around the country. But here's another thing to consider. How about studying in Rome, right? My producer next studied in Rome. The Pontifical University of the Holy Cross, otherwise known as Santa Croce, is a very faithful school. And guess how much it costs? This is crazy. I talk about the University of Mary, how cheap their tuition is, right? Because it's pretty darn cheap. This is even cheaper. The Santa Croce is about $6,000 a year. And who wouldn't want to go live in Rome and get educated as well? Sounds like a win-win all the way around. Plus, you don't have to live and study in Rome. You know, a lot of people from around the world are able to tap in. David DiNapoli is the president of the Pontifical University of the Holy Cross Foundation. He joins me today. I thought we'd take a look at the state of education and really this opportunity for a lot of people that they may not know about. I'm always trying to point people in that direction. David, great to have you with us today. Good afternoon.
1: Hey, Drew. Thanks for having me.
0: But let's start big picture first. And let's look at the state of, the American Academy today and how you would ultimately sum it up.
1: Yeah, so I mean, I think the biggest thing is what you kind of described there. By 2041, the number of high school grads will drop by 13%. And that is just a very jarring number for so many of these universities. And many secular universities have built up these huge endowments, and so they can coast through, right, without having enough students there. They can continue to pay their professors. But some of these smaller, faithful schools are not able to do that. The good news is, I think, though, that, as you said, the Catholics are the ones having the kids. So these Newman Guide schools like Steubenville, my own alma mater, is growing, and there's so much happening there. And then you have the opportunity to study in Rome. You know, there's four pontifical universities that are on the larger side there in Rome, and Santa Croce is one of them that we've just introduced a bachelor in communications and humanities there. And it's a tremendous opportunity for young students to go over there and study for a period of time.
0: Yeah, I'm stunned by the tuition. I mean, how does that work? I mean, I've been to Rome many, many times, and I've been to Santa Croce, and it's just beautiful there. I mean, who wouldn't want to live there, first of all? But The tuition's, I'm assuming it's underwritten. I mean, how do people apply? How do you learn more about that? It's pretty crazy.
1: Yeah, so you can go to our website, puhcf.org, and that's the foundation's website, and there's connections there to the school, and, you know, to the school's website there in Italy. But, I mean, the way I think that the school hasn't been able to function for so many years is that it's operated by the Prelature of Opus Dei. And, you know, our own Father Rocky was a mm-hmm. student there. And many of the professors that are there are, you know, priests of Opus Dei and numeraries of Opus Dei. And so it really is an apostolate of Opus Dei there in Rome. It was founded by John Paul II and Blessed Alvaro del Portillo, who was St. Jose Maria Escriva's successor. And so they've been able to keep the cost low because it's an apostolate. It's something where they want to form more students. And we currently have 230 seminarians there studying and about 600 priests studying wow. for advanced degrees. So you can go and study there right in the heart of Rome have those classmates from around the world.
0: Yeah, no, it's a great cultural experience. Father Rocky's actually taught some classes over there. He's done some stuff. I remember him heading over to do that, which is great. Yeah. I was with him one time when we went, and he was only a day thing, but he gave an entire right. presentation, which I thought was great. So it's a great experience. It's a beautiful facility.
1: It's incredible.
0: I hope people will check it out. You know, the U.S. right now is the home of places like, you know, Yale and Princeton and Harvard right. and Duke right. and Stanford and so on, some, you know, big heavyweights. But unless you graduate from, you know, one of those with a degree, maybe in a scientific or technical field, you probably mm-hmm. haven't learned a whole lot. I mean, there's right. some people who have got degrees today and they're thinking, why did I spend all that money? I can't use them. How did we come to this point? And then also, I'm curious as to how you see, I mean, we need well-formed people, right? We need
1: absolutely.
0: Them to be, we need critical thinking. And I think AI is replacing a lot of critical thinking for people today.
1: Yeah.
0: And we need people to know how to write. They need

0: teach them what to think rather than how to think. And I think today you're seeing this incredible resurgence of classical education. The number of homeschool families in the U.S. has boomed to incredible levels. And people are, especially with AI, right? If you're going to look for somebody to teach what to think, right? AI can do that for you. They can respond with all of the facts and all of the things that you know, some of these students are taught to sort of regurgitate for lack of a better term, you know, after being at these universities. But really the critical thinking skills of, you know, why do I think this way? Why does the church teach this? You know, I was with a grad from Santa Croce, and he was talking about the philosophy program there and how they showed him, you know, not just the classical philosophers, but they showed him Kant and they showed him, you know, the more contemporary philosophers and why they were in error and what the Catholic Church teaches and how you sort of come to those conclusions. So it's not just, you know, reading all of Thomas and then, you know, reading all of St. Thomas Aquinas and then, you know, being able to spit that back, but really thinking about how did St. Thomas Aquinas come to those, you know, conclusions, and how do we sort of help others to be able to do that in today's contemporary world where there's so many different variations of you know, things, morals that we're looking at, different moral issues and how to address them and how to move past them.
1: I don't know if parents understand that. I mean, I hope they do. You know, I think that's part of the challenge. Maybe kids don't get that either. How do we instill that into this next body of students that they can make sure that they're well-formed and then at the same time have the right tools and go to the right institutions? I was having lunch one day with a friend of mine who's getting ready to send his daughter off to college, and he was looking at Catholic universities, and he said to me something I'll never forget. He says, you know something? I'm just as worried about sending them to certain Catholic universities because they'll lose their faith there just as fast as they will some of these secular ones.
0: Yeah.
1: So, you know, is there a filter? I mean, what do you recommend?
0: I mean, I think the Newman Guide is a great place to start, you know, and I think that really, you know, so many families today are teaching their kids the classics. You know, my 15-year-old has already read Dante, you know, the Inferno and Paradiso, and it's kind of amazing to me. I mean, I've still only sort of breached the surface of those books, but he's in deep with those things. And those books and those stories and the classics really teach kids how to think, you know, and not what to think. And it's really incredible for them to be able to, you know, take those skills and then apply them to the real world.
1: Yeah. Well, why do you think colleges are facing financial challenges and falling in enrollment? I threw out a few ideas. I mean, one is probably birth rates. Are there other factors too?
0: I mean, you know, my father-in-law was a dean of a university, and I think that there's so many different levels today of university administration and all these other things that have been sort of put into place over the years and just built up upon. And so there's no longer this sort of lean, mean university where it's academics who are, you know, looking to really sort of communicate that knowledge or help, you know, young people learn how to think. It's this incredible structure, this incredible bureaucracy, which has been built up. Mm-hmm. And many of them have, you know, Harvard, for example, you know, multi-billion-dollar endowments where they're able to sort of float that. But many of these universities do not, and they just weren't prepared and didn't spend the time, you know, fundraising from their alumnus.
1: Well, let me do this. I have to take a short break. When we come back, let me open the phones too. If you want to join us, 888-914-9149. If you're just tuning in, we are looking at the state of higher education. So a lot of colleges are struggling with declining enrollment. The cost of it, as you know, is just rising.
0: Yeah.
1: And there's questions about the mission. You know, some faithful Catholic institutions seem to be thriving. What is it and why is it that they thrive and others don't? So we're going to look at what that says ultimately about the future of education here in America. We're seeing already, you know, certain math skills and other skills drop in kids. COVID had an impact. AI is going to have an impact. But we're going to take a look also at the number of students who are looking beyond America's borders for authentically Catholic education. And we're going to plug you into a really inexpensive education. And you might want to look at the Pontifical University of the Holy Cross. I'll fill you in on more of those details with David DiNapoli. You can get in right now, 888-914 9149, 888-914-9149. Have you been satisfied?

0: satisfied with the education your children received? You know, are you homeschooling? Are you giving a classical education? Does that play a role in your children's development? And have you ever considered sending your child overseas for college? Huh? Not a bad idea if you can do it. We'll take your calls, and our conversation will continue right after this.
1: Abolishing abortion is the most important human rights cause of our time. 1 million of our unborn brothers and sisters are killed every year by abortion.
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3: This is Archbishop Paul Coakley of the Archdiocese of Oklahoma City. Let us pray. Remember, O most gracious Virgin Mary, that never was it known that anyone fled to thy protection, implored thy help, or sought thy intercession, was left unaided. 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To thee do I come, before thee I stand, sinful and sorrowful. O Mother of the Word incarnate, despise not my petitions, but in thy mercy, hear and answer me. Amen.
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6: Jesus has it. 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
0: Hey, well, thanks for joining us. If you're just getting plugged in, we're taking a look at the changing landscape of higher education. As many colleges face financial pressures and declining enrollment, questions about their identity, there are some faithful Catholic institutions that are growing and expanding. And one of those opportunities may be found not in Chicago or Boston or LA, but in Rome. I was really amazed when I found out about this. I've invited today David DiNapoli to join me. He's president of the Foundation for the Pontifical University of Holy Cross. It's known as Santa Croce. Right. And believe it or not, you can study over there for a tuition of about $6,000. To me, that's just insane. Yeah. And David, I just want to go back to that again, because just to reset for those who may not know, that is that a $6,000 a semester or $6,000 per year?
10: Yeah, it's $6,000 per year. It's hard to believe. And you know, the foundations around the world, we're the one here in the U.S., but there's one in Spain and one in Switzerland as well. But we really do offset the cost of that education as well. You know, so support that's been given throughout the history of the last 40 years of the university really helps to keep that tuition low.
0: So you have a new bachelor's degree program there too. And tell us a little bit about that. Maybe why Santa Croce is so different from a typical American university.
10: Yeah. So the bachelor's is in church communications and humanities. And, you know, I was with Daniel Arasa, who is the dean of the School of Church Communications. And, you know, we did a long interview. You can find that on our website as well. But one of the things that he was talking about was, you know, we can't really compete with these universities on a technical level, you know, for communications, but we can bring you deeper into why people, you know, respond to certain communications, you know, not, all right, you need to make 12 Facebook posts a day if you want to be really successful. You know, they can come and intern at Relevant Radio if they want to understand that part of it. But really just what you have to, you know, the sort of mechanics behind how to communicate and how to bring, you know, people into your mission and how to, you know, influence the culture and society.
0: Yeah. Do you teach Italian there too, I'm assuming?
10: They do. So most of the program, that bachelor's, is in Italian. They do have a intensive program at the beginning of each year where students are able to learn Italian. And the professors really are incredibly helpful for picking that up as well. They really help the students and help them along. And so this bachelor's program started last year. We've had a master's degree in church communications for a long time, but this bachelor's program started last year and they kind of quietly started it. And we had 4 students right off the bat just to get into the program. And over the next probably 3 to 5 years, the program will grow to 90 students or
0: wow,
10: so.
0: That's fantastic.
10: And that'll be the sort of cap that we're able to accept at the moment.
0: So I'll take a few phone calls for you too. If you want to join us, 888-914-9149. Before I go to the phones, Julie in Nevada, I'll get you in a quick second. Why has the program generated a lot of interest amongst the homes? Yeah, they've got a lot of choices. Even classically educated students, from what I understand, are deciding to send their kids to Santa Croce.
10: Yeah, I mean, I think that the it sort of comes down to, you know, many homeschoolers these days are thinking about whether it's worthwhile, right? I mean, the universities in the U.S. are so expensive. I mean, you're talking $40,000, $50,000, $60,000 a year, and so it's inaccessible to many. And so they're looking at, you know, trade schools and other incredible options. But for those that want to pursue a 4-year degree or a master's degree, you know, an opportunity like Santa Croce where you can, you know, do 4 years for $24,000, it just presents an incredible opportunity.
0: Yeah. No, it's fantastic. Yeah. I'm just curious too, and I don't want to dive too deeply into just the university. I want to make it germane to everyone who's listening, but you know, there may be people who would love to have this opportunity to go. Do you have an opportunity to interact with Vatican officials, church leaders, scholars?
10: Oh, yeah. I mean, we were over there. I was just over there this past April. And I mean, the people that are walking through, you know, the university, their seminars all the time. They have an annual semi-annual communications, you know, seminar that's attended by hundreds of people. And so you have tons of opportunities, you know, and the seminarians and priests are always there at the Vatican. You know, the priests are sometimes come celebrating Mass with the Holy Father. There's all sorts of audiences there that happen in Rome. I think just living in Rome and being in Rome, you know, you have access to all of those things and can meet people that are interested in sharing those opportunities.
0: Yeah. Well, I only have a minute left for you. So just let me give you the opportunity for some final thoughts. And if there's a way that people want to get connected, what's the best way to do that?
10: Yeah, thanks, Drew. I mean, the best way to connect with us is on our website, puhcf.org. And, you know, we've got a lot of great things going on. We're actually right now considering purchasing some sort of an apartment building over there where American students can live. So we're really taking this program to the next level. We want American students there. We know that they have a ton to offer the university. And we really hope to connect with you and the audience.
0: Well, it sounds great. Hey, enjoy Relevant Radio. I know you're there at our network headquarters.
10: It's beautiful.
0: It's a beautiful facility,
10: it is.
0: Isn't it?
10: Yeah, I got to spend the last 15 minutes in the chapel, which was an incredible blessing. So
0: we'll say a prayer for me there, too.
10: I will, for sure.
0: Hey, I appreciate it. Thanks for being here.
10: Thanks, Drew.
0: It's David DiNapoli, and you can check out Santa Croce, and I hope you will. It's well worth doing it. That's the Pontifical University and of the Holy Cross Foundation. He's the president of. And again, go online, check out a $6,000 a year tuition. I think that's just insane. I mean, it's fantastic. It's a blessing. So make sure you check that out. Hey, I told you I'd talk to you very briefly about Savannah Guthrie, and this is really a tragedy. Imagine getting a phone call that your elderly mother went missing, right? And this story kind of fell off the radar for a little bit, but some news broke today. And, of course, there are signs that she was taken, right? There's blood near the home, surveillance footage. You have that creepy figure dismantling the door cam. You have these ransom demands and then months of searching and all the waiting, and then a chilling note claiming that she died. Did you hear this? That's what came out. Apparently, she received a very macabre note claiming that the mother died shortly after she was abducted. And that's the nightmare now facing Savannah Guthrie and her family as they continue to search for their 84-year-old mother, Nancy. Authorities have not confirmed the claims contained in the note. They want a payment in Bitcoin for, you know, I guess return of her or body, but nobody knows where her whereabouts are. They said something like she's buried with nature, or she rests with nature, or whatever the line was that they had. The investigation is still active, but what struck me about the story when I heard it today isn't simply the mystery. It's really the uncertainty. I mean, you and I, human beings, are wired for answers. And when your loved one dies, there's grief, there's sorrow, there's heartbreak, but there's also a funeral and a grave and a chance to say goodbye. My wife said to me, I don't know what I would do if that happened to somebody we loved. And imagine your daughter, your son going missing. Families of missing persons, my heart goes out because I know you're living a very different reality. They wake up every day and they're caught between hope and despair. You wake up, the child's still missing. What do? Your spouse is still missing. You go about your day like it's a normal day, having your cup of coffee and doing whatever. One moment they believe their loved one may still be alive. The next they fear the worst, and then hope returns again. It's this emotional roller coaster. I think about some of these girls who have been kidnapped and kept in people's basements for years, and if somehow they're liberated. I mean, imagine that family. When do you give up? Do you ever give up? So Savannah recently made a very emotional appeal saying that somebody knows something, and she's right. Somebody always knows something. Somebody always saw something unusual. Somebody always heard a conversation. But, you know, a lot of these missing cases, it's a single tip that becomes the key that unlocks the mystery. And that's why investigators never stop asking for info. So I'll just put out that call, too. If you know anything, and you can, get a hold of the FBI. But the story also reminds me of how fragile life is. I mean, you and I, we rush through our days assuming that tomorrow is going to look like today. You know, and I'm guilty of it too. We just assume the people we love are going to be there, you know, but someday you'll get that phone call, you know, and it can be shocking. Your loved one has passed away or died in accident or tragedy. We always think there'll be another visit, another holiday together. And suddenly life reminds us that life's a gift and God's the author of it. So, you know, you may not know Savannah Guthrie personally. You may not know Nancy, but you do know what it is to love somebody, and you know what it means really to worry about a family. You know what it means to pray for answers when none seem to come. So, yeah, please pray for them still. As I hear the story, my heart breaks for her. And, you know, hold your loved ones a little closer today and make that phone call that you've been putting off. Mend that broken relationship with that child of yours or with that parent of yours. Tell someone you love them. Forgive someone. Reconcile with that family member, because none of us knows what tomorrow holds. I'm Drew Mariani. I need to take a short pause. Your news and headlines are straight ahead. I'll be back on the other side, and I'll tell you why more Americans are now carrying guns. Don't go away.
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8: This person said, hey, I started listening to Relevant Radio a little over 2 years ago, and I the time I was just searching for something to comfort me after my sister died. She died unexpectedly. At the time, I was 25, a 25-year functioning addict to meth. Wow. She says, I was saying functioning because I held a job down and I wasn't homeless, but it did cause me a ruined marriage. And one night I just prayed to God and I placed my life in his hands. And I said, Lord, I know you can help me. Please take this addiction from me. She says, I begged God that night for his mercy. The next morning I woke up and I never used again. She was totally and absolutely liberated from her addiction. She says, I just want to share with everybody, God can bless all. When I hear people call into the chaplet or the rosary or pray for those addicted, I wish they knew it could all be solved with Jesus, because it can. Since then, I've apologized to my ex-husband. I've apologized to my children, who are wonderful, saying that, what are you apologizing for? And with your show, Drew, I received the courage to go to confession. Wow. He says, I attend now church every week. I watch the Mass also on YouTube daily. And of course, we pray the chaplet with you every day. I just hope that my story will help those who suffer from addiction and will give hope to those families that are out there. Don't give up on the addicted. Don't give up on them. They can suffer from addiction and will give, she says, but all they have to do is believe. Mary has comforted me. St. Joseph has given me strength, and Jesus has cured me. I truly experienced a miracle.
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21: 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That means marijuana users. 40 states have legalized it in some form, but the Supreme Court said that that law is too broad. It's unconstitutional in a rollback of this long-standing ban on guns for anyone who uses a controlled substance. In effect, you cannot be denied a gun simply because you use marijuana.
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0: Yeah, there was a remarkable decision from the Supreme Court last week. Contrary to popular belief, there's still quite a unanimous decisions from this court. Despite the political and the personality differences between these justices, most of them are cases that just don't play out in the public eye, cases that concern like technicalities in the law or some sort of procedural issue. But this unanimous decision was on, and what is, you know, it tends to be a very controversial issue, and that's guns. So it surprised me. The Daily Signal, they ran a piece, and they mentioned that a federal grand jury indicted a guy named Ali Daniel Hamani. He was a marijuana user from Texas. And this is back in 2023. And he apparently violated a law prohibiting firearm possession by a user of illegal drugs or a controlled substance. So he had a weapon on him. The prohibition is part of a gun control act. It goes back to 1968, and the indictment said that Hamani, he knowingly used illegal drugs while possessing a Glock, pistol, and the
1: prosecution didn't claim that Hamani was intoxicated or using drugs at the time he possessed the firearms. Rather, they just simply said he was a regular drug user. So this is the same law, by the way, just to give you some perspective, if it might resonate a little more with you, that Hunter Biden was convicted under. So if you go buy a gun, you have to go fill out a federal questionnaire for a background check. And one of those questions is whether or not you use illegal drugs. If you do, then you're not allowed to buy a gun. So you got to wonder how many people lie. How many have lied on those forms? So the government argued the law doesn't infringe on the Second Amendment, in part because of longstanding, you know, habitual drunkard laws that had been around since the colonial era. But those laws impose certain restrictions on individuals with addictions that could pose a danger to themselves or others. None of the justices, you know, bought that argument. And here's what's interesting. The National Rifle Association and the ACLU both argued against the law. I'm joined right now by Costas Moros. He's Director of Legal Research and Education at the Second Amendment Foundation. And you can find more at saf.org if you want to track it down. Costas, good to have you with us today. Good afternoon.
2: Hey, Drew. Thanks. It's great to be on again with you.
1: I'm delighted to have you back. What's your take on this? Because, you know, I think of Justices Ketanji Brown Jackson and Neil Gorsuch. They were able to agree, right, on a controversial subject like guns in the hands of drug users. Fill me in on the case and what happened and what it means for people who do smoke pot and want to have a weapon.
2: Sure. So this case, the defendant in this case is interesting because the government alleged he had ties to an Iranian terrorist group and all these other allegations. But the only thing they ever actually charged him with following investigation was that he possessed a gun while sometimes using marijuana. They didn't prove he was an addict or that he was high and armed in public or anything like that. So the court reached a pretty narrow decision, as they term it. When it comes to marijuana, they decided that if the government can't show you're addicted or out in public and high while you're armed, if you just have a gun, if you own a gun and you sometimes smoke marijuana, they said the history does not support disarming you in the same way that if you sometimes drink, it doesn't mean that, you know, you can be disarmed. It'd be different if you were drunk in public, but that's not the facts here.
1: So they weren't convinced by this habitual drunkard laws that the government raised?
2: No. And in fact, you know, that's a good analogy because, you know, while marijuana use wasn't really a thing at the founding, drinking definitely was. And what the court basically concluded was that while the founders might have been okay with a law that disarmed drunks, what they would not be okay with is a law that disarmed them because they sometimes drank. Some of them drank a lot. They were, you know, they were basically functional alcoholics, a lot of them. But what the analogy is here is not to somebody who was drunk at the time, but rather, you know, the occasional user. And there's just no history to support permanently disarming someone for something like that.
1: Why were Second Amendment proponents so in favor of this being struck down?
2: Look, because no matter what you think about marijuana, and I know there's a difference of opinion on that subject, I personally am not a marijuana user, but it's now legal in 24 states and additionally legal for medical purposes in another 16. So like 40 states have some degree of marijuana legalization. Millions of people use it. And when the government is allowing this to happen, because even though it's federally illegal, the federal government is effectively not enforcing these laws, they can't turn around and say, well, we're going to take away a constitutional right from you because you're choosing to do this thing that's either legal in your state or the federal government is really not enforcing the rule anyway. So it should bother anybody, even people who don't like that marijuana is legal. Given that it is legal, you shouldn't have the government trying to take away your rights for participating in illegal activity.
1: Mm. So this, and correct me if I'm wrong, but my understanding is this is the same law that was used against Hunter Biden. So what happens to his conviction? Will his conviction stand after this? And what about others convicted under the same law?
2: Yeah, I don't want to speak too much on that. I'll give you, because I'm not super familiar with the case, but what I do recall is that Hunter Biden wasn't just doing marijuana, and the Supreme Court was very clear that they are keeping this specific to marijuana. They said at the end, you know, another drug might have a different analysis. You know, a heroin is not really, for example, is not something you do recreationally. You're usually an addict if you're doing heroin. So they see marijuana as more like alcohol than they might see it to something like heroin. You know, they also compared other lighter controlled substances, like using Ambien, for example, to go to bed. That might be more like marijuana. But going into these harder drugs, the analysis would change.
1: If you want to join the conversation, you got a question, you want to sound off, feel free to dial in. I'll open the phones in a second here. It's 888-914-9149, 888-914-9149. Love to have you pull up a chair, join the conversation. So, you know, with this questionnaire you have to fill out in order to get a weapon, will the question about being a drug user be taken off? You think they're going to strike that? How's that going to play?
2: Yeah, so actually the ATF was already, even before this, revising the Form 4473 to simplify it, and it's currently in a 90-day comment period, and it still had a question, I believe. I'd have to look again on the new form about marijuana. But now on our comment letter that we're going to submit, and I assume others will as well, we are going to call for them to change this, and I assume they will, because right now it currently talks about unlawful users or addicts of controlled substances, and they'll have to change that to, at least when it comes to marijuana, to say only addicts, you know, not just simply being an unlawful user, because the Supreme Court just said that's not enough. But I do want to caution your listeners that in the meantime, it would still be a federal crime to lie on that form. So don't lie on the form if you're a user. You'll just have to wait a bit until this gets sorted out.
1: Wow. There was a new survey. It was highlighted by Reason Magazine. They found that concealed carry continues to grow all across America. More people now are carrying firearms for personal protection, particularly in states that have adopted these constitutional carry laws, where, you know, permits are no longer required for a lot of these law-abiding citizens. And the trend crosses racial demographic lines, and it reflects, I think, a broader shift in American culture right now. And you know, those who are for it, there are strong arguments. There are other people, of course, who do not like this at all. And you've got the Supreme Court now continuing to redefine the scope of the Second Amendment. Where are we with the Second Amendment right now in our countries? The justice didn't eliminate involving drugs or firearms. So that was a big win for those who have, I guess, weapons. I think the conversation becomes very interesting because, you know, rights and responsibilities always travel together. And I'm just curious as to how you see true gun ownership. Many Americans view it as a solemn responsibility. They train, they practice, you know, they're safeguarded the way they use it and store it. They understand the moral responsibility that comes with this. Where are we right now? Are we in a time where the Second Amendment is not, you know, it's not necessary? Do we really need that? A Glock or a Beretta or whatever weapon you want to carry is certainly not going to protect you against the weaponry of the military, you know? How do you address the Second Amendment? How do you view it?
2: Sure. So the Second Amendment is relevant in two main ways. It's still relevant for personal self-defense, which is why, you know, we're entitled to have things like pistols and things, those sorts of weapons. And of course, it is a responsibility, you know, and even with this new ruling, most states, it'll still be very much illegal to carry while you're high or drunk. So, you know, drugs and guns do not mix. If you're going to drink, if you're going to smoke weed, don't carry a gun. That would be my advice. And that would be probably the best legal advice too, but also moral advice. Now, as to your other question about the relevance of the Second Amendment in this collective defense sense, because remember, the Second Amendment was adopted also to safeguard against tyranny or a foreign invasion or that sort of thing. Right. That's still very much relevant. And I think people forget that, you know, we live in this 21st century society, everything's modern. It seems like crazy to think we'd ever have to deal with something like that. But, you know, that's probably what Ukraine thought and what Israel thought when they had their attacks. And, you know, people all over the world who were once safe are suddenly not safe. And, you know, things like semi-automatic rifles would suddenly seem quite useful. So we shouldn't assume that just because things are fine now and we pray that they will continue to be fine for all of our lifetimes and our children's lifetimes, that doesn't mean we have the right to give away, that it would be correct to give away this right, which has handed down to us since the founding of our country.
1: And that's really a good point. We don't know what the future holds and how things change. I never looked at it that way, but I think that's such a great, great point. All right. If you want to join us, 888-914-9149. I'll take a few of your calls. If you're just tuning in, we are taking a look at more Americans now carrying concealed firearms, and the Supreme Court has just issued a unanimous ruling that further shapes the future of the Second Amendment. And, We're exploring where we are and what the future of that amendment may look like. We'll go to the phones. Dee Dee is listening to us in Phoenix, Arizona. Dee Dee, hi. You are on the air with Costas Morris. Go right ahead.
3: Yes, Mr. Morris. I live here in Arizona. And, hey, it was the Wild West. So I have a lot of friends that are members of the NRA, the National Rifle Association. They voiced a position. Have they said anything about the ruling? And historically, what has been the function of the NRA?
2: Sure. So I work for the Second Amendment Foundation, so I don't want to say too much about what the NRA's position is, however, because I don't want to speak for them. However, they did file an amicus brief in support of Hamani in this case, and they did promote the ruling afterwards, so I assume they're happy with it. And historically, the NRA, you know, has always generally been in favor of advancing the Second Amendment, as far as I'm aware. You know, they've had a troubled few recent years these days, but again, that's not my place to talk about. But yeah, I think they are the oldest of the gun rights orgs because they date back to just after the Civil War.
1: All right. Tom is in Helena, Montana. Tom, hi. You're on the air with Costas Morris. Go right ahead.
4: Hi, thank you. I'm on a speakerphone because I'm hard of hearing. I got some earphones in. So I just want to throw out this objective statement, have the gentleman comment on it. I don't know if he's the same one I heard on another show, but there was a lawyer to the Supreme Court who was part of the Supreme Court bar, and he said that this is going to have a major effect on red flag laws. And there's a certain legal phrase that escapes me, but it was something like prior dispossession. And so I guess it weighed in on the case that since the guy hadn't been priorly dispossessed of his weapon or some such thing, but they're saying this would just be a, you know, a big obstacle to red flag laws, which, you know, are controversial. If you're my neighbor and you're looking at me the wrong way and I want to make some stuff up about you, they may come and take your firearm, and who knows, I may be the one that would be coming over and victimizing you, not me personally, but you get my point. You know, people become disarmed. And they have to await hearings. So can he comment on that?
1: That's a great call. Thank you very much, Tom.
2: Yeah, so red flag laws, as far as I'm aware, they haven't really been executed on people because they smoke marijuana. I haven't heard of that. I'm not saying it's never happened. It's just not something I've heard of happening personally. Usually red flag laws are targeted towards, you know, sometimes they're abused, yes, but the idea behind them at least is that, you know, if somebody shows an indicia of dangerousness, they make a threat, you know, you see that they're mentally unstable and, you know, they're armed. That's the, you know, the way they're promoted as the way they function. I haven't heard of them being applied to, oh, hey, I know my neighbor smokes marijuana, so I'm going to red flag him. Mm-hmm. I'm not saying it's never happened. It's just, again, not something I've heard of before.
1: All right, Tom. Thank you very much. No, okay, Tom. I'll let you follow up.
4: Right, and I wasn't saying marijuana. I was just saying there's a lot of spurious reasons that people could use that law. Right. But I think this was a linchpin phrase, and you might want to look at the actual decision. But and I don't think the three liberal justices probably realized that they were setting up major obstacles. But they were describing this as just that people who are pro-red flag law were just going to be livid as this goes down the pipe.
2: Oh, here. I think I know what you're referring to. You're talking about because the court said, it talked about in one part about how you kind of need some sort of hearing before you can disarm someone. I see what you mean now. Right. Yes. Yeah, I think that is relevant to red flag laws.
4: It sounded like prior dispossession, like the guy hadn't been priorly dispossessed of his firearm, therefore it was kind of bogus, and that's why they're, you know. Anyway,
2: I understand. That's so a great point. Yeah, I'm sure it'll come up in red flag case arguments. Absolutely. Yeah,
1: that's such a great call, Tom. Thanks for adding that to the conversation. What did the Supreme Court decisions, what have their decisions, not just this one, say about the limits of government regulating firearms? Because I'm assuming the court has, our modern gun laws have been in large part shaped by their decisions.
2: Yeah, sure. So what they said, especially in their prior case a couple summers ago in Rahimi, is that there is generally a lot of leeway for the government to disarm dangerous people. So if you show that you're a dangerous person, and a court concludes that you are, there's pretty broad power there to disarm you. And they've also said in other rulings that, you know, their historical test that they've established does allow for an assortment of gun control laws that are still acceptable in the modern age because they're analogous to what we did in the past. But what they don't allow is something that basically tramples on the Second Amendment because of some vague interest of government in safety. You can't just argue public safety because, of course, you know, we're dealing with guns here. So, of course, the government can always say it'd just be safer to take away all the guns, right? But so they have to tie it to historical principles. But there is room for, you know, actually sensible gun regulations, not necessarily what gun control groups might call sensible, though.
1: How does it work in Illinois? I don't know whether it's Cook County, Illinois, or is where the city of Chicago is. Are they allowed to have guns, carry guns there? I mean, I don't know how that works. I'm assuming you can't all across the country, but I mean, it seems like certain states or cities tend to have more restrictive gun laws. Does that make sense, or am I speaking out of school?
2: Oh, absolutely. I live in California, so I know all about that. Mm-hmm. Yeah, so some because of the Heller and Bruin rulings, nowhere can totally ban guns or totally stop you from carrying. But what some places are doing is making, for example, getting a carry permit cost $2,000. We're suing Santa Clara County for that right now because they just try and make it prohibitively expensive, or they place taxes on them or require you to take training courses. Chicago is pretty strict, and we've sued them, I believe, over their either the state or the city over their assault weapons ban. But when it comes to handguns and carry, they're not the worst in the country. For that, you'd have to turn to places like New York City and, again, the Bay Area, that kind of thing.
1: So when it comes to guns, I mean, is there a limit or a line is probably a better way of me putting this? Okay, I can understand somebody wanting a handgun, a shotgun, a rifle, something along those lines. But a you know, some sort of AR, some sort of high powered weapon like that that often gets put in the, you know, the crosshairs of the media. Is there a limit as to, I mean, you can't own a machine gun, right? You can't own a cannon, but where's the line between what you can own and can't own when it comes to weapons under the Second Amendment?
2: Sure. So the Supreme Court has said in Heller that the weapons the Second Amendment protects most of all are those that are commonly used for lawful purposes. So that would include, for example, an AR-15 because it's the most popular rifle in the country. Millions of people own it for lawful purposes like target shooting and hunting. Right. And yes, even though a few criminals use it to do awful things, that doesn't mean you can ban it from all those law-abiding people. The answer then would be to get to be better about disarming dangerous people, crazies, stuff like that. So that's the test. Is it in common use for lawful purposes? So you can see why that will include things like handguns, AR-15, shotguns, but won't include, you know, rocket launchers, chemical weapons, that sort of stuff.
1: So let me open the phones to you. Look, I only have a few minutes left with my guest. If you want to sound off, feel free to. The number is 888-914-9149. Do you believe the Second Amendment is primarily about self-defense and hunting? Or protection from government tyranny? Did you grow up in a home of firearms? Do you own one? Why or not? If you don't, why not? Have you ever maybe had to use a firearm to defend yourself? There was a story not too long ago about a guy who was being hijacked in his car, and he was getting ugly, and he actually had a concealed weapon, and he was able to use it to protect himself, and he was found innocent of taking the life of the guy who was attacking him. Should teachers and retired police officers or trained citizens be allowed to carry firearms, let's say, in schools? I mean, what about teachers? That's another interesting thing, Costas. What about arming teachers? A lot of teachers think about, you know, having weapons now because of these school shootings. So, you know, your thoughts on guns in schools like that? I mean, you probably don't have an issue with that, right? I know some people want to have them in church too.
2: Sure. So I wouldn't describe it as arming teachers because that implies we're forcing teachers to carry guns. What I would say is if you're a teacher and you want to exercise your Second Amendment right, and if your state requires it, you have your carry permit, you've done everything required to get it, and you want to carry at work like you can everywhere else, that should be allowed. And in fact, a number of schools in Texas and elsewhere do allow it, and they've never had an incident, and they put up a nice sign in front of their school to warn any criminals, hey, we will defend our students with lethal force. And I think that's excellent. It keeps, you know, it keeps those losers that want to go and murder children away because it puts the fear of God in them, in essence.
1: Yeah, my guest today, Costas Moros. And let me ask you this too. I just it's a hypothetical for you as an attorney. If the Second Amendment were being written today, do you think Americans would word it differently, or do you think they'd keep it exactly as it is.
2: So I think the founders would say that, you know, when you ask, is it about collective defense or is it about self-defense? They'd say all of the above. You know, you have the right to keep and bear arms. You already have the natural right to self-defense, they would say. And you also have this duty, this responsibility to the society to defend your country. You know, so they saw duties and rights kind of the same. It was part one and the same. Now, would it be simpler if they just cut out the part about the militia and said the right of the people to keep and bear arms shall not be infringed? It might be simpler, but I do think that militia part remains important because it states, you know, it states this purpose that we have as Americans to defend freedom, not just our own personal, you know, our own personal lives.
1: Yeah, no, I would agree with you there totally. I only have a minute or two left. Misconceptions. Are there misconceptions Americans commonly have? I mean, this is your area of expertise about the Second Amendment.
2: Sure, sure. So what an easy one to jump to is that they think carrying guns is somehow inherently dangerous. But what we actually know, and as we've proved in our litigation using statistics, is Americans with carry permits, because several states keep data on this, Americans with carry permits commit crimes extremely rarely. It almost never happens. And if they were their own country, so about 20 million Americans carry every day with permits. If they were their own country, they'd have a lower murder rate than Switzerland.
1: Wow.
2: You know, it'd be the safest country in the world. So when you hear about carry permits and anti-gun state governments try and scare you into banning guns everywhere, remember, they're disarming some of the most law-abiding, responsible people out there.
1: And just maybe a final question for you here. What do you see coming next? Are there other legal battles over guns likely to reach the Supreme Court? What's next?
2: Sure. So there's an imminent ruling in the Wolford v. Lopez case, which deals with a Hawaii carry restriction that bans guns on private property by default. We expect that either Thursday or early next week. So that's the next one. But after that imminent case, we're hoping the Supreme Court finally grants what we call a hardware case, which is those assault weapons bans, magazine capacity limits. You know, we think that's next on the agenda. If not that, then also, you know, there's young adult carry bans where states try and ban people between the ages of 18 and 20 from having guns, and we think that's also an issue that's divided the circuits and might be taken up soon.
1: Has anybody looked at ghost guns? I mean, now the 3D printers are there, anybody can print a gun. I guess I wouldn't, you know, if you print a gun, it doesn't matter where you get it, you can make it. I'm sure there's laws that pertain to whether or not you have a gun you made yourself versus something you bought, right?
2: Yeah, so the Supreme Court actually dealt with that not on Second Amendment grounds, but on executive authority grounds a couple years ago in a case called Vanderstock, and they basically said the government could require you to serialize those parts. And, you know, and they could have certain rules on kits and stuff. That is probably an issue. Homemade guns is probably an issue that is coming, but it's likely a few more years down the line.
1: Yeah, I mean, I think they're becoming more common. I know several people who are making these ghost guns, and I'm thinking, well, why don't you just buy one, right? I'd be a little nervous about making a gun.
2: A lot of people are just hobbyists, and I get the concern. But yeah, since America's founding, there's always been people that have wanted to make their own guns, for sure.
1: And how do we compare to other nations in terms of guns? I mean, Australia took guns away from their people, right? So how does the U.S. stand?
2: Yeah, the U.S. has by far the most guns in the world in terms of the civilian populace. We have, you know, I think 300-500 million guns in circulation.
1: Oh my gosh.
2: So, and by the way, I know people like to say we're this crazy violent country. We're actually not. You know, we're not even the most, you know, in the Western Hemisphere. I think only Canada has a lower homicide rate than we do. I'd have to double check that. But we're an extremely safe country, and we just hit our we're hitting in 2025, I believe, our record low in the murder rate. So it's been a great time in terms of lowering crime in recent years. And this has happened all while carry rights have expanded, further proving that, you know, Americans who are responsibly armed are not a threat to public safety.
1: Well, great talk with you, Costas. I really do appreciate it. I mean, just absolutely fascinating conversation. And thanks for being here. I look forward to the next time you stop by. It's always a good discussion.
2: Thanks, Drew. Thanks for having me on. Have a good one.
1: You got it. That's Costas Moros, Director of Legal Research and Education at the Second Amendment Foundation. You can find them at saf.org. Stay with me. When we come back, we'll change gears. One more conversation. And we've talked about the death penalty in the past. Let me tell you what's going on in the state of Ohio. That is straight ahead. Don't go away.
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0: Well, thanks for joining me. I want to change gears. We'll deal with another issue that I'd love to get your take on as well, one that affects us. There's currently legislation right now in the state of Ohio to repeal the death penalty. And yeah, I don't know if you've been following what happened in Ohio, but last week the governor there, Mike DeWine, he held a press conference and he urged, you know, for the passage of this particular bill. And that's a huge turnaround for him. I remember reading, this death penalty issue, it's something I've talked about many, many times on the air here, many times, and looked at it and where the popes have been from John Paul II to Benedict to Francis to where we are now. But back in 81, when he was a state senator, he co-authored a bill to reinstate the death penalty after, you know, the state of Ohio recently had struck it down as unconstitutional. And he told a press conference, he said this. He says, when I voted for the reinstatement of the death penalty in 1981, I believed that, you know, in some cases, the death penalty could serve as a deterrent. For me, it was the moral justification for having the death penalty. But he said that after decades of watching the system operate, he no longer believes
1: capital punishment works as a deterrent. And he pointed to these long delays between sentencing and execution. And I think Ohio has at least 10 capital executions. They averaged 21 years from conviction to execution. It's a long time, for sure. Personally, I'm not a fan of it. I don't believe and we could talk about the nuances of it. There are people who will call and say, hey, well, what about a situation like A, B, or C? And we'll do that. Dr. Kevin Miller is going to be stopping by, but I always believe in redemption and in second chances. And, a lot of Catholics in Ohio are backing the governor's call. In fact, the Catholic Conference of Ohio issued a statement saying that the death penalty, and I'll quote them here, quote, perpetuates a cycle of violence, deprives offenders of rehabilitation, and increased costs to the state. Reports of several people on the state's death row have converted to Catholicism. They've repented of their crimes. They've sought to serve others through prayer and penance while being incarcerated. That's a good sign. And I hope you will pray for those that are incarcerated. The Diocese of Youngstown, they also were supportive. Their spokesman said this, and I'll quote him too. He says, we are thrilled to have his support on this issue. We know that Governor DeWine is a proponent of life, and he's been very reticent to conduct any executions during his time in office. So right now, 113 people are on death row. Not entirely clear right now what DeWine is going to do with them or about them, I really should say, but there are calls for him to commute their sentences before he leaves office. Let's talk about the death penalty. Let's talk about what's going on in Ohio. I don't know where you stand on it. Feel free to sound off if you want to join me. 888-914-9149. Are there exceptions? Or is the theology of this kind of evolved to the point where, we can safely keep an unjust aggressor for perpetuating some sort of harm on society at large if we have him locked up in our institutions now? Dr. Kevin Miller joins me. He's a retired moral theologian who lives in Ohio, formerly taught at Franciscan U, and he did his doctoral dissertation on Pope John Paul II and the death penalty. And, Doctor, it's good to have you back. Welcome.
9: Thank you. It's good to be back on your show. It's been a few years, I think.
1: Thank you. It has been. Let's start with big picture here first. Let's talk about your governor and what prompted him to change his position on the death penalty.
9: I haven't found out exactly what prompted the change. I heard about it last week, and so I was already aware of it when Tom called this morning and asked me to do the segment on it. I did a little further research, and it still wasn't crystal clear in my mind what led him to change his mind. I guess when I looked at his previous statements on the issue, I wasn't shocked beyond belief, because it did seem like his support for it had been somewhat lukewarm, maybe. He hadn't been the most ardent of supporters. So he seemed to be the sort of person who, if convinced that it doesn't serve as a deterrent, might well decide to take the opposite position on the issue and to call for its abolition. I think that's happened to a lot of people nationwide who have said that my favoring it is conditioned upon my ability to see that it's a deterrent, and as soon as that goes, then my support for it goes. Right. There really isn't a good deal of sociological or criminological support that it serves as a deterrent. You might say if you've got somebody locked up under the conditions that someone's locked up under in death row, they're by definition not going to be able to kill. The problem is, the one case that I could find when I did some poking around this afternoon, indeed with the help of ChatGTP, shame on me for using AI, but the one case that I could find of a convicted murderer committing another murderer was the case of a guy, I forget his name, who murdered again in, I think, might have been even in the 2020s, no later than 2019. And he was on death row. He was under sentence of death. He was on death row when he committed this second murder. So he wasn't someone who had escaped. He wasn't someone who had received, you know, early parole or something like that, and gotten out and committed murders on the outside. He was someone who murdered a fellow, not just a fellow inmate, but a fellow death row inmate. And I get the impression that nationwide, and I'm not a criminologist. I'm not a penologist. I'm not a criminologist, and I make no claim to be one, and I don't want to practice any field without a license, including those fields, because there are people out there who have actual expertise in those areas and who could run circles around any claim I might make. But my impression is, from the little poking around I've done in those fields, that they don't supply good evidence for deterrence. That if you ask

0: they escape and then have further opportunities to murder, end up committing murder. I'm pretty sure from what little research I've done that the answer is almost always going to be no.
1: Yep.
0: So I think that when a governor like DeWine or a legislator, whoever, comes to the conclusion that you don't need the death penalty to prevent convicted murderers from killing again, which I think is kind of the relevant standard, I think that's right.
1: Yeah, well, my guest today is Dr. Kevin Miller. If you want to join us, feel free to sound off. I want to talk about the evolution of the death penalty. In the United States, death penalty has always been a contentious issue, even going back to the colonial era, all the way up to our present day. During the early years of our nation, capital punishment was widely implemented for a range of crimes. It was accepted. But as we got into the 20th century, we saw scrutiny over its morality, its efficacy, its application, concerns about wrongful, you know, convictions. There was racial disparity. And the Catholic Church's teaching on the death penalty, I'm always cautious about saying this, has somewhat evolved as well. I mean, I know you studied John Paul II, but, you know, what Pope Francis said was a little bit different than what John Paul II has said. And, you know, historically, even going beyond that, going back further, I mean, the church didn't outright reject the death penalty. St. Augustine, St. Thomas Aquinas, two of the church's great theologians, accepted the use of capital punishment under certain circumstances. And I think it was Aquinas who argued that it was permissible to execute criminals to protect the common good, and a perspective I know that was embraced and influenced Catholic thinking for centuries. What has been the evolution of this, both, you know, not just in the country, but really theologically amongst the church? I mean, where are we today? How do you see it?
0: So that's a big question. Aquinas did indeed think that for the common good of society, it could be good to use capital punishment to execute people who have committed crimes like murder or crimes against the faith. The assumption that was being made there is that execution really would serve that end of protecting society against crimes against the faith. Now, you might think, well, it obviously would. If you know, let's say burn a heretic, then you're going to have one less heretic. But if you think a little more broadly than that, you have to ask the question, what about the effect on other people? Are other people going to say, hey, wait a minute, if the only reason not to be a heretic is that I'm going to get, you know, punished, that I'm going to get burned to death, is that really a good reason not to be a heretic? Or does that maybe leave the act of, you know, sort of rebellion entailed in being a heretic, maybe a, you know, a worthwhile thing to do, even if I'm going to get punished this way? You know, kind of the attractiveness of rebelliousness that people feel. So it's not, even in cases like that, going to be necessarily the best way of dealing with them, as opposed to showing them the church's mercy, as opposed to showing them the church's mercy and welcoming them into the body of the church, provided that they then say, okay, I will profess and practice the fullness of the Catholic faith. Now, when someone says, no, I'm not going to accept the fullness of the Catholic faith, well, then you have to make a hard decision, you know, what you're going to do. But I also think that in our culture today, for good or for ill, we have a different kind of relationship between faith and society than we did at St. Thomas Aquinas' time, such that we can say that the church has the right to teach regarding faith and morals, but not necessarily that the church has the authority to enforce that teaching in a societal context.
1: Mm-hmm.
0: In other words, the church can apply spiritual penalties, up to and including excommunication, for people who are heretics and dissenters of lesser sorts and so on.
1: Right.
0: But does the church have the right to tell the secular order, hey, put this person

0: been on trial for heresy, and hey, if he's found guilty, burn him at the stake.
1: Right. Gotcha.
0: I think the clear teaching of the Second Vatican Council is no. That undercuts a big part of the argument for capital punishment. Yeah. I think specifically the document, the Declaration on Religious Freedom, undercuts a big part of the argument for capital punishment.
1: All right. Well, Doctor, hold the thought. I had to take a quick break. When we come back, I'll take your calls. Final segment of the Drew Mariani Show ahead. Should a society ever take the life of a convicted murderer or killer? That's what we're looking at today. The governor of Ohio is calling for an end to the death penalty. Catholic leaders are applauding it, and we are exploring the challenges of justice and mercy and punishment, and whether or not the death penalty should be abolished and what the church teaches. Feel free to sound off. 888-914-9149. I'll be right back.
2: Well, what does the left love? The left loves the environment. And it's killing the environment. It's in our water. A test in other countries show that endocrine blockers from chemical abortion pills are in the water.
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4: Hello, I'm Archbishop Gregory Hartmeier from the Archdiocese of Atlanta. Remember, O most gracious Virgin Mary, that never was it known that anyone who fled to your protection, implored your help, or sought your intercession was left unaided. Inspired by this confidence, I fly unto you, O Virgin of Virgins, my Mother. To you do I come, before you I stand, sinful and sorrowful. O Mother of the Word incarnate, despise not my petitions, but in your mercy hear and answer me. Amen.
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1: Yeah, that's your direct number to get into the conversation. We only have about 10 minutes to hang out. If you're on hold, I will get you on the air. If you're just tuning in, we're discussing one of the most difficult moral and legal questions facing our society, the death penalty. Ohio Governor Mike DeWine's calling for its abolition. Catholic leaders are, DeWine is the correct way of saying his name. A lot of Catholic leaders are applauding this. They think it is fantastic. Where do you stand on the death penalty? 888-914-9149. Oh, by the way, speaking with an expert on this, and if you want to get into the conversation, feel free to go ahead and do it. I always enjoy my conversations with Dr. Kevin Miller. And Doctor, thank you once again for being here. It's always a delight to have you in studio. Let me go the phones right away. We'll go to Mark in Southern California. Mark, hi, you're on the air. Go right ahead.
9: Mark, it's not Catholic to outlaw the death penalty. St. Paul said that the ruler has the sword for a purpose. Psalm 149, read it. Read it, read it, read it. Exercising written judgment with a sword is the glory of God's faithful ones. The people that want to outlaw capital punishment that are in the Catholic Church have better things to do, period. And they have the burden of proof to show that, I beg your pardon?
1: Yeah, no, go ahead, finish your thought, Mark.
9: Yeah, they have the burden of proof to show that it's wrong and never needed. Here in Southern California, we were able to find out where a little girl was buried by a murderer. Right. And we promised them life imprisonment in exchange for disclosing where he buried the little girl. You outlaw capital punishment? That's crazy. Absolutely crazy and irresponsible.
1: All right, Mark, thanks so much. Kevin, I'll let you respond.
0: I guess my response would be that just because you don't have capital punishment doesn't mean you don't have any leverage, because there are still greater and lesser punishments within a very severe range. There are more severe punishments and less severe punishments that you can still use to try to encourage confessions and so on. With regard to the ruler wielding the sword, that certainly is something that St. Paul says. But like everything in Scripture, it has to be interpreted. We can't simply seize on one possible meaning and say, okay, that's what it means. That's what we're going to take it to mean. Yeah. You know, like the beheading sword. Is it the beheading sword? That's one possible interpretation. It's an interpretation that's been given to it in the past. Is it the only interpretation? Right. Is it the best interpretation? Well, not necessarily.
1: Yeah, and I agree. There are supporters of the death penalty, at least in the theory of the death penalty, who will point to scriptural passages where God positively commands executions for various offenses. John Paul II was against it. However, there were exceptions, right? Francis changed his position on that. And he, you know, I don't know where Pope Leo is on the death penalty, but, you know, the catechism was revised.
0: He's categorically against it.
1: And you are too, categorically against it, right?
0: Yeah.
1: Is there ever a situation, and Nick, I don't know if you're plugged into this, you were sharing with me a story of a bishop, let's say in Africa somewhere, where there are, you know, militant groups, or there's some ways you really can't keep these guys.
10: He was talking about the bishop in question that I was talking to was talking. He was doing diplomatic work, and I think in Pakistan he was saying, you know, there are places when it's difficult to keep, you know, criminals locked up. And so I think he was saying at that time there might be reason to use it. This is, I think, before the change to the catechism, if I'm correct.
1: So is there ever even
0: the change in the catechism is predicated on there being the ability always to keep murderers locked up safely. And the church does speak with the grace of the Holy Spirit when making those kinds of judgments. That's said in the instruction on the ecclesial vocation of the theologian. But that doesn't mean the church is infallible in those cases. Yeah. It could be that the church reasons wrongly in a case like that. And I think that you have to kind of try to take the church's word for the matter as anyway, as far as you can go, you know, as best as you can. But at some point, you may just run up against reality and have to say, you know, I'm sorry, but the only way to do it here is going to be through the use of the death penalty.
1: My guest is Dr. Kevin Miller. He is a moral theologian, did his doctoral dissertation on Pope John Paul II and the death penalty. Walt is joining us from Malvern, Pennsylvania. Walt, good afternoon.
11: Yeah, we're not Mormons just willy-nilly changing the teaching of the church. I mean, this is kind of crazy. How can somebody say something's inadmissible that's been for centuries been admissible? But it makes no sense. And it's not even precise law language. It's just Pope Francis's own particular interpretation of the death penalty. And it's in the catechism? That makes no sense at all.
1: All right, well, thanks. Doctor, you want to respond?
0: Sure. I would say that what you have in John Paul II in Evangelium Vitae is a very coherent development of the teaching. And it's not as simple as what was previously said to be wrong was right, and what was previously said to be right was wrong. There's a much more organic building on things that were there in the tradition. There were things that were there in the tradition, for example, Thomas Aquinas himself, that mitigated against the use of the death penalty. It's easy to find stuff in Aquinas that says, yeah, there's,
12: right,
0: you know, this points toward the death penalty. But with closer examination, you can also find things that seem to indicate that, well, wait a minute, maybe it should be only a last resort, only in certain very exceptional kinds of cases. And if you take that seriously, you're not contradicting Aquinas, mm-hmm. you're not contradicting the tradition, you're finding something new within the tradition with which to, you know, kind of revise the traditional conclusions. And similarly with some other saints that are part of the tradition, although Aquinas was most important in John Paul's thought here. So it's not as kind of simple or as wooden, if you will,
12: right,
0: as just saying, you know, everybody we thought was wrong was right, everybody thought was right was wrong. It's a question of reevaluating based right. on a reinterpretation of what Aquinas was saying, based on just a very careful study of his texts, and of what he meant when he said some people are fit to live and some people right. aren't fit to live.
12: All right. Well, Walt, thank you. John in St. Louis, Richard in Bloomingfield, New Jersey, Ed in North Dakota, and everyone else. I'm going to have to leave it there. I have about a minute left. My apologies. I can't get everybody's calls. I wish I had a little more time. Dr. Owen, thank you for being here. I'm going to give you the last 30 sure. seconds. Any final thoughts you want to leave us with?
0: Not really, actually. I think I've said most of what I wanted right. to say. I would just encourage the USCCB pro-life office and state level Catholic right. pro-life offices, state Catholic conferences to really try to make an effort to yeah. do this as part of their labors. Obviously, in some states, there is no death penalty. My home state, Wisconsin, hasn't had the death penalty since sometime in the 1800s. I think that in any given state, taking into account the situation that you find yourself in there, encouraged right. to try to do what you can.
12: Doc, look forward to the next time. Always good to hang out with you. Have a great day, okay? Appreciate it.
0: Thanks, you too.
12: It's Dr. Kevin Miller. I'm out of time for the day. Doug Hinder is coming up with Marriage Unhindered. Father Rocky will pray the rosary across America. You can join him at 7 Central, 8 Eastern. Till next time, God bless.
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15: 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Lives changed. 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
12: Anonymous is listening to us. I want to grab her call. She says this is exactly what happened to her. Anonymous, good afternoon.
16: I'm really glad you're talking about this because I just don't think people think about women. And I'm almost 60 years old, and this started when I was 16, when a family member exposed me to pornography, and I was 16 years old. It was exactly what happened to me. I sought out those kinds of abusive relationships because I read about it, and it was easy to find romance novels that featured that. And it's exactly what happened is I needed to make it real. I wanted my fantasies to become real. And it ended up in my relationships, in my marriage. And it's just creepy how, without even talking about it, people who have the same ideas get drawn to one another. I mean, that's, to me, is just the devil. But my husband, out of nowhere, had no problem accommodating, and it just about nearly killed me.
17: Yeah. Well, thank you for sharing your story, because I can guarantee you there are other women out there that hear your story and now they know they're not alone. And some of the women that we work with, they just feel like they're the only one caught up in this, and the shame and the guilt holds them, you know, hostage in that. So thank you for sharing your story.
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23: 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In the Missal, it's Liturgical Year A, Cycle 2. Wednesday is a day to pray the glorious mysteries of the Rosary, and today is the Solemnity of the Birth of St. John the Baptist. John spent his time in the desert, an ascetic. He began to announce the coming of the kingdom and to call everyone to a fundamental reformation of life. His purpose was to prepare the way for Jesus. His baptism, he said, was for repentance, but one would come who would baptize with the Holy Spirit and fire. John was not worthy even to untie his sandals. His attitude toward Jesus was, he must increase, I must decrease. John himself would share in the pattern of messianic suffering, losing his life to the revenge of Herodias. St. John the Baptist, pray for us. Let's offer this day to the Lord. God, you know the desires of our hearts for authentic peace, justice, and love. I offer you my prayers, thoughts, words, actions, joys, and sufferings today, together with Jesus, who continues to offer himself to us in the Eucharist, who continues to reveal himself to us in the poor, the oppressed, the marginalized, the unborn, the most vulnerable in our world. May your Holy Spirit be my guide and strength today, so that I may be a witness to your love, your justice, and your peace, and to the sanctity of each human life. Together with Mary, our mother, sister, and friend, she who carried the Savior in her womb, with all the communion of saints, and with all of us who offer ourselves to you for the good of others today, we pray. Amen. And along with Pope Leo XIV, we pray that sports be an instrument of peace, encounter, and dialogue among cultures and nations, and that they promote values such as respect, solidarity, and personal growth. 10 Minutes with Jesus is a guided meditation on the gospel of the day prepared by a Catholic priest. Here's today's 10 Minutes with Jesus.
24: My Lord and my God, I firmly believe that you're here, that you see me, that you hear me. I adore you with profound reverence. I ask you for pardon for my sins and the grace to make this time of prayer fruitful. My Mother Immaculate, Saint Joseph, my Father and Lord, my guardian angel, intercede for me. From Albania, doing a social project with the students. And on the longest day of the year, I'm going to share with you the longest meditation of the year. Today is the feast of the birth of St. John. We read the reaction of the people when they saw what God had done for Elizabeth and Zechariah, after waiting for many years to have a child. The neighbors wanted to name him Zechariah, after his father. His mother said, no, he should be John. And the father wrote it on a tablet. John is his name. And at that moment, he recovered his voice and began to speak, praising God. And the gospel says that fear came over all the neighbors. And all these things were talked about throughout the entire hill country. They were afraid. Eh? Those who wanted to name the child after his father, because that's what they used to do. They were expecting a run-of-the-mill child, like all the others, who would do what everyone else did and live up to their expectations, just like everyone else. So they were confused now, a bit wary. And the gospel says that they wondered, what then will this child become? As Doris Day would sing,
2: hey, Stella, Stella, whatever will be, will be.
24: They were wrong, assuming that St. John would live up to their expectations. But you, Lord, have not created any of your children to be forced into a cast, a mold, to conform to the expectations of others. St. John was not going to be Zechariah, nor like Zechariah, nor like any of those who wanted to call him Zechariah. St. John was going to be St. John the Baptist, the real one, the one and only who would wear camel's skins and eat locusts and wild honey. Jesus, you don't want us to be like anyone else. We only need to try to be like you, each one in their own way. Because you have not made us all the same, nor do you expect us to be the same. We are all unique. I will be a very special version of Jesus, because I am me, and I am not anyone else. Nor do I have to be anyone else. You see, a few months ago, I had a Q&A session with some students, and they asked me all sorts of questions. And we were all so at ease that suddenly a girl asked me, Father, looking back on your life, what do you regret most? Well, I raised my eyebrows in surprise. She realized she put me on a tight spot. And she started blushing and began to say, well, sorry, I shouldn't have asked that. But I replied straight away, because I always give the same answer. The biggest mistakes of my life have been made by trying to live up to other people's expectations, trying to impress the wrong sort of people. Yeah, no one is immune to peer pressure, not even a priest. Jesus, you have made us each one unique, because you want each of us to love you in our own way. You want each of us to love you with our hearts, the hearts we have, just as every son or daughter loves their parents in their own way. Now, I'm not saying that there aren't people who set a good example for us. Of course, there are good examples, but examples not to be imitated, but to inspire. Just as one artist inspires another. The best singers aren't those who imitate other singers or do versions of their songs. The best are those who have listened to other artists and found inspiration in them. And then they use their talent and voice and style to create their own music. But every saint is a work of art. And the artist is the Holy Spirit. And you and I are different paintings or sculptures or songs, all with the potential to be a masterpiece if we let the divine artist work on this raw material that is you and me. In 1464, in Florence, the sculptor Agostino di Duccio began to work on a block of Carrara marble measuring over 5 meters. But Duccio abandoned the project because the block was too narrow and had cracks and too many flaws. And for 40 years, different artists tried to do something with that block, which they called the giant. But they all gave up, because it had too many flaws. 40 years, until Michelangelo Buonarroti saw it when he was 26. And then he spent over 2 years working on to create a statue. He worked with care every blow of the hammer, because the marble had cracks and weak spots, and it could have broken. A critical part was the base, because it was weak. The statue was leaning to one side, and the feet couldn't support it. And Michelangelo couldn't repair the cracks. He couldn't replace the stone. He could only work with what he had. And that's why he carved a tree stump next to the right foot, with the trunk increased base to support the weight of the statue, almost 5 meters tall, carved from a single block of marble, depicting David in a pose that broke all the conventions of the time. This was not the triumphant David of other artists, but the David before the battle, making up his mind to attack Goliath in his moment of decision. Well, that's you and me, with our flaws and with our cracks, with our weaknesses, different from the weaknesses and cracks and flaws of others. And the Holy Spirit carves within you a new Christ, different, original, unique, genuine, a Christ that the world has never seen until you came. When you were born, your mum and dad wondered, what will this child be?
3: Hey, Sarah! Sarah, whatever will be, will be.
24: This child will be another Christ, a Christ for others. He will become a unique saint, a saint a world has never seen before. If I let the Holy Spirit work in me, if I am myself, the very person who created this block of marble will work with my flaws and my shortcomings and my cracks, which were designed by God. With this stone, God can create a masterpiece, a work of art, if I let him. But only if I am truly myself, if I don't try to be what others are or what others want me to be. God and I together, because he counts on my freedom. Like David, making up his mind to take on Goliath with a sling and a stone, trusting in God, just as Elizabeth and Zechariah trusted, just as St. John the Baptist trusted, just as you, my Immaculate Mother, trusted God. Mary, my Mother, help me to become what God wants me to be, without worrying about what others want me to be, to become another Christ, a new version of Christ, the best Christ I can possibly be. I give you thanks, my God, for the good resolutions, affections, and inspirations that you have communicated to me in this meditation. I ask you for help to put them into effect. My Mother Immaculate, Saint Joseph, my Father and Lord, my guardian angel, intercede for me.
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11: Lord, open my lips, and my mouth will proclaim your praise.
25: Come, let us worship the Lord. The Lamb of God proclaimed by John.
26: Come, let us worship the Lord. The Lamb of God proclaimed by John.
27: O God, be gracious and bless us, and let your face shed its light upon us. So will your ways be known upon the earth, and all nations learn your saving help.
26: Come, let us worship the Lord. The Lamb of God, proclaimed by John.
28: Let the peoples praise you, O God. Let all the peoples praise you.
26: Come, let us worship the Lord. The Lamb of God, proclaimed by John.
27: Let the nations be glad and exult, for you rule the world with justice. With fairness you rule the peoples. You guide the nations on earth.
26: Come, let us worship the Lord, the Lamb of God, proclaimed by John.
28: Let the peoples praise you, O God. Let all the peoples praise you.
26: Come, let us worship the Lord, the Lamb of God, proclaimed by John.
27: The earth has yielded its fruit, for God, our God, has blessed us. May God still give us his blessing, till the ends of the earth revere him.
26: Come, let us worship the Lord, the Lamb of God, proclaimed by John.
29: Glory to the Father, and to the Son, and to the Holy Spirit.
27: As it was in the beginning, is now, and will be forever. Amen.
26: Come, let us worship the Lord. The Lamb of God, proclaimed by John.
30: The Lord called me before I was born. From my mother's womb, he named me.
27: The Lord called me before I was born. From my mother's womb, he named me.
30: O Lord, your strength gives joy to the king. How your saving help makes him glad. You have granted him his heart's desire. You have not refused the prayer of his lip.
25: You came to meet him with the blessings of success. You have set on his head a crown of pure gold. He asked you for life, and this you have given, days that will last from age to age.
30: Your saving help has given him glory. You have laid upon him majesty and splendor. You have granted your blessings to him forever. You have made him rejoice with the joy of your presence.
25: The king has put his trust in the Lord. Through the mercy of the Most High, he shall stand firm. O Lord, arise in your strength. We shall sing and praise your power.
30: Glory to the Father, unto the Son, and to the Holy Spirit.
25: As it was in the beginning, is now, and will be forever. Amen. The Lord called me before I was born. From my mother's womb, he named me. The Lord made my tongue a sharp sword. He hid me in the shadow of his hand.
26: The Lord made my tongue a sharp sword. He hid me in the shadow of his hand.
25: It is good to give thanks to the Lord, to make music in your name, O Most High, to proclaim your love in the morning and your truth in the watches of the night, on the 10-stringed lyre and the lute with the murmuring sound of the harp.
30: Your deeds, O Lord, have made me glad. For the work of your hands, I shout with joy. O Lord, how great are your works! How deep are your designs! The foolish man cannot know this, and the fool cannot understand.
25: Though the wicked spring up like grass, and all who do evil thrive, they are doomed to be eternally destroyed. But you, Lord, are eternally on high.
30: Glory to the Father, and to the Son, and to the Holy Spirit.
25: As it was in the beginning, is now, and will be forever. Amen.
26: The Lord made my tongue a sharp sword. He hid me in the shadow of his hand.
30: John testified, "He who is to come after me existed before me."
26: John testified, "He who is to come after me existed before me."
30: See how your enemies perish. All doers of evil are scattered.
25: To me you give the wild ox's strength. You anoint me with the purest oil. My eyes looked in triumph on my foes. My ears heard gladly of their fall. The just will flourish like the palm tree and grow like a Lebanon cedar.
30: Planted in the house of the Lord, they will flourish in the courts of our God, still bearing fruit when they are old, still full of sap, still green, to proclaim that the Lord is just. In him, my rock, there is no wrong.
25: Glory to the Father, and to the Son, and to the Holy Spirit.
0: As it was in the beginning, is now, and will be forever. Amen.
26: John testified, "He who is to come after me existed before me."
13: He came to bear witness to the light,
14: that all might believe through him.
25: A reading from the book of the prophet Jeremiah. The word of the Lord came to me thus: "Before I formed you in the womb, I knew you. Before you were born, I dedicated you. A prophet to the nations, I appointed you." "Ah, Lord God," I said, "I know not how to speak. I am too young." But the Lord answered me, "Say not, I am too young. To whomever I send you, you shall go. Whatever I command you, you shall speak. Have no fear before them, because I am with you to deliver you, says the Lord. Then the Lord extended his hand and touched my mouth, saying, see, I place my words in your mouth. This day I set you over nations and over kingdoms, to root up and to tear down, to destroy and to demolish, to build and to plant. But do you gird your loins? Stand up and tell them all that I command you. Be not crushed on their account, as though I would leave you crushed before them. For it is I this day who have made you a fortified city, a pillar of iron, a wall of brass against the whole land, against Judah's kings and princes, against its priests and people. They will fight against you, but not prevail over you. For I am with you to deliver you, says the Lord. Before I formed you in the womb, I knew you. Before you were born, I consecrated you.
2: And I appointed you a prophet to the nations.
25: I have placed my words in your mouth. I have set you over nations and over kingdoms.
2: And I appointed you a prophet to the nations.
30: From a sermon by Saint Augustine, Bishop. The church observes the birth of John as a hallowed event. We have no such commemoration for any other fathers, but it is significant that we celebrate the birthdays of John and of Jesus. This day cannot be passed by, and even if my explanation does not match the dignity of the feast, you may still meditate on it with great depth and profit. John was born of a woman too old for childbirth. Christ was born of a youthful virgin. The news of John's birth was met with disbelief, and his father was struck dumb. Christ's birth was believed, and he was conceived through faith. Such is the topic as I have presented it for our inquiry and discussion. But as I said before, if I lack either the time or the ability to study the implications of so profound a mystery, he who speaks within you, even when I am not here, will teach you better. It is he whom you contemplate with devotion, whom you have welcomed into your hearts, whose temples you have become. John then appears as the boundary between the two testaments, the Old and the New. That he is a sort of boundary, the Lord himself bears witness when he speaks of the law and the prophets up until John the Baptist. Thus he represents times past and is the herald of the new era to come. As a representative of the past, he is born of aged parents. As a herald of the new era, he is declared to be a prophet while still in his mother's womb. For when yet unborn, he leapt in his mother's womb at the arrival of Blessed Mary. In that womb, he had already been designated a prophet, even before he was born. It was revealed that he was to be Christ's precursor before they ever saw one another. These are divine happenings going beyond the limits of our human frailty. Eventually, he is born. He receives his name. His father's tongue is loosened. See how these events reflect reality. Zechariah is silent and loses his voice until John, the precursor of the Lord, is born and restores his voice. The silence of Zechariah is nothing but the age of prophecy lying hidden, obscured, as it were, and concealed before the preaching of Christ. At John's arrival, Zechariah's voice is released, and it becomes clear at the coming of the one who was foretold. The release of Zechariah's voice at the birth of John is a parallel to the rending of the veil at Christ's crucifixion. If John were announcing his own coming, Zechariah's lips would not have been opened. The tongue is loosed because a voice is born. When John was preaching the Lord's coming, he was asked, "Who are you?" And he replied, "I am the voice of one crying in the wilderness." The voice is John, but the Lord in the beginning was the Word. John was a voice that lasted only for a time. Christ, the Word in the beginning, is eternal. You, my child, shall be called the prophet of the Most High.
27: For you will go before the Lord to prepare his way.
30: To give his people knowledge of salvation by the forgiveness of their sins.
27: For you will go before the Lord to prepare his way.

0: 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Grant, we pray, Almighty God, that your family may walk in the way of salvation, and attentive to what St. John the Precursor urged, may come safely to the one he foretold, our Lord Jesus Christ, who lives and reigns with you in the unity of the Holy Spirit, God forever and ever. Amen.
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2: There are tools that we have, and of course the most important tool is prayer. 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
4: Hello, this is Archbishop Bernard Hebda of the Archdiocese of St. Paul in Minneapolis. Let us pray. Remember, O most gracious Virgin Mary, that never was it known that anyone who fled to thy protection, implored thy help, or sought thy intercession was left unaided. Inspired with this confidence, I fly to thee, O Virgin of Virgins, my Mother. To thee do I come, before thee I stand, sinful and sorrowful. O Mother of the Word incarnate, despise not my petitions, but in thy mercy hear and answer me. Amen.
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1: 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I'm Paul Sadek. In today's Gospel from Truth and Life, the dramatized audio Bible, John is born and receives his name. From the first chapter of the Gospel of Luke.
10: Now the time came for Elizabeth to be delivered, and she gave birth to a son. And her neighbors and kinsfolk heard that the Lord had shown great mercy to her, and they rejoiced with her. On the eighth day, they came to circumcise the child, and they would have named him Zechariah after his father. But his mother said,
11: "Not so. He shall be called John."
12: "None of your kindred is called by this name."
10: And they made signs to his father, inquiring what he would have him called. Zechariah asked for a writing tablet and wrote, "His name is John." And they all marveled. Immediately his mouth was opened and his tongue loosed. And he spoke, blessing God. Fear came on all their neighbors. And all these things were talked about through all the hill country of Judea. All who heard them laid them up in their hearts, saying,
13: "What then will this child be?"
10: For the hand of the Lord was with him. And the child grew and became strong in spirit, and he was in the wilderness till the day of his manifestation to Israel.
1: 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He was only the forerunner. Today's reading from In Conversation with God by Father Francis.

0: suffer an early death, so that once he had disappeared, all the fervor of the crowd would be directed towards Christ rather than being shared between the two. A serious mistake on the part of any forerunner would be to allow himself, even for a short time, to be confused with the one who is expected. Essential virtues for anyone who announces Christ are humility and detachment. Of the 12 apostles, 5, as the Gospels mention expressly, had been disciples of John, and it is very likely that the other 7 also had been his disciples. At least they had all known him and could give witness of his preaching. In the apostolate, the only person it is important to know is Christ. He is the treasure that we announce and whom we have to take to others. John's sanctity, his strong and attractive virtues, his preaching, had contributed little by little to giving substance to some people's thinking that perhaps John himself was the long-awaited Messiah. Deeply humble, John wants only the glory of his Lord and his God. Thus he protests openly, "I baptize you with water, but he who is mightier than I is coming, the thong of whose sandals I am not worthy to untie. He will baptize you with the Holy Spirit and with fire." Beside Christ, John considers himself unworthy of offering him even the most humble of services, the sort of tasks generally reserved for slaves of the lowest level, such as carrying his master's baggage and undoing the straps of his sandals. Beside the sacrament of baptism instituted by our Lord, his baptism is no more than with water, a symbol of the interior cleanliness that those who awaited the Messiah were to effect in their hearts. Christ's baptism is the baptism of the Holy Spirit, who purifies in the same way as fire. Let us look again at John the Baptist, a man of firm character, as Jesus reminds the crowd who listened to him, "What did you go out into the desert to see? A reed bending in the wind?" Our Lord knew, and the people knew too, that John had a markedly outstanding personality, quite out of keeping with weakness of character. God asks something similar of us, no less than to pass unnoticed while doing good and carrying out our obligations with human perfection. When the Jews went to tell the disciples of John that Jesus was gathering to him more disciples than their master was, they went to complain to John the Baptist. He answered them, "I am not the Christ, but I have been sent before him. He must increase, but I must decrease. It is good that he should increase and I decrease. This is our life's work, that Christ should come to fill the whole of our existence. Then our joy will know no bounds." In the measure in which Christ, through knowledge and love, penetrates more and more into our poor lives, so will our joy overflow. Let us ask God with the poet, "May I be like a reed pipe, simple and hollow, where only you make sound. May I be no more than the voice of another crying in the wilderness. I want to be your voice, Lord, in the midst of the world, in the very environment and place in which you want me to live." In Conversation with God by Francis Fernandez is published by Scepter Publishers. You'll find it at your local Catholic bookstore. Let's continue honoring John the Baptist as we join the whole church in prayer. We're led by our friends at DivineOffice.org in morning prayer.
1: God, come to my assistance.
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1: Glory to the Father, and to the Son, and to the Holy Spirit.
2: As it was in the beginning, is now, and will be forever. Amen.
3: Amen.

0: You shall name the child John, and many will rejoice at his birth.
1: O God, you are my God, for you I long. For you my soul is thirsting. My body pines for you, like a dry, weary land without water. So I gaze on you in the sanctuary to see your strength and your glory.
2: For your love is better than life. My lips will speak your praise. So I will bless you all my life. In your name I will lift up my hand. My soul shall be filled as with a banquet. My mouth shall praise you with joy.
1: On my bed I remember you. On you I muse through the night, for you have been my help. In the shadow of your wings I rejoice. My soul clings to you. Your right hand holds me fast.
2: Glory to the Father, and to the Son, and to the Holy Spirit.
1: As it was in the beginning, is now, and will be forever. Amen.
3: You shall name the child John, and many will rejoice at his birth.
4: In the spirit and power of Elijah, he will go before the Lord to prepare a people worthy of him.
5: In the spirit and power of Elijah, he will go before the Lord to prepare a people worthy of him.
2: Bless the Lord, all you works of the Lord. Praise and exalt him above all forever. Angels of the Lord, bless the Lord. You heavens, bless the Lord. All you waters above the heavens, bless the Lord. All you hosts of the Lord, bless the Lord. Sun and moon, bless the Lord. Stars of heaven, bless the Lord.
1: Every shower and dew, bless the Lord. All you winds, bless the Lord. Fire and heat, bless the Lord. Cold and chill, bless the Lord. Dew and rain, bless the Lord. Frost and chill, bless the Lord. Ice and snow, bless the Lord. Nights and days, bless the Lord. Light and darkness, bless the Lord. Lightnings and clouds, bless the Lord.
2: Let the earth bless the Lord. Praise and exalt him above all forever. Mountains and hills, bless the Lord. Everything growing from the earth, bless the Lord. You springs, bless the Lord. Seas and rivers, bless the Lord. You dolphins and all water creatures, bless the Lord. All you birds of the air, bless the Lord. All you beasts, wild and tame, bless the Lord. You sons of men, bless the Lord.
1: O Israel, bless the Lord. Praise and exalt him above all forever. Priests of the Lord, bless the Lord. Servants of the Lord, bless the Lord. Spirits and souls of the just, bless the Lord. Holy men of humble heart, bless the Lord. Hananiah, Azariah, Mishael, bless the Lord. Praise and exalt him above all forever.
2: Let us bless the Father and the Son and the Holy Spirit. Let us praise and exalt him above all forever. Blessed are you, Lord, in the firmament of heaven, praiseworthy and glorious and exalted above all forever.
5: In the spirit and power of Elijah, you will go before the Lord to prepare a people worthy of him.
0: You, my child, shall be called the prophet of the Most High, for you will go before the Lord to prepare his way.
3: You, my child, shall be called the prophet of the Most High, for you will go before the Lord to prepare his way.
1: Sing a new song to the Lord, his praise in the assembly of the faithful. Let Israel rejoice in its Maker. Let Zion's sons exult in their King. Let them praise his name with dancing and make music with timbrel and harp.
2: For the Lord takes delight in his people. He crowns the poor with salvation. Let the faithful rejoice in their glory, shout for joy, and take their rest. Let the praise of God be on their lips, and a two-edged sword in their hand, to deal out vengeance to the nations and punishment on all the peoples, to bind their kings in chains and their nobles in fetters of iron, to carry out the sentence preordained. This honor falls for all his faithful.
1: Glory to the Father, and to the Son, and to the Holy Spirit.
2: As it was in the beginning, is now, and will be forever.
1: Amen.
3: You, my child, shall be called the prophet of the Most High, for you will go before the Lord to prepare his way.
4: A reading from the prophet Malachi. Lo, I will send you Elijah the prophet before the day of the Lord comes, the great and terrible day, to turn the hearts of the fathers to their children, and the hearts of the children to their fathers, lest I come and strike the land with doom. He will be great in the eyes of the Lord, and he will be filled with the Holy Spirit.
3: He will be great in the eyes of the Lord, and he will be filled with the Holy Spirit.
2: He will go before the Lord to prepare a people worthy of him.
3: And he will be filled with the Holy Spirit.
2: Glory to the Father, and to the Son, and to the Holy Spirit.
3: He will be great in the eyes of the Lord, and he will be filled with the Holy Spirit.
0: The mouth of Zechariah was opened, and he spoke this prophecy. Blessed be the Lord, the God of Israel.
3: He has come to his people and set them free. He has raised up for us a mighty Savior, born of the house of his servant David. Through his holy prophets, he promised of old that he would save us from our enemies, from the hands of all who hate us. He promised to show mercy to our fathers and to remember his holy covenant. This was the oath he swore to our father Abraham, to set us free from the hands of our enemies, free to worship him without fear, holy and righteous in his sight, all the days of our life. You, my child, shall be called the prophet of the Most High, for you will go before the Lord to prepare his way, to give his people knowledge of salvation by the forgiveness of their sins. In the tender compassion of our God, the dawn from on high shall break upon us to shine on those who dwell in darkness and the shadow of death, and to guide our feet into the way of peace. Glory to the Father, and to the Son, and to the Holy Spirit, as it was in the beginning, is now, and will be forever. Amen.
0: The mouth of Zechariah was opened, and he spoke this prophecy. Blessed be the Lord, the God of Israel. In faith, let us call upon Christ, who sent John to prepare for his coming.
3: Dawn from on high, break upon us.
0: Your coming caused John the Baptist to leap for joy in his mother's womb.
2: Help us to rejoice at your coming among us.
3: Dawn from on high, break upon us.
0: Through the life and preaching of the Baptist, you showed us the way to repentance.
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3: Dawn from on high, break upon us.
0: You willed that your coming among men should be announced by John the Baptist.
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3: Dawn from on high, break upon us.
0: You wish to be baptized by John in the Jordan to fulfill all that the Father required.
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3: Dawn from on high, break upon us.
0: In the silence of our own hearts, let us ask for the grace to do the will of the Father in our own lives. Let us pray to the Lord.
3: Dawn from on high, break upon us.
6: Now let us offer the prayer Christ has given us as the model for all prayer.
3: Our Father, who art in heaven, hallowed be thy name. Thy kingdom come, thy will be done, on earth as it is in heaven. Give us this day our daily bread, and forgive us our trespasses, as we forgive those who trespass against us. And lead us not into temptation, but deliver us from evil.
6: Let us pray. Grant, we pray, Almighty God, that your family may walk in the way of salvation, and attentive to what St. John the Precursor urged, may come safely to the one he foretold, our Lord Jesus Christ, who lives and reigns with you in the unity of the Holy Spirit, God forever and ever. Amen. May the Lord bless us, protect us from all evil, and bring us to everlasting life.
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8: 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Then it's Patrick Madrid, followed by Patrick Conley with The Inner Life. I'm Paul Sadek. 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
12: I did want to call because I wanted to share that I have been away from the church for over 10 years. And I had lived a rather simple life. I had finally went to Jesus. I cried, I prayed, and I had been praying. And I was in need of a major surgery for a uterine fibroid that was the size of a cantaloupe.
13: Oh my.
12: And so I had been praying, and I told God, you know, God, whatever your will is, I'll accept it. Whether it's a complete hysterectomy, whether it's removal of everything, whatever it is, I'm accepting of your will. And thank you for being by my side and continue to help me be strong. And I went last month, and I'm barely talking about it now out loud. I went last month with the recent ultrasound results, and we were going to go through what procedures were to be done, and nothing was there. Absolutely
13: nothing.
12: Praise God.
13: Wow.
12: Yes.
13: Wow.
12: And so I do have my first, appointment with a father. I'm to be called back today, and I'm going to have a sit down and have my first confession.
13: Oh, wonderful.
12: After 10 years, and I'm ready. I no longer feel empty. I no longer feel vacant.
13: Praise God.
12: And this was before finding out about the fibroid. God truly has filled me with joy and peace in my heart that I have never had.
13: So
12: I cannot wait to receive the sacrament.
13: You're picking up on the conversation again. Wonderful. The conversation with God. That's the thing that's amazing to me. That no matter who we are, no matter how far we are from God, God is not far from us.
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17: Happy Tuesday. It's Tuesday, June 23rd. I'm Mark Swartzberg, your host here of the newest show here at Relevant Radio. What a great place to be. What a great day to be here. Relevant Radio, bringing Christ to the world through the media. You just heard Father Rocky talking about this pilgrimage we're having in October. And the signups are going strong. So we do have some space yet left, but you don't want to miss that chance. So it's in October. It's going to be a great event. And, you know, speaking of the UK, Brexit happened this day, 2016. Apparently, Great Britain said, we're going to kind of call our own affairs here. We're not going to be part of the European Union. And actually, it was announced yesterday that the Prime Minister of the UK is resigning, which takes me to the World Cup. If you haven't been paying attention, and I know you all have, the Scots and others are pretty excited about being in the United States. And apparently, they're really excited about ranch dressing. Who knew ranch dressing was such a big deal? But the news this morning points out that Kraft Heinz has created a ranch version of dressing that's TSA compliant. So probably it's like a 4 ounce size, 3 ounce size. We can debate whether Kraft Heinz is making the best ranch dressing, but apparently the export potential of the U.S. has not been fully developed when it comes to ranch dressing. You know, we're having a conversation. We just had a great conversation about education with a principal down in Florida. And this next guest, Joe Real, lives in New York City, and he's a husband, he's a father, he's a convert, and in his own words, he paid little attention to his faith as he entered adulthood. He holds a degree in mathematics from MIT. He works in finance, and he's the author of a new book called The Four First Things, which just came out in May. So, Joe, welcome to the show.
18: Thank you very much, Mark, for having me.
17: You bet. Well, I've been looking forward to talking with you, and I first want to just thank you. I did a little digging, and you made some remarks recently about Jesus's solidarity with us when we're suffering. And before we get into the four first things, although those pertain to that, you talked about our Lord in the garden and not wanting to try to be over one's suffering, so to speak. So let's start there. Can you just, you know, pick up there for us?
18: Yes. Well, you know, one of the things that maybe very early on in my reversion process is coming across a passage that basically said that, you know, Jesus' suffering was not all necessary to expiate our sins. You know, even given God's infinity, it was really just, you know, one draft of cold air at his birth was already enough to expiate every sin that ever was committed. And so then I come to think about, well, what was the suffering mostly about then? And it was really mostly about solidarity, like you said. You know, really, Jesus wanted to go through all the sufferings that we've gone through because of sin entering the world. He wanted to effectively come down and join us in our humanity, endure all these different kinds of sufferings. And you can, when you think about the, you know, the sorrowful mysteries of the rosary, you can really see all the different types of things he endured, you know, persecution, slander, betrayal, abandonment, disappointment, humiliation, and just anticipating, you know, the tremendous agony that he would go through. And this was all about, you know, solidarity with us. And, you know, if you look at the way he suffered, it wasn't sort of towards this mindset of, oh, well, snap out of it. It was more like, you know, your emotions are going to be affected. You know, even if you're aware that there's always a greater good from every suffering, your emotions are still going to be affected. So, you know, you saw Jesus in the garden in that agony, and he endured every moment of that suffering. He endured it mostly alone because, you know, his disciples either fell asleep or ran away. But, you know, we never have to endure it alone because Jesus is always there with us. And so when we start to feel really challenged by suffering, if we're not able to kind of, you know, look past it and say, oh, I know there's a greater good from this, it's not always easy to do that. And you know, our emotions are going to be affected. So sometimes, you know, what I say is that we almost just have to kneel next to Jesus, like kneel next to him in the garden and receive his empathy. You know, a lot of the most empathetic people are the ones that have gone through the same suffering that you've gone through, so that they can have that empathy. And we know that Jesus has that extraordinary compassion, and we can just kneel next to him and you know, feel his empathy, trust in his ultimate resolution of everything, and just kneel next to him. And of course, Mary as well, you know, the mother of Jesus, you know, went through suffering, which you could almost say is almost as bad as what Jesus endured, because she had to, you know, see her son go through it. So, you know, I do feel that, you know, getting through suffering is partly about understanding why evil exists, and partly understanding that there's a greater good coming from everything, but also partly about really being able to join ourselves to Jesus.
17: So that, and thank you, that actually unexpectedly takes us to the origin of your book, The Four First Things, in the sense that you remarked that when you had, you didn't think you'd have the time to write a book, and you were confronted with insomnia, which is a form of suffering. I think one would like rather go to sleep at night after doing whatever one did in the day, but you were confronted with this challenge, so to speak, and you started writing this book. So, talk to us a little bit about the origin of the book in a kind of, in a literal kind of chronological historical sense, your circumstances. And you also remarked that you began to realize that your own faith challenges were less about intellectual conviction and more about consistency. So trying to get at the origin of this new book called The Four First Things. We're talking with Joe Real. And if you'd like to jump into the conversation with a question about accepting and embracing the suffering you're confronting, or you want to share some kind of pro tip on walking the walk with our Lord and living a holy life. Joe Reels, our guest here, 888-914-9149, 888-914-9149. So, Joe, what do you think?
18: You know, I would probably just start with my reversion to the faith. You know, I mean, my parents, you know, did raise me with faith. And my father in particular was always talking to us about God and reading, you know, Bible stories to us. But, you know, in my teen years and college years, I just kind of drifted away. I got caught up in, you know, all the, you know, experiences that people start typically having in those years. And I just, you know, effectively lost my faith at that point. And, you know, so I went through a number of years of this, and then...
17: You went to MIT, you know, said, yeah.
18: Yeah, I went to MIT, and I struggled greatly there. You know, I didn't really feel like I was successful. I felt lonely most of the time, you know, and I wasn't happy at all. And you know, I think it was really traceable to the fact that I'd lost my faith. And really, one time when I was just extremely depressed, really very badly... I was actually sitting on the Staten Island Ferry. I was, you know, traveling from Manhattan to Staten Island. And I just felt like almost this despair. And, you know, I said something. And, I don't even call it a prayer, really, but it was just something like, you know, if there's a God, this would be the time they would have to help me. That was really it. And you know, I went from, you know, extremely depressed to exhilarated, like, instantaneously. Like, nothing like that ever happened to me before. Nothing like that has happened since. So it's almost like God showing himself to me and saying, yes, I do exist, and yes, I am going to help you. Mm-hmm. And so from that point on, you know, I felt like I was starting to be on the right road. I mean, it was a long way to go, obviously. You know, still a ways to go for me, but on the right road. And I started thinking about, you know, what was I supposed to believe now that I at least believe in God? What about, you know, the rest of it? And, you know, I went back to MIT. I had left. I went back. You know, I encountered some, you know, very, very good people who, you know, helped me understand, you know, what the faith was about. You know, and then I started, you know, becoming intellectually familiar with a lot of the Catholic teachings. And, you know, I was really exhilarated by it because it all made sense to me. And I didn't seem to have trouble with the intellectual side, but where I had trouble was really just consistency, like just practicing the faith effectively.
17: Consistency,
18: and, you know,
17: meaning
18: I had a lot of ups and downs.
17: Going to Mass, going to confession, making time for prayer,
18: well, it was,
17: all of the above.
18: Yeah. Well, going to Mass and going to confession, I did, but you know, like you said, the time for the prayer, you know, and being consistent with it and doing it continually, you know, and developing, you know, confidence in God and surrendering myself to God and, you know, loving others as God loves us, like the new commandment of Jesus. This is where I was inconsistent and really inconsistent for decades, you know, but, you know, intellectually I was convinced and, you know, gradually as I sort of had a lot of ups and downs, I felt like I was learning more and more about, you know, what would work for me in terms of living the faith. And it went back in my mind to the fundamentals, you know, what are the fundamentals that, you know, we need to focus on. And obviously, you know, faith, hope, and love are the, you know, theological virtues, but, you know, faith, hope, and love are loosely used English words a lot of the time. So how do you focus that on you know, the spiritual side of it? And that's really where these four first things came out. And, you know, it was many years before I started writing the book that I thought of them. But like you said, I was working and have a family and didn't see a path to writing the book. But given that I had the insomnia, I had suddenly a few hours every morning that I couldn't really do much else with. So I said, you know, this is God's giving me the opportunity to write the book.
17: Well, I'm glad he did. And that's a good opportunity to take a short pause. We're talking with Joe Real. Joe, when we come back, we'll talk about the four first things and these four principles. It's a riff, so to speak, off of the four last things. We're talking with Joe Real, 888-914-9149, 888-914-9149, the Catholic Order of Foresters phone line here at Relevant Radio. So stick around, and we're going to get some real practical counsel on how to live that consistency with Joe Real on the other side of the break.

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2: Today is a big feast day, and in many parts of the world, it's even a holy day of obligation and a holiday. Hello, I'm Father James Kubicki. Today, we celebrate the birthday of St. John the Baptist. I think he's a great example for all of us. When I give retreats, I generally tell people in the first talk that my role is like that of John the Baptist. His whole reason for living was to give witness to Jesus. Once Jesus appeared on the scene and was baptized by John in the Jordan River, John sent people to follow Jesus and not himself. And when some of his followers questioned him about this, he replied, "You yourselves can testify that I said, 'I am not the Messiah, but I was sent before him.' The one who has the bride is the bridegroom. The best man who stands and listens for him rejoices greatly at the bridegroom's voice. So this joy of mine has been made complete. He must increase, I must decrease." Those are very good words to live by. He must increase, I must decrease. Each of us is called to lead people to Jesus, not to make ourselves the center of attention. He must increase in your life, and everything that is not worthy of him must decrease. And did you notice what John called Jesus? The bridegroom. You and I were created for union with him. This is the purpose of our lives. And we begin to experience that union right here, today, in Holy Communion. Truly, when we receive him at Mass, we can pray, "Jesus, may you increase, and may I decrease."
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6: Good morning. Happy Tuesday. Tuesday, June 23rd. A lot of good news out there and a great conversation here with Joe Real. Joe is the author of a new book called The Four First Things. The four last things are death, judgment, heaven, and hell. And Joe, you're not sleeping the full night. You're getting up earlier in the morning because of insomnia. So you've started writing this book, The Four First Things. What are the four first things, and did you know what they were when you started writing the book?
7: Yes, I mean, the four first things are confidence in God, self-surrender, continual prayer, and supernatural love. And, you know, when I first started writing parts of the book, I didn't know about them. You know, I wrote like little segments of it in areas where I felt like I had an insight, but I didn't really start writing a book, so to speak, until I thought of those, because that was sort of the outline of what the book was going to be about. And so by the time I started writing, which was about 4 years ago, I was aware of those, and that's what I was writing the book around. And
6: these
7: so
6: are
7: really,
6: things you had discovered in the years prior to that is essential to living that confidence that you were talking about earlier.
7: Yes, I mean, those were the sort of like the fundamentals that I felt like I just needed to, you know, focus on. Mostly from, you know, I was mostly thinking about it for myself because I just wondered why after really 3 decades of being aware of the Catholic faith and being committed to it and being convinced by it, like, why was I not, you know, more consistently, you know, staying on the right road? And, you know, a lot of times it's really just not because you don't, or me in particular, doesn't stick with the fundamentals and focus on, you know, the very basics of our life with God. And, you know, the one way I think of those four first things is really like how children relate to their parents. You know, like the children, you know, if they have, you know, great parents and greatest ones that ever lived, maybe they, you know, they have this total and complete confidence in them, right? They see their strength, they see their goodness, they're totally confident. They had no hesitation, they constantly surrender themselves into their parents' arms. They're constantly speaking to their parents about, you know, their hopes and their fears and, you know, their sorrows and desires. And, you know, most importantly, they're always trying to please their parents. And this is kind of those four things. This is really what the four first things are about. And I think if we consider ourselves children of God, which is so often repeated in the scriptures, that way of looking at things, I think, can be extremely helpful. And, you know, certainly it's helped me a lot.
6: Yeah, your message is one for a very encouraging one for people leading a secular life and, quote, doing the right things, getting ahead in the world, providing for one's family and so forth. But having that hunger that you described on that ferry in Staten Island, the four reinforce each other. Talk to us a little bit about the actual encouragement you got to write this book, because it's one thing to get up, you know, morning one and maybe morning seven. It's another thing to actually complete the book. So talk to us just a little bit about why you were successful continuing and actually, you know, having this book published as it was this year.
7: Well, one thing, you know, was my spiritual director who, you know, who was the first one I showed the book to. And, you know, he provided a lot of encouragement. I mean, he generally liked the book, the state it was in at that time. I mean, there was ways to go with it at that point. I mean, that was like about a year into it that I showed it to him. And it took another, you know, 3 years before I could actually, you know, deliver something publishable. But, you know, he helped me get in touch with some of the people I needed to talk to. You know, one person that helped me out a lot was John Powers, who works at Scepter Publishing, you know, to improve the book. And I mentioned him in the acknowledgments. My spiritual director wanted to remain anonymous, so I won't mention his name, but he was a huge help in this process.
6: And to know the four first things on the front of the book, but then to spend the years you spent completing it, what was the task at hand, so to speak? Was it developing your own experience with the first things? Was it giving anecdotes that were you know, useful to readers? Just help us understand what you know, how a book actually goes from kind of concept where you actually know what you're going to write about to actually take, you know, the time involved and actually making it a publishable thing.
7: Yeah, well, I think initially I had a few segments that I wrote about in the past. You know, I had a segment about you know, the moral teachings of the church about marriage. I had a section about, you know, understanding evil. And I knew they would be good parts of the book, but, you know, I didn't know how to put them in initially. But once I started writing, you know, it almost seemed like I didn't know what I was doing exactly. I mean, I definitely don't have writing background, but it almost seemed like God was helping me. Like it was, I mean, it almost seemed like given my background, it should have been a lot harder than it was, but it just seemed that, you know, when I couldn't think how to do something, I would sort of sleep on it, and then I would suddenly have an idea how to do it, and it was just sort of early morning after early morning after early morning for years, really. And then, you know, getting that help that I mentioned, you know, allowed me to pull it together. And it was really all the above. It was, you know, how it helped me, different anecdotes that I thought illustrated it well, you know, practical ideas for how we can, you know, reinforce the four first things in our lives. You know, explanation of why, you know, certain things are as they are, whether it's evil, whether it's, you know, the church's teachings on morality, you know, the church's theology on different subjects. And I was able to put it all in and it all seemed to fit. And I could almost just attribute it to God's providence, because really, like I said, I have no writing background. I think I'm the same as you. I was a Wall Street analyst, still am a Wall Street analyst. But I guess you've made a transition to doing a radio show, and I made a transition to being an author, although I'm still working on Wall Street as well.
6: Yeah, it's God is surprising, and you're also giving me personally encouragement here, so I thank you for that. We're gonna wrap here in a moment, so I'm gonna ask you what you know a final thought you want to leave with folks is. Before we do that, you're reminding me of this young man, 15-year-old on the show yesterday, whose mother was very sick, and he decided he wanted to refinish the basement for her and create a sauna. And he said what you just said. He said, "I just started it," and it just kept getting done. So you just kept showing up. So Joe, again, thank you. This is Joe Real, who just came out with a book called The Four First Things, which is published by Scepter Publishers. So, Joe, where can we find out more? You know, where can we get the book? And then any final thoughts you have for us, I want to hear. So I'll leave you with the last word here.
7: Sure. Well, I have a website called thefourfirstthings.net. And, you know, if you go to that website, you can find the link to Scepter Publishers to order the book, as well as, you know, some other things I've put up there. And really, probably the main thought that I would, you know, suggest to start with is really a line I heard in a sermon like many, many years ago. Anyway, it's not something that I hadn't heard before. And it's like, if you Google it, you don't really find it. But it's a great line. And it basically just says, alone we can either sink or swim, but with God we can walk on water. And I think, like, starting out with that line in your head, and then maybe starting to dig into these four first things, I think could really help anybody, whether they're like new to the faith or just trying to strengthen it. I think it could be a massive help to everyone.
6: Amen, Joe. Well, thank you, Joe. And we'll leave it there. Like I said, last word. And thank you deeply, actually. So thank you. And we're going to take a break here in a moment. And we're going to come back and talk with Harry Kramer about AI and other things I want to talk to you about. So stick around. We'll pick it up with Harry on the other side of the break.

0: God created something in the family dynamic and the raising of children that is a beautiful picture. It's a picture of the church. So there's an eternal representation here in this. And if we can put forward that message and help people see it and live it as an example to the culture around us, I think it goes a long way.
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2: Hi, this is Archbishop Joseph Nauman of the Archdiocese of Kansas City in Kansas. Let us pray. Remember, O most gracious Virgin Mary, that never was it known that anyone who fled to thy protection, implored thy help, or sought thy intercession was left unaided. Inspired by this confidence, I fly unto thee, O Virgin of Virgins, my Mother. To thee do I come, before thee I stand sinful and sorrowful. O Mother of the Word incarnate, despise not my petitions, but in thy mercy, hear and answer me. Amen.
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9: Happy Tuesday. It's Tuesday, June 23rd, and those pilgrims are marching. So I know you've been keeping up. I've been keeping up too. And I want to just tell you a little bit more about what they're doing and what's on deck. So the pilgrims started out back on May 24th in St. Augustine, Florida. It was the Feast of Pentecost. And they've been walking, they've been driving, they've been on boats. They're all the way up north now. They're in New Hampshire, Portsmouth, New Hampshire this morning. And by the time they get to tonight, they're going to be in Kennebunk, Maine. I guess that's near Kennebunkport. George Bush had a place up in Kennebunkport. Or was it Herbert? Or was it his dad who had a place up in
10: Kennebunkport? You're not keeping track of where all the Bushes have their houses? You don't have time for that or something?
9: I don't have time for that.
10: Really?
9: I have a hunch it's Kennebunk is near Kennebunkport, but you're right. I don't know if it's George or his dad who has.
10: You're letting listeners down right now. You know that, right? That you don't know this.
9: I know.
10: This is the information you're supposed to have. You're a show host.
9: This is where the Google comes in, Sarah.
10: Okay, so, Google it up. Got it.
9: Google it up. And speaking of Maine, they're going to be in Kennebunk tonight, and then they're going to actually. In fact, I was talking to my daughter who's in Boston yesterday, or I guess on Father's Day. They're going to be down in Boston on June 26th through June 28th. June 26th, this Friday, is the Feast of Saint Jose Maria. So they're going to get there and. I'm sure there'll be a crowd there because it's not just Zacchaeus who shows up for our Lord, right, Sarah?
10: Oh, no. Well, hopefully it's not just Zacchaeus, right? That we got a lot of people. Hopefully they're motivated. If you're in the area, go for it. Check it out. I mean, one of these things today is a car procession. I mean, this is not your normal, usual type of activity that we just kind of do. This is like the middle of the work week and people are dropping what they're doing and going to be part of this Eucharistic procession. And going to see an adoration and going to the talks and the mass. And you think, man, isn't that inconvenient? We always have to postpone these feast days from Thursdays, right? The Ascension, where we postpone it and move it to a Sunday. But people are there. So we can make time for Jesus, I think, right?
9: Yeah, you're reminding me of Joe Reel. He was just talking about announcing his need to God on the Staten Island Ferry. And God showed up immediately when he simply said, I need you here. And if he's literally walking by, he's going to be pulling people off the streets, as he in fact has on this trip. And he's going to actually show up in Philadelphia for the 4th of July, the 250th anniversary of our nation, of course. And we will be there. We're going to have the Family Rosary Across America broadcasting there. Father Rocky will be broadcasting from there on July 4th. And what a great way to celebrate 250 years. We talked, I talked with a priest at St. Paul's Parish yesterday in Ramsey, New Jersey. They have this beautiful banner hanging outside the church, and it's an image of an American eagle, and it's got an American flag, it's got our Lord, it's got fireworks, and it says 250 years. There's a lot to celebrate here in our walk up to July 4th, and if you're up in Maine listening, and I know we have station up there, if you're up in Maine listening, you want to actually come out for the procession June 23rd through June 26th, and there's more opportunities for that as we get to Philadelphia. But basically, think of our Lord just coming down our coast and winding up in Philadelphia where that Liberty Bell is. So
10: I know it's on purpose, Mark, just one second. I know it's on purpose, but the route that they have here, it's almost like they went too far and took a U-turn, like they forgot where they were going. I know it's on purpose. They did this strategically, but it's almost like, no, we were supposed to... Oh, we passed it. Okay, we'll come back. But it's just, I love it. I love that much of the original colonies are getting a little Jesus during this procession. It's so cool.
9: I like it too. And it's kind of an illustration of the fact that our nation's just a lot bigger geographically than it was when it was founded. So we must be doing something right. So, all right. So we're going to pick up the conversation here with Harry Kramer. And I'm very fortunate to be talking with him this morning. This is our second time talking since we kicked off this show, Sarah and I. And Harry is a husband. He's a dad. He's the former CEO of Baxter International. He teaches at Northwestern's Kellogg School of Management. He's a professor of management and strategy. And I know many of you are familiar with him. You know, we're going to talk about advice to graduates in what I'm going to say in any age and in this AI age. So, Harry, welcome back.
11: Always great to be with you.
9: Great to be with you, Harry. And, you know, AI is obviously on people's minds. But before we get into AI, and I want to hear your counsel on AI graduating in this age of AI, but putting that aside for just a moment, what is your advice to graduates in any age, whether it's AI or, you know, 10 years ago, 20 years ago? What is your very basic, this is my counsel to you as in your futures.
11: Sure. You know, I always tell the students that I have very few answers, but many, many opinions. So, not Q&A, question Q&O. And I'll say, I think best to start, really take the time, think about it, reflect on it, say a few prayers of what do you really believe you're called to do? What do you really believe based on your skill sets, based on your interest, you know, what do you think you could really add value and make a difference and enjoy it at the same time? That would be the ultimate. If you can, you know, so many people are in jobs that they don't even like, or professions they don't even care for, mostly because they didn't take the time ahead of time to really think through what would I really like to do? What could I make an impact? What are the skill sets that God has given me? And really taking the time to think about that before, you know, launching into anything.
9: I don't know if you're familiar with the Catherine of Siena Institute out in Colorado, but they offer really great help along the lines you exactly were referring to. Because as you say, we have certain God-given gifts. They would call them charisms, but they offer you this opportunity to go through what they call a charism inventory, where you go through, you take a few questions, what are the things that kind of get you keyed up, what are the things that don't get you keyed up, and by answering something like 20 or 30 minutes of questions, they give back to you an inventory. Okay, you have a charism for leadership. Oh, you don't have a charism for wisdom. For example, you probably wouldn't be a good teacher. You have a charism for pastoral matters. And the areas of opportunity are something like 15 or 16 areas of charism. But I didn't know how you would respond to the question, Harry, but as I listen to you, you're actually doing a great service in its own right, and also advertising this opportunity to do what the Catherine of Siena Institute out in Colorado does. Is that inventory exercise something you're familiar with?
11: No, I'm not, but I think it makes a lot of sense. In a way, another simple thing I often think of is I'll tell a student, just take a big piece of paper and literally write down, put in three columns. In the first column, put down, what do you really enjoy doing? What do you really love doing in any kind of activity? And the second column is, what are the things that either, you know, you don't enjoy doing, or you'd rather avoid, or you're maybe not that good at? And then I'll say, okay, in the third column, think of the jobs, careers, occupations that maximize the first column and minimize the second. So a similar type of a thought of literally thinking through, do you have a natural ability to work well with people or relate to people or do analysis and things like that? So it really, and getting a better fit of, and thinking that through makes all the difference in the world.
9: Like you said, the return on that is huge. So we're talking with Harry Kramer, 888-914-9149. Come jump into the conversation about what you should be telling your graduating student. You just heard some great advice there. Or maybe you have a story of your own you want to share about someone taking that counsel and the good coming from it. Again, 888-914-9149. So Harry, I read this piece you wrote about advice in an AI age. And if it would be all right with you, let's start with items 3 and 4, because in item 4, you just hit on, you talked about you are not alone, getting the counsel of others. I just loved reading everything you wrote there, but if you would kick us off with you are not alone, and let's go through the other 3 as well.
11: Sure. Well, you know, I think sometimes when, and this can happen to anyone, but if you're a graduate and you just look at yourself and realize, oh my goodness, you know, I don't think I'm really prepared, or I don't think I've got enough skill sets in this area, or, oh my goodness, you know, I may not have a job. And you look at it just totally by yourself, and you think about AI and the impact and what you're reading, it very, very easy to get completely and totally overwhelmed. But if you think about it, wait a minute, you know, I'm not here alone. I have my classmates. I have maybe my siblings, my parents, my grandparents, people that I could just talk with and realize everybody's going through the same thing. Everybody is. And when you realize, wait a minute, no, I'm not alone. And by the way, I'm going to reach out.

0: Yeah, and I would think you've seen some rewarding in the sense of personally rewarding, but also in the kind of financial sense, enterprises born out of that kind of dialogue with the people who are sharing the same questions about what their futures might hold.
1: And when you see that other people have some of the same challenge, well, wait a minute, you know what? I'm going to help that person. I'm going to help this person. And the interesting thing I think in life is the more people you help, the more people, the more times you spend thinking about others than yourself, and you're doing it, God's work and making a difference, all of a sudden, when people are going to say, well, can I help you out? What can I do for you, Harry? What have you thought about? What could I do? And I think that, you know, the more you give, the more you get. I just find to be absolutely fascinating.
0: Yeah. Well, you had three other tips there in your counsel of what to do in an AI age as a graduate. So tell us about that.
1: Well, one of the things that's obviously happening that you see and I've heard you talk about is, you know, there's just so much change going on, right? In fact, every week you hear something different related to AI, and it can literally get overwhelming because you don't know exactly what's going to happen. And I start to say, well, wait a minute, let's take a step back. And it relates to AI and literally everything else is the only thing we know. In fact, it sounds kind of trite, but the only constant is change. And as you know, change is accelerating at an accelerating rate. And so you almost have to step back and reflect on how do I react to change? And often many, many people are very scared of change. They're worried about change. They really would wish change didn't occur. And often I'll draw a long line, you know, from left to right. And I'll say, take the time, reflect, where are you on the continuum of change? And if you start at one end, Mark, there are people who just at one end, they really, really hate change. They just really hate it. Maybe a little bit better. They realize they got to respond to it, or then maybe a little bit better. They accept it, but then maybe a little bit better. You start to enjoy it. And then some people, and it's hard to get to, you get to the point where you're not reacting to change. You're creating the change that other people have to react to. Because, you know, in any situation, you could say, what about this? What about that? And say, wait a minute, wait a second. Where do I think AI is going? Where do I think, what could things look like in the future? And now, what could I do? What could I do to create something that maybe other people have to react to? How do I say, boy, instead of reacting to AI, wait a minute, could I use that in this type of area? Could I create something that maybe a profession that even doesn't exist now? And I think where people are in the continuum of change and willing to accept that it's going to occur, what do I do about it? How can I make best use of it? It's a whole mindset, I think.
0: Have you seen your students act in that fashion? Kind of be in fact agents of change, not just kind of subjects of change.
1: Oh, absolutely, right? Yeah, I mean,
0: can you give us an example?
1: Sure. I've seen people in classes where they're saying, "Oh my goodness, you know, I don't know if I can get hired by this company. I don't know if I can get hired by that company. I don't know. There seems wait a minute." And a couple students had said, "Hey, wait a minute. Why don't I get together with another person? Why don't we create some kind of an app?" That other people could use. And some of the students are creating apps in healthcare, you know, ways of measuring people's appetite or change that what could they do to actually find a way to reduce weight without taking pills and then actually question exercises. And the number of students that have created applications that have gone on to create companies. You're creating something as opposed to I'm waiting for somebody to hire me.
0: Yeah, yeah. And that's a unique period of time when you're surrounded by your peers who are very capable and hungry and aren't committed, so to speak, to what the next thing is. You have another principle here, which is flexibility to let life flow. And you just illustrated it for us. Is there anything you would want to add there? And then another one of your principles is to celebrate success and prepare for failure.
1: Yeah, so the flexibility thing, what's funny, I always think about a student will say, well, Harry, do I create a plan and stick to the plan of where

0: I think I want to be 4 or 5 years from now? Or do I try to stay flexible and adaptable to depending on what may happen? And I always sort of tease the students a lot. I'll say, no matter what question I ask, if you answer yes, you get partial credit. And they'll say, wait, what do you mean? Well, I would say, have a plan, but realize that's sort of a base case. Okay, base case. And depending on what happens, I will be more than happy to change. You know, I don't want to have no plan at all, but I may be in a certain area and something may happen, an opportunity. And rather than say, oh, I can't go there because that's not on my plan. Well, wait a minute. Have enough flexibility to adapt. You know, I think I mentioned that, you know, when I was in school, I studied mathematics and I thought, okay, well, I guess I'm going to become a math teacher. And all of a sudden I heard people say, well, geez, Harry, maybe you ought to think about economics because economics is sort of applied math. And then maybe you could go into business. So I end up going into business and I end up working at Baxter. And after a certain amount of time, people said, you know, boy, you know, I know you're a leader and you're running an organization, but hey, have you ever thought about teaching? And I thought, no, I really haven't. I said, well, Harry, rather than just impacting folks in one company, you could impact, if you want to teach leadership, on so many different people. And so, you know, I ended up teaching at Northwestern. I thought I'd do that for a year. This is like the 21st year I've been teaching at Northwestern. I never dreamed I'd be teaching leadership and how to run a company. So that concept of, you know, hey, have a plan, but be adaptable and open to whatever could happen.
1: It sounds like your life experience allowed you to discover that you had gifts or invest, so to speak, in those gifts being put to the service of others more than you realized when you were a 20-year-old or a 25-year-old or a 30-year-old entering the workforce.
0: Absolutely. Yeah.
1: So, were you going to say something? I had a question for you, but
0: I was going to mention the other one was this whole idea of celebrating success and really enjoying it, but realizing that, you know, life sort of goes up and goes down. And I'll mention in class, I'll draw a line and say, I've never met a person whose life goes like this. It just goes up, you know, at a 45-degree line. You know, sometimes things go well, sometimes they don't go well. And realizing that there are going to be issues, there are going to be challenges. So how about this? Why don't we decide that if it is sort of almost like a sine wave, I tell the students, what are you going to do when things go well? And I'll say, well, how about this? How about be very grateful, say a few prayers, enjoy the moment, really, really live in the moment and celebrate it and enjoy it and have a lot of gratitude. That's the first thing. But the second thing, when things are going well, ask yourself, I think, one of the best questions. I think about this every day. What am I going to do when, not if, what am I going to do when things turn down? When I don't get the job, when I lose my job, when something happens. And I realize, I think I tell you what, when things don't go well, I will literally ask myself, boy, I'll try to do the right thing. I'll do the best I can do. I'll do the right thing. I'll do the best I can do. And I know it sounds very simplistic, but if you can convince yourself that no matter what happens, picture your worst nightmare, what will you do? I'll try to do the right thing. I'll do the best I can do. And I really do believe that changes your whole mental mindset. The other day I was mentioning that what are things that everybody on this call end up doing more than they wish they did? Worry, fear, anxiety, pressure, stress. I'll say, what do you know about worry, fear, anxiety, pressure, and stress? And somebody will say, well, waste of time, unproductive, it's certainly not healthy. But if I wait until you're upset, and I'll say, well, don't worry about it, it's too late. But what if you, when things are going well, say, hey, you know what? When things don't go well, what are you going to do? I'll do the right thing. I'll do the best I can. If you can convince yourself of that, I would argue worry, fear, anxiety, stress will be significantly reduced. You can't eliminate them. Welcome to the real world. But it puts things into perspective that, okay, some days will be good, some days will be bad, and I'll make the best of it. I'm on this earth for a blink of an eye. I'm trying to prepare for eternity, and rather than getting a lot stressed about it, I'll take it one day at a time, and I'll try to do the right thing. I'll do the best I can do. I repeat that over and over. It literally changes your complete mindset and your attitude toward life.
1: Well, Harry, I have a big smile on listening to you, so thank you for one. And I think it takes takes humility to ask the question when things are going well that you just indicated. And what I particularly like is two things about what you said. One is, as someone who's kind of prone to try to like engineer outcomes and think things through in mathematical ways and so forth, the answer is actually is not specific. In other words, it's not a specific thing. It's just that I'm going to act with integrity and I'm going to do the best I can do. And you didn't say it, but I'm going to trust God and I'll work with him on his plan. So I want to thank you for that. But also I can think of something yesterday that I was actually in front of the Blessed Sacrament, and our Lord said, like, you're trying to engineer an outcome that's happening tomorrow here, Mark. And why don't you just count on tomorrow being the occasion for dealing with it? And so I simply want to thank you for sharing that wisdom with us. We're going to have a little bit of time left yet to continue the conversation. I'm talking with Harry Kramer, 888-914-9149, if you want to join the conversation. And Harry, if we kind of go back to the kind of core principles, I want to point out that we just had a great guest on, Joe Real, talking about four core principles of living a life of faith: confidence in God, self-surrender, continual prayer, and having a supernatural outlook. They seem to tie very well with, you have four principles for just kind of walking the walk, if you will. The first is self-reflection. Could you just remind us what those four kind of core principles are?
0: Sure, and I think you're right, Mark. They are very, very similar. This whole idea of self-reflection is, everybody's moving so fast. They're just incredibly, incredibly complicated. Well, how about slowing down, turning off the noise, getting off your iPhone for a while and asking yourself, I think, some pretty basic questions. What are my values? What is my purpose? What really matters? What is God called me to do? Why am I here? How am I preparing for eternity? And by taking a little bit of time to be self-reflective, it impacts your whole life, because particularly if you're going to lead a family, you're going to lead a business, you're going to lead your people. Well, guess what? Think about it. If I'm not self-reflective or prayerful, is it possible for me to know myself? I don't think so. If I don't know myself, is it possible to lead myself? And if I can't lead myself, how can I lead other people? So this whole self-reflection piece becomes really paramount. That's the first one. The second one is having a balanced perspective, literally taking the time to understand multiple perspectives. And I try to quote St. Francis all the time. I seek to understand before I'm understood. And you know, Mark, in this incredibly polarized world we're living in today, rather than people listening to one another, literally taking the time to understand one another, you know, people get way on the far left, way on the far right. They understand their perspective, but they have virtually no understanding of the perspective of others. And that's why I always tell people, try not to say, I don't understand, because it's a little bit ignorant. If you take the time, you can understand. Mm-hmm. Then you can decide, do you agree or do you disagree? And the third one is true self-confidence. And I use the word true because there's a lot of people who act self-confident but have no self-confidence at all. And I try to get people to think through, boy, do I really have true self-confidence? Am I comfortable in my own skin? And the questions I ask people to ask themselves really is, you know, have you reached a point in your life where you're willing to admit you don't know something? Are you willing to admit that you were wrong? This whole process of, hey, I'm human. I don't know all the answers. I'll try to find out. And the fourth one is genuine humility, where you realize every single person matters. It isn't that, oh, I'm better than this person. Every single person matters. And that belief that I will do the best I can and love everybody I can, even sometimes when it may be difficult, because that's exactly what Jesus asked me to do. Love one another and love God above all. I keep it very, very simple with the students, Mark, so I don't confuse myself.
1: Yeah, simple's good. Harry, thank you personally, and thank you for the others with us here. How can we find out more and keep up with what you're doing there at Northwestern and otherwise?
0: Yeah, well, you know, love to be with you folks. One of my students a couple of years ago literally started a website for me. It's just harrykramer.org, right? And it's Harry, K-R-A-E-M-E-R.org. And every week the students will ask me a question, like you're doing, on values and purpose and what I should be thinking about. And I put that together, and anybody can take a look at that. at the website attaches the articles and my books and videos, and literally just taking the time to figure out, you know, we're on this earth for a short period of time. How can I be a better leader? How can I be a better family person? How can I be a better human being? And people can always put in a question, and happy to, I always explain, as I mentioned up front, I have very few answers, I have many opinions. That's why I always do Q&O, not Q&A.
1: It's great Q&O-ing with you. Thank you very much, Harry, and happy Tuesday. And as I said, thank you.
0: Always great to be with you guys, Mark. Take good care. God bless you, Sarah, and the entire team.
1: Thank you. Harry, thank you again. Harry Kramer and Sarah, that's a really beautiful way to kind of wrap up our conversation here. But before we do, I want to tell you a little bit about what's on deck on the top of the hour. Of course, Patrick Madrid, and what's on deck tomorrow. We're going to talk about NFP, Natural Family Planning. We're also going to talk about Catholic education for children with disabilities. And and we haven't even brought up ranch dressing and all the things that Sarah and I are going to talk about. Sarah, what else should we point out here?
2: Oh, gosh. Well, there's so much. This is interesting to me that ranch dressing, let's go back to that, okay? That it was originally created in 1949. It's really not as old as you might think.
1: It was created by
2: a plumber who turned into a cowboy. So you're talking about job changes, you know, you being on Wall Street now doing radio. Can you imagine being a plumber, then a cowboy, and then ranch dressing all in the same career? Is that where the Hidden Valley comes back? The cowboy? I don't know. But either way, that's it's so popular. It's so popular. They even made it a pop flavor. Now, I'm not going to try that. I'll leave it with you if you want to be
1: I think tomorrow, Sarah, we're going to have to pick up on what our ranch dressing enterprise is here. So great way to wrap it up. Happy Tuesday. And stick around. Patrick Madrid's on the other side of the hour.

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2: 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President Trump is meeting with Republican senators today to discuss two topics, the Save America Voting Act and the current Iran peace deal. Trump has expressed frustration with the stalled voting bill, which would require ID in order to vote. Senate Majority Leader John Thune has resisted Trump's calls to abolish or suspend the filibuster in order to get it through. Meanwhile, several Republicans have expressed their own frustrations with Trump's Iran deal, objecting to the U.S. unfreezing Iranian assets without getting more concessions from the regime. A Pearl and Wound Clinic is giving Texas a direct tie to a $906 million Medicare fraud case. Federal prosecutors announced Tuesday 49-year-old Marizel Yuki is accused of billing Medicare and TRICARE for costly skin graft treatments patients did not need. The DOJ says the case involves mobile wound clinics in four states. It says many patients were elderly and some were in hospice care. Investigators also seized cash, millions of dollars in jewelry, and a high-end vehicle tied to the case. Senate Republicans are unveiling the text of a five-year farm bill, which is noticeably missing Democrats' stated top priorities. According to Senate Ag Committee Chairman John Boozman, the legislation would increase investments for rural communities and foster a more resilient ag sector. However, it omits demands related to pesticides, animal confinement standards, and protection against a requirement that will soon force some states to pay for select SNAP benefits. Senate Democrats have vowed to oppose any farm bill that does not include the party's stated measures. Senate Majority Leader Chuck Schumer called the proposed bill a giveaway to big ag and meat monopolies. The Senate's version of the bill largely mirrors one passed by the House in April. This is listener-supported Relevant Radio.
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6: Good morning. It's Wednesday, June 24th. Great to be here with you, Sarah Tafoya, and with each of you again on this Wednesday, St. Joseph Day. Every Wednesday is a St. Joseph Day, and what better way to start our day than to go to St. Joseph, of course, the spouse of Mary, who's the patroness of Relevant Radio. Relevant Radio, of course, bringing Christ to the world through the media. I really can't think of a better mission than that, and that ain't up to me. That's up to our Lord. So he was born, and he lived, and he died for us, and we are here at Relevant Radio. Great family, great enterprise, bringing Christ to the world through the media. So, Sarah, happy Wednesday. How you doing today?
7: Oh, yeah. Hey, we're halfway through the week. Can you believe it already?
6: I know. It's pretty darn good. Pretty darn good. So I was checking out the news this morning, and some fun bits of news here from the world of sport. Actually, in fact, I was watching Ford versus Ferrari with my two youngest boys last night, and they were shouting out the kind of updates from the NBA draft as we watched that great movie. But a couple things that are worth pointing out. So Milwaukee's apparently going younger. So I always have a problem with this name, but Antetokounmpo and couple others from Milwaukee are going to the Heat because Milwaukee wants younger players, and they got several in the draft last night. And then also in the world of sport, Ronaldo, who I believe is the oldest player out there in the world of World Cup, had two goals playing for Portugal against Uzbekistan. So the guy still got some game there, so which is pretty good to see. And actually, Sarah, it's pretty fun getting into the whole ranch thing yesterday, which apparently if you're Scottish, you're really into ranch dressing. Scotland's playing Brazil today, so that'll be at 6 o'clock Eastern time today. So looking forward to that match. Last I checked, Brazil's pretty good at soccer, and apparently Scotland's pretty enthusiastic about the World Cup. So pretty good things coming from the world of sport.
7: Is this true? You just mentioned Ronaldo. You said, You know, he's one of the oldest players, if not like the oldest player in this.
6: Yeah.
7: He's 41. Is that true? Wow. That's impressive. If that's accurate. That's why I looked up his age. It says 41. I'm going to have to double check this. I can't believe that. I would not be playing at that level. No, I'm not playing at that level. I'm over 41. Yeah. I can't believe it, man. He's in good shape. That's great.
6: He's in good shape. 41. I'm going to believe that. And, that means he's got a lot of future left in him. So
7: and
6: beyond
7: really,
6: soccer,
7: doesn't that say a lot of experience, which I'm sure aids in it, right? You've seen this, you've been there, you've been testing your body and how far it can go, and always these are the type of players that just never give up. They have so much they want to keep doing, just professionally themselves, right? They want to keep working on their craft, and what a great parallel to our faith, right? We should have that kind of mindset that we're never done learning, we're never done getting closer to Christ. That's how you become, you know, these guys are becoming superstars in the sport, but that's how we become saints.
6: Grit. The man's got grit, and that's a good reminder. In fact, you brought up the saints, and I'm glad you did. So we are actually celebrating the solemnity of the Nativity of St. John the Baptist, of course, our Lord's cousin, and we actually celebrate not only his nativity, but the day of his death and another day later this year. So we're going to actually be talking more about that. You know, you brought up, I'm glad you brought that up in the way you did, because I was going to wait to bring this up, but let's go ahead and go there. And what I mean by that is those pilgrims, you know, the pilgrims I'm talking about, the ones that started out
7: on
6: in St. Augustine.
7: different
6: pilgrams, different pilgrims. The Nina, the Pinta, the Santa Maria, the Santa Maria pilgrims, we'll just call them them. They started off down in Florida back at the end of May on Pentecost Sunday. They're all the way up in Maine, so kind of from one end of our country to the other. And Brunswick, Maine is where they are. And I got to give a quick shout out. We were just doing a fun little sort of how many relevant radio stations are there in Maine, Sarah? How many are there, in fact?
7: Yeah, I know. You said the number, and then it left me because I didn't think I needed to memorize it for a quiz later.
6: I'll give you a hint.
7: Was it eight?
6: It rhymes. You're on the right track.
7: Okay.
6: It rhymes with seven, and the number seven, and then the number of the number of AM stations there. There's one AM and then six FM stations. So let's hear it for all the hard work that went into establishing those stations. And a shout out, greetings, Maine. We're happy to be with you here this morning. What's the tie into St. John? Well, those pilgrims are going to be celebrating the Mass today in Brunswick, Maine at St. John the Baptist Church.
7: Yeah, so, good place to do it, right?
6: It's a good place to do it. It's a good place to do it. And also, I want to just kind of point out a couple other things in the news. But before we do, speaking of the pilgrims, we talked about 3 weeks ago, it might even have been 3 weeks ago today, with one of the pilgrims who we're going to be talking with again tomorrow. But when we talked with Mary Carmen about 3 weeks ago, she was in Virginia, so kind of halfway up our nation's coast, so to speak. Do you have anything there you can play for us, Sarah, from Mary Carmen?
7: One of the things that struck me, you asked her, you know, what's in something that's happened while you've been on this pilgrimage that really stood out? What, any encounters, any, you know, conversations with people? And this is what she shared.
8: I've really been moved really with the poor and encountering the poor on the street. Actually, at St. Peter's after Mass, we were having kind of a breakfast, like welcome reception in the back courtyard. On the sidewalks, there were a few people experiencing homelessness that were sitting nearby. And so another pilgrim and I walked up to a lady named Teresa and just started talking with her and sharing about our mission and why we were there in the first place, and just really being moved by her, and she's like, you know, thank you for stopping to talk to me, because most people just walk by and they don't even look at you. She felt very seen by us. And she even mentioned the people at that church at St. Peter's, you know, how whenever Mass got out, she felt like she was getting a warm hug because the people there always acknowledged her.
6: It's great, great piece. And the reference to Peter also reminds me that this Sunday we're going to be having the Peter's Pence collection, of course, for our Holy Father, which reminds me of that story of our Lord being asked, you know, if they paid the temple tax, and Peter in good obedience goes and catches a fish, and there's two coins in there, and of course the line that we have from there is, render unto Caesar what is Caesar's and render unto God what is God's. Speaking of that, there's a new Pew study out on this matter of prayer in schools and the Ten Commandments in schools. Those are things that are becoming more common in our nation here, which is a good thing. And some of the highlights from that study out this morning, 78% of U.S. adults favor allowing students to voluntarily pray in student-led groups. 78% of U.S. adults favor allowing students to voluntarily pray in student-led groups, which seems eminently reasonable. 57% of U.S. adults favor allowing coaches to lead their teams in prayer. And then 50% favor displaying the Ten Commandments in classrooms. And actually, we had a conversation with Andrea Bacciotti-Bayer earlier this week, and I know there's a Ten Commandments case kind of in the deck, so to speak, for the Supreme Court when they come back in session after this session. So important. And that study has got some encouraging things in it. But, you know, we see that 50%, which is surprising. I would think it'd be a higher number than that, but that's where Americans are, which comes back to the Pilgrim's work. And it's, of course, not a political matter. Our Lord's going up the coast with these nine pilgrims, and hundreds, thousands are greeting them there as they do. Tomorrow, actually, we're going to be having a conversation with someone in Philly. That's where the pilgrims will wind up. And he works for the Papal Foundation. He's a leader of that organization. And if you're not aware, the pilgrims are going to wind up in Philadelphia on July 4th. So I'm looking forward to having that conversation tomorrow. When we come back from the break, we're going to catch up with our dear friend Ashley Nerona, who's in Rome, and we're going to hear what's going on there. But a couple other things, you know, Sarah, that are just interesting here in the news this morning. It's kind of amusing too, but there's one headline that says pigeons are capable of detecting cancer, and evidently there's a doctor up in Worcester, Mass, who's done some work. And when radiologists look at a scan for cancer, there's a part of the brain that is the unconscious part, and it apparently doesn't catch things. And yet that part of the brain is very similar to the pigeon's brain. And evidently he's worked with pigeons in a fashion that allows them to actually kind of solve for some of those misses that we humans are not capturing because of the way our brains work. So pretty interesting, and it's all science-based, and it's encouraging in the sense that, you know, it's not an AI thing doing it. It's you know, a feathered friend over here helping out.
7: It's just so funny. Okay, so I'm trying to process what you're saying, because I'm probably using that part of the brain that misses things. But okay, so he's try getting a grant saying, you know, okay, I'd like to do some research. I think pigeons can help find cancer. I mean, who's signing off on that? I don't know. You'd have to do some pretty good research. It seems like maybe he had a hobby. He was hanging out with pigeons, and somehow he was able to figure out, okay, that's amazing right there.
6: We're going to have to get Dr. Gregory DiGirolamo onto the show here. Yeah, he's at College of Holy Cross in Worcester, Mass. And apparently the data that's being collected through by the pigeons is going to be fed into an AI tool to actually make the detection even better than it is presently.
7: Yeah, we're going to need to find out more information. Do they wear cool little helmets? Are they, you know, typing with their beak into a computer? How is this getting calculated? How are we getting the details? I don't know. There's so many things in my head right now.
6: It's just amusing. It's just amusing.
7: Oh, gosh. Okay.
6: Well, let's leave it there. More to discuss, and we'll pick it up with Ashley Nerona on the other side of the break.

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9: At Mass, the faithful are not passive spectators. Rather, all are encouraged to offer themselves in union with Jesus Christ, the spotless victim, to the Father, through the hands of the priest, and together with him. Participation in the Eucharist, in the Eucharistic sacrifice, also means being formed by God's Word and nourished at the table of the Lord's body.
10: Good morning, Mark Swartzberg here with our Rome correspondent and our friend, my new friend and a friend of many of us and many of you here at Relevant Radio. We're talking with Ashley Nerona, and she was actually at that audience we just heard a little bit of. And Ashley, happy Wednesday.
11: Oh, happy Wednesday to you. I'm happy to hear your voice today, Mark.
10: Yeah, and yours. So, yeah, happy Wednesday. So it was raining here in New Jersey the last couple days, and wondering what the weather is like there and in Rome. And tell us a little bit about that audience we just heard from.
11: Well, Mark, actually, Italy is struggling through one of the most intense heat waves of the year. These scorching conditions are expected to last through about the end of June, and temperatures are approaching about 102 degrees across most of the country.
10: That's hot.
11: And then cities like Rome, where I am, and Florence and Milan, it is hot. Yeah. We have the urban heat island effect, as they call it. And then the other reality is that at night, the temperatures are still remaining around 80 degrees. So not much relief after sunset, but despite it all, people, of course, poured into St. Peter's Square this morning. They have shade underneath their umbrellas and hats, but of course wanted to be there in order to welcome Pope Leo into the square and to hear his message today, which was on the need for communion, for unity, and for God's presence as he continues his catechetical series on Vatican II's documents today, Mark.
10: Yeah, I would think that lack of air conditioning and, you know, is one reason to just go ahead and be with, with other people. And then, of course, our Pope is a really good reason to be with other people. And it sounds like a wonderful, it is a wonderful image to hear everyone assembled there. Tell us a little bit more. We heard that remark about not being passive spectators and uniting ourselves with our Lord during the Mass and with others. Just tell us a little bit more about the things he said and what you observed there while you were there.
11: Absolutely. So he continued reflecting on the Constitution on the Sacred Liturgy. So that's the document Sacrosanctum Concilium from Vatican II. And he focused on the mystery of the Eucharist, but specifically its power to transform and to transform believers into the body of Christ. And he looked today to the teachings of his beloved St. Augustine, of course, his patron as an Augustinian. And he reminded us all that when Catholics receive Holy Communion, they're not simply receiving Christ individually, but they're being formed more deeply into his body, which is, of course, the Church. And he talked about what it means to become the body of Christ in the world, that communion is not just a devotional act. But we have to remember the reality that it draws us into deeper unity with Christ and with one another. And of course, unity is a theme that we've been hearing a lot from Pope Leo throughout his pontificate. And he's reminding us today that the self-giving love of Christ in the Eucharist is a powerful antidote to the divisions that affect modern life. And in a world where there is a lot of conflict, he presented the Eucharist as God's answer to fragmentation because of how it draws us into communion with him and with each other. And Mark, you brought up the Pope talking about the Mass, and he looked at the Mass, and of course it's two parts, the liturgy of the Word and the liturgy of the Eucharist, and he emphasized that these aren't separate experiences, this is a single act of worship. That Catholics, of course, we are nourished by God's word in the Holy Mass, but also we are nourished by the body of Christ himself. And it's scripture that prepares us to receive Christ in the Eucharist. And then it's the Eucharist that deepens our understanding of scripture. And he quoted Pope Benedict XVI today, who taught that the Eucharist opens us to understand the Bible, to understand scripture, while scripture illuminates the mystery of the Eucharist, Mark.
10: I'm glad you brought that up, Ashley. I was reading John Paul II, an encyclical on the Eucharist, and you're echoing that. Our Holy Father's echoing that. The table of the Word and the table of the Eucharist, and they recognized him. Well, first, our Lord explains that the Messiah had to suffer to the two men, you know, leaving Jerusalem kind of disheartened would be an understatement, and, you know, on the road to Emmaus. And so they're disheartened, and then he explains the scriptures to them, so call that the table of the Word, and then they recognize him in the breaking of the bread, and of course that's the liturgy of the Eucharist, but it's in that liturgy of the Eucharist when they actually see him for who he is, whereas in the Word we anticipate him, so to speak. So thank you for sharing that with us.
11: Yes. Well, it's a great reminder, of course, as you're saying, Mark, the Eucharist, of course, is the center of our Catholic identity. And today, the Pope was encouraging all of us to draw from that source of divine life, to remember that, as Vatican II says, Eucharist is the source and summit of the Christian life, and to, in doing so, to allow ourselves to be changed by that very mystery. It's such a profound gift that we're given every single time that we have the opportunity to attend the Holy Mass.
10: Well, let's perhaps link that to the feast today and Italian celebration of this feast. And it, of course, there are not just Italians in the square, but talk to us a little bit about the scene, if you will, and take us to the subject of this great feast we're celebrating today from generally and from an Italian perspective.
11: Absolutely. Well, this is a great feast day here and celebrated in many different special ways. In fact, in the countryside, they have in rural areas, they have a beautiful tradition. And to celebrate the feast of St. John the Baptist, the birthday of St. John the Baptist, they do something that's called making St. John water. And this all happened last night. The Acqua di San Giovanni was made, where people place flowers and different aromatic herbs from their gardens, like lavender or rosemary or sage or mint, roses, wildflowers. They put it in a bowl of water. And then they leave that bowl outside under the stars overnight. And the next morning on the feast of St. John the Baptist, families come together and they wash their faces and their hands with the scented water. So this is simply a popular devotional custom that grew up over the centuries, but it's got a deep symbolism because it symbolizes baptism, purification, renewal, and of course also gratitude for God's creation, celebrating that too, because St. John, of course, the Baptist, he was the saint who baptized Christ himself and baptized with water and called people to repentance and conversion. And in the cities itself, he's celebrated in a big way, but no more, it's probably celebrated in the biggest way in the city of Florence itself. And that is because St. John the Baptist is the patron of the great city of Florence. And so today is a public holiday there. And so while everything is closed, instead, people are enjoying different types of celebrations. Of course, various solemn masses, but there's also medieval processions. There's a very famous, we would say, soccer tournament, football tournament, Calcio Storico, an historic soccer tournament. And then tonight there will be a spectacular fireworks display over the famed Arno River, which runs through Florence. So the connection to St. John with Florence goes back to the Middle Ages. Now, anyone who's visited Florence, you've probably visited or seen the wonderful Duomo and the baptistry that stands right directly in front of that cathedral is dedicated to St. John the Baptist. And it's very much that beautiful architecture has been the center of Florentine religious life for many, many centuries. And there were many of Florence's greatest citizens who were baptized right there. Dante Alighieri, for example, was baptized there. And so they chose St. John the Baptist as the patron of Florence because he is a great representative of courage, of conversion, of moral clarity. And these were characteristics that Florentines valued in civic virtue, in knowing who they are. So all of these celebrations are happening today. People are going to wear Renaissance-style costumes for this grand procession through the city. And then for the soccer tournament, the Calcio Storico tournament, they'll also wear Renaissance-style costumes as well. And if you can imagine that this tradition of the soccer match goes back to 1530. And Florence was under siege, and they say that rather than surrendering, those brave Florentines staged a game of soccer. It was a show of defiance. And so it's today, you could say, one of Italy's most unusual sporting events, Mark.
10: That's fantastic, Ashley. And you're just reminding us of the panache of Italians. I mentioned on the other side of this conversation, on the prior side of this conversation, my sons and I were watching Ford versus Ferrari last night, and Ferrari, that panache of the Italians, is evident in that soccer mash. What about the that I didn't know about that water, which is a beautiful thing to learn about.
11: Mm-hmm.
10: Do you have a favorite? Like, do you like the kind of the lavender versus the kind of more kind of herb like rosemary, or do others have a favorite there?
11: Well, my husband John and I have three beautiful terraces in our home. And so we have our own little terrace garden, and John is the master gardener of our house, and we have all kinds of beautiful herbs that we're growing. So I tend to be partial to mint and thyme and rosemary, and they seem to be not only all these wonderful other things of symbolism, but they seem to be good for the skin as well. So yes, it's a lovely tradition.
10: Yeah, you win all around. Well, we could keep going here. Florence is a beautiful city, and the David comes to mind as well. But let's continue the conversation on this matter of how Italians celebrate, so to speak. I know there's mm-hmm. another feast coming up here on the 29th, which I think is on Monday. But tell us a little bit about that, and kind of maybe to your own, you know, maybe John's going to be doing something for, you know, for the Nerona family there as well. But tell us a little bit about that feast and kind of the Italian version of that feast.
11: Well, you're right. My husband is John Peter Nerona, so it is a very special day to our family in particular as well. But Saints Peter and Paul are patron saints of the Eternal City. So the 29th of June celebrates that solemnity, and it's one of the most important feasts here in Rome. It's also a public holiday in Rome. So again, offices, businesses, schools are going to be closed next Monday. And this date commemorates the martyrdom of both Peter and Paul. There you go. Exactly. We call it a ponte here when these four-day weekends occur. And a ponte means bridge. And so people will often make a bridge and take off the Friday as well, or the Tuesday as well, and to try to just take advantage of it and make it an even longer getaway. And during this time of year, this would be when people are going to sneak off to the sea, or, you know, have these wonderful little holidays to try to escape the heat. And actually, in Italy, many businesses have been allowed to furlough workers during the hottest points of the day. So this is another way that people are trying to beat the heat. But in the meantime, back here in Rome for the Feast of Saints Peter and Paul, indeed, the church has celebrated these two saints together since ancient times. And that is because tradition holds that Peter and Paul were martyred on the same day. And of course, in the church, we celebrate saints according to the date of their death. And so here we have in Rome this incredible symbolic richness, because yes, we have the tombs of both Peter and Paul. And Peter, who was chosen by Christ to lead the apostles, of course, was the first pope. And Saint Paul, who was once a persecutor of Christians, became eventually the church's greatest missionary, and he carried the gospel throughout the Roman world. So that's what June 29th is reminding us of here and throughout the Universal Church. It's reminding us of the unity of the apostolic authority of Peter and of evangelization and outreach that Paul brings to mind. And so you guessed it, Mark, of course we're going to have big celebrations here. Italians make sure that there are lots of memorable ways that these events are passed. And one of the most significant traditions is the Pope celebrating Mass right there in St. Peter's Basilica. And on that day, Pope Leo XIV will, at Mass, he will bless and confer the pallia on the newly appointed metropolitan archbishops from around the world. So to give you a little background there, the pallium, this is the white woolen band that the Metropolitan Archbishops wear over their shoulders. And it's very, very symbolic. It symbolizes a bishop's communion with the Pope. It symbolizes his pastoral responsibility toward the faithful. So in addition to that, at the Mass, it's tradition that a delegation from the Ecumenical Patriarchate of Constantinople is present. So this is also an important occasion for Catholic Orthodox relations. And so, in addition to that, there will be something that I love dearly. It's called the Infiorata. And on the Via della Conciliazione, Infiorata, very good. So the Via della Conciliazione is that long street right in front of St. Peter's Basilica that leads to the square. And on that street, starting on the late on the 28th, different groups will come and they're given a different section of the street on which to work. And they draw outlines of beautiful art. Maybe it's images of popes or Our Lady or saints. And then after they've drawn those outlines with chalk, they fill them in with flower petals, with beautiful flower petals and different organic materials to make different colors, like lemons for yellow or tomato wedges for red and mint for green. And so then when it's all done, there's this gorgeous carpet of art and these beautiful images. And they'll be there all day on the 29th, and people will come from far and wide to admire these as they walk to St. Peter's Basilica in order to venerate the remains of St. Peter himself, our first pope.
10: Beautiful, Ashley. And we're going to take a short break and continue on the other side of the break. There's so much in what you're saying about unity and the Italian way of expressing beauty. I want to pick up on really that matter of unity on the other side of the break. And just stick around with us, would you, for a little bit, and we'll continue on the other side.

0: former Planned Parenthood workers tell us, you have no idea how many babies that you're saving, because the no-show rate for an abortion appointment goes as high as 75% when we're out there praying. That's Planned Parenthood's internal number.
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2: 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Remember, O most gracious Virgin Mary, that never was it known that anyone who fled to thy protection, implored thy help, or sought thy intercession was left unaided. 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O Mother of the Word Incarnate, despise not my petitions, but in thy mercy hear and answer me. Amen.
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8: Yeah, Ashley, this is a great conversation. And, you know, I think I'm going to change my plans for Friday after the show. My wife and I are going to see our grandson in Florida, our new grandson. And I'm pretty thrilled. I'm absolutely thrilled about that. But hearing all the things that are going on for this four-day holiday in Rome, maybe we just make a quick visit to him and then just hop on a plane and join you all over there in Rome this weekend. It sounds wonderful. I'll tell you a quick story about unity that you brought to mind as you were talking about St. Peter and Paul. I guess I was at first in Rome kind of, I don't know, 30 years ago, and it was a trip. Bishop Saratelli, who's now a retired priest and bishop here in New Jersey, was leading a tour, and one of the people on the tour was like asking a question like, hey, wait, last I checked, like Peter and Paul weren't always getting along. We have those stories in the Acts of the Apostles of Paul really calling out Peter, but you also heard our Holy Father talking about unity, and you talked about unity. Mm-hmm. So it's just beautiful that our church celebrates the triumph of these men and women who, you know, are faithful to our Lord. And just because you don't get along with someone doesn't mean you're not going to be, sainted with them. So thanks for sharing that little bit, reminder that Peter and Paul were celebrating their feast day together on the 29th.
9: Yes, exactly. And to your point, this idea reminding us of the unity of our church, which is, of course, a theme that we heard repeated again and again in the Holy Father's message to us today in his papal audience. And, Mark, one of the traditions of this feast day is a special collection that happens. It's called Peter's Pence. And I know that you are familiar with that. And it's a worldwide collection to support the charitable works and ministry of the Pope. So this is just, it comes to mind because this is another reflection of unity of all of us throughout the world, as we are all invited to contribute to this special collection on this day. The tradition goes back more than 1,000 years. And the idea is it's meant to show, and it's meant to be a sign of communion with the Pope. And so the name, of course, has the name of St. Peter in it, Peter's Pence. And it was always referring to the small monetary contributions that the faithful were able to make to the church. And today it just represents

0: is that we should hate disease but love the sick person. And this Peter Spence is doing a lot of good. So thank you for reminding us about that, Ashley. What about Troy? If you're visiting Rome presently, you can do some checking in on the subject of Troy. Can you tell us more about that? We all know about the Trojan horse, but tell us more about this, what's going on that's Troy related.
1: Yes. Well, you know, actually, Mark, there is a new exhibit at the Colosseum, and they're calling it one of the most ambitious archaeological exhibitions that have ever been mounted in Rome. And it is all about Troy. It's all about the myths, the legends, the stories of Troy. And there's over 300 artifacts. There's 220 pieces that have been loaned from museums across Turkey. And most of these have never been displayed in Italy before. But the whole point is that all of these pieces have come together in this exhibition to show the ancient connection between Troy and Rome. So I think that not everybody realizes that there is a connection. Of course, we all know Troy from Greek mythology, right? But
0: right.
1: Not many
0: and count
1: realize
0: me in among those who didn't realize there's a connection.
1: Yeah. Yes. Well, what it is that according to Roman tradition, after Troy fell, so this would be, of course, during the Trojan War, the hero, Aeneas, he escaped with his family, but then he eventually reached Italy. So if you read the Aeneid by the great Roman poet Virgil, he immortalizes this story. And so Romans saw Aeneas as one of their founding ancestors because his son, Ascanius, was believed to be the forefather of the line that eventually produced, ready, Romulus and Remus, so the legendary founders of Rome. And so the idea is that Rome traces its origins not simply to Italy itself, but all the way back to Troy, to those ashes of Troy. And I it's really incredible to talk about this as we just spoke about the Feast of Saints Peter and Paul, which is coming up, because Romulus and Remus, who I just mentioned, was traditionally the mythological founders of the city of Rome, considered to be brothers who did this together. Well, Peter and Paul are often considered to be, they're sometimes called the spiritual brothers of Rome. So we look at them as the new founders of Christian Rome. So it all ties in so beautifully.
0: That's beautiful. That's, the image I have is of Romulus and Remus being fed by a she-wolf, and and they're pagan heroes in Rome, and then we have, you know, the truth, the light. We have Christ Himself, who came into the world, and then we have these saints, as you say, are like they're in the case of Peter, he's our first pope, but they're both, you know, the very earliest Christians, bringing that new light to that pagan city and to all of us. I didn't realize that connection with Troy so thank you for that. That's fascinating and wonderful. Yeah. There'll probably be some flowers and some celebrations as well that are kind of related to all of this.
1: Well, I'm sure there will be. And if you have the chance to come and to see this, I mean, it really sounds like a fantastic exhibit, because you get to experience kind of the archaeological reality of modern day Turkey. And then you move through all the legends of the Trojan War. You talk about the journey of Aeneas, and then you get to the founding myths of Rome itself. And apparently there's a large replica of the famous Trojan horse there. And so I'm sure that this is something that visitors of all ages will enjoy visiting when coming to Rome.
0: Yeah, absolutely. So let's shift to an important topic. I know it's on, you know, many people's minds, and it's I'll put it this way, it's Catholic social teaching. It's a fact that, as we heard from Pope Francis, kind of in a more elevated way, if you will, there's a lot of poverty in our midst. There's a lot of need.

0: needs out there. There's even a survey that Caritas Italy is saying that they have an obligation to help more people in poverty, poor families in poverty, that it's greater than it's ever been. Let's talk a little bit about that. We can take this wherever it goes, but there's this need. There's Catholic social teaching. There's our Holy Father, you know, clearly making a point of addressing this in his public comments, but also in his example. So just talk to us a little bit about that survey and what you're seeing kind of in your day-to-day life, you know, following the Holy Father and following Italian life. That's encouraging as we, you know, as that particular society confronts poverty, but we, of course, here in the United States confront poverty. Just want to take up that topic with you.
1: Absolutely. Well, first of all, I think it's really important for us as Catholics to realize that the charitable arm of the Vatican is the largest in the world. So we help more than any, with all of the different, so the Vatican's being the umbrella. And so with all the different organizations that go officially under the Vatican's umbrella, so more people are helped than any, through any other organization in the world. And in Caritas Italy is telling us that right now, at this moment in history, in the history of their existence, they've never had to help as many people as they are helping right now. So they have announced that in 2025, they assisted 282,000 people in 206 dioceses across Italy. So that means that it was a great increase from the year before as well. Mm-hmm. And they said that more than half of those people, so about 52% of those people, came from households with children under the age of 18. And so it's interesting to note that these are mom and dads trying to raise families and often employed, but they're calling it in-work poverty. And they're saying that this has become a major problem where people are struggling to pay rent and utilities and just basic living expenses. And with that, as housing costs especially have surged across Europe, they're also noting an increase in homelessness. And Caritas Italy helped about 24,000 homeless people last year. And also they noted that many people came to them seeking help because they were at risk of losing their homes. And so Caritas Italy, yeah, please.
0: Well, it's very encouraging in the sense that when I read the headline, I was getting the impression that the challenge facing Caritas Italy is bigger than ever, and sounds like it is. But it also sounds encouraging mm-hmm. in the sense that they're helping more people than ever, so their capacity to actually mm-hmm. address the need is growing as well.
1: Mm-hmm. Exactly, and that's really why they exist. The whole mission is to place Christian charity at the center of the church's life. So they provide food and shelter and counseling and practical assistance. It was founded by the Italian bishops actually after the Second Vatican Council. And the goal is to try to restore dignity and human connection. And I think that's another thing that we're hearing a lot from Pope Leo XIV. He's been emphasizing the importance of human dignity. We just read that in his encyclical, Magnifica Humanitas. And so this report is really coming, I think, at an important moment, because it's reminding us that poverty it's not just an economic statistic, but it's this reality that's affecting families, children, it's affecting the elderly, it's affecting workers. And the church, through its Catholic social teaching, is right there at the forefront to help, because the church insists that the poor and the vulnerable should never be an afterthought. And that, you know, we're not just talking about statistics here today, because behind each of these statistics is a real person. And so organizations like this are reminding us that Catholics, for us as Catholics, responding to these realities isn't just optional, right? We're looking at Christ's words that he's reminding us that whatever we do for the least of our brothers and sisters, we do for him. So while this is a challenging report to hear about, it's also a reminder of why the church's charitable mission remains as essential today as it's ever been.
0: Yeah, and we're talking about material poverty, and you brought up humanitas, and I'm reminded of that that poverty that Mother Teresa talked about, the poverty of loneliness. And our Holy Father said, he spoke to a group of children, employees of the Vatican are at summer camp, and he made the remark that God does not want to look at our phones, which is a really elegant way of putting, you know, there's a person next to you. So, you know, develop the habits as a young person to be present to the person who's in your midst. I'm grateful you brought that up, Ashley. Well, we've got a little bit of time here, and I'd be happy to keep talking about this matter of the dignity of the human person, and I'd be happy to talk about our Holy Father's plan. So where would you like to go, Ashley?
1: Ooh, well, all exciting things and good things to talk about. Well, in by way of his plans, Mark, it's pretty exciting because we now know that the Holy Father is officially going to go to Peru. And I am sure that he, just on a personal level, is so thrilled about this. It's going to happen in the first half of November. We don't know how long. We don't know the exact itinerary, but they say it could be as many as 10 days there. And he'll be visiting, amongst many other cities, he'll be visiting Chiclayo, which is the beloved place where he spent many years serving. And he, of course, is a citizen of Peru. And not everybody realizes that.
0: I knew he spent a lot of time there.
1: Majority of his priesthood there. Yeah. So I think on many levels, he's really looking forward to it. And by the way, just on a comical note, he tweeted the other day, Mark, I don't know if you saw this, that if the U.S. and Peru ended up being matched up against each other in the World Cup final, he says he thinks he'd be cheering on Peru.
0: Oh, I like it. He went native. Yeah. Can't say I agree
1: That's
0: with
1: right.
0: him, but I like
1: That's
0: it.
1: Right.
0: I like it. And on that similar point, we're going to be, as I know you know, we're going to be in Philadelphia on July 4th, we being Relevant Radio, and we're going to be broadcasting the Family Rosary across America. And there's an increasing chance that it's going to be, wait for it, I love this, it's going to be U.S. versus England on the 250th anniversary of our nation's founding in Philadelphia in the World Cup. So traffic aside, what a great event that would be to be having the pilgrims show up in Philadelphia on July 4th and to have the U.S. versus England in the World Cup. Maybe you want to come over for that, Ashley, you and John.
1: It might be worth it. I will tell you, that is going to be something. And the symbolism, the irony. That is really incredible. I have to say, I was actually just in England these past few days. I was in London, and they are experiencing a heat wave. It is 37 degrees today. So it's nearly 100 there. And they're not ready for it. You know, they don't have fans and air conditioning because they're not used to this kind of weather. But my parents were traveling through London and I wanted to surprise them for Father's Day. So I had the chance to be actually with my dad and my mom on Father's Day. So it was so special. But I can only imagine what it would be like, because that is one symbolically charged matchup. The U.S. versus England in international soccer. Of course, we share history. We have a common language and a long-standing rivalry. Fortunately, now it's a friendly rivalry, Mark, right?
0: Hear, hear. And, Ashley, this has been a great conversation. And I know it's not late there, but I also know that it's evening there. So, thank you for the time. Thank you for a lot more. I think I say, how does it go? Is it Ciao Bella? Ciao Bella? Is that how it goes?
1: Oh, yes. Bravo.
0: Ciao, Bella. Thank you, Ashley. And this is Ashley Nerona joining us from Rome. And I think we'll leave it there and continue the conversation on another day. But Ashley, thank you.
1: Many blessings from here in Bella Roma.
0: Thank you, Ashley. So Ashley Nerona, the Rome updates, always rich. And Wednesdays are always rich. It's a Wednesday, so it means it's a special day to go to St. Joseph. Sarah, I'm happy to report that because of all the rain here, that vinca, those flowers that are planted around our St. Joseph, are actually starting to brighten up here. And on the other side of the break, we're going to have it's such a privilege to do what we do here, to do what I do here. We've got a couple of great guests. They're parents, they're entrepreneurs, they're educators. One talking about natural family planning, another talking about the human person and helping out children with disabilities. So really looking forward to having that conversation. We'll pick it up with not only does she teach natural family planning, she's a nurse, she's a mother. There's a lot of good stuff coming up here on the other side. So stick around. We'll be right back and we'll continue from there.

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2: 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Vice President J.D. Vance is heading back to Washington, D.C. following initial talks with Iran and Switzerland. Vance told reporters the talks set a good foundation for future discussions about a number of issues, including curbing Iran's nuclear ambitions.
3: We have the Iranians allowing weapons inspectors, nuclear inspectors into their country for the first time in a long time.
2: Vance said teams from Iran and the U.S. will remain in Switzerland to continue negotiations.
3: We set up the mechanism to ensure not only the Straits of Hormuz are open, but will stay open. We think about 15 million barrels of oil come out.
2: The vice president affirmed the mechanisms will ensure regional conflicts between Israel and Hezbollah will not derail U.S.-Iran talks. The Justice Department said on Monday that three non-United States citizens in Florida have confessed to having knowingly voted in federal elections. According to Just the News, the three non-citizens' guilty plea comes as the Trump administration cracks down on ineligible voters. A recent Republican probe in New Jersey found hundreds of ineligible voters. California Attorney General Rob Bonta is seeking more than $20 million in fines against two pro-life organizations for providing information and referrals about abortion pill reversal to women. The pregnancy centers that help mothers who regret taking the first pill in a chemical abortion have saved more than 1,000 babies from abortion across the country. In a trial brief filed ahead of the June 24th hearing, Bonta argued that when Heartbeat International and Real Options offer hope to women seeking to save their babies, it only underscores the seriousness of their misconduct. Bonta is also seeking a permanent injunction that would restrict the group's ability to speak about abortion pill reversal. Keeping you connected with the church and the world, this is listener-supported Relevant Radio.
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6: Happy Wednesday. It's June 24th. And if that date rings a bell, it's because it was on this day 4 years ago that Roe v. Wade was turned over. So let's hear it for that long overdue outcome. There's more work to do there. Chemical abortions are driving abortion. But the good news is that in multiple states, we're seeing those states kind of step up to the task of not allowing mifepristone, which is the drug behind chemical abortions, to have the kind of free reign that it has. So there's more work to be done there. But, you know, a very important step 4 days ago, 4 years ago, June 24th, 2022, the turnover of Roe v. Wade. You know, I said a moment ago, and I want to say it again, like it is a true privilege to be here with each of you, with all of you. We are bringing Christ to the world through the media. It's something that really almost leaves one without the words to express one's gratitude. And I will add that one aspect of this is just the guests that we get to have conversations with. So we're going to be talking in a moment with a mom, a mother, a nurse, And as you will soon hear, there's just so much good happening in the world of natural family planning. And then a little later, we're going to talk about children with disabilities, a woman who's actually down at the Chesterton Conference in Florida right now. And if you haven't been paying attention, these Chesterton schools, of course, named for G.K. Chesterton, are on fire. They are growing rapidly. They're adding something like 20-some-odd schools here in the U.S. this year. And I happened to pick up that little tidbit of information from the Chesterton site in Australia, because, yes, they're growing outside the U.S. as well. So back to the matter at hand, and come join the conversation, 888-914-9149, 888-914-9149. That's the Catholic Order of Foresters phone line. You might have a story of natural family planning helping your family in the matter of children, so to speak, but also just bringing a level of peace and unity in your marriage that you might not have anticipated prior to practicing natural family planning. Or maybe you have a question for our guests. So I'm going to be talking here with Amanda Smith. Amanda is a wife. She's a mom of five. Amanda is a nurse with over a decade of bedside experience, including 10 years in intensive care, and then add to that 3 years caring for hospice patients. She, as I suggested, she instructs natural family planning, namely the Marquette method, a method I hadn't heard of until a couple of days ago. And her husband jokes that her nursing experience alone qualifies her to care for others from womb to tomb. Amanda's originally from the Chicago area, and today she and her family now live in Chattanooga, Tennessee. So Amanda, I've been looking forward to talking with you. Welcome. Welcome to the conversation.
7: Good morning. Thank you for having me. It's a privilege.
6: Yeah, great to be with you here, and a privilege for me as well. So I'll repeat what I said for those who want to get in the conversation. You should not miss this opportunity to ask a question of Amanda or share a story of natural family planning. 888-914-9149, 888-914-9149. So Amanda, my wife and I practiced natural family planning before we became parents, but the first time I heard of the Marquette method was actually in preparation for this conversation, and you describe yourself as entering the wonderful world of NFP when your parish priest introduced you to this method, and that learning this method has been such a positive experience in your marriage. So just, you know, tell us about that. Why has it been the boon, the good thing it has been for you and your family?
7: Sure. So yes, my parish priest at the time, I was pregnant with our fifth child, and we had him over for dinner, and I was lightly lamenting the fact that this was, you know, child number five. We'd been pregnant 8 times in 8 years. And there was a lot of lack of understanding about what was going on. And, you know, and he just casually mentioned it, you know, it sounds like you're not using the right method. And the word method kind of threw me for a loop because I hadn't heard that phrase in reference to natural family planning. And he said, you know, what method are you using? And I looked at him kind of sideways and just said, the Catholic one. And he laughed along with me and just said, that's great, but there's multiple different methods, and there's not one method that works for everybody. And that kind of started my path down the road. His twin sister used the Marquette method and spoke very highly of it. He suggested it to me. I looked into it, and then the parish actually sponsored me to go through the program to become certified. So the Marquette method is one of the newer methods that's out there. I would say probably the newest in the sense that it sort of came about in the early 2000s. Dr. Fearing is a researcher who was working out of Marquette University, so that's where the name comes from. And okay. He was originally with the Creighton method and was working on a few projects there. And then it just kind of happened that a fertility monitor hit the market kind of around the same time Dr. Fearing was doing his research. And so he decided to use this fertility monitor and see if we could apply it to natural family planning. And so basically the Marquette method utilizes this fertility monitor. And so you test your hormones, which are excreted in your urine. So you pee on a stick every morning, plug it into the monitor, and it gives you a result of fertility. Obviously, that's a very simplistic way to say it. But what drew me to Marquette was it is very objective, right? There's not very much subjective data. How are you interpreting this versus how do I interpret this? It's very clinical. It's very straightforward. It's very easy to use. And I have definitely obviously seen a benefit with the couples that I teach. But the biggest way that I think it helped my husband and I was it took a lot of the uncertainty and the guesswork out of it. And we were able to kind of lean into the method with a lot more trust because we had the understanding, we had the knowledge. You know, I say to my clients all the time, you know, discernment on if this is a good time to have a child is between you, your spouse, and God. You know, it's the three of you together discerning on a day-to-day, week-to-week, month-to-month basis. And so if you've gone through that process and you've discerned that, you know, this is not the best time for a child at the moment, you want your method of natural family planning to support that and add to it and not add further ambiguity or frustrations or lack of trust. And so I think that's probably where it really helped my husband and I understand our fertility, see it as a blessing and not as a curse or something to be feared. It really helped our communication.
6: Dialogue too, because you have, because you have clarity of information there to kind of, you know, just talk openly with each other. Could we spend a minute on that eight and eight moment? So you just, because I think a lot of of us are, you know, have been in that situation where you're actively playing the zone defense as parents. You got a lot more kids than you two. And so you're introduced to natural family planning. And I'll just remind our listeners that whether it's the Marquette method or another natural family planning method, this is entirely one with the magisterium of the church. The purposes of marriage are twofold, to have children and for unity between the husband and wife. And natural family planning is entirely one with the magisterium. But back to my question, Amanda, if I could, I want to, before we get deeper into, the present, if you will, could you just talk a little bit about that kind of decision to actually start going there as a couple with many children? You said 8 children in 8 years, or you were pregnant 8 times in 8 years.
7: Correct. Yeah. 8 pregnancies in 8 years. We have a 5-year gap between our third and our fourth. I think once we hit number 3 and we were outnumbered, it was a little bit of a, we need to take a deep breath kind of a moment. And, you know, for 3 years, we were avoiding pregnancy there. And then the last 2 years, we actually struggled to get pregnant with number 4. So I feel like we both have experienced kind of both ends of the spectrum, you know, being very, very fertile and then at the same time struggling with fertility. And so I just remember those 3 years where we were, you know, just struggling. My mental health was very poor. You know, we were freshly into our jobs. Finances were tight. And we made that decision. And at the time, right, this was probably about 5 or 6 years before I had found the Marquette method. So at the time, I was using what I jokingly referred to as the Amanda method. It had no science behind it. It was guesswork. It was really grace of God that that we had that 3-year break between kids. And I just remember that feeling of just not understanding. You know, there was a lot of unnecessary abstinence. There was a lot of confusion. There was a lot of frustration, you know, and after we had our 5th one where we felt in the same position of, you know what, this is a lot. I need to take another deep breath. I felt that's those same feelings coming back up of what do you do? What do you do when you want to trust your body? You want to trust God. You want to trust your prayer life. You want to trust your kids. And where do you go from there? And so it really was a blessing to have found, this method. And I'm blessed to be able to help a lot of couples through their fertility. But I truly believe that, you know, God gives you what you need when you need it. And I did not need to find the Marcotte method and become an instructor until I found it, you know? And so I do think my story of struggling through that many pregnancies in so many years and, you know, building the family that we have now, really kind of gives me a unique sense of understanding and being able to relate to my clients when they're coming to me saying, you know, we really need to avoid pregnancy, yeah. whether it's health reasons. I mean, there's a whole gamut of reasons why you would need to.
6: That makes a ton of sense. And I'm grateful for your sharing that. I also have seen a picture of your beautiful family. So thank you for sharing that. And right, like, you know, it's almost like there was a time when science didn't know that the earth was round, and there's, you know, why would we ignore information if it can help us in our love of our spouse and raising of our family? So thank you for sharing that. I'll tell you what, Amanda, we've got a gentleman here who himself practices the natural family planning method with his wife, and he's got some encouraging things to say. So let's go over to Len here in California. And Len, welcome to the conversation. We're talking with Amanda about natural family planning.
8: Oh, well, good job you're doing there, my good man, Mark. And Amanda, you've got a beautiful name there. That's my oldest daughter with her five kids. Quick story. We practice NFP, and we ended with only 11 kids. So, you know, we still had time to In fact, today we have two grandkids' birthday, the same as St. John the Baptist. But I will tell you a poignant part about that. Donna loved life. And even after Christmas 2010, where we had a diagnosis of 4-stage colon cancer, she still charted on the back of our bedroom door. And I keep those precious, you know, pages to today, because she passed away on 9/9/2011. But, and we homeschooled for 40 years. So it's kind of combines. And man, 8 kids in 8 years, I think that's awesome. But, you know, the beauty about NFP that too often people, I mean, the best day to have a kid, I think we all agree, is when on a weekday that ends in Y, or any day that ends in Y. But, you know, we do have to understand God's providence. But I'll show you how it works out. You know, after 40 years of homeschooling, my son Nathan is headmaster at Chesterton in Dayton. You were talking about that, Mark. They just adopted with Chen their fifth foster child on Good Friday. They've had 7 fosters. And the love they have, and it's a fascinating part of that story, is there are some things that I don't think I'm violating any confidence, but there's some things that could be corrected in physically and in the two, yet they decided to continue to adopt. They felt God called them to that. Nate asked Jen for her hand at Mother Teresa overseas in the India area. Long story short, she said, I'll think about it. 30 days later, she said yes. And they've been married and having beautiful kids. But
6: yeah. Well, Len, thank you for that testimony. And Amanda, I know you'll have a comment on that, and we'll pick it up. We're going to take a short break, but what a great testimony from a father, a grandfather in California. So you're up early. So great to hear all that. Amanda, stick around. We're going to come back on the other side of the break and continue the conversation.

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10: So she said, what's the problem, baby?
11: Well done, Sarah Tafoya. Love hearing that. And loving this conversation with you, Amanda. And Len, thanks for that comment on NFP being fruitful in your life. So all of you listening, join the conversation with Amanda Smith here. She's a husband. She's a mom. She's an NFP instructor. And she's a mother of five, and she's got over a decade of experience as a nurse dealing with intensive care, babies, hospice care, womb-to-tomb experience. 888-914-9149, 888-914-9149. So, Amanda, that was great to hear from Len kind of testifying at how good NFP is. Another question for you is newlyweds. So you got into the world of NFP after you know, eight pregnancies or further along in having a family, but you're also dealing with newlyweds, and both on kind of the front of the marriage and in the time, you know, in the years and months following the marriage. Share a little story or kind of an observation about like how that's benefiting those marriages.
12: I love teaching engaged couples. I think that's probably one of my favorite groups of people to you know, get in with the excitement of their engagement and before they're married and help them understand each other. There's just so much love and support that you see when you work with engaged couples. So through the Diocese of Knoxville, you know, twice a year, both Knoxville's a little bit unique in its geography. So Knoxville hosts a retreat twice a year, as does Chattanooga for the Diocese for engaged couples. And so I will go and give a pre-Cana talk about natural family planning, what it is, more importantly, what it isn't, what the Catholic Church teaches about natural family planning, and how these couples can implement it into their marriage. And it's usually received very well. People are very excited about it. Ideally, the best time to start tracking fertility, I like at least 6 months before your wedding, right? You're doing everything else to get ready for the wedding. This is a very important piece. You know, you're unifying two people. You've never had to deal with anything like this before. And I always encourage both partners to be part of the conversation, right? This is not just something that the woman has to do. I always joke with them that the only reason we have to track our fertility is because the man is always fertile. And so between the two of us working together, you know, use phrases that are plural. So how are we and our fertility? Mm. This is a joint venture, right? It's not just one person holding the information or making the decisions, but it is such a crucial part of marriage prep that I really do encourage anyone thinking about marriage, talking about marriage, that this should be a part of that conversation.
11: Yeah, I like what you said there. There's this phrase that leapt to mind as you were saying that, is that marriage makes boys into men. And mm-hmm. it sounds like the information that's being shared, that we kind of principle, really just allows that unity to kind of form earlier than it would otherwise. I mentioned earlier, we have to address, or I'd like to address, the kind of unfair perception that this is somehow promoting a contraceptive mentality, because I think it's just wrong. And I don't want to miss the opportunity for you to share either an anecdote of you know, a family that's got 23 kids, or a couple who's more, you know, just more united, and the children are kind of just more united, the families. But I don't, you know, I don't want to miss that opportunity to hit that objection head on. So what would you say to that objection, either, you know, through logic or through a story or however you'd like?
12: It is something that I do hear often, although I do think it's getting less common to hear that, you know, oh, natural family planning is just, you know, Catholic contraception. I agree with you 100% that it is inherently not the case. That when you look at it, and I kind of always tell people, the holiest family on earth had one child. You know, mm-hmm. it is not the number of children that you have. God does not call all of us to have 11 kids like Len in California, as beautiful as that is. It's not what everybody is called to, and that's okay. That is okay. What I will say is that the reason I strongly oppose the concept that this is just Catholic contraception is because what we're doing is inherently selfless, right? We are doing the best we can to understand and read our signs, our fertility, what our body is telling us. And we are choosing to abstain during times where pregnancy is a potential, right? And abstinence in a marriage, when you love this person and they are a part of you and you want that unity, abstinence is a sacrifice. You are sacrificing for your spouse, for your family, after an appropriate discernment, you're sacrificing that aspect. And sacrificial love is one of the highest forms of love. And so while the idea that maybe the discernment needs to be adjusted a little bit, like, you know, that's a road we can go down, the actual act of abstaining and choosing with your spouse, that is very selfless, right? And so it's really hard to have a contraceptive mentality when you are denying yourself and you're sacrificing and you're abstaining. So I really struggle because, you know, it's not easy. It's not easy. And the discernment part, I think, is where people have to focus more on versus the actual application of that discernment.
11: Well, Amanda, that was a powerful testimony. And it was there both in the heart that expressed it and in the words you gave us. It's very clear that it is not that at all. And the sacrificial and the, you know, it's not a numbers thing that determines how holy your family is.
12: Exactly.
11: So Amanda, we're going to need to continue the conversation on another day, which I hope you'll do with us. I want to tell you that we got a call here while we were talking saying, I really hope you discuss this with engaged couples. It was really helpful for my wife and I. So, shout out to you for kind of giving, you know, credit there that in the way you just did. Where can folks find out more about the Marquette Method and the work that you and your fellow instructors are doing there in Chattanooga and the Diocese of Knoxville?
12: Absolutely. Marquette Method is, we're all over the place. I have clients throughout the world that we teach and that we help guide. So, you know, Marquette Method, if you Google that, you're going to find the official website from Marquette University. I personally work with a group of women. Our company is called Vitae Fertility. So that's just, you know, vitaefertility.com. Most of our consults are done over Zoom, phone call, whatever's easiest. But I would also encourage you to go to your diocesan website, wherever you are. Most, I would say every diocese should have a tab on their website about marriage and family life. And most dioceses have an NFP instructor that's kind of associated with it. So lots of different places to find information. It is out there. I can also be reached on email. I'm happy to answer any questions. And that's just Amanda@vitaefertility.com.
11: Fantastic. Well, Amanda, thank you deeply. And just can't wait to actually see that whole family, the seven of you and whoever else is ready to come whenever that might happen.
12: Thank you so much, Mark.
11: You bet. So that was Amanda Smith talking about natural family planning. You heard how you can find out more on that. And as I said, we're super privileged here. We got another great conversation coming here on the other side of the break. But before we go there, I want to point out Relevant Radio Plus. Remember that there's a lot of great stuff there. It's video that's incremental to the conversations you're participating here on the Relevant Radio Network. One example, Patrick Madrid. You know he's on after this show at the top of the hour. Great programming. Well, you're going to find additional material from Patrick Madrid on Relevant Radio Plus. 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So check out Relevant Radio Plus for Patrick and a lot more. When we come back, we're going to be talking with another woman about children, and there's a lot to be discussed there. So stick around. We'll be right back.

0: 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And we have to pick up the torch and fight for that every single day.
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10: Welcome back. Happy Wednesday. Great to be with you today and with you, Sarah, and all of you. You know, we just had a great conversation. We just talked with Amanda about natural family planning. And now we're going to pick it up with Margaret. And I think kind of the simple way I'd put it is, like, if you've got a child with a disability, do you just accommodate them? And of course, that disability can be very challenging. Or do you do more? And there's clearly the desire to do more, but then there's actually doing more. How do you do more for that child? Join the conversation. You might have a story of your own about helping a child with a disability learn in the way that they're capable of learning in spite of and through that disability. And you might have a question for Margaret, 888-914-9149, 888-914-9149. Margaret Walsh is the founder and the director of Secret Garden Educational Pathways. And I'm sure many of you remember that Secret Garden book from childhood, or perhaps you read it to your children. I remember reading it to one of ours. And Margaret holds a BA in liberal arts from Thomas Aquinas College. She has a master's in special education, and she's starting a PhD in educational psychology this fall. She's been, and this is really getting to what I was just referring to. She's been providing intervention services for children with disabilities to homeschooling families, private schools, and hundreds of students for over a decade. I like to say that she's in the business of understanding and intervening in ways that recognize children's disabilities while helping develop their potential cognitively and otherwise, rather than simply accommodating those disabilities. So, Margaret, I've been looking forward to having this conversation, and welcome.
11: Hello, Mark. Thank you so much. I'm excited to join your conversation.
10: Yeah, it's really great. I'll remind folks, come join the conversation, 888-914-9149, 888-914-9149. So, Margaret, you're down in Florida at this Chesterton School Summit. So what brought you to the Chesterton School Summit?
11: Yeah, I'm down at Ave Maria University, where the summit is taking place this week. And the Chesterton School Network is hosting their annual summit, which is a mini conference for all of their educators. And I was on a panel discussing student support. There was another gentleman on there discussing ADHD and executive function. And then I came in and discussed cognition and understanding for students with learning disabilities. So it's been very exciting down here just talking with other educators and just bringing awareness to the fact that Catholic schools can do things differently and make a difference in the lives of their students that is better potentially than what the public schools offer, which is a very hopeful thing for a lot of families who want their kids to receive quality education that has the faith component as part of it, but also not ignoring the fact that some students have learning disabilities. So it's been great to have conversations down here.
10: That's great. And if we have the opportunity to hear what you picked up, so to speak, I'd love to hear it. But before we even get into what you picked up, you entered with a lot, so to speak. And, you heard what I said. I mean, it's different. It's one thing to accommodate a child and say, you know, you got a problem. We're going to give you medicine and maybe you need the medicine, but we want you to be formed well in the faith. And the child, you know, fast forward 10 or 15 years, hasn't really had the opportunity to grow cognitively or otherwise. And you mentioned, I think you mentioned ADHD. I know dyslexia is something that you deal with, autism. There's a variety mm-hmm. of things that your work has allowed you to allow the child to grow more than they would otherwise. Yeah. So just give us either an example or something concrete for those. We all kind of abstractly know what a disability is. Many of us have children who are dealing, you know, have those disabilities, but help us understand more concretely what you do to confront these difficulties these children have.
11: Sure, yeah. So a learning disability is a condition. There are various different kinds, but it's usually a condition where the student's not processing the information correctly. And most learning disabilities fall into language-based learning disabilities, either receptive, where they're having a hard time understanding the language that is around them, or expressive, where they have a hard time expressing themselves. So most learning disabilities fall within that. And obviously within there, you have a lot of different other variations. So you have dyslexia, dysgraphia, which is a writing disability, dyscalculia, which is math, ADHD, autism spectrum disorder, which is very different person by person. And most of these students are, you know, they're each individual made by God, beautiful, beautiful people. And so you have to approach each one differently. And I think something to keep in mind, you had mentioned accommodation versus supporting the student to help them flourish. If you understand that a student is working with a processing struggle where they're not processing the information correctly, and you have an understanding of who and what the human person is, then you're actually able to much more effectively support them, not just accommodate them. Because I think that's a distinction that is becoming more widely known and 100% more relevant, because in the past, accommodation has been the term that everyone has used, accommodation and modification. And that is coming from more of a fixed mindset from educators, as well as parents being told, you know, this is the disability your student has. If they're always going to have this disability, this is what you can do to kind of work around it. And that's not what we're called to do as Catholics. We're called to support one another and also perfect ourselves to the degree that we can. I mean, we're called to perfection, both in virtue, but also in our just physical person, so that we can live our daily lives even more virtuously on a natural level. This is purely natural, not supernatural. There's nothing impossible for God, but it's really important to keep in mind, we're not called to have a fixed mindset. we constantly need to be growing. And for students with learning disabilities, we need to support them differently so that we're not just saying, oh, you have dyslexia, you're not going to be able to read, so we're going to have you listen to everything, and then we're going to have you use speech to text, and we're going to give you X, Y, and Z other accommodations. We need to work with that student and say, okay, this is what's going on. How do we support you so that you can improve your capabilities? There may not be a complete 180 turnaround, but you can at least help them reach a higher level of competency in education and lead a more not fulfilled life, because each student in their family is leading a beautiful life, but and have an easier time learning, which is an ultimate goal of educators, is we want to bring students to the truth. So it'll be easier for them to perceive the truth, again, purely on a natural level.
10: Yeah, that's great. And I want to ask you to give an example of an intervention, either in that column of understanding or in that column of expression. And to kind of set the stage, one of the things I learned in kind of preparing for our conversation here, thanks to you, is that this what you just described is going back to the time of Aristotle, I believe, and in a kind of a pre-Christian era. And then we have Thomas Aquinas.

0: about how your work helps children learn and grow more?
1: Sure, absolutely. Yeah, and it was so exciting when I was first learning interventions to see that they aligned with what Aristotle and St. Thomas Aquinas had spoken about centuries and centuries ago. And to realize that this wasn't new, but also to find the framework within which everything fit and made more sense. And so, for example, Aristotle and St. Thomas Aquinas, both of them talk about our sensory perception, and that's the first step in the process of understanding something. So you have a sensory perception, and then you're supposed to imagine that perception. You're supposed to be, and when I say imagine, I'm not saying pink elephants, but you're supposed to create a mental image or representation of this information so that you can then process it and place that information in the right spots. Because we're made as human beings, body and soul, and we need to make our sensory experiences immaterial so that we can then look at those experiences. So one example of that is looking at the reading system for students with dyslexia. And you have to integrate the auditory system, so the sense of hearing, with the visual system. And you have to overlay both of those in order to read. And one of the biggest pieces that's missing with that is that if students have dyslexia, they're usually struggling with hearing the individual sounds, in which case you help support them by helping them hear those sounds, which is called phonemic awareness. And then they are also usually struggling with symbol imagery, which is where they cannot visualize and sequence the letters in a word very easily. They may be able to hold on to three letters at a time, but if you're trying to read words that are five, six, seven letters, two and three syllable words, they're going to start reading the word, and by the time they get to the fifth letter, they will have forgotten the first few letters. And so that's part of what is going on a little bit with something like dyslexia. And if you are able to support them by helping them increase their ability to remember those letters, by helping them increase their ability to hear the sounds, then the reading pieces will start clicking and fitting together. And that's an example of that sensory perception piece that Aristotle and St. Thomas Aquinas talk about. And again, they weren't talking at such a minute level of processing. They were talking much more globally. But when you see that it fits within that, again, you're able to say, okay, this is a weakness. We need to support it in these ways, and then the student will actually begin making progress. Because the other amazing thing is that the brain is very plastic. It's it has an ability to change that more and more research is showing us. Another example would be if a student is struggling with understanding and remembering content and stories and history and science and everything, if they're struggling to remember, it is usually the fact that they have poor conceptual imagery, and that's where they are not taking this information and again making an immaterial image of it in their mind. They're not pulling it in. They might be looking at side details instead of the big picture, so they're seeing the trees, not the forest, because they're not able to conceptualize the information. And so that's where, again, if they're struggling with that, you have to start with baby steps and help them learn how to conceptualize information so that they can then work with it. And there's a huge amount of growth for that as well, where we've seen students who have, you know, jumped two grade levels in the course of 2 months when we work specifically on some of that conceptualization piece. So again, that conceptualization piece fits within that framework of you perceive something, you have to create an immaterial image of it, then your brain can work with it. And then the final step is it gets sent to your intellect, which is purely immaterial because your intellect is seated in your soul. Your intellect and your will are in your soul. Those are completely immaterial. Those are what exist beyond our death while we wait for the final resurrection of our bodies. But you need to go through these steps in order to get to that final point where you understand something. And so if any of the perception or the imagination pieces are missing in that process, it's kind of like pulling the rug out from underneath the student's feet. They're not able to do everything that other students might be able to do. And that's why learning is so hard. They make these workarounds to try to understand the information, which is where the learning disabilities come from. This is more of these workarounds, trying to process the information as best they can, but not following the easiest pathway, because for whatever reason,

0: reason they haven't really attended to it and built that. And there are many different reasons why that could have been the case. So, but it's fascinating. If you just work on those processes, it starts clicking into place.
1: Yeah, it is fascinating. And thank you. So we're talking to Margaret Walsh, 888-914-9149, 888-914-9149. You might have your own question, your own story of a breakthrough or your own difficulties with a breakthrough. Margaret, as I listen to you, the compounding effect, the sort of aha effect, it's hard not to see that. And what I mean is you have the capacity, let's say words, I don't really know, let's say words are average, are typically five letters, five sounds, or five, or maybe three syllables, and you can only process, or you only think you can process one or two. But then if you can actually get all three or all five, now I can start putting words together. You get this incredible compounding effect of unlocking that understanding in the way you described, and in a way you understand a lot better than I do. I want to ask you about ADHD specifically, and then I want to ask you about kind of taking what you're saying kind of at the individual level and asking sure. you what you've found in the way of kind of schools adopting what you're doing. But let's start with ADHD. Is there anything you would say for, because it's just such a common thing that young men and women and families are dealing with. Can you say anything on ADHD specifically?
0: ADHD, yes, I can. It's, well, first say is that it's a tricky learning disability just because there are so many factors involved with it. From what I understand of ADHD and how I normally put it in a framework is that it's a process of having poor working memory where you can't hold a process in front of your mind while performing the steps at the same time because there are multiple things going on. It's an inability to focus sometimes, and it's not due to lack of wanting to focus. It's just that the students really can't direct their mind as easily. So it's, again, usually working memory is involved with it. Sometimes it's habit. So that's something I will say. If the students have not built a good habit of trying to attend to the task while they're working through, say, a textbook or a chapter, then they're going to kind of create some of this ADHD that will manifest more significantly later on as they built a bad habit. I'm not saying that it's all habit. I'm just saying that's part of it. And there are other components going on with ADHD as well. Sometimes students have an auditory processing disability where it manifests as ADHD, but it's not. And it's just that anytime they hear something, they don't process the sounds very easily. And so sometimes they'll have like this, it's like a noisy room all the time in their head because they're not able to distinguish the sounds very easily. And so obviously they're not able to focus. So that might be going on with some students. Other times there are other sensory issues or just different chemicals going on in the brain. And again, I'm not a doctor, so I don't want to get too far into that.
1: Sure.
0: But medication does help. And if medication helps, then you have to ask, okay, is diet and nutrition a component of this as well? If you don't want to medicate, what can you do to support the brain function without medication? So again, looking at it from a more holistic, natural perspective of we're trying to heal ourselves as much as possible, what are you looking at with ADHD? And a lot of this comes down to, again, that working memory piece, helping the students learn how to attend while they're going through their subjects. And sometimes, again, if there's inattention that they've been dealing with for a long time, they don't have very good conceptual imagery. So then you have to build that up because they haven't been creating that as they go. And so you have to kind of step backwards and say, okay, we're going to read the story slowly. I want you to imagine the pieces as we go and really build that up so that they're able to understand what they're learning and then remember it. And that piece has also helped them focus a little bit to some extent. So ADHD is very complicated because there are so many different processes going on with that. It's not as clear cut as dyslexia. But there are, again, still ways to support that, both in the classroom and through intervention outside.
1: Yeah, it's complicated. And actually, mindful of time and the fact that dyslexia is something you've you were just talking about, and we have a caller here who wants to ask you about her grandson with dyslexia. I'm going to suggest the following to you here, Margaret. Tell us where we can find out more about your work, and then I want to go to Anne so that she can properly ask you her question about dyslexia and her grandson entering high school. Where can we find out more about your work?
0: Absolutely. So I'm, like you had introduced me, I'm the director at Secret Garden Educational Pathways. So you can go to secretgardenep.com, and that's our main website, our main hub. And anyone who has questions, if they're not answered on the website, feel free to shoot us an email and we'll get back to you as soon as possible. And then I also have a book that just came out, super excited about it, called A Catholic Approach to Literacy for Struggling Students, Connecting Philosophy and Practice. And that's being published through Catholic University of America Press. So you can find it there, or you can find it on Amazon. And I'm super excited about that because it addresses more of the cognition pieces that are involved in learning. So it would be appropriate for almost any educator, because what I describe in there is applicable to everyone. It's most applicable to those with learning disabilities. But again, it's talking about understanding and cognition and how that process works.
1: Great. And all you educators and principals, you definitely want to pick up that book. So Anne, you're joining the conversation. And Margaret, thank you again if we run out of time. But Anne, you're joining the conversation here with Margaret. I'm going to ask you to really cut to the chase with your question. I know your grandson is entering high school and he has dyslexia, so that Margaret can properly respond to your question. And welcome.
2: Yes, I wanted to know if there was anything I could do. His father is very resistant to any special anything. He doesn't want to spend money. He has had all the accommodations in public school, but he really isn't doing well, and he has high hopes for being in a special program next year, and I don't know that he will be able to handle it with the special education that they've given him. They haven't taught him to work.
1: Yeah. Well, Anne, thank you for the question. Maybe, Margaret, the one way to frame the question is, If you were kind of on the receiving end of that high school, receiving this young man, what would you do to help him as a young man already with, who hasn't necessarily gotten the greatest care already? What would you do to help him handle his dyslexia?
0: I would recommend, if I was on the receiving end at the high school, I would definitely set him up with some accommodations and then slowly start to pull those back. So that he can build more and more independence. Because if you've had accommodations for a long amount of time and they haven't really supported you, there's a certain point where you do have to start pulling those back a little bit and seeing if the student can take on more of that responsibility. And that can be challenging at first, but it's really important because, to quote a mom that I worked with once at a high school, she did not want her daughter to have notes when she did her tests. And she said, no, she's not going to have notes. She's just going to try to remember it really hard because life doesn't have sticky notes. And so that was something encouraging to hear from a parent saying, trying to set their student up for success later on when there might not be accommodations later on. Now, on the accommodation side, I would recommend, if he's been struggling with dyslexia, I would recommend working on, kind of going back to the basics, working on suffixes and prefixes, which are going to make those bigger words easier to break down. I would also work on poetry for 5 minutes each day just to contain or maintain the accuracy of his reading. And then I would also encourage him to read narrative stories. Maybe they're shorter, and try to imagine them as he goes, because there are probably several different things going on if he hasn't been able to read very easily on his own. So those are three things that hopefully you can take and start working with him yourself, and just, again, have him learn the suffixes and prefixes, have him read poetry for 5 minutes for accuracy, and then have him imagine narrative fiction as much as he can and connect with the content.
1: Well,
0: thank
1: Margaret,
0: you so much for your question.
1: Yeah, and Margaret, that's great advice. And thank you for asking the question, because you just gave some super helpful counsel to many parents and grandparents in a situation like Anne's. And you said folks can reach out to you at Secret Secret Garden Educational Pathways. So, Margaret, thank you very much. Have a great day down there in Florida.
0: Thank you.
1: All right. Well, that was a great conversation, and could certainly go longer, but I'm glad we had that conversation. And I want to tell you all that, you know, there's some really good stuff on deck at the top of the hour. Of course, Patrick Madrid. And we're going to talk tomorrow with someone who's in Philadelphia. He's recently been involved in establishing an adoration chapel there, and he's very involved in the preps for 250th anniversary of our nation here on July 4th. So stick around for Patrick, and have a great day. Happy Wednesday.

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2: 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President Trump is set to host the Great American State Fair kickoff celebration on the National Mall tonight. Here's more with Mark Mayfield.
3: It's being billed as a patriotic opening ceremony to launch Freedom 250's Great American State Fair, a first-of-its-kind World's Fair on the National Mall. The fair's organizer, Freedom 250, said all 50 states and U.S. territories will be represented, even with several states led by Democratic governors saying they will not take part. They include Massachusetts, North Carolina, Washington, Illinois, Oregon, and Connecticut. The event runs June 25th through July 10th. I'm Mark Mayfield.
2: The massive warehouse fire that's been burning for a week in L.A. might be out by Friday. That's according to firefighters who've been battling the Boyle Heights blaze. Lineage Logistics believes their cold storage facility started burning when a third-party company was doing work on a massive set of rooftop solar panels. However, the exact cause of the fire remains under investigation. Catholic leaders in Sudan are condemning the killing of a priest as a symbol of the country's moral crisis amid its ongoing civil war. Church officials say Father Johanna Alleman was shot and killed after armed men returned to his parish following a dispute over medical supplies. One of the priest's guards was also killed, while another survived and reported the attack. Catholic leaders say the slaying reflects the suffering of civilians as fighting continues between Sudan's military and parliamentary forces. Church officials are calling for peace and greater international efforts to help end the conflict. President Trump is expected to sign a bipartisan bill today with the goal of lowering housing costs. The bill is supposed to make it easier to build homes while putting limits on institutional investors buying up houses. Keeping you connected with the church and the world, I'm Mary Graham for listener-supported Relevant Radio.
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8: Hello, good morning, and welcome to the Patrick Madrid Show. It's nice to have you here. Thank you for listening. Here's my number, 888-914-9149, 888-914-9149. 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We're going to keep going. Here's an email from Les. He says, I was baptized as a Catholic in my infancy. My life had been a mixed bag of going to church and doing immoral things for many years. There is actually a somewhat humorous typo here. Les says, my life had been a mixed bag of going to church and doing immortal things for many years. I think you mean immoral. But if you were doing immortal things, like laying up treasure in heaven, that's cool. So I'm going to assume you mean immoral things. In 2017, he says, I received a gift of healing and was freed from serious immoral addictions in the sacrament of confession. I'm 50, and at 43, I was invited to serve at the altar, which I accepted with much hesitation after a few invitations from the pastor. In my church, after we give each other the sign of peace, the altar servers are required to shake hands with the presiding priest, it always bothered me. To me, this feels distractive and inappropriate just after the priest did a ritual washing of hands. I continued doing it just for the sake of obedience, but instead of peace, the feeling of uncertainty pours into my heart. Is it just my scrupulosity or is it the work of the Holy Spirit? Should I continue if my conscience keeps bothering me? Well, I can only offer a few thoughts by way of, you know, commenting on what you described. The issue of the priest going through the hand washing part of the of that part of the Mass and then shaking hands afterward, I can understand why, if germs are of heightened concern for you, why that might wear at you. I don't think it's something to be overly worried about, but for, you know, for some people, that kind of thing makes the situation more uncomfortable. So for that reason, I can understand why you might feel a bit anxious about that. Have you thought about just telling the priest that you would prefer not to shake hands at the sign of peace? Maybe a respectful bow, a smile and a bow, peace be with you. That's become very common nowadays. You might ask him about that and just see, I mean, does he have any objection to it? I kind of doubt he would. And maybe you could share with him why you feel that you'd prefer to do that, if that's what you want to do.
9: Probably not a fist bump though, right?
8: No, not a okay. Mass. Yeah. We have to have some decorum at Mass. Have you seen that before, Cyrus? I don't know that I've
9: no,
8: seen that.
9: No,
8: yeah. No. I haven't been so. To that parish if they're fist bumping. And then you say, is this the Holy Spirit or could it be your scrupulosity? I don't think it's necessarily the Holy Spirit, but then who am I to say what the Holy Spirit can and can't do by way of nudging somebody's heart? If I had to guess, I would say it might be not even so much scrupulosity, but just that you are aware that at this moment in the Mass, to prolong this sort of extended shaking hands, it's not really necessary to accomplish that part of the Mass. The peace be with you. And in the traditional Latin Mass, the priest turns from the altar to the people and he says, Dominus vobiscum, et cum spiritu tuo. And he gives at that part of the Mass the peace of Christ. But in the congregation, they don't turn to each other and say anything to each other. It's sufficient that it's given from the priest to the people and the people back to the priest with that response. That became much more involved at the time of Vatican II in the change of the Mass. So in the new rite of the Mass, it has become much more pronounced, let's say, than it was before that. And so the kiss of peace, as it was traditionally known, can be, and I remember myself even sometimes feeling this is a distraction. I'd rather not have to stop and shake hands with everybody. You know, I can shake hands or I can nod and bow, but to turn it into a prolonged, you know, 30 second, 60 second, I've seen it longer than that even, is not really conducive for you, as I understand you're saying, to be able to remain recollected at Mass. So I would say just, I don't think that this is the Holy Spirit. I don't think it's your scrupulosity. I think you're just one of those people for whom this is somewhat tedious and distracting. In which case, maybe take the priest out to coffee and talk to him about it and get his take on it and see if maybe he'll be okay with you just bowing and saying, peace be with you.
10: All right. Well, we're going to take some more phone calls here. 888-914-9149 is the number to call. And emails go to patrick@relevantradio.com. Just a reminder, we'll go next to Mia in Rockford, Illinois. Good morning, Mia. Welcome.
11: Hi. My question is, how do you know you believe in God if you don't know what it feels like?
10: That is a really good question, Mia. How old are you, by the way?
11: I'm 10.
10: All right. You asked a really good question because you're thinking about your experience of believing and wondering, you know, if that's really real or not, right?
11: Mm-hmm.
10: Let's do an experiment, all right? Do you believe that there's a president of the United States in Washington, D.C., in the White House?
11: Yes.
10: Okay. Now, why do you believe in that? Have you ever been to the White House and walked in and seen the president sitting at his desk?
11: No.
10: Okay, neither have I. So why, I mean, I believe there's a president there. And every, you know, 4 years the presidents change, or they get an extra 4 years in office and then they change. So presidents come and presidents go. But at any given point in your life, there will be a president in the White House in Washington, D.C. Now, even if you never went there, why would you be, why would it be right for you to believe that he is there? Think about that for a minute.
11: Not sure. I just believe it.
10: You just do. Yeah. Well, I'll tell you why I think you should believe it, and that's because there's evidence that shows that there is somebody called a president. Now, we rely on different kinds of evidence. Sometimes it's the evidence that you see with your own eyes. You know, it's proof that you yourself know because you saw it. Then there are other kinds of evidence, like, you know, people who whom you can trust who say, yes, I was there, I saw the president, or the documents of our country. And then we have elections and things like that. So my point here is to use that as a kind of an example. You believe it for a good reason because there's evidence to demonstrate it, even if you yourself didn't see it personally. We can take another president as an example, George Washington, who was president roughly 250 years ago. Now, that's way too long before us for either of us to ever have a chance to go see him, because he's long gone. But do you believe that George Washington existed and was president during that time?
11: Yes.
10: Yeah, and you should. So now that we've talked about it a little bit, why would you, if somebody asked you, well, why do you believe George Washington was ever there? You never saw him. It was so long ago. You never saw him. Why would you believe it? What would you say?
11: Because lots of people have seen him and he's in books and things.
10: Yeah, that's a really good answer. So there's plenty of evidence from people who did see him, number one, and historical records, people talking about that time, some of whom lived at that time. So that is not a perfect parallel, but this is a way of starting to think about believing in God in a kind of a different way. Now, my guess is that you believe in God because your parents taught you about God. They taught you that Jesus is God, and that he died on the cross for you. You probably have a crucifix in your home, probably. I'm guessing you go to Mass on Sunday?
11: Yes.
10: Yeah, okay. So these are all ways of believing in God, even though you've never seen him, believing in Jesus, even though you've never seen him, because of the, number one, the most important thing is the supernatural virtue of faith. You've heard of faith, hope, and charity, right? Those three virtues?
11: Yeah.
10: Right. So faith is the belief in something and the confidence and certitude in something that you haven't seen, but you believe it because God has given you this grace that it helps you to believe in something even though you haven't seen it. Now, in addition to that, you also, of course, have evidence that you can look at. And it's that when you talk about how can you know if you believe in God if you don't know what it feels like, it's not that it feels a particular way, but rather when you have a belief in you that comes from evidence and also, in this case with God, comes from that supernatural virtue of faith. So take, for example, your great-grandparents. Let's use that experiment again. So you know your mom and dad. You probably know their moms and dads, right? Your grandparents, right?
11: Yes.
10: Okay. What about your great-grandparents? Chances are they're not around anymore, right?
11: No. I see my great-grandparents every Tuesday.
10: All right. Well, I picked the wrong one. How about your great-great-grandparents?
11: No.
10: No, because it's too long ago, right? But you believe that they really existed, don't you?
11: Yes.
10: Yeah, because you have evidence and family stories and photographs and all kinds of things that you can look back and say, I know they really existed. I never saw them. But there's all this good evidence that shows me that they really did exist. Now, your belief in God is at a higher level, even higher than that. So that's what I would say by way of answer to your question is that what it feels like for you may be different for somebody else. But most people, I think, and I would be one of them, when we say that we believe in God, it's not so much a feeling like a warm, tingly feeling or you feel warm and fuzzy, that kind of thing, but rather a certitude that something is true even though you haven't personally seen it. We can use all kinds of other examples. Like, have you ever been to Paris?
11: No.
10: No? You say with a little laugh, like, of course I've never been to Paris. I was thinking for a moment, maybe you'd say, yeah, I went to Paris last week. But no, you've never been to Paris. But do you believe that the city of Paris exists?
11: Yes.
10: Okay. Why do you believe it exists? Because you know the answer.
11: Because my mom went there when she was a teenager.
10: All right, bingo. One last example, because I want to make sure you have some different ways to think about this, okay? Let's say you're with your family and you're driving down the freeway, and off in the distance you see a big column of black smoke coming up from someplace maybe a mile or two away, and all you can see is the smoke, and there's a lot of it. What do you assume is happening at that place where the smoke is coming up?
11: A fire.
10: Yes, that's the right answer. But you can't see the fire. All you see is the smoke. But is it wrong to believe that there must be a fire that's making the smoke? Would that be incorrect or would that be correct? It'd be correct. Yeah. So what you're doing in that case is you're inferring. This is a new word for you probably. An inference means that you're drawing a conclusion based on something that you have evidence for. And the evidence in this case is you see the smoke. You know it's there. And you know that smoke just doesn't come out into the air by itself. There's something that has to cause it to smoke. And what always causes smoke? Fires. So even though you don't see the fire, you know it's there. And it's kind of like that when you think about God. Even though you don't see God directly, you know he's there because of all the evidence around you that points to his existence. Like the smoke points to the existence of the fire. And the planets, the stars, all the people here on this planet, all the evidence that we have all around us in the universe all points to the existence of God. And these things couldn't exist if God didn't exist. You see what I mean? That's another way to think about it. All right. I hope I haven't given you too much of an answer, but does that answer your question?
11: Yes.
10: Okay. So one other question. If somebody were to say to you, let's say at school or something, well, Mia, you believe in God? Why do you believe in God? What would you say?
11: Because we have evidence that he's real.
10: Yep. That's a big part of it. And plus you have that supernatural grace of faith that God gives you. Even if you didn't have evidence, you would still have that. But it's nice to have evidence on top of that too. Well, thank you, Mia. I appreciate your questions.
11: Thank you.
10: You're welcome. Let's talk again. Maybe your mom will let you call back in another few months or a year. We'll do that, okay?
11: Okay.
10: Okay, thank you, and bye-bye. Sirius, didn't we do a show once where it was all 3 hours just called from kids? I think we did that, didn't we?
9: We sure did. I thought it was fantastic.
10: That was fun.
9: Yeah, and it was filled with calls just like that one. I love that. So why?
10: Yeah.
9: Why do you believe in God? Well, because there's evidence.
10: Yeah. Yeah, the real starting point, I mean, the number one reason is that theological virtue of faith, without which You can have lots of evidence, but this is a gift that God gives us, and we believe in him on the basis of that, but it sure is nice that we can point to other evidence. St. Paul did that, as you know. He's saying that nobody has an excuse for not believing or not believing that God exists. He says the evidence is all around us in the cosmos. So he was making an appeal to natural revelation, that God reveals himself through the book of nature, you might say. We have through the Bible in divine revelation, but also through the natural order as well is another book of revelation. Sometimes it was called natural philosophy back in the day. Do you ever see the movie Gettysburg, Cyrus? Do you ever go to the battlefield?
9: I have not, no.
10: That's a great place to go. Very powerful. And the battle at Little Round Top, William Lawrence Chamberlain was the colonel. He was given the very last spot on the Union line, so it'd be at the very southern end, and it was at the top of this rugged hill called Little Round Top. And he was given orders, you have to hold this against all comers, because if you don't, they'll roll up the line and we'll lose the battle. So he had something like 700 men, Joshua Lawrence Chamberlain. And it was just quite an amazing story, but the reason I'm mentioning this is because his heroic defense of Little Round Top resulted, ultimately, it played a part at least, in the Union victory at Gettysburg. And that story in itself is quite amazing. You know, they ran out of ammunition. They had nothing left to fire at the oncoming Confederates. So what did they do? They fixed bayonets and charged them and captured them. It's amazing. Anyway, all of this to say, he went on to teach at Bowdoin College in Maine. I think he became the president there after a while, then eventually maybe the governor. But he taught natural philosophy. That was his gig, was teaching people about the existence of God on the basis of nature. Bet you didn't know that.
9: I sure didn't.
10: Oh, and Jeff Daniels played him. Come on, man. All right. We will be back with more right after this. God bless America, and do go visit the battleground in Gettysburg if you ever have a chance to do so. It'll change your life.
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10: All right, we are back in action, as I like to say. 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She says, thanks for your ministry. Recently on the program, you talked about bad language, F-bombs, etc. What did your father say when things happened that triggered others to blast out swearing? Now, I'll pause here. Florence is referring to a story that I told, true story, about how growing up, I never saw my dad swear, not even a little swear word, certainly none of the big ones. And the same is true for my mom as well. But adolescent boys have a special, their fathers influence them in a particular way, even more so than mothers do. It's a unique kind of influence that a father has on his sons and daughters too. But in this case, that's what I was referring to on the program, how I'd never heard my dad ever use a swear word, even if he hit his thumb with a hammer when he was working on at his workbench, even if somebody cut him off in traffic. He loved the word. I mean, my dad's still alive, thanks be to God. He'll be 89 soon, as a matter of fact. But and my mom is too, thanks be to God. But he loved the word cochinada because he grew up speaking Spanish. His family's from Mexico. And he was born like right over the border here because they were fleeing from Pancho Villa and all those guys. I heard all the stories from my Mexican grandmother and aunts and others, just, you know, like what was it like during the persecution of the church in Mexico? And they were girls and teenagers at that time. So in any case, my dad didn't really learn to speak English until he went into like kindergarten, first grade. So he would have been about 6-7 years old. And that's when he learned English. So all of his, you know, full-time Spanish as his first language made for colorful conversations that my dad would have. And, you know, although he never used profanity, not in Spanish, of course, either. But I remember cochinada was his word of choice. And it's a funny little word, and it's a, you know, very meaningful little word to me. But that's about as far as it ever got. And there's nothing, you know, wrong or dirty about that word, even though it does kind of mean something's dirty and dingy and cheapo. But that's what Florence is referring to. So she says, what did your father say when things happened that triggered others to blast out swearing? I don't really remember. I don't really remember him saying anything. He just didn't participate. He didn't do likewise. She says, to stop this habit, I think we need replacement words, maybe something that sounds similar to a bad word, but is actually something clean and humorous. Any ideas? Maybe AI can help, but I'm not good with this technology. You and your sidekick are good at this. Thanks for your input. My sidekick is chuckling right now, Florence. All right, sidekick. What is your answer to Florence on that one? Do you have any?
9: Oh, she's asking the great Patrick Madrid. I have no idea.
10: Well, she says you and your sidekick are good at this. I assume she means you. I don't think of you as a sidekick, though. Yeah,
9: she's talking about a different
10: sidekick. Wingman, maybe. But.
9: There you go.
10: Goose. Talk to me, Goose.
9: Talk to you.
10: Yeah. So I think I know what she means. So, like, dag nabbit. What are some of the other ones?
9: Yeah, I don't know.
10: A lot of them are in the South.
9: My history is so different. I mean, my mom cussed like a sailor and a truck driver. Like, she would make them blush.
10: Yeah.
9: So my experience growing up with language is very, very different than...
10: You had a different upbringing.
9: It was very different, yeah.
10: That's okay. I like you.
9: I'm not saying one's better than the other. Just different.
10: Well, you didn't raise your kids the way you were raised. I know that.
9: That's a fact.
10: That's right. So, as far as Florence is concerned, dag nabbit comes to mind. Gall darn it. Dang. Those kind of things. But, you know, I've run into any number of people who really do think even that is wrong because they think you're just, what you really mean is the bad word. And you're just substituting it with a good word. It's like you can't win with those people.
9: Yeah.
10: You can't win.
9: I mean, are they wrong?
10: I think so.
9: Yeah. I would change the word. So, you know, like the bad word is coming out and I'd be like, oh, yeah, I'm not a kid anymore. I'm a parent. There are people mm-hmm. looking up at me and they're going to mimic me. And all of these thoughts are happening as the first letter is coming out of my mouth. And so then you just change the word to some nonsensical word. And
10: that kind of,
9: that stuck for a long time.
10: Sarsaparilla.
9: Something like that.
10: Did you ever say sarsaparilla in anger?
9: I think I have, yeah. I think I have. Shucks.
10: Yeah, there you go. Shucks. There are plenty of them. And I know the Southerners have perfected it as an art form. But... That's what I got. I appreciate that, Florence. By the way, I've got something else. I've got Fulton J. Sheen on the Relevant Radio Plus, which is that free Relevant Radio app for your TV. You're looking for some timeless Catholic wisdom? 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You have the Plus on your TV, Cyrus, I do believe.
9: I sure do. It was very, very easy to load, and it looks fantastic. I cannot believe this is all free.
10: Oh, yeah, it's all free. Free is good.
9: Free is my favorite.
10: Mm. By the way, if you had gone to Relevant Radio Plus a few months ago, I was here and there, but not everywhere. But in recent... in the last few months, man, they loaded up on the Patrick Madrid stuff. I was happy to see it. So plenty of good stuff there. Check it out, man. 888-914-9149. Here is a note from Julianne, and she's listening on the Relevant Radio app. She says, I called, but I wasn't able to get on the air. A lady had called with concerns over something she had heard that the Pope is going to allow or promote. The usual things like the church is going to allow priests to marry or women to be ordained, gays to be married in the church, etc. You explain that there are some rebel priests, bishops, and even cardinals in Germany who want to bring these things about. That's true. However, Julianne says, there are too many postings on media, YouTube in particular, which publish videos using a legitimate a legitimate church official or sometimes a celebrity who promotes ideas that are glaringly in opposition to what the church, to what the person has said in the past. Please warn your viewers, she says, that very often these are AI-generated videos. I warn about that all the time, trust me, but I'm happy to do so again. Many of these are AI-generated videos, and if you look at the bottom of the posting, it will indicate that this was generated or inspired by this persona. This is theft, to use another person's image. Hear that, Cyrus? To use another person's image. and voice to promote ideas that they do not hold. Please see this video, for example. She gives me a YouTube link. The priest is talking about angels. I have not listened to what he's saying. It may or may not be in line with Catholic teaching. If you click the script below the video, before the comment section, it says more, and you can read to the bottom. It will say this is AI generated. I thought I would mention this so that the caller, when a caller calls in with an idea that is causing confusion from some presumed authority, which is in conflict with Catholic Church teaching, they can take a look and if it was actually a counterfeit post. Good advice. I do subscribe to it. And nowadays, all the more so, because there are a lot of people that are pushing as if they were true, things that are not true, attributing them to different people. And one way to find out is just to compare it to what the church teaches. And if somebody says, you know, the Pope said that Mary should be in the Trinity, well, you can automatically know that the Pope never said that. And some goofy person has put together a video or something. But it's another good tip. I appreciate that. Thank you. Here's a note from Denise. And she is calling from, or I'm sorry, listening rather, in Palm Desert, California, on our 97.1 FM station, KXCP. She says, I wanted to say a prayer for my grandmother's funeral on Friday. May she rest in peace. But I wanted to know if you had any suggestions on prayers, as I'm not very knowledgeable on the Bible. That's okay. And we Catholics are loaded with prayers. We have prayers galore. And what I would refer you to, Denise, would be the Relevant Radio app. It's free. Now, you don't need it necessarily because you're listening to us on the 97.1 FM where you are. But if you get the app in the prayer section, you'll find a lot of good novenas and various prayers, traditional prayers, etc. And there are a lot of prayers for this type of thing, praying for those who have passed on, that they will be in heaven with God and be happy. So that's what I would recommend if you're looking for that kind of prayer and many others. Thank you for that. Excuse me. All of a sudden, I've got a cough. I don't know why. Let's see. Let's go to Craig in Monterey Park, California. Good morning, Craig.
20: Good morning. St. Paul, I think it's in Philippians chapter 3. He says, I count all things as dung in some translations, but he, the mm-hmm. Greek word is skubala. So if you need a word to express strong surprise or irritation, there's your word. It's in Greek. It's in the New Testament, so you can't say it's not acceptable. Skubala.
10: Okay. Duly noted. I appreciate that. I wasn't actually in the market for such a word, but, you know, but that's a good suggestion.
9: Gee willikers.
20: People do hit their thumbs when they're hammering and things like that happen.
10: True. Isn't that the truth? You ever done that?
20: Yes. Worse than that is, have you ever, when you were a child, had a car door slammed on your hand?
10: Oh my gosh, yes. A couple times. It's horrible.
20: Yes, that's a pain horrible. I do not forget.
10: Yeah. I remember... Well, I don't even want to gross anybody out. Yes, to answer your question, yes, it's happened. And it's happened to me as an adult a time or two. And It is just well, if you've done it, you know. You don't need me to explain it, but
20: yeah.
10: It's a bad feeling.
20: Yes, so you can use the word skubala.
10: So if you slam your finger in a car door, and I hope you don't, I'm going to hear you say skubala.
20: Yes.
10: Well, now Cyrus is writing it down.
20: It literally means dung.
10: Yeah.
20: Or you call it the devil's dung.
10: Yeah, there you go.
20: The word. Okay.
10: Well, you're reading your Didache Bible, I'm guessing, right? And looking at all the cross references?
20: Yeah.
10: Good for you. Well, thank you, sir. Yeah, thank you.
20: You're
10: welcome. Appreciate
20: that. Bye.
10: Monterey Park, Cyrus, that's in SoCal. Greater Los Angeles area. It's not in Los Angeles, but it's not far. Cyrus is writing that down.
9: I'm getting emails from people with their explicitives that they...
10: Expletives?
9: Expletives. Yeah. You're always there to correct me, and I appreciate that about you.
10: I'm here
9: Patrick.
10: To help you, man. I'm going to catch you when you fall.
9: You really do. Heavens to Betsy, Patrick.
10: Heavens to Betsy.
9: I don't know what that means or where it came from, but that's one I've heard before. True.
10: Heavens to Betsy.
9: Yeah.
10: G. Willikers. Yeah. Rubber Baby Buggy Bumpers.
9: I don't hear that one too much. No. Well, I declare.
10: Land sakes.
9: If that don't beat all.
10: Why is your voice getting southern sounding?
9: I don't know. It's just, you would only say that with a southern accent, right? Like, my stars.
10: Yeah, what you don't want to be on the receiving end is when somebody says, bless your heart, because they're in a very polite way writing you off.
9: Bless your heart.
10: Bless your heart. I confess.
9: He's doing his best, isn't he? Bless his heart.
10: Bless his heart, yeah.
9: Leaping lizards.
10: All right. Looking at, so you got something in front of you. I can see that.
9: Oh, yeah. I'm getting emails with people.
10: Give me some more.
9: Let's see what else I got.
10: Alternatives to using bad words.
9: All right, let me scroll here.
10: Okay.
9: Jumping Jehoshaphat. Is that right?
10: Yeah.
9: I don't know if I'm saying that right. Great Scott. Great one. Let's see. Fiddlesticks.
10: Yeah.
9: What does that even mean?
10: Well, have you ever played a violin?
9: I have, yeah.
10: There's a bow with a horsehair, I guess, on it. You slide it across the strings.
9: Fiddlesticks.
10: I think that's a fiddlestick. Or what did Scarlett say on Gone with the Wind? Was it fiddle-dee-dee or did she say fiddlesticks or fiddle-dee-dee or something like that?
9: I would have something to take like your that. Word for it. I don't know.
10: Yeah. What in tarnation?
9: Oh, that's a good one.
10: That's another good one.
9: Land sakes.
10: Yeah. Land sakes. We should come out with a new book. Alternative words to say when.
9: Yeah, we'll see if that catches on.
10: Okay. Well, as the emails keep rolling in, we'll take a quick time out. We'll come back, do more phone calls, more emails. That's what we do. That's what we're here for. So if you need a second opinion, you want to discuss something, you want to kick something around, call this number 888-914-9149.
9: There is a famous Pink Floyd song. That was recorded when a woman smashed her hand in a car door. So maybe we'll just go out the break to that.
10: Is that in the music?
9: Oh, yeah, it's beautiful. Yeah. This is the sound you make after you smash your... So instead of cursing...
10: Do I want to hear this?
9: Of course you do.
10: All right.
9: Instead of cursing when you smash your finger...
10: Okay.
9: Just do some Pink Floyd.

0: new chemical abortions, less surgical abortions. The dynamic in the abortion industry is changing. So where the pro-life movement is going to have to go is getting out and being the church and putting forward a good witness, really reaching the heart of the people.
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2: Hello, this is Archbishop Thomas Winsky of the Archdiocese of Miami, Florida. 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Remember, O most gracious Virgin Mary, that never was it known that anyone who fled to thy protection, implored thy help, or sought thy intercession was left unaided. Inspired with this confidence, I fly to thee, O Virgin of Virgins, my Mother. To thee do I come, before thee I stand, sinful and sorrowful. O Mother of the Word Incarnate, despise not my petitions, but in thy mercy, hear and answer me. Amen.
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1: All right. A lot of things to cover today, including your phone calls. 888-914-9149. And I have a note here I want to quickly dispatch. This one is from Fernie. She says, can dreams be a sin? Thanks for all you do. And she's in El Paso, Texas, by the way. Thanks for the note, Fernie. Well, let's use St. Thomas as our guide to this question because he took this up in the Summa Theologiae. And he says what I think is common sense, but let's talk about what he said. He said, a person is generally not guilty of a sin for what occurs during sleep because the use of reason, which is necessary for a fully human act, is absent. He also says, that which a man does while asleep and while deprived of the use of reason is not imputed to him as a sin, as neither is the action of a madman. And this is true, and I think this comports with our own understanding of reality. And in order to commit a sin, you have to have sufficient freedom to be able to choose to do so. When you're asleep, you don't have that freedom. You're in a dream state. And I'll tell you, I mean, there are any number of times in my life I've woken up from dreams in which in the dream I had committed a sin, some like really spectacularly bad sin. And, you know, more than once I had to, you know, wake up and for a few moments kind of tell myself, that's just a dream. It didn't really happen. You didn't really do that. So maybe other people have had that experience as well. Have you ever had that experience, Cyrus, where for a few moments at least you're thinking, was that real? Did that really happen? Then you have to say, no, it didn't happen.
3: It's a terrible feeling.
1: It is.
3: Yeah, I wouldn't wish it upon anyone. So yes, no. I have had that.
1: My guess is probably fairly common for human beings. So now let's continue because St. Thomas also says, sometimes, this is a quote from his commentary here, sometimes a sin committed in sleep is traceable to a preceding sin committed while awake. So in this category, what he says is, if you deliberately fill your mind with, let's say, pornography, lustful thoughts, etc., while you're awake, if you indulge in impure entertainment while you're awake, maybe you're drinking excessively, maybe you're doing other things that you might say pave the way. Well, in that case, the things that are in your dreams, although he doesn't come right out and say that that in itself would be sinful, but it's a reflection of a sinful mentality and a sinful way of living. So this gets into a variety of different issues, but dreams are not wholly detached from reality. And they can be a reflection of what's going on in the person's actual life. So generally speaking, Fernie, no, dreams are not a sin in themselves. And especially all the more so if you're living a life, you're trying to be virtuous and you're trying to be close to Jesus, etc. There's no doubt that from time to time you may dream something that's utterly the opposite of the life you're seeking to lead by God's grace. And you can just chalk it up to that because you didn't have freedom to do the things that are done in the dream.
3: And if you're dreaming that your spouse did something that they shouldn't have done, don't wake up mad at them.
1: Oh, yeah.
3: I'm just telling that for a friend. That's right. Yeah.
1: That's a good point. I was sleeping.
3: I wasn't doing anything.
1: Yeah. And it wasn't even your dream.
3: It was someone else's dream. Right. Yeah, I'm the one in trouble. Oh, well. All right. Moving on.
1: Yeah, I have no idea what you're talking about.
3: No idea. I have no idea what I'm talking about either.
1: Let's continue. Let's go to Jeff now, Bellegarde, California.

0: Hello, Patrick.
1: Yes, sir. Good morning.
0: Hi, good morning. I have a fairly new friend that I met at my new job over here, and she is Armenian Orthodox, I guess, if
1: Okay.
0: that's the correct term.
1: Yeah, that's the correct term.
0: And we have discussions about, I guess the Eastern Orthodox versus the Catholic Rite, the Roman Rite of the Catholic Church, and the differences and whatnot. And I mean, she's somewhat liberal too, well, which I guess I'm moderate, but it doesn't matter. But I don't know if that's, I just wonder if that's kind of skewing things a little bit. But at any rate, we got into a discussion of how they celebrate Christmas on January 6th, and the Roman Rite celebrates it on obviously December 25th.
1: Right.
0: And she is saying, well, look, they even have a song about it, the 12 days of Christmas. And she's, I guess, using that as proof that that's the correct date is January 6th. And I was like, well, why don't you ask Google right now, when was Christmas originally celebrated, on what date? And she goes, well, I don't. So she does it, and then she's like, well, I don't like this answer. And I'm like, yeah, because it doesn't agree with you. And she's like, well, ask him, because I told her I was going to call you and told her a little bit about you. And she was like, well, ask him, I guess from her point of view, she's saying that the Roman Rite of the Catholic Church made December 25th the birth date of Jesus to, I guess, kind of entice the pagans, because they have that same holiday, that same day is Saturnalia, and that we tried to bring them, I guess we tried to change it so that we could accommodate them and say, no, look, we're going to use this date, but it's going to be for the birth of Christ, not for Saturnalia instead.
1: Yeah,
0: Does that
1: that's a common
0: kind of make
1: trope. It's
0: sense?
1: not true. Yeah, it makes sense, but it's not true. This is a very low brow, low level, often a Protestant argument, even though oddly enough they do celebrate Christmas as we do on December 25th. The earliest roots of this go back to the early centuries of the church. The church fathers themselves talk about this. So Saint Hippolytus of Rome, back in the late, so he was born in 170. So he was born, less than a century, or let's just say a century after the time of the apostles. And he talks about, in fact, here's a quote from him. He says, "For the first advent of our Lord in the flesh, when he was born in Bethlehem, was December 25th on a Wednesday." And this is long before. And so we're talking here decades, or looking at this here, probably over 100 years, the Roman Empire had even established that as a pagan festival. That didn't happen until the year 274. So this fanciful notion that the Catholic Church decided to celebrate Easter on December 25th as a way to placate the pagans and mollify them, to give them a Christianized version of the pagan holiday, is just simply not true. And the facts of history demonstrate it's not true, because that celebration of Sol Invictus and the other celebrations, Saturnalia and other ones, in terms of like the Roman Empire officially establishing it, came later. So early church
0: Yeah,
1: fathers talk about this.
0: you mean Christmas, and you said Easter, but I know you meant Christmas.
1: I meant Christmas, yeah. So Saint Augustine says, he says, "For he is believed to have been conceived on the 25th of March, upon which day he also suffered. But he was born, according to tradition, upon December the 25th. So this is not an unusual or later thing. You see it, as I say, its roots are in the early church, and their exegesis of Scripture led them to the belief that that was the day of the Nativity. So I wouldn't pay her no, never mind. She might, it's probably a nice lady, but that argument is easily debunked.
0: Yeah, she's very nice, very helpful to me, so I try not to give her too much grief. And then what about the other part of that, the other side? Is, so the Armenian Orthodox Church doesn't celebrate, they celebrate it with us? And, I mean, because she's saying their date for it is January 6th. So mm-hmm. is that true? Is that not true?
1: Well, it sounds like there may be a bit of an overlap that she's not aware of. So we celebrate Christmas time beginning on Christmas Day. And Christmas Day carries, or I'm sorry, Christmastide carries us through those 12, those traditional 12 days of Christmas. And so, yes, we are celebrating it, strictly speaking, in the same way, but not necessarily on the same day, like on January 6th, for example. And part of the reason for that is, although we celebrate Christmas on December 25th, from going back into the early church, as I say, in our current circumstances, we live in a rather paganized environment or society in which Christmas has been voided of its true meaning in the eyes of many mm-hmm. people. I mean, it's about the nativity of Jesus, and yet it's all about Santa Claus and presents and, you know, all the commercialization of it. And isn't it true that, I mean, the Christmas decorations go up in the big stores, you know, it's hardly even Halloween and they're putting up Christmas decorations because they want to get a jump yeah. on the Christmas buying season. And the Catholic Church says it's not even Christmas season yet. This is Advent, you know, by the time you get to the Advent season before Christmas. But the world doesn't know that. Many Catholics don't know that. Many Catholics, they get those Christmas decorations up, you know, Halloween is over, let's get those Christmas decorations up. And the church, for her part, gently reminds us that we go through these different liturgical seasons for a reason, to prepare ourselves for, in this case, the birth of baby Jesus. And the Advent season is not one of revelry and celebration and glitz. It's similar to Lent. And properly mm-hmm. observed, the Advent season should be one of anticipation, some fasting, preparation. Then, when Christmastide comes, that's when it's time to celebrate. But our modern society militates against that. And quite frankly, a lot of Catholics don't even know that. So I'm not here to judge anybody, but people have been shaped in their attitudes by the world, not by the gospel, you know.
0: Yeah, so... So the Epiphany happens around that time of January 6th, does it not?
1: Yes.
0: Yeah. So maybe there's some correlation there.
1: Well, there's tremendous correlation. There is no doubt there's tremendous correlation. It sounds, you know, I don't know her, and as I say, she's probably a wonderful person, but it sounds like she's trying to find a division where there really isn't one. So, you know, the three kings coming to visit many people, especially in Latin America, they celebrate three kings more than they celebrate Christmas. And the gifts and the presents and things take place on that day.
0: Mm.
1: You know, putting
0: gotcha.
1: Toys and trinkets and chocolate and things in the kids' shoes. They put their shoes out, you know, kind of like stockings in,
0: right.
1: in the more secular way. You put your stocking out and Santa fills the stocking with goodies. In the Three Kings version of that, which Catholics celebrate around the world, I mean, it's different in different places, but my guess is she's trying to find a wedge here that doesn't really exist necessarily.
0: Okay, fair enough. All right, Patrick, as usual, you have the answers.
1: Well, I try. There's always more that can be said, that's for sure. So we do our best. 888-914-9149. I think we could quickly take care of Dan in Richmond, VA. Good morning, Dan. I think you have a quick question or a quick comment.
2: Good morning. I do have a quick comment. It relates with a little bit of humor back to the questions about profanity earlier on. I don't know if you recall a television show called This Week in Baseball. There was a host on it, Mel Allen. And he would begin all these spectacular accidents on the baseball field with him laughing and going, "How about that, folks?" And I always thought that spin makes it easier to shrug off a curse word and just laugh a little and go, "How about that?"
1: There you go. I like that. I don't recall ever seeing that show, but I'll take your word for it, and I think it's a good idea. How about that, folks? Well, thank you, Dan. We are going to go right back to the phone calls, so stand by, please. The number is 888-914-9149. 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
6: 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The United Nations is evacuating thousands of sailors stranded in the Strait of Hormuz. The UN's International Maritime Organization released a statement on Tuesday saying it has begun evacuating over 11,000 sailors who've been stuck in the waterway since the U.S. and Israel began their attacks on Iran in February. The statement says the evacuations are being carried out in close cooperation with the U.S., Iran, and other coastal states in the region. While a few commercial vessels are now passing through the strait, hundreds of vessels reportedly remain stranded. The Senate has followed the House in passing the Power Wars resolution on Iran, marking the first time both chambers of Congress approved such a measure. Speaking shortly after last night's vote, correspondent Mitch McCann says passage is mostly symbolic because it doesn't carry the force of law.
7: The Republican Senator Jim Risch, who is also the chairman of the Foreign Relations Committee, said this evening that whatever happens with this, it's going to have no effect. And he said Mr. Trump will not pay any attention to it. At the same time, it could be politically effective in building more pressure on the administration.
6: The resolution seeks to end the Iran conflict without Congress declaring war or authorizing the use of military force. The Senate vote was 52-48 with four Republicans, Lisa Murkowski of Alaska, Kentucky's Rand Paul, Susan Collins of Maine, and Bill Cassidy of Louisiana joining the majority of Democrats. During his weekly general audience on Wednesday, Pope Leo XIV focused on the Eucharist as he continues reflecting on Vatican II's dogmatic constitution on the sacred liturgy, underscoring that the sacred mystery enables us to adopt the very way of the Lord. The pontiff said, "Let us draw with faith from this source of divine life and allow ourselves to be transformed by the mystery we celebrate." Keeping you connected with the church and the world, this is Relevant Radio.
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1: All right, we're back. And you can be part of the experience when you call 888-914-9149. I'll be on the lookout for your phone call. Why don't we go now to Anthony in Fort Myers, Florida. Good morning, Anthony.
12: Good morning.
1: Yeah.
12: I just had a question on Matthew 11:11.
1: Okay.
12: All right.
1: So,
12: understand it.
1: So, do you want to read the passage in question, and then we'll talk about that? Which version of the Bible are you using, by the way?
12: I have the King James Version right now
1: that I'm
12: looking at.
1: Well, I can quote it if you don't have it handy. Okay, so we're looking at Matthew 11:11, which says, "Truly I say to you, among those born of women, there has risen no one greater than John the Baptist, yet he who is least in the kingdom of heaven is greater than he." Okay. So what's your question about that? I have a feeling I know what it might be, but go ahead.
12: Yeah, that no one greater was born of woman, but Jesus was born of Mary. Isn't that woman? Right. Wouldn't he be yet better? I don't know if I'm reading it wrong or...
1: No, it's one of those passages that is, at first glance, somewhat difficult to understand. Like, what does he mean by that? Because he himself, of course, in the nativity, was born of the highest woman, in fact, the highest human person of all, which is Mary. So here the church fathers tell us that he's making a distinction between the old covenant and the new covenant, and that in the old covenant, everything that had happened before Jesus and the things he himself wanted to do, John Calvary, St. John the Baptist is great of that era. But the new covenant is perfect, complete, and at the level of grace in the way that the old covenant was imperfect and incomplete and largely making use of signs and symbols. Whereas in the new covenant, those signs and symbols that were pointing toward the future are fulfilled in Christ. So this is really him saying in the times from Adam and Eve until now, St. John the Baptist is the greatest man of all. And then he says, and yet he who is least in the kingdom of heaven is greater than he. So he's not so much making a personal evaluation, let's say, of St. John the Baptist as a holy man, but he's juxtaposing the greatness, the relative greatness of the new covenant when he talks about the kingdom of heaven against the relative imperfection of the old covenant. That's what he's referring to there.
12: Okay.
1: Makes Does that help much. A little bit?
12: Yep, very, very much.
1: Yeah. Now, by the way, you're welcome. If you're, do you need to go? Because I won't keep you if you do.
12: No, I'm good. Go ahead.
1: Okay. So I just wanted to say, if you're interested in getting deep, or at the very least, deeper insights into Scripture, I recommend the Ignatius Study Bible, which has Scripture in the top third, and then below that, you've got more or less the bottom two-thirds of commentary and explanation on these passages. I personally find that very helpful. And you might, so that could be a resource for you.
12: Ignatius Study Bible.
1: Yeah, you'll like it. Or is the old, you're probably old enough to remember that commercial. Try it, you'll like it. Remember that? Back
12: yeah,
1: in the 70s? Try it, you'll like it.
3: He likes it. He really likes it.
1: Give it to Mikey, he'll eat anything. All right, Anthony, thank you. My favorite in that era, or at least one of my favorites, is the Alka-Seltzer commercial.
3: Pop,
1: and the
3: pop,
1: dude
3: fizz,
1: is
3: fizz.
1: Sick to it. Well, that's one version, but this one is this dude is sitting on the side of his bed in his pajamas, and he says, I can't believe I ate the whole thing. And his wife says, you ate it. And then he reaches for the Alka-Seltzer. Plop, plop, fizz, fizz.
3: Oh, what a relief it is. That's some good marketing right there.
1: I can't believe I ate the whole thing. You ate it. All right, proceeding.
3: Have you lived that? Is that why that stuck with you?
1: I have, yeah.
3: Yeah, I have too.
1: Unfortunately. Live and learn is what I say.
3: That pizza wasn't going to eat itself.
1: Yeah, but boy, the price one pays down the road. You've heard my cheesecake story, haven't you?
3: I don't know.
1: Oh,
3: I'm afraid.
1: Gosh.
3: Lay it on me.
1: I'm going to take another call, and then I'll tell you the cheesecake story, because I don't want this nice lady calling in Eagan, Minnesota, to hang on longer. But don't forget, Cyrus, I will tell you the cheesecake story. Colleen and Eagan, good morning and welcome.
13: Good morning. Same to you.
1: Thank you.
13: My question is, we're wondering why we don't eat meat during Lent on Fridays.
1: Mm-hmm. It's an ancient discipline, an ancient custom that goes back to the time of the apostles even, in which this relative delicacy of meat was something that you would avoid by way of penance. So Jesus gives us the example par excellence when he goes into the desert and he doesn't eat anything, not just meat. He doesn't eat anything for 40 days.
13: Oh my goodness.
1: I know. Can you imagine?
13: Yeah,
1: I couldn't get through 40 days.
13: It's 3 days and we're starved.
1: I know. Yeah. And a lot of people are saying, wow, you can go 3 days. Good for you. But that's where it came from. It's from the early church, and it was a way for the Christians to, they wanted to enter into the sufferings of Jesus. And so asceticism in different forms, long fasts, vigils, abstaining from meat, these are all things that were part of the early Christian penitential piety, and it continued throughout the church. So let's talk about nowadays. The Eastern churches, so let's say like the Byzantine Rite of the Catholic Church, not to mention the Eastern Orthodox churches typically, they don't have any meat during the entirety of Lent. So we Latin Rite Catholics, we are obliged to avoid meat during Lent only on Ash Wednesday and the Fridays during Lent, including Good Friday, and that's all. But the Orthodox, they don't, I mean, if you're going to do it the way they, you know, their ideal, you wouldn't have any meat for the entirety of Great Lent, nor would you have eggs or cheese or milk or anything derived from meat. That's how hardcore they are. You're basically a vegan for those 40 days.
13: Yes, and I have vegan people in my family, so I know a little bit about that.
1: Yeah, I bet you do.
13: But especially when we're celebrating, you know, and they can't have dairy or eggs or any of that. Well, that's thank exactly you so much for your help. My husband's friend had asked him why we weren't eating meat on Friday. And so he asked me, and I thought I'd ask you. So thank you so much for your help. I'll let them know.
1: Thank you, Colleen. I appreciate that. And now you know, or as somebody used to say, now that's the rest of the story. So you want to hear the cheesecake story, Cyrus? You have that look in your eye.
14: Cheesecake, munching on a cheesecake, munching on a cheesecake.
1: How long did it take you to find that?
3: Cheesecake, munching on a cheesecake. Seconds. I have this one on tap.
1: You were primed. Cheesecake, gobble, gobble, cheesecake, gobble. All right. Well, when I tell you the story, this song may have a different, it may hit you different, as they say. So I was 16 years old. I had turned 16 years old, and a lovely young girl who worked in retail where I did. I worked for years at Sears. That was one of my retail places. And she was really nice. I wish for the life of me I could remember her name. And we didn't have much interaction. Not because I wasn't interested. I don't even remember now why. But she was a lovely, you know, girl. She worked at Sears in a different department than I did. And she came up to me on the day I was 16, I was working that day, and I would have been, it was probably that afternoon. Anyway, she shows up, and she says, "Happy birthday, and I heard that you like cheesecake." And at the time, I did. And I said, "Well, yeah, I do. Like, who doesn't like cheesecake?" And I was so floored because this nice girl, very sincere, wonderful girl, she had gone to Marie Callender's, which is a restaurant chain that specialized in baking delicious pies. And she went in and she bought with her own money a deep dish cheesecake that was covered about, seemed to me it was covered about an inch or two thick with blueberry jelly and, you know, big thick blueberries. And she said, "This is my happy birthday present to you. Happy birthday. Happy 16th birthday." And I thought, man, oh man, this is, nobody's ever done that for me before. That's really nice. What a sweet girl. So I take it home. My dad came to pick me up because I didn't have my driver's license yet because I had only turned 16. So he picks me up and I show him, like, "Dad, look at what this girl gave me for my birthday." And his eyes got wide when I opened the lid and he saw this delicious cheesecake. So we got home. And it must have been about 9 o'clock at night. So the other kids were in bed. And so I sat at the kitchen table with my mom and my dad. I'll never forget it. And each of us treated ourselves to a modest little slice of the cheesecake. They weren't expecting it. So it was a nice thing to have, you know, before we all trundled off to bed. So we sat there. And of the cheesecake, if you consider the whole cake as a circle, you know, maybe 20% of it was gone from the three modest pieces that we had had. So you can picture the scenario. So we go to bed. The cheesecake had been put up in the cupboard. No, it was in the refrigerator. And long about I don't know, it was probably around midnight, 1 a.m. I woke up and I thought about that cheesecake. And I thought to myself, self, you're 16 years old now. That's your cheesecake. It's not your parents'.
3: She gave it to you.
1: She gave it to me to do what I wanted with. So I had this very vigorous assertion of my will. And I thought to myself, well, you know, I'm not supposed to be up. I'm not supposed to be walking around at all hours of the night. My parents would not appreciate that at all, but I'll be very quiet. So I got up, I tiptoed downstairs. I went in the kitchen, got the cheesecake out of the refrigerator, and I sat down. I know. If I could only go back in time. I got that cheesecake out. Oh, and I also got a can of Hawaiian fruit punch. And I filled up
3: because the cheesecake just wasn't enough sugar for you?
1: It just wasn't enough.
3: You know what this needs? More sugar.
1: More sugar. As Depeche Mode might say, I just can't get enough.
15: Put so that cookie down now!
1: I filled up this tumbler of Hawaiian fruit punch. Old. And I'm ashamed to admit, but this is the honest truth. I ate the entire cheesecake in one sitting. I ate the whole thing. And I washed it down with a big tumbler of Hawaiian fruit. And then, there's nobody. Went back upstairs, went to bed. And then,
3: you're just full of good choices.
1: About, I don't know, 3 a.m, I woke up with a start, and I realized something really, really bad was happening in my abdomen. Something really bad. And I was correct. And so I was throwing up, and I don't want to gross anybody out, but it was a really bad situation. And it was so much all at once that I think my body was like shutting down. And I tell you, I was incapacitated the whole next day. I didn't go to school because I couldn't get out of bed.
3: Death by cheesecake.
1: It was, oh my gosh, it was horrible. And so let's just say within the next 24 hours, all the cheesecake exited me in various ways. And that was that. And I never, from that point forward, even could even try to eat cheesecake because even just the taste of it was so terrible.
3: You still don't eat cheesecake?
1: I generally will not eat cheesecake. All my kids have made fun of me about this for a long time. And who knows, maybe that sweet young girl working at Sears back in the day, she might be listening. Oh, I remember that. That was you. I didn't know that. I mean, I never talked to her again. I don't know why. But boy, did that cheesecake teach me a lesson.
16: And that's the way it is.
1: You know, in life, Cyrus, you can learn things the hard way or you can learn them the harder way.
3: Yeah. Oh, yeah. I know that very well.
1: And for me, usually the latter.
3: So this is
1: the harder way.
3: This is the same Sears where you had the, I'm not accustomed. Well, here. Is this the same Sears?
17: I am not accustomed to repeating myself, young man.
18: I'm sorry, what?
17: I said I am not accustomed to repeating myself.
1: Bingo. The same Sears. People who heard that don't know what that means. So just real quick on that one. You're talking about reeling in the years. This would have been a year or two later than that. So I probably would have been 18-ish. And it was one of those iconic things because I like funny things and I like to find humor in things that are mundane. And so this lady came up to me. I was working in, you know, the hardware department, the housewares department, that was part of my responsibility. So to buy dishes and pots and pans and things like that. So this lady came up and she was very dignified and prim and more of an elderly lady. And she came over to me and asked me a question. And I said impertinently, and I should have been more polite, but I was an impertinent guy. And she asked the question and I just said, what? And then she said those words. She says,
17: I am not accustomed to repeating myself, young man.
1: Yes. And so as soon as she said that, that little part in my brain that likes humor clicked. And I realized, okay, now I know what I need to do. So I said, what again? And she repeated that, which to me was bliss. It was like a humor bliss moment. And I, of course, was the only one enjoying it. She was not happy. So,
3: and then the next day you're looking for a new job.
1: No, she didn't. I don't know what happened. She didn't complain. But so now fast forward. So that's like 1978-ish. Fast forward, and in the last year or so, I'm tinkering with AI. You know, like, fine, what can this AI do? What would be something I can tell it to do and see if it could do it? So I wrote a lengthy explanation of the scenario and what I was wearing, and it was 1978, and what the indoor area of Sears looked like, and what the lady looked like, and what she said and what I said. And I said, can you create this? Created an eerily familiar video of that memory that I had and laughed about so many times, of her saying that and me saying, what? And she says, young man, I'm not accustomed to repeating myself. And I said, what? And she said, young man, I'm not accustomed to repeating myself. It was funny but eerie at the same time.
17: I am not accustomed to repeating myself, young man.
18: I'm sorry, what?
17: I said, I am not accustomed to repeating myself.
1: You have to admit that is funny.
3: That's pretty good. That's pretty good.
1: Oh, and that's the kind of humor that I've always loved.
3: Yeah, it
1: that
3: hasn't kind changed of bizarre much. Humor. You still have the same humor.
1: Oh, man. But I don't eat cheesecake anymore.
3: I've been the subject of this humor for many a year.
1: No, you mean the object.
3: The object. See?
1: Yeah. Oh, man. The things we do for love, as 10cc would say. All right, and on that happy note, I guarantee I won't be having any cheesecake tonight or tomorrow night or the night after that. That girl was so nice. I hope I properly thanked her. Never forgot about her and the cheesecake. Bless you.
14: Cheesecake munching on a cheesecake, munching on a cheesecake. Oh, cheesecake, gobble, gobble, cheesecake, gobble, gobble, cheesecake. Cheesecake, gobble, gobble, cheesecake, crazy over cheesecake. Cheesecake.
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21: Today is a big feast day, and in many parts of the world, it's even a holy day of obligation and a holiday. Hello, I'm Father James Kubicki. Today, we celebrate the birthday of St. John the Baptist. I think he's a great example for all of us. When I give retreats, I generally tell people in the first talk that my role is like that of John the Baptist. His whole reason for living was to give witness to Jesus. Once Jesus appeared on the scene and was baptized by John in the Jordan River, John sent people to follow Jesus and not himself. And when some of his followers questioned him about this, he replied, "You yourselves can testify that I said, 'I am not the Messiah, but I was sent before him.' The one who has the bride is the bridegroom. The best man who stands and listens for him rejoices greatly at the bridegroom's voice. So this joy of mine has been made complete. He must increase, I must decrease." Those are very good words to live by. He must increase, I must decrease. Each of us is called to lead people to Jesus, not to make ourselves the center of attention. He must increase in your life, and everything that is not worthy of him must decrease. And did you notice what John called Jesus? The bridegroom. You and I were created for union with him. This is the purpose of our lives. And we begin to experience that union right here, today, in Holy Communion. Truly, when we receive him at Mass, we can pray, "Jesus, may you increase, and may I decrease."
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1: And with that, we'll go to Stuart in Mesa, Arizona. Hi, Stuart. Welcome.
24: Hey, hello, Patrick. Thanks for taking my call again.
1: Oh, you're welcome.
24: So, yeah, my question for today is I want to piggyback on the topic of the whole profanity, and I want to give some context, but it's regarding to a specific Bible verse.
1: Okay.
24: Because my question is... I'll just go to the Bible verse. First Kings, chapter 18, verse 27. And it's where Elijah...
1: Okay.
24: Correct. And it's where Elijah is mocking the priests of Baal. So to give some context for my question, I remember going to one of Jesse Romero's speaking events, and I think you reviewed a couple of his books. Fantastic speaker. Anyways, I remember him saying that, specifically this verse, that... as Elijah was mocking the priests for not having their prayers answered, he was implying that Baal, the deity, was going number two as to why the priests were not giving them. So is that, you know, kind of not to glorify profanity, but is that like, can that be interpreted as like, hey, we have this guy who's like mocking these priests and... he's a holy figure, more or less.
1: Why don't I read the passage, then people, because they may not be familiar with what you're talking about here. So then Elijah, let's start in verse 25. Then Elijah said to the prophets of Baal, choose for yourselves one bull and prepare it first, for you are many, and call on the name of your God, but put no fire to it. And they took the bull which was given them, and they prepared it and called upon the name of Baal from morning until noon, saying, O Baal, answer us. But there was no voice, and no one answered, and they limped about the altar which they had made. And at noon, Elijah mocked them. This is the verse you're talking about. Elijah mocked them, saying, cry aloud, for he is a god. Either he is musing or he has gone aside. That phrase, he has gone aside, is the euphemism that, as we translate it into English, for he's on the toilet. Or he is on a journey, or perhaps he is asleep and he must be awakened. And they cried aloud and cut themselves after their custom with swords and lances until the blood gushed upon them. And as midday passed, they raved on until the time of the offering of the oblation, but there was no voice, no one answered, no one heeded. So, yeah, it's certainly a colorful thing that he said to them there.
24: Okay. And then I guess the follow-up would be, are we allowed to, you know, not go like saying gosh darn it or dang it, is that kind of like, could this verse be used to justify using those terms as like, you know,
1: I think so, going to that he was using sarcasm to mock these pagan priests because this so-called god of theirs didn't exist, so he's mocking them, he's being very sarcastic about that. So if this is like an example of what you're talking about, where it's not beyond the bounds, he's referenced going to the bathroom as a way to make a point. You know, who am I to disagree with the prophet of God, Elijah, to do that? I don't know that I've ever been asked the question, would we use this as proof text to support the idea of you? Are you wondering to use profanity per se, or to use logical terms like this to make a point? Is that what you mean?
24: The latter, yeah.
1: Well, I mean, St. Paul did. St. Paul talks about in Galatians about the people who were trying to be, they were Judaized. And he says, basically, I'm paraphrasing, but he says, case, then maybe the knife should slip and cut everything off. You know, that's his way of rebuking the Judaizing heresy of the day. He didn't mean it literally, but he used a very colorful, you know, deeply personal kind of thing to make his point. So that it can't be done or shouldn't be done. But I've ever been asked whether the passage in Ephesians would be to support that. I suppose you could.
24: Okay. Yeah, I mean, that's a very pointed question, but yeah, I definitely appreciate your answer.
1: Yeah, for sure. I'm all thinking right. of the other... Okay, yeah, I'm thinking of another example that in which there are gifts that are given, and among them are golden hemorrhoids that are fashioned as a gift, you know, kind of to placate God. And, you know, you think to yourself, of all things, why would that be considered a gift that would be given? So, yeah, sometimes you see some unusual things in the Old Testament, that's for sure. Well, thanks for that email, or rather, thank you for that call, Stuart. I appreciate that. 888-914-9149. And my email address, of course, is the same, patrick@relevantradio.com. And this is a note here from Tom. He's in San Diego. He's reaching out because I'm a regular listener to Relevant Radio. I particularly enjoy your show. And I'm trying to reach out. This is what he says. I'm trying to reach out to Patrick Madrid with a question. And understandably, there is no public email available to reach him, at least not found on the Relevant Radio website. Well, Tom, you did use my email. It came directly to me. So you got it. And that public email, if you're interested, is patrick@relevantradio.com. So please feel free to use it. So here's his question. He said, on one of your shows about a year or so ago, a lady called in to discuss her husband who had passed away. He left the Catholic Church and went to a Protestant denomination, a man in good standing with his church and family, only because of the fact that he spread the word of Jesus through a different religion. Patrick told this nice lady that her husband's soul is going to hell, not purgatory, but damned to eternity in hell. I didn't pick up on all the details of the discussion. I'll pause here, and that's partly to blame for why you misunderstood what I said, but I'll be happy to clarify for you. He says, but I was upset by what Patrick Madrid said. I just wanted to confirm that I did hear what I thought I had heard. Supposing all this is true, according to the Catholic faith, I guess my second question then would be, if that person was truly repentant for leaving the Catholic faith, would this or any other person also be sent into eternal damnation? I do not know this man, and I have no idea if that would have been the case. I was taught this, being truly repentant, is an exception, always the case with the forgiveness of our Lord Jesus Christ. And he says a little bit about me. He says, I'm 63 years of age, adopted, and he has a few more personal details, but I think I have enough to answer the question there, Tom. So I know the topic that you're talking about. I don't remember that specific call per se, but this is something I can clarify for you. So the Catholic Church teaches and has always taught a doctrine called no salvation outside the church. In Latin is often when you hear it, extra ecclesiam nulla salus, extra ecclesiam nulla salus, which is the Latin for outside the church, there is no salvation. And so this has been the perennial teaching of the church, and it was reiterated in Vatican II in the document called Lumen Gentium. And I'll talk to you, or I'll quote rather to you from this particular document. And I think this might have been perhaps what I was referring to, or at least I might have been quoting it. So this is the Dogmatic Constitution on the Church. And this is a statement about the nature of the Church and what we mean when we talk about the Church and what it means to be a member of the Church, etc. So I would say jot that down, Lumen Gentium, G-E-N-T-I-U-M. And it's here that we read the following in section 14. So the sections are numbered to make it easy for you to go right down to this particular one. And I'll read it for you so you can see what the church teaches here. The Sacred Council wishes to turn its attention firstly to the Catholic faithful, basing itself on sacred scripture and tradition. It teaches that the church, now sojourning on earth as an exile, is necessary for salvation. Christ, present to us in his body, which is the church, is the one mediator and the unique way of salvation. In explicit terms, he himself affirmed the necessity of faith and baptism, and thereby affirmed also the necessity of the church, for through baptism, as through a door, men enter the church. Now, I'll pause there. This is an allusion, or this is a reference, you might say, to the Lord's own words in Matthew chapter 28 in the Great Commission, verses 19 and 20, where he says to go into the whole world, make disciples of all nations, baptizing them in the name of the Father and of the Son and of the Holy Spirit, teaching them to observe all that I have commanded you. So that's one of the passages that this section in the council is referencing. Then it goes on to say the following. Whosoever, therefore, knowing that the Catholic Church was made necessary by Christ, would refuse or to remain in it, could not be saved. Now, this has stood in context, and it also has to be understood that this is not something new or different. This is what the Catholic Church has always taught, and that is just as Jesus Christ is necessary for salvation, the church he established, aka the Catholic Church, is necessary for salvation. And so it gives us two categories of people. One, who knowing the Catholic Church was made necessary by Christ, refused to become Catholic. And two, those who are Catholic, knowing that the Catholic Church is necessary for salvation, refused to stay in the Catholic Church. So it's talking about two groups of people, but the upshot is the same. You can't be saved. Now the key here, and this might be the part that you didn't hear when you tuned in a year ago, is that operative word knowing. Whosoever, therefore, knowing that the Catholic Church was made necessary by Christ and would refuse to enter into it or remain in it, could not be saved. If somebody knows this is the church Christ established, this is where the sacraments are, this is where the Holy Eucharist is, this is like Noah's Ark, and that flood is just up. And you know that this flood is coming and you decline to get on board the ark, are you going to be saved in the flood? The answer, of course, is no. So what about all the people who don't know? What about them? What about people who never had an opportunity to know? So we leave that to God, because God loves us and he desires our salvation. The Bible repeatedly says that God desires the salvation of all people. So he has a plan for them that is known to him. He hasn't revealed that to us, but we do know that he's revealed that he's merciful and kind and just and all that. But at the same time, for somebody who is in the Catholic Church and just decides, this is too much for me, too many rules, man. I want a religion that's less, you know, makes fewer demands on me, and walks away from the church. Well, that's kind of like being overboard from Noah's Ark during the look. You're going to need it. So that's probably the context of the comments that I was making. So the Catholic Church doesn't damn the Catholic Church doesn't damn anyone to hell. The Catholic Church has no power to damn anyone to hell. But the Catholic Church, as the teaching, as the teacher that Christ established, nonetheless has a duty to warn people. Kind of like Noah, hey, you're on the ark, that's great. I recommend you stay on the ark, because these waves and this water and this flood are going to go on for another 40 days, and it would not be a very good idea for you to jump overboard. That's kind of the role of the church, is to remind people of the danger inherent in turning away from the very church that Christ established. Now, does that person know in his own heart and mind with sufficient clarity that the church is necessary? Maybe so, maybe not. Only God knows. We don't know. I don't know, that's for sure. So that's the essence of the teaching, at least as far as the conversation that you heard. And I hope that that gives a little extra clarity. Sometimes people say the Catholic Church doesn't teach that anymore. Well, it sure does. Vatican II reiterated it right there, section 14. I'll read a little bit more. So right after the line where it says, Whosoever, therefore, knowing the Catholic Church was made necessary by Christ, would refuse to enter or to remain in it could not be saved. Then it continues, they are fully incorporated in the society of the Church, who, possessing the Spirit of Christ, accept her entire system and all the means of salvation given to her, and are united with her as part of her visible bodily structure, and through her with Christ, who rules her through the Supreme Pontiff and the bishops. The bonds which bind men to the Church in a visible way are a profession of faith, the sacraments, and ecclesiastical government and communion. He is not saved, however, who, though part of the body of the Church, does not persevere in charity. He remains indeed in the bosom of the Church, but as it were, only in a bodily manner and not in his heart. All the Church's children should remember that their exalted status is to be attributed not to their own merits, but to the special grace of Christ. If they fail, moreover, to respond to the grace, thought, word, and deed, not only shall they not be saved, but they will be the more severely judged. And this passage, I think, has a particular timeliness in light of these, what seem to be an imminent jumping off Noah's Ark on the part of the SSPX. They're going to do it again. Even though the Pope has said, don't do this, they're going to ordain these bishops or consecrate these men to be bishops, which will trigger the very thing that you really don't want to have happen to you. I have a feeling that a lot of people, they just don't understand what it's at stake here. Yeah, you're feeling that feeling, Cyrus? Mm-hmm. I think I'm doing okay on that. But I can see you might want some. Because the more we talk about it, the more you might need that duct tape. Let me give you some quotes from a few sources on the issue of schism. Yes, I know schism is another popular way to say it. Schism is another popular way to say it. But here's something that St. Ignatius of Antioch, who knew the Apostle Peter, the first pope, and he was martyred, in this case, St. Ignatius was martyred in Rome around the year 107. He was eaten by lions, and in his letters on his way to be martyred in Rome, he wrote, if anyone follows this map, he will not inherit the kingdom of God. Pretty simple. St. Augustine, a couple centuries later, he says, in letter 141, he says, neither does anyone who is separated from the Church, however laudably he may think he is living, possess life, he's talking about eternal life, because of this one crime alone, that he is separated from the unity of Christ. And then St. Thomas Aquinas, who needs no introduction, he said in the Summa Theologiae, second part of the second part, question 39, Article 1 and also Article 2, so this is kind of a mashup of the two, he says, schismatics are those who refuse to submit to the Roman pontiff and who refuse communion with those members of the Church who acknowledge his supremacy. The sin of schism, he says, is greater than any sin committed against one's neighbor. Now, interestingly, and people, when they saw this, they knew who I was talking about. Perhaps that's the sign of a guilty conscience. And some of these people who support the SSPX, they reared up on their hind legs and started to defend why it was okay and necessary. And this teaching doesn't really apply to me. This teaching doesn't really apply to us because we have really good reasons. And we don't think we're going into schism anyway. We don't think that we're really refusing to submit to the sovereign pontiff, even though the sovereign pontiff is saying to them, don't do this, and they're going to do it anyway. So this is just as true now as it was when St. Thomas Aquinas wrote this 700 years ago. It's just as true now as it was when St. Augustine wrote it. Just as true now on these days with these circumstances as it was when St. Ignatius of Antioch said what he said, and plenty others besides. We remain in the unity of the Church, and that of course doesn't mean that the Church is going to be hunky-dory all the time, because most of the time the Church is not hunky-dory. Most of the time it's a mess, and you got messy Catholics who are messing around and monkey business everywhere. You got saints and sinners side by side. You've got Martin Luther's who press the eject button, and you've got St. Francis of Assisi's who stay in the Church and seek to reform it from within, and became a saint, by the way. two efforts to do the same thing, but two different ways of going about it. One, in the case of Luther, was the eject button that basically hurled him out of the church. He pressed the button, by the way. So word to the wise would be my advice is that, you know, be faithful. What does Jesus say? I'll leave it at this before we take our break. He gives us the paradigm. The paradigm is the parable of the wheat and weeds. And you know this parable. They sow the wheat in the field, and then the next day

here. Look at these people who want gay marriage, and they want to bless gay unions, and they want women in the priesthood, and they want to do all these different things. So if you want to think about that as the weeds in the wheat, okay, that works. What is the master, the owner of the field, say to them? Because they say, let's get out there and pull up these weeds. And what does he say? You know what he says. No, he says, do not do that. Let them coexist side by side until the day of harvest. Then we will gather up the wheat and put it in the barn, a.k.a. heaven, and we'll gather up the weeds and we'll throw them on the fire, a.k.a. hell. That's from Jesus, and that is a reminder that the church, according to his infinite wisdom, and I trust Jesus, and you should trust Jesus, even if shenanigans and bizarre things and leaders who say and do things that are contrary to the faith, don't jump off the ark of Noah and the flood. Don't be one of those dudes who says, in my zeal, I'm going to go root out all those weeds. Because as the master says, you might pull up some of the wheat with it. Don't do that. We'll wait. That's the best advice I can give anybody. That's the advice I take myself in situations like this. All right, well, we're going to take a break. We'll come back. 888-914-9149. I have space available. If you want to upgrade to the Patrick Madrid Show, call that number. 888-914-9149. 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

0: The bottom line, ladies and gentlemen, pro-lifers are a people of persevering faith in God through prayer and fasting. We will bear any burden. We will endure any attack. We know that the cruel injustice of abortion need not be forever. We have hope and we have just begun.
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2: Hello, this is Bishop Joe Hanifeld to the Diocese of Grand Island, Nebraska. 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Remember, O most gracious Virgin Mary, that never was it known that anyone who fled to thy protection, implored thy help, or sought thy intercession was left unaided. 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To thee do I come. Before thee I stand, sinful and sorrowful. O Mother of the Word Incarnate, despise not my petitions, but in thy mercy herein answer me. Amen.
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0: All right. 888-914-9149. That's the number to call. Excuse me, to be on the air. We'll go to Josiah now in South Bend, Indiana. Hello, Josiah.
1: Hello, Patrick and Cyrus.
0: Hello. How old are you?
1: I'm 11.
0: Right. That's a great age. So what's
1: today? Yep. What?
0: Well, I said, thinking about what's on your mind.
1: Oh, so, like, my question is, are people in heaven old once you die? If you, like, die of old age, are you in heaven old?
0: I don't think so. I think that the opinion that the people who talk about this have, St. Thomas Aquinas, the Church Father, St. Augustine, for example, they say, and I'm inclined to believe that this is the case, that you are the perfect age in heaven, whatever that age may be. And it may not necessarily mean that everybody is the same age. But I don't think we're going to see little babies crawling around in heaven. Even if they died, you know, as babies in this life, they'll be fully mature men and women in the life to come. And in old age, a lot of people, you know, they have aches and pains. They might be stooped over. Maybe they lost all their hair. They're wrinkly. You know, all the things that happen as people get older tend to happen. I think all of those imperfections will be gone as well. So it makes sense to me that in heaven, you will be youthful and perfect, especially when we get our bodies back at the end of the world. And you will be youthful and perfect in any deformity or any any illness or anything about your body that is not perfect will be made perfect. That interesting. What do you think?
1: Yeah. I always thought when I was like, 7 years old, when I die old, I'd be old. So
0: yeah,
1: that helped out a lot.
0: I know why you think that. Yeah, so like maybe your great-grandparents or somebody in your life or your family who was old when he died, and you think of him at that age because that's how you knew him. I think that in heaven, when we get our bodies back for sure, that we're going to be perfected. So God forbid if you were to die right now at 11, you haven't reached your full stature. You haven't become a man yet. So you haven't reached the fullness of your best years, physically speaking. That's down the road, not far off. So that's what I think. And I think that that is borne out by what we see about Jesus, for example. In his glorified body, he was able to do things that we can't really understand, like walk through walls. And the other things that Jesus was able to do speak to this issue of the beauty and the suppleness and the power of the body that we'll have in heaven.
1: Yeah.
0: Well, I hope that helps, Josiah. Anything you want to say to Cyrus, as long as he's here?
1: Just hello.
0: Okay, that works.
2: Well, hello.
0: Do you want to share with Josiah what that other kid said to you, Cyrus?
2: Oh, I don't think Josiah cares.
0: I bet you do, Josiah, don't you?
1: Yep.
2: Hey, sorry. Josiah, would you want to be a big-time producer someday?
1: I don't know.
0: Wasn't on your list, I guess.
1: Nope.
3: Henry, just think maybe you'll grow up to be a producer of a radio show too someday, and you can be just like Cyrus.
4: Yeah. Calm down, Cyrus, please.
0: What was that kid's name? Henry?
2: That was Henry.
0: That's funny. Anything you want to say funny to Cyrus, Josiah? Maybe we'll put that on the show sometime.
1: Good luck.
2: Yeah,
0: there you go.
2: Hey, thank you. Thank you very much.
0: Yeah, that's very good because you nailed it, Josiah. Good luck, Cyrus. And I like how there's a question mark at the end. Good luck.
2: Good luck.
3: Yeah. Cyrus, do your job.
0: Right on, Josiah. Are you one of the cool kids? Are you homeschooled, or are you in a Catholic school or public school, or what's your deal?
1: Public school.
0: Yeah. You one of the cool kids?
1: Yeah.
5: Fact.
1: Yeah.
0: How do you know that you're one of the cool kids? Just because people say so?
1: Yep.
0: There it is. All right. Well, wish Cyrus good luck again for good measure.
1: Good luck, Cyrus.
0: That's what we all say.
2: You man.
0: You've spoken for many of us. Well, thank you, Josiah. And do tell your mother or your dad, whoever's letting you call in today, that we said thank you.
1: Thank you, Grandma.
0: Thank you, Josiah. Do we have that grandma audio, Cyrus?
2: Look for
0: Come on, man. Don't fight me.
5: Who do you love more, mommy or daddy?
6: Grandma!
0: All the grandmas love that, Cyrus. You don't want to make the grandmas mad at you. Trust me. You want them happy with you, and that makes them happy.
3: You've got some great ideas, Cyrus.
0: Cyrus, you didn't do anything wrong. Cyrus, you are the nicest guy. You are a hard worker. You're a good guy. You're thoughtful. You are empathetic. You're very funny. You're all that and more, Cyrus. You're fantastic. You're an excellent producer.
2: Stop.
0: I don't care what anyone else says. I think you're okay. Oh,
2: thanks, Patrick.
0: Keep going.
5: You keep going.
0: That was the end of the road.
5: Cyrus,
0: Cyrus,
3: well, do your job. Cyrus, do your job.
0: What was wrong with me when I said that? I'm wobbling.
2: I don't know. I don't even know what's going on anymore.
0: Yeah. How'd you like to grow up and be a big time producer like Cyrus? Meh. All right.
7: Whatever.
0: We have a break coming, and it's not quite here yet. So let's plow through some more emails. Patrick@relevantradio.com. Jeff says in an email, he says, Patrick, I appreciate you clearly stating the gravity of choosing to become a schismatic piece. Yeah, well, thank you. I mean, I don't understand. To me, it seems awfully clear. Some people, though, they think it's a really cool thing that they're going to be technically schismatics or, God forbid, excommunicated. As if that were a good thing or something cool. It's not cool, man. I'll tell you that. Greg, says, Patrick, what a gift that keeps on giving, that subtle, sweet young lady delivered. He's referring to the Cheesecake Girl. He says, the Cheesecake Girl lobbed one over young Patrick's head. If you think about it, didn't you act as though you dropped the cake regarding her, that her intentions were to fuel your appetite for a deeper friendship? Would you have realized that and not unknowingly kicked that can further down the road or taken the other fork in the road and farther, I see what you're doing here, pushed the envelope of said friendship? Yeah, the further, farther thing. Do we have that song, Cyrus? Further, farther? Because that's what he's doing.
2: Yeah, oh, yeah.
0: And I like it.
2: I see.
0: Yeah. I think, to answer your question, Greg, before we play the song, I think I was oblivious. Now, I was not oblivious to girls. Trust me on that. I was very non-oblivious to girls. But I didn't know this girl. That was the thing. She wasn't in my circle of friends. And I don't really remember her name, which is no disrespect intended. I didn't really know her. But apparently she had eyes for me, I guess, because she spent a lot of money. You know, 16-year-olds don't typically have. She made an effort to get this deep dish cheesecake with the blueberries. She came to me, brought it to me, big smile on her face, happy birthday. And you're right, I did drop the ball on that, but I don't know what else was going on in my life at the time. I was probably absorbed in some other girl, may I say to you. So that's what happened. Who knows? Maybe she's out there listening and she might write in and say, you know what? I was that girl, Patrick, all those years ago. And I'm the one who got you that cheesecake, and I will gladly thank her again for it. I hope I thanked her profusely at the time. I don't think I want to tell her what I did with that cheesecake. Oh, too late. I already told the story. All right. With that, we will take a break, and we'll be right back right after this.
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6: I'm Mary Graham for Relevant Radio News, brought to you by the Knights of Columbus. 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Seven Democratic incumbents lost primary elections in New York on Tuesday as three candidates backed by Mayor Zoran Mamdani were victorious. Mamdani says socialist-backed victories show a new path for politics. All of the five Trump-endorsed candidates won their elections after Trump gave a dual endorsement in South Carolina, endorsing both Alan Wilson and Pamela Evett. So far in the 2026 primaries, 147 out of 149 Trump-endorsed candidates won their elections. A bunch of states don't like California's new plastic packaging law, so they've gotten together to sue. Here's more with Jason Nathanson.
7: California is being sued by 17 states over the law, which went into effect May 1st, requiring companies to limit single-use plastic and mandating that by 2032, all packaging is recyclable or compostable. The states and the National Association of Wholesale Distributors say California is trying to force rules on the rest of the country that'll end up making people pay more for basic necessities. On the flip side, environmental groups are also suing, saying the law doesn't go far enough. I'm Jason Nathanson.
6: The Dicastery for Divine Worship and Discipline of the Sacraments responded to a request made by German bishops denying their petition for a layperson to preach the homily during Mass, even in exceptional cases, stating that the proclamation of the word in the liturgical celebration is inseparable from the mission received sacramentally. The Cabrini route of the Eucharistic pilgrimage continues its 2,000-mile journey across the United States. To date, the pilgrimage has traveled through 11 states and Washington, D.C., visited four capital cities, passed through 12 dioceses. Pilgrims have prayed at four major shrines, they've crossed waterways on three boat journeys, and have processed along two public boardwalks. This week, they are visiting the Diocese of Portland, Maine. This is listener-supported Relevant Radio.
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3: All right, we are back, 888-914-9149. Feel free to call that number. We'll get you on the air with your comment or question. Chandler wrote in, and he said, are the charismatic gifts different than the gifts of the Holy Spirit? Why do some Protestants think that there are more than seven gifts of the Holy Spirit, such as speaking in tongues, interpretation of prophecy, healing, discernment, and miracles? Protestants think Catholics remove these gifts. What would you be able to explain this? Oh, sure. So the gifts that you're talking about in that case would be known maybe more specifically as the charismatic gifts. And in the New Testament, for example, in 1 Corinthians chapter 14, St. Paul talks about some of these gifts, and he talks about how in the assembly, those who might want to speak in tongues, they should hold their tongue, no pun intended, and they should only speak aloud in tongues if there's somebody there to interpret it. And he specifically says everybody shouldn't be speaking in tongues all at once. Now, in my experience of observing the charismatic renewal, I don't think too many people really even pay any attention to that. So that's something to keep in mind, that he's speaking there about those charismatic gifts, tongues, prophecy, healing, knowledge, that kind of thing. So that is a little bit different. It's not
0: that different, but it coincides, you might say, or it intersects with what the gifts of the Holy Spirit are, and those are enumerated in Isaiah chapter 11, beginning in verse 2. So you have wisdom, understanding, counsel, or right judgment, fortitude, understood also as courage, knowledge, piety, and fear of the Lord. And St. Paul talks about these in 1 Corinthians chapter 12, just two chapters earlier. And he also includes in his conversation the miraculous gifts that would include healing, for example, prophecy, word of knowledge, etc. So they go together, generally speaking, but the list of what we call in the Catholic Church the gifts of the Holy Spirit would be that drawn from Isaiah chapter 11, wisdom, understanding, counsel, fortitude, knowledge, piety, and fear of the Lord. So St. Paul also points out in here too, he says it in 1 Corinthians 12, and he returns to the theme in 1 Corinthians 13, and then again in 1 Corinthians 14, that tongues is the lowest and least important of all the different gifts. And it's not something that in itself could be understood to be at the pinnacle of the other gifts that God gives. And for that matter, he doesn't give these gifts to everybody in terms of the charismatic gifts. So that's what I would say about that. And I hope that that answers your question. If not, send me another email and we'll tackle it again. 888-914-9149 is the number to call. Continuing with these wonderful emails, this is one from Anne, and she's listening in Ohio down Youngstown way. And she says, I don't think you realize it, Patrick, because you haven't said anything about it, but your broadcast periodically sounds warped. I just wanted to bring to your attention in case your tech geniuses at Relevant Radio can fix it. Well, believe me, they're on it, Ann. And every so often, a little gremlin will sneak in. That's what's going on right now. So we're aware of it. We're doing the best we can. Thank you for noticing it, and thank you for taking a moment to bring it to my attention. But we're well aware of it. This is a question here from Paul, and it's about the principles of Catholic social teaching. And he says, I don't remember hearing about them until I stumbled upon them. Would that have been taught in class for confirmation? I don't remember being taught them either. He wants to know about these principles of Catholic social teaching. One thing that you should keep in mind is that the Catholic Church's social teaching is condensed or distilled, you might say, in a directory of Catholic social teaching. And this is based upon what Jesus says in Matthew chapter 25 in his discussion about the sheep and the goats. I was hungry and you gave me food. I was thirsty and you gave me to drink. I was sick and imprisoned and you visited me, that kind of thing. I was a stranger and you welcomed me. And so the foundation there and elsewhere in the New Testament is that we should be looking after people who need our help. Do the best we can. Now, it's not an absolute or unrestricted kind of an obligation. We have also obligations to ourselves, to our family, to our fellow citizens, our country. So it has to be done with the balance. And sometimes people can get a bit imbalanced. But that's the foundation of all of that. So the Church's social justice teachings have to do primarily with that, with poverty and the people who are in some way disadvantaged. So that would go directly to what the Church talks about as the common good. What is the common good for all people? So the common good is the goal that we seek to serve, or at least to contribute to, so that whether you're an individual person or you're a family or you're a community or you're a country, the Catholic Church's social teaching is focused on how do we contribute to the common good. That's one principle of it. Another principle is subsidiarity. Now, that sounds like a fancy term. It's really not. It just simply means that you seek to solve problems at the lowest level. So you wouldn't want the federal government deciding what color you could paint your house or how high your lawn can be. You don't want that. You don't want the federal government interfering in things that are close to home. And the principle of subsidiarity is that we should seek at the level of the individual, the family, the community, to resolve those issues at that level and not resort to calling in the higher powers of the state, whether it's, you know, one of the 50 states or the state itself in the case of the federal government. Another principle is solidarity. And this ties in with the idea of the common good, is that we see each other as related to each other. We have a responsibility toward each other. And this gets to the question of being a human family. And we're all, in a natural sense, the sons and daughters of God. Now, in a supernatural sense, only those who are baptized are actually the adopted sons and daughters of God by way of baptism through Jesus Christ. Now, that's a separate kind of relationship. It's a different kind of relationship. It's an elevated kind of relationship. But at the same time, it's not incorrect to talk about the brotherhood of man in a general sense, meaning that we're all sons and daughters of the same God. And therefore, we should look to each other and look after each other in that area. So that's where it gets to the question of solidarity. We're called to have solidarity with our fellow human beings. And what are some of the other ones? The preferential option for the poor. That's a phrase that's used. What it means is what Jesus says in Matthew 25, that we should be seeking after the welfare of people who can't eat, they don't have enough food or shelter or what have you, and the idea is to seek to help them. So it's really a simple thing, but it can play out in a number of different directions. What else have we got? We've got that you have rights and responsibilities in your position in society. So certain rights, these come from God, for example. You have the right to life. Nobody can say that an innocent human being should not have the right to live. We have this right given to us by God. We have the right to religious freedom, properly understood. A lot of people don't understand what the church meant in its documents during Vatican II, and they imagine that there was some type of break with the church's teaching before, that error has no rights, and error has no rights. That's true. But the statements on religious liberty that are very often controversial in the minds of some people who perhaps have not read the documents, but in any case, it's talking about freedom from coercion, that the state cannot force you to not believe in God, for example. The state cannot force you to be a Protestant or Catholic or any other religion. So it's immunity, freedom from coercion in religion. And these rights and responsibilities are not only rights of ourselves, but also our responsibility that we have toward others, including the poor. The church's social teaching gets into the question about the rights of workers in particular, because workers can be and often are trampled under the combined might of these big corporations and the out-of-control way that profits are sought at the expense of human well-being. So the church has a lot to say on that point, that we should be seeking ways to protect workers and be able to help the common man flourish in his desire to make a living wage, get married, have a family, have a place of his own. That's not going to happen for every given person, but it's an ideal that we recognize in the Catholic Church that we should strive for to help people. And then lastly, and I may be leaving a few things out here, but lastly, another big one would be our stewardship for creation. That as you go back into the book of Genesis and read the Genesis accounts of the creation, Genesis 1 and 2, and then see how it all falls apart in Genesis 3, you see that Adam and Eve, and in particular Adam first up, is given dominion over all of creation in the natural order. Human beings are at the pinnacle, at the very top of the natural order. And so we have a dominion over creation, over animals, over plants, etc. But it has to be exercised in a way that is godly. And so in these passages, you see that God, for example, gives Adam, I almost said Moses, gives Adam not only the task, but also the authority to name the animals. And this is an interesting little subtlety here, because to name somebody means you have authority or dominion over that person. Like parents have authority over their children, parents choose the names of their children. That's an incredibly personal and intimate thing. And your mother and father have the right to give you your name, because they have that dominion and authority over you. So when God gives Adam the task of naming all the animals, it's not only a task unto itself, but it's also a recognition of Adam's sovereignty over the lower animals and other aspects of creation. So getting back to the issue of the church's teaching on social issues, a big part of it is, how do we take care of planet Earth? How do we act as good stewards of these precious natural gifts that God has given us? How do we live in a world where we make use of these things because we have dominion over them, but we do so in a way that is morally righteous and would not, for example, indiscriminately or wantonly kill life, animal life, for no good reason, polluting the air, the water, that kind of thing. That's all part of it as well. So that was a really good question. I don't know that I've ever been asked that question before, but it's a very good one. And so those different principles of Catholic social teaching can be exaggerated in some cases. They can be taken beyond what the church actually believes about them. But that, what I would say, would be a good example, or at least those bullet points would be a good example in answer to your question. Thank you for that. 888-914-9149. Now, I don't know if the gremlin activity has actually affected the phones. Maybe it has. I don't know. Normally, we're jammed with phone calls this time. So Cyrus is kind of scratching his head, too. We'll see. But if you want to test that, just call me at 888-914-9149. We'll see what we can do. Continuing. This is from Nancy, and not my Nancy, but that Nancy who writes to me, and I appreciate that, Nancy. She says, it's already Christmas at Hobby Lobby and probably elsewhere. Their primary decorations are July 4th ones, but secondary to that are their Halloween ones. And yes, believe it or not, in the back of the store, they're putting up Christmas decorations, even as we speak. So we're not even halfway through summer yet, and they're already doing that. She says it makes you long for the days when Christmas started the day after the day after Halloween. Those were the days. Those were the days, my friend. We thought they'd never end. You're right about that. And nobody anymore, at least, now, other than Catholics like yourself, but nobody seems to realize that in the weeks leading up to Christmas, that is the liturgical season of Advent, not Christmas. Advent, preparation for Christmas. And sometimes people put up their Christmas tree months before Christmas. You think I'm joking? I'm not joking. So strictly speaking, Christmastide begins on December 25th when baby Jesus was born. And it continues. It's a short season, but it continues for not quite 2 weeks after that. That's when, strictly speaking, the church is celebrating Christmas, which is why before that, you don't see Christmas trees with ornaments. You see an Advent wreath. And that's important to remember, especially when you're making your own decisions about how you'll decorate and whatnot. The church doesn't say you can't do that. All I would say is that it's a good idea to keep that liturgical rhythm in mind so that you're really focusing as best you can on the reason for the season. And Jesus is the reason for the season. And with that, we'll take a quick time out. We're going to come back to more of your comments and questions. If you wish to be on the phone, just call me at 888-914-9149. I have more than enough emails, and I'm going to keep going with those because that's what I do. I keep going and going and going. We're going to keep doing that right after this, so please stay right there.
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0: That was good. That's one of your better ones.
2: I gotcha. All right.
0: Yeah, that was
2: that's a win.
0: That was good.
2: I'm marking it as a win.
0: You'll take the win where you can get them, right?
2: That's right.
0: That's good. And people don't understand. I mean, for the people who don't understand, it has to do with the Rod Stewart song called Maggie. Is that enough explanation? I'm not sure if it is.
2: I think it is. Yeah.
0: You think so?
2: I mean, at this point, you should know.
0: People should know.
2: They should know.
0: Google it.
2: That's right.
0: 888-914-9149. This is a note from, here we go. I just had him here a second ago. Oh, here we go. Paul in Wisconsin Rapids. And he says, is modern day Israel, the state of Israel, still the chosen people? And he references Genesis 12, verses 2 through 3. What is the standing of the Catholic Church in relation to the people of Israel? Thank you. Well, there are two different issues here that you're kind of rolling into one. So Israel as the secular nation state that was officially founded or established by the Balfour Declaration, it was under that area that the land of Israel, as we know it today, was under the jurisdiction of the British government in the aftermath of World War I after the defeat of the Ottoman Turks, who had colonized and conquered and had subjugated this area for hundreds of years before that. And when the Allied powers won in World War II and defeated Germany and its allies, the Ottoman Empire was one of the very first things that was put to rest. So those holdings, those colonies that these Muslims from Turkey had made were taken away from them and was put under the mandate of the British government in different parts of what prior had been controlled by these Axis powers were put under the jurisdiction, you might say, of the United States and France and England, etc. So when the State of Israel came into existence in 1948, it is a modern nation state. So no, it is not to be equated with Genesis 12 verses 2 through 3. It is not the same as Israel or God's people as such in the Old Testament. That's a separate connotation. It has a separate meaning and doesn't refer to the State of Israel. This doesn't mean, however, that the Jews, who make up by far the vast majority of those who live in Israel, are not the ones who are spoken of in the Old Testament. This is where we have two separate issues. So when you say, what standing does the Catholic Church have in relation to the people of Israel? If by the people of Israel you're referring to the citizens of that nation state, the Catholic Church doesn't say that we have any particular duties toward them any more so than we would toward any other country. And as Catholics, we all live in our own countries, and so there's going to be naturally the exigencies of what are the foreign policies of our country, for example. How does it interact with other countries and so on? But as Catholics, the Catholic Church has always said that, or go back to Pope Pius XI, he's the one who said so memorably that we are all spiritual Semites insofar as we claim by way of Jesus our relationship as the descendants, spiritually speaking, of Abraham. And so he emphasized the fact that we have a share in that. It's actually a perfected share in the New Covenant, but it doesn't dissociate the Jews of old, then or now, from having had that relationship with God. Now, this is a topic that I've spoken about at some greater length. And so if you're interested in a greater or longer commentary, I would say just go to the show page, relevantradio.com/Patrick. And in the search bar for my show, you want to put in State of Israel. And you will find shows where I've talked at greater length about this. Thank you for that. By the way, Cyrus, I'm really amazed, and maybe I'm amazed, but I'm amazed that so many people, even now, almost 3 hours later, are still sending me emails about different alternatives to curse words. That came up briefly in the first hour of the show, and people are still sending emails. Isn't that interesting?
2: It's a daily struggle that we all go through.
0: The struggle is real, Cyrus. The struggle is real. Stacy in Alpena, Michigan, she says, "Oh, for the love of Peter, Paul, and Mary," or "cheese and rice," or "oh, fire truck."
2: Cheese and crackers. I've heard that before.
0: "When someone makes my mom mad, she calls them dirty pot lickers." Wow. Huh. I don't know what to say about that, Stacy. That's interesting, though. And more people are sending in. I can't read them all on the air because some of them are actually rather close to a bad word. Close enough, anyway.
2: Too close, yeah.
0: Miles in Wisconsin, he says, "Shazbot." Wasn't that a Mork and Mindy thing?
2: That is Shazbot? Definitely Mork and Mindy. Nanu, right. Nanu.
0: Shazbot. It sounds very Middle Eastern, doesn't it?
2: I guess. I never thought of it like that.
0: Now, I have a list that I axed. Who did I ax? I think I axed ChatGPT. Let's see. Who did I ax? ChatGPT. "Can you give me a list of alternative expressions?" Just for all the people who are continuing to write in because it fired their imagination. Here goes. Here's some more.
1: Nanu, nanu.
0: "Good grief, for heaven's sake, oh brother, mercy, gracious, my goodness, great Scott, good night. Well, I'll be, holy cow. Blast it, drat, darn it, confound it, rats, dag nabbit." I said that one. "Phooey, fiddlesticks, for crying out loud, what in
1: Serenity
0: the world?"
1: Now.
0: That, you know, that's one of my favorites, by the way. And when I say that to myself, it's usually in that tone of voice.
2: The Serenity Now one?
0: Oh, I can so relate to Frank Costanza.
1: Serenity now!
0: Yeah. I can so relate to that. What in the world? You've got to be kidding me. Are you serious? These are very tame. Give me a break. These are super tame. By George. Land sakes. We talked about that one.
1: Isn't that a daisy?
0: Jumping Jehoshaphat. Great Balls of Fire. And then some other ones. Pretty mild.
1: Fascinating.
0: Holy Mackerel. What in tarnation, son of a gun. Well, butter my biscuit. I've never heard you say that, Cyrus. Sweet Fancy Moses. Now, I'm a big believer in Moses. I'm a big admirer of Moses. I don't know if I would say that. Cheese and Crackers, Mother of Pearl, et cetera, et cetera. So there you have it. At least according to ChatGPT in any case. Interesting. Let's go to Charlin in Carroll Stream, Illinois. Good morning, Charlin.
4: Good morning.
0: You got a chuckle out of that.
4: Good morning. Huh? Well, I did because you took my call right away because evidently you aren't getting a lot of calls. And when you put that offer out to, oh, you know, I'm not getting a lot of calls as a test, you know, call.
0: Well, guess what? You'll be happy to know we have full phone lines right now. You are one of a dozen people waiting to get on the air. So if you'd rather I wait and take you later,
4: I can. We're all challenging you. No.
0: Okay.
4: We're challenging you. Okay, I had several, so we'll just see, you know, how far we can go. Could Peter in the Bible, okay, they always talk about Peter healing his mother-in-law. Could his wife have passed away?
0: Yeah, she could have.
4: She could have, right? Because I do get, you know, I get confronted with, you know, oh, priest should marry, that whole thought, you know, well, Peter was married. And then I'm thinking, you know, they never really mentioned, it's like, we don't know when Joseph, you know, St. Joseph passed away. Mm-hmm. We don't have details like that. So could his wife have passed away and he was single and he's healing his mother-in-law, but he's following Jesus, you know?
0: Yeah, it certainly could have been the case. She's never mentioned to us, and we don't know her name, nor is she ever presented in the Gospels as if she were alive at the time. I think the common consensus is that she probably was. But St. Paul talks about other apostles, he doesn't name them, who have their wives with them. So there's enough biblical evidence to show that there are there indeed were some who were married and their wives had not passed away. We even know a little bit from the early church. We read this in Eusebius of Caesarea's Ecclesiastical History. He talks about Philip the apostle and his daughters, two daughters in particular, and how they died as martyrs. So we do know that, at least from those non-biblical sources, that there were some apostles who had wives who hadn't died early on. Interesting.
4: Okay. Okay. All right. Because I know in the Melkite, right, there are priests who are married. And there are reasons for that, but it seems like they just focus on the Peter when I get confronted by my kids. So, okay, all right. So good enough. One more?
0: Sure, why not?
4: Another one is about the third secret of Fatima. So I've been under the impression for a long, long, long time that third secret has not been resolved or spoken about. Because it's unresolved. But then I just read recently where, Pope John Paul II consecrated Russia, but it was among all other nations, countries. Mm-hmm. So, and they're just kind of inferring that that's valid, that's the third secret being addressed. Is it?
0: Well,
4: has it been?
0: The third secret was given by the church under Pope John Paul II. This is back in 2000, and it was published by the Dicastery for the Doctrine of the Faith. It used to be the Congregation for the Doctrine of the Faith, but same difference. And at that time, Cardinal Ratzinger was the head of that. He went on to become Pope Benedict, as you know. And so that the text of the Third Secret, as given by Sister Lucia, is there. And it's on the Vatican website if you wanted to read it. But some people, when they read it, they were very underwhelmed, and they said, this doesn't sound like it's the whole thing. And one controversy that persists even to this day is carried on by those who argue that the full secret that included more apocalyptic and dire things was not included, and that only that part of it was. That's part of this ongoing controversy. So if we were to take Pope Benedict XVI at his word, and I certainly do, he says that the revelation was complete, that there is nothing more to it than what was there. Now, I believe him. Not everybody does, but I do. So that is still a simmering controversy, I'm afraid to say.
4: Okay, so the information I get from Fatima, they still lean towards it hasn't been done.
0: There are people who insist that it hasn't been done. Some of them go to great lengths and argue that there was an imposter, Sister Lucia, who was the real Sister Lucia, was shut up in the convent and not permitted to speak publicly, and they rolled out this lookalike version of her. And so, as you can imagine, there are all sorts of, I would put it in the category of suspicion and cynicism toward the church. And I know that there are some people for whom this is a really big deal. They just won't let go of it. Okay, whatever. But as far as I'm concerned, it was issued in its entirety in 2000. So that works for me. Thank you for that call. I do appreciate that. By the way, if you want to stay connected to what's happening at the Vatican, watch the Vatican Today on Relevant Radio Plus. 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Continuing, let's go now to Ed in Chicago. Good morning, Ed. Welcome.
1: Good morning, sir. Good morning. Long time listening.
0: Yes, thank you. Thank you.
1: I got a question. My wife helps my father-in-law fill up his application. He's retired. Okay. But they lie a lot to get more benefits. I mean, like money and, groceries and stuff. So is that a sin, or we're just trying to help,
0: It would be a sin. So the good goal is to have enough food and shelter, etc. That's a good goal. We all have that goal. But to use an immoral means to accomplish that goal is where we have to draw the line. So if it's falsifying information, if it's lying about, whatever it may be, I don't know what kind of questions are asked on these forms, but if it's an outright lie, yes, that's definitely a sin because it's a species of fraud. So it would not only be a sin, but it would also be a crime. And God forbid that, whoever's doing this would get caught and they could go to jail, if they get caught doing that kind of thing.
1: Oh, that's bad. Yeah. Okay. Can I ask another question quick?
0: Sure, go ahead, Ed.
1: If Jesus had a middle name and last name?
0: If he did, or you're asking, did he have a middle name?
1: Yes.
0: Well, in those days, in that culture, middle names were not common. I don't think it was absolutely unknown, but they were not common. And surnames or family names, like my last name is Madrid, Cyrus's last name is Simcoe, they didn't use those in that way at that time either. They would rather refer to the father. So it would be Yeshua Bar Joseph. I'm going to anglicize it just to make it simple. So Jesus Bar Joseph. He would have been known as Jesus, the son of the carpenter, Jesus, the son of Joseph, even though Joseph was his foster father. The people would have known him that way. So James and John, for example, they are James and John Bar Zebedee, because their father Zebedee was how they would be known by that family. So that's typically how the names would be. They didn't have middle names. At least the Jews didn't have middle names. Now, the Romans, on the other hand, they loved to stack on different names. And sometimes they'd change their names and add titles and names. So in the Roman world, the pagan world, that was not uncommon. But in the context of Jesus Christ himself, middle names were not really a thing.
1: All right. Well, thank you very much.
0: Yeah, you're welcome. Interesting question, to be sure. And with that, we'll take a break and we'll come back to more. Suddenly, we have this floodgate that opened of all the different phones coming in, the phone calls. So those of you who are standing by, thank you for your patience. I'll come to you straight away right after this.

0: Nanu, nanu.
1: Certain point comes where you have to address the grief. A lot of times with abortion, it happens decades down the road. I've been involved with retreats where every single person on the retreat was at least 30 years out from their abortion.
2: Wow.
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4: Hello, this is Bishop Larry J. Kulik of the Diocese of Greensburg. Let us pray. Remember, O most gracious Virgin Mary, that never was it known that anyone who fled to thy protection, implored thy help, or sought thy intercession was left unaided. Inspired with this confidence, I fly to thee, O Virgin of Virgins, my Mother. To thee do I come, before thee I stand, sinful and sorrowful. O Mother of the Word Incarnate, despise not my petitions, but in thy mercy, hear and answer me. Amen.
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0: Talk to me, Goose. Talk to me. All right. That's enough. That's all I need. 888-914-9149. How about Joe in Florida? Good morning, Joe. Welcome.
12: Hi, Patrick. Thank you so much for taking my call.
0: You're welcome.
12: Patrick, I'm going to start with a comment. Two questions, and then the background related to those questions.
0: I don't know if we'll have time for all that, so I would say hit me with your best shot, please.
12: I'll try. All right. I cannot help to think that I'm the cause of my wife separating from the Catholic Church. Question is, have I condemned my soul and my wife's soul by participating in our marriage act? And the second question is, how can I move forward with...
0: Yeah, before we get to the second question, what makes you think that you might be the cause of that happening?
12: Well, 5 years ago, we have three beautiful children, and in the process we have lost five. And 5 years ago, my wife went through extreme complications and bleeding and pain as she goes through her menstrual period. Okay. And the doctor recommended she needed her surgery. But within the conversation as well, apparently a recommendation was done, or either she requested to do a tube ligation.
0: Okay.
12: When she advised me on this matter, I explained, we know we're both Catholic, we shouldn't be doing this, because it goes contrary to our faith. Right. And then

0: And since that point in time, she has.
1: She did get a tube ligation.
0: She did. Okay. She did. But to my understanding, at that point in time, it was something that was medically necessary.
1: Well, sterilization. Let's pause there. Sterilization is never medically necessary. It could be that it would be medically necessary to remove the reproductive tract, let's say a diseased fallopian tube, for example, hysterectomies. So if the intention is to save the life of the woman by correcting the problem that's in the reproductive tract, and an unintended side effect is sterilization, that's different, and that's morally permissible. But if the goal, if the intention is to become sterilized, and there is no diseased fallopian tube or uterine cancer or something like that that would require a hysterectomy, and the only reason she did this was in order to be sterilized, that would be a serious sin. But we'd have to, have to make sure that, you know, it wasn't like a routine hysterectomy for another reason. But it sounds like, I mean, obviously, this was intentional, right?
0: Correct. So, and the point of the fact is, again, five years ago, she went through all this, then she started slowly separating, or actually very actively separating from church. I continued doing what I needed to do for my kids, or our kids. And then recently, she has now fully committed to get out of the Catholic Church and confessed to me that she made that decision because she wanted to stop having children. And that was a stroke to me, because we have been participating in our marriage act because of our love, right? But now I'm like struggling. How do I even make sense out of this to figure out how do we move forward? Because I was not in agreement of this, if that was the intention. But at the same time, I need to keep my family together because of the well-being of my kids and her too. I love her with all my life. So I'm like struggling. What do I do? Why am I in this situation? Like, I have 1,000 things in my head trying to keep it all together. And at the same time, I have someone that is willing to walk out of the door immediately. And because of the hate that she has against the Catholic Church because of this situation. And now, unfortunately, she has decided to.
1: Okay, just real quick. When you say walk out the door immediately, do you mean walk out the door of your marriage or walk out the door of the Catholic Church?
0: Both. Mm-hmm. Both.
1: Okay.
0: Right. So there are multiple problems. Okay. Yeah. So I'm trying to keep it together. Like, how do I move forward? Because my goal, my promise to God and to her was to love her to the rest of my life. And I know the best thing for us is to continue because of the well-being of our children. But I don't even know what to do. Like, from even the participation of our act, like, how do I move forward? Like, am I in mortal sin because I now found out of the situation and I have been participating on this matter? So it's just really complicated. There. Like, I'm losing my mind.
1: Okay. Well, we don't want that. So let's start there. So you objected to her statement that she was going to go and be sterilized of a tubal ligation. You told her no, and she did it anyway. That's the first thing, right?
0: Yep.
1: Okay. And then the second thing is, she knows that you continue to be opposed to it. She must know that, obviously. So now the question is, are you committing a mortal sin by having marital intimacy with her? The answer to that question is no, you're not, because that is a natural good of marriage. It's one of the rights that you have as a married couple. Now, she committed a sin that has foreclosed on the possibility of life and procreation, let's say, taking place. That's her sin, not yours, especially because you objected to it. Now, the real question is now going to be a matter of degree. In your conscience, are you going to continue to have this intimate relationship with her in this way, knowing that each time you engage in the act, that there's no way that there can be any possibility of offspring? So the church is teaching on this issue, and if we want to use a reverse parallel here, would be, let's say that the husband wants to use condoms, or he wants to have a vasectomy, let's say. Either one will fit in this category. And the wife says no, and she opposes it, and she says no, but he goes ahead and does it anyway. So in the parallel question is, would she be committing a serious sin by permitting marital intimacy, even though she knows that he has committed this sin

0: of either using a condom or getting sterilized? And the church's answer to that is no, she's not committing a sin. It's ideal, obviously, for them to avoid marital intimacy under the circumstances, but it's not required. She's not obliged to say no forever. Now, she could, and we'd have to see what would happen. I mean, that could be so injurious to the marriage that they may not stay together. So you could say, no, I don't want to engage in this activity because it bothers my conscience, and understandably so. But that's the church's take on this issue, that because this is not your sin, you spoke up against it, you tried to resist it from happening, that you're not thereby, each time you have marital intimacy, committing a serious sin. She is, but you're not in this case.
1: Understood.
0: Okay. Now, let me just say this. This is a very complex and deep topic, and I can only offer, you know, here we're talking about some of the moral concerns, but I would recommend that you get in touch with Doug Hinderer, who has a program every day at 5 p.m. Central here on Relevant Radio. It's called Marriage Unhindered, and he is a marriage and family therapist. He's trained for this kind of thing. So if you don't mind, Jose, I think you can get even deeper in terms of what solutions could we find to make this situation. Because we have layered on top of that now her hatred for the Catholic Church. She's left the Catholic faith. That's another body blow to your marriage. To you. So there are issues in play here, not that go beyond. I mean, you don't need me to tell you this, but I'm just kind of saying back to you what I'm hearing you say, that there are multiple levels of problem here, and that her sterilization is one of them, right?
1: Mm-hmm. Yeah.
0: So I would like you get the best, I don't know, care, if that's quite the right word. But I'd like you to get the best possible, and I think that would be another good step. We talked about the issue of your circumstances in the marriage, especially since you fought against this. But yeah, you do love your wife and your children, and you want to preserve your marriage. That is a very important goal. Absolutely it is.
1: Mm-hmm.
0: So it seems like the next step would be to figure out how can you accomplish that goal and at the same time not neglect your identity as a Catholic, not go along, you know, in agreement with her leaving the Catholic Church. And those are deeper waters than I think we have time for right now.
1: No, perfect. Thank you so much for the advice and everything that you guys do. I really appreciate it.
0: Oh, you're most welcome, Joe. And I'll pray that this situation has a happy ending. I do really encourage you, though, get in touch with Doug. He's on the air every day at 5 p.m. And you'll see why if you haven't already listened to the show. Thank you. 888-914-9149. Let's go to Marcine now in Albuquerque. Hello, Marcine.
2: Hello, Father. Happy belated Father's Day to all the
0: Thank
2: fathers.
0: You.
2: God bless.
0: Thank you. And I'm not a priest, by the way. I'm a dad, but I get it. Thank you.
2: Yeah, okay. Gotcha. My bad on that. And I'll be brief. Just starting prison ministry and had this call on my heart about 8 months ago, human intuition, we find every way to try to get out of it. And I'm telling myself, I went to confession today, went to daily mass. Like, I'm going to go to the prison ministry either today or tomorrow. I know I say that, but where would be a good starting point? I know the Pope recently had said, you know, the best way to summarize the Bible, nobody left behind. I love that. But as far as like the Bible itself, knowing all 72 books, reading them, interpreting them, like, you got all this knowledge you want to share, but where is the starting point that the A, doesn't overwhelm people, and B, would be perfect for people? Because it's going to St. Paul when he was locked up. Is it going straight to Jesus in the Gospels? Is it Genesis, the beginning? Like, overview of all of that. Long story short, that's the question. Where would
0: sure.
2: be this point?
0: Well, there are, I mean, established prison ministries. I'm thinking of the St. Dismas Guild. They're based in San Diego. So you could look them up online and ask for their resources on how you go about doing that. The deacon who started that prison ministry decades and decades ago, he's gone on to his eternal reward, but he left a great legacy. So that's the St. Dismas Guild. And if you're looking for pointers and tips, I would recommend that. Also, the the bishop's website, usccb.org, also has the kind of resources you're looking for prison ministry. That's typically for priests and for deacons. But to the extent you're participating in that as a layman, there are resources there as well. Have you gone to usccb.org and taken a look there?
2: I have not, but what was the website?
0: Yeah, so usccb.org stands for U.S. Conference of Catholic Bishops.
2: Okay.
0: Based in D.C. Yeah, and they'll have resources there for prison ministry as well, as will the Archdiocese of Santa Fe, in which you live. They'll have resources on their website too, or at the very least, you could get in touch with their department at the diocesan offices, and it's probably going to be run by a deacon, as these often are, and get some information that way. I think any of those would be helpful. I don't have like precise, specific book recommendations, but they will.
2: Okay. Well, thank you. And thanks for taking my call. God bless.
0: Oh, you got it. Well, God bless you in this important work that you're going to be doing. Thank you. How about Don now in Green Bay? Good morning, Don.
3: Good morning. Thank you, Patrick, for everything you do.
0: You're welcome. Thank you, sir.
3: My question is this. Is there any way, according to a legal way, Catholic legal way, that a priest can have a wife? My son attended a different parish, and they keep talking about, the priest keeps talking about his wife. And he gets the feeling that maybe he was Protestant and then converted to Catholicism and became a priest. I don't know. Is there a legal way that can happen?
0: Well, no, but yes and no. So the legal way, in terms of the church's law, would be that a married man could be considered as a candidate for holy orders, and thus the priesthood. And almost certainly, the man in question here used to be Episcopal or Church of England or Lutheran, or he had some background as a minister in a Protestant group. And some of these ministers who convert and become Catholic seek holy orders, and they can indeed become ordained priests. It's on a case-by-case basis. So that's almost certainly his circumstances, that he comes from that kind of a background. But the law also says that if you are already in holy orders, if you are already, let's say, ordained a deacon or a priest, for that matter, not to mention a bishop, that in itself is an impediment to a valid marriage. So a man who's already in the clerical state, let's just say as a bishop, priest, or deacon, cannot get married. So Father McGillicuddy, if the church were to change this discipline, cannot go out and find a girlfriend and go get married. That wouldn't happen.
3: Sure.
0: But it would open the door, could open the door, let's say, to married men. Now, I know nothing about this priest. He's probably a fine man. I have no objection, and this is not intended to be critical of any individual people. But myself, I'm not a big fan of married priests, because they're, among other things, I've noticed that it can cause a morale problem, for the priests who have forsaken everything for the sake of the kingdom, the pleasures and joys and happiness of marriage, the love of a woman, children, all those things for the sake of the kingdom. And they've given that up and they're happy in their vocation. And then here's this guy who's got a pretty young wife and three kids and maybe another one soon enough. You can imagine why that could be a morale killer, huh?
3: Right.
0: Yeah. If only there were more time, Don, but I mean, those are some preliminary thoughts anyway. Call me another time. We can go deeper into that. Thank you. Look forward to being with you again tomorrow. Same Pat time, same Pat channel. Until then, I'll pray for you. Please pray for me.
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8: 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A Pearl and Wound Clinic is giving Texas a direct tie to a $906 million Medicare fraud case. Federal prosecutors announced Tuesday 49-year-old Marizel Yuki is accused of billing Medicare and TRICARE for costly skin graft treatments patients did not need. The DOJ says the case involves mobile wound clinics in four states, It says many patients were elderly and some were in hospice care. Investigators also seized cash, millions of dollars in jewelry, and a high-end vehicle tied to the case. President Trump is set to host the Great American State Fair kickoff celebration on the National Mall tonight. Here's more with Mark Mayfield.
5: It's being billed as a patriotic opening ceremony to launch Freedom 250's Great American State Fair, a first-of-its-kind World's Fair on the National Mall. The fair's organizer, Freedom 250, said all 50 states and U.S. territories will be represented, even with several states led by Democratic governors saying they will not take part. They include Massachusetts, North Carolina, Washington, Illinois, Oregon, and Connecticut. The event runs June 25th through July 10th. I'm Mark Mayfield.
8: Catholic leaders in Sudan are condemning the killing of a priest as a symbol of the country's moral crisis amid its ongoing civil war. Church officials say Father Yohanna Alleman was shot and killed after armed men returned to his parish following a dispute over medical supplies. One of the priest's guards was also killed, while another survived and reported the attack. Catholic leaders say the slaying reflects the suffering of civilians as fighting continues between Sudan's military and parliamentary forces. Church officials are calling for peace and greater international efforts to help end the conflict. Keeping you connected with the church and the world 24 hours a day. 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
11: When Christ calls a man, He bids him come and die. These words of Lutheran theologian Dietrich Bonhoeffer is enough to give any would-be follower of Jesus pause. As St. Paul reminds us, the primary task for the baptized is to die to our old self. Jesus himself, of course, says that we are to take up our cross daily and follow after him. We are to share in his suffering, partnering with him in the suffering that brings about the redemption of all humanity. In short, as Christians, our lives are to be marked by compassion.
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11: Welcome to The Inner Life, seeking to help you connect your inner life with the inner life of our triune God through spiritual direction. I'm your host, Deacon Patrick Conley. Compassion, literally, to share in another's suffering. It is a virtue to be lived each day by those of us who follow Christ. Essentially, we should always be attentive to the suffering of those around us and be ready to enter in to some degree. The trouble is, due to the effects of original sin, we tend to be much more focused on our own lives, and particularly our own sufferings, than those of others. Typically, we may see someone in distress, and rather than entering in, we seek to absent ourselves from the situation and do it quickly. For instance, we may pay a visit to someone in the hospital, but we may find ourselves looking to make an early exit. In addition, our society often teaches us to view suffering as weakness, or perhaps merely the consequences of one's own failures. For instance, we may observe someone suffering from material poverty and wonder what poor choices that person made in order to land him or her in those unfavorable circumstances. But just as Christ urges us, poor sinners that we are, to be yoked together with Him, we too are directed by Him to bear the burdens of others, to suffer alongside those around us, to mourn with those who mourn. So how does one enter ever more deeply into compassion? How do you seek to grow in compassion toward others? Or when was a time someone was compassionate toward you, and what effects did it have on you? Today on the program, we're taking a good look at compassion. Joining us as our spiritual director today is Father Ryan Brady. Father Brady serves as pastor of St. Christina Parish on the southwest side of Chicago, in addition to being the citywide chaplain to the nearly 5,000 members of the Chicago Fire Department. Father Brady, welcome back to The Inner Life. Thanks for being with us today, and happy Solemnity to you, by the way.
13: Thank you very much. Happy Solemnity. And I am super excited because this is the first time on the radio I'm able to say, hello, Deacon Patrick.
11: Thank you. Yes. Yeah. Well, it's been taking some getting used to, let's put it that way. Yeah.
13: I can imagine so.
11: Well, very good. I'm just intrigued by the whole subject of compassion today, and knowing that it is, as I said in the open, something that we are to live our lives by because it's in imitation of our Lord. I'm curious, again, as always, to start the show with an understanding, a Christian understanding of compassion. What is compassion, Father?
13: Well, I would say first and foremost, to see compassion, all we have to do is pick up the Gospels. A Christian understanding of compassion is an understanding of who Jesus Christ is. A defining characteristic of Jesus's life, the defining characteristic of his ministry, is a very deep empathy that leads to compassion with others, right? It's an empathy that leads to a very tangible action for the relief of the suffering of others, whether that suffering is of the heart or of the body or of the mind. Jesus not only has empathy for them, but he goes out of his way to heal them, to work with them, to suffer with them. As you had mentioned, compassion from the compassio, meaning to suffer with.
11: Mm-hmm. I'm intrigued by that as well, that Jesus does bring about its healing so often in the Gospels. We see him healing those who are suffering, as you said, in heart, body, or mind. And yet, even in the midst of that, there is this compassion. So yes, he came to heal the sick, to drive out demons, to raise the dead, just as he has been commissioning his apostles to do in our last couple of Sunday Gospel readings, right? But at the same time, that doesn't mean that he stays an arm's length away from the suffering of others, does it?
13: No, I think of the grieving widow of Nain in Luke's chapter 7. Here's a woman who Jesus didn't seemingly know, and I mean, he was passing along, and he sees that this woman's son had died, and he felt immediately a deep compassion for her. He told her not to weep, and he raised her son from the dead. So Jesus had incredible compassion and wanted to do something about it. And as you had mentioned, right, there are many instances in the Gospels that should lead us and move us, right? But it's not just in his actions. It's in what he's taught, right? Just a few chapters later in Luke's Gospel, he gives us the parable of the Good Samaritan, an excellent source for all of us to have our hearts moved by an example of compassion for each and every one of us.
11: In the whole of the spiritual life, Father, what does compassion, I know this is, I don't want it to be all about like self-interest here, but what does compassion do for us? How does it conform us, as St. Paul talks about in Romans, how does it conform us more closely to the person of Christ, the more and the greater compassion that we exercise in our own lives?
13: Yeah, so I would say that compassion brings us together. None of us were born in isolation or for isolation. We were all born to be part of a family. We are all born to be loved by God and to be loved by one another. We are born for family, for community. We are born for love. And when we are receiving compassion, and also when we are offering compassion, we begin to realize that we are not alone. We draw each other close to one another through acts of compassion, but also in the humbling act of receiving compassion. A good deal of suffering leads to isolation. You know, I think a lot of people's difficulties begin to overwhelm them, and sometimes they begin to isolate or feel, no one understands me.
11: Yeah.
13: No one understands the difficulty or the suffering I've been through. And I remember in my own life in particular, I remember when I was struggling with addiction to alcohol. You know, I've mentioned that struggle before. One of the very difficult things was saying, well, you don't understand how I suffer. You don't understand the difficulties that I have in my heart and in my mind. What was the breakthrough that helped me begin to live a new life, a beautiful second life in one lifetime, was working with other people who literally suffered like I did. And I couldn't say that to them. You don't know how I've suffered, because they had. Everybody's suffering is individual and unique, but there are many like characteristics. And when we suffer with others, we grow close to them. And we are stronger than we could ever be as if we were on our own.
11: Wow, that's a great reminder from our spiritual director today, Father Ryan Brady. We're talking about compassion today. When was a time in your life that someone did show you compassion, maybe while you were going through a really difficult time? How did you see that modeled for you, and what effects did it have on your own spiritual life? Give us a call. Join the conversation at 888-914-9149. We'd love to hear from you about that. Or if you have a question about a situation that you're currently facing, maybe someone that you know and love is suffering, and you're wondering, how can I express compassion? How can I be more compassionate toward this person? Give us a call at 888-914-9149. 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Father, I love the idea of compassion bringing us together, which the Lord obviously intends. We are brought close together. We are made indeed one with Him and with one another, as He prays in His great high priestly prayer. But at the same time, we live in a society that seems to laud individualism, self-mastery, the self-determination that we have lauded, this spirit of individual independence, and going all the way back to perhaps the age-old consequence of sin, the incurvatus in se, right, the turning in on oneself. So how are some of these societal influences really a detriment to our understanding of compassion? What threat do they pose?
13: Yeah, you know, the old saying, you know, pull yourself up by the bootstraps and what have you.
11: Right.
13: You know, there's some merit to that, right? We want to put effort out to grow as an individual and to strive to succeed and to do well. But the fact of the matter is all of that comes through the grace of God, through the gifts that God has given us, through the gifts that God has given us in our own intellect and abilities, but also in the gifts that He's given us in the love and the providing for and the education that is offered to us by others. So even the greatest of achievements and accomplishments that people have had in this world have never come from themselves alone. They come through the compassion of God, the love of God, but also the compassion and love of those around them that God has gifted them. So a very bedrock founding principle for St. Jose Maria Escrivá was divine filiation. Each and every one of us are beloved sons and daughters of God our Father. Now, if you're a son of God and I'm a son of God and we have the same Father, that makes us brothers.
11: Yeah.
13: So we, as Christians in this world, are brothers and sisters. We, as human beings in this world, are beloved sons and daughters of the same good and gracious God our Father. So we are all brothers and sisters together. And therefore, we need to live with each other to build each other up, to suffer with each other, to strengthen each other, to nurture each other, the way that our Father in heaven does the same.
11: Mm-hmm. I'm also touched by the understanding of suffering, bringing us together in that sort of way, in making us into God's family, which we are indeed. St. John reminds us of that in his epistles, right? That we are all children of God. And we, at the same time, though, of looking that there are those whose suffering seems easier to enter into, family members, loved ones, close friends, things like that, that we're already inclined to care for them. And part of that care, part of that love that we give to those people, that when they helps us enter into compassion, helps us to suffer alongside of them. Would you say that there are those that we're probably more naturally inclined to be compassionate towards and those maybe we are less so inclined?
13: No, I would say so. I would say familiarity with the suffering creates a solidarity with each other. We have St. Joseph is the patron saint of carpenters. Why? Because he was a carpenter. Sure. We have, you know, other people are patron saints of what have you, because that's what they did in their life. You know, I think of Venerable Matt Talbot, who's the patron saint of those. Well, he's not a saint yet, but he will be one day. He is a patron of those who suffer from addiction because he really struggled with addiction. So there is a familiarity and there's a draw in our hearts to those who suffer like us. I think there's a camaraderie, a friendship, a simpatico kind of understanding between each other. But there's also a way to build each other up. In 1935, there was a man by the name of Bill Wilson, and he was really struggling with addiction, and it was terrible, and he was traveling as a salesman, but he was failing regularly because he couldn't control himself. Well, he was in Canton, Ohio. Was it Canton, Ohio? He was in Ohio, nonetheless, on June the 10th, and he needed help. And he heard through other people that there was a man by the name of Dr. Bob who was also suffering from addiction to alcohol. And they got together. And it was a place where they were able to have that type of companionship from shared suffering, a solidarity that they never found anywhere else. That was a point where they were able to change their lives because they realized that it was one alcoholic working with another, one alcoholic helping with another, that was the cure, or not the cure, at least the medicine and the remedy for their addiction.
11: Right.
13: So I would say the same is true in our hearts. There are people who suffer from cancer and they go to St. Peregrine because he suffered like them and with them. But they also go to each other. They also go to each other who have had that same type of sickness, same type of ailment, same type of recovery. Because it's not just the suffering with, but there's also learned wisdom in the suffering that we share with each other. So we pray for each other. We have a solidarity for each other. But we share wisdom with each other on how to kind of muster on, live on, pray on, and strengthen ourselves as we live through our lives together.
11: That'd be a great thing to hear from our listeners as well. Maybe there is some time when you shared in suffering with somebody else that you saw that they had a similar affliction that you have, or perhaps you intentionally entered into that relationship so that you could seek healing and you could seek redemption together through compassion, through suffering with one another. Give us a call. Tell us that testimony at 888-914-9149, 888-914-9149, or our email address, innerlife@relevantradio.com. I'm thinking, too, when it comes to these things, that maybe there's an onus upon us when we are in suffering, that one of the things that the Lord asks us to do, because so many times I'm thinking again that we see bearing through our sufferings by our own, on our own, really turning ourselves to our own resources and not looking beyond ourselves because it might be a sign of weakness. It seems like there's something incumbent upon us from the Christian perspective, though, that when we find ourselves suffering, to turn to the Lord, of course, but also to others who may be stricken with similar afflictions. That's what I'm hearing you say, Father.
13: Yeah. And, you know, we're in the month of June, a month dedicated to the Sacred Heart of Jesus.
11: Yeah.
13: So I decided to read a biography of St. Claude de Colombier, a great apostle for the Sacred Heart. And the entirety of his biography, he's writing journals, he's leading retreats, and he's speaking about his own weaknesses, his own faults, his own failures, his own deficiencies. And he does that because it's a reminder of all the things that he needs. He needs God's love. He needs God's compassion. He needs so much. And he receives it. Now, if he was not that type of a humble man, would he have received the gifts and the graces that God had for him, not only in his prayer, but in the life that he shared with others? I don't think so. So in my own life and in my own prayer, I have to remind myself of my deficiencies and my weaknesses, so that I'm humble enough to receive the overflowing of grace that God longs to share with me. Now, that grace comes to me in my personal prayer. as it comes to all of us in our personal prayer, but it also comes to us in the actions and the charity and the love of others. We should always stay humble, keep our eyes open and our arms open to those around us, because we never want to rob someone of the ability to be of service to us.
0: Wow.
13: We never want to rob someone of being the ability of having the ability to be Jesus Christ for us.
0: Wow. That's really powerful. It flies in the face of a lot of, I think, what our society pushes for. But I do think that it is so fundamentally important to the life of a Christian. Father Ryan Brady with us. Give us a call at 888-914-9149. Let's take a phone call from Bob calling in from Reno, Nevada. Good morning, Bob, and welcome to The Inner Life.
14: Good morning. Returning Catholic. I'm just going on 15 or 20 Eucharist now, had first confession in 35 years. And
0: wow.
14: I want to do this right, you know, this time. I have questions. I don't want to waste a lot of time here. Is I have a sister that lives here, 84 years old, and she has an extreme gambling problem and is kind of turned into a real kind of atheist. I don't think she's an atheist. We grew up Methodist. We went to church till we were, and she's a wonderful woman in her way, but she's just, you know, we'll drive around the casino parking lot on Sundays if she even goes on Sunday, and she'll go to church, get out of here, go to church, you know, kind of almost like mocking people that go to church. Okay, see what I'm up against. So
13: yes, sometimes we resort to mocking out of fear, right? Sometimes we're afraid of the medicine that will cure us of our sickness, and that might be what's going on here. Not just in your sister, but in some people, we're afraid of living without that thing that we suffer from. It may sound strange. Why would I want to suffer from this thing? Why would I want to suffer from this ailment or this addiction or what have you? But what happens is it's become so much a part of our life, we wouldn't know what life would be like without the thing that we are suffering from. And without being with that thing, even though it's a great burden, it's fearful. And then we begin to sometimes mock those things, which are the medicines which can heal us from this extraordinary burden, because even though it is a burden, we're afraid to be without it. I think of St. Cajetan, a great saint who is also the patron saint of those who are gamblers. Camillus de Lellis, a great and holy saint, actually a contemporary of Cajetan. He was a man who was addicted to gambling. And then through recovery from that addiction, he became a saint. But there has to be a point where courage takes over, the compassion of others breaks through, the light of Christ shines through the darkness of addiction or suffering, and we realize that something even greater beyond our suffering is prepared for us by God. And through that breakthrough, even if it's just a little fissure of light, you know, God can open that more and more to provide healing, to provide strength, and to realize that God gives us the opportunity of two lives in one lifetime if we are to overcome that thing which is burdening us and breaking us down.
0: So persevering in his Christian life, in his Christian witness, and calling upon these saints, perhaps, that's what I understand that you're saying. This is what Bob needs to continue to do and to model for in the life of his sister, yeah?
13: Yeah, I'd say, Bob, you know, continue to pray for her, continue to look out for her, continue to show her the happiness that you are living in freedom, right? And in the arms of Christ, and guide her back to that, right? You will need to persevere just as she will, right? But one day at a time, beginning again and again, God's grace will begin to chip away at that fear of recovery, that fear of freedom, and allow her to just really embrace it and live in it. Don't forget that there are great programs out there all over the world for people who suffer from addiction. So, you know, maybe you can help her find a Gamblers Anonymous kind of program somewhere in Reno. In Reno, I'm sure there's many. I hope and I pray for her, and I pray for you, Bob, as well.
11: Yeah, very good. Bob, thank you for the call. God bless you, brother, and all these continued days, as Father said, one day at a time. Yeah, let's do that. Let's take upon ourselves the way to be compassionate in that day, in that way, each and every day. Talking about compassion today with Father Ryan Brady as our spiritual director, taking your comments and questions at 888-914-9149. Give us a testimony of when you had compassion or someone had compassion on you. 888-914-9149. 888-914-9149. We'll be back right after the short break. Stay with us.
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2: 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Back to the phones we go. Let's go to Melissa calling in from Denver, Colorado. Good morning, Melissa, and welcome.
3: Good morning. I'm glad this topic came up. I'm kind of in a struggle right now, just questioning myself whether I approach things correctly, but trying to figure out the difference. I'm a compassionate person, put it that way. I think I try to help people in need. I'm happy to listen to their troubles and stuff. But whenever people start kind of, if you want to say, breaking the rules, but doing things that the church or Jesus say are wrong, and I might speak to that wrong, and then I'm rejected, how do you work those two together? Because I feel there's lack of compassion towards me right now. I'm kind of, again, in a sort of a family situation where nobody realizes. I don't know how to explain it, but they're kind of doing things that are not necessarily according to the law. And so I want to help them understand, but if I speak it, then I'm condemned. See what I, does that make sense?
4: Yes. Melissa, thank you for calling, because this is a struggle many people have. First and foremost, we want people to live the way that the church longs for them to live, because that's really the ultimate freedom that we can live in. Now, how do we help them get to that point? Because so often people who may be living a good life or a happy life can live an even better life or an even happier life and a more grace-filled life by getting rid of what needs to be getting rid of and adding what needs to be added so that we can live in harmony with the church and live to an even greater degree of holiness. Now, when we ask people to put away things or to do away with things that are harmful to them, that are contrary to faith and morals, it's very hard for them to hear that. Fraternal correction is one of the most difficult things that we'll ever do. We then need to lead that correction with charity, with love, right? When we try to correct people, their first thing they'll say is, don't judge me. Judge not, lest you be judged, right? But we need to let them know, I'm not judging you or condemning you. I'm not trying to, place myself in a superior position than you. But I do come to you out of love. I do come to you out of a place of genuine care and charity. And I don't judge you. I don't judge your soul. I don't judge your disposition on life. But I do want to help you move into a place where God can help you. Often that requires a discreet conversation or even a private conversation. And often it takes time. It takes time to have these conversations. And the approach that we have allows someone's heart to warm up. Very often when we provide someone correction, even out of compassion, it doesn't happen with the snap of fingers that things change. Right? But continue to love, continue to show compassion, continue to pray for them, and then remind them that you're praying for them. And that's empathy. Right? But then when the time comes to make the corrections and to help them walk into a place that is healthier for them, we're living a compassionate way.
2: I really appreciate that response too, Father. And it seems to me, like you said at the outset, that many people face this very same situation, Melissa. So I am grateful that you called in and presented it as well. And it seems to me too, this might be a good point to bring up the fact that compassion, we might tend to think of it as a feeling, as we might be more inclined, as we said earlier, to reach out to somebody that we have feelings for in a certain way, that we see on a regular basis. There are people that are in our lives, but it seems to me that compassion needs to be an expression of love, which is an action of the will and can be guided by feelings, but we don't need to have those feelings in order to be compassionate, I guess is what I'm getting to. Is that right?
4: So I would like to say that we should have compassion and empathy, right? And our heart should be in it, because without our heart, compassion is just duty at best or pity at worst. So we want to have our hearts filled with compassion, filled with empathy, so that we do these things out of love. Frankly, we're better as brothers and sisters in Christ. We're better than frankly pitying people, because we love them, right? We're called to love friend, family, and stranger alike. And when we do love the way that Christ calls us to love, all that we do is done with an emotion of care and an emotion of love, which leads to compassion and which leads to empathy. And it changes the way we do things. For example, 1 hour from now, actually, at Mount Olivet Cemetery, right down the street from my church here, there will be a number of high school students, a number of lay people, a number of politicians even, a number of community members that will all gather at the cemetery and bury the indigent. We are there to bury people who died in Cook County and haven't been claimed by friends or family or loved ones.
2: Mm.
4: The majority, we don't know their name. We don't know their birth date. We don't know their story. We don't know their history. Some of them, they don't even know the day that this person died. They have been unclaimed, but they are not unloved. And right. we, as a people, we have love for them. So we bury them with great dignity and respect. It's really one of the corporal works of mercy. And that's what God calls us to, right? Is to care for all people with love. Now, some people might say, well, who cares about these people? Nobody claimed them. Nobody loved them. Nobody, whatever. What does that have to do with me? Well, it has everything to do with us. These are our brothers and sisters. These are our friends on the journey towards heaven. And even though we never knew them, we can grow in compassion for them and refine our hearts, strengthen our hearts to be who God calls us to be, as we do for friend and stranger alike.
2: Amen. What a beautiful story, Father. Father Ryan Brady is with us as our spiritual director today, talking about compassion. Would love to know what compassion you have experienced in your life. How have you seen compassion embodied to you by another? Give us a call and let us know at 888-914-9149, or ask your questions of how you be compassionate toward others. 888-914-9149 or innerlife@relevantradio.com. I'm curious, too, about when we go to exhibit compassion for someone, when we're expressing compassion for someone, how do we avoid, and maybe this is something akin to Melissa's question, but how do we avoid coming across as condescending, perhaps judgmental, like you mentioned with Melissa's call, that can be a knee-jerk reaction of a lot of people. But at the same time, how do we, in humility, express compassion for another?
4: Well, you touched on it in the word humility. We have to let people know that this is rooted in charity. But there's also the right time and the right place. You know, there is a time to offer some form of compassion. There's also time to stay silent, because there might be a time where the person's not ready to receive. And there might be some time where you're not ready to give, because there may be some sort of frustration in us. So what we'd want to do is make sure that we're in a prayerful place to offer the compassion that we are called to give. As I mentioned, you know, compassion without heart or emotion, it's a duty at best, and right. It's more than simply a duty. It's an act of love. So we need to place ourselves in a place to see God in that person who suffers. Right, where we look to, you know, Mary at the foot of the cross, looking upon her son with compassion, suffering with her son, but she was there with John the Evangelist as well. When we can find ourselves at the foot of the cross with Mary, ourselves looking at Jesus and seeing that person who needs our compassion, we're in a good place to make that compassionate gesture or act. But we also need to realize that sometimes someone's not ready to receive it. So we need to be at the right place at the right time. But also, we may not necessarily be in the right place in the right spot to give it as well. So we pray well to put ourselves in a place to give compassion that's not condescending, that is not flippant, that is not, an offensive way to those who are receiving it.
2: Sure, right. I love the idea of tying in when you said we place ourselves at the foot of the cross, which of course is made available to us most poignantly in the Holy Sacrifice of the Mass, that it's a representation of our Lord and his suffering, and that we can enter into that suffering at each and every Mass. But then we see that part of being sent forth from that Mass is to then, as we've shared in the sufferings of Christ, so now we also share in the sufferings of those around us as we're sent forth into the world. It seems like there's a great sacramental tie-in there.
4: Mm-hmm. We have a great tragedy in the area where someone has died in a horrible situation, and the mother of this person feels helpless. And she keeps saying, well, what am I supposed to do? What can I give to my son? What am I able to do for my son? And I said, the greatest gift that you can give him is now the only gift that you can give him, and that is the Holy Sacrifice of the Mass, to be remembered in the Holy Sacrifice of the Mass. And at the foot of the cross, we are all there, right? We are all there offering our compassion, not just to that man who died, but also to his mother. And then we also place Jesus. We place Jesus, who is at the cross, right? We place Jesus at the foot of that mother so that he can offer his heart to hers and help her heal through compassion as well.
2: Yeah, love it. Speaking of sacraments, Miles, who's listening in Wisconsin Rapids, Wisconsin, on 93.9 FM, WMA, writes in, and he writes that back in 1977, Father Noah Casey and I met in Father Casey's office for him to offer counsel and spiritual direction. When I poured out to him words of my suffering, he immediately dropped to his knees and embraced me. He said, I don't recall what I divulged, but I recall his compassion. That was in a seminary operated by Benedictines, so I was in contact with many priests, and Father Noah's one act has caused me to recall Father Noah far before the others. May God rest his soul. Wow, so what a great example of compassion, and perhaps in times of spiritual direction, and in the confessional, for that matter. Maybe compassion being expressed to us in and through our experiences in the confessional.
4: Miles hit on something that's extraordinarily important, is that all these years later, he doesn't remember what he needed compassion for.
2: Oh, yeah.
4: But he does remember the love that he received from Jesus through Father Noah. Right, the things that we suffer with are fleeting in the big picture, because we are born, called to be born to eternity with our Lord, where there is no suffering, there is no death. And Jesus longs to free us from these temporary things through compassion, through love, and he does it with these incredible moments of grace, love, mercy, kindness, and then compassion overwhelms to the point that the suffering is forgotten. And if it's not forgotten in this world, it'll be forgotten in the world to come.
2: Amen.
4: So Jesus longs to free us, and in this instance of real romantic and beautiful compassion, what's forgotten is the difficulty that led to the compassion in the first place. And that's a real victory, not just for Miles, but for Father Noah and for Christ himself.
2: Amen. Amen. Miles, thank you for writing that in. Great, great testimony. We are taking your testimonies today of compassion. When have you had an experience of compassion? Somebody's embodied compassion toward you, suffered along with you, entered into that. What effect did it have on your spiritual life? 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Got more of The Inner Life coming up after this short break. We'll be right back.
0: The only thing that doctors have to report are abortion pill cases, deaths. They don't have to report injuries. And so we don't even know how many women are being injured every year by these very, very strong chemical drugs.
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5: Hello, this is Bishop Terry LaValle of the Diocese of Ogdensburg. 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
2: 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I'm Deacon Patrick Conley. My thanks to Thomas Engesser, our producer, Tim Hine on the phones for us today, and to our spiritual director, Father Ryan Brady, pastor of St. Christina Parish on the southwest side of Chicago, and citywide chaplain to the nearly 5,000 members of the Chicago Fire Department. Compassion is such a, it's always a timely topic, but it's such a needed element in our world today. And as I think we tend to be more and more, we find ourselves in the midst of partisanship and division and all these things that tear us apart. And as you said very early in the program, Father, that compassion brings us together. I am aware, though, that as diverse as the children of God are, there may be multiple ways of expressing compassion and not just one particular way. Maybe let's talk some about that. Where can we see different ways of expressing compassion?
4: Yes, certainly, Deacon Patrick. I'll never get tired of saying that, by the way.
2: Thank you.
4: But, you know, you had mentioned Mother Teresa, and my mic was still down, and I'm grateful for it because I kind of chortled out a laughter. She is just an incredible example of compassion in a very dramatic and beautiful way. But she was also stern and strong in her desire for people to live in the truth. Mm. Right? So she was able to make correction, kind of like what Melissa from Denver was struggling with, how to make correction but with charity and with love. So Mother Teresa did it with an incredible way, and she disarmed people with her love. Right? She allowed people to listen to her through her great charitable acts of love and compassionate acts of love. But there's, Maximilian Kolbe, a great example, a martyr for charity in giving his life and offering his life so that another man can live. I think of Father Willie Doyle, a World War I chaplain with Irish regiments in the British Army. He ran out into no man's land to pull men back into safety, and he lost his life trying to save theirs. Wow. He was known for his compassion to everyone, irrespective of their nationality or origin. There was great dissension and disagreement between the Irish and the British at that time, and both Irish and British loved him. But so did the Germans. Some of the POWs would speak with Father Doyle, and he was known for his deep love for them. Now, here's another example that's much less dramatic and will never be recorded in the annals of history. But I was once an employee at Catholic Charities, and day in and day out, I would go from the office downtown out for lunch and back again, or out for a walk and back again. And there was a woman who would sit there, and she was there for our dinner program, and she would wait for the moment where they would come in and have dinner. and she was mute. She couldn't

0: speak. And she would sit there, and she had these big, beautiful eyes. They were bright blue, captivating eyes. And the first time I saw them was when she was sitting on the bench, and she had her head down, and I walked past, and I says, "Excuse me." And she looked up at me, and I just said, "Hello." I recognized that she was on that bench every day. So I would come by, and I said hello to her. So now at that same time every day, she would see me coming, and she would smile and wave, and I would say hello. And you know, I don't know what it was about her, but this was many, many years ago. And I still remember those big, beautiful blue eyes. And I mean, bright blue eyes, captivating. I remember just saying hello. And you know what's funny is she offered compassion to me when I needed it in those days that I was down. Mm-hmm. But I think that we found in each other, we never spoke a word to each other. I don't know her name still to this day, but I think we found in each other a place and a source of compassion when we needed it most. When I needed someone to smile at me, I knew where to go. And then in the streets of Chicago, I'd see her in other places throughout the day or throughout the week. And she saw me and remembered me as that person who said hello. And she had this big, beautiful smile too. And she would smile and wave and nod at me. And it's an incredible way of showing compassion, more so than empathy. I could have walked past and felt bad for her and left it at that. And she could have seen me and said, "Whatever, guy," and just moved on. But the two of us were moved to do something about it. And we built a relationship of compassion, even though we were, I guess the world would say, strangers. So what we do can be a big, broad gesture. It could be a continued act throughout life, like it is in Mother Teresa and her work for the poor, or it can be just a simple act of generosity to bring people together, right? We live in a world where we talk about thoughts and prayers a lot. You know, something happens and people will say, "Oh, my thoughts and prayers are with you," or they'll type it on the Facebook message board or on the Instagram or the Twitter.
1: Right.
0: And then some people begin to mock that. "Oh, thoughts and prayers, thoughts and prayers." Well, now those are important. Those are important expressions of empathy. And I think our Christian faith calls us to take it even a step further and out of compassion to suffer with by giving of something of ourselves in addition to our thoughts and prayers. Hmm. How can we make our thoughts and prayers felt in that person's heart? How can we alleviate their suffering by going a step further and being at the foot of the cross with them?
1: The commonality that I hear between the story of you and this woman with these big, beautiful eyes and the simple exchange of hello and a wave and something like the story of Mother Teresa, where she gave her life for the people that she served. The connection that I see there, Father, is that there seems to be at root of all expressions of compassion a recognizing of the innate dignity of the other person. What would you say?
0: Yeah. You know, sometimes if you're to speak to someone who's homeless or out on the street or what have you, and you ask their name, they brighten up. They feel like it's the greatest of things. And they'll tell you sometimes, you know, people have been walking by all day. People have been walking by all year. People have been walking by all week. And some may say hello, most ignore me, but none ever ask my name. Hmm. Right? They were given that name by God and by their parents, and there's dignity in that. There's a humanity in that. And right, I think that's what's really missing, not just in our care for the poor or in the care for those who are suffering, but in our recognition of each other. We tend to dehumanize people, and then we lose the ability to have compassion for them, right? Even, you know, whether it's political parties that are the opposite of ours or people that we may not like in the neighborhood or the community or people that we may or may not like at work, you know, the bosses or some nameless person downtown or what have you. But if we remember that that person has a name, that person has parents or children, that person has inherent dignity given them by God, then we begin to open our hearts, not just to empathy, but compassion. And we begin to open our hearts to receive and to give God's love for those people. Mm. And then we just live happier. We do live happier because we are brought together with that understanding of being brothers and sisters in Christ Jesus and sons and daughters of the same God and Father.
1: We've got just over 2 minutes before we wrap up the show and ask for your blessing, Father. And I'm wondering if in that time you can lay out a little bit of an encouragement for anyone, any of us who desire to grow in our practice of compassion and grow in our ability to recognize in others that dignity that we were just talking about and be moved by that into offering to share in their suffering as well. So any words of advice, things that we can incorporate perhaps to a greater degree into our lives to make us more compassionate and therefore more like our Lord?
0: Yeah, I would say first and foremost, pray well, right? And when you're not praying well, persevere, right? Pick up the Gospels and read the accounts of Jesus feeding the multitude, you know, in Matthew 15, healing the sick, raising the dead. I mentioned the grieving widow and Nain earlier this afternoon or this morning. These stories are out here in the Gospels for us to be moved by them, right? So pray well with them. Pray well with the life of Jesus. And then don't miss the stirrings of your heart. When you're in a good spiritual condition, God will continue to stir things in your heart and to move you in a way that you may not understand. I have no idea what prompted me to say hello to that woman that morning, but I did. And it led to many blessings and many graces that all these years later, I'm still counting. So, you know, don't miss the stirrings in your heart. Pray well, persevere, but also don't forget prudence, the time to begin to offer compassion. The time may not be right always, because it needs to be received, right? So pray for the willingness of those around you who need compassion, who need service, who need love. Pray for them to have the willingness to receive it as well.
1: Mm-hmm. And can we also pray for us to be prompted by the Holy Spirit in particular situations? Let me know, Holy Spirit, when I am meant to be compassionate, if you want me to be, to show compassion to someone else.
0: Amen. You know, the Holy Spirit will be our guide. Thérèse of Lisieux called prayer a surge of the heart. We can say, Holy Spirit, open my heart and move it forward to the place that it needs to be. Put that person who needs my compassion in my life today. And then put those people whom I need compassion from, put them in my life too.
1: Exactly, right. It's the give and take of compassion. It's the beautiful life that the Lord has constructed for us here, a life that is together. Father Ryan Brady, so grateful for your time that you've spent with us. Thank you for being with us. May we ask one more thing of you, and before we let you go, and that is your blessing, please.
0: Certainly, and may we all recognize the love that Jesus Christ has for us from his Sacred Heart and the love we have for one another. And may Almighty God bless each and every one of you this day and all your days in the name of the Father, and of the Son, and of the Holy Spirit.
1: Amen. Receiving compassion, friends. Wow. And being able to give it as well. That's a high calling. Listen again at relevantradio.com/innerlife and tune in tomorrow for How to Become a Saint through the Lens of Archbishop Fulton Sheen with Monsignor Jason Gray. Until then, grace and peace.
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4: 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The Angelus is an ancient prayer of the Church centered on the mystery of the incarnation of Jesus.
5: The angel of the Lord declared unto Mary,
6: and she conceived of the Holy Spirit.
5: Hail Mary, full of grace, the Lord is with thee. Blessed art thou amongst women, and blessed is the fruit of thy womb, Jesus.
6: Holy Mary, Mother of God, pray for us sinners now and at the hour of our death. Amen.
5: Behold, the handmaid of the Lord.
6: Be it done unto me according to thy word.
5: Hail Mary, full of grace, the Lord is with thee. Blessed art thou amongst women, and blessed is the fruit of thy womb, Jesus.
6: Holy Mary, Mother of God, pray for us sinners, now and at the hour of our death. Amen.
5: And the Word was made flesh
6: and dwelt among us.
5: Hail Mary, full of grace, the Lord is with thee. Blessed art thou amongst women, and blessed is the fruit of thy womb, Jesus.
6: Holy Mary, Mother of God, pray for us sinners now and at the hour of our death. Amen.
5: Pray for us, O Holy Mother of God, that we may be made worthy of the promises of Christ.
6: And let us pray. Pour forth, we beseech you, O Lord, your grace into our hearts, that we to whom the incarnation of Christ your Son was made known by the message of an angel, may by his passion and cross be brought to the glory of his resurrection through the same Christ our Lord. Amen.
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0: A man was sent from God, whose name was John. He came to testify to the light, to prepare a people fit for the Lord. In the name of the Father, and of the Son, and of the Holy Spirit.
1: Amen.
0: The Lord be with you.
1: And with your spirit.
0: Today, the 24th day of June, is the solemnity of the Nativity of St. John the Baptist. And because it is a solemnity, we'll have two readings before the Gospel, not one. We'll also have the Gloria, and we'll also have the Creed. So that means that the homily will have to be a little shorter. My brothers and sisters, let us acknowledge our sins, and so prepare ourselves to celebrate the sacred mysteries. I confess to Almighty God, and to you, my brothers and sisters, that I have greatly sinned in my thoughts and in my words, in what I have done, in what I have failed to do, through my most grievous fault. Therefore, I ask Blessed Mary, ever Virgin, all the angels and saints, and you, my brothers and sisters, to pray for me. May Almighty God have mercy on us, forgive us our sins, and bring us to everlasting life.
1: Amen.
0: Lord, have mercy.
1: Lord, have mercy.
0: Christ, have mercy.
1: Christ, have mercy.
0: Lord, have mercy.
1: Lord, have mercy.
0: Glory to God in the highest,
1: and on earth, peace to people of good will.
0: We praise you, we bless you, we adore you, we glorify you. We give you thanks for your great glory. Lord God, heavenly King, O God, almighty Father. Lord Jesus Christ, only begotten Son. Lord God, Lamb of God, Son of the Father. You take away the sins of the world. Have mercy on us. You take away the sins of the world. Receive our prayer. You are seated at the right hand of the Father. Have mercy on us. For you alone are the Holy One. You alone are the Lord. You alone are the Most High, Jesus Christ.
1: With the Holy Spirit, and the glory of God the Father. Amen.
0: Let us pray. O God, who raised up St. John the Baptist to make ready a nation fit for Christ the Lord, give your people, we pray, the grace of spiritual joys, and direct the hearts of all the faithful into the way of salvation and peace. Through our Lord Jesus Christ, your Son, who lives and reigns with you in the unity of the Holy Spirit, God forever and ever.
1: Amen.
0: Please be seated.
2: A reading from the book of the prophet Isaiah. Hear me, O coastlands. Listen, O distant peoples. The Lord called me from birth. From my mother's womb, he gave me my name. He made of me a sharp-edged sword and concealed me in the shadow of his arm. He made me a polished arrow. In his quiver, he hid me. You are my servant, he said to me, Israel, through whom I show my glory. Though I thought I had toiled in vain and for nothing, uselessly spent my strength, yet my reward is with the Lord. My recompense is with my God. For now the Lord has spoken, who formed me as his servant from the womb, that Jacob may be brought back to him and Israel gathered to him. And I am made glorious in the sight of the Lord, and my God is now my strength. It is too little, he says, for you to be my servant, to raise up the tribes of Jacob and restore the survivors of Israel. I will make you a light to the nations, that my salvation may reach to the ends of the earth. The word of the Lord.
1: Thanks be to God.
2: I praise you, for I am wonderfully made.
1: I praise you, for I am wonderfully made.
2: O Lord, you have probed me. You know me. You know when I sit and when I stand. You understand my thoughts from afar. My journeys and my rest you scrutinize. With all my ways you are familiar.
1: I praise you, for I am wonderfully made.
2: Truly you have formed my inmost being. You knit me in my mother's womb. I give you thanks that I am fearfully, wonderfully made. Wonderful are your works.
1: I praise you, for I am wonderfully made.
2: My soul also you knew full well, nor was my frame unknown to you. When I was made in secret, when I was fashioned in the depths of the earth.
1: I praise you, for I am wonderfully made.
2: A reading from the Acts of the Apostles. In those days, Paul said, God raised up David as king. Of him God testified, I have found David, son of Jesse, a man after my own heart. He will carry out my every wish. From this man's descendants, God, according to his promise, had brought to Israel a savior, Jesus. John heralded his coming by proclaiming a baptism of repentance to all the people of Israel. And as John was completing his course, he would say, what do you suppose that I am? I am not he. Behold, one is coming after me. I am not worthy to unfasten the sandals of his feet. My brothers, sons of the family of Abraham, and those others among you who are God-fearing, to us this word of salvation has been sent. The word of the Lord.
1: Thanks be to God.

0: Hallelujah.
1: The Lord be with you.
0: And with your spirit.
1: A reading from the Holy Gospel according to Luke.
0: Glory to you, Lord.
1: When the time arrived for Elizabeth to have her child, she gave birth to a son. Her neighbors and relatives heard that the Lord had shown his great mercy toward her, and they rejoiced with her. When they came on the eighth day to circumcise the child, they were going to call him Zechariah after his father. But his mother said in reply, "No, he will be called John." But they answered her, "There's no one among your relatives who has this name." So they made signs asking his father what he wished him to be called. He asked for a tablet and wrote, "John is his name." And all were amazed. Immediately his mouth was opened, his tongue freed, and he spoke, blessing God. Then fear came upon all their neighbors, and all these matters were discussed throughout the hill country of Judea. All who heard these things took them to heart, saying, "What then will this child be? For surely the hand of the Lord was with him." The child grew and became strong in spirit, and he was in the desert until the day of his manifestation to Israel. The Gospel of the Lord.
0: Praise to you, Lord Jesus Christ.
1: Please be seated for a moment. Today, the 24th of June, the church celebrates the solemn feast day of the Nativity, the birth of St. John the Baptist. He was the greatest of all the prophets, and he was the last of all the prophets, and he was a blood relative of Jesus. And today, there are actually two masses that can be celebrated, one for the Vespers and another, which is this one, and as the solemnity has all sorts of extra readings and such. And why do we celebrate the birth of St. John the Baptist today? Well, it was St. Augustine in the early part of the church who thought it was very fitting that it would be celebrated 6 months before the birth of Christ, which is December 25th. So just a few days ago, we had the summer solstice, and then right before Christmas, we have the winter solstice. And the most famous words, at least I think the most famous words of St. John the Baptist, when he was 30 years old, he was baptizing by the Jordan, and Jesus came. He said, "He must increase and I must decrease." So the winter solstice, December 12th, 20th, the days start getting longer. And in the summer solstice right now, the days start getting shorter, although you won't notice until September. But it is just a little bit each day. He must increase and I must decrease. Now, not only do we celebrate the feast of St. John the Baptist's birth today, but later in the year, there's another day in which we remember St. John the Baptist. And he's, I think, only one of four in the history of the church who has 2 days or more. Jesus has every Sunday, right? Mary has lots of feast days. St. Joseph has 2 feast days, March 19th and May 1st. And John the Baptist has 2. I don't think there's any other saint that has 2 or more. And so today we celebrate his birth. And August 29th, we remember the passion of John the Baptist. And he was beheaded in jail by Herod because he spoke up for marriage. And just the other day, same thing with St. Thomas More. He defended marriage and he was beheaded because of that. What's the most important thing about St. John the Baptist? I think those words, "He must increase, I must decrease." He pointed people to Jesus. And you and I today, we can be like a prophet when we point people to Jesus. If they have a need, if they have a problem, if they have some suffering, whatever it is, point people in the direction of Jesus, and that way you will be like St. John the Baptist. Now, today we stand and we recite the creed because it's a solemnity. I believe in one God, the Father Almighty, maker of heaven and earth, of all things visible and invisible.
0: I believe in one Lord Jesus Christ,
1: the only begotten Son of God,

0: who did all things for me, for us men and for our salvation.
1: He came down from heaven,
0: and by the Holy Spirit was incarnate of the Virgin Mary, and became man. For our sake, he was crucified under Pontius Pilate. He suffered death and was buried, and rose again on the third day, in accordance with the Scriptures. He ascended into heaven, and is seated at the right hand of the Father. He will come again in glory to judge the living and the dead, and his kingdom will have no end. I believe in the Holy Spirit, the Lord, the giver of life, who proceeds from the Father and the Son, who with the Father and the Son is adored and glorified, who has spoken through the prophets. I believe one holy Catholic and apostolic church. I confess one baptism for the forgiveness of sins, and I look forward to the resurrection of the dead and the life of the world to come.
1: Gathered together here as children of our Father in heaven, we bring our petitions before him with confidence. For Pope Leo XIV and all Catholic leaders, that like St. John the Baptist, they will courageously guide the Church and the world toward Christ, we pray to the Lord.
0: Lord, hear our prayer.
1: For the Church, that like St. John the Baptist, we will all take part in renouncing evil and proclaiming the good news of Christ, the light of the world, we pray to the Lord.
0: Lord, hear our prayer.
1: For our nation and its leaders and citizens, that all may come to understand the dignity of every human life, especially the vulnerable unborn, we pray to the Lord.
0: Lord, hear our prayer.
1: For all those who have died, that they may rest in the peace of Christ, we pray to the Lord.
0: Lord, hear our prayer.
1: For all those suffering from Alzheimer's and other progressive diseases, and especially for a miracle healing for Richard de Cook, for whom this Mass is being offered, we pray to the Lord.
0: Lord, hear our prayer.
1: For our St. Joseph, St. Gabriel, St. Nicholas, and Guardian Angel Society members, and for all the intentions received from our listeners and supporters, that Our Lady of Guadalupe will intercede for them, we pray to the Lord.
0: Lord, hear our prayer.
1: And for your own special intentions, especially the people who have asked you to pray for them, we pray to the Lord.
0: Lord, hear our prayer.
1: Dear Father in heaven, we believe in your power, and we trust in your mercy. We ask you to hear our prayers through Christ our Lord.
0: Amen.
1: 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Blessed are you, Lord God of all creation, for through your goodness we have received the bread we offer you, fruit of the earth and work of human hands. It will become for us the bread of life.
0: Blessed be God forever.
1: Blessed are you, Lord God of all creation, for through your goodness we have received the wine we offer you, fruit of the vine and work of human hands. It will become our spiritual drink.
0: Blessed be God forever.

0: Pray, sisters and brothers, that my sacrifice and yours may be acceptable to God, the Almighty Father.
1: May the Lord accept the sacrifice at your hands for the praise and glory of his name, for our good and the good of all his holy church.
0: We place these offerings on your altar, O Lord, to celebrate with fitting honor the nativity of him who both foretold the coming of the world's Savior and pointed him out when he came, who lives and reigns forever and ever.
1: Amen.
0: The Lord be with you.
1: And with your spirit.
0: Lift up your hearts.
1: Lift them up to the Lord.
0: Let us give thanks to the Lord our God.
1: It is right and just.
0: It is truly right and just, our duty and our salvation, always and everywhere to give you thanks. Lord, Holy Father, almighty and eternal God, through Christ our Lord. In his precursor, St. John the Baptist, we praise your great glory. For you consecrated him for a singular honor among those born of women. His birth brought great rejoicing. Even in the womb, he leapt for joy at the coming of human salvation. He alone of all the prophets pointed out the Lamb of redemption. And to make holy the flowing waters, he baptized the very author of baptism and was privileged to bear him supreme witness by the shedding of his blood. And so with the powers of heaven, we worship you constantly on earth and before your majesty without end, we acclaim, holy, holy, holy, Lord God of hosts. Heaven and earth are full of your glory.
1: Hosanna in the highest. Blessed is he who comes in the name of the Lord. Hosanna in the highest.
0: You are indeed holy, O Lord, the fount of all holiness. Make holy, therefore, these gifts, we pray, by sending down your Spirit upon them like the dewfall, so that they may become for us the body and blood of our Lord Jesus Christ. At the time he was betrayed, and entered willingly into his passion, he took bread, and giving thanks, broke it, and gave it to his disciples, saying, take this, all of you, and eat of it. For this is my body, which will be given up for you.

In a similar way, when supper was ended, he took the chalice. And once more giving thanks, he gave it to his disciples, saying, "Take this, all of you, and drink from it, for this is the chalice of my blood, the blood of the new and eternal covenant, which will be poured out for you and for many for the forgiveness of sins. Do this in memory of me."

0: The mystery of faith. We proclaim your death, O Lord, and profess your resurrection until you come again. Therefore, as we celebrate the memorial of his death and resurrection, we offer you, Lord, the bread of life and the chalice of salvation, giving thanks you held us worthy to be in your presence and minister to you. Humbly we pray that partaking of the body and blood of Christ, we may be gathered into one by the Holy Spirit. Remember, Lord, your church spread throughout the world and bring her to the fullness of charity, together with Leo, our Pope, and Blaise, our Bishop, and all the clergy. Remember also our brothers and sisters who have fallen asleep in the hope of the resurrection and all who've died in your mercy. Welcome them into the light of your face. Have mercy on us all. We pray that with the Blessed Virgin Mary, Mother of God, with Blessed Joseph, her spouse, with the blessed apostles and all the saints who pleased you throughout the ages, we may merit to be co-heirs to eternal life, may praise and glorify you through your Son, Jesus Christ. Through him and with him and in him, O God, Almighty Father, in the unity of the Holy Spirit, all glory and honor is yours forever and ever.
1: Amen.
0: At the Savior's command, informed by divine teaching, we dare to say, Our Father, who art in heaven, hallowed be thy name. Thy kingdom come,
1: thy will be done, on earth as it is in heaven. Give us this day our daily bread, and forgive us our trespasses, as we forgive those who trespass against us. And lead us not into temptation, but deliver us from evil.
0: Deliver us, Lord, we pray, from every evil. Graciously grant peace in our days, that by the help of your mercy we may be always free from sin and safe from all distress, as we await the blessed hope and the coming of our Savior, Jesus Christ.
1: The kingdom, the power, and the glory are yours, now and forever.
0: Lord Jesus Christ, you said to your apostles, Peace I leave you, my peace I give you. Look not on our sins, but on the faith of your church, and graciously grant her peace and unity in accordance with your will, who live and reign forever and ever.
1: Amen.
0: The peace of the Lord be with you always.
1: And with your spirit.
0: Lamb of God,
1: you take away the sins of the world. Have mercy on us. Lamb of God, you take away the sins of the world. Have mercy on us. Lamb of God, you take away the sins of the world.

0: Behold the Lamb of God. Behold him who takes away the sins of the world. Blessed are those who are called to the supper of the Lamb. Lord, I am not worthy that you should enter under my roof, but only say the word, and my soul shall be healed. Our communion antiphon is, through the tender mercy of our God, the dawn from on high will visit us. The body of Christ. The body of Christ. The body of Christ. The body of Christ.
1: For those of you watching or listening, we invite you to make a spiritual communion. I wish, my Lord, to receive you with the purity, humility, and devotion with which your most holy mother received you, with the spirit and fervor of the saints.

0: Let us pray. Having feasted at the banquet of the heavenly Lamb, we pray, O Lord, that finding joy in the nativity of St. John the Baptist, your church may know, as the author of her rebirth, the Christ whose coming John foretold, who lives and reigns forever and ever.
1: Amen.
0: The Lord be with you.
1: And with your spirit.
0: May Almighty God bless you, the Father, and the Son, and the Holy Spirit.
1: Amen.
0: Go forth, the Mass is ended.
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6: Hey, welcome back to the Tim Glenkowski Show on Relevant Radio. It's Wednesday, June 24th, and we have an incredibly exciting guest today. You could say now, a friend of the show. Besides my wife, Maggie, this actually might be, Gavin, our first recurring guest, and it's a big one. He's a big deal. Brother Guy Consolmagno came on the show, introducing his work. He's the director he's the president of the Vatican Observatory Foundation. For years and years, he was the director of the Vatican Observatory. So the Pope's astrophysicist, the Pope's astronomer is probably the best way to understand his work. We heard a ton about his fascinating life journey through the Peace Corps, he's a Jesuit brother. He joined the Vatican Observatory in 1993, and Pope Francis had named him the director in 2015. He received the Carl Sagan Medal in 2014. He curates personally one of the world's largest meteorite collections, which he received from like a duchess or something, we found out last time. And he's the author of Brother Astronomer, God's Mechanics, and Would You Baptize an Extraterrestrial? Number to call is 888-914-9149. And you can email us at tim@relevantradio.com if you've got questions for Brother Guy, too. But Brother Guy, welcome back to the Tim Glenkowski Show.
7: It's great to be here. Of course, you've already heard all my jokes, so I don't know what I'm going to say this time.
6: and I've exhausted my knowledge of scientific inquiry. So we're on interesting footing here, the two of us.
7: Indeed.
6: But, go ahead.
7: Yeah, the one thing I would correct, because I've got to be careful about this. I'm no longer the curator of the meteorites. I gave that up when I became the director. And I turned it over to another young Jesuit brother, a fellow named Bob Mackey, who has committed the terrible sin of being better at it than I was. But, he lets me put my name on his papers, so that's still okay.
6: Good. That's a good distinction. No longer the curator, but they're in the care of the Jesuits still, which we love to hear, and the oversight of the church.
7: A reminder that all of us, no matter what the work we do, our first job should be to prepare a replacement, because none of us have our jobs forever.
6: It's a good point. We can put our identity in these things, right, and not hold them loosely for as long as the Lord wants us to be stewards of them.
7: That's right. Amen. Anybody who has a collection knows that you don't own that collection. You're just curating it for a while.
6: Beautiful, beautiful, and then handing it on. Well, number to call is 888-914-9149. You can email us at tim@relevantradio.com. Brother Guy, I wanted to start with, was it in May that you were at the Vatican?
7: I was in May. I had a week in Rome with the foundation, and we had a wonderful audience with Pope Leo. And then the next week, I was working at the Vatican Observatory's headquarters, which is in the same papal gardens that Pope Leo comes to every Tuesday. He takes a day off, which I think is a great thing for all of us to remember to do. And he came out during his day off and spent an hour or so with us, chatted informally, got to talk to all the different astronomers. We've got, you know, a dozen astronomers from around the world, most of them Jesuits, a couple of diocesan priests. And it was just a wonderful, friendly reminder that not only does the church appreciate the work we do, he enjoys the work we do. I mean, he even came out once last summer to look through the telescope to see what the moon looked like.
6: That's so neat. That's awesome. I have to ask, did the encyclical, you know, Magnifica Humanitas, did it come up in your conversation with him?
7: It didn't, because he was there just a few days before the encyclical came out. So,
6: sure.
7: And we really didn't speak about anything particularly seriously. You know, this was not a heavy duty, oh my gosh, we have to worry about faith and science sort of thing. In fact, that's not really what the Vatican Observatory does. There is an outfit that advises the Church on science. It's called the Pontifical Academy of Sciences. And these are 120 scientists, you know, Nobel Prize laureates and that type, from around the world. You don't have to be Catholic. Stephen Hawking used to be a member. The director of the Vatican Observatory is ex officio member. So when I was a director, I was part of, got to see that. They're the ones who give advice to the popes and the church about anything to do with science and culture. And they had already run several workshops about AI over the last 10 years. So this material had been assembled. And, you know, the Pope was not just talking off the top of his head. He had experts on the field who had worked through what some of these issues were.
6: I'd still love to hear your impressions on the encyclical in a bit, but I wanted to start with, you know, at that meeting with the foundation in May, I found online, you know, I didn't realize that Pope Leo XIII had actually been the one to refound the observatory in 1891.
7: Right. So we were kind of worried, you know, Leo XIII founds us. What's Leo XIV going to do to us? But no, he kept us going. Right. It's interesting when Leo XIII founded the observatory, 1891, what's going on? There are two really different things in the culture then that we have forgotten about. The first was that Italy and some other countries did not recognize the Vatican as being an independent nation. So having a national observatory that would, you know, exchange and work with other national observatories was a sign of nationhood. And that was a little bit of the political why they established it then. But there was something else going on. That was the beginning of when people thought there might be a war between faith and science. You know, if you think about it, why would people think that? You know, of course, we all misunderstand Galileo now. That misunderstanding was invented in the Victorian era in the end of the 19th century. Before then, heck, half the scientists in the world were clergymen, because who else had the education and the free time, you know, to go out and classify leaves or look for double stars or whatever scientists might do. And of course, deeper than that, to belong to a religion where God so loved this physical universe that he became part of it means that doing science is a religious act. So, you know, doing science was not something that the church was ever going to be against. At the end of the 19th century, a couple of things came up. First of all, the rise of technology, just like people were, you know, panicked about AI now, people were panicked about steam engines and electricity putting people out of work, which in fact they did, but they just changed the sort of work that needed doing. But beyond that, people were taking this wonderful new insight of Darwin about evolution and turning it into something that Darwin never accepted. Which was the thought that science was going to solve all of our problems, that evolution meant we could create superior, you know, superhuman beings. You find this stuff still going around in the zeitgeist even today. And what makes a human being superior? Well, clearly a human being who looks like me, obviously, since I'm the epitome of the human race. And unfortunately, that's the way that most of these people think. The church didn't argue against Darwin's theory per se, but it argued very strongly against eugenics, against misusing science to think that you could ahead of time decide what a perfect human looks like and then breed for them. And that was the pop science of the day. So a lot of people hearing the church speak out against this were thinking, well, I guess the church must be against science. No, the church is against bad science. And it turned out to be bad science in that it wasn't true, along with the fact that it was morally bad.
6: Yeah, it might be a little bit earlier, you know, timeline-wise, but not so much. But, you know, when you read Sherlock Holmes and there's, you know, he's really into the study of, you know, the shape of skulls, right?
7: Oh,
6: and
7: yeah.
6: What it might, there were all of these kind of trends. What do you think are some of those? Do we have any things like that today that are kind of bad pop science?
7: Of course. I think this fascination with your DNA, DNA is real. You know, genetics is real. It was actually discovered by an Augustinian monk. But genetics is not the same as destiny. If you deny someone's free will because of their genetics, I mean, there's a careful thing. I'm never going to be an NBA basketball player. I don't have the genes for that. That doesn't mean that I have the genetic disposition to be an evil person. And it's important to be able to recognize what matters to a human being versus what are the things that say, well, maybe I've got a talent here versus a talent there. Part of that is genetics. An awful lot of that is going to be hard work, or maybe even the culture where you were brought up.
6: Fascinating. Yeah. I think that's true. I think you're right. That definitely is a thing that you hear about. You know, I noted you, kind of you're mentioning the connection between science and worship. You know, one of the things that Pope Leo said to you all was with the meeting with the foundation from the Vatican Observatory was, you know, the idea of light pollution and how in so many contexts now we don't even have the ability to look up at the stars. I thought that was just a kind of a lovely analogy to think about.
7: I have to give credit to Pope Benedict, who was the first one who drew that connection, that phrase. We fill the sky with our lights and blind ourselves to God's lights. But then Pope Leo took that and ran with it, and really, you know, made you realize we are robbing ourselves and our neighbors whenever we're shining a light up into the sky. Lights at night are fine if you want to find out where to walk so you don't trip. But I'm not walking up in the air. Why do we have lights that shine up there? That's crazy.
6: Yeah, it's lovely. It was that's good to hear. Okay, he's quoting Pope Benedict, but that spiritual image of that.
7: And he gave Benedict credit. Yeah.
6: He did. Okay, good. Yeah, glad to hear that. I'm not surprised. He's very good at his citations, and he quotes broadly from you know, a lot of different sources, including Tolkien in Magnifica Humanitas. What did you think of that?
7: Right. Oh, that was funny, of course. I have to admit, of all the things in Lord of the Rings, that's not the phrase that I remember, but...
6: Sure.
7: Good for him.
6: yeah. Very neat. Well, we're talking to Brother Guy Consolmagno, who's the president of the Vatican Observatory Foundation, previously the director of the Vatican Observatory, the Pope's astronomer, sort of famously. And he's joining us on the show. We're having fascinating conversations around, you know, the intersection of technology and science, space exploration, and the faith, that these two things, as we've heard, are not contention at all, but really work together to help us understand the creation that God has produced. When we come back, Brother Guy, I want to get your quick take on Magnifica Humanitas and what you thought of it. Dive into that a little bit deeper. 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Number to call is 888-914-9149. If you have any questions for Brother Guy, we'd love to hear from you. Don't go anywhere. We'll be right back.
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10: Hi, this is Bishop Michael Siss of the Diocese of San Angelo, Texas. Let us pray. Remember, O most gracious Virgin Mary, that never was it known that anyone who fled to thy protection, implored thy help, or sought thy intercession was left unaided. Inspired with this confidence, I fly unto thee, O Virgin of Virgins, my Mother. To thee do I come. Before thee I stand, sinful and sorrowful. O Mother of the Word incarnate, despise not my petitions, but in thy mercy hear and answer me. Amen.
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6: Welcome back to The Tim Glinkowski Show. We've gotten today Brother Guy Consolmagno, our favorite guest, most interesting guest that we get to have on the show. We're blessed to call him a friend. And brother, he's the president of the Vatican Observatory Foundation, which raises support for the Vatican Observatory, which is the Pope's, revived in 1891 by Pope Leo XIII, the Pope's work to really understand space and that the final frontier. So, brother, I wanted to start though with, you know, we just had this big AI technology encyclical, you know, a lot of social teaching of the church in there from Pope Leo XIV, where I imagine you're able to read through it, and what were your initial impressions?
7: Okay. The one thing that really struck me, and this is going to sound funny, but I think it's a key to understanding the document, that when I kept coming across the phrase Catholic social doctrine, because I had always, you know, heard of it as Catholic social teaching. Mm-hmm. And he's saying, no, this is more than just teaching. This is important. Because the encyclical, at the end of the day, it's not about AI, it's not about technology, it's not about computers, it's about human beings. It's about how these things are going to affect human beings, but it's about human beings. And it's about Catholic doctrine on the importance of the human being. And this importance carries through in everything we do in a world that is, well, you know, it sounds like the old the bad movie, in a world where, well, we're in a world facing new crises that we haven't experienced before. Recognizing that the timeless truths of the church really are

0: our actions to make people the best people they can be. One of the great fallacies of artificial intelligence is that use of the word intelligence, because that is such a shaky word. What the computers are doing, when they're used right, is absolutely wonderful. There's a lot of things in astronomy where we use machine learning to sort through gigabytes of data to look for the thing that we have trained the computer to look for. But the computer didn't have the idea to take the data. The computer didn't have the idea of what to use the data for once it's been found. All of that comes out of human creativity. So really, we're making the computers AI. We're making the AI do the things that we're too intelligent to waste our time doing. It's just the opposite of intelligence in that sense. But it even goes back to a deeper thing. A deeper thing that my friend Chris Graney and I talked about in a book came out a few years ago. You know, when science goes wrong, and we're both scientists and we love science, so we're not criticizing science. We're criticizing the way that some people talk about science, because science isn't perfect. And there is, especially in American culture right now, the feeling that my IQ defines who I am, going back to what we were saying before, your genetics. And what your IQ tells you is how good you are at doing IQ tests. I've got an MIT degree. I've taught at MIT. I also taught at a small Jesuit school, Le Moyne College, with some really wonderful people who were students there who are not going to be going to MIT. And I remember once, I tell the story in the book, but I think this is key to really where we're going in terms of the encyclical in the sense of intelligence. I tell the story where one of my students, I'm in the classroom there, is giving a student presentation. I'm sitting in her desk. And the first thing she says is to compare the cosmology of today with the cosmology of Aristotle. As soon as she says the word Aristotle, the student next to me rolls her eyes in this really dramatic way, lets out this really loud groan. And I'm thinking, boy, that's rude. While I'm thinking that, the student next to her jumps out of his desk, grabs her, lays her down on the floor. Another student has a cell phone out saying, we have someone who's had a seizure. These are the symptoms. He's talking to campus patrol. He's giving them directions of, you know, what to bring and where to come. And I'm going, seizure? What? These kids were all, you know, be nursing students or, you know, professions that would care for people. Not the kind of thing you teach at MIT, but the kind of thing that we need as a society to stay alive. And I said, you know, if that kid had that seizure in my classroom at MIT, he'd be dead now, because none of those MIT students would know what to do. So you tell me what intelligence is. And, you know, it is such a fallacy to think that we can rate human beings and their worth and their necessity and their value on the number of a stupid one-dimensional test, any more than we can say that the computers are more intelligent than us and they're going to take over. That's not what intelligence is.
1: I think that's such an important point. And I think that frames, yeah, that emphasis on humanity in the encyclical is really what comes through. And you're right. I mean, you know, there's the idea of phronesis, right? Practical wisdom. Newman talks about the illative sense, you know, and if it forces us to think of human cognition as more than just remembering and representing facts or being able to quickly do a math problem, that there's actually a very powerful thing in there for us, for all of humanity, you know, Catholic and non-Catholic.
0: And it's important to remember that science isn't about coming up with the answers. The computers come up with an answer. They come up with a number. May not be the number to the right question, which is, you know, the old joke of the science fiction story, you know, where the answer is 42. Now we have to figure out what the question is.
1: Yeah, I
0: want to step back actually and mention something here. I don't know if it's being picked up on the microphone. There's city noises in the background of where I am. And this is kind of an interesting moment because I'm in San Francisco right now, staying the Jesuit community at the University of San Francisco. And I'm here for a couple of weeks working at the Exploratorium, which is one of the premier science museums in the world. And they

0: invited me to spend 2 weeks as a fellow there talking to them about faith and science. Because as this marvelous science museum has learned and is showing the world, science is not about, you know, building the instrument that's going to come up with the problem. Science is about fostering creativity, fostering a sense of wonder. They were showing me yesterday a display that somebody had put together to, you know, examine how a bubble of air branches off into different directions and you know, looks like something that water falling down a hill branches out into a bunch of rivers. And they said one day, a geophysicist who was in town for the American Geophysical Union meeting saw this display and said, oh my gosh, this is also a display of what goes on underneath a volcano. And you'd never think the connection between a bubble of air going through some glass and water going down a hill and lava coming up a volcano. But with the human imagination and that sense of wonder, you can start to see connections in the physical world of how things work. That's what science is.
1: It brings me to an interesting question I've actually wanted to ask you, because I saw in that article about your visit with Pope Leo that Pope Leo had made this distinction, saying, you know, when the Vatican Observatory was refounded in 1891, Pope Leo the 13th, the most pressing threat was the idea that, you know, faith and science were competing enemies, right? And to some extent, that's still true today, very much so. You encounter a lot of young people, they think, oh, science has disproved religion. You know, whereas, like you said, all the great scientists, you know, through history were basically, they're all like Augustinian monks and stuff. You know, but that's neither here nor there. But he said to you all, the danger today is actually shifted where, you know, people no longer, we're in this post-truth world. People don't believe in objective truth at all, you know, really science or faith. You know, did that linger with you a little bit, that point that he made?
0: It did, and it resonated because at this point, most of us at the Vatican Observatory are working with lay scientists of every religion and no religion, and we never get a pushback for being religious. That wasn't always the case, but certainly today, just as, you know, the exploratorium people have invited me, the scientists are well aware of the emotional and the non-rational basis of why we want to do science. But they also are encountering a world where people will cherry pick the bits of science that they agree with and think that they can ignore the bits of science that are inconvenient because, everybody knows these scientists always get it wrong. I had a student years ago who asked a really good question. You know, if scientists keep changing their minds about these things, why am I bothering learning this stuff? And that's actually a good question, because it reminds you that why you're learning it is not, you know, the latest results, because the latest results this year will be a year old next year. You're learning rather the way of asking and constantly asking the question. The better model of how we encounter the universe is very similar to the way we encounter God. It's not a checklist of got this one, didn't commit that sin, I must be okay. It's a relationship of love. We love the universe. But if you love somebody or something, you never run out of questions to ask or moments to experience, which are forever new and forever opening your eyes. And I hope that's how we experience God. Not as a checklist of, you know, we've got these attributes all worked out, but rather the religion gives us the tools to encounter the God, but God's encounter is what matters. It's not the color of the host that the priest is, you know, is it brown or is it white? It's rather that God has given us this marvelous gift of a way of encountering himself that we would not have had if God hadn't done that. And he's doing that out of love for us, and we're responding to it out of love for him.
1: It makes me think of Chesterton, modern man, you know, isn't perishing because of lack of wonders, but because of lack of wonder. And I think that's one of the things I enjoy about you so much, is you seem to have that in spades. You know, we only have time for one last question, but I guess my curiosity would be, you know, we're already, AI is the big topic, you know, technology, science today. Are there others, you know, and not to look past that one, because we really haven't even wrapped our heads around that, but are there others today that you think are some of the next real faith in science flashpoints that are emerging?
0: Some of the old ones are still there. The climate change crisis. There are two schools about climate change. One is that it's going to destroy everything and it's hopeless and we should go back to the Stone Age, which doesn't work because, you know, I lived in Kenya. I saw people living in with lack of technology, and it's a very messy and dirty way to live. But the other is to say that, oh my gosh, that answer can't be right. Therefore, I'm going to deny climate change exists at all. It exists. We should be debating about the best way to deal with it, because there's a lot either side could say about how to deal with it. Denying it or despairing about it isn't. To go back to Chesterton, nature isn't our mother, a stern mother, nor is nature something that we can enslave, but nature is our sister, a little dancing sister to laugh at and to love. And that sense of love, I hope, is what permeates our science as well as our religion.
1: Brother Guy, we love having you on. We're so grateful always for your, you help us think so differently about the world and about creation. You know, where can people learn more about your work with the Vatican Observatory Foundation?
0: Easy as anything, Vatican Observatory, all one word, .org. Go there and you'll find all sorts of cool stuff.
1: Thanks so much for being on today, Brother Guy. You're in our prayers. God bless you.
0: Thank you. And thank you for your prayers. I appreciate that. You're in mine.
1: Have a great day. Have a great day. Well, thanks to Brother Guy Consolmagno, who's the president of the Vatican Observatory Foundation and previously the director of the Vatican Observatory, the Pope's astronomer for over a decade. Awesome to always get to talk to him as always. And, you know, we wanted to let you know too, if you want to stay connected to what's happening at the Vatican, you can watch the Vatican Today on Relevant Radio. 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
4: 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President Trump is meeting with Republican senators on Capitol Hill today after canceling a House bill signing ceremony, saying he won't sign it until the Save America Act is passed. Trump has expressed frustration with the stalled voting bill, which would require ID in order to vote. New questions are being asked about GLP-1 weight loss drugs and their potential to be used as performance-enhancing medication. Tammy Trujillo has the story.
5: The weight loss drugs have become a popular health topic, but the focus on whether they can give an athlete a competitive edge stems from Serena Williams' official return to tennis after a four-year hiatus. The 23-time Grand Slam winning superstar admitted to using a GLP-1 medication to get back in shape and drop over 30 pounds. Fitness expert Jillian Michaels and former pro tennis player Patrick McEnroe were asked to weigh in on the matter during an interview with Chris Cuomo, and both said they don't believe the medication will enhance performance. Rather, the benefits are likely from the halo effect of her weight loss.
4: The Diocese of Arlington has established a new FSSP-led chaplaincy beginning July 1st to serve Catholics who attend the traditional Latin Mass. The diocese emphasized that the FSSP is in full communion with Rome. The current Latin Mass provisions in parishes remain unchanged, and the chaplaincy ensures continued access to the extraordinary form. Bishop Michael Burbidge placed the chaplaincy under the patronage of Our Lady of Victory. And in sports, the final
6: final round of World Cup group play matches begins today. Canada will take on Switzerland in Vancouver. Bosnia-Herzegovina faces off against Qatar in Seattle. Later, Haiti will face off against Morocco in Atlanta, while Scotland goes to battle against Brazil in Miami. Then tonight, Mexico will play Czechia in Mexico City as South Korea faces South Africa in Guadalupe. Keeping you connected with the church and the world 24 hours a day and on the web at relevantradio.com. I'm Brooke Taylor, and this is listener-supported Relevant Radio.
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10: 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Today's episode is titled, Is Poverty of Property the Problem? Here's Archbishop Sheen.
11: Friends, did you know that we had an accident in this studio? You would never believe it, but we were 8 minutes late getting started. We had a flat tire, really. Flat tire on one of the sound trucks or something here. This talk is on property and poverty. It was not suggested by this particular incident. But there was one of the pastors who was in very grave need, and he wrote to me and told me that he had no housekeeper and he received no help from the people and was in dire poverty. And so I sent him something. A month later, he wrote in again, a second appeal, and I sent him something. But I evidently did not send enough, because the third month he wrote in and said, this is no appeal. This is a report. I have no pants. Just how much property can one own? I heard of a little boy who, in fact, it was I, an uncle came and, do you want some ice cream? And I said, yes. He said, how many cones do you want? I said, 5 cones. And I could eat only 3. He said, see, too much ice cream. I said, no, not enough boy. This telecast is concerned with property and poverty. Almost all of our discussions today are about the problem of poverty. I wonder if we do not also have the problem of property. Would we ever have poverty if we did not have property? Would we ever have poverty if there was not a concentration of property? And you always have the greatest poverty in those areas where there is also the greatest wealth. And furthermore, psychologically, property, the ownership of property, does very much affect our thinking. We do not think the same without it as we do with it. In the gospel, it's very evident. Remember, our blessed Lord said to the rich young man, "Come, follow me." And the rich young man would not. Why? He had great possessions. That affected his vocation. And our Lord told a story about an invitation to a banquet, and one man said he couldn't come. He bought a yoke of oxen and had to try them. And another one bought a farm and had to see it. And coming up to our own times, what creates the problem of open housing? The fact that property owners do not want open housing. So, in suburbs, they will pass zoning laws. You're allowed only to construct so many houses a block. Well, that makes the property very expensive. So that if a lot costs $15,000, $20,000, you can't put up a $12,000 house on it. So this is a way by which property owners keep out the poor. And this is what communism, too, explains in a negative way. A farmer was once visited by a communist. And the communist said to him, "I want to explain to you how our great system works. You see, if I have 100 cows, I give you 50. That's communism. If I have 20 horses, I give you 10. Farmer says, "That's very good. Now let me see if I understand it. If you have 20 pigs, I get 10? "Oh, no, you know I've got 20 pigs. Ownership. And it affects it even in the area of religion. Very much so. When religion begins to accumulate property, thinking changes. Just try to give away a church. Try it. Oh, I know the excuses. Property. Property. It's mine. It's ours. You can see the value of the vow of poverty. One of the reasons why the church in Poland is so very strong is because it says, "We have nothing. You can't take anything away from us, and we're not afraid." The vow of poverty was really meant to make our thinking clear. Our powers of dispossession are greater than our powers of possession. I cannot get the whole world into my hands, but I can wash the world of my hands. That's what made St. Francis great, remember? He was giving away some of his father's cotton, bales of it. And the father chided him. He had to respect his property. So St. Francis said to his father, "Up until now, I have called you Pietro Bernardoni, my father. From this moment on, I call no one father but God." And he stripped off his clothing, every piece of it, except one. And that was a hair shirt. And he went out and walked the frozen ground between the frosty trees. He could see himself as foolish as a fly on a window pane. He could see luminous letters across his path as he walked. He could see the word "fool" written. And that's what he would go on being, the court fool of the King of Paradise. He was now without property, and he could influence the world to be poor in spirit. Believe me, this is the one big problem we have to face today, not just poverty. It's been driven home to me in a thousand ways. And I wish I could tell you. I'm not bald. Therefore, I can use this example. No matter how many hairs you have in your head, it hurts to have one pulled out. No matter how much wealth a person has, he hates to have $1 pulled out of his head or his pocket. So, this is the psychological effect of property. Now, let us go a little further into it and ask ourselves, if in the lower kingdom, the animal kingdom, if property is basic. There have been some very interesting studies made on this subject. One made by Konrad Lorenz, in his well-known work, Aggression. The other was by Robert Arbery, The Territorial Imperative. And both of these scientists have shown that the basic instinct in animals is the territory, the right for territory. Why do they fight? For the same reason we fight. Why are they aggressive? For their property. One animal chases another. Maybe we've sometimes seen this. One animal chasing another, and then suddenly they will reverse. Why is that? It's because each animal gets braver in his own territory. They say you can predict which animal would win in a fight. Namely, the one that's on his own territory. I wonder if cockfighters have ever thought of that. Huh? That'd be interesting, wouldn't it? To apply this psychology to cockfights. And so have the cockfight always in your own territory, then they'll win. That was the idea. A German scientist by the name of Koenig spent a lot of time with rats. He had trained rats, and he allowed them to crawl over his desk and run around the room, and he fed them from his hand, and they became friends of his. And after they were friends of his, they had a cage in the corner. He let in some wild rats. And immediately a battle started. For what? Territory. That was their province. And they fought and fought until they were finally driven back to the cage. Why do robins sing, either to announce the ownership of property or to frighten off others? So these scientists say. Incidentally, a robin, think of how much watching had to be done to get these statistics. A robin, when it has young, will make 29 trips an hour for caterpillars. Bring back between 2 and 3 caterpillars. You heard what I said, didn't you? Each trip, which amounts to about 1,000 caterpillars a day. And then, in addition to that, they carry away the fecal matter from the nest. That is not to the point of territory. That's just an interesting fact that I gave you because I wanted to pronounce again the word caterpillar. But as regards territory, one scientist, knowing the territory of this particular robin, put a stuffed robin on a stick at the end of the yard. And this robin immediately attacked the stuffed robin, flew around it in rage, and singing and chiding. Then the scientist took the pole away and the stuffed robin. What do you think the other robin did? He kept flying around the place where the pole was and where the stuffed robin was, asserting his rights to property. Now, Now, I could give you many more instances of these animal habits, but what do they prove? They prove, first of all, Freud was wrong. So everybody's talking about Freud and sex. Better get busy now on these new advanced thinkers. It's not sex so much, it's property. So one of the chapters in the work of Arbery is organization without love. Organization of the nest and the protection of the nest and the territory. And how do they know the territory? They don't draw lines, but ants and termites and so forth know their territories by smell and know who belongs in that particular smell. Freud was wrong, so also was communism. Communism, you see, is not natural. It's not in the animal kingdom. Property is not common. Now, so far, I have tried to show you that property influences our thinking. We cannot think straight with it. And also that it is an instinct that is so deep in us that it's in the animal kingdom. Incidentally, the reason for property, you know, is to perfect our existence. Our being is very imperfect. And because we're imperfect, we have to have. And the having adds to our being. That's why people that are very naked on the inside will have a great display of luxury on the outside. But I'm not going into that point. I know you'd like me to go into it. Now I'm going to show you poverty. Not immediately in relationship to property. That will come later on. I asked if poverty or property was the problem. Now, poverty is very different now than it used to be. Let me indicate some differences. The poverty of previous ages was cyclic. That is to say, we would have mountains and valleys in our graphs. So there was a depression in 1929, and now we have great prosperity and so forth. So poverty was the valley every now and then in waves of prosperity. Poverty today is not intermittent. It's not cyclic. Poverty today is structural. It's built into our system, built into our economy by the very nature of things, where the rich get richer and the poor get poorer. A very good comparison has been used to illustrate this. Namely, the poverty that we used to have in civilization was something like an erosion on a beach. The beach in Atlantic City, for example, is gradually being eroded away. Less and less beaches for the hotel. Chamber of Commerce, I beg your pardon. Jackie Gleason, I beg your pardon. So poverty slowly eroded our economy. But today, poverty is a tidal wave. It just sweeps over us, destroying all in its wake and creating psychological and social difficulties of monumental proportions. Furthermore, poverty used to be political, still is to some extent. That is to say, it's evident whenever there's an election, what is the thing that those who are running for office most often talk about? Poverty, what they're going to do for you. Always the strong point in any political platform. Poverty is no longer political. Today, poverty is a moral question. It's not economic. So that today, poverty takes on the form of a crusade. is making advances against the problem of property. And the fourth and final difference is that in the past there was always poverty, as our Lord told Judas, poor you have always with you. In other words, there'll always be the problem of poverty. There'll always be people to help, always. So, poverty, however, today is different. In the former days, the people did not know that they were poor. Today, the people know they are poor. That is the difference. They know it. How do they know it? They know it in contrast to property. That's how they know it. And they know they ought not to be that particular way. Now, what is this problem of property and the problem of poverty? Is it a problem at all? Or is it a mystery? Angel, just leave everything as it is, because I've only got about 3 minutes. Here I'm going to illustrate the new point. I do not think that poverty is a problem at all. There's a difference between a problem and a mystery. What's the difference? Problem is something outside of us. For example, the distance between the Earth and the Sun, 92 million miles. That's a problem. Does a problem affect me? Not in the least. All the angles of a triangle equal two right angles. That doesn't bind me to any moral obligations. As long as we consider poverty as a problem, it's objective. It's extrinsic. It doesn't touch me as a person. But it's not a problem in the face of poverty. It's a mystery. Mystery is not an outside truth. A mystery is an inside truth. Inside. It affects me. It concerns me. Almost something like the existence of God. Long as God is considered as a problem, I don't bother with him. I can write about him and write about what someone else wrote about him. But once he begins to be an inner truth, then I'm involved. Then I'm concerned. And so, in conclusion, as regards this problem of poverty and property, those who own property must begin to consider it as a mystery. Do I have a minute? I do. We have to begin to consider it as a mystery. The poor must worry me. Poverty must be an inside truth. A mystery. As we speak of sex as a mystery, why it involves me. Very mention of the word. Poverty is that kind of a word. Concerns me. It involves relationships. And because it is a mystery, I have to go out with my hands. I have to feel it. I have to touch it. I must become involved with it. With all of our property, we have to begin thinking in a new way. This is a mysterious world in which we live. Love the mystery. Love the poor.
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11: Friends, now that your television set is on, it is my job to talk to you, and you are to listen. If you finish before I do, let me know. Sometimes there are great tasks and energy spent, great tasks done, and then there is no audience. I heard of a man once who, celebrating his birthday, decided to order a 10-layer cake. He went to the baker, explained how one layer was to be on top of the other, and at the top was to be the initial of his last name, the letter S. So the baker worked at it for about a week. The man came back to take a look at the cake. It was really a masterpiece. But the purchaser said, "There's only one thing I don't like about it. And that is that you have a Gothic S at the top of the cake. I would like a block S." The baker said, "Well, I can do that very quickly in 20 minutes. So 20 minutes later, he had the block S on the cake. And he said to the man who was having the birthday, "Where shall I send it?" "Oh," he says, "don't send it. I'll eat it here." The title of this telecast, is The Invisible Gardener. I will tell you what it's about. We give titles sometimes that are a little vague or make you think. The title actually means an undercurrent that is going on in this world that'll give us a little hope. It's the undercurrent of mysticism. Just as in Africa, under the sands, there are great waters flowing. So too, despite all of our secularity, conflicts, schisms, hatreds, and so forth, there's something good, something alive. It is not very evident, although I've noticed in the past week, I was with two university groups, and both mentioned this idea that I'm to give to you. They saw it. It's not on the surface. The prodigal son, when he left home, was right in being hungry. He was wrong and living on husks. So our young people, many others today, are living on husks. But they're hungry. And they're hungry for the Spirit. Now I know perhaps what is running through your mind, but isn't there today dominant in all of our thinking the death of God, eclipse of God? Listen. There's no such thing as an eclipse of the sun. If there's an eclipse of the sun, it's because there's some other object between the sun and us. God is the sun, there's no eclipse in him. Maybe we've got mud packs over our eyes. Grant, the sun is mysterious too, just like God is. The sun is so bright you can't look at it. And yet, in the light of that one thing that you can't see, everything else is quite visible. It's a great, clear, wonderful world. Due to that one unseen mystery, you can see the moon. And you can see things under the moon. But the moon is the mother of lunatics. So despite any contrary appearances, there is an invisible gardener. Just suppose some explorers, say in Africa, had been going through the bush and the woods and the forests, and finally came to a great clearing of land. On this cleared land, they discovered plots of flowers. Different species, different kinds, different colors, and all laid out properly with various geometric designs. These explorers would say, wonder how all this order got here, this beauty. Oh, they said there must be some invisible gardener here. And the explorers decided to watch. They watched, but no one came. So they put up a wire fence. No one came. They thought, well, he must be sneaking in, so they electrified the fence. And still, they could not explain the plot. That's why we've called this the Invisible Gardener. Because beneath all of this superficial secularity, there is the search for something transcendent. Now, let me go through just a number of quick little indications of this hidden, mystical undercurrent. First of all, I've already mentioned in another telecast, or will mention, one or the other, the use of psychedelic drugs. Young people take psychedelic drugs, first of all, because they're disgusted with the world. Secondly, they want some immediate contact with something outside of the world. Well, they choose a rather stupid way to do it, namely a chemical which merely rearranges the images of the subconscious, makes them passive. And one never does anything good when he's wholly passive. You have to be active. But the very fact that they're looking for an escape and are taking these fleeting, contradictory images, which ruin their minds eventually, is an indication that they're searching for something else. Scientists, too. They're telling us that all they can do is merely bring us to the edge of the picture. They can tell us nothing of the author. Arthur Eddington, one of the great physical scientists of our times, ends up his book on the nature of the physical universe with a chapter on mysticism. Can you imagine a scientist of the 19th century ever doing that? Then take art. Even the, well, I was about to say the craziest of modern art. Well, all right. Even the craziest of modern art. Art where you can't tell whether it's a drunken man going up a stairs or a stairs going up a drunken man. But what is there in this kind of abstraction? There is a recognition of the fact that the concrete order does not satisfy. So there's an appeal to something subjective. It's a kind of a trap for meditation. Something good in that. Not very long ago, Rabbi Hertzberg, professor of history at Columbia University, said, I'm getting tired of all this scurrying about relevance. In other words, all the talk about getting involved socially. Sure, he says there must be that. But he says, I'm finding too that many of the clerics that are going into the world are making the world a worse mess than it was before. The Wall Street Journal commented on it and said, isn't the purpose of religion to give us something transcendent? Bring us love and understanding, both of God and neighbor. See, even the complaints that are made. Even, I might say, and add, the criticism against institutional and formalized religion is what? It's a desire for something more spiritual. In other words, the religion must not become so institutionalized, so formalized, that it's lost the spirit. And thus, we might even invoke dramas. Novelists. See how many of them are going into myths? Myths taken from the apocalypse? Myths taken from the crucifixion? As religion gives up myths, the dramatists and the novelists are picking it up. Almost uncanonical witnesses to the spirit and to mysticism. As K. Still, young Rice put it, if I can remember his poetry, there is a quest that haunts me. And nights when I am alone, the need to ride where the ways divide, the known from the unknown, I mount what thought is near me, and soon I reach the place, the tenuous rim where the scene grows dim and the sightless hides its face. I have ridden the winds, I have ridden the seas, I have ridden the moon and stars. I have set my feet in the stirrup seat of a comet coursing Mars. And lo, everywhere, through earth and air, my thoughts speed lightning shod, till they come to a place where, checking pace, they cry, beyond lies God. So I'm not appealing to the more traditional forms. I'm appealing to the untraditional forms to indicate that there is a mystical yearning in our civilization which is indeed very consoling.
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0: I just want to put something else on your radar. 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
3: Hi. I called to say, when you're talking about the media, during COVID, I started listening to Relevant Radio, and I love it. I donate money to it. I'm not a Catholic. And I know you were telling people the truth about things while I'm hearing lies on the other mainstream media, the radio.
0: It's great to have you, Letitia Colin. I'm glad, you know, this radio program is not just for Catholics. It's for all people. So I love it because, you know what? We all believe in truth. We all want objectivity. We don't want to be gaslit. We don't want to be driven by a political agenda. And the thing about my faith as a Catholic, it tends to cross the line of both the Republican and the Democratic Party. I just want what is moral and what is right.
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2: 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How old's the little one I hear in the background?
28: Oh, that's my husky dog wanting to be let out.
2: What would he do if you played Werewolves of London by Warren Zevon? What do you think you would do?
28: I don't know.
2: Poor Angela. I'm sorry. I'm just having a bit of sport. Please forgive me. There he goes. Even he didn't like that joke.
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where the ways divide. The known from the unknown. I mount what thought is near me, and soon I reach the place, the tenuous rim where the seen grows dim, and the sightless hides its face. I have ridden the winds, I have ridden the seas, I have ridden the moon and stars, I have set my feet in the stirrup seat of a comet coursing Mars. And lo, everywhere, through earth and air, my thoughts speed lightning shod, till they come to a place where checking pace they cry. Beyond lies God. So I'm not appealing to the more traditional forms. I'm appealing to the untraditional forms to indicate that there is a mystical yearning in our civilization which is indeed very consoling. Now, what is mysticism? Well, there will be some that will not like this definition. It's not too traditional. Let's see, I have 10 minutes and 25 seconds to develop it. You thought I had an hour and a half, didn't you? I know, that's the way these telecasts are. They always seem longer than they are. I remember once being told by a steward on a transatlantic liner. He said, I remember the sermon, he said, you preached in St. Patrick's Cathedral on the missions. He said, my, that was a wonderful talk. Wonderful. So I enjoyed every minute of that hour and a quarter. I said, my good man, I never talked an hour and a quarter in my life. Well, he said, it seemed that long to me. Now, what is mysticism? Mysticism is intersection. It's an intersection. I might develop that it's the intersection of time and the timeless, but I will not have time for that. It's an intersection of something else. It's an intersection of the old word, the contemplative and the active. Now what we have had, this is a new definition of mysticism, really, when you put the active in. Because through history, the mystics have always just been contemplatives. For example, at the beginning of Christianity, the monks went into the desert, get away from the devil, get away from cities. Then we had monasteries, where monks withdrew from the world, give themselves over to contemplation. This mysticism of which I'm speaking, I think, is something new. It's the combination of both. What we have here with those who write about the secular city and those who are seeking involvement and relevancy and so forth are taking merely the active. What would be the model? Well, the model might be the Mount of the Transfiguration. This Transfiguration scene, remember, was one in which our Blessed Lord went up into the mountain with three of his disciples, Peter, James, and John. While there, he became transfigured. If you put an electric light inside of an alabaster vase, if it were cheap, it would be a vase. You put an electric light inside of an alabaster vase, and it will glow. Well, when you put divinity inside of humanity, humanity will glow. Probably the natural state of our Blessed Lord was that of the alabaster vase so illuminated. But in any case, at this moment, he did let the Shekinah, the glory, the effulgence, shine through his humanity so that his face was like the sun and his garments white as snow. And this mount here was one that so much charmed Peter, James, and John, that Peter spoke and he said, let's stay here. This is marvelous.

0: Let's build three tabernacles here. One for Moses, one for Elias, one for thee. You wanted to make permanent this transfiguration, really this transient glory. But what happened? This is the contemplation. The Lord took them down the mount. They went from the mountain top or peak down into the valley. What did they find in the valley? Found a young boy that was out of his mind. Idiotic and crazy. They found a distraught father. They found skeptical intelligentsia. And they found some of the unbelieving disciples that had been left behind when they went up into the mount. In other words, the Lord was saying, listen, if you have a light, if you've been given an endowment, you have a moment of effulgence, get down into the world, down into the valley, down where there's pain, down where there's insanity, down where there's need, down where there's poverty. This is your mission. And I believe that this is the mysticism of the 20th century, not just men that will indulge themselves in active life. Why? Because the only love they have to give is their own. And it's poor. It's tawdry. That's why they never do any great good. The men of the future will be men who have communed here with the authentic life and then have brought it down into the muck and the mess of the world. And they're 1,000 times more active than those who pride themselves on being so active. This was the vocation of Moses. Moses was 40 years a shepherd, just tending sheep, and then comes the mission. Go to your people. Lead them out. Go to the king. Moses then had to go through the desert, but he was prepared for it. You would be surprised at how often moments of this kind happen in the world. I think in every single life there comes one moment, at least one moment of this kind, to every single person. It's brief, it's transient, it's immediate, but it's enough to carry them through life if they only realize it. And you will find its effectiveness sometimes where you'd never suspect it. Riding a New York subway one day, alongside of me sat a great big Negro man. He was about 6'4", a tremendous hulk with a big black sweater. You know what he was doing? He was knitting. Knitting. I tell you, of all incongruities, it was to see this great giant of a man with two tiny little needles and a ball of wool down in a paper bag. I couldn't resist it. And I said, what are you doing? He said, I'm knitting a sweater for my son. But he says, that's not the only thing I do. He said, I also read a great deal. Do you know what he pulled out of his bag? The writings of the great mystic, St. John of the Cross. Now get this bigger surprise still. I said, what do you do? He said, I'm a longshoreman. There was a man who was carrying into his work the same vision of the transcendent. This is the mysticism of the future. We are not tending toward it yet sufficiently because we're too much involved. And we who are supposed to be leading the ways of holiness are not necessarily leading others along that path. So that those who occupy the front of the stage are merely the activists. But their influence will pass for the reason that I gave. They have not enough to give. Stomachs may be well fed, but not their spirit. They have only their own breath. They're not aflame and ablaze with love. So there's hope. Great hope. And this can be a great, big, wide, wonderful world. Just as soon as more, like this longshoreman, will communicate with what is divine. In other words, there is the invisible gardener in every soul, once in a lifetime, to everyone, many times to some, but he's there. And this is the beginning of the new mysticism of the 20th century.
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5: 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An earthquake rattled parts of Northern California this morning, briefly shaking communities around Willits. The U.S. Geological Survey measured it as a magnitude 5.6, with the epicenter just outside the town. Local residents described a sharp jolt, followed by several seconds of rolling motion.
6: It felt like a truck ran into the building.
7: It was really kind of a single effect. Like, we didn't feel aftershocks, but it did last for a few seconds. We all moved to the doorways.
5: Authorities are still assessing the impact, but no major damage has been reported so far. President Trump is meeting with Republican senators after canceling a planned housing bill signing, saying he won't sign it until the Save America Act is passed. He has voiced frustration over the stalled voting measure, which includes voter ID requirements. A coalition of nations and the Holy See is calling for a global moratorium on surrogacy, launching a joint declaration at a UN event in Geneva. Italy, Chile, Cameroon, and the Holy See all warning of growing ethical, medical, and human rights concerns as the surrogacy industry rapidly expands. Their declaration urges governments to pause all surrogacy arrangements as a first step toward eventual abolition. People who exercise and eat more protein than the minimum recommendation may enjoy better long-term health. Cambridge researchers say current guidelines only prevent deficiency, not support optimal aging. The study's author adds that strong bodies and minds help people stay active and engaged with future generations. And in sports, the World Cup moves into another packed day of action featuring some of the week's most anticipated matchups, including Brazil versus Scotland and Mexico, as group stage competition intensifies. Keeping you connected with the church and the world 24 hours a day and on the web at relevantradio.com. I'm Brooke Taylor, and this is listener-supported Relevant Radio.
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2: That was Senator Ted Budd on the anniversary of Dobbs. It's amazing how quickly time flies, isn't it? Where are we? Where are we heading? We're going to take a look at it all today coming up. Dr. John Littell is going to stop by. I received an email I want to address a little later in the show today from a young couple who parents don't agree with their marriage, and as a result of it, they're trying to undermine it. And I thought we'd explore today when parental or other interference threatens your marriage. Doug Hinder is going to be stopping by. We'll take a look at the rise of democratic socialists and so much more. It's just some of it. Chaplain is straight ahead as well. But good afternoon. It's really good to be with you today. I'm so grateful to be able to spend part of my afternoon with you. And let's talk about Dobbs for just a second. Years ago, well, how many years ago? 4 years ago today is when the Supreme Court overturned that horrific decision of Roe v. Wade. And I remember exactly where I was. I remember praising God that entire day. I remember being on the air with you. That was certainly a good thing because it was really an awful decision on every front. But what's followed in the wake isn't, you know, the change pro-lifers were hoping for. The Dobbs decision sent the issue back to the states. Okay, so now the battles are at the state level. But what happened as a result of that? We now have this mismatch of abortion laws all around the country. So it really is a mess. On top of that, and here's what I want to dive into as well. You know, the abortion pill, that's causing all sorts of problems. There are many reports about doctors actually mailing these pills to states where abortion is illegal. In fact, there's a case that will likely go all the way up to the Supreme Court over the issue. Yeah, I've also shared, I don't even like saying this on the air because I certainly don't want to give anybody an idea, but there's very gruesome cases where men have crushed up these drugs and put them in their girlfriend's food or drink, you know, aborting that child. Women are using it when they're past the, you know, gestational age, when it's meant to be used, and we're in a mess here. So I do want to dive into that. We're also hearing today in California, where state attorney general there is suing two pro-life pregnancies. Get a load of this. The AG is suing the centers for $20 million in fines for advertising. They were advertising the abortion pill reversal protocol. It's okay to push the pill all you want, right? But if somebody says, well, this is not the right choice for me, you can't do that, right? So this guy's suing these two pro-life pregnancy centers $20 million. He wants to shut their doors because they were advertising this abortion reversal protocol. So what abortionists, what the attorney general, you know, Rob Bonta, do want you to know is that there is a way for, you know, that women who regret taking the abortion pill can reverse a process if they can catch it in time. And, you know, that involves large doses of progesterone, and it's shown to be safe and effective if they catch it in time. But California doesn't want women to know about that, and they're trying to suppress free speech for those pregnancy centers. At least that's the way I see it. So let's talk about it. What you may not know also is that there's just a network of doctors who can help women in those situations. So you might want to jot this down. Dr. John Littell is actually one of those. I've invited him to join me today. He's a family practice physician in Florida. He's the author of a book called The Hidden Truth, Deception in Women's Healthcare. And he's been a great friend of the show over the years. It's good to have him back once again. Doctor, good afternoon.
11: Hey, Drew, good afternoon. And a great day to visit about this life issue, you know, with the reversal of the Dobbs. But here I'm calling you from pro-life Florida, where we have an epidemic of murdering babies with chemical abortion. And it's even in spite of a six-week abortion ban. And I'm looking forward to visiting with you and your audience about really what's happening here. It's mind-boggling how the evil one has been able to figure out how to still continue to destroy innocent lives.
2: So lay it out for me, Doc. I tried to broad brush this, but explain what happens with this abortion pill. A lot of women take it. They think it's simple. Oh my gosh, I've had unprotected sex. I might be pregnant. I'm going to take this pill, or I am pregnant. I'm going to take this pill. What happens? I mean, why is this? They think it's innocent. It'll be simple, and that solves their problem. But really, this has been life-threatening in some cases. But lay it out.
11: Yeah, I'll lay it out in this way. That the population planners, eugenicists, the Planned Parenthood people have been one step ahead of us for generations with how to destroy the innocent lives of, particularly in the minority populations, the Latina and the Black population here in Florida. And they, when RU-46 came on the scene, it was developed by a French company and then bought by the Population Council out of New York City. And the legal history and the history is amazingly shadowy and evil. But ultimately, they were able to convince the American College of OBGYN and others in the medical field that this was a good thing, that we could actually give a chemical to a woman in the early stages of pregnancy or even later, and reverse the effects of the progestational hormone, the hormone that is for pregnancy, progesterone, which is ensuring that the placenta is developing in a healthy manner, that the adequate amount of blood is getting to that. Drew, you know, I've shared with you before, my wife and I had six miscarriages. It was through the beauty of progesterone that our last two children are with us to this day. And my daughter, who also went through the same program in Omaha, we have been able to help so many women reverse this trend of miscarriages. Well, the same chemical that we're giving to prevent miscarriages is what is being blocked by the RU-46, the mifepristone, that is given to these women. And in the state of Florida, it used to be, the FDA used to say this had to be given by a doctor in a face-to-face scenario, and you explain what's exactly going to happen. You're going to get this chemical, you're going to take this pill, and then it's going to prevent the flow from coming to the baby, and then the next day you take a second pill, misoprostol, and that is going to cause you to go into labor prematurely. You're going to have contractions, and you're going to expel the dead baby at whatever gestational age. These are do-it-yourself, mail-order miscarriages. Wow. And the American College of OBGYN thinks it's a great thing that every woman should have access to. And we in Florida, where we have a six-week ban, we've had, what I just read, 40,000 chemical abortions last year in this state alone. They're able to get it. I'm getting women calling me at all gestational ages, 9, 12 weeks, 15 weeks, having taken these pills and getting ready to take the second half, which would cause them to deliver this baby, of course, at home with a miscarriage.
2: Yeah, my guest today, Dr. John Littell. If you want to join us, I'll open the phones at 888-914-9149. Maybe you've had an experience with it. Love to hear it. Maybe you work in some of these centers and some lives have been saved. Feel free to share your story, ask your question, or join us. You know, a lot of people think that the Dobbs decision really helped the pro-life movement, that it was a victory. And that's how I felt when it first went down. In some respects, we've seen ever since Dobbs, there's been a documented increase in abortions as a result of this. Where are we right now with the loss of life in this country? I'm assuming surgical abortions are down, but these pharmaceutical abortions are up. And I'm not quite sure how you can, how we change the tide of that.
11: You can't even get the statistics I read from our local ACA agency for health care are only those that are reported by Planned Parenthood. But every case that I'm hearing about through the APR hotline, when I get calls, Drew, I get calls at 1 o'clock in the morning, you know, a young lady in, you know, Haines City, Winter Haven, Winter Park, all over the state of Florida, who's taken these medications at all gestational ages, these are being mailed to them, and the outcomes are not being reported to the state. So whatever we're seeing, when I hear that there's 40,000 reported chemical abortion deaths last year, you have to double that.

0: number, because you've got California and New York sending this stuff. And believe me, I could get into the logistics of how this is done. It's way too easy. I mean, way too easy for any woman who's pregnant to get from Amazon or anywhere, order this stuff and have it come to her front door the next day when she, at whatever stage of pregnancy, with no counseling. So yes, the case that's before from Louisiana, that's right now that Justice Alito is looking at, and unfortunately postponed for them to get their act together, I guess, or whatever he said, has to do with this concept that Louisiana said you can't mail this stuff into our pro-life state, and we're waiting for the Supreme Court to say yes, it's illegal. And how are you going to defend? How are you going to protect these lives from this? Then the second half of this equation, Drew, is the life-saving chemical that we're giving to them, the progesterone. I cannot get for these women. This is a deep, dirty secret that's happening in the pharmaceutical industries. Walgreens and CVS, I'm on the phone with them at literally 1 a.m. on hold. That's another story in itself, you can imagine. And then they get, oh, we don't have any progesterone in stock. I'm getting this response left and right. So it's as though there's a conspiracy out there to get the abortion pill in the hands of all these women and not allowing, number one, the progesterone that used to be available to be available. And of course, then trying to find a way to get it to these women. They can't drive there. Was I on the show sharing with you about the 12-year-old girl that my wife and I drove, I think I shared with you, all the way out to another town an hour away. And this little girl, I mean, I'll never forget. I mean, she said, I can't meet you at my home. My grandmother gave me doesn't want me to have this baby, got the RU-46, the misoprostol, the abortion pill. I said, we can reverse it. She said, well, I can meet you at the library. And this is at 10 o'clock on a Friday night, and we're waiting at the library, my wife and I, and we see the woods in front of us, and it's dark. And we see this little girl come walking through the woods in her pajamas.
1: Gosh.
0: In her pajamas, and she looks like she's like 10. I mean, And she's so sweet. And I said, come on in the car. Come on, we got to talk. And I gave her the progesterone. And we prayed. And I said, you got to go home. You got to take this. And as soon as her mother saw her walk, her grandma saw her walk in the door, she took the pills and threw them in the toilet. And then I got a text from this little girl the next day saying, doctor, I saw my baby in the toilet. And I mean, because she made her take the second pill. Drew.
1: Wow.
0: This is what is happening all over the world right now. And these population control people, these eugenicists, these abortionists are getting away with murder in front of in our very neighborhoods. And if we don't figure out how to stop it, these babies are just.
1: Doctor, this is really, I mean, you feel passionately. I can hear it in your voice. What can we do? I mean, I know you're doing what you can as a physician. But what can everyone else do? I mean, this is such an evil situation that we're facing right now. What advice would you give?
0: Well, I think we have to go back to myself now, but we have to get the, we have to get the legislation that the justice, you know, all this stuff happening, right? We have to outlaw these pills from getting into pro-life states. And that's all that Dobbs did. It allowed the abortion states to be abortion states. And we have the free states and the slave states. You know? But beyond that, we have to have a network in every community. We have to rise up in every community, and we have to have depositories, stockpiles of progesterone. As long as this chemical is allowed to be out there, we have to have progesterone available to every woman in every community through the pregnancy centers and doctors who are willing to rise up and prescribe this, nurse practitioners and others. You know, that's my dream. Maybe there's someone listening audience that can help me figure out how to do this. I just get so frustrated when I'm on the phone at 1 o'clock in the morning and I have to call this young girl back and say, I'm sorry, I can't get it till 10 o'clock the next day. And minutes matter when you're depriving that unborn child of the progesterone it needs to survive. Minutes matter.
1: Yeah, no doubt about it. How can people get a hold of this network? I know you're one of the physicians who are involved. You're part of that network that helps women who regret taking the pill. I'm assuming this is a national outreach. Is there a number, a website? I mean, what can somebody who may be listening right now do?
0: Well, you know, the abortion pill reversal hotline, which I know you have spoken to Dr. I think Delgado, you know, he's amazingly a saintly man, wonderful man. And by the way, speaking of saints, I'm looking at my card from the daughter of Saint Gianna right now that I got 21 years ago praying for me. So I know Saint Gianna is praying for all these unborn children too. But what we can do is, you know, Heartbeat International took over the APR hotline. It's extremely effective. These people who call me, who are on the phone with these young women, are amazing women themselves. And you can tell. So I'm sure they need more volunteers for that. We need to expand that network of people with the APR, because these girls are finding out, they're going online and figuring out how can I stop killing my baby? And they find the APR hotline. But again, it's going to come down to getting that progesterone to them and getting more providers. You know, I had to say this, that, you know, I don't know how much more time we have, but my office in Orlando, I have to shut down my doors in 2 months because my beautiful daughter, who's been doing that practice for 6 years, is now newly married, newly pregnant, having babies, and in that phase of her life, and probably going to hopefully come and join me in Ocala. But that's a resource we've had in Orlando for over almost 30 years. So I'm praying if someone out there wants to come and do this in Orlando, we need it. We need it in every town. We need pro-life doctors and nurse practitioners and PAs who are courageous enough to be available 24/7 to save lives. That's what the medical profession is that I got into, and I want it to be forever for these beautiful unborn babies.
1: My guest, Dr. John Littell, we're reflecting back on what has happened over the past 48 months. 4 years ago, the Supreme Court overturned the landmark decision known as Dobbs. And many pro-life advocates thought it was a win, myself included. I said, hey, we're in a new chapter because states would now have authority to protect the unborn. Some did, but many others moved in the opposite direction. And one of the most significant developments has happened very quietly, very largely out of sight. And that's the explosive growth of these chemical abortion pills, chemical abortion through pharmaceuticals. And I'm just trying to shine a light on it because it's one of these very quiet, unspoken about things. We all think that, oh, Roe's been overturned. Abortion must be on the decline, but numbers are increasing. Recently, Bishop Daniel Thomas, he's the chairman of the U.S. Bishops Pro-Life Committee. He warned that, you know, these pills that these girls are taking are undermining many of the gains that we saw from Dobbs. And today, you know, if you look at the numbers, chemical abortions, they account for the majority of abortions in our country, and they occur, as Dr. Littell was pointing out, in isolation, away from clinics. Sometimes they're forced on you by the parent. It's away from public scrutiny, and sometimes without medical oversight, and they are dangerous. And this is not a political issue. I mean, it's really a moral issue. It's a human issue, because behind every one of these stats, it really is a child whose life ends before it begins, and this is something that should get us all deeply, deeply moved. You know, I was following some of the sports recently, the World Cup, and was looking at soccer. There's a story of a soccer superstar named Cristiano Ronaldo, and his mother had publicly spoken out about how she considered an abortion during a very difficult moment in her life, and the abortion actually failed. And years later, that child became really one of the most recognizable athletes in the world, and many have been inspired by his achievements. And I just think of how many lives have been lost. You know, the tomorrow's doctors who can discover a cure, the teacher that would change somebody else's life, or a firefighter who saves a family, or a priest who brings somebody back to Christ. But we don't know. And that's what really gets lost in this conversation as well. Let me grab a call or two for you before we run out of time. Randall is in Long Beach, California. Randall, good afternoon.
2: Hey, Drew. How's it going?
1: Hey, well, thanks.
2: Real quick.
1: Yeah, go ahead.
2: So, yeah, you said how many lives have been lost. Well, I'll start off with this. So, since the beginning of America started, right, 1775, we've had 1.35 million casualties from war. Now, since Dobbs, or, well, Roe v. Wade, I believe it's like 60 or 57 million deaths from abortion. So it's, you know, like, you're to the point. This is probably the preeminent issue of our lifetime. The solution, how do we do something about it? It's really simple. Mm-hmm. We have the same laws of protection that I have, you have, we all have. Basically equal human rights. The same laws that protect me and you from being murdered should also apply to the unborn. Simple.
1: I love it. All right. And, Doctor, I'll let you respond.
0: Yeah, you know, thank you for reminding us of that genocide, of course, against the unborn. You know, every time you go to the grocery store, anyone who's listening right now, or you go to the pharmacy and you see the O pill in front of you, or you see Plan B in front of you, Nogestrel and Levonorgestrel, both of which are blocking the effects of progesterone, which is trying to increase as that baby is developing, and you see that you have over-the-counter abortion right at your own grocery store, even in the pro-life states, you should be repulsed by that, and you should make a comment to the pharmacist, is why, how dare you advertise killing babies at your pharmacy?
1: Yep.
0: You know, this is what's happened. We have gotten so immune to what's going on in front of our very faces when we go to the grocery store that now we can accept anything if it's a pill. That's why they call it medication abortion. They want to make it sound good.
1: Yeah, just to clarify Randall's stats, 65 million children have been lost to abortion in the U.S. since 73, since Roe v. Wade, 65 million. Worldwide, the number's much larger than that. And I saw one stat where there's like 200,000 children that die globally from abortion every day. It's 8,300 children a day. I mean, it's crazy. More than two every second. I mean, the numbers are just absolutely staggering in terms of what we are seeing here. And I just, from a spiritual perspective, I just wonder, you know, how long God will tolerate this. You talk about human sacrifice. We saw this in Aztec Mexico. We've seen it in other cultures. It comes to a point where God certainly intervenes. And doctor, you're a spiritual man. I think at the very heart of this is something very spiritual. We could talk about the politics. We could talk about Planned Parenthood. We could talk about so many of these other initiatives. But really, there is a very dark force behind this, and I think we need to engage it with prayer and with sacrifice, you know, and with fasting. And I don't know how many of us do that here at Relevant Radio. We pray the Memorare every hour, and that number is rising. We saw Roe get overturned 4 years ago when I forget how many million we had reached, 500 million at that time. But it's going to take all of us to really petition God's mercy. Your thought on this from a spiritual perspective?
0: Yeah, thank you for asking about that, because really, as a Catholic physician, it's each and every day here in the trenches seeing women and children who've been victimized by this. And I bring it right back to it. It is a battle against the evil one. And people, the openness to life is really, you know, as I teach couples preparing for marriage and being open to life, this is Christ in the sacramental presence of Christ in your marriage is going to be given to you through this gift of life. And no one of us, you have children, I have five kids. If my wife and I were waiting for the perfect time to have a baby, we never would have had a baby.
1: Right, no kidding.
0: We were open to life. We had those five beautiful children in addition to the six miscarriages. That's a lot of pregnancies for my wife to have gone through. And, you know, 11 children, right, that we had pregnancies. So, but it is, you know, I had another patient come in just today and talk about that seems unrelated, right? He said, oh, look how the Muslims are taking over Europe. I said, no, the Muslims are not taking over Europe. It's the British and the Germans and the Irish who contracepted and aborted themselves out of existence. You know, we by not being open to life, you know, have consequences, and the consequences are obviously dire spiritually, and in every other way in terms of the future of our nation. So, yes, I don't know what happened along the way in medical training that we allowed so many people to become doctors who were just completely unaware of the value of life within the womb, but it happened, or they weaned out a lot of the good ones. And now God help the women who go to doctors to try to find, and the young, especially the teenagers, I wrote in my book in The Hidden Truth, you know, we have to protect our children from the evil one who shows up, even in the kind-hearted doctors who think it's a good thing to put them on whatever, you know, is going to stop them from having normal fertility.
1: Yeah. I think some doctors do think they're doing a good, so that's the problem. So, hey, doctor, thank you for your time. I'm really grateful. Your book, The Hidden Truth, if people want to get it, how do they do that?
0: Yeah, John Littell, MD, two T's, two L's. Also, YouTube, I just put out a new video, which was my talk to couples preparing for marriage. I finally got out on YouTube, just came out, and I think a lot of what we're talking about here will be just in that little 35-minute talk, something I'd like to have your listeners share with their everybody that's out there that's thinking about getting married or is married or just dealing with stuff like we talked about here. And I thank you for your prayers as I'm shutting down the Orlando practice. Yeah. It's breaking my heart not to be a presence there. I tried three different Catholic doctors to see if I'm looking for someone that is willing to do that work. And the laborers are few right now, my friend. But I'm still up and running here in Ocala, Florida, and by the grace of God.
1: I love it. Well, Doctor, again, your YouTube, the video can be found on your YouTube channel. How do we do that?
0: It's just John Littell on YouTube. It's too easy. I didn't realize it was that easy until I tried it myself.
1: I'll tell you what, we'll link over to it on our show notes as well. And I'd love to hear that talk for those couples now. I guess it's pre-Cana type of stuff. It's before they get married.
0: Yeah. Over 100 people from over Florida come to this one-day seminar, and they like how it's presented. And it's based on the book, but also I bring in contemporary stuff with every talk. It's every 3 months. I decided the last time just to get a video. Videographed to look a little bit better. So you guys are the best at Relevant. I love you all so much. Thank you for your prayers.
1: I was thinking, what a powerful tool that could be for, people who have these pre-Cana classes who are helping, these married couples get prepared for marriage. So go to his webpage or go to our show page. We'll have it up there if you're driving or in traffic. And take a look at it. Maybe something you want to incorporate into your own curriculum, and you can share what Dr. Littell had to say. Last name is Littell. As you like to say, two L's, two T's. But really, it's three L's, like right? It's three L's, right? It's three L's.
0: Two T's and three L's. You're right.
1: There you go, Littell. I love it. Hey, Doctor, thank you for being here. We'll catch up soon, okay?
0: Always a pleasure.
1: God bless you. John Littell, say a prayer for him. He's one of the good guys doing great, great work. Chaplet of Divine Mercy is probably about 30-some minutes away, so we'll be praying coming up in just a minute. If there's a real crisis in your life, you need some prayer, maybe you're like, I just can't even pray, well, we'll intercede for you. Tell one other person about it today, and we'll join together, as I said, in about a half an hour, and we will pray the Chaplet of Divine Mercy together. It's a great way to spread God's mercy and really to see results. We get lots of answered prayers. I'll share a couple of the petitions that came in today. I got one today I really want to share with you, so I'll share that with you. But stay with me. I'm going to take a short pause. When we come back, today's a special day, and I love the saint of today. I don't know if you know who it is. I'll tell you why. Don't go away.
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11: What's the most important thing about St. John the Baptist? 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He pointed people to Jesus. 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
1: That was our own Father Rocky. This morning he was on today talking a little bit about today's great solemnity. It was his homily. And, of course, I hope you join us for Mass every afternoon, noon Central, 1 Eastern. Maybe you can't make daily Mass. It might be a nice way to participate spiritually. You can always make a spiritual communion if you would like. I want to talk today about a powerhouse saint, one of my favorites, about a man who lived in a desert, wore camel's hair, ate locusts, wild hunting. He confronted kings and religious leaders and sinners and ultimately lost his head. You know who I'm talking about, right? John the Baptist. And, you know, I think of these figures of both the Old and the New Testament. In the Old Testament, you've got guys like Moses who parted the Red Sea and David who defeated Goliath. You got Elijah who calls down fire from heaven. Then you got John, right? When you first encounter him, and I'm always struck by him because he's got this powerful way of pointing us to Christ. And I call upon his intercession a lot because that's my mission. That's really your mission. We have to lead others to Christ. Here's this guy who's living, as I pointed out, you know, eating a locust and living in this really very difficult penitential type of life. But he recognized Jesus Christ as being the Son of God. And here's a man who was not concerned about what people thought. He cared only about leading others to Christ, and that's why Christ would say, and this is a powerful statement. We'll talk to Father Sean Davidson about this. I want to get his take on this. There's a line in Scripture, it's Matthew 11:11, where Scripture says, among those born of women, there is arisen no one greater than John the Baptist. Whoa. That comes from the mouth of Jesus Christ himself. Among those born of women, there has arisen no one greater than John the Baptist. Think about that for a moment, right? Not Abraham, not Moses, not David, not Elijah. John occupies this very unique place in our salvation history. And some say he stands with one foot in the Old Testament, right? One foot in the New. And that he was the last of the great prophets, not because he doesn't merely predict the coming of the Messiah. He points directly at him. Christ was there. He says in another scripture, behold the Lamb, right? Those words, of course, changed history. I love his sacrifice. I love his message. I love what he represents today, really, for all of us. And there's a brand new book out. If you've not thought much about him, if you want to deepen your own spirituality, if you want a good read, or maybe you just want to be inspired in this time of where marriage is under attack, right? Where life is under attack, where we have all these cultural issues. I think St. John the Baptist is the prophet for our day, the apostle, the saint of our day. And there's a book by Father Davidson called Prophet of Fire, The Witness of St. John the Baptist. The foreword is actually written by Scott Hahn. And like I said, I have it in my hand right now. I'm delighted that I was able to get a copy of it. And you might want to check it out and read it maybe over the summer. Change your perspective. It's good to have Father with us today. He, as I said, came out with this new book. You can get it at Emmaus Road Publications. That's emmausroad.org. And he's the pastor of St. Joseph Parish in Stockport, England. Father, thank you for joining us. Good afternoon.
13: It's wonderful to be with you, Drew. And thank you for that lovely introduction about St. John the Baptist. It sounds like you should have written a book about him.
1: Well, I love him. I'm passionate about him. I've had a deep devotion to him probably for 20 years. I really have. And I think he's here in the States, probably in England as well. He really is a model for us with so much of the moral challenges that we face today. You know, you said in your introduction, interacts your book. You had basically a cardboard cutout character of St. John the Baptist. What changed for you, and maybe what inspired you to ultimately write this book?
13: Yeah, I was, as I said in the start of the book, at the beginning, I sort of, 10, 15 years ago, I kind of had a vague idea of this man out in the wilderness, big long beard, chewing locusts, cooked or uncooked, we're not told, wild honey, very rugged existence. Had in my mind, a few snippets of his kind of fiery words of predicting chastisements and justice. So not the kind of saint that I would immediately feel drawn to in terms of devotion. I'd like to know how you came to your devotion, because that sounds really beautiful. But for me, I'm more drawn to, St. Thomas More, St. Therese of Lisieux, people you can kind of identify with, I suppose, to some degree, maybe a little more. Yeah. But then I read this beautiful book by Father Jean Danielou, who was this 20th century theologian, very well-respected theologian, very influential in Vatican II. And he had a lifelong devotion to St. John the Baptist, a very beautiful devotion, wrote a lovely book on him called The Witness of the Lamb. And as I read that, I realized, okay, there's a lot more to this figure than I thought. And actually, there's something really beautiful hidden behind this rugged exterior. There's something very profound. He's a very mysterious, intriguing figure. And really, Danielou's book kind of humanized the image of John the Baptist for me, kind of put flesh on him. Notably, I'm not sure if you want me to go into it, but one of the main things that I find quite interesting is that he may have lived in the Qumran community, yes. That it's possible, at least. We're not sure, but the community that gave us the Dead Sea Scrolls, an Essene community out in the wilderness, right beside where John ministered, and they also ate locusts, had a particular way of cooking them, and considered them, clean, kosher foods as long as they were cooked properly. They also saw themselves as the voice crying in the wilderness, exactly how John identified himself. And so the speculation is that he may have for a time belonged to that community. So knowing that he wasn't just, out on his own from childhood, because can you imagine his mother abandoning him to the wilderness? See you, John, bye-bye, take care of yourself, and, try to figure out what to eat, avoid the snakes, the serpents, the scorpions, the everything basically that can harm you out there on your own. I can't visualize that very easily. Yeah. So when I heard about that theory about Qumran, I thought, well, that's fascinating.
1: It's funny you say that. I was in Israel a couple of years ago, and we were down by the Dead Sea and in Qumran. And the guy that I was with pointed an area that apparently John might have lived or might have been. So that would make a lot of sense if that was his part of the world. Boy, you talk about arid, you talk about dry, you talk about the difficulty of living in that area, but I could see how he'd be influenced as well. There's so much to talk about with him. In terms of his message and in terms of maybe even his birth, let's go back even further before we get to him in the wilderness and that, when Mary meets Elizabeth, scripture tells us that John leaps in her womb. Can you expand on that? Was John sanctified in the womb? What does the church teach regarding that? What does the church teach regarding his sanctification? Was he born free from original sin? Was he cleansed before his actual birth? Give me your take on that and why Jesus might have said he was also the greatest born of woman.
13: Yeah, well, I think there's a lot there, and there's some of it is just speculative, obviously.
1: Yeah.
13: Today, as you know, is his birthday, which is wonderful. Very few saints get, or hardly any saints, I don't think any saints apart from Jesus and Mary, get a feast of their own birthday. Yeah. It comes 6 months exactly before Christ's birthday, because he was conceived 6 months before Jesus, as the angel had promised. And the angel promised in that moment to Zechariah that he would be filled with the Holy Spirit from the womb of his mother. So that's quite a striking statement, to be filled with the Holy Spirit from the womb of his mother. Long before ever there was Pentecost or the sacraments as we know them, he was already filled with the Holy Spirit. So that implies that he was sanctified. So in the mind of the church, that would mean that he would be cleansed of original sin, in the sense of the way that we are through our baptism. At the very least, he would have been cleansed and then filled with the Holy Spirit. There have been some who have gone a bit further. I believe Thomas Aquinas calls it a pious belief, not a doctrine of the church. Some have speculated that he may have been so holy as to have never committed any actual sin. Wow. During the course of his life. I didn't go into that in the book, to be honest, right. Because it's very speculative. Right. I'm not sure. But in any case, he was filled with the Holy Spirit. So we have to wait until our baptism to receive the Holy Spirit in that way. But he had it already while in his mother's womb. So kind of sharing in something of the privilege that Jesus and Mary had to be filled with the Holy Spirit already in the wombs of their mothers. So an extraordinary man. Yeah, and then you mentioned that line. It's a very intriguing line, isn't it? That he is the greatest man born of woman, Jesus says. And yet he who is least in the kingdom of heaven is greater than he. So very difficult to ponder. There's been lots of ink spilled on trying to explain what that would mean. I give my own little tuppence worth. So I think, as you said, received the highest possible charism that all of the prophets had received, the full spirit and power of Elijah, as the angel Gabriel had said. Jesus actually says he is more than a prophet. He said, what did you go into the wilderness to see? A reed shaken by the wind, a man in sumptuous clothing? No, a prophet, and more than a prophet. For this is he of whom it is written, behold, I send my messenger before your face, to prepare your way before you. So that's reference to the final sort of prophecies of the Old Testament from the book of Malachi. In chapter 3 and chapter 4 of Malachi, we get these two mysterious prophecies that there's this figure who's going to come to go before the face of the Lord to prepare his way before him. The Greek word is actually angel. Messenger means angel. So you will see sometimes iconography in the, especially in the Eastern church, where they have wings coming out of John the Baptist. Not that he is literally an angel, but the word messenger can also mean angel. So Jesus ties his greatness to not only being, the greatest of all the prophets, the greatest man born of woman in that sense, the highest charism given to anyone, you could say, in the old order, but to the fact that he is this one singular figure who prepares the way before the Lord. And as Malachi left that prophecy hanging, that is fulfilled in this person. Now, I think personally that then we have to say that, well, what does he mean by saying that the least in the kingdom of heaven is greater than he? I think that has to do with the new covenant, very simply. So John, Jesus is on a simple level, he's announcing that there's a new covenant coming and the blessings will be, far more extraordinary than anything that had been received in ancient times. Notably the sacraments, I would say. The sacraments, confirmation, baptism, and holy orders, they give us this mark, as we say, this character is the theological term for it. But it's basically, it's not just a mark, like a non-sort of, living mark that we might think of, but it's more a dynamic spiritual power which gives us access to Christ and to his priesthood and to his the heavenly worship while still on earth. We have access to that. Through the sacraments, through the Eucharist especially. So I think that obviously John didn't have. And Thomas Aquinas basically says that even if someone were sanctified in the womb today, we would still have to baptize them and confirm them so that they could receive that mark, that extraordinary, indelible character. And the other side of it, I think, is that John did not get to live in intimacy of heart with Christ. So he pointed to Jesus, but he didn't get to go then like the beloved disciple and Andrew, who went off to just live in intimacy with Jesus. So through the Eucharist, we actually have that extraordinary intimacy.
1: Such great points.
13: I think that's beyond anything that poor John, in the wilderness, he lived a holier probably life than any of us. Yeah. But he didn't have the Eucharist, he didn't have Holy Communion, didn't have adoration, all these beautiful things that we have now.
1: Well, such great insights, Father. My guest today is Father Sean Davidson. Came out with a new book called The Prophet of Fire, The Witness of St. John the Baptist. And I have to take a short pause. When we come back on the other side, we'll continue to look at what is just an extraordinary figure, the bridge between the Old Testament and the New Testament, that voice crying out in the wilderness, this prophet whose entire mission was just to prepare people for Jesus Christ. There are some other interesting facts regarding St. John the Baptist. We'll dive into that. If you've got a question or a comment, you want to join us, dial in now, 888-914-9149. We'll be back right after this.
14: Women need to know that the pro-life community will love and support them long after the child is born. And that's why there are well over 3,400 community-based pregnancy care centers across America.
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16: This is Archbishop Timothy Broglio of the Archdiocese for the Military Services of the United States of America. 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Remember, O most gracious Virgin Mary, that never was it known that anyone who fled to thy protection, implored thy help, or sought thy intercession was left unaided. 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
5: Well, good afternoon and welcome back. Chaplet is about 10 minutes away. We will pray together on what is just a great feast day. Feast of St. John the Baptist. And I love this day. We celebrate the feast days of many saints on the day of their death, the day that they entered into eternal life. But today's different. Today we celebrate a birthday. We celebrate the birth of St. John the Baptist. And, you know, the church celebrates only three birthdays on the universal calendar. I remember Father Rocky pointing this out to us. The birth of our Lord, of course, right? We celebrate the Blessed Mother's birthday, the birth of the Virgin Mary. And then again, the birth of St. John the Baptist. And that's just extraordinary company. So why is he given such honor? I think the answer lies in his unique role in salvation history. I mean, John was chosen by God before he was born to really for this mission, this role to prepare the way for the Messiah. And as we were talking about a few moments ago with my guest today, Father Sean Davidson, when the Virgin Mary visited her cousin Elizabeth, John leapt in the womb. And there's this, as Father points out, there's been a lot of ink spilled on that moment, you know, of profound sanctification. So Mary, of course, was conceived free from original sin. Many saints and theologians have held that maybe John was cleansed of original sin in the womb through the presence of Christ himself. But what we do know is he lived such an extraordinary life. One other fact here, too, and then I'll take your calls, okay? You can dial in. Father was pointing out the fact that this is 6 months from the birth of Christ. And I've always been struck by that because the church places John's birth near the summer solstice. It's the day when the northern hemisphere reaches its peak. You know, we have the most light. And then after the birth of John, from this day forward, that light begins to diminish. So it gets darker as we get closer to the birth of Christ. 6 months later comes Christmas, the winter solstice, right? And then what happens? Daylight once again begins to increase. So I think the symbolism is really beautiful. And it ties back to that great scripture where, you know, John himself says, he must increase, but I must decrease. So today we're celebrating him. I always try to give you a look at life. You're not going to get somewhere else. And this is one of the great saints of the Catholic Church. And I thought I'd maybe give you some insight to him. There's a new book out called Prophet of Fire by Father John Davidson. Scott Hahn did the foreword to the book. And if you want to read, you want to learn a little bit more about this powerhouse saint, I suggest you get it. It's available from Emmaus Publishing. And Father, let me ask you about Scott Hahn. Are you friends with him? How did you get him to write the foreword? What were his insights?
7: Well, he's basically a friend of a friend, so that's kind of how it happened.
5: Right.
7: But yeah, he was just so enthusiastic about the figure of St. John the Baptist himself that I think he was eager to support the project and to write a little foreword for it as well.
5: Well, let's take a call or two for you. If you want to join us, 888 888-

0: 914-914-9. I only have a few minutes with my guest. Lawrence is in the San Francisco Bay Area. Lawrence, good afternoon.
1: Good afternoon. I just wanted to see what Father John's thoughts are. I was listening to Father Rocky's homily on Monday for the feast days of Saints Thomas More and St. John Fisher. And I wasn't aware that there's interesting parallels. They both told kings that their marriages were invalid, and it ended up costing them their lives. Mm. And there's just more things going on with, like, for instance, Catherine of Aragon had been married to King Henry VIII's older brother, but he did die, as compared with John the Baptist telling Herod that his marriage was wasn't correct because of the marriage she had his wife right. married his brother. So something else too is being from the Bay Area, I like the Grateful Dead, and just wanted to say that John the Baptist and St. Thomas More and St. John Fisher were all deadheads, but with St. John the Baptist, it only took one dance.
0: There you go. Lawrence, thank you very much. Father, I'll let you respond. I that's such a great comparison. I was not at the Relevant Radio Mass. Father Rocky's executive director of Relevant Radio, and he celebrated Mass and gave that homily. I'll have to go back and listen to it. But what a great comparison. I never thought about the parallels between these two great saints.
2: Yes, I've got a section on that exact subject in the book. Because I have a great devotion to St. John Fisher and St. Thomas More here myself. I live in England now. Mm-hmm. I was born here as well, even though I spent most of my life in Ireland. But I've got a great love for both of those saints. And it's true that St. John the Baptist is basically a martyr for marriage. So he dies because he wants to uphold the sanctity of marriage. He gives that great act of fraternal correction to Herod, for having taken Herodias. Can you imagine taking your brother's wife? I mean, it's just your living brother's wife. It's such an outrageous sin. So John felt obliged to call that by its proper name. And when Henry VIII was trying to get his annulment, even though everyone knew it was a valid marriage, and so the church couldn't do anything about it, he put together a commission of bishops, experts, to study the question with the understanding and a lot of pressure that they had to come out and say that his first marriage was invalid, basically, so he could enter into a new union. Mm-hmm. But St. John Fisher was on this panel, and he basically came out at the end of it and said, "I'm sorry, but I would rather die than pretend that that this marriage was invalid, and you know, condone the king entering into a second union." And so he basically he put his life on the line. He basically signed his own death warrant because Henry was going to kill him after that. So there's a great, great parallel. Thomas More was the same. He wouldn't condone the wedding, wouldn't attend the wedding or the coronation of Anne Boleyn, the new queen. So both of those men also are martyrs for marriage indirectly. You know, that's how it all started for them. And I do think today, you mentioned it earlier on, that our world needs witnesses to the sanctity of marriage, the truth about marriage and all that's related to it. That takes courage. So St. John the Baptist could be a great intercessor for us in that regard.
0: Yeah, I believe that passionately. I only have a few moments left. Just a personal question, something I thought about as I was, you know, as I reflect on the life of St. John and of course, Christ. They were cousins, right? They were related. Did the two of them know each other as youngsters? Did your research find anything surprising regarding that? Or did you find any anything in your research that, you know, need to be corrected? Are there any misconceptions about John the Baptist? Fill me in on Jesus and John's relationship in youth and maybe that final point there.
2: It's one of those ones we don't know a great deal about. You know, the artists love to draw beautiful, you know, images of Jesus and John together as small children. Yep. But Our Lady seems to have left, you know, after the 3 months or so, the 3 months that remained of Elizabeth's pregnancy. So we're not sure, we're not very sure about what happened. But later on, John does say, quite astonishingly, in the Gospel of John, around the time of the baptism, he says, "I myself did not know him. But he who sent me to baptize said, 'He on whom you see the Holy Spirit descend and remain, this is he who baptizes with the Holy Spirit.' So I myself did not know him." So Yeah, St. John Chrysostom, you know, one of the great church fathers, he seems to think that John, you know, went off out into the wilderness so young, yeah. as I said, possibly to the Qumran community, so wouldn't have had the opportunity to spend too much time with Jesus. Yeah. I have a cousin or two that I haven't seen since childhood, and when you do see them yeah. as adults, you know, you barely recognize them. Yeah. So in some sense, it's possible that he didn't know him, or maybe that he's speaking on a deeper level of he didn't fully understand maybe his divinity in that moment, but he knew he was the Messiah. So we're not 100% sure, and you'll find lots of speculation. Mystics have caused certain ideas maybe to be out there as well, you know. But to be honest, I think we just don't know a great deal about yeah. what relationship they had in those first 30 years.
0: Well, Father, thank you for being with me. Your book, I want people to get plugged into it. It's called Prophet of Fire, The Witness of St. John the Baptist from Emmaus Road Publications. You can go to emmausroad.org. I'm assuming it's probably in other Catholic bookstores. You can check that out or wherever you get your books. I am grateful to have you here, and I would love to talk to you about what we're seeing in England with the conversions that we're now witnessing and the rise of the Catholic faith once again. So maybe another time we can connect on that, okay?
2: That'd be wonderful. Thank you so much, Drew.
0: Thank you. God bless you. It's Father Sean Davidson. The Chaplet of Divine Mercy is straight ahead. If you want to get in, phone lines fill up quickly. 888-914-9149. We'll try to take as many calls as we can. Of course, Nick's on our social media. And Brooke Taylor will join me. Let's pray together. I'll be right back.
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5: 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Tensions are rising between President Trump and some Senate Republicans after a closed-door Capitol Hill meeting over his stalled Save America Act voter ID bill. The meeting coming after Trump canceled a bipartisan housing bill signing, with Republicans also frustrated over the lack of votes to advance the voter ID measure. Texas is considered one of the strongest pro-life states in the nation, and some advocates want to expand those practices even further by targeting out-of-state groups that mail abortion pills into the state.
6: We are seeing women who've had as many as 22 drugs shipped in perfume bottles to their front doorsteps.
5: Chelsea Yeoman with the Alliance Defending Freedom says they want Texas to pass legislation that holds abortion drug manufacturers accountable for deaths.
6: It's creating major complications, not just for the death of the children, but for the 1 in 25 women who will end up in the emergency room.
5: Another suggestion is to go after internet service providers that host websites for groups that sell abortion pills. Federal firefighters are being advised to wear N95 masks while battling wildfires to reduce smoke exposure and health risk. The U.S. Forest Service says wildfire smoke contains fine particles that can enter the bloodstream when inhaled. A collection of Pope Benedict XVI's private homilies has been published in English for the first time. The new volume, The Lord Holds Us by the Hand, gathers his seasoned homilies delivered both as Pope and in retirement. A second volume on Ordinary Time is forthcoming. And in sports, the final round of World Cup group stage matches is underway. Canada is facing Switzerland in Vancouver. Bosnia-Herzegovina is taking on Qatar in Seattle. Later, matches include Scotland against Brazil in Miami and South Korea taking on South Africa in Guadalupe. Keeping you connected with the church and the world 24 hours a day, I'm Brooke Taylor, and this is listener-supported Relevant Radio.
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0: Thank you for joining me. Let's pray. I see the phone lines are full, and that's good. We'll try to get into this so we can get as many calls on as possible. Nick is on our social media, though, so if you really have an urgent prayer, you are tapping into a national and international prayer community right now. There are people all over the country and around the world who pray every day with us, and I'm so grateful for everyone who takes the time to send me your answered prayers. As God works that miracle in your life, as it astounds the doctors, as the finances you're seeking get resolved in a miraculous way, as the court case gets thrown out or the healing or conversion takes place, sit down, just send me a quick email, mark it answered prayer, and send it to drew@relevantradio.com, drew@relevantradio.com. I love those. They inspire me. I'm grateful for them. So if you could take a few moments to do that, that would be great. Of course, we take your petitions every day as well, and we will turn to our merciful Savior. I have to, before we begin and we go to Brooke or Nick, I just want to share a couple personal intentions. Peter Grandage, who is a great contributor on this radio program, he's got a very important procedure coming up this weekend, a series of tests, really, on Friday. And he asked if we could all pray for him. I was going to try to keep his name anonymous, but he says, yeah, I don't have to. So he's got this doctor's appointment, which is really, you know, it's going to be a serious appointment coming Friday. So we got a few days to pray for him, and let's just pray for really good results for a man who's just given so much over the years. And I want to send a shout out to Peter too. His granddaughter was born today. He sent our show team here a beautiful little picture of his granddaughter. And that's always a joy. So what a blessing that came into his life. We'll pray for her as well. Also, I want to pray for Irma Kinsey, and I think it's okay to pray for her. I gave her name out there. Irma, I'm praying for you. I got your text. I'll keep your personal condition private because I don't know if you want people to know that, but I would ask you to pray for a friend of mine who is going in this very moment. She's in the hospital now, and she's having a procedure. So, you know, if she's being tested right now for something. So we'll pray for her. And I want to pray for... my producer, Tom, asked me to pray for Don and Faith. The parents are trying to break up their marriage, even though it's valid. And we're going to talk about that after this. I want to pray for marriages today in a particular way. Feast of St. John the Baptist. We heard about St. Thomas More. Doug Hinder is going to be stopping by. I want to talk about those threats to your marriage. Maybe it's your in-laws. Maybe it's your family members. We'll talk about what happens there. And one final one, and then I will start with Brooke and everyone else. This came into me, and it just kind of moved me as I was reading it earlier today. A person writes, says, good morning, Drew. I'm not sure how to start. I've asked for prayers before. My husband hasn't had steady work for 4 years. This past year, he hasn't had a job at all. He applies for jobs every day and has sent out hundreds of applications, but he rarely hears back. He had a few interviews, but none of them worked out. And recently, he made it to the third round of interviews for a job in higher education, which would have been a new direction for him. So we're really hopeful. It was tough when he didn't get it. My husband is college educated, and he's a smart man. The bright spot in all this, though, is that he found God. Earlier this year, I asked him to go to confession with me. And he had a complete conversion. A priest prayed over him, gave him a relic of Saint Michael, which means a lot to my husband since his name is Michael. Since that day forward, he's praying every morning. He told me he now spends an hour and a half in prayer, and it's clear that he has truly found God. Most of the days he's positive, but as the provider, he says he sometimes feels lost and helpless. And I know what that feels like as a man. I mean, it can be very, very difficult. And we both pray all the time. She says, I've been doing this now for years, but it's hard not to feel alone. I'm asking if everyone could please pray for my husband, that God will open a door for him. And please pray we don't lose hope. Some days are really hard. And I love the way God brings good out of situations. Here's a family brought to their knees, and financial hardships are just debilitating. They're crushing. And yet, what was the good that came from this? This man has found God. Their marriage is now in the bedrock of prayer. And I have great confidence that God's going to hear our prayers today for this woman and for her family, that something will open for this man, and they're going to be a wonderful witness for others. So I hope you'll join me in praying for their marriage and for the providence that they certainly need. But that's a tough situation to be in. Brooke, it's good to have you with me today, too. Anything you want to pray for? And I know you're heading to Florida, from what I understand. Texas, I should say. Texas, right?
1: Yeah. Well, both very hot right now. I know that. Yeah, you know, I'll be gone all next week. Earlier this week, I just personally, I shared on social media that we're taking this leap of faith. 4 out of 7 of us in our family, we're going to be going across the country from Ohio to Texas and taking our daughter Carolina to a specialist. She's actually just a few days away from turning 16. She is profoundly autistic. I know so many have prayed over the years for her. She's got developmental delays. And so we're seeing someone who is the founder of a communication method. It's going to be a pretty major trip for our family, especially Carolina. So I just was really asking for prayers. And, you know, there's a lot tied up to that in that as well, because I was thinking over the years, from the beginning, you know, early on when you get a diagnosis, you are so full of determination that there's going to be a breakthrough. And we've tried therapies and diets and methods, new and old, and read every book. And as the years go on, you never give up. You keep trying. You constantly pray. But you also accept that this is our life. This is our path to heaven, and what an honor it is. But you keep hoping. And so there's a lot of hope that's wrapped up into this. Is this going to be the breakthrough? But also accepting and not holding on too tight. I just trust in your will, Lord. And after I had shared a little bit, so many people were, you know, I'm just carrying the stories, Drew, that are out there. I heard from a dad that he has to lay outside the door. They have 3 sons with autism. They're getting older now, and they elope, which means they run off. And, you know, it's easy when you hear these things to think, oh, you just have to put a lock on a door, or, but they can be master escape artists. And there's so many different things. And so the dad actually had to take disability, and the mom is the breadwinner right now, so that because the boys are strong, and so he has to sleep outside their door at night. And just hearing the stories, some that have seizures, and there's so many people that are kind of living in a constant state of emergency. And it's out of love. You want to make sure that the person you're caring for is safe and protected and has what they need. And just carrying all of that is a lot. And so I just want to take all of that into the chaplet today to bring to our merciful Lord for all the needs of these families that are so often hidden and heroic.
0: Oh, such a beautiful prayer. Brooke, we're going to pray for you. Let's pray for a real miracle in your life. I cannot wait to hear how the trip goes. I know our spiritual family here is with you as well.
1: Thanks,
0: Nick, I'll bring you into it. We've got to start the chaplet. So what's going on in your world?
2: Sure. Just real quickly, praying for all priests who will be moving to a new assignment. This is kind of that season. So with all those moves to go smoothly.
0: Let's pray. In the name of the Father, and of the Son, and of the Holy Spirit.
1: Amen.
0: You expired, Jesus, but the source of life gushed forth for souls, and the ocean of mercy opened up for the whole world. O font of life, unfathomable, divine mercy, envelop the whole world and empty yourself out upon us. O blood and water, which gushed forth from the heart of Jesus, is a fountain of mercy for us.
1: I trust in you.
0: O blood and water, which gushed forth from the heart of Jesus as a fountain of mercy for us.
1: I trust in you.
0: O blood and water, which gushed forth from the heart of Jesus as a fountain of mercy for us.
1: I trust in you.
0: Our Father, who art in heaven, hallowed be thy name. Thy kingdom come, thy will be done on earth as it is in heaven.
1: Give us this day our daily bread, and forgive us our trespasses as we forgive those who trespass against us. And lead us not into temptation, but deliver us from evil. Amen.
0: And I believe in God, the Father Almighty, the Creator of heaven and earth, and in Jesus Christ, his only Son, our Lord, who was conceived by the Holy Spirit and was born of the Virgin Mary. He suffered under Pontius Pilate, was crucified, died, and was buried. He descended into hell. On the third day, he rose again from the dead. He ascended into heaven and is seated at the right hand of God, the Father Almighty. From there, he shall come to judge the living and the dead.
1: I believe in the Holy Spirit, the Holy Catholic Church, the communion of saints, the forgiveness of sins, the resurrection of the body, and life everlasting. Amen.
0: All right, let's take our first call today. This comes from Mary in Decatur, Illinois. Hi, Mary. Good afternoon.
3: Hi, Drew.
0: Hey.
3: I'm calling for my husband, Jim, who had an eye procedure a month ago, and since then he's hasn't been able to see. It was in his good eye. They were trying to save it, and his eye has filled with blood and maybe a blood clot. Oof. And we need prayers. He's going to have an eye cleansing tomorrow afternoon around 4, and if everyone would just please lift him up, and mm-hmm. praying for some light to get back into both of his eyes.
0: Yeah, no kidding.
3: Please get around.
0: Wow. Yeah. St. Lucy. I love it, Brooke. That's perfect. Mary, thank you for calling. Let's pray right now. And Lord, I just ask for a miracle in this situation. I thank you for Mary, and I bring her to you. And I pray for her husband, who's really struggling with his eyes. Lord, you restored sight to the blind. You know, and I know you know their concerns. I bring him tenderly before your divine mercy, and I just ask for healing. I intercede on behalf, along with all those who pray with me now, and I pray for relief from pain and discomfort, for clarity of vision, both physical and spiritual. And we turn to you, St. Lucy, as Brooke has so appropriately said, patroness of the eyes and eyesight, and we ask you intercede for this complete and total restoration of sight as we pray. And I pray for anyone having eye problems, macular degeneration, glaucoma, retinal issues. Please heal those eyes. Eternal Father, we offer you the body, blood, soul, and divinity of your dearly beloved Son, our Lord Jesus Christ.
1: In atonement for our sins and those of the whole world.
0: For the sake of his sorrowful passion.
1: Have mercy on us and on the whole world.
0: For the sake of his sorrowful passion.
1: Have mercy on us and on the whole world.
0: For the sake of his sorrowful passion.
1: Have mercy on us and on the whole world.
0: For the sake of his sorrowful passion.
1: Have mercy on us and on the whole world.
0: For the sake of his sorrowful passion.
1: Have mercy on us and on the whole world.
0: For the sake of his sorrowful passion.
1: Have mercy on us and on the whole world.
0: For the sake of his sorrowful passion.
1: Have mercy on us and on the whole world.
0: For the sake of his sorrowful passion.
1: Have mercy on us and on the whole world.
0: For the sake of his sorrowful passion.
1: Have mercy on us and on the whole world.
0: For the sake of his sorrowful passion.
1: Have mercy on us and on the whole world.
0: All right, let's go to our next call. Jim is joining us out of St. Cloud, Minnesota. Jim, good afternoon.
4: Well, thank you, Troy, for taking my phone call, Drew. I'm calling for my granddaughter. She, a couple weeks ago, she was kind of experiencing some severe depression. They ended up taking her to the emergency room. They put her in the hospital for 3 days, and they determined that an outpatient program would be good for her to participate in on Monday through Friday from 8 to 1 o'clock. And last week, Tuesday, things went well. However, Monday night, she ran away from home. And so it was kind of a traumatic thing. And what I did is I said right away, when I heard the news about 6, 7 o'clock, I prayed the chaplet. Beautiful. And at 2 o'clock, got news that the police had found her and returned to home.
0: Wow, that's great. I love the power of the chaplet.
4: I know. Wow. And so now we just need to pray that she continue to stay in the program and that she not try to run away again. I think Amen. The police kind of put a big scare in her heart. But, yeah, so, again, for my son, I mean, he's real. And of course, my daughter-in-law there and grandparents, we're all concerned that she get the proper treatment and be healed of her deep, deep anxieties.
0: Yeah, it's so hard. Jim, thank you very much. We'll pray for your granddaughter. I want to pray for your son and daughter-in-law as well. I mean, I can't imagine what parents are going through when their child says those things or even contemplates them. And Lord, I just pray for anyone who's having suicidal ideation right now, anyone who wants to hurt themselves or anyone right now overcome by anxiety or depression. But I do pray for those with suicidal thoughts. That's a real thing. And I pray for this grandfather whose hearts is filled with trust. And we've seen the power of the prayer already. What a powerful lifeline to the throne of God this chaplet is. And the Lord, he says, I am close to the brokenhearted. You know, and those afflicted in spirit, and he sees the pain of this little girl. And I just pray for all those who struggle in this way. Lord, you heal their deepest wounds. You bring to light whatever problem there is, and whatever direction it is, you bring complete healing and restoration. And as we call upon a lot during the chaplet, St. Diphna, patron saint of those suffering with emotional distress and mental problems, we bring this young girl to you. Eternal Father, we offer you the body, blood, soul, and divinity of your dearly beloved Son, our Lord Jesus Christ.
1: In atonement for our sins and those of the whole world.
0: For the sake of his sorrowful passion.
1: Have mercy on us and on the whole world.
0: For the sake of his sorrowful passion.
1: Have mercy on us and on the whole world.
0: For the sake of his sorrowful passion.
1: Have mercy on us and on the whole
0: world. For the sake of his sorrowful passion.
1: Have mercy on us and on the
0: whole world. For the sake of his sorrowful passion.
1: Have mercy on us and on the whole world.
0: For the sake of his sorrowful passion.
1: Have mercy on us and on the whole world.
0: For the sake of his sorrowful passion,
1: have mercy on us and on the whole world.
0: For the sake of his sorrowful passion,
1: have mercy on us and on the whole world.
0: For the sake of his sorrowful passion,
1: have mercy on us and on the whole world.
0: For the sake of his sorrowful passion,
1: have mercy on us and on the whole world.
0: All right, let me go to Nick before we go to Alicia. Nick, good afternoon.
2: Thank you, Drew. Robin's praying for friend's mother-in-law who has stage 4 cancer in hospice. We're praying for God's will in her life. Marianne is praying for daughter's baby James, due to be born in August, who's been diagnosed with a serious heart condition. Mm. We're praying for miraculous healing by the grace of God that he's restored to complete health. Manuela is praying for Consuela, my sister, who is hospitalized with pneumonia and not responding to antibiotics. Another listener is praying for daughter Angela, who's attracted to the occult, that she may instead be drawn to Jesus and her Catholic faith. Kimberly is praying because she's in need of a job and financial support.
0: All right.
2: Mercedes is praying for Dad Manuel, who's having kidney stones, and he's 86. Finally, Joan's praying for the soul of her husband David and the soul of her sister Jill, who passed away in the last couple of months.
0: Beautiful. Let's pray for all of those prayers, so diverse. And we'll add Alicia to the calls. Well, I think she called before. I remember Maynard, Texas. Alicia, good afternoon.
5: Drew, I have a praise report for you.
0: Okay. Did you call yesterday? Oh, you did. Okay, good.
5: I did.
0: Give me some good news.
5: Yeah, my daughter, Alexandra, had extra chemo. And
0: yeah,
5: today
0: right.
5: She's being released from the hospital.
0: Oh, praise God. What good news. I'm
5: and
0: so happy for you.
5: I just want to thank God ahead right now, Drew. Praise God right Amen. Now. And thank
0: Amen.
5: You, Lord, for
0: Amen.
5: Walking with her, carrying her, and healing her completely as
0: Amen.
5: We finish up this chemo treatment.
0: I love it. We're with you, Alicia. We're going to continue to pray. Thank you for calling in and giving us that update. Let's bring all these intentions to the Lord. All of you who now are praying with me, the Lord knows your hearts. Let's lift them up. We'll bring them to the throne of God. And let's give God thanks because answered prayers are in motion. You know, scripture is so clear. Matthew 7:7 says, ask and it will be given unto you. And today we celebrate these answered prayers, and we also stand on that scripture. Lord, I'm asking on behalf of all who cry out to you, may this be an hour filled with abundant grace, healing, and answers. Eternal Father, we offer you the body, blood, soul, and divinity of your dearly beloved Son, our Lord Jesus Christ.
1: In atonement for our sins and those of the whole world.
0: For the sake of his sorrowful passion.
1: Have mercy on us and on the whole world.
0: For the sake of his sorrowful passion.
1: Have mercy on us and on the whole world.
0: For the sake of his sorrowful passion.
1: Have mercy on us and on the whole world.
0: For the sake of his sorrowful passion.
1: Have mercy on us and on the whole world.
0: For the sake of his sorrowful passion.
1: Have mercy on us and on the whole world.
0: For the sake of his sorrowful passion.
1: Have mercy on us and on the whole world.
0: For the sake of his sorrowful passion.
1: Have mercy on us and on the whole world.
0: For the sake of his sorrowful passion.
1: Have mercy on us and on the whole world.
0: For the sake of his sorrowful passion.
1: Have mercy on us and on the whole world.
0: For the sake of his sorrowful passion.
1: Have mercy on us and on the whole world.
0: All right, we'll go to Abingdon, Virginia, Southwest Virginia. Virginia. Angie, thanks for joining us.
6: Hi, thank you for taking my call. My prayer is for the glory of God. I'm praying for the immediate and complete healing of a seminarian in our diocese from the effects of Lyme disease so that he can continue his study towards the priesthood wow. with renewed energy and without any more delay.
0: I love it. What a beautiful prayer. And Angie, I want to pray for you too. I know you didn't pray for anything for yourself, and it's often hard to get through on these phones. So, Lord, I give you Angie and all of her heart's intentions. You know your daughter intimately. But I do pray for the seminarian in the Richmond Diocese who has Lyme disease. And Angie, check out Dr. Bob Tabali. He's one of the nation's leading experts on Lyme disease, okay? You might want to put him in touch with him. I'm sure he'd be able to help, at least give some direction and advice. But I pray for anyone who has suffered from Lyme's, ticks, diseases right now, or any debilitating type of disease. But for this priest, this future priest, I pray in a particular way for just complete health, renewed energy, deep peace, restoration of mind, body, and soul. And Lord, I pray for brighter days for those who are under the weather today, sick and tired. We pray for healthier days. And for your grace, Eternal Father, we offer you the body, blood, soul, and divinity of your dearly beloved Son, our Lord Jesus Christ.
1: in atonement for our sins and those of the whole world.
0: For the sake of his sorrowful passion,
1: have mercy on us and on the whole world.
0: For the sake of his sorrowful passion,
1: have mercy on us and on the whole world.
0: For the sake of his sorrowful passion,
1: have mercy on us and on the whole world.
0: For the sake of his sorrowful passion,
1: have mercy on us and on the whole world.
0: For the sake of his sorrowful passion,
1: have mercy on us and on the whole world.
0: For the sake of his sorrowful passion,
1: have mercy on us and on the whole world.
0: For the sake of his sorrowful passion,
1: have mercy on us and on the whole world.
0: For the sake of his sorrowful passion,
1: have mercy on us and on the whole world.
0: For the sake of his sorrowful passion,
1: have mercy on us and on the whole world.
0: For the sake of his sorrowful passion,
1: have mercy on us and on the whole world.
0: All right, let's take a call or two if we could here. Mary is in Marlboro, New Jersey. Mary, good afternoon. Oh, I'm sorry, Mary Ann, good afternoon. Hi, Marianne.
7: Marianne, yes. Hi. Thank you for taking my call. First, I'm calling about my son, Michael. I called last August for him to be able to get a job. And he did get a job, and he did get a promotion on that job. So I want to thank everyone for their prayers. Now he has another issue. He has, he broke his foot. He's a diabetic. So now he has ulcers on both feet. His job is going to put him on unpaid leave without medical insurance.
0: Wow.
7: He won't. So he's just trying to see if he's going to get approved for medical insurance, or to see if there's any way he can keep paying the medical insurance because he could have his amputation. And it's terrible.
0: I know, as a mother, you're heartbroken over this. Let's pray for him right now. We'll pray for restoration of foot. We'll pray for his job. He's in a tough situation right now, and you came to the right place, okay? Heaven hears these prayers, and I often say heaven hears the prayers of a mother in a special way. So we'll add your son Michael to this final decade. Let me sneak Edgar in as well. There was a car accident I think he needs to pray for, so I don't know how urgent this is. Edgar in Whittier, California, welcome.
8: Hi, Joe. Requesting for prayers for my sister who was involved in a car accident. She wasn't wearing her seatbelt, and there's a lot of head injury.
0: Oof,
8: and I'm praying for a miracle. Thank you.
0: You got it, brother. Well, let's pray right now. I give you these critical situations, Lord. I give you Marianne. I give you Edgar. I give you everyone on hold with me. And as your children, we come before you, Heavenly Father, just seeking your mercy, your healing, your grace. Eternal Father, we offer you the body, blood, soul, and divinity of your dearly beloved Son, our Lord Jesus Christ.
1: In atonement for our sins and those of the whole world.
0: For the sake of his sorrowful passion.
1: Have mercy on us and on the whole world.
0: For the sake of his sorrowful passion.
1: Have mercy on us and on the whole world.
0: For the sake of his sorrowful passion.
1: Have mercy on us and on the whole world.
0: For the sake of his sorrowful passion.
1: Have mercy on us and on the whole world.
0: For the sake of his sorrowful passion.
1: Have mercy on us and on the whole world.
0: For the sake of his sorrowful passion.
1: Have mercy on us and on the whole world.
0: For the sake of his sorrowful passion.
1: Have mercy on us and on the whole world.
0: For the sake of his sorrowful passion.
1: Have mercy on us and on the whole world.
0: For the sake of his sorrowful passion.
1: Have mercy on us and on the whole world.
0: For the sake of his sorrowful passion.
1: Have mercy on us and on the whole world.
0: Holy God, holy mighty one, holy immortal one.
1: Have mercy on us and on the whole world.
0: Holy God, holy mighty one, holy immortal one.
1: Have mercy on us and on the whole world.
0: Holy God, holy mighty one, holy immortal one.
1: Have mercy on us and on the whole world.
0: Eternal God, in whom mercy is endless and the treasury of compassion inexhaustible, please look kindly upon us and increase your mercy in us so that in difficult moments we may not despair nor become despondent, but with great confidence submit ourselves to your holy will, which is love and mercy itself. Jesus, I trust in you. Jesus, I trust in you. Jesus, I trust in you. Our Lady, Queen of Heaven,
1: pray for us.
0: Our Lady of Champion,
1: pray for us.
0: Mother of Mercy,
1: pray for us.
0: Our Lady of Guadalupe,
1: pray for us.
0: Our Lady, Reconciler of Peoples and Nations,
1: pray for us.
0: Virgin Most Powerful,
1: pray for us.
0: Saint Joseph,
1: pray for us.
0: Saint Faustina,
1: pray for us.
0: Saint John Paul II,
1: pray for us.
0: Saint Peregrine,
1: pray for us.
0: Saint Dimphna,
1: pray for us.
0: Saint Jose Maria Escriva,
1: pray for us.
0: Saint John the Baptist,
1: pray for us.
0: And Saint Andrew and Saint Elizabeth, Saint Nicholas and Saint Patrick,
1: pray for us.
0: All you angels and saints,
1: pray for us.
0: Am I missing anybody, Brooke?
1: I think you got Lucy.
0: All right. We got a Saint Lucy. I didn't get her. Saint Lucy, pray for us. all you angels and saints. In the name of Father, Son, the Holy Spirit, amen. Brooke, thanks for praying with me. Always such a delight. What a powerful prayer. How we're hearing all these answer prayers come in and yet so many critical situations. And I pray every day, as you know, just for this family here. I know God hears these prayers. I know we're going to have many, many answered prayers. I'm looking forward to seeing what comes in. So thanks for joining me every day for it, okay?
1: You got it. Thank you.
0: All right. We will talk soon. And I know next week we're probably going to miss you. So we'll be praying for you on your journeys too. That's Brooke Taylor. I've got to leave it right there. When I come back, we'll change gears. Doug Hinder is going to be in the studio with me. I received an email. I'm going to share it with you, or I'll just paraphrase it for you, of a person whose parents don't like their marriage. Maybe you got in-laws who don't think you're good enough for the daughter or for the son, or maybe your parents are interfering in your own marriage. Maybe it was a parent who couldn't let go, or a sibling who is constantly offered opinions. Friends always know what's best for your spouse, and maybe you're just struggling to set healthy boundaries. When we come back, we will take a look at threats to marital unity from outside interference. What happens when parents, in-laws, friends, adults, etc., begin to mess with your marriage? If you're in that situation, stay with me. Maybe it's your own son and daughter. You see it happening. We're going to get some great advice from Doug Hinder, and I'd love to hear from you. Share your story, your experience, maybe what you had to do, what lines you had to draw, and feel free to join us. The number to get in, 888-914-9149. I think the conversation we're about to have could change the way you look at your marriage, maybe even your family relationship. All that and more straight ahead.
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0: you for that. Little Billy Joel for a rejoin. It's always fun to hear him. What a classic, right? Hey, I want to invite you to be part of this conversation. Doug Hinder is going to be joining me, too. Of course, he's the host of the show that follows ours, Marriage Unhindered. And you can get it every afternoon at 5 Central, 6 Eastern. Great program. And I love having him in-house because I can tap into his expertise. This morning, I was having a conversation with one of my producers and was sharing a story about a couple that he asked me to pray for that was having division. They're under stress because the parents opposed the marriage that they had from the very beginning. And this couple's been married for a few years now, and the parents want the marriage ended. And maybe you don't like your daughter-in-law, maybe you don't like your son-in-law, right? You might say, oh gosh, I wish I never got married. The parents went so far, and this is where it gets weird, is to go to their parish priest and supposedly, and I do not want to throw any priest under the bus here, I'm just telling you what was told to me. Supposedly, the priest told them that according to canon law, the marriage is invalid since they as parents opposed it. Let me just be real clear. That's simply not true. Canon law does not say that, okay? That is just not true. But, you know, parents interfering in the marriage of their child, you know, what's the matter with you? That can have such devastating effect on the marriage. And there's, of course, I think a difference between helping and interfering. Sometimes a young couple, yeah, they need a bit of advice. They need a little bit of help. Naturally, they're going to turn to their parents for that. Maybe, you know, you don't know how to deal with whatever the issue in your relationship is, and you turn to your family. And I want to look at that because I don't know if that's completely healthy. Should you keep your marital issues within the marriage? Or is it okay to talk to your sister, your brother, your mom, your dad, if you feel you can confide in them? That's one thing. It's a different thing, though, too, when parents invite themselves over constantly or call continually or find out what's going on or offer you their marital advice to you, you know, from everything from child rearing to, you know, what color your curtains should be. So that's when the situation turns out of control. Let's talk about it today. Love to hear from you. Share your own experiences. Maybe give your own advice. 888-914-9149. You can get in now. Doug Hinder joins me. He's a licensed marital therapist, and he's the host of Marriage Unhindered. Check him out online, too. You can listen to him on the app. You can get him right after my broadcast, and you can find him at happymarriageforlife.com. What a great web domain. Doug, good to talk with you. Thanks for being here.
1: I love it, Drew. Thanks so much for having me on.
0: Hey, so, you know, this is kind of a unique story. I know parents want to, some parents may not be happy with the choice that their child made for marriage, and, yeah, and that's a problem. But I don't know what you see within the practice. I know everything is confidential, but why do some parents insist on that kind of control in the lives of their children? I just can't imagine it being a healthy dynamic for their child's relationship. If you care about them, yeah, advice is good, but how do you, I don't know, how do you balance staying out of the relationship, but at the same time shining light on it in a way that may help it?
1: Well, it's, you know, it's a terrible thing, and it's a real defect on the part of the parents. And I had a young couple that I was working with, married less than a year, I mean, like less than 6 months. And her parents lived out of state, but her dad decided that he didn't like her husband. And he proceeded to do everything he could do to try to break up the marriage. And they encouraged the daughter to come home for a week's vacation without the husband, and he was busy working, so she did. And he was successful. She came back and said, I'm done, I'm divorcing you, and I'm moving back in with my parents. And so, the dad destroyed the marriage for no reason. I mean, and this was a good guy. This was not a bad guy. This was a good guy. Wow. But the dad decided he didn't want his daughter married, I think, to anybody. And so he did whatever he could do to destroy it, and he was successful. This is a real defect on the part of the parents, and I think it's a pretty sinful thing to do. I think it, I think there's going to be some serious answering for that kind of stuff someday.
0: So, yeah, it's probably a two-way street, too. I would think there are some kids, you know, who end up turning to their parents and or their siblings. And, you know, I don't think I've ever done that in my relationship where if there's something going on, you know, you go and you complain about your spouse to, you know, your sibling or to your parent. I just don't think that's good because things change. You know, later you probably wish, gosh, I wish I never said anything, you know, about it. Maybe you can speak to those who are doing that right now. They're saying, I don't know who else to turn to. I don't want to tell my girlfriend or my boyfriend about this, but I need some advice. And, You know, I don't think siblings or parents intend to do harm to the marriage. In fact, they believe they're actually helping when they offer advice. But when you open the door for that advice, you know, it might change the perspective of the way they look at your spouse.
1: Yeah. You know, I've got two thoughts on that. And one comes from my mother who, you know what, I mean, man, they, you know, 10 kids, dirt poor farmers, not much education. But my mother had some great wisdom. And when we were getting married, she said to my wife, if Doug starts getting on your nerves and you need to complain about him, you call me and complain to me. Don't complain to your parents or your family, because they may not always love him, but I love him, and I know what an idiot he can be, and wow. I still love him. So complain to me. And that was great advice. And I don't know that my wife ever called her. He might have called her like every day our first couple of years. I don't know. But, you know, I think that's really good advice, number one. Number two, when you complain to your family or friends, right, about whatever your spouse is doing, and then you guys fix it, right? You come see me, you come see a therapist, whatever, you work through it, you fix it. What you've done is, on the people you've confided in, you've put the burden on them now to have to forgive your spouse. And that's a large burden to put on other people. So you've got to be really careful, you know, when you pull back the curtain on what's going on inside your marriage, who you do that with, because it's got to be somebody who's going to be able to forgive your spouse once you get it all fixed. And I had a couple I worked with, and the husband had a one-night affair. One night. And the wife found out about it. She told everybody, all their friends, all their family, the people at church. And, you know, and they were able to fix it and heal it and move on. But, man, this poor guy, you know, people stopped talking to him, you know, they'd avoid him at church after Mass, they'd go the other way. And it's like, and I get it, what he did was wrong. But, man, the price he paid for that was really bad. And they lost a lot of friendships. And it's a bad thing. So you got to be really careful who you share, you know, the intimate problems of your marriage with.
0: Yeah, no kidding.
1: Fewer the better.
0: Yeah. All right, we'll take a few calls. 888-914-914. I only have Doug for a short time today, unfortunately, but if you want to sound off, ask your questions, share your own experience, love to hear from you. Feel free to dial in. We'll go to Niles, Michigan first. That's in the South Bend area. Lisa, good afternoon. Thanks for joining us.
2: Good afternoon. Thank you for taking my call. I just wanted to say that through the help of Al-Anon, I have learned to stay in my own lane, even if it sucks, and even if other family members are not doing what I think they should do. And my daughter, who has a bipolar diagnosis, wanted to have a child with a man that the marriage, they'd been married about 3 years and had been in counseling, and it was not going well. And knowing that when a man leaves, that scripture that says they cleave to their wife, I was going to just support them in whatever way. And as a working nurse, I was going to just work weekends so I could be with her during the week to support her in whatever decision. And she even said, Mom, do you think I should have a child? And, of course, it was between her and her husband. And I said, I'll support you in whatever way I can, because if there's a will, there's a way, and God will see you through it. So when it got right down to it and they were having a lot of marital difficulties, I sought professional help as to what to say to her, and the counselor told me just to give her facts, just facts, and just say, you know, especially with her diagnosis, that having a balance and having sleep in her life is very important, and having a supportive spouse, and he was not supportive to her. And so I just gave her facts, and then she made her own decision, but it was really difficult to stay out of it.
1: No, it is. And, you know, and part of the challenge for us parents is, like, from the time that child is born, our job is to train the child, right? To raise the child, to discipline, to guide, direct, to mold, to shape. That's what we do. But we've got to do less and less and less of it as they get older and older and older. And when they're adults, we got to stop doing it. And it's hard because we've been doing it for 21 years. Now we got to turn it off. So it's a tough thing. Yeah.
0: Well, Lisa, thank you very much for the call. I appreciate it. If you want to join us, we're speaking to Doug Hinder about outside factors that may be interfering with your marriage. And maybe this is a wake-up call for you, because maybe you're doing it to your son-in-law, your daughter-in-law, your son or daughter, and you don't even realize it. Have you ever experienced interference from your parents or from in-laws in your marriage? I'd love to hear that. How'd you deal with it? What's the most difficult boundary maybe you had to establish after getting married? You know, it's a tough situation. You know, maybe you're you know, your wife or your husband was, you know, particularly close to their family? Are there boundaries that you had to set up, and how's that perceived? And maybe you were caught between your spouse and your family. That could be even more difficult. So, feel free to join us, 888-914-9149. I've got to take a break. When we come back, we'll take a few more of your calls. I only have one more segment with Doug, so just a few minutes, but we're diving into this. What advice would you give to a newly married couple about in-laws? That's probably a good one. I'd like to get that from you, Doug. And I think healthy boundaries strengthen marriages. I don't think they weaken them. We'll be back with more conversation and your calls right after this.
3: Women need to know that the pro-life community will love and support them long after the child is born. And that's why there are well over 3,400 community-based pregnancy care centers across America.
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5: This is Archbishop Timothy Broglio of the Archdiocese for the Military Services of the United States of America. 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O Mother of the Word Incarnate, despise not my petitions, but in thy mercy, hear and answer me. 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
0: All right, Molly, you're my new board operator. I like it. Rolling out some classics, a little Brandy. Good to have you with me today. Good afternoon, everyone. Welcome. If you're just tuning in, we are talking about something that touches more marriages than most people realize. Outside interference from parents and in-laws and maybe even adult children or friends or even social media. My producer was talking to me this morning about somebody he knows whose parents were trying to break up their kids' marriage. So how do you honor your family relationship while protecting the unity of your marriage? I'm joined today by somebody who can answer that question. Doug Hinder is here. He's a marriage therapist. You can find him right after I sign off today, and I hope you'll join him every day for Marriage Unhindered. It is a great program. And Doug, I want to jump right back to the phones. Yeah. Just one thought, and this is something that struck me when I was sitting here getting ready to come back. I just think about the scriptural principle. There's a verse in the book of Genesis that says, you know, a man shall leave his father and mother and hold fast to his wife, for they shall become, you know, one flesh. Yeah. And, you know, I don't know if people realize that. It's hard because a lot of couples, they struggle with that transition of leaving their family and forming, you know, and leaving that kind of, you don't have to leave it behind, but you know, keeping kind of the in-laws out of the new marriage, if you know what I mean.
1: You know, yeah, and interesting, that Bible verse, John Bergsma, you know, who's a professor at Steubenville.
0: Yep.
1: And is also a Greek and Hebrew scholar, et cetera. The word that the original Greek, I guess Greek or Hebrew, I don't know which language it is, but that we translate as cling to or cleaves to a spouse actually means to be glued to. Like, it's not just I'm holding on. It's like, no, we are stuck together. We cannot pull ourselves apart even if we wanted to. So it's a stronger word than just cling to.
0: That's awesome. Well, let's grab a few calls. Gerard, forgive me, is in Brookville, Indiana. Hi, Gerard.
10: Hi. How are you?
0: We're well. Thanks for calling. Go right ahead. You're on the air.
10: Thank you, Drew. I love your show, and thank you, Doug.

0: girl, and I'm very seriously considering marriage.
1: Good.
0: But I kind of have concerns because, like, members of my family, like my mom and my sister, like, are very close with this girl. And, like, I feel like, sometimes she's more important than I am. And I feel like my family should be on my side. You know, it's like, I can imagine that getting very sticky in marriage.
2: Wow.
1: So, yeah, you know what? But I think, listen, well, one of the things I tell people is, you know, if you're not sure about who you should marry, what do your family and friends say about this person? And if they're like, you know, man, you need to think twice. We're not sure about that. You need to think twice because they love you more than they love your spouse. And you get all messed up with infatuation, all that kind of stuff. But if they're saying, man, you've got a good one here, hold on to this one, that's really a strong endorsement. And so if your mother and sisters are really close to this girl, that's actually a very positive thing. I would not let that dissuade you at all. That's a good thing.
0: Yeah, it definitely wouldn't dissuade me at all. Yeah. But, like, all right. I can imagine it getting sticky later on in marriage.
1: Yeah, it maybe. But you know what? Depending on your mom and your sisters, I mean, if they're overly involved, it could be a problem. But if they're, you know, kind of normal about all this stuff, I think you'll do just fine.
0: So you wouldn't worry?
1: I wouldn't worry. No, I mean, you know, what a good problem to have. My mother loves my wife more than she loves me.
2: Right.
1: That's a good problem. Yeah. You're okay with that one, Gerard.
2: Yeah, your mom will always love you, Gerard. But if she loves your wife even better, fantastic. Yeah,
1: that's right.
2: Right?
1: That's
2: yeah. Right. Yeah. The poor mother-in-laws, they get a bad rap more times than not, right? You know, it's like they're often betrayed. But what a great problem to have.
1: Yeah.
2: Steve is in Massachusetts. Steve, thanks for joining us. You're on the air with Doug Hinderer.
3: Taking the call. My marriage a few years ago, many years ago, I was an active alcoholic, so that was a problem with the marriage also. And we didn't have God in our life for church. We were Catholic. We got married in church.
2: Hey, Steve. I'm gonna put you on hold for just 1 second. Your audio is inaudible. We're having some difficulty connecting, you know, so let me call with you and we'll be right back with you. Okay, I'm going to jump to Westfield, Indiana next. Samantha is joining us there. Samantha, good afternoon.
4: Hi, thanks for having me on the phone. This is the first time I've ever called in.
2: All right.
4: Good I to listen have you. Off and on. Yeah, it's great to have this available while I'm driving place to place.
2: That's
4: I'm actually
2: great.
4: Headed to confession and mass right now.
2: Yeah.
4: But my mom, she in this now I do this with my kids. Early on in my marriage, I had a big fight with my husband and I left the house and went over to my mom's and I was just all worked up and I was telling her how awful he was. And she said, and I thought I was going to stay there. She's like, no, you're going to go back home and I don't want to hear about it. She said, if you tell me about that, I'm not going to like him and it's going to be hard because you guys are going to make up.
1: Mm-hmm.
4: So
1: That's right.
4: She didn't let me give in and complain. And she just sent me right back home. And of course everything ended up being okay. But I've kind of taken that position too, because I can see how it can destroy relationships when the mom, you know, when the family gets involved like that. So I try not to get involved and I don't want to hear, you know, anything unless it's something serious, you know, abuse or something. But that really helped me.
1: Yep.
4: Because she did have that problem with my other sister who did a lot of complaining about her husband and they actually separated and everything, but they ended up getting back together. And it did take a long time for the family to trust him again.
1: Yeah. No. Listen, your mother is very wise, and you are very wise to follow her example. Thank you for sharing that. That's a beautiful story.
4: Yeah, you're welcome. Real quick, I did not like the example of the guy who had an affair one night being kind of a victim because they told it. She told everybody.
1: Yeah.
4: I didn't think that was a good example of...
1: Yeah,
4: telling people.
1: Yeah, listen. I mean, obviously, he did a very, very bad thing. But So what he did, made his wife the victim of the affair. But then what she did made him the victim as well because he had to suffer public humiliation over a fairly private thing. So neither of them handled it well. Would be what I'd say. Yeah.
2: Samantha, thanks for calling. I'd love to hear from you again. So make sure you give us another ring. I'm going to move along and jump over to Steve in Massachusetts. Steve, thanks for waiting. Good afternoon.
5: Okay. Good afternoon. I guess my marriage ended several years ago, and I was

0: was an active alcoholic, so that didn't help matters. And we didn't have God or church in our life. We got married in the church as Catholics, but that was as far as it went. I guess the wife wanted the divorce more than I did, and I remember her mother-in-law interfering with the marriage, saying I wouldn't change, and telling me that I would become the enemy if we got divorced. And I was fighting an uphill battle. I wasn't going to win. But a couple years later, after the divorce, I ended up getting sober and going through the AA program. I managed to go through the big book of alcoholics and the 12-step program. And I know I hated my mother-in-law for interfering with my marriage, and I hated my wife, ex-wife at the time, for not standing by me. But the process of the big book, the steps in the big book, is what changed my life, because I hated them from the beginning. And I remember telling my sponsor, I don't think I'm going to be able to make an amends to these people. I really hate them. I was praying for a cement truck to pull out in front of them. Wow. And my sponsor said, well, don't do that because your kids might be in that vehicle at the time. Yeah, yeah. I said, you got a good point. So, and anyways, I went through the process. And by the time I had gone through the 12 steps in the big book with another gentleman, my heart had changed. My mind had changed. And I looked at my part in it instead of just looking at their part in it. And me being an active alcoholic, of course, people can only run with that so long, you know. And I was able to make amends to both of them.
1: Good for you.
0: After it, and get some healing from it. God so we never got back together, but I guess I'm able to do God's will, you know. So,
1: Steve, thanks for sharing that. And it's such a powerful aspect of this conversation, Doug, because, you know, addiction, when you see your daughter dealing with a husband who's an alcoholic or a drug addict or a compulsive gambler, and you know the suffering that that's putting on her or the family, it's very easy as a family member to think, this guy, you got to get out of there. And again, there's a lot of nuance, but I respond to Steve and maybe address that as well, because, you know, the role of forgiveness in the case of Steve and others too, it's important, you know, when it's applied to extended family members, when those family member relationships become strained, both sides.
2: Yeah.
1: I mean, if you want your child in a good relationship, forgiveness is a big part of that too.
2: Huge. Forgiveness is huge. You know, the 12-step programs, Alcoholics Anonymous, big supporter of those. A lot of good, they do, they bring a lot of good out of that. And I understand being married to an alcoholic or drug addict, I mean, it's really, really, really tough, but people have a higher likelihood of success in overcoming their addictions if their spouse is in their corner and helping them and supporting them, right? And, you know, having someone who you're married to who becomes an alcoholic or drug addict after you're married, that's not grounds for an annulment, right? I mean, you're still legally married in the eyes of the church, and you got a responsibility to try to help these people get better. And so, I mean, I'm not sitting there saying the wife was wrong to divorce him, but man, it's a lot better if you could hang in there and help. And then look at this. Now he went and he quit drinking. Now he's a much better guy. He's in a much better place. And boy, you got a chance to rebuild a really good marriage there. So,
1: yeah, I think of my own father who was an alcoholic, right? I'm sure there's many times her mother probably, you know, said, hey, get rid of this guy. He's a bum. He's a compulsive gambler. He's an alcoholic. But to your point, through the grace of God and a lot of prayer, that man was miraculously liberated from his addictions. He lived the last 15, maybe 20 years of his life addiction-free.
2: Isn't that great?
1: What a beautiful witness to marriage they were.
2: Yeah.
1: Fran's in Bucks County, Pennsylvania. Fran, I only got a minute or two, but I'll let you make your comment. Good afternoon.
3: Hello. I have a unique situation. My daughter has a mental disability, and she's married to someone who is autistic. And they have three children, two of which are autistic. So I'm very, very involved in their life. I mean, I manage their money and I tell them what to do. I mean, you know, when they're putting winter clothes on in the summer, I'm taking them home. And I work with her. I'm trying to work with her, trying to, you know, have her learn about her money and all. And I just trying to figure out how to not be as involved.
1: All right. Well, Doug, yeah. I'll let you answer very quickly.
2: Yeah. Listen, Fran, I mean, you're doing what you need to do to help your daughter and her family. So I think, God bless, to me, you're not an overly involved parent. You're just doing what a parent who loves her kids are doing. And so I think keep doing what you're doing. They need the help, and you're willing to give it to them. And, yeah, if you could, you know, pull yourself out of it to some degree, go ahead. But I say keep doing what you're doing. Sounds like you're an angel of mercy there.
1: Doug, before I let you go, what's coming up in about an hour?
2: So, yeah, we're going to talk about can you really love your spouse if you don't love yourself, right? And in the gospel, our Lord says, you know, love God. It's the first commandment, second commandment. Love your neighbor as yourself. What does that mean to love yourself? We're going to talk about loving yourself and loving your spouse.
1: Doug Hinder, Marriage Unhindered. T-minus 1 hour. Stay tuned for that. I have to take a short break. When we come back, we'll pick it up. I want to take a look at the rise of democratic socialism. You see what's happening in New York? This should be a really, really good conversation. Stay with me. We'll dive into that and a lot more right after this.
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7: 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President Trump is urging Republicans to eliminate the filibuster to pass his Save America Act voter ID bill. Trump met with Senate Republicans behind closed doors on Capitol Hill today. Senator Tommy Tuberville of Alabama says the discussion grew tense over the lack of votes for the bill and ongoing Iran negotiations. Tuberville adding Trump also scolded GOP senators who supported an Iran Wars Power resolution that passed yesterday. New questions are being asked about GLP-1 weight loss drugs and their potential to be used as performance-enhancing medication. Tammy Trujillo has the story.
8: The weight loss drugs have become a popular health topic, but the focus on whether they can give an athlete a competitive edge stems from Serena Williams' official return to tennis after a four-year hiatus. The 23-time Grand Slam-winning superstar admitted to using a GLP-1 medication. Fitness expert Jillian Michaels and former pro tennis player Patrick McEnroe were asked to weigh in on the matter during an interview with Chris Cuomo, and both said they don't believe the medication will enhance performance. Rather, the benefits are likely from the halo effect of her weight loss.
7: The Diocese of Arlington has established a new FSSP-led chaplaincy beginning July 1st to serve Catholics who attend the traditional Latin Mass, the diocese emphasizing that the FSSP is in full communion with Rome, that current Latin Mass provisions and parishes remain unchanged. Bishop Michael Burbage placed the chaplaincy under the patronage of Our Lady of Victory. And in sports, world group play continues into the evening after earlier matches wrapped up this afternoon. Still ahead are some of the day's biggest draws, Haiti against Morocco, Scotland taking on Brazil, and later tonight, Mexico hosting Czechia along with South Korea meeting South Africa. Keeping you connected with the church and the world 24 hours a day, I'm Brooke Taylor, and this is listener-supported Relevant Radio.
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1: Yeah, well, good afternoon. Kind of a surprise, maybe not so much. That was, of course, Mayor Zoran Mamdani. Mamdani, I never can get the guy's name right.
16: Taking a victory lap.
1: Yes, I don't know if you saw last night's primaries in New York. You know, when I saw the results, I just sat back and I thought, you know, what does this mean? What's it portend for the future? What are we witnessing here? And I thought maybe we could take a look at a couple things. Take a look at the rise of democratic socialism in New York, but in particular, maybe even in the countries. The primaries were held in New York State yesterday. And to be honest, I didn't think the outcome was going to be the way it came. I just thought, you know, voters are just not going to go down that path. But it has really sent shockwaves now through the Democratic Party. And the election turned out to be a case of what we're seeing is an internal split in the Democratic Party. The old guard, it was led by a retiring representative, Jerry Nadler and Hakeem Jeffries. And you got the new guard led by, you know, the New York mayor, by Mayor Zoran Mamdani. And Mamdani endorsed three candidates in congressional races. And guess what? All of them won. All of them anti-Israel and all of them socialists, just like he is. So, a big risk, but it paid off. And today they are celebrating. All three of his endorsees, as I said, one, they it's raising a lot of questions fundamentally. You know, I think Democrats have a lot to look at. I also wonder what it might mean, you know, for Republicans. But I think it speaks about the problems we're seeing economically, amongst other things. Those districts, by the way, just so you know, they're solidly Democratic. So all three of them are virtually guaranteed to be sworn into Congress in January. You know, these people are radical, though. They've been radical. One of the candidates has basically called for the violent overview of Western governments. You know, in one social media post, she wrote, like, I forgot to get napkins, so I just wiped my hands on the American flag behind me. What? Of course, all three of these districts are in New York City, and the primary elections are notorious for having voter turnout. But I don't know what it means. Now, how's it going to impact the Democratic Party? How much influence these three candidates are going to have in Congress? You know, when and if they get there, nothing's guaranteed yet. So I've invited Ed Morrissey to stop by. Just give us some insight on all this. He's the managing editor at hotair.com. He has his own podcast. You can check out the Ed Morrissey show. He's on Spotify and Apple and YouTube. And of course, one of the great guest hosts here. I'm always grateful to have him behind the mic. And Ed, thanks for making time for us as always. Good to talk with you.
17: Always good to talk to you, Drew. Thanks for having me on.
1: Yeah, no, I'm delighted. I'd love to get your take on this. You know, I know you know the ins and outs of this intimately. I'm sure it's not a surprise for you, but what is your takeaway, and what does it reveal?
17: Well, it is actually somewhat of a surprise, and I'll explain why in just a moment. I don't think it's a surprise that the socialists have been gaining an influence. Mm-hmm. Over the last few years, especially, I would argue that this has actually been coming on for decades. And I think people forget that the Democrat Party actually had to stop the new left, what was called the new left back then, basically the hard progressive left, mm-hmm. in the late 1980s. And they put together the Democratic Leadership Council because they were looking at the party drifting left into this hard socialist paradigm that was very popular in academia. And they were worried that they were never going to win a presidential election again. So they put together the Democratic Leadership Council to recruit somebody who was who could credibly speak to the center of the country. And that person turned out to be Bill Clinton. And they successfully reset themselves as a third way party, which, you know, worked with the left, but would also work with the right. And, you know, Bill Clinton famously triangulated when he went too far left after his first 2 years in office. And was able to credibly hijack, I would say, it's too harsh a word, but I can't think of a proper word. Triangulate around and get to and adopt Republican priorities like welfare reform and other things, and actually deliver on them. Mm-hmm. And that was what the Democrat Leadership Council was hoping to do and hoping to keep the party reset. But, you know, after George W. Bush's presidency, the party radicalized again and elected Barack Obama. In part, he was a very popular guy and a very likable guy, but definitely governed from the left. And the party's only been going further and further to the left ever since. What I am surprised about, Drew, is the lack of discipline by Democrat Party leadership. The Democratic Socialists of America is a separate political party. And the fact that they are running candidates in Democrat primaries is really sort of an intrusion. And it is a takeover, if you will, of the Democrat Party. And there are ways to stop that. You just say, if you're going to interfere in our primaries, we are not going to support any candidates that you put up in these elections. That's certainly something that has some precedent in there. In 1991, people may not remember this, but David Duke, who had been a Democrat his entire life, this is the Ku Klux Klan guy. I don't know how many people remember David Duke.
1: Oh, yeah.
17: Switched parties so that he could run against Edwin Edwards, who was a really corrupt guy, kind of a charming guy in Louisiana, and ended up winning the primary. And the entire Republican Party leadership, including President George H.W. Bush, repudiated him altogether. And the line that kind of came out was of this, and this is one of the most amusing anecdotes of politics that I can recall, was the line was, vote for the crook, it's important, meaning Edwards. Because they did not want Duke to win an election because they didn't want him representing the Republican Party. That's the type of party discipline that you can exercise. What I find amazing here is that Chuck Schumer and Hakeem Jeffries aren't exercising that. The DNC isn't exercising that. They're not punishing the DSA for poaching, I guess is a good term, into their primaries. If the DSA wants to run candidates, New York actually has a pretty easy way for parties to form there, and they can get on the ballots themselves. But rather than run on their own steam, like the working, I think it's called Working Families Party, is one of the sort of the secondary but somewhat important political parties that operate in New York. They are just poaching into the Democrat primaries themselves and essentially replacing the Democrats and the Democrat leadership as to the direction of the party. And this is something that Bernie Sanders has kind of championed and Alexandria Ocasio-Cortez has championed. And party leadership just seems to not want to do anything about it. And I find that very, very interesting.
1: So when it comes to Hakeem Jeffries, Jerry Nadler, they were supposed to be kingmakers. Has their influence waned? Do you think things are changing?
17: Yes.
1: And if so, why are they losing that power? Is it tied to economics? I mean, what is it, the messaging? How do you read that?
17: Well, a couple things. First off, yes, they're losing power, but they're mostly just surrendering it. Jerry Nadler, by the way, he's retiring anyway. Yeah. In his district, the person that he endorsed actually won, and I don't think the DSA was even playing in that particular primary. That's the primary where George Conway, Kellyanne Conway's ex-husband.
1: Oh, yeah.
17: And Jack Kennedy Schlossberg was running, and neither one of them did very well in that primary. And then that one ended up just being a fight over artificial intelligence, which was really interesting. But Nadler's preferred, candidate, the one he was mentoring, actually won that primary. But Jeffries is losing power mostly by default. He's defaulting out of it. Jeffries and Schumer are the leaders of the Democrat Party because there's no Democrat president at the moment, obviously. And so they are the highest ranking elected Democrats serving in the government. So that kind of makes them the de facto leaders, co-leaders of the Democrat Party. And neither one of them is doing anything to enforce party discipline. You've got Graham Plattner, who ran Janet Mills out of the primary. And Janet Mills was endorsed by Chuck Schumer. There's another Maine race up there in Maine's 2nd Congressional District. This is one that was represented by Democrat Jared Golden, who was a fairly moderate Democrat, in a district that Donald Trump has won 3 times. And not even close. It was in 2016 and 2024, it was by 10 points. The DSA got involved in that too and managed to poach that primary. And the DCCC, which is the, you know, Democrat Establishment Leadership Congressional Committee, had recruited a candidate who actually fit the district. All their plans just went for naught. And I am not seeing any sort of consequences for DSA candidates who poached into these primaries. I'm not seeing any consequences for people like AOC and Rashida Tlaib and Ilhan Omar who are encouraging that by the Democrat Party or by Jeffries or Schumer. And if they're not going to fight for the party, the party is just going to simply fall under the spell of the revolutionary DSA. This is, it's not just that they're socialists, they're flat out revolutionaries. And their rhetoric shows that.
1: Are the parties just weak?
17: I don't think I think that the Republican Party is relatively strong because Donald Trump is basically running it, right?
1: Mm-hmm.
17: I think that he's instilled a lot of discipline in his endorsements in this primary matters. And that's what you'd expect to see from a president. I mean, whether you like it or not,
1: right.
17: He's the leader of the party. And so he's exerting a lot of discipline. He went after Bill Cassidy and pushed Bill Cassidy out. He went after John Cornyn. Well, he didn't really go hard after John Cornyn. He just endorsed Ken Paxton, and Cornyn was already going to lose that runoff anyway. He basically alienated Tom Tillis in North Carolina, who opted not to run for another term. But, you know, he's trying to impose some discipline on the party, and that's, you know, Trump might be a little bit more bare-knuckled about it than in the past, but this is how party politics are supposed to work. If you have people who are poaching into your party, and especially if they're an organized political party themselves, you're supposed to defend your party and you're supposed to defend your incumbents. And I mean, they lost three incumbents in New York State, all of them in the city yesterday by letting DSA poach into there. The only thing that Jeffries has said so far is, well, Mamdani's going to have to mend some bridges here on Capitol Hill. Well, and that and a strongly worded memo is really going to do the trick.
1: My guest today, Ed Morrissey, if you want to join us, let me open the phones for you, too. You can dial in 888-914-9149. We'll take a few of your calls. 888-914-9149. If you're just tuning in, we're taking a look at what happened in New York City, where Zohran Mamdani emerged perhaps as one of the biggest political winners of the Democratic primaries. I mean, several of the candidates that he endorsed prevailed. And we're looking at self-described Democratic socialists who are now favored to win seats in Congress for very heavily Democratic districts. So supporters, I think they see these victories as proof that, you know, voters are hungry for some sort of change. I mean, we're dealing with rising housing costs and economic inequality. There's student debt. There's healthcare expenses. You know, many perceive this as a political system that no longer serves the ordinary people. But, you know, there's a lot of critics, Ed, who see it the other way. They argue that these candidates are promoting ideas that move way beyond traditional American liberalism and into a territory associated with socialism and collectivism and Marxist thought. And people don't seem intimidated by that at all. Why is that? I know a lot of Americans aren't aware. If you know, you can look at Cuba and Venezuela and people who've come from those countries, they're always sounding the alarm. But I do. I've got great pause when I see so many Americans willing to go down this lane. Give me your thoughts on that.
17: Well, I think there's a few things that are going on here. First off, I think that you've seen over the last few years, really since COVID, but maybe even a little bit before that, you've seen a lot of people moving away from liberal and progressive jurisdictions like New York City, like, you know, Los Angeles and San Francisco. And so the people who are moving are people who have capital, right? And the people who are unhappy with, the various conditions. It's not always political, but some of it is the politics of where they're at. They're frustrated by it, and they want to take their capital someplace else where they can make it work. And that hollows out these areas where progressives tend to politically dominate, and you lose that balancing aspect of having a fairly diverse political, fairly diverse electorate in terms of politics, right? In terms of having, you know, conservatives that will balance out the liberals, and you know hard right people that will balance out the hard left people, and you would then tend to get people who, you know, accumulate to the center. But in some of these districts, and like in New York City being one of them, I mean, that's kind of been hollowed out. And so what you end up getting is a pretty radical electorate, because the balance has disappeared. And a lot of those people come to places like Texas and Florida and, well, the South, generally speaking, anyway. And that's the reason why you're seeing, you know, in the next census and reapportionment, you know, Texas is going to gain like 4 seats in the House. Florida's going to gain 4 seats in the House. And these states are going to start losing, or will be losing seats in that reapportionment. And I think that's part of what you're seeing here. The other part is the ills that you talk about healthcare costs and other issues, including, you know, the ability to start businesses and build housing. A lot of that has to do with the collectivism that preceded it, right?
1: And
17: so, you know, this is sort of, you know, the hair of the dog that bit you. By electing people who are even harder collectivists, you're going to just increase those problems. And I think part of what you're seeing here is the ability of Democrat Socialists of America, and more generally small s socialists, of just blaming the system as a way to demagogue people. I think that you have Democrats out there who understand this. I think you've got people like Jared Golden, who is retiring in Maine. I think you've got Tom Suozzi in New York, who's outspoken today about what's going on in these primaries and how dangerous it is and how damaging it is. John Fetterman has been talking about, I think his phrase this week has been the dirtbag left. So, I mean, he's outspoken about this.
1: Yeah.
17: There are some Democrats who see this and who are true Democrats, who are people who are actually focused on working class issues, but are not outright socialists about it and understand that those solutions don't work. And I don't know if party leadership is ever going to be prepared to take back control of the party and reorient itself back to that broad acceptance of, you know, American use of capital and having the debate center around, you know, the well-regulated part of that and how you do that and how you get to those policies that have broad consensus.
1: Now, this is just New York that we're witnessing, but I just wonder if this is a microcosm of something much larger.
17: It's not just New York. This is every single major city is going through this. You have Mayor Brandon Johnson in Chicago is an avowed socialist, right? Yep. You've got Karen Bass in Los Angeles, who is not just an avowed socialist. She was actually part of the Venceremos Brigade, you know, for Fidel Castro in the 70s and 80s. And is basically a Castroite type of socialist. Major cities, I think Washington, D.C., they just had a runoff, and it looks like, or they just had a primary. I think there's still a runoff to be had. But the leading vote getter was another Democrat Socialist of America candidate there, who's probably going to wind up being mayor there. And the problem is that even in relatively red states or purple states, you're going to see this in the urban centers of those states. You're going to see this is where this is going. You're going to see this in parts of states that are heavily influenced by academia, right? The university and college systems. The Twin Cities would be another great example of this, right? Both St. Paul and Minneapolis would be an example of this. And so it's pretty easy to say, well, this is just New York, but the problem is that there are House seats in each of these urban centers that are going to go to these DSA-type candidates, and you're going to get more of them in Congress as a result.
1: Yeah. So, I wonder, too, in terms of what we're seeing, why is the movement gaining traction now at this particular point in time? I think, you know, part of it could be generational. I mean, a lot of younger Americans no longer have a memory of the Cold War. They didn't grow up, you know, with reminders of what happened in the Soviet Union, and what they're living through right now is, you know, you can't buy a house. You know, they're being crushed by student debt. There's a lot of economic uncertainty right now, and they have this belief that the American dream is, it's outside of their reach. And as a result of that, they're willing to try anything. And when I think when a generation feels, you know, economically anxious, it opens the door for these new political movements to emerge. What's your thought, perhaps, on why this is gaining traction at this particular moment? What are the confluence of events that somehow are facilitating this?
17: Well, first off, I think the Democrat Party has allowed them to win. You know, winning, true. Winning has a momentum all of its own. So, you know, this is the reason why you nip these things in the bud.
1: That's so true.
17: You know, that was what George H.W. Bush was worried about with David Duke in Louisiana. Mm-hmm. Is he didn't want the Republican Party to become the Klan Party.
1: Right.
17: And so he and the entire Republican Party establishment intervened in there. Repudiated him as a Republican candidate and urged people to vote for the Democrat as a matter of patriotic duty, actually, is the way it was cast. I don't know how many people remember this. This is 35 years ago, of course. But the other thing, too, is I think that there is at least a somewhat of a generational thing here. Yeah. It is people who have been caught up in this this love affair with, really, honestly, Stalinist socialism that is all through academia, right?
1: Mm-hmm.
17: And and they're marinated in this. They're marinated in all of these sort of hard left pedagogies, and they don't have any other competing pedagogies. And so they're coming out of that and. Then they're being dropped into these, especially in urban centers, where collectivist policies have been in place for decades that have really stunted the ability to add residential housing units. I mean, Los Angeles is a great example of this. New York, you know, rent control plays a part in that. It's not the only reason, but, you know, permitting and you know, zoning especially plays a part in this. Mm-hmm. And so there just simply isn't enough housing to go around, and anything that, you know, when you have a yep. supply shortage, prices go up because the demand stays the same. And they're not taught that, and that they don't have the ability to, I don't want to say they don't have the ability to discern mm-hmm. this. Obviously a lot of people learn this once they get out into the real world, but for a while they're just basically told,
1: yep.
17: It's despair. They're basically selling despair, and socialism is selling itself as the answer to despair. And this is something kind of we're familiar with in other aspects. You know, when we're talking about like the pro-life movement trying to sell hope rather than despair, it's not the exact same thing, but it's, you know, it's in that same family.
1: As well said. D is in Los Angeles. Let me sneak D in before we have to run. D, good afternoon.
18: Hi, Drew. Can you hear me?
1: I can. Go right ahead, please. All right. Tia, I can't. Your signal's really bad, so I'm going to move along. I know you've got to run in just a few minutes here, too, Ed. So rather than me take any more calls, let me just give you some final thoughts. I don't know what impact these new congressional members will have on national policy. I'm assuming not much, but will this affect, zooming out, a much bigger picture, the 2028 elections? And you know, what should Americans be watching for in the months ahead?
17: Well, I think that they're not going to be in large enough numbers to matter, right? I mean, I think that they're going to agitate. I think that they will be largely, I think they'll be marginalized, especially maybe after the next reapportionment comes and mm-hmm. And the blue states just simply send fewer people to Congress. But that's going to be, that's six years from now. I think that the problem is that just the winning itself, like I said earlier, has some momentum. People like to sign up for winning movements. They see that type of success and think that there must be something behind it. I think it really is incumbent on everyone, especially Republicans who obviously have an electoral interest in this, to let people know what the nature of these revolutionaries are by using their own words. I mean, Daria Liza Chevalier you know, was talking about using violence in America for the Palestinian cause. That was just 2 years ago when she was at Columbia University. She was the co-founder of that group there. So those are the types of things that you have to get out there so that people can understand what the you know, what the stakes are in the in these elections.
1: All right. Well, and thank you for being here. Always good to talk to you. I know you got to run. People want to follow you, track you down. What's the best way to stay connected?
17: Well, edit, I'm at hotair.com. Excuse me. I'm also on Twitter, at Ed Morrissey on Twitter, or X if you prefer X. Yep. It's the same thing. And those are the two best ways. And I always love hearing from Relevant Radio listeners.
1: Yeah, I know people will get to listen to you. I know 4th of July is coming up. I may take a day off around there and you'll be behind the mic. So thanks for being with us. Okay.
17: Absolutely.
1: I just appreciate doing it.
17: Thank you, sir.
1: Ed Morrissey, check him out at hotair.com. When I return, we'll change gears. I want your take on this when I come back. What worries you the most about America's future? Is it the rise of democratic socialists? Is it our politics? Is it the loss of faith? Is it artificial intelligence? Is it the rise of China? Is it the border? Is it terrorism? What most concerns you about the future of this country? And I'd love to get your take on it. I'll give you kind of my perspective on it. It may be something I'm missing here. Do you have a concern about what you're seeing, and what is it that we should maybe fix to help make our future, our children's future, a brighter one? You can get in right now. Phones are open at 888-914-9149. That's 888-914-9149. Let's talk about that when I return.
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1: All right, it's been a day. Classic rejoins. Great bumpers, Nick. Thank you. Good afternoon and welcome. It is great to be with you today, and a lot I want to talk about with you. Let's start, and I'll take a few of your calls here today. I want to talk a little bit about maybe what concerns you the most about the future of the country. I mean, we were just talking about yesterday's primary results in the New York City, and they have a lot of people concerned about the direction of the country. I mean, these Democratic Socialists of America, they have an extraordinarily radical outlook, with one even endorsing the violent overthrow of our government. And on top of that, there's what's going on right now in Iran, which is a huge issue. You heard about Social Security running out. I think that's another huge issue, right? Six years, maybe, or maybe it's even less than that. It's 3032. So sand is draining through that hourglass. That's a worrisome thing, I know, for a lot of Americans. Our national debt, another big one. Many of my guests have decried inflation, car loans, you know, credit card debt, whole litany of things that are going on. Race relations. These are a lot of things that are worrying Americans. What do you think is the most concerning? Well, let me phrase it this way. What concerns you most about the future of our country? And maybe you've got a solution. What do we need to do to change it? You can get in 888-914-9149. Let me go right to the phones. We'll go to Michael in Las Vegas. Michael, thank you for joining us. Good afternoon.
2: Hey, Drew, listen for a while. First Thanks. Time calling into your show. I'd say my biggest concern is I'm a welding instructor.
1: Yeah.
2: And 2 years ago, the United States had over 500,000 welder shortage in the United States. And the high school counselors and people, they tout, oh, four-year college degree, college degree, college degree, and they deflect kids away from the trades. And it won't be long before we have nobody to do your plumbing in your house or to weld a skyscraper together or anything. And so that's my biggest concern. I get most of my kids' jobs out of high school, at least get them somewhere to get more training, like at the community college to go get a job. But I can't send them people fast enough. I don't get enough kids that get sent to the trades. A lot of times the counselors send us kids that are problem kids that they're just trying to throw them an elective to get them out of their hair, kind of.
1: Yeah.
2: So it's like my biggest that, and oddly enough, a lot of times I convert them. I get them to see why this is a good trade. I work with them and help them understand why this might be a good fit for them. And I'm pretty successful with those kids to eliminate their apathy and get them to actually see how this could earn them a living.
1: Yeah.
2: There's some interesting things. One little point I want to make is there are a lot of kids that go into college, and this is a fact, you can look it up, they come out with student loan debt and they can't find a job in what they went to college for. But a lot of kids, especially if they get into a union, they're making money enough that they can buy their first home after like 2-3 years of being in the union, and they have no student loan debt. And the iron workers out here start at about $25 an hour as an apprentice. So do the Southern Nevada operating engineers. Electricians union is a little bit less than that, but I mean, you're starting at that once you get into the union. And it's like, it's just like pulling teeth to try to get kids to understand that it could be a viable vocation.
1: Yeah, go ahead. Finish your thought.
2: No, I'll let you go. I'm going to listen to your reply on the air because I'm driving to a dentist appointment.
1: We'll have fun.
2: I just wanted to make that comment.
1: Well, I, first of all, I love your call. Thank you very much, Michael. I'm glad you called in. I always love to hear people who call for the first time. I've been listening for a while. It is a major concern. I think there's a lot of concerns that we have out there. And I think you're right. You're touching on something really important. For years, our culture has pushed this idea that success only comes through a 4-year college degree. And I actually pushed that on my own kids, you know, because the math was always there. People with college degrees over the course of their lifetime make, on average, probably about $1 million more. That's not the case anymore. How many of you have loved ones, right? Sons, daughters, or relatives who are drowning in debt, right? And they just cannot get a job, or they have degrees that really demand further education if you're going to try to make anything out of them. You know, the psychology degree, if you don't go on beyond that, is not probably going to do a whole lot for you. The art history degree, a lot of these different degrees. I don't want to belittle anybody's degree, believe me. But I think he just brought up a really great point, because the reality is that electricians and plumbers and welders and HVAC technicians and carpenters and mechanics, that's what keeps our country running. So when your lights come on, or when your water flows, or when the hospital functions, when a home's built, it's trades that make that possible. So I also see great hope in this, because, and I don't know, he's on the ground. I was going to follow up with him and find out, you know, what he is seeing. I'm hearing that more and more people are actually going down this lane. You know, Mike Rowe has an organization, I think it's called Rowe Works, and he's really been pushing this. He says, you know, some of these electricians can make $200,000 a year, some of these young kids. The cost of college has skyrocketed, and student debt has become a tremendous burden for more people, and they're beginning to rediscover those professions. A lot of trades offer excellent income, right? They give you job security. You can get an internship, you know, or, you know, it, to learn the trade, and, you know, you get the benefit of making something with your own hands. I guess the challenge is right now is helping parents and schools and communities, you know, really shine a light on the dignity of these vocations, because we need them. And I think you brought up a great point. If we don't have that, and the country's going to come to a halt. Dave's in New Jersey. Dave, good afternoon. Thank you for joining us.
3: Yeah, I was just the one issue that you didn't bring up as far as anything with elections are the millionaires, billionaires, and big corporations running all these campaigns for these politicians, and these politicians are beholden to them when they do get elected.
1: Yeah, it's an interesting point. Dave, first of all, thanks for calling. And let's talk about that as well. I think he has a real solid point here, too. Do you worry? But the question we're talking about right now is, what worries you most about the future of the country? And politics is really the mechanism, the driver that brings about change. And we saw what happened in New York. And Dave's highlighting the fact that money can buy you elections in some respects. There's been billionaires and millionaires that have run and they haven't won their elections. But in large part, if you see the amount of money, I mean, $1.5 billion was spent on Kamala Harris's campaign. She didn't win. But I'll tell you what, those ad campaigns, everything they did, you know, really was moving the needle on a candidate that really didn't deserve that office. And you might disagree with me on that, but I'm just saying, the financial influence in elections is something that should concern all of us, whether you're on the left or on the right, or whether you're somewhere in the middle, because the average citizen, like Dave, like me, maybe you feel your voice is being drowned out by the enormous amount of money that flows into not just campaigns and ads, but political action committees, advertising. So I think it's really important to remember that money can influence an election. It can. I mean, you can highlight cases where it doesn't, but I think it can. I really do. And I think when we begin to undermine it, I think our republic is weaker. We've seen plenty of candidates with huge financial advantages lose races. We've seen lesser candidates with far fewer resources win. But ultimately, you know, I think every citizen should get a vote. What concerns me is a lot of Americans are becoming cynical. They believe they have no influence. You know, and when people say, hey, my vote doesn't matter, then we're in trouble, because the founders of our country understood something very fundamental. They understood that self-government requires an informed and engaged citizenry. And the answer is not less politics. It's more participation in it. And if your money can sway an election, or it can influence the way somebody votes, that's a problem, because from a faith perspective, we got to remember, no billionaires, no corporations, no political parties ultimately in control, right? You are. And I think it's a valid point. Steve is in Dallas, Texas. Steve, what concerns you most about the future of the country?
4: Hello. Yeah. Hey. I'm most concerned about the this problem with this promotion within the Democratic Party, which has now turned into their base of Marxism, the theory of Marxism, and then the implementation of that with socialism and communism. And I don't think any people understand where all that came from. You know, Karl Marx was lived in the 1800s, and back when there was like peasants and and aristocrats and all that, and it doesn't even apply to this time period. And the socialism obviously has always failed, because that's the part of the Marxist theories where the working class takes over the ruling class, and then the final stage is the communism.
1: Yeah.
4: Which always fails because it never always winds up in a dictator. Always winds up in a dictatorship.
1: That's right.
4: That's been gone over and over. What's now in Cuba or Venezuela or wherever, or back 60, 70 years ago with you know Germany and Italy and China and so forth. So, and that the people seem to be so ignorant about really the Marxist theory.
1: So true.
4: And the implications. When you implement that with socialism, communism, the whole thing is flawed from the beginning to the end.
1: Yeah,
4: and people push it. If you talk to them just a little bit about it, they have no depth of really what they're talking about. So it's very scary, very scary.
1: Steve, thanks. Thanks for the call. I have a minute. I have to take a break. I'll come back, grab a few more calls. But let me just follow up on you, because I agree with you. I feel naive sometimes. I figure most Americans will never vote for these guys. They're an anomaly. They're an outlier, right? The people have to know their history. I mean, just look back at the 20th century. We've had communist regimes in places like the Soviet Union and China under Mao, Cambodia, Cuba, and elsewhere. They always promised what we're hearing today in America. Oh, equality and justice, right? What happened? You're right. History tells you. They ended up suppressing freedom. They ended up restricting religious practice. They limited economic opportunity. People lost all ambition. And the result was human suffering. And those historical realities cannot be forgotten. I think it's important. You know, we've got to really be careful as we move down this lane, because there's a lot of people in higher education, a lot of other areas that are advocating these social programs. And it is a real concern. I'm glad we could shine the light on it now, because if this gets out of control, if this snowball continues to get bigger, the end result, as you point out, just to look at history, is not a good one. I got to take a quick break. When we come back, I'll take a few more of your calls. I just threw out a question today I wanted to get your take on. What concerns you the most about the future of this country? A lot of different perspectives. I'd love to hear yours. Final segment of the Drew Mariani Show when I return.
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0: But you'll be the first to know about the release of my latest book or an important interview or the start of a novena, a whole litany of things that go on. And I really will respect your privacy. I will not text you to death. Trust me. You might be lucky to get one a month or who knows. I have not really launched it. I'm just inviting you right now to get involved. Text my name. If you open your text app on your phone, in the message field, just put my name, Drew. That's all, D-R-E-W. That's all you have to do. And then text it to 914-914. So text to 914-914, the word Drew, and you'll get entered in and you get first access to everything and we'll stay in touch. I'll let you know when I'm praying for you. I might even ask you for your prayers. So I'd love to have you part of the Drew Mariani Show team, a text group, and we'll be in communication more about it. But do that now while you're thinking about it, okay? And we can talk more. If you're just tuning in, hey, we're talking about the future of America. And I'm just throwing out a question to you. What's your take on this? What concerns you the most about the future of this country? Is it the politics? Is it the loss of jobs? Is it the loss of faith? Is it AI, China, immigration, the family breakdown, national debt, cultural division? Love to hear what's on your mind because understanding, you know, our fears, it may help us identify where there's hope and faith and where the most action's needed. Annie's in Los Angeles. Annie, good afternoon. Thanks for joining me.
1: Good afternoon. Thank you. I really worry about the young people, like at the ages 25 and under. They just look like zombies. They have no social interaction. They smoke marijuana. They are on the internet all the time. And I really worry about them. They look like dead people walking, like zombies. Mm-hmm. And it really worries me. For that generation.
0: Annie, thank you for adding that to the litany of things that we're discussing. And I think you bring up a great point. My producer, Nick, has a young boy. His wife's pregnant with another child. But he is, and he's a millennial. He learned what my generation didn't know. The damage that this type of technology can do to young developing minds and to teens. We see academically how points are dropping when it comes to math and the reading. The technology itself is not the enemy. I'm a huge proponent of technology, but social media can do a lot of good. It can connect families, spread information. But a lot of these platforms are designed to capture attention, keep you hooked, right? You got screen addiction and so many other things. And the longer you're on the platform, the more money's made from advertising. And people find themselves spending hours just staring at a screen. And what worries a lot of parents is what it's doing in relationships, right? And that's a big part of the question. So what are we losing, you know? Not just in family dynamics, but in education. Toy Story 5, which just came out, is talking about the dangers of screen time. So I think people are well aware of this. And I'm hoping the next generation of parents will put in the safeguards for their kids. This is a problem we can do something about. So the story is not out of control at this point in time, but I think you raise a really good point. Father Tom is in the Diocese of Tyler, Texas. Father Tom, thanks for joining us. Good afternoon.
2: Yes, good afternoon. And I'm a military veteran before I went to the seminary. And I say it doesn't matter what you did before. It's what are we doing today? We need to all be working for our country, for our local parish, our church, and everything else to build it up. Otherwise, it's going to all fall down. We all need to be working together to build it up. That's what I say.
0: All right. Well, God bless you. Thank you for your service, Father. What military branch did you serve in?
2: Army before seminary, and then a year as a civilian Air Force chaplain after ordination.
0: All right. Well, God bless you. I always love hearing from you, Father. Thank you for what you do. I think you bring up another great point. We could talk immigration, China, AI. We could talk screen time and screen addiction. But I think it's a great point. I think we've become such a polarized country, don't you? There's a rising concern of people all across the country that people look at each other as enemies. Americans can disagree and sometimes passionately, but we no longer just disagree. We don't work with each other's. Politics and culture, religions, even sports become reasons to divide people rather than to connect us anymore. And that is really quite problematic. If we want a strong country. We got to stick together. We got to rise above our division.

0: and find a way for some commonality, because the future of the country doesn't depend on solely what happens in Washington, D.C. It depends on whether ordinary people can recover the ability to listen to one another, to disagree respectively, and ultimately to work together for the common good. And I think Father brought up a great point. Father, thanks. Derek's in Highland, Illinois. Derek, good afternoon.
1: Hey, Drew. Thanks for taking my call.
0: You got it.
1: For me, it starts and ends with illegal immigration.
0: Mm-hmm.
1: I think its tentacles are in everything. We can't dump 10 or 15 or 20 million people in any country and expect costs to remain the same. And I get that the Biden administration printed billions, if not trillions of dollars.
0: Right.
1: But these folks are increasing housing costs, food costs, insurance costs, you know, everything, as well as draining a lot of our government programs. You look at California, you look at Illinois, those folks are not vested in those programs. They haven't paid into them, yet they're drawing from them. So, you know, the Democrats realize that they cannot sell their policies to the majority of native-born or at least American citizens. So they're importing folks who will vote for them, and it's a downward spiral that's causing issues everywhere. So that's my comment.
0: Well, first
1: and I'm not anti-immigrant. I'm anti-illegal immigrant.
0: Yeah, no, brother, I'm with you. I totally agree with you. And I think it's a great point because, you know, this is the top of the list for most Americans. You know, we saw when Trump first ran for office, he ran on this platform. I thought, why are you talking about illegal immigration? Yeah, really? But it resonated, and it's certainly a top issue to this day. You know, we know what happened with the open borders under the Biden administration, and we see some of the horrors that are now taking place in the streets of America. But even beyond that, I think when you have undocumented illegal migration to a country, this touches on national security. It touches on the rule of law. It touches on economic concerns, on human dignity. And I think people would agree that a nation has both the right and the responsibility to maintain secure borders and enforce its immigration. The country that can't control who enters and leaves its territory, you face challenges. And we face security issues, public resources. You see our hospitals. You see so many other areas, our legal systems. So, you know, it is an issue. I hope we can get this one right. You know, from my Catholic heart, my Christian heart, I always look at the dignity of the human person. I wish we found a way to somehow be able to remedy the crisis that we currently have. I wish there was a way to help those who truly are in need, at the same time filter out those who are here to do harm. But I do think healthy democracy should debate important issues like this. And again, I go back to what I said a moment ago. What concerns me is that when the conversation is engaged in it because it's polarized. People stop listening to each other. And a lot of Americans aren't calling, you know, for open borders, nor are they devoid of compassion. They just want solutions that are orderly and humane. And this is one of the preeminent issues of our day. Darren in Hercules, California, thanks for joining us.
2: Hello, Drew.
0: Hey, Darren.
2: I'm calling about Social Security.
0: Oh, yeah.
2: And I would say that, you know, we hear all these solutions from raising the cap, which may be good, or raising the retirement age. But wouldn't it be nice if in an annual budget, somebody said, okay, for a 10-year period, we're going to set aside, and I only use 5% in this example, 3 to 5%.
0: Right.
2: Before we look at any other spending, we're going to take 3 to 5% and put that into the Social Security program for a decade, for, you know, however long. And then, you know, you've got more money to work with. It may not be an ultimate solution, but it could prevent a quick shortfall, you know, I think. And I'm no mathematician, but I've never heard that suggested. And I'm like, why can't we just take some out of the federal income tax for a certain period and build up the Social Security fund? That's my comment.
0: I love your idea. This is going to be a point of conversation in the days ahead, in a big time way, because they're saying this thing should be out of funds by 2032, and there's a lot of factors driving it. You know, it has been tapped into, it's been used other for its purpose. There's the demographic challenge. Americans are living longer, and we're having fewer children, so there's fewer workers supporting, you know, the growing number of retirees. Policymakers know it's coming. How it gets resolved, great question. Love your solution. I got to leave it right there. I wish I had more time. Thanks for allowing me to be part of your afternoon. I mean, I love hanging out with you. I love sharing my afternoons with you. Thank you for sharing some of yours with me. I'll be back tomorrow to give you another look at life you won't get anywhere else. Until then, may God bless you. Have a great day.
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5: I'm Brooke Taylor with Relevant Radio News, brought to you by the Knights of Columbus. 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An earthquake rattled parts of Northern California today, briefly shaking communities around Willits. The U.S. Geological Survey measured it as a 5.6, with the epicenter just outside the town. Local residents describing a sharp jolt followed by several seconds of rolling motion.
6: It felt like a truck ran into the building.
7: It was really kind of a single effect. Like, we didn't feel aftershocks, but it did last for a few seconds. We all moved to the doorways.
5: Authorities are still assessing the impact, but no injuries or major damage has been reported. Some major decisions could be coming from the Supreme Court tomorrow. The justices set a self-imposed deadline to finish their work by the end of June, and there are decisions involving several high-profile cases yet to be released. They include transgender athlete bans and President Trump's birthright citizenship order. A coalition of nations and the Holy See is calling for a global moratorium on surrogacy, launching a joint declaration at a UN event in Geneva. Italy, Chile, Cameroon, and the Holy See all warning of growing ethical, medical, and human rights concerns as the surrogacy industry rapidly expands. Their declaration urges governments to pause all surrogacy arrangements as a first step toward eventual abolition. President Trump will take part in tonight's kickoff celebration of the Great American State Fair. The event at the National Mall is being billed as a patriotic opening ceremony to launch Freedom 250's first-of-its-kind World Fair. The fair's organizer says all 50 states and U.S. territories will be represented. And in sports, World Cup group play continues into the evening with earlier matches already in the books. Scotland and Brazil are underway now in Miami. More action is coming tonight as Haiti faces Morocco. Mexico meets Czechia, and South Korea takes on South Africa. Keeping you connected with the church and the world 24 hours a day, I'm Brooke Taylor, and this is listener-supported Relevant Radio.
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10: Where marriage is made and love lasts. 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
0: All right, here we go. Welcome to the show. Happy to be with you today, Wednesday. It's hump day, halfway through it. That's a good thing. Hey, today we're going to take a look at a couple of Bible verses and see what they have to say about marital love and self-love. I think you're going to find this analysis interesting. Specifically, we're going to take a look first at Luke chapter 10, verses 27 to 29, and then Matthew chapter 5, verse 44. As related in Luke's gospel, what does self-love look like in a marriage, right? Is there even a place for self-love in marriage? Or is it all about selfless service to my spouse? I'm going to make the argument that you cannot love your spouse if you don't love yourself first. Stay tuned and let me know if you agree. Feel free to give me a call and let me know if you see it differently, right?
11: Before we get going on all that, the content, please remember, is solely for educational purposes in today's show. It's not a replacement for mental health diagnosis or treatment. Calling into the show does not establish a therapist-patient relationship with me. But we always start with a prayer to our Blessed Mother, undoer of knots. Please join me in the name of the Father and of the Son and of the Holy Spirit. Blessed Mother, take into your hands the knots that affect married couples, and with your long fingers of love and grace, undo these knots for the glory of God. Visit married couples with your grace, renew their sacramental covenant, increase God's love in them, and strengthen their bond of peace. And with their children, they may always rejoice in the gift of your blessing. Amen. All right, so, you know, what's your opinion? Does self-love in a marriage equate to selfishness? Does self-love harm a marriage, right? Are you uncomfortable even loving yourself or talking about loving yourself or even thinking about what loving yourself might look like, right? Do you know how to go about loving yourself? I mean, do you find yourself saying or believing, you know, isn't my job to die to self and to give everything to my family, even at the expense of taking care of my health and my emotional well-being? Do you get, like, just kind of, I don't know, nervous thinking about self-love? Well, we're gonna tear that apart today. I think you'll enjoy that. If you've got a thought on that, a comment on that, or you want to take me out and challenge me on that, 888-914-9149. That's our Catholic Order of Foresters call line, 888-914-9149. Or, of course, you can email me at doug@relevantradio.com. All right, so let's dive into it. Let's take a look at the 10th chapter in St. Luke's Gospel. And so here's how it's set up, right? There was a scholar of the law who stood up to test him and said, "Teacher, what must I do to inherit eternal life?" It's a good question. Jesus said to him, "What is written in the law? How do you read it?" He said in reply, "You shall love the Lord your God with all your heart, with all your being, with all your strength, and with all your mind, and your neighbor as yourself." He replied to him, "You have answered correctly. Do this and you will live." All right. So then it goes on, "Who's my neighbor," et cetera, and Jesus tells the parable. Okay, but let's just stop right there, right? I mean, to love God with our whole being, to love others as ourselves, are the bedrocks, of course, on which any relationship among Christians is built. And this call to love others is rooted in our commitment to God, our love of God. But I want to focus on the part about loving yourself. And what does that really mean? This is set up as the prerequisite to love of neighbor, or we could say love of spouse, right? So how are we to understand this? What does good, well-ordered self-love look like? I think many people have this natural fear of this idea of self-love. I think the tendency is to equate it with selfishness or narcissism, right? That whole deal, boy, yeah, that guy's really in love with himself. Look at how he, you know, struts around or whatever. In its disordered state, I think self-love takes on this idea of, yes, everything for me, my wants should be filled at every moment, my pleasures, my desires, me, me, me. But I don't think that's the love of self that Christ is endorsing here in this passage. You know, and nor does Jesus say, love your neighbor, but hate yourself. He does not say, love your neighbor instead of yourself. But he says, love your neighbor as yourself. You know, that means that there's a kind of self-love that is not selfish, not prideful, not narcissistic, and not opposed to holiness. In fact, Jesus actually assumes that. He treats it as the measure by which we learn how to love others. But we have to be careful. We live in a culture that often gets this self-love thing wrong, right? Oftentimes now it translates into, well, put yourself first, take care of you first, right? Follow your desires. If it feels good, do it. Cut off or cancel anyone who challenges you. Do whatever will make you happy. Well, that's not Christian self-love. That's more like Christian Well, it's self-worship, which isn't even Christian. One component, I think, of wholesome self-love is seeing yourself truthfully as created by God, loved by God, wounded by sin, redeemed by Christ, and called to holiness in spite of our defects and our sinfulness. I think to love yourself rightly is to agree with God about your dignity. It is to love yourself the way God loves us. And that is to see ourselves through the eyes of God as someone who is infinitely lovable. To see, you know, to see yourself that way. Do you see yourself that way? Do you see yourself as someone who is infinitely lovable, who is loved totally by a God who is the definition of love? Aquinas defines love as willing the good of the other. In this case, it would mean willing the good for myself. So this means that we have to understand what the good is that we should will for ourselves. And the ultimate good for us is our sanctity, our holiness, the attaining of heaven when we die. So I believe ultimately this means whenever we make a decision about ourselves, what it is we're going to do, what it is we're going to think, what it is we're going to feel, we need to first answer the question, if I do this thing, think this thing, feel this thing, will I grow closer to God? Will I grow in holiness? Will this help me on my journey to sanctity in the middle of the world? Right? Ultimately, this means if I live a well-ordered life, one that is directed towards pleasing God with all that I think, do, and feel, then I am, in fact, loving myself. Then and only then am I able to will the good of my neighbor. Put it another way, to actually love my neighbor. So if we put this in marriage terms, I can't really love my spouse until I love myself. So what does self-love actually look like in a marriage? Okay, and I've got a few thoughts about that that I will share with you. But before we do that, why don't we grab a caller? Let's go out to Long Island to Ann. Hello, Ann. Thanks for calling in.
12: Hi. Good afternoon. Happy evening. Thanks for taking my call.
11: You're welcome.
12: I was just explaining that self-love doesn't turn inward. It's not a narcissistic love. It is respect for yourself because God made you. And God is love. And out of love, he made you. And so when you can see that in yourself and respect who you are with your faults and failures and weaknesses, but also with all the other wonderful things that God created you to be, and then you turn that around and you look at your spouse and you extend that same respect to your spouse and you see how God made him or her and you love that person that God made out of respect for God, since God is love. And maybe that, you know, it doesn't turn inward, but it turns outward and respects God.
11: I love the way you say that. And I agree 100%, right? And I think we have to love our spouse, even with our spouse's defects and imperfections. But before we do that, we have to love our own defects and imperfections too. We have to accept ourselves as being imperfect. And then if we accept ourselves and our imperfections, it's easier to accept our spouse's imperfections.
12: Yeah. And it's work, right? It is work. Every day it's work.
11: But
12: let's not lose. I mean, there's so many divorces and you don't know why that's happening to people.
11: Yeah.
12: And then they turn around and years later they find the love of their life. But they had a husband or they had a wife and they had children, but yet that wasn't the love of their life. And maybe that God love was missing.
11: That's a wonderful point. Yeah. And thanks so much.
12: Union.
11: Yeah, I agree. God bless you. And thanks for calling in. And thanks for listening to the show.
12: bless you and your work.
11: God bless you too. Thank you so much. Yeah, there you go. And I think Ann kind of nailed it, right? So what is that? So on a practical basis, love of self, what does it look like in a marriage, right? Well, I think it would, I've got a few ideas here that I wrote down that I want to share with you. I think, and not necessarily in any order, but first, I think love of self in marriage would be seeing your relationship with your spouse as a path to your own holiness. So I want the good for me, and the good for me is holiness. And so my marriage, this person who I'm married to with their defects, et cetera, is part of my path to holiness. And therefore, this marriage is a good for me. It's good for my ultimate good, which is heaven. I'd also say it would be seeing your duties to your spouse as one of service, friendship, and kindness. You know, because our Lord said, he who would be first must be last. Who would be the ruler must serve the others, right? And so what is good for me, what is good for my holiness, is to love my spouse through acts of service, which Christ did, right? We saw it at the Last Supper, washing the feet, right? And so it's good for me to live a life of service to my spouse. That accrues to my good, I think, and to my benefit. I would also throw out accepting that your spouse's defects are invitations to grow in holiness. The idea is to grow in holiness, and virtue is only acquired by running into resistance. How do you know if you're patient if you're never, standing in a long line, or if you're never in a hurry and you can't get what you want, right? So virtue is acquired when it runs into resistance, and our spouse's defects provide resistance to what we want. Therefore, their invitations to grow in holiness. So one of the ways that I can, I think, love myself in marriage is to actually love my spouse's defects and see those defects actually as good things for me. I would say, I'd throw in there, picking up your marriage cross and following Jesus, right? Our crosses are invitations to holiness, and whatever the crosses are that we have to carry. Sometimes they can be pretty tough, right? I was on Drew's show earlier today, and we were talking about, one guy called in who was an alcoholic, and it cost him his marriage, right? So sometimes our marriage crosses is our spouses develop addictions, or there's other problems, there's accidents, and there's all kinds of trauma that can go on in people's lives. And so we pick up that cross, and it's to our benefit to carry that cross, because that's how we imitate Christ. I'd throw in there living the Beatitudes joyfully every day. I think if you want kind of a scorecard to how am I doing, how am I loving myself, it would be, have I embraced the Beatitudes as a good in my life? I would throw in accepting your dignity as a child of God, accepting your defects and imperfections without self-hatred, right? Which is true humility, is to be able to admit I'm not perfect, and that's okay. Yep, I'm going to keep striving to overcome my defects. I'm going to keep striving to grow in virtue every single day. But the job won't be done when I die. I will still be a work in progress, and that's okay. It's okay to be a work in progress. And I would think, importantly too, I would throw in self-care, especially in spiritual matters. Right, with time for prayer every day, carving out time for prayer every single day, carving out time for a little exercise, a walk, a run, whatever it is you do, right? And I think there's this mistaken notion that somehow if I'm exhausted at the end of the day, if I've had no time for myself all day long, my whole day was spent taking care of my kids and my spouse and the house and the yard and the car, that somehow I'm doing things right. Somehow that means I really love them all because I have abused myself for their benefit. I don't think that's self-love. And you can't give what you don't have. And when you're exhausted, it's hard to be a good parent and a good spouse. So having time for yourself to recharge your battery, I think, is part of self-love in a very positive way, and especially in spiritual matters. Carving out time to pray every day is a really important thing. And then lastly, I would throw in setting boundaries as necessary, right? I mean, if you're not being treated with the dignity of a child of God by your spouse or your children, you got to put some boundaries around that. Loving yourself also means I'm not going to be treated like a dish rag. I'm not going to be disrespected. I'm not going to be emotionally or verbally or physically abused, right? So I think setting some boundaries that you are, in fact, a beloved daughter or son of God, and people need to treat you as such, is also part of wholesome self-love, all right? So those are some of my thoughts about self-love. When we come back from the break, I came across a litany of self-love by a young woman named Nicole Amelou. And I found it on the faceofmercy.org website. So I think it's kind of interesting. I'm going to pull some of the phrases from the list of the litany out, and we'll talk about it a little bit. And then we'll move on to Matthew's gospel, which is about loving your enemies, especially if your spouse has turned into one. Uh-oh, what are we going to do in that case? 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We're talking about self-love. Is it a good thing? Should be loving ourselves, or is that selfish? That's what I feel at the end of the day, right? Love to talk to you about that, hear your thoughts, get your comments, 888-914-9149. No, go away, we'll be right back.
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11: All righty, welcome back to Marriage Unhindered. I'm your host, Doug Hinder, licensed marriage and family therapist, talking about self-love in marriage. How do you feel about that? Do you love yourself? Do you feel guilty to say yes to that? I love myself. Do you think there's no place for that in marriage? Love to hear your thoughts on that. Do you struggle with it, or are you comfortable with how you love yourself? And do you find that it helps make it easier for you to love your spouse? I think a lot of times, the problem is if we don't love ourselves, we tend to find it much harder to love others. And if we are critical of ourselves or we beat ourselves up, we find it much easier to be critical of our spouse and beat our spouse up. We tend to see our defects in others. And since we're not feeling good about who we are, it makes it harder to feel good about who we're married to as well. Love to hear your thoughts about that. 888-914-9149. So I came across, as I was doing some research for today's show, The Litany of Self-Love. It was written by a young woman named Nicole Amalou, and I found it on the Face of Mercy website, faceofmercy.org. And I think she makes some wonderful points here that I wanted to share. I'm not going to go through the whole thing because it's kind of long. But man, I think this is the kind of thing I'd go out to that website, print it out, and Jim will put the website in the show notes so you can go out there and grab it. But I'd take this to your prayer. I'd take it to an adoration chapel and say, Lord, help me kind of get to a place of healthy self-love. And I think this litany gives you a pretty nice roadmap for that. So here we go. From the pain of self-hatred, deliver me, Jesus. From a negative view of my body and self, deliver me, Jesus. From disbelief in your love for me, deliver me, Jesus. From doubting that I was created good, deliver me, Jesus. From believing I am a burden, deliver me, Jesus. From negative self-talk and internal dialogue, deliver me, Jesus. From demands of perfectionism, deliver me, Jesus. When I doubt your love for me, be with me, Jesus. When I doubt that you want my good, be with me, Jesus. When I despise myself, be with me, Jesus. When I cannot escape my own self-criticism, be with me, Jesus. When I numb my pain in unhealthy ways, be with me, Jesus. That I am your beloved daughter or son, Jesus, I trust in you. That I was created in your image and likeness, Jesus, I trust in you. That you desire my good, Jesus, I trust in you. That you are wildly in love with me, Jesus, I trust in you. That I am worthy of the care and love I extend to others, Jesus, I trust in you. That you want me to will my own good, Jesus, I trust in you. All right, and that's not even half of the litany, but I think it's a beautiful thing. I think Miss Amalou did a wonderful job here in putting that together, and wanted to share that with you. So, self-love, I think it's an important thing. You can't love your spouse if you don't love yourself, and that's where a lot of us fall down. We don't love ourselves well, and we need to do a better job of that. And I think the place we go to learn how to love ourselves better is prayer, is mental prayer, and that, of course, is best done at an adoration chapel. All right, let's shift gears. Let's go over to Matthew's gospel, 5th chapter, verse 44, where our Lord says, "But I tell you, love your enemies and pray for those who persecute you, that you may be children of your heavenly Father, for he makes the sun rise on the bad and the good, and causes the rain to fall on the just and the unjust. For if you love those who love you, what recompense will you have? Do not the tax collectors do the same?" So loving our enemies, right, is perhaps one of the most difficult things that our Lord has commanded us to do. And right, it's not a suggestion, right? It's kind of a commandment, right? I mean, it's easy to love those who love us, of course. But true commitment, especially in marriage, right, is to be seen to love those who aren't loving us well. They're not loving us the way we want to be loved, right? It's a radical love that speaks volumes of how God loves us when we don't love him too well, right? Which every day we don't love him whenever we commit sin, right? And a just person sins 7 times a day, right? And so this loving enemies, right, is a commitment to extend grace and compassion, even when it's not deserved or unearned, right? No matter the circumstances, our commitment to love, especially love our spouse, must be without condition. And our prayers for our spouse must be full of grace. So when we got married, good times and bad, right? There was no conditions on our love. We were going to love unconditionally. And that's really hard because as human beings, we like to measure things, right? And I think that, you know, these words are lived out in just about every marriage about loving your enemy. And with some regularity, right? There are times when it may feel like I'm married to the enemy. Times when my spouse doesn't treat me too well, doesn't love me well, right? Times when I feel ignored or disrespected or unloved. Even in the best marriages, spouses sometimes feel that they're not being loved well. If you're married, you're going to run into that sometimes. So in marriage, we're called to unconditional love. And we're called to love our spouses regardless of how well we feel we're loved in return. Because there's going to be times in every marriage where we don't feel all that well loved. As for us, but for us human beings, our love tends to be more transactional, right? We tend to, I tend to love you when I'm feeling well loved by you first, right? When I'm not feeling well-loved, I tend not to love you quite as much, right? I tend to be more angry or hurt, or I withdraw, right? Or I get defensive, or I go critical and start pointing out how you're not loving me too well. Well, you know what? Our Lord is calling us to a much higher standard of love, right? He's calling us to focus on the giving of love without consideration or thought on the receiving end of love, okay? Hey, man, is that difficult, right? That is tough. That's really pretty demanding. And that could be why 2 verses later, in verse 48, the Lord says, "So be perfect just as your heavenly Father is perfect," right? So we're called to love perfectly, and our role model for that is our Lord, who loves us even when we're not too lovable, loves us even when we choose sin, even when we choose serious sin, even when we choose to reject him. He still loves us perfectly, right? We're called to imitate God in that perfection, right? In the love that he feels for you and me, even when we're not lovable, even when we intentionally reject him, or we reject him through our weakness and our flaws and our defects, right? So I think here are a few concrete ways to show unconditional love to our spouse, even when they may seem like, an enemy at times, at least at the moment. Number one, I would say, smile even if you don't feel like it, right? I mean, A smile says I love you. A smile says I'm happy to see you. Happy people smile a lot. And so even if you're not feeling it, put a smile on when you look at your spouse. That can help soothe a lot of challenges. Okay. Number two, say a kind word even if you don't feel like it. And that could be hard, right? Because the tendency is to want to level a criticism or a complaint or to say something harsh if I'm not feeling well loved. It's hard to be kind when we're angry or hurt. But marriages are built through affirmations and kind words, not through criticisms and grumbling. Okay. Number three, give a compliment every day. Speak gratitude. Show gratitude. Show appreciation to your spouse. Find something to compliment every single day. It'll pay huge dividends in your marriage. I promise you that one thing is very powerful. Four, refrain from criticism or harsh words, even if it would feel good. I mean, a lot of times, you know, when we lose it and we say something mean or cutting or critical, man, it feels good, right? I'm going to give you a piece of my mind because it's going to feel good when I do. Yeah, but we know it's not good for the marriage. It's not good for your spouse. And ultimately, therefore, it's not good for you, right? So refrain from the criticisms and the harsh words. Five, serve your spouse without announcing it, without telling your spouse what you're going to do, right? Do the unglamorous task, but don't keep score, right? So, you know, wash the windows, even if your spouse won't notice it, or, you know, sweep the floor or vacuum the rug or, you know, these things that your spouse may never know, empty the garbage cans, you know, whatever, you know, straighten out the garage. Even if your spouse doesn't notice it, because your Father who is in heaven and sees everything will notice it, and you'll have your reward there. Six, apologize quickly. Don't wait to apologize. Apologize the minute you stick your foot in your mouth, pull your foot out, and apologize for doing it, okay? The quicker you apologize, the better. Apologies have to be specific, and we may talk about that later today if I get time, okay? So apologize quickly. Number seven, forgive immediately, even before you're asked, even before your spouse says, please forgive me. One, the six most powerful words are, I am sorry. That's the apology. I forgive you. That's the acceptance and the giving of forgiveness, right? If you get good at saying those six things, your marriage will go pretty well, you know, and frankly, you get an opportunity to practice that almost every day. Right? Apologize quickly. Forgive immediately, even before you are being asked. And then pray for your spouse, okay? Every day, pray about your spouse, pray for your spouse every day, and especially when you're angry or hurt. What happens is when we're angry or hurt, the devil gets in our brain and we start ruminating about the hurt. We start ruminating about how unfair it is and what a jerk my spouse is, what a terrible person I'm married to, and the devil just keeps stirring the pot. That's not going to lead to a good place, right? But to pray for your spouse, that's a good thing, right? And lock yourself in your room if you need to, head off to the Adoration Chapel. But to be able to pray for your spouse and say, Lord, help me to get over this pain, this hurt. Help me to love my spouse unconditionally. Help me to put a smile on my face when I get back home or I leave the room. Help me to refrain from criticism and harsh words. Help me to compliment my spouse. Help me to say a kind word. Help me to smile even if I don't feel like it. And help me to forgive. Right? That's the key, I think, to be able to love your spouse, even when it feels like your spouse has become the enemy. All right, so there you have it. There's our two Bible verses for today. Love your enemy and love your spouse as you love yourself. Hope you found some value in that. Love to hear your thoughts on it. If you got some feedback, agree with me, disagree with me, or you got anything else on your mind about your marriage you'd like to talk about, is where we try to straighten all these things out. 888-914-9149. I'm going to take a quick break. You can email me at Doug at Relevant Radio as well. Come back. We'll change topics and go down a different road. Call lines are wide open. Give me a shout. Happy to talk to you.
2: 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The left loves the environment. And it's killing the environment. It's in our water. A test in other countries show that endocrine blockers from chemical abortion pills are in the water.
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22: Hello, I'm Archbishop Gregory Hartmeyer from the Archdiocese of Atlanta. Remember, O most gracious Virgin Mary, that never was it known that anyone who fled to your protection, implored your help, or sought your intercession was left unaided. 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To you do I come. Before you I stand, sinful and sorrowful. O Mother of the Word incarnate, despise not my petitions, but in your mercy hear and answer me. Amen.
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0: 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All right. So I talked a little bit about ways to show unconditional love. And one of the things I said was apologize quickly, right? So thought maybe we could unpack that a little bit. And there are five elements to a good apology, okay? So I thought we just talk about those a little bit. Because nobody likes to receive a kind of a lazy or a thoughtless apology, right? If you want to be sincere and heartfelt, the basic, hey, I'm sorry, just won't cut it, right? According to Beth Polin, who's the professor of management at Eastern Kentucky University, who studies trust and apologies. 73% of Americans say they've apologized without really meaning it. Oh, wow. There we go. Well, we might call that lying. Maybe we'd call that lying, I think, right? So in her research, Polin found that the most effective apologies contain five components, okay? They're called the five R's. Here we go. Number one, regret. You have to show the other person that you generally wish you'd have made a better decision, that you really regret what you said, right? And I think the best way to do that, is tone of voice, right? You have to, it'll come across. If you really regret what you did, it's going to come across in tone of voice. And in eye contact, looking your spouse directly in the eye when you say, man, I wish I wouldn't have said that. I'm sorry that I said that, okay? Two is rationale, explaining why you made the decision you made, right? So now you got to avoid defensiveness or justification, right? But something like, you know, I brought my work problem home with me, and as a result, I was a little less patient than I wish I could have been. Okay, so that's what happened, right? So there was, what else was going on that I brought with me? What else did I carry into our relationship or into our interaction that kind of multiplied the intensity of what we were doing? Number three, responsibility. Take ownership of your wrongdoing, right, instead of flipping it on the other person, right? No defensiveness here. You don't want to say something like, well, if you hadn't, then I wouldn't have, right? Well, now you're still putting the blame on your spouse, right? This is kind of thing, I did it. I'm sorry. And you got to label your behavior. You got to say, I am sorry I snapped at you. I am sorry I was rude. I was sarcastic. I poked fun at you. I'm sorry. You got to take responsibility. And that starts with an I sentence, right? Not a you sentence, an I sentence. Four, repentance. Let your spouse know that you won't make the same mistake again, right? That's really critical to have this purpose of amendment, right? We need that whenever we go to confession, right? We've got to leave with a purpose of amendment, not to do the thing again, right? And it's required for a good apology, right? So, and it comes across as this assurance, boy, I'm sorry, I'm not going to do that again. I got it, and I'll do better next time. And then five is repair, right? Do the work to restore the relationship, right? Set a specific goal to do something differently, right? And so how can I make it up to you? Or listen, I'm sorry, you don't deserve to be treated like that. I love you. I value you. So this is where you come in with an affirmation or a statement of your love and be as specific as possible. All right, so the five elements to a good apology: regret, rationale, responsibility, repentance, and repair. We'll put those in the show notes as well. And then you can turn to those, and you're probably going to get a chance to give an apology tonight or tomorrow or the next couple of days. And so there you go. Those are the four elements on how to do it right. All right. Let's go out to the lines. Let's take another caller. Let's go out to Phoenix. Let's go to Dee Dee. Hi, Dee Dee.
1: Hi, Doug.
0: Hi there.
1: I'm going to sound negative.
0: I don't believe it, but go ahead.
1: It's not that I'm accusing you of anything.
0: Oh, thank you.
1: But you recited a litany.
0: Yeah.
1: And Doug, to be very honest with you, I've been grappling with this concept, which was one of the litanies that you recited,
0: mm-hmm.
1: all my life. What does it mean to be made in the image and likeness of God. I don't understand that. And how does, if one is made in the image and likeness of God, how does one apply it?
0: Yeah.
1: And if we could apply that, wouldn't we solve all our problems?
0: Yeah, we would. Right. I mean, so the image and likeness of God is, you know, God is, he is love, period. I mean, that's it. He is love. He made us out of love, and he made us to love, right? And God is also a relationship, right? God's love for the Son results in a third person, the Holy Trinity, right? The Holy Spirit. So the love is something that gets shared because love must be shared. It must multiply, right? So to be made in the image of God means we're made to live in community, and we are made to love those people in our world. And the better job we do of loving those people in our world, then the more close we are to the image and likeness of God. Does that help?
1: I'm
0: going to
1: think about it.
0: Okay, good. Good.
1: Thank you.
0: Yeah, it's the image and likeness of God is, it's a reflection of love, right? And we're made to be love, to give love, to share love, to receive love. And that's the image. So if anybody else has a better way of saying it than I did, give me a call. I'd love to hear your take on what it means to be in the image and likeness of God. And
1: Thank you.
0: Thanks for calling. All right. Let's go to Ron out in Modesto. Hey, Ron. Hello,
2: How's it going
0: Ron.
2: With you today?
0: Yeah, good to be with you. Thanks.
2: Thanks. Well, you know, I wrote down all of your the seven suggestions that you gave when you, even though you feel like your spouse has become your enemy.
0: Yeah.
2: And I've just got to give an example from today. Okay.
0: Okay. Yeah.
2: Okay. Well, I've

0: bad moods.
1: Okay, yeah,
0: and,
1: sure.
0: But we have an opportunity to bring light. And this morning, I had, for one thing, I just need to give a shout out to my wife, who very, very, she's very, very forgiving. Mm-hmm. And she's been trying to tell me for a long time that I don't sleep long enough, and that, and I say, oh, no, I'm getting my REMs. That's enough. I don't have to sleep all through the night.
1: Okay.
0: And so she's been trying to encourage me to do that, to sleep through the night, because she knows that I need it. Okay. Well, this morning, I went to bed at, after 3:30 a.m.
1: Oh my.
0: And
1: that's,
0: well,
1: yeah, okay.
0: I stay up. Well, she's the one who's working these days outside of the home.
1: Okay.
0: And I work in the garden at home, and I work in the kitchen at home.
1: Okay.
0: So when she was asleep during the night, I thought, oh, wow, let me fix this certain particular thing for breakfast before she goes to the dentist. She has a dentist appointment at 9 o'clock. So I said, well, let me fix it for her to have when she gets back.
1: Nice.
0: Well, she misunderstood me and thought that I was going to make it for dinner tonight instead of that. And so she went ahead and made the breakfast that she thought that I had wanted her to make.
1: Okay. Yeah.
0: So that led to ruffled feelings on my part, and shouting and yelling and very, very unsavory atmosphere in our home again, which happens frequently. So our role as followers of Jesus Christ is to have Jesus and peace in our home, so that people our neighbors will be attracted to hang out around us. Attracted to Jesus, because I wear a shirt that I designed that says "Train with Jesus for Eternal Life." Okay,
1: I like that.
0: And so, but if they see me wearing that shirt and they hear me yelling at my wife,
1: that
0: doesn't lead people to Christ.
1: Correct. And, so why? Let me ask you this: what goes on in your brain that says the anger is the right way to handle this fact that she made her own breakfast? What gets triggered for you? Because listen, anger is a problem, of course, but it's also a symptom. It says something's going on at a deeper level here. And I'm either not feeling well-loved, I'm feeling insulted, I'm feeling disrespected, I'm feeling like a loser, something, and the anger is what bubbles up. But what's going on beneath the surface, do you think?
0: Probably it's that I think I'm a loser. I'm 77, and I was diagnosed with Alzheimer's recently, and so I'm going to be going through some they're called infusions.
1: Okay.
0: And
1: yeah.
0: And so I'm really looking forward to being healed.
1: Yeah.
0: But that's behind it, I think. And probably I'm reacting to God, maybe.
1: Okay.
0: I don't think so.
1: Okay.
0: But
1: maybe.
0: I hope not.
1: Maybe. Yeah. So that's interesting, like this thought that, yeah, maybe I'm a loser because all of a sudden I got Alzheimer's. Like, it's not your fault. Yeah, I mean, the early part of the show, we talked about loving self, right? And can you love yourself if mentally you're going to be having some diminished functions, right? Can you continue to love yourself, et cetera? And
0: yes, I love those too. Those were great. Thank you for sharing those with us.
1: Yeah. Good. Yeah, and I think, let me ask you, so you lost it, you yelled at your wife. Did you apologize right away? How did you repair the damage?
0: Oh, well, I do apologize. Profusely, and then

0: And I also end up telling myself that I hate myself.
1: Yeah, that's not good. Right. Yeah.
0: No, it's not.
1: So interesting. So I think, you know, your wife says you need to sleep more. Perhaps she's trying to solve your anger problem. And in her mind, she's like, well, if you were better rested, you wouldn't be so angry all the time. Maybe there's some truth to that, something to think about, right?
0: Oh, but, yeah. Well, she definitely says that.
1: Yeah. Well, there you go. Yeah. So that's something to think about, Ron. What's really going on beneath the surface with the anger is what you need to figure out and then attack that. And
0: sure.
1: And I realize, too, I mean, there's a couple examples in the gospel when Christ lost his temper and got really angry. But those mm-hmm. examples were when his father was insulted, right? When the sellers right. were in the temple, right? They never got upset when anybody insulted him, right? And so, good lesson for us to learn.
0: Somebody would insult my wife, then I would be, that would be a more righteous anger.
1: I think so, yeah. But the fact that she made you a breakfast, that should be, there should be some gratitude there rather than anger.
0: Oh, yeah, excellent.
1: Yeah. All right.
0: Especially since she made the breakfast that I usually ask her to make.
1: There you go. Right, see? So in her mind, boy, I do this act of love, this nice act of service for you.
0: Exactly.
1: And I get repaid with anger, and so she's a lot less likely to do it again and more likely to hit you over the head with the frying pan than to use the frying pan to make you breakfast.
0: Oh, you just reminded me of something from my childhood that I said to somebody. But
1: yeah, gotcha. All right, Ron, well, we're running out of time, but thanks for the call. And thanks for your example. Yeah, no, thanks for your kind words. But dive into that anger thing. Well, so what's getting triggered? So it's probably something that goes to self-esteem, self-worth, something like that, then the anger pops up. So if you can figure that out and address some of those issues, I think maybe the anger will subside and, you know, get some more sleep. I'm on your wife's side on that one. All right, man. Thanks for calling in. Have a great night. All right, take care. Oh, sleep's a really important thing. Let me just say that. And on a lot of levels, it's important. So you need a good sleep in order to function properly. Okay, so let's see. I wanted to leave you with a thought for today, and then we'll end up with our memorari. So here's my thought. Every marriage is a path to heaven. Every marriage is a path to heaven, right? So the way you love yourself, the way you love your spouse, it's a path to heaven. Every marriage is a path to heaven. Think on that for a while tonight. All right. Let's end with a memorari for that couple that is going to have some big fight tonight, some big revelations going to come, some big loss of trust, some really big problems going to happen tonight. And they're going to need a lot of grace to get through it and to start rebuilding the marriage in the morning. So please join me. Remember, O most gracious Virgin Mary, that never was it known that anyone who fled to thy protection, implored thy help, or sought thy intercession was left unaided. Inspired with this confidence, we fly to thee, O Virgin of virgins, our mother. To thee do we come. Before thee we stand, sinful and sorrowful. O Mother of the Word Incarnate, despise not our petitions, but in thy mercy hear and answer us. Amen. So I just want to end by saying, hey, do you want to stay connected to what's happening at the Vatican? 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And tomorrow we're going to play You Be the Therapist. I got a couple of couples who are struggling. I'm going to read their story to you. You can call in then and tell me how we're going to help this couple get their marriage back on track. It's always a lot of fun when you get to play therapist. I look forward to talking to you tomorrow. Have a great evening.
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4: 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President Trump will take part in tonight's kickoff celebration of the Great American State Fair. The event at the National Mall is being billed as a patriotic opening ceremony to launch Freedom 250's first-of-its-kind World's Fair. The fair's organizer says all 50 states and U.S. territories will be represented. Texas is considered one of the strongest pro-life states in the nation, and advocates now want to expand those protections even further by targeting out-of-state groups that mail abortion pills into the state.
5: We are seeing women who've had as many as 22 drugs shipped in perfume bottles to their front doorsteps.
4: Chelsea Yeoman with the Alliance Defending Freedom says they want Texas to pass legislation that holds abortion drug manufacturers accountable for deaths.
5: It's creating major complications, not just for the death of the children, but for the 1 in 25 women who will end up in the emergency room.
4: Another suggestion is to go after internet service providers that host websites for groups that sell abortion pills. People who exercise and eat more protein than the minimum recommendation may enjoy better long-term health. Cambridge researchers say current guidelines only prevent deficiency, not support optimal aging. The study's author adds that strong bodies and minds help people stay active and engaged with future generations. A collection of Pope Benedict XVI's private homilies has been published in English for the first time. The new volume, The Lord Holds Us by the Hand, gathers his homilies delivered both as Pope and in retirement. A second volume on ordinary time is for forthcoming. And in sports, World Cup group play rolls on into the evening. Scotland and Brazil on the pitch now, and more action coming up as Haiti meets Morocco. Mexico faces Czechia, and South Korea takes on South Africa. Keeping you connected with the church and the world 24 hours a day, I'm Brooke Taylor, and this is listener-supported Relevant Radio.
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10: Happy Feast Day of St. John the Baptist. I'll discuss that a little later on in the program. Today's everything brain hack today, from how do I fix my dopamine to what do you need to do to heal your serotonin? Do you need to heal your serotonin? We hear a lot about these things in our brain that impact anxiety, that impact depression, that impact our ability to achieve day-to-day, our pleasure reward system. My guest today, TJ Power, wrote the book, The Dose Effect. Now, most people are struggling with four key brain chemicals, and The Dose Effect walks through all of that with science, neuroscience, and the practicality of how to get back our brains. Now, today we're walking through two of them, dopamine and serotonin, The Dose Effect. I cannot wait to read this book. TJ Power is a neuroscientist. He's with us today from Australia. Thank you for joining me. And I am so excited to read your book. I've been enjoying a lot of the interviews and content on your research. And today, let's take a deep dive into dopamine. We hear a lot about this with pleasure reward and addiction. Most people go, oh, well, that's not me. But dopamine's playing a key role in most people's lives. Can you discuss a little bit more of what the big deal is with dopamine today?
11: Yeah, definitely. Thank you for having me. And dopamine is this brain chemical that's become incredibly famous, really, over the last sort of 5 years. That word seems to be said a lot more. And it's a chemical that humans have always wanted and sought out dopamine from any kind of rewarding, effortful experience. Something as basic as tidying your home or making your bed or washing your bedding would create dopamine in your brain. And in our modern, faster experience of life, we've created quicker ways to access this dopamine feeling through things like scrolling videos on our phone, for example. And it's began to hijack how this chemical works. And a lot of the low mood, depressive type symptoms are deeply interconnected with this one.
10: Wow. So you're saying we used to get it when we did the basic things around the house, but now we're getting it much quicker at the fingertips with our phones. That's part of the reason why we're not making the bed and cleaning up the house as much.
11: Yeah. So those are simple examples. If you think of anything in your life that creates a feeling of deep satisfaction. So that could come in work, that could come with looking after your grandchildren, it could come with doing something in your home, it could come with cooking food. That's like a key sign. If you feel a deep sense of satisfaction afterwards, it's like, okay, your dopamine was built in a healthy, slow way. When you have an activity that you finish and you don't feel a sense of satisfaction, say for example, rarely do you probably finish kind of scrolling short videos on your phone, right, and think, what a great scrolling session. That's a key sign that you've kind of used up too much of the dopamine too quickly.
10: Fascinating. So why is this becoming a bigger problem? Because it's not only a matter of keeping up with things around the house, but it's impacting workflow. It's inhibiting a person's ability to say no to themselves. And we could talk everything from pornography to other screen addiction to even more mainstream addictions today surrounding, you have substance addictions, right? Like such as heroin, cocaine, but a lot of people talk about screen addiction, how it's even more concerning, or porn, because we're creating our own brain addiction. So you have the extreme side, and then you have to some people who go, okay, so that's why I'm having a hard time getting things done day to day in my house. But what's the middle ground? Like, where are most people struggling as a result of dopamine addiction?
11: Yeah, the reason this is so important to understand is dopamine biochemically is what creates all of your motivation in life. So to get out of bed and go and do whatever you deem important in your life, dopamine is what gives you a bit of drive to go and do that. And when we begin to break this chemical with a number of the examples you suggested there, pornography, it could be alcohol, it could be substances, we begin to rapidly lose desire and motivation. And then quickly life can get into quite a tricky spot. And the challenge we face is dopamine as a chemical can be quite deceptive to our mind, and it can create justifications for things that we know aren't necessarily good for us, but might make us feel good in the short term. So something like pornography, I'm sure there's like a instinctive feeling in someone's heart that is like, that's probably like not necessarily what would serve me best. But then the mind can create like a justification of desiring quick pleasure. The same with substances. And it's where there's this fascinating interplay between a chemical called oxytocin, this loving chemical that you'd associate more with your heart, and then dopamine you'd associate more with your brain. And a lot of our research focuses on how could someone live a life more led by oxytocin, more led by their heart, because the heart is often more honest and truthful about how you could live a good life. The brain and the dopamine can be a little bit more tricky.
10: So you're pointing to how we lose desire and motivation in a lot of things today as a result of our brain creating justifications based on a dopamine imbalance. Why do we need to rewire that dopamine level to help with our attention and what we're focusing on and our desire to focus on it and a desire to complete a task even?
11: Yeah, this is fascinating. There's this area of dopamine dynamics called attention fragmentation, which is where our attention is getting fragmented onto lots of different things at once. A very simple example of that is we now spend, many of us, most of our days kind of behind a computer working in some form. And then typically after 8 to 10 hours of looking at a computer, unusually, we want to then spend 2 or 3 hours in the evening putting on our TV, having our phone in our hand and continuing that cycle of staring at a screen. And that experience of double screening in the evening, the phone and the TV simultaneously, fragments our attention and begins to disrupt this dopamine chemical. And when someone gets fragmentation of their attention, they start losing the ability to have the tenacity to complete a task. So then your ability to move towards a long-term goal and fulfill that goal begins to diminish. That could be as simple as someone decided to start gardening and growing their own vegetables in their garden, and then they just can't really be bothered to finish the task. But someone might not realize the reason they can't be bothered to finish it is because every evening double screening on their phone and TV is breaking the chemical that could help them do so.
10: Double screening on their phone and TV. A few months ago, I had heard about how movie makers and show creators are having to engage in second screen viewing. That is, that they are having to adapt how they write and how they engage in acting, because people are usually scrolling when they watch content today. So instead of good acting occurring on the screen, you have sometimes a specific character designated to tell you what is happening and to basically narrate the content. I recently experienced this on the other Bennett sister. It's airing, you know, kind of a spin-off of Jane Austen's Pride and Prejudice and that middle sister Mary. And there's one character who is constantly telling you what is actually going on in case you're not actually staring at the screen the whole time. And so the second screen viewing, it's showing us how we are not paying attention. We are not aware of what's happening, that we can't even read between the lines and following stories, and how our content has to be dumbed down for us today.
11: Fascinating. And yeah, I've heard a number of actors speaking into this, and actors being told to learn how to narrate what they're doing as a result. And it's just really important that the brain has the ability to stay focused on something for a prolonged period of time. Like, so many of the good things in life come from your brain staying attentive on one thing for a period of time. And we're really breaking that mechanism. And this all comes down to what's called tolerance to dopamine. And when you look at something like alcohol, you might, for a period of time in your life, like drink a glass of red wine in the evening. You think, oh, that's like giving me some level of joy. And then as a dependency on alcohol can grow, your tolerance will rise. And then someone might be moving to more like having three glasses of whiskey because the wine isn't necessarily creating the shift they're desiring. A very similar thing is happening with technology, where a TV itself is now not dopamine stimulating enough for us, that we have to also simultaneously scroll our phone to try and get this level of pleasure that we think we need.
10: Wow. So we're caught in this trap. There's this hyperstimulation of the brain that is occurring with these neurotransmitters, specifically dopamine. Everyone is experiencing this. I don't think anyone is immune to what's happening. The technology is built to keep us scrolling, to keep us watching. So how do you heal? How do you recover? How do you cut off what is really an addiction for everyone, even though most people don't want to admit it?
11: Yeah, and this has been a fun game for me to play, both in my research lab, but also in my own life, because I grew up as someone that had an iPhone from like 11 years old. So I really grew up in this technology, social media world. And one of the most important understandings from a neuroscience perspective is that when you wake, your brain is programmed to look for dopamine. Like, it's on the hunt for, where am I going to source this from? And for much of human history, that meant doing something that was effortful in order to acquire that feeling, going and getting food, helping someone, getting the house warm, whatever it may have been. In our modern experience of life, often the first source of dopamine is now the device. It might be someone checking their messages, checking their sleep score because they now wear a wearable. It could be anything, but it's often located inside the device. And what that's doing is it's priming the brain to think, okay, so my primary source of dopamine all day is going to be located within this screen. The biggest like subtle shift someone could make is if they could learn to source dopamine from something outside the screen when they first wake, they're training their brain towards a more effortful way to get it. So that could be going and having a shower, brushing their teeth, making their breakfast, helping their partner, anything, going outside, anything at all that's not the screen. And if someone could achieve maybe 20 or 30 minutes, you could just run this as an experiment tomorrow morning, 20 or 30 minutes before you see the screen, you might notice throughout that day the craving for the stimulation is a lot less.
10: Wow. So you're saying take back those first 20 or 30 minutes. And as people of faith, we should be praying first thing in the morning. We should be engaging face to face with others. You know, we do have responsibilities. Maybe it's exercising, like you said, showering, brushing your teeth, like starting to achieve and complete things. So you're getting those natural hits of dopamine, if I'm understanding correctly.
11: Definitely. And a prayer would be a beautiful thing to do first thing in the morning. I too pray first thing in the morning. And I imagine, and I hope this is appropriate to say, but I feel like if Jesus was here in this world now, like with this iPhone world, he'd probably be someone that would really embody like waking up and connecting deeply with God and his faith prior to being immersed within the more digital landscape. I imagine that would be like a real practice of significance.
10: No, when you look at TJ, and if you're just joining me, that's it, TJ Power. He wrote the book, The Dose Effect. He walks through the four main brain chemicals that are imbalanced today. Today, we're walking through dopamine and serotonin. We're talking about dopamine right now, that neurotransmitter that is so important and is impacting our attention, our pleasure reward system. And it's not just impacting those who are struggling with addiction, because we are working through addiction. You know, TJ, when I was in college, this became something that I was keenly aware of. If I'm on my screen, whether it's a laptop or a phone for too long, I noticed I was getting angry, grumpy, I mean, very angry. And so I had to back then start, you know, limiting how long I had access to all my apps, shutting things down, such as, you know, Facebook was huge when I was in college, shutting down Facebook after like 5 minutes so that I couldn't access it anymore on my phone, removing anything that was a game or whatever from my phone. So it took me on down a path where, you know, we spent 5 years without a TV until recently, raising, yeah, you know, our cool kids the first 5 years. And it was great. And now, you know, we maybe turn it on twice a week at most, really, for the most part. And it's maybe half an hour, an hour. So we've been kind of engaging this in this experiment in our home. But what I have seen, for me, one of the biggest things is keeping the phone out of the bedroom. Don't use it as an alarm clock. Don't look at it before bed. Don't look at it in the morning. Because like you're talking about, you can actually achieve things. Now, you walked us through the first part of the day of being able to do stuff such as get ready, make breakfast, work out, pray. What else needs to change throughout the day to help keep that dopamine intact?
11: Yeah, firstly, that's so cool that you're pursuing that path of managing the stimulation, both for yourself, but also for your family and kids, because it's really, really hard. Like, this is an environment that is very confusing for the brain to navigate. So I have huge respect for that. The thing that's like important to be considering all throughout your day is our dopamine needs time to rest in order to restore its activation and then come back into full thriving. And if, for example, you thought of your dopamine engine in your brain, you literally have something called your ventral tegmental area, which is where your brain is manufacturing and generating this great chemical. If you were to think of that engine in a similar way to a car engine, you couldn't just, or it wouldn't be good for a car to kind of get in a car first thing in the morning and rev the engine the entire day all the way to when you get to sleep. Of course, that would burn out an engine faster in a car than if you were to every 60 minutes let the car stop for a second so it could cool down. And our dopamine engine has a similar effect, where we rarely now are going towards states that we'd associate with boredom, where you might sit on the sofa and stare out the window, or drink your cup of coffee and just look outside, or eat your lunch in silence without a screen. Those sort of experiences where the dopamine can restore are being lost because of this growing addiction to, I always need audio playing, I always need a TV on, I always need a phone in my hand. And one of the central objectives all day is, how can I periodically, every hour, move towards a state of deeper rest and boredom in order for it to come back into action?
10: So how often do we need those moments of rest?
11: I would say every 60 minutes would be the goal. So it's like every 60 minutes, you might have been on your computer, you might have been like with people, you want like a short period of time. It doesn't need to be long. It could be 3 to 5 minutes where you just sit down, you ground yourself, maybe you connect with your faith for a few minutes. That'd be a beautiful thing to do. And you just let your mind settle. So then the ventral tegmental area isn't just like, wow, I've got to keep producing dopamine. Like, how much dopamine does this person need all day? Which is currently how it's operating. It's like, oh, cool, I get a second to chill. Then it starts recreating it. But we are really losing boredom in the modern world. And boredom is like right at the core of what creates our humanity.
10: Mm-hmm. You mentioned you had an iPhone in your hand at the age of 11. I had mine not long before I left for college. And I have heard a lot of people say the moment the iPhone came out, they were never bored again. And it's a very powerful statement because you realize, when was the last time you just sat and stared at a tree and didn't eventually or maybe quickly give up to grab for your phone or have the phantom vibration or, you know, think of something to pull you in that other direction? And I see this with kids. I have to be really careful because, you know, I have my three littles at home with me all day. And how sad is it that my phone is actually more alluring than staring into the faces of my kid? Because whether it's the ability to complete a task, to respond to a text message, like there's something kind of turnkey that I can do there. And with the screens and the pings, it can draw us away from that human connection.
11: It really can. And I have a little one at the moment. She's 5 months old and it breaks my heart. Thanks so much. It's magic. And it breaks my heart that sometimes like I find myself like drawn towards a screen over like drawn towards engaging with this like beautiful little soul. And you have to just become quite aware of it. And like how often in this neuroscience framing, are you choosing dopamine over oxytocin? Because at the core of it, oxytocin is the thing that will fill you up and you'll go to bed at night feeling peaceful. And dopamine is the chemical that will leave you yearning for more and never feeling full. So it's a really important thing to become conscious of. And just in that piece about boredom as well, we have this amazing network in our brain called the default network that occurs when you're daydreaming. And that's really what creates your sense of self. Like your whole relationship with yourself is built there. So if you lose access to it, you start losing your sense of self, which is super central.
10: Well, help me better understand the default network element.
11: Yeah, so you've got two networks. You've got executive network and then a default network. Executive is when you're paying attention to something. So if someone was tuned in right now and they were listening, they'd be in their executive network. And then say you let go of your attention being on anything and you were sitting in the garden, just like staring at the garden, your brain defaults to your default mode network. And your default mode network is where your brain begins to access like the deeper thoughts about yourself. There's this beautiful thing called self-projection where your brain begins to think about your future and what could contribute to making your future better, what kind of decisions could help your relationships, your faith, your food, your alcohol consumption, anything. And the default network was always something our brain consistently accessed to give us a bit of the deeper wisdom that we need to access to guide our life. And it's something that is being lost because we're living in the executive network always with our attention on something.
10: That has to be playing a huge role in the, I don't know about there in Australia, but here in the US and much of the West, there's been this transgender craze where, you know, suddenly we say we don't know what we are. And a lot of kids are struggling with their identity. And I truly believe much of this is because they are so immersed in their technology, they have completely lost a sense of self, a sense of feeling, a sense of what am I from a bigger perspective rather than just a trend of transition.
11: Yeah, because who you are is found spending time with yourself. Like that's at the fundamental core of it. Like you don't know who you are unless you hang out with yourself, just like you wouldn't know a person unless you hung out with them, or you wouldn't like build a relationship with God unless you connect with God regularly. And yeah, if you're a young mind that never sits in the car and stares out a window for an hour on a car journey or sits out in nature trying to build a fort, chatting away to yourself in your mind, if you're not building a relationship with yourself, then you're very vulnerable towards some other entity creating that decision for you. And then, yeah, these sort of things could occur.
10: Okay, you hear a lot of people talking about brain hacks today. This is what your book, The Dose Effect, is all about. TJ Powers with me. He wrote the book, The Dose Effect. He's a neuroscientist helping us to reclaim those four key brain chemicals that are out of balance. Today, we're talking about dopamine and serotonin in just a moment. But today, you hear a lot about flow state, where you get into a work mode and you're just able to keep going and stay focused. How do we get back our ability to focus, whether you're reading a book or maybe you're working on a project on the computer that you need to meet a deadline? How do we achieve that flow state and what does it have to do with dopamine?
11: Yeah, flow state is magic. It was discovered actually in the 1900s by the chap called Mihail Csikszentmihalyi, who studied athletes and musicians and artists that entered these really immersive states of focus and very high performance as a result. And the fascinating thing about flow state is for your brain to enter flow state, it needs to have a natural increase in dopamine. And even something like reading a book, you may experience sitting down and you read like one or two pages and you're not necessarily super in the zone, but you're experiencing this like effortful experience of trying to read. Very different to the experience of scrolling your phone. There's like an effortful action. As you read page by page, your brain begins to generate dopamine from the effort that you're putting in. Once you reach specifically the mark of 15 minutes of focusing on one thing, your brain has generated enough dopamine naturally to help you really isolate your attention on one thing for a prolonged period of time. The challenge we face in the modern world is many of us actually don't focus on one thing for 15 minutes anymore. Like we might focus on a task on our computer for 5 minutes and then check our email and then check our phone, and we never reach that 15 minute mark. After 15 minutes is when you have this abundance of dopamine and your brain can really lock in, and it could lock in for an hour, it could lock in for 90 minutes at that state. So really the objective is, once a day, could you select a task that could be reading, it could be doing a work task, where you try and make sure you surpass 15 minutes without your attention moving on to something else.
10: Mm. So the tempters would be putting the phone or the screen somewhere else if it's a non-screen task. If you're on a screen, do you have a tip or two for staying focused without task shifting?
11: Yeah, definitely. So I am writing my second book, for example, at the moment, and that's, of course, a very focus-requiring activity. But on a computer, you can go on YouTube, you can go on anything to distract yourself. So what I typically do is, first of all, I take my phone, and I go to move it into a different room. And when I go and put it in a different room, I start a stopwatch on it. So I go on like a stopwatch and I start it from 0 seconds counting up, and I leave it in the kitchen. I'll come back to my desk. And these are very like subtle but significant things. I make sure I full screen the Word document that I have open. Yes. So I can't see my apps other and tabs. Everything at the bottom. So I'm not like tempted for Google and YouTube and everything. And then I'll sit there and I'll just say to myself, like, I know this first 15 minutes is going to be a battle. Like, it's going to be hard to get myself into this deep state of focus, but I see it like I'm doing a gym workout. Like, I just have to push through the beginning. Anytime I feel a sense of temptation for something, I try and make sure I just stare out the window instead of going for an easy reward. So I'm just like, okay, if I can't work, I'll look out the window until I get the restoration and motivation. Mm-hmm. Eventually, once I'm like, I cannot do any more, I go back to the kitchen and see what the timer is on. And it might say 19 minutes. It might say 41 minutes. At the beginning, it used to say 3 minutes. And it's just like this process of, can you train yourself to get that number as high as possible? Mm-hmm. So you create a bit of a game with it.
10: So we can hit the flow state. It's possible. We can get tasks done, but you have to muscle through those first 15 minutes and use things like looking out the window, removing the distractions, making the window big so that we can't see our other tabs or our other apps, as you're saying. I know for me, it used to be, and I need to get back to this, having a sticky note next to me of all those things I want to go check, order, schedule that tend to pull me away from the task that I'm working on. My guest today is the author of the book, The Dose Effect, and he helps us see those four key brain chemicals that are out of balance that we need to bring back into balance. We just talked about dopamine. Coming up is serotonin. We will be right back today with TJ Power. You can find him online at thedoselab.com, where you can catch his book along with a bunch of great resources.

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7: Do you want a hack on how to achieve flow state? We just discussed it with my guest, neuroscientist TJ Power. He is the author of The Dose Effect. We just walked through dopamine, which is one of the four key brain chemicals, neurotransmitter that we need to bring back into balance. Now let's shift to serotonin. We hear a lot about serotonin surrounding depression and anxiety. I know it gives us a sense of serenity. What's the big deal with serotonin? Why is it so important for us, TJ?
8: Yeah, serotonin is deeply connected with your nervous system. Your nervous system is this set of billions of little cords that run throughout your entire body. And our nervous systems are very overstimulated by the nature of how we live in modern life. Serotonin has this beautiful way in which it can calm and settle that anxious, overthinking experience that we can feel both in our mind as thought, but also in our body as anxiety. And it's a chemical that is getting undernourished in the modern world. Should it get more nourished, a more peaceful life is what awaits.
7: So when you discuss serotonin, how has serotonin been pushed out of balance through the overstimulation of our nervous system today? What are some examples?
8: Yeah, so the key understanding here, first of all, is 90% of the serotonin that lives within you as a human is being made in your gut, not in your brain. And you have something called your vagus nerve, which is one of your cranial nerves that connects your brain and body together. Your vagus nerve, what's so fascinating about it, is 90% of the information that travels your vagus nerve, 90%, is traveling up from the body to the brain, not down from the brain to the body. So it means that we're actually being led a lot by the body's experience, and the body is impacting what's happening in our mind. The vagus nerve then reads how much serotonin is being made in your gut, sends that information to your brain, and impacts your daily experience. At the first level, our bodies are undernourished from the perspective of sunlight, sleep, nutrition, and that's creating a stress within the nervous system and then impacting our serotonin levels.
7: So just to clarify, you're saying most of the serotonin is being produced in the gut today and it's not supposed to be produced there. Is that correct?
8: No, it is produced there. 90% is produced there, and it's getting underproduced as a result of the changing lifestyle away from nature, away from sunlight, away from deep rest, away from the kind of nutrition we need. And then if we get those things, more serotonin is built in the gut, and that's the main priority.
7: Okay, because you hear people saying today that depression and anxiety start in the gut and that this is really a gut issue. But when you hear that, people think it's more food related. Can you maybe make the connection, tease that out between nature versus food here?
8: Yeah, food is a component of what impacts the health of our body. But a lot of the body's experience is impacted just by how your nervous system is feeling. If you were to imagine that the nervous system actually operates much like a musical instrument, where it could be in tune or out of tune depending on the experience it's having. So if you were to take a guitar, and the guitar has strings, those strings could be in tune or out of tune. And your body has a very similar but much more complex mechanism of strings traversing the entire thing. If you were to, let's say, take a guitar, and you were to tighten the strings as hard as you could, and then you were to play that guitar, of course, a terrible sound would occur. If we tighten our nervous system through lots of exposure to stress and stimulation and fear, then our nervous system begins to play out that experience, so our mind, our anxiety, and our depressive thoughts begin to increase. If we were to tune our nervous system in, like tuning a guitar in, through actions that we can talk about, once the nervous system settles, and people can probably feel this in their body right now, like if you're actually to think about your body as a musical instrument, does it feel tightly strung or does it feel relaxed and in tune? And we can consciously begin to move it towards being more in tune, which could support the creation of this chemical.
7: So you mentioned the vagus nerve that runs basically from the intestine to the brain. You're hearing a lot about people saying for digestion, we need to be gargling, or with fertility, we need to kind of turn on the brain gut connection. What do we need to be doing for that vagus nerve with regard to serotonin?
8: Yeah. So the first thing is actually listening to your body a little bit more. There's this practice called interoception, which is just the ability to tune into the signals your body is sending you. And often, because we live very much in our mind as modern humans, like we're very thinking based species, we're missing some of the feelings that are coming up. So say, for example, a sense of anxiety comes into someone's body. They're feeling nervous for some reason or apprehensive about something. Because that can be an uncomfortable experience, often the solution is go on your phone, for example, numb that feeling out and stimulate your dopamine system, because temporarily it will turn off that feeling. If instead, like if you wanted to build a better connection to the gut, a better connection to the body, when that feeling comes, you would actually go towards it. So you would sit on the sofa, you'd pay attention, like, where can I feel this in my body? What do I think I'm being guided towards here? Am I being guided towards getting outdoors? Am I being guided towards sitting down and resting more? Am I being guided towards my faith, to prayer, to Jesus? Like, what does it feel like this feeling wants me to do? And if we can learn to actually listen to that wisdom that the body is sending us via the vagus nerve, often we make wiser choices rather than kind of shorter term, quick reward choices.
7: So we're talking about an awareness of the nervous system and what we're needing in avoiding what we usually do is a coping mechanism is to look at our phone today to kind of scale back any discomfort or any need. Like we're actually ignoring our needs by turning to the phone quickly.
8: Yeah, we really are. And I think a lot of our pain these days is not listening to these signals. Like I really see mental health itself, things like anxiety and depression at our lab, more as signals that are trying to course correct your experience of life. So The depression may be arising because you're misaligned to the life that could create the most beauty for you. And therefore your body is sending a signal. So say for me, for example, I went through a huge amount of loss between the age of 16 and 21. I lost 5 people in my family. And it was like a really intense experience for a young brain to go through, going to a lot of funerals, carrying a lot of coffins. And it was just like, wow, like it's a lot for me. And I pushed a lot of it to the side. So I kind of tried to ignore it. I started drinking a lot of alcohol and I tried to just try and pretend it wasn't real because it was deeply painful. And that ultimately led me into a real state of depression and anxiety. Eventually, I decided like there's pain here in my body that is being felt from this loss and then intensified by my consumption of alcohol and my phone. And I need to feel it. And eventually I started to feel it and I started to listen to like, what do you want me to do, body? And my body wanted me to walk in nature and it wanted me to start praying and building a relationship with God. And it wanted me to do things that could heal it. But until I listened to the signal, change wasn't arising.
7: The signals are there, right? And you know, there are legitimate reasons to, as you're sharing in your own story, that can take us in this direction. But when we ignore those signals, it's to our detriment. When we bury those signals, it's to our detriment. And I think that it's so helpful when we see it. Hey, this is when we are coping without getting underneath the surface, and we're throwing the band-aid on the wound, and the wound is just festering. It's not working. And this is what's happening every day right now with this serotonin imbalance. So what advice do you have for fixing this serotonin imbalance?
8: Yes. So the first thing, and like the research that we see is the strongest, is actually research from Japan that has come out on this whole practice of Shinrin Yoku, which is deep immersion in nature, moving slowly when you're there. And they found really restorative benefits to your serotonin level. They actually have this term karoshi in Japan, which refers to someone that's like intensely burnt out from working lifestyles. And they started prescribing them these periods of time in nature where they weren't allowed any stimulation, no
7: tree
8: phones,
7: bathing,
8: no headphones.
7: Right? Tree bathing, forest bathing, that's right.
8: Forest bathing. And it's something that instinctively I think we know, like, yeah, I should go into nature. But it's like, is it a daily practice for people to go and walk in nature slowly for 30 minutes without a phone? Probably not. For some people it might be, which is magic if you are doing that. That is very calming and restorative to your nervous system, very restorative to your serotonin creation. So I would say step one, and if we were beginning to combine these ideas together that we were speaking into earlier with the dopamine restoration, having a period in your day where you leave your phone and you go into a natural environment, preferably like sometimes doing this on your own. So you have to build that connection with yourself. You access this default network that we talked about earlier, where you build your sense of self. That practice is just magic because you're restoring the serotonin and you're getting the dopamine benefit as well.
7: For how long?
8: Ideally 30 minutes. Like 30 minutes seems to be a good practice. We from a research perspective need 4 30-minute nature sessions a week, ideally, which I understand like that might require like readjusting bits of your routine. Maybe sometimes like your kids are coming with you. Like a lot of these nature walks for me now, I have my little daughter like strapped to my chest. And so there's like ways in which we have to integrate it into our lives. But this idea that we're like creating the modern world where we're progressively letting go of our relationship to nature is like a key reason why our nervous system and serotonin are struggling.
7: So would you get this on, say, a hike or gardening, or should it not look like an activity such as that?
8: Yeah, no, that would be good. The immersion of your body in a natural environment is what would create it. So someone could be swimming in the ocean, they could be hiking a mountain, they could be gardening. Gardening in itself actually has immense hosts of benefits that would occur. So yeah, any of those practices would be exceptionally good. And then when you're there, your goal in your nervous system and in your body is like, how can I create a sense of peace in this environment that I live within, like in my body's home? And that might mean going into some kind of practice of breathing. It might be that you find like prayer, like a really restorative practice when you're in nature. It might be just talking out loud to God and just like having conversations. It might be talking to yourself. It might be like gratitude type things. If you go into those sort of calming experiences when you're there, your body starts thinking, oh, it's okay, I can slow down a little. And our serotonin is like a brake pedal. It like, it really wants to pause and be a bit more still. And it's losing that in the kind of speed of life these days.
7: This is how you're resetting your nervous system. You know, I think sometimes people go, what, forest bathing? If you've not seen the research out of places that aren't the United States for us, but places such as China and Japan, where they're really talking a lot about forest bathing, this is a regulation of our nervous system, that we were meant to be in nature, and that by spending 30 minutes, ideally, as you mentioned, at your lab 4 times a week, ideally 30 minutes once a day, this is a game changer for resetting the nervous system, resetting the dopamine, and resetting our serotonin. So that regulation that we need for resetting the serotonin and the dopamine is everything. And forest bathing, I know it's a funny term, but you'll hear it more. Maybe you'll recognize it now when it's out there, is what is resetting that nervous system. TJ, what else is key right now for helping to practically support healthy serotonin levels? In fact, we'll come back in a moment discussing that balancing of serotonin with TJ Powers. And if you haven't, in the meantime, it's TJ Power. He's a neuroscientist, wrote the book, The Dose Effect. This is just the tip of the iceberg. We're going to have more conversations with him in the future. But that is your dose of balancing the health and brain. I will be back in just a moment here on Trending.

0: there are tools that we have, and of course the most important tool is prayer. And it's prayer to the God of life, the author of life, and we just can never give up on our conversations, give up in our state legislatures, give up in our churches. Life is worth the fight.
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2: Hello, this is Archbishop Bernard Hebda of the Archdiocese of St. Paul in Minneapolis. Let us pray. Remember, O most gracious Virgin Mary, that never was it known that anyone who fled to thy protection, implored thy help, or sought thy intercession was left unaided. Inspired with this confidence, I fly to thee, O Virgin of Virgins, my Mother. To thee do I come, before thee I stand, sinful and sorrowful. O Mother of the Word incarnate, despise not my petitions, but in thy mercy hear and answer me. Amen.
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6: With me today is TJ Power. He's a neuroscientist joining us from Australia. He's the author of The Dose Effect. I cannot wait to read this book. It is on my short list. I hope it is on yours too. You can find him online at thedoseeffect.com. That's thedoselab.com. And there you can find his book and some of his other work. Again, the book is The Dose Effect. We're tagging him on social media as well as in the show notes for today's show. You can find these links. Okay, wrapping up our conversation about dopamine and now serotonin, you said the big thing is 30 minutes outside a day, ideally. You at your lab, you guys make sure you're doing 4 times a week, 30 minutes. They call it forest bathing. It's resetting the nervous system. If you missed it and weren't with us, be sure to go back and listen to this full episode. Can you connect this to human relationship and why human relationship is a key part of setting up serotonin as well?
8: Yeah, human relationship. In terms of, are you talking about your relationship with yourself or with other humans?
6: With others.
8: Yeah, I mean, that's at the center of the human experience. Like, we are a deeply social species within the animal kingdom. And as kind of we both pointed to earlier, the nature of the kind of dopamine addiction in modern life can draw us away from one another, where, for example, like I could be pulled towards my phone instead of being with my daughter. And

0: people. And it takes a really conscious effort to make sure people are your priority now. Like, it's very easy to spend every evening with your phone in your hand and your partner has their phone in their hand and you have the TV on. And that takes like a really conscious choice. Like, tonight, we're not going to turn the TV on between the hours of 8 and 9 and we're going to talk to each other. And it's like, that's now like an unusual thing to do with your partner, like to sit and chat, which is crazy. Like, that's where we're at. But it's like my partner and I do these dopamine detoxes where we attempt to turn our phone off on Friday at 9 p.m. and then turn it back on at Sunday at 9 a.m. So it's Friday 9 p.m. to Sunday 9 a.m. And that means 36 hours without the phone. And on, so we have a whole Saturday, can't go on our phones. And it's fascinating, like watching us wrestle with this, like, oh, I need to go on an iPad or I need to like turn a TV on. And we're like, no, we're not going to do that today. And then we're just forced to like play games, talk to each other, like draw, create, like walk, all kinds of stuff. And it's so natural when you're doing it. But in the modern world, it now seems unusual to spend that time in each other's presence.
1: Mm-hmm. Wow, isn't it just striking that when we remove the screen, the in-person presence is uncomfortable, and then we find we actually really do love it, and perhaps we have better social skills or can grow those social skills and have less fighting, more enjoyment, more human connection if we can just engage in these elements. I love what you share. I used to be really strict about, you know, 5:30, 6 o'clock, phone left in a drawer, in a different room of the house, I'm not really engaging in. So you're inspiring me to be more conscientious about that. And also, I love losing my phone on the weekend. I think it's great. My husband will say, where is it? I'm like, I don't know, at the house, in the car, somewhere. It's actually good to have a level of disconnection. I know we need to be aware and connected at times as well. And so putting the phone ringer on and putting it in a drawer or somewhere where you can hear it is great. But you know, having that disconnect of just leaving it there is so important. My guest today has been TJ Power. You're going to have to come back. I can't wait to read your book, The Dose Effect. We need to walk through oxytocin and endorphins next time you're with us. In the meantime, you can find TJ and his work online. Just head over to thedoselab.com. You can catch his book, The Dose Effect, and some of his other work. He's a neuroscientist that's helping us rewire our brain to what they are meant to be. And I can't wait to look at more of the faith components of this in the coming days and weeks as well, because I think it really sets us up for seeing why those moments of the cadence of prayer in our day, taking a retreat throughout the year, having that detachment from the phone is already built into our faith. It's a part of this dopamine reset. So more on this to come. Again, that's TJ Power. Thedoselab.com is his website. It's a feast day of St. John the Baptist. I will be right back. Happy feast day of St. John the Baptist. You know, you look at human relationships and how important they are. And St. John the Baptist is one who did not fear challenging people. You know, St. John the Baptist is known for being a child of a miraculous birth, a miraculous conception, being conceived and brought to us by his own parents, St. Elizabeth and Zachariah, St. Zachariah, who were too old, believably, to not have children, and yet miraculously they conceived. And he is known for initiating and really calling forth people to be baptized in preparation for Christ's coming, although not the same baptism rubric that we have through Christ and what Christ engages in. But he's preparing the way for our Lord. And what ends up happening is we know the story that in Matthew chapter 14, St. John the Baptist ultimately dies at the hands of Herod because initially he's imprisoned because he's telling Herod, hey, you can't have your brother Philip's wife. Herodias is not up for grabs. But Herod continues. So he's imprisoned for disagreeing with Herod and upholding that marriage is between one man and one woman and only you and your spouse, not you and someone else's spouse. Well, then you know the story. Herodias' daughter dances for Herod, pleases him, and Herod says, I'll give you anything you want, just tell me what it is, even part of my kingdom. And so Herodias' daughter goes and says, what should I ask for? And Herodias didn't ask that her irregular relationship had been challenged by St. John the Baptist. And she

He said, I want his head on a platter. And Herod, being a man of his word in this circumstance, not a good word, not that this is something he should do, ends up beheading John the Baptist and delivering the head on a platter. And you have this saint whose solemnity, it's a pretty big feast day. When you hear the word solemnity, it's not just a feast, it's one we need to pay particular attention to. And I think Saint John the Baptist is really under-recognized. He is one who we need to turn to in asking for the intercession for marriages, because he defends marriages, for asking for the intercession for the conversion of our loved ones, the conversion of those in power, that they'll be baptized and come into the Catholic Church. I also, St. John the Baptist has been one of those saints who's been chasing me. I'll say that over the years. Maybe you find a saint who just kind of keeps popping up over and over and over again. And over the last year or so, it has been St. John the Baptist. And I will tell you, he has done some big miracles in our lives over the last year. One of which, not so small, but rather big. I left a water, a hose gushing. Like, I'll just say gushing for over 24 hours. We didn't catch it, just with the daily humdrum of kids and making meals, and I just forgot the hose was out there. It was gushing and it was really bad. And I just remember my husband going, well, we'll figure out how to pay for this, but water in California is not inexpensive. I just said, you know what? I'm not going to worry about it. We'll just let it go. I'm praying to St. John the Baptist. He's going to take care of this bill. I would tell you there's been more than one occasion recently where he has absolutely interceded and helped us in moments. And I really stand by, this is a saint who we need to ask for his prayerful intercession. And this was really driven home to me last night when I was reading up on St. John the Baptist before talking to my kids about him and his feast day. And these are the words of Jesus himself about St. John the Baptist. In Matthew chapter 11, Jesus says, truly I say to you, among those born of women, there has arisen no one greater than John the Baptist. Those are pretty hefty words. No one greater than John the Baptist. Pay attention. This is someone who the church has proclaimed a saint, who has one of the most significant feast days, so much so it's called a solemnity in the church calendar, which we celebrate today. What do we need to pay attention to about St. John the Baptist? How can I today cultivate a relationship with St. John the Baptist? Read about him. Read about his story. He's a little bit of a mysterious individual, but he's known as one of the greatest prophets, even greater than the prophet Elijah. He is the last of the prophets preparing the way for our Lord. He's a cousin of our Lord. What do we need to pay attention to in the life of St. John the Baptist? And how can we ask for his intercession before the throne of God? This is a man who is deeply and closely connected to our Lord before the heavenly throne, and who can intercede for us today. St. John the Baptist, pray for us.

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2: These are the longest days of the year, folks. It's summertime, and this 24th day of June. It's a Wednesday. It's the feast, the solemn feast day of the birth of St. John the Baptist. And we've got some company today.